0: Israel will respond forcefully if Iran resumes its attacks. Iran's main military command also announced the cessation of attacks against Israel, but said any further Israeli aggression, including in southern Lebanon, will trigger a response from Tehran. The World Health Organization says the Ebola outbreak in the Democratic Republic of the Congo is expanding rapidly with wider geographic spread and cross-border transmission to Uganda. The DRC has reported more than 510 confirmed cases, including 91 deaths. The Africa Centers for Disease Control and Prevention, along with the WHO, have launched an Ebola preparedness and response plan seeking $518 million to support African countries. Apple has unveiled new artificial intelligence features with a focus on privacy at its annual Worldwide Developers Conference. Vice President of Engineering Mike Rockwell introduced an upgraded Siri.
1: We're introducing an entirely new version of Siri, unlocked by Apple Intelligence. We call it Siri AI. Siri AI uses our new Apple Intelligence capabilities, and you can tap into them in the same ways you access Siri today, like by saying, "Hey Siri." This includes personal context understanding, app actions, on-screen awareness, image understanding, and access to broad world knowledge. As you get more done with Siri, you'll notice how it looks fluid and intuitive, with a brand new design that reflects the power of Apple Intelligence.
0: Apple is also seeking to distinguish itself from its peers by integrating AI across its ecosystem. Monday's WWDC is the last one featuring CEO Tim Cook before he turns his post over to John Ternus in September. The United Nations Climate Secretariat has warned of the dangers posed by extreme heat during the FIFA World Cup. At the start of the June climate meetings in Germany, the agency noted that one in four matches is expected to be played in dangerous heat conditions, adding that supporters face greater danger. Climate resilience, finance, and the implementation of previous commitments are high on the agenda at the climate meetings in Bonn. And that's the news. I'm Tian Yu.
2: Daily news and analysis. We keep you informed and inspired.
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4: China's trading services maintained positive growth during the first 4 months. The Chinese city of Yiwu is gearing up for the World Cup with global trade surge. And Israel and Iran trade missile strikes in the most serious confrontation since their April ceasefire. Hello and welcome to World Today. I'm Do Hongyu in Beijing. To listen to this episode again or to catch up on previous episodes, you can download our podcast by searching World Today. Our first story. China's trading services maintained positive growth during the first 4 months of this year. Exports saw robust expansion and the trade deficit narrowed significantly. According to the Commerce Ministry, China's total trading services reached nearly 2.5 trillion yuan, or around $367 billion, up around 5% on a yearly basis. Knowledge-intensive services continued to drive export growth. Meanwhile, travel service exports jumped over 30%, the fastest growth rate among the top five service export categories. The services sector is taking on a larger role in the Chinese economy, accounting for over 60% of GDP. So what is driving this momentum? My colleague Zhao Yang spoke with Yan Liang, professor of economics at Willamette University.
5: So, Professor Yan Liang, thank you very much for joining us. China's services trade grew by 4.9% in the first 4 months of this year. What is driving this, and what does this tell us about the broader state of China's economy?
6: Well, I think the first 4 months we're seeing very strong service trade growth, and it's primarily driven by a 30.4% surge in travel service exports and a 5.1% expansion in the knowledge-intensive service. So I think what we are seeing here is that the inbound tourism rebounded very sharply. In terms of knowledge economy, right now it's making up around 44% of the total service trade. And it's led by really strong growth in both cultural and entertainment services, as well as intellectual property rights fees. So I think what that shows is that, you know, China's economy

0: system?
1: Well, I think there are a number of factors. So for one, I think there has been, strong, I would say, policy support in terms of trade facilitation when it comes to tourism. So for example, visa-free expansion, now the unilateral 30-day exemptions expand now to over 50 countries in the world. So in other words, foreign tourists have much easier time to come to China, without needing to acquire a visa first. And so I think that really helped to facilitate, inbound tourism. But in addition to that, I think there are a lot of other, accessory kind of policies. For example, tax refunds. There has been, streamlined departure tax workflows that help to really triple user volumes for the kinds of tax refund policies. So it allow foreigners to come to China to shop easily and get their tax refunds. And so that, I think, really encouraged the kind of tourism spending. There's also, the transits has been much easier. And also there has been, mobile payments that help foreign credit cards to make payments in China very conveniently using, local apps. So I think the kinds of convenience is really helping, tourists to come to China. In addition to that, I think there's also a lot more, I would say, utilizing of social media and many of these influencers, right, talking about, experiencing China, becoming a Chinese, China maxing. So there's a lot of positive, I would say, experience sharing on those social media. And so I think that, again, attract a lot of foreigners to come to China, not just to shop, in terms of a low price, high quality products, but really come to enjoy, China's very unique landscape, but also a lot of cultural events. And in addition to, the above, I think there are also many other convenience, like flight connectivity has been restored, and that helped to boost, international air routes. Also very diverse, offerings in terms of theme parks, cultural events that I mentioned earlier, and also smart borders. And that, I think, also in some ways, facilitated kind of visits from the foreign from foreigners. So all of this, I think, really helped to drive the tourism in terms of, the kinds of service exports.
0: And knowledge-intensive services account for more than 44% of China's total services trade. So why is this development particularly important?
1: Well, I think the service, knowledge-intensive service expansion, I think it is important for three different reasons. One is, I think it really both indicates but also continue to drive structural economic transformation in China. In other words, China is moving up very quickly from the past very low margin manufacturing to now both advanced manufacturing but also knowledge intensive service production. So I think that really indicates China's value chain ascent. And of course, this will continue to drive China to continue to innovate, to develop its technology, to continue to upgrade its industries and the service sector, and boost also, domestic research and development to achieve more technological independence. So I think that is very important for economic transformation going forward. And second, I think it's important in the sense it helped to balance trade in terms of, enhance the kind of trade resilience. Because we know when you rely a lot on, trade in merchandise, in goods, there's some vulnerability, right? When global supply chain is affected or disrupted, when the global shipping or transportation industry is under some stress, then this will affect trade significantly. But now, if you are developing service trade, and a lot of this rely on, digital delivery. So I think that helped to enhance trade resilience. It helped to balance trade, diversifying the kinds of products, right, that China conducts trade. And it also provides stable revenue streams, because once you export service in terms of, for example, software or maintenance services for, let's say, green tech, this usually generates stable revenue flows, because customers will continuously rely on these kinds of services. So I think that's good for, in terms of the trade resilience. And finally, I think it also helps to strive more sort of economic balance at home, because service industries create jobs. And so when, we rely more and more on service sector to create jobs, then the kind of service expansion in trade also create more job opportunities.

0: opportunities domestically. So I think for all those three reasons, expansion in domestic activities, transform economic structure at home, enhance trade resilience. So I think all of these indicate that knowledge-intensive service trade is important for China.
1: And how are emerging technologies such as AI, cloud computing, and digital platforms reshaping China's services trade?
0: Well, I think these are all important for two reasons. One is that they directly improve the kinds of products, the service products that China can export abroad. So, for example, when it comes to AI, when China, technology in AI technology is growing, China is able to develop, a lot of very competent AI models at a very cheap cost. So, I think that many other countries, the users wants to import the kinds of AI services that China provide. So in terms of the content of trade, I think when you develop these technologies in AI, in cloud services, then you would have more demand, right, for China's for service exports. And the second reason is because I think, both in terms of AI, cloud, and digital platform, they also help to deliver the service. So, for example, when foreigners they're importing China's software, the digital platform helped to deliver these kind of softwares. And also, when it comes to digital design and in terms of design automation, and again, that would be aided by the kinds of digital platform to deliver these kinds of services. And also, when it comes to many other, green in terms of computing services, when it comes to virtual asset generations, all of this require cloud infrastructure and digital platform to deliver the kind of services. So I think these technologies, again, in two ways, both in terms of providing the content for exports, but also help to improve the delivery methods of these service products.
1: And many analysts say the future lies in deeper integration between manufacturing and modern services. So what does that integration look like in practice?
0: Well, in practice, I think, first of all, many of these smart technologies could be integrated into advanced manufacturing. So when you embed these smart Internet of Things into the production process, for example, you could add sensors for predictive maintenance. That would help to enhance productivity in the manufacturing sector. So, and we're also seeing, many of these industrial robots, human robots included, are being installed on factory floors. So that is sort of a modern combining the AI services with the manufacturing sector. So I think that is one way when you see the integration, right, between manufacturing and service. In addition to that, I think in terms of leveraging big data, that also helped to provide real-time operational efficiency analytics. So again, using a lot of these data, you're able to analyze the manufacturing processes and help to improve the efficiency of it. Then you are also thinking, for example, integrate these smart technologies into logistics. So you're able to, for example, integrate automated supply chain tracking. So you can design the best route for your, for your transportation and for the logistics. In addition to that, I think there are many other ways. For example, when it comes to advanced design, these are also really important to build very efficient production process, as well as provide life cycle management using these smart technologies. So all of these, I think, are important to using these kinds of modern technologies, especially in the service aspects, to improve production. And so that allow companies also to achieve higher profit margins, help them to to continue to generate innovations and monitor their production process and provide resilience in their production cycle.
2: That was Yan Liang, professor of economics at Willamette University. Coming up, the Chinese city of Yiwu is gearing up for the World Cup with global trade surge. This is World Today. Stay tuned.
3: Hello, I'm Yan Liang, Kramer Chair Professor of Economics at Willamette University. In a rapidly changing world, staying informed has never been more important. World Today delivers sharp analysis, global perspectives, and the stories behind the headlines. 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
2: Welcome back. China's manufacturing hub of Yiwu is experiencing a surge in business activities ahead of the 2026 FIFA World Cup. Official data show that in the first quarter of this year, the city exported 2.8 billion yuan, or about $412 million worth of sporting goods and equipment, up 12% from a year earlier. Known as the world supermarket, the city has been preparing for the tournament since last year, with factories and traders ramping up production and shipping sports-related products to markets around the world. Taking advantage of the fact that the World Cup will be hosted by the United States, Canada, and Mexico, Yiwu merchants have also introduced customized products tailored to consumers in those markets. Now, for more, we're joined by Dr. Zhou Mi, Senior Research Fellow with the Chinese Academy of International Trade and Economic Cooperation. Thank you for joining us, Dr. Zhou.
4: Thanks for having me.
2: First of all, what is behind Yiwu's strong performance ahead of the 2026 FIFA World Cup?
4: No, I still remember that 4 years ago, I was watching the World Cup in another province named Guangxi. So I think that 4 years has passed and many people are suffering from the very high inflation in the world. So I think that to talk about the strong performance, the people really want to be joined in such kind of a very important activities as usual. But the problem is that when they are trying to buy the things for the World Cup, they are facing many challenges. First of all, is how much they will spend on these products they want to buy from you know, some people. And the second, I think that whether they can buy you know, some of the products they really want to have, or they only have very limited choices. So Yiwu performance are showing the world that Yiwu still are very important arrangements of this products for this World Cup. And the people are really believe that when they are trying to place an order, they can enjoy a very good price and together with many of the innovation and a very sustainable supply. I think that all of these three factors are the Yiwu's performance on the trade. And you know, World Cup, many of these people are really want to buy a lot of things. I mean, not just for the consumers, but for the retailers and the wholesalers, they want to buy more things so they can rely on Yiwu's productions and trying to get connections with this city.
2: Now, Yiwu merchants have launched customized products for markets in the U.S., in Canada, and Mexico. How does this localized operation reflect Yiwu's evolved trading capabilities over the past decades?
4: I agree with you because when I went to Yiwu several times last year, I really saw that there are so many new changes in Yiwu, no matter from the patterns of the distributions on the different products or whether there are more introduction about the new technology. So I think that is a kind of a very important ideas for the people in Yiwu. They're not just trying to show the world, show the market what they really have, but they really want to listen to the market. So they have many investigations. They have a very clear and very sensitive reflection on the demand change. So based on that event of this World Cup, I think that many EU merchants are really trying to give the people more choices, no matter from the things put on in the kitchen or in the dining tables or in the living room. I think that really they are really giving people more surprises. So in the past decades, EU people are always doing like that. So they are trying to look at and then feel the change of the world market, and they really want to put more technology to support the change. So it's not only about the quantities, it's also about the qualities. For the quality design, I think that Yiwu people are just important window connecting China's manufacturing sectors with the world demand. I think this are really the way that they are having more evolution abilities.
2: And now there are reports saying that this city is moving from competing on price to competing on creativity and patents. What is driving this transformation?
4: Well, first of all, I will say that competition is definitely the world. The competition is not only happening between EU, between Chinese merchants with foreign merchants, but also among the EU people themselves. So if you go to the EU city, you can find that all the areas are located according to their contributions and also the categories. So all the similar products are exhibited in the same areas or not far from each other. So when they want to be special, they need to try to do something or have its own characteristics, because it's not only about the small amount of products, it's about sustainable connections. So based on competition, that is the first one. And the second, I would say that you also benefit from China's manufacturing. Chinese manufacturers are able to have more flexibilities on the production about the different kind of products. Maybe some of them are not in a large content or large quantities for demand, but they are still able to change their patents accordingly in a very quick speed. So this is the second reason. And the third one, I would say that is technology and also the new ideas about the innovation. When the EU people are trying to do more, they are having these factors to improve its abilities to adapt to the world.
2: And now let's move on to EU's industrial chain. What do you think is the role that EU's industrial chain play in meeting the global demand for World Cup merchandise?
4: Well, yeah, as I said, that industrial chains are not just based in EU. Actually, EU is the window. It has many connections with the factories in Jiangsu, also in Guangdong and in Zhejiang. So they are connecting with the supply side in a very quick and very tight relation. The industrial chains are really important for us to have a better supply in EU. When the customers place an orders, the orders are shipped directly to the factories, and the factories are going to change their models according to the demand. So these are really a quick response to meet the demand. And I think that second is that the industrial chains are really be able to deal with the uncertainties, because we are seeing many geopolitical reasons and other reasons are affecting the logistic route. But EU people can ship their products on time. I think that is really important for them to keep its reputations and have a good relations with customers.
2: EU is often called the world's supermarket. Then what is the development philosophy that has made it grow from a very small county to a global trade hub over the past 20 years?
4: If you have been to EU airport, you will find that EU airport is the most diversified airport, I mean, for the people all around the world. Mm. It is even more than other cities in China. I think that is because the reputation are really good. So the philosophy is trying to keep your customers. I think most of these people are in EU are believing that when they are doing businesses, they need to do it again and again. So they were not just trying to deal with transaction in an uncarefully way. They are really taking good care of their transactions. They are going to build the reputation. So the good reputation and the good quality of the goods are spread from one's customers to their customers and also their good friends. I think that based on that kind of reputation, you are building our wider and wider networks. That is why we are seeing that EU's networks of doing businesses is spreading very quickly.
2: And building on that, what lessons do you think the other domestic cities in China can learn from EU's development model?
4: Well, there were several. First of all, that when you are you know, a city not having too many resources, you don't have to worry too much about that, because you are not just in our isolated market. China is going to be our very strong, and we'll have a better integration about the different parts of China. So you are able to connecting the other advantages of China, like the manufacturing, like the market, or even the logistic and the talent. You can benefit from that by connecting all the resources. And second, I think that if you are going to support the development in the certain areas, you need to have a certain policy environment. This environment is not just trying to give people more preference or preferent treatment like low taxes. You need to do more to give the people more confidence. And that is important for you to have a better environment for people to live. And third one, I would say that innovation will always bear in mind. We need to not just follow our suits like before. We need to trying to change our ways of doing businesses, and we need to update

0: those kind of ways by, you know, what we have been doing according to the change of the technology.
1: Mm-hmm. And finally, how can EWU keep its competitive advantages, especially when facing with rising global trade risks and fierce market competition around the world?
0: Well, that is a good question. And that is what we are now doing to help them to make a better use of the globalization. The EWU market is trying to go abroad. They are establishing different methods or ways on the businesses abroad in different countries, like some shopping centers, some of these similar hubs in the certain areas. I think that is a really good thing, because when they are going to develop according to the change in the local demand, they are able to feel it quicker. They are able to respond it quicker. So network is very important, especially in the globalization, you know, such a time that a lot of global supply chains are under reconstructions. So you can do more by learning, by trying to give a stable environment, and also to do more innovation according to the new demand of the world.
1: Okay, thank you very much. That was Dr. Zhou Mi, Senior Research Fellow with the Chinese Academy of International Trade and Economic Cooperation. 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To listen to this episode again or to catch up on previous episodes, you can download our podcast by searching World Today. We'll be back after a short break.

0: Welcome. I'm Ilaf Ellard, economics professor and member of the Data Science and AI Center at New York University, Shanghai. 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
1: Whether it's about your education, the home you live in, or the items you buy, your money has a story to tell. 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
2: Hello, my name is Alessandro Golombievski Teixeira. I'm a professor of public policy and management at Tsinghua University in Beijing. I am a great listener of The World Today. In my opinion, The World Today is one of the best China radio programs. 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
3: You're listening to World Today with me, Dohong Yu, in Beijing. Israel and Iran have traded missile strikes in the most serious crossfire since their April ceasefire. Israel has launched strikes on central and western Iran. Explosions have been heard in Tehran, Isfahan, and Tabriz. The attacks came after Iran fired a missile barrage at northern Israel. Iran says the strikes were a response to Israel's expanded military operations in Lebanon. U.S. President Donald Trump has urged Iran to return to the negotiating table. He says he's pressed Israeli Prime Minister Benjamin Netanyahu to hold off on retaliation. For more, my colleague Gao Yingshi spoke with Dr. Zhang Chuchu, Deputy Director of the Center for Middle Eastern Studies and Fudan University.
4: On June the 7th local time, Iran launched a warning missile strike on Israel in response to Israel expanding its military operation in Lebanon. So Israel then struck back against Iran. It was the first of such kind of strike since the U.S.-Iran ceasefire in April. In your opinion, what triggered this escalation?
5: Well, my observation is that the immediate trigger was Israel's expanded military operations in Lebanon, which targeted Hezbollah infrastructure and positions. So I think the problem here is that there have always been differences in understanding regarding the ceasefire issue, because Iran always demands a comprehensive ceasefire from the United States, Israel, and the Iranian-led Middle Eastern resistance force. But Israel believes that a ceasefire just happens between United States, Israel, and Iran alone. And for Israel's part, it believes that this allows it to intensify its attacks on Hezbollah in Lebanon, and it tries to push for the demilitarization of southern Lebanon. Therefore, Iran recently launched multiple waves

0: of missile attacks against Israel, and this serves the purpose of demonstrating that Iran's conditions in the negotiations are non-negotiable and that Iran will not abandon its regional allies, including Hezbollah. And for Israel now, it has also struck military targets in central and western Iran. So I think right now both sides are trying to gain the strategic initiatives at the bargaining table by demonstrating the military superiority.
1: Facing the escalation, U.S. President Donald Trump has urged Iran to stop and return to the negotiating table, while also warning Israel not to retaliate against Iran. He even expressed displeasure that Israel's airstrikes on Lebanon were carried out without coordinating with the United States in advance. The US and Israel are supposed to be allies, and why is Trump publicly warning Israel?
0: Well, I think the United States pursues a transactional strategy, and its stance is dynamically adjusted. Right now, I think it desires negotiation, de-escalation of the conflict, and a reduction in its involvement in the war. But I think it also doesn't want to make too many compromises in the negotiations. And that means right now it faces dilemmas. So previously, after the United States showed a strong intention to compromise, the two sides were close to reaching a memorandum of understanding. However, the problem was that Trump later wanted to add some more very tough clauses at the last minute, which caused Iran's willingness to negotiate to decline. And subsequently, we have seen the escalation of clashes between Israel, Iran, Hezbollah in Lebanon, and that was also aimed at pressure to force talks. So Israel and the United States, they compelled Iran to make concessions rather than hoping for a large-scale escalation of the conflict. So therefore, I think right now, to prevent the Israeli-Iranian conflict from spiraling out of control, Trump has made this statement. And I think his demand for restraint from Iran is to continue making progress in the negotiations. However, it's very important to note that his demand for Israel to accept any agreement reached by the United States and Iran is more complex, because on the one hand, it serves as a reminder to Israel that the United States is the dominant party in the relationship. And in the end, it's the United States that is going to make the decisions. And at the same time, on the other hand, I think it's also a performance to show Iran that the United States is still willing to negotiate. But if unforeseen circumstances arise, it would be an act of Israel alone. And see, the United States has already demonstrated its disagreement with Israel's actions.
1: And can you explain a little bit where exactly do the two countries diverge on the Iran issue?
0: Well, I think obviously there are a lot of disagreements at this point, because so far the United States wants to control the cost of the war. I mean, yes, at least both the United States and Israel, they want to undermine Iran. But the difference is that the United States, it doesn't want to keep just pouring money and weapons into the region, and it doesn't want to invest in it indefinitely, especially Donald Trump is he pays close attention to the approaching midterm election, whereas Israel is different because it wants to completely weaken Iran so that it has no regional rivals, and also it also tries to expand its own power and its own influence in the region. So that is why Israel, at least Netanyahu, tries to expand this war, and he doesn't want to just stop there. So that is why Israel has also and always encouraged the United States to take a hardline position towards Iran.
1: It seems that the core of the conflict is actually the Lebanon issue. How is the situation in Lebanon tied to the broader U.S.-Iran negotiations?
0: Right, I think Lebanon is a very important variable at this stage. As we have just discussed, there are a lot of differences between the understanding of the negotiations between Iran and Israel, the United States. So for Iran, right now it does not have a lot of cards to play, and Hezbollah is Iran's most capable and close intimate ally. Israeli operations against it are seen by Tehran as attacks on Iranian strategic depth. And also we have to note that Iran does not trust the United States and Israel. So for Iran, it is very much afraid that, okay, even though there are negotiations between Iran and United States and Israel, but let's say if Israel continues to attack Hezbollah, then it means that in the end, Iran's regional allies will all be undermined. And what would happen if the United States and Israel are going to launch a new round of attack against Iran? Then at that point, Iran is going to be very much isolated. So at this stage, Iran insists on a comprehensive ceasefire between the two sides, and it shows that it's not going to abandon Hezbollah. But since Israel has no intention to stop, then actually that is a variable that can affect the ongoing talks between Iran and the United States.
1: And beyond the military conflict, there's another headline drawing attention recently. The Pentagon has raised its counterintelligence threat level for Israel to the highest tier. So why did the Pentagon make such kind of move against its ally, Israel?
0: Well, I think there are two contexts. The first thing is that since the Gaza war in 2023, and also right now there is the US-Israeli war with Iran. So right now there are a lot of differences regarding Israel within the United States itself. There are a lot of disagreements, and also the different interests between Israel and the United States have risen to surface. And on the other hand, we can also see that a lot of people are saying intensified Israeli espionage targeting the United States officials are happening, particularly the United States positions in talks with Iran. So there are reports like that. So that actually causes concerns that Israeli intelligence efforts cross the line amid policy differences over how to end the Iranian war. But I think in general, we have to note that this is notable because Israel is a close ally of the United States. It is important to acknowledge that espionage can happen between even very friendly allies. And right now, I would say the upgrade reflects real strains in the relationship between Israel and the United States. But in general, I think it does not mean the alliance is broken, but just it shows that the Pentagon is treating Israeli intelligence collection as a more serious insider threat than usual.
2: That was Dr. Zhang Chuchu, Deputy Director of the Center for Middle Eastern Studies at Fudan University, talking with my colleague Gao Yingshi. Coming up, leaders of Britain, France and Germany voice support for direct Ukraine-Russia dialogue. This is World Today. We'll be back.
3: Welcome. I am Chuchu Zhang, Deputy Director at the Center for Middle Eastern Studies at Fudan University. On the World Today program, we will dive beyond the headlines to uncover the stories, trends, and impacts that connect states across the globe. Join me on World Today.
2: Welcome back. The leaders of Britain, France, and Germany have voiced support for direct dialogue between Ukraine and Russia. This came after they held talks with Ukrainian President Volodymyr Zelensky in London. The three leaders issued a joint statement with Zelensky after the meeting, saying they backed direct Ukraine-Russia talks with the active participation of the United States and Europe. They called for an immediate and complete ceasefire, saying the current line of contact should serve as the starting point for negotiations. The leaders also discussed post-ceasefire security arrangements for Ukraine. For more, we're joined by Kamel Makili-Aliyev, Associate Professor at the School of Global Studies and the University of Gothenburg. Thank you so much for joining us, Professor Aliyev. First of all, what is the main purpose behind the joint position of the four countries for direct dialogue and an immediate full ceasefire between Ukraine and Russia?
4: Well, the main purpose is to create a credible diplomatic pathway while also maintaining support for Ukraine.

0: Britain, France, Germany, and Ukraine, they're essentially trying to, demonstrate that they are not opposed to negotiations, but that the negotiations must take place under conditions that do not reward military force. So the call for an immediate ceasefire serves two functions. First of all, it aims to stop the fighting and reduce the human and economic cost of the war. And second, it establishes a framework with which serious political negotiations could begin. The underlying message is that diplomacy and military support are not contradictory and that they can be pursued simultaneously, which we see in many other conflicts. So there is a broader geopolitical objective here, I think, that European leaders want to ensure that Europe remains directly involved in the shaping of any future settlement. They don't want to risk that being, outside the process. And since the outcome of this war, will have kind of long-term consequences for European security, they do not want decisions about Ukraine's future to be made exclusively by Washington and Moscow.
1: And how significant is this joint decision, and what messages does it send to both Moscow and Kyiv?
0: Well, its significance lies primarily in the demonstration of unity. At various points during the war, there have been, questions about whether Western support for Ukraine might weaken over time. And this joint position sends the opposite signal. To Moscow, the message is that Europe remains politically committed to Ukraine, for example, and it continues to coordinate closely on the major strategic questions. It suggests that European governments are willing to support negotiations, but not on terms that would undermine Ukrainian sovereignty. So to Kyiv, the message is also equally important. European partners, they're basically reaffirming their support while also signaling that they see diplomacy as an increasingly important part of overall strategy. So in other words, Ukraine is not being abandoned, but it's being encouraged to think about the possible transition from battlefield dynamics to political negotiations.
1: The statement calls for an immediate and complete ceasefire based on the current line of contact. How realistic is such a proposal?
0: Well, it's only relatively realistic. As a pathway to peace, it becomes, much more complicated. History shows that wars often end in stages, and ceasefire freezes the active fighting, but it doesn't resolve the underlying political disputes. So in this case of Ukraine, the fundamental disagreements, they remain still enormous. And Ukraine seeks the restoration of its sovereignty and security guarantees at the same time, as Russia continues, in my view, to see the conflict through a very different strategic lens, much more broader than Ukraine, for example. For Ukraine, it's us, and for Russia, it's the whole world behind it as well. So the current line of contact is being proposed as a practical starting point, but it's not the final political settlement. And the challenge here is that both sides may actually fear that a ceasefire will simply allow the other side to regroup and prepare for future confrontation. So stopping fighting may be achievable, I know, again, relatively realistically, but reaching an agreement on what comes next is far more difficult task, and I don't think it's going to come anytime soon.
1: Then how might this coordinated effort by Britain, France, and Germany affect Europe's role in the Ukraine conflict and in regional security affairs?
0: I think it reinforces a trend that has been visible for several years. Europe is gradually becoming a more active geopolitical and security actor. What is particularly notable here is that London, Paris, and Berlin are increasingly acting together on strategic issues. They are not replacing the United States, and they will still rely heavily on the transatlantic cooperation, but they are showing a greater willingness to shape events themselves rather than simply react to them. So this matter goes beyond Ukraine. The war has fundamentally changed how European governments think about security, defense spending, and even strategic responsibility. So if Europe plays a leading role in any future ceasefire or post-war arrangements, that would further strengthen its position as a strong security actor in its own neighborhood.
1: And how do you think Russia might respond to the joint position of Britain, France, and Germany for a direct dialogue?
0: Well, for diplomatical reasons, I think Russia will likely respond with a mixture of openness and caution. On one hand, Moscow has consistently argued that negotiations should take place, so it's unlikely to reject the idea of dialogue, outright and totally. But on the other hand, Russia's conditions for negotiations remain substantially different from those of Ukraine and its European partners. The key issue here is that both sides define the starting point differently. European leaders, they speak about the negotiations that preserve Ukraine's sovereignty and future security, And Russia continues to emphasize territorial realities created by the war and its own security concerns. So as a result, Russia may be, it may welcome the language of talks while resisting many of the political conditions attached to them. So we may see diplomatic engagement, but I don't think necessarily rapid progress.
1: And in your opinion, what are the major obstacles that could prevent direct Ukraine-Russia talks from producing meaningful progress toward a lasting peace agreement?
0: Well, the biggest obstacle is that, this conflict is about much more than territory. There are unresolved questions about borders, security guarantees, sanctions, reconstruction, accountability, Ukraine's future geopolitical orientation. These are issues that go to the core of how both sides view their long-term security. So there is a lot of profound, and there's also a lot of profound lack of trust. After years of war, both sides doubt the intentions of the other. And even if the negotiations begin, every proposal will be viewed through the lens of future security risks. So that is why the direct talks are important, but they should not be seen as a quick solution. And negotiations can begin relatively quickly, but building a sustainable peace is going to take much longer because of those kind of really, really big issues are going to be on the table.
1: And finally, the meeting also touched upon post-ceasefire security arrangements for Ukraine. What core challenges exist in reaching relevant agreements?
0: This is probably the most difficult issue in the entire peace process. I think that's why you're asking the question. It goes directly to the issue of what happens after the guns fall silent, right? This is always the difficult one. Ukraine wants guarantees that are strong enough to prevent another invasion in the future. From Kyiv's perspective, I think an arrangement that simply pauses the conflict without providing meaningful security would be insufficient, to say the least. But for Russia, at the same time, it remains, Russia remains deeply opposed to arrangements that would strengthen Ukraine's integration with Western security circles. Read NATO, for example, right? European governments are trying to find a balance between providing credible protection for Ukraine and avoiding a framework that Moscow will automatically reject. So the fundamental challenge, I think, is finding a security architecture that all parties can live with. And that requires reconciling three very different objectives: Ukraine's demand for protection, Russia's security concerns, and Europe's need for long-term stability. And reaching agreement on that question, I think that's the ultimate answer to if the ceasefire will be a successful point of a start of going towards peace negotiations.
1: Thank you very much. That was Kamal Makili-Aliyev, Associate Professor at the School of Global Studies at the University of Gothenburg. Coming up, the EU Parliament has decided to switch to a French search engine from Google in a tech sovereignty push. This is World Today. Stay tuned.
2: Hello, I am Dr. Digby James Wren, a political analyst and international relations scholar specializing in China area studies. 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I hope you can join me on World Today for the very best insights and news from China, on China, and help to build a better understanding of China's role in the world today.
1: Welcome back. The European Parliament says it'll switch to French search engine Quant from Google in order to reduce its reliance on US technology in favor of local alternatives. The European Commission also announced measures on chips, cloud computing services, and artificial intelligence as part of its Buy and Use European Drive. The change will be applied automatically, though users will still be able to select alternative search engines. A parliament spokesperson said the move is part of a larger framework of actions aimed at reducing reliance on non-EU digital tools and promoting European-based privacy-focused services. For more, we're joined by Dr. George Zagopoulos, Director of EU-China Programs and Senior Research Fellow at the European Institute of Nice. Thank you for joining us, Dr. Zagopoulos.
3: Thank you for having me.
1: First of all, the European Parliament has decided to switch its default search engine from Google to a French search engine. Could you further elaborate on the purpose behind this decision?
3: Well, I would see signs of symbolism in the decision of the European Parliament to replace Google with a European digital company. And I'm saying that because the European Union is insisting on the necessity

0: to promote technological sovereignty. And having said that, if the European Parliament and its the members of Parliament and the staff working there are using a European digital company, the signal which will be sent to European citizens is that it's worth trying European digital companies. But of course, I don't see much beyond that symbolism, as there is a large discussion concerning the capacity of European digital companies to practically replace American ones in the European market.
1: Mm-hmm. And do you think this is a wise or right choice for Europe? And how would you assess the importance of this decision for Europe?
0: Well, politically speaking, it is a significant decision because the European Parliament is determined to rely on a European digital company. But of course, the question is up to what extent European consumers will be prepared to follow suit. We have to wait and see up to what extent this will be possible in the future. But for now, I wouldn't see much beyond symbolism as far as the decision of the European Parliament is concerned.
1: Mm-hmm. And the European Commission also announced new measures on semiconductors, cloud computing, and artificial intelligence. What are the main concerns driving efforts to reduce reliance on non-EU digital platforms and services?
0: For some years, the European Commission is attempting to strengthen European legislation around the area of technology, whether it is social media companies, how they operate, or artificial intelligence, or cloud computing services, or other things. This is placed in the interest of the European Union, the European Commission, to promote the European technical, the European technological sovereignty. And the European Commission wants to set the rules, if I could say so, in this area. So that's why we come across so many initiatives as far as European legislation is concerned. Again, the question is up to what extent legislation itself is sufficient in order for the European Commission to achieve the goal of technological sovereignty. But certainly, it is an area that deserves some attention.
1: Mm-hmm. Then do you think Europe have enough capabilities to reduce maybe at least a little bit reliance on U.S. technologies?
0: Well, I would say that it is too early to say so. Several American digital companies have been very successful in the European market. And even in the years of President Joe Biden, there were transatlantic frictions concerning rules that the American digital companies need to abide. We have to wait and see up to what extent the new legislation initiatives of the European Commission will be the beginning of a process where more and more European citizens will start relying on European digital companies. I would say that the task is very difficult, but at the same time, it is a good beginning for the European Union, because if the European Union wants practically to become technologically autonomous, then it needs to rely on its own companies.
1: Mm-hmm. This might be the beginning of a move. Then how will this beginning maybe affect the competitive landscape of Europe's digital market?
0: Well, for several years, European digital companies are attempting to provide services that satisfy the needs of European citizens. But technologically speaking, the American digital companies have an advantage. So the European legislation initiatives attempt as much as possible to deal with this advantage of the American digital companies in order for the European digital companies, who are lagging behind for the time being, to gain some ground. I would say that it is very difficult as far as European consumers are concerned, because European consumers tend to use American digital services. So for them to make a switch from an American digital company into a European one, more time is required. And at the same time, they need to be also satisfied with the services that European digital services are providing. So it is in the hands of the European digital companies to provide services that will make European citizens to switch from American into European digital companies.
1: Mm-hmm. And in the long run, what influence will the buy and use European drive have on global digital technology cooperation and competition?
0: Well, as I said before, the European Union attempts to set the rules in the new era of technology, and that's why it relies so much on legislation. But this is not enough for the European Union, so more innovation is required. So the emphasis, in my opinion, should be diverted toward innovation, especially for the young generation of scientists who have the technological capacity and the intellectual talent in order to make steps toward the direction of helping the European Union to become technologically autonomous. But only by setting the rules, I would say that the European Union will still lag behind the United States and China. More is required, especially in the area of innovation.
1: Thank you very much. That was Dr. George Tsogopoulos, Director of EU-China Programs and Senior Research Fellow at the European Institute of Nice. And that's it for all the time of this edition of World Today. 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For further discussion, you can follow us on X and CGTN Radio. I'm Dohong Yu in Beijing. Thank you so much for listening. Bye for now.

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1: Now the news. I'm Tian Yu. General Secretary Xi Jinping of the Communist Party of China's Central Committee, also the Chinese president, says China and the Democratic People's Republic of Korea should enhance cooperation. He made the remarks in Pyongyang during talks with Kim Jong-un, General Secretary of the Workers' Party of Korea and President of State Affairs of the DPRK. Xi Jinping called for expanding cooperation in economy and trade, agriculture, construction, science and technology, as well as healthcare. The Chinese leader said he's ready to work with General Secretary Kim Jong-un to keep bilateral relations advancing with the times and achieve greater progress in bilateral ties. He also called on the two countries to jointly maintain regional peace and development. Kim said the DPRK side will work closely with their Chinese counterparts to fully implement the proposals put forward by President Xi on advancing bilateral relations in a new era. Following a welcome banquet, President Xi Jinping and his wife Peng Liyuan, accompanied by the top DPRK leader and his wife, Ri Soju, watched a special cultural performance at the Pyongyang Gymnasium together with people from all walks of life in the DPRK. China has begun construction of a mega waterway project, including what it expects to become the world's largest inland ship lock. The move is in response to rising shipping demand along the Yangtze, the world's third longest river. The Three Gorges new waterway project is in Yichang, Hubei province. Once completed, it will almost double the annual throughput capacity at the Three Gorges to 336 million metric tons. Authorities in the Philippines say the earthquake in the southern parts of the country has killed at least 37 people. More than 140 people were injured in the 7.8 magnitude tremor that struck on Monday. It knocked out power in General Santos, a port city with a population of over 700,000. Israeli Prime Minister Benjamin Netanyahu says strikes on Iran are on hold, but warned that Israel will respond forcefully if Iran resumes its attacks. Iran's main military command also announced the cessation of attacks against Israel, but said any further Israeli aggression, including in southern Lebanon, will trigger a response from Tehran. The World Health Organization says the Ebola outbreak in the Democratic Republic of the Congo is expanding rapidly with wider geographic spread and cross-border transmission to Uganda. The DRC has reported more than 510 confirmed cases, including 91 deaths. The Africa Centers for Disease Control and Prevention, along

0: along with the WHO, have launched an Ebola preparedness and response plan seeking $518 million to support African countries. Apple has unveiled new artificial intelligence features with a focus on privacy at its annual Worldwide Developers Conference. Vice President of Engineering Mike Rockwell introduced an upgraded Siri.
1: We're introducing an entirely new version of Siri, unlocked by Apple Intelligence. We call it Siri AI. Siri AI uses our new Apple Intelligence capabilities, and you can tap into them in the same ways you access Siri today, like by saying, "Hey Siri." This includes personal context understanding, app actions, on-screen awareness, image understanding, and access to broad world knowledge. As you get more done with Siri, you'll notice how it looks fluid and intuitive, with a brand new design that reflects the power of Apple Intelligence.
0: Apple is also seeking to distinguish itself from its peers by integrating AI across its ecosystem. Monday's WWDC is the last one featuring CEO Tim Cook before he turns his post over to John Ternus in September. The United Nations Climate Secretariat has warned of the dangers posed by extreme heat during the FIFA World Cup. At the start of the June climate meetings in Germany, the agency noted that one in four matches is expected to be played in dangerous heat conditions, adding that supporters face greater danger. Climate resilience, finance, and the implementation of previous commitments are high on the agenda at the climate meetings in Bonn. And that's the news. I'm Tian Yu.
2: Cutting through an overload of information to get to the heart of the story. This is The Point.
3: China is home to more than 85 million people with disabilities, accounting for about 6% of its total population. What do these numbers mean for China, and how is the country integrating the cause of people with disabilities into all aspects of its development? Earlier in Xizang, otherwise known as Tibet, I spoke with Nima Pongtok, founder of Xizang Non-Visual Creative Cultural Technology Company Limited, and Nima Wandu, member of Xizang Blind Persons Association. Together, their journeys showcase the personal strengths, innovation, and growing support for people with disabilities in Xizang. Born in neighboring Sichuan's Gansu Tibetan Autonomous Prefecture, Nima Wandukla lost his sight at just 3 months old. Despite early hardships, he mastered Tibetan, Chinese Mandarin, and English Braille, and of course English, while he studied abroad and became a respected educator and inspirational speaker. His achievements: climbing mountains, running marathons, and giving TED Talks shine a light on personal strengths and the growing support for people with disabilities in China's Xizang Autonomous Region. Recently named one of Lhasa's 10 most inspiring people, Nima Wandu's story reflects the hope and progress in the region experienced by people from different communities today. Here's our conversation. Nima Wandula, such a pleasure to meet you. You are actually the very first blind interviewee, if I may use this word.
4: Oh, please.
3: Yeah, right. The very first.
4: Excellent, okay.
3: Let me help you know me.
4: Sure.
3: So I'm about 1 meter, 65 centimeters.
4: Oh, right.
3: I am about to turn 50.
4: Oh, okay. Right, right, right.
3: But I'm very young in
4: yes,
3: my heart.
4: I can feel that.
3: You
4: yes.
3: can feel that?
4: Yes,
3: oh,
4: yes.
3: I'm
4: full
3: so
4: of energy.
3: Full
4: like,
3: of energy.
4: You know?
3: My hair is short, and I don't like to complain.
4: Right, right.
3: I smile a lot.
4: Right, that's good. Wow.
3: Yeah, so that's me.
4: All right.
3: My name is Xin.
4: Okay, yes, exactly.
3: So help me understand you, help
4: sure.
3: me know you.
4: All right. Okay, so my name is Nima Wandui. Nima Wandui means the power of sun.
3: Wow.
4: I'm blind, and I'm totally blind. I cannot see anything. And I am from East Tibet, from Gansu, and I have a twin sister. And my look, I think no need to explain. So many girls think that I'm so handsome.
3: I think

0: me that I haven't seen anything. But I want to make it clear here, if I may. I want to say is that we are not living in the dark.
1: How do you perceive the environment we're in now?
0: I can feel the atmosphere here. For us, we have our own way of seeing things. For example, I can smell a beautiful, like, you know, tasty food. I feel like here is like 40 square meters. I don't know, right or wrong.
1: And there are all kinds of sounds, right? You pick up sounds.
0: Yes.
1: How do you perceive this world?
0: Through sounds, through language, and also I think we have imagination. What I'm trying to say here is that we are living in our own world. When you say beautiful girl, I also have my girl in my head. I don't know it's right or wrong, but I feel she's beautiful, right? The way her how she talks, I can see her heart more than other people can see.
1: Inner beauty.
0: Yes, exactly. Inner beauty. I think that's more important than the outside beauty. Than inner beauty is, I think, more important.
1: I see. So you kind of perceiving with your brain, with your mind and your heart.
0: Yes, that's right.
1: That's very interesting because you have written a book actually called 我不要三天的光明, and
0: yes.
1: You translate that into no need to see 3 days.
0: Yes.
1: Because that's kind of a nod or a head shake. You're shaking your head. You say no.
0: Yes.
1: To Helen Keller, who said 3 days.
0: Correct.
1: To see.
0: Yes.
1: You said we don't need.
0: Yes.
1: 3 days to see.
0: Yes.
1: What do you mean by that?
0: Actually, some people think that I'm against him for Helen Keller. Actually, I'm not against him because when I came to the world, she already gone. But what I'm trying to say here is that I'm trying to put my view. I am 36 years old and I haven't seen anything yet. If I have 3 days to see, I have so many people to see. I have so many my friends. I have so many important people. So if I only have 3 days to see those people, I believe this is not enough. And also the scaring thing is after 3 days, I will be blind again. So I feel like 3 days is nothing. I can accept who am I now, and the way how I live is, I feel like I'm pretty happy. So I can accept who am I. That's why I proudly say I no need to see 3 days.
1: Tell me then, because you had a really hard childhood,
0: mm-hmm.
1: really hard,
0: yes.
1: right? You, at the age of 3 months,
0: yeah.
1: you lost your eyesight.
0: Correct.
1: Your father left you, your mother later left
0: yeah.
1: you. You grew up in hardship,
0: mm-hmm.
1: absolute
0: mm-hmm.
1: hardship. But it seems that all of that did not make you bitter, do not. Instead, you're laughing, you're very optimistic, and you're inspiring others.
0: Right.
1: How come? Where do you get that strength and motivation?
0: I think a lot of success people went through a hard time, you know. They had hard times. Also, same for me. If I had a good childhood, I think I'm not the today's Nimondu.
1: When was the turning point?
0: I think it depends, you have some points. For example, when you're a kid, you also have some point, right? For example, like when I was a kid, so many people say like Shara or like blindfold. Shara means blindfold. When I say I want to see horse racing, they say you are blind. Or when I say I want to see the music concert, they say you are blind. At that time, I was very sad. But later in life, those helped me. I can accept who am I.
1: You're doing a lot of TED Talks. You inspire other people. Mm. You go mountain climbing.
0: Yes, yes.
1: And you do talk shows.
0: Mm-hmm.
1: What are you trying to do? What is the goal that you're trying to achieve?
0: What I'm trying to do is, I think I want to be a helpful for this society. I want to share my experience that I hope many people will not face the problems what I have faced. I also willing to share my happy times with them, and I also can hope that they also be happier. This is one reason. The second reason is I want to be a blind ambassador. That I can say that what is blind and where we need help, where we don't need help. And even we are blind, we can do a lot. And also I think sighted people can do more than this. This is my message that I'm trying to give.
1: What's the perception of people when you are talking to people here in Lhasa or in Xizang or somewhere else in China or even in other parts of the world? Can people relate to you?
0: I think 90% people likes my talk.

0: because I don't talk the big things. I try to talk in daily lives what we do, what I can do, and also doing this in action. For example, I say, oh, getting up early in the morning is important. I do get up in the morning. I do go jogging. They think that Nimo Wundu is doing what he's saying. This is number one. Second thing is, I think my talk giving them hopes, say that this blind person can do this, I could do this. Okay, so let example, one student, his age is a little bit older than his classmates. Mm-hmm. He is thinking about to quit when he went to the high school. But after listening my talk, he said he found a hope and he did manage to go to continually to high school and university. This makes me happy and also gives me hope for myself.
1: Hmm. When you go around the world and give talks, where have you been?
0: I've been to the USA, Germany, and I studied in England, Korea and Japan and so on.
1: Wow. And when you talk about your home, when you talk about what you do, what's the reaction of people?
0: Right. I think number one is when I say I'm from Shizan, they will think like, wow, this is number one.
1: Okay.
0: And I think second thing is that they think I'm an easygoing person and, you know, like friendly and happy person, because so many people think that blind people are not happy people, whatever. But when they see us, they feel like, wow, my God, you know, it changes their mindset. This is what I hope as well.
1: Mm.
0: You know, I am just happy person and I try to give a good feelings or full give, try to share my energy with you guys.
1: I can certainly feel that.
0: Yeah.
1: Going forward, mm-hmm. Is it easy for other children with disabilities, is it easy for them to fulfill their dreams, you know, to go about and do the things that you do if they want to?
0: I think it's not about blindness or sighted people, whatever. I think it's same for everybody. If you are willing to work for your dreams, I think you can achieve your dreams. But if you are not willing to, you know, give up whatever do for your dreams, I think same for everybody. Mm-hmm. So those people are blind or whatever, whoever wants to achieve their dream, I think they need to work hard. Because as you see, as you said, here I can say I went to the Harvard for talk, I went to TED Talk. So many people think it's easy, just few words. But I worked for a long time. I faced so many problems. I had so many challenges, you know.
1: Mm-hmm.
0: So therefore, I think if you want to realize your dream, just work hard, believe in yourself.
1: So what do you want to do in the future or continue doing for the people here in Laos or for the children?
0: Right.
1: What do you want to continue to do?
0: Okay. The main thing is you have to have a good brand, which is your name. Whatever I say, I should do in action. Whatever I say, be honest. In this way, I can be a good example for my blind community and also for the society. Can we add one more thing?
1: Yes.
0: I think the one more message thing I want to say is that so many people want to help for blind people.
1: Mm.
0: They don't know how to help us. I think we as a blind person, we should mingle in the society. I have so many sighted friends, male friends, female friends.
1: Mm-hmm.
0: Even one of my female friend, her name is Tenzin Pema. She can guide me to the bathroom and she tried to explain me everything.
1: Yeah.
0: So this is, I think, very needed for blind people. If we always stay over by ourselves, I think this doesn't make sense. We should mingle in the society, be friends with sighted people, talk about cars or basket or whatever. The second thing is that so many people think, oh, the blind path, the road for blind is not good. I think this is good, but the problem is not many blind people are on the blind path road.
1: Mm.
0: So what I'm trying to say here for the blind community is that if we want to have a good road, we better to work with our white cane on this road. Then people will recognize. Society cannot change us, but as a blind person, we have to change this society, because the government, society, everybody is willing to help us. The problem is they don't know how to help us. So this is what I am hoping to share with my fellow blind sisters and brothers. Thank you.
1: You want to take life in your own hand?
0: Yes.
1: You're in control?
0: Correct.
1: Great.
0: Thank you.
1: I'm nodding and I'm smiling. I'm so happy that we did this conversation.
0: Yes.
1: Thank you so much.
0: Thank you.
2: Making room for all opinions and seeing events from more than one side. This is The Point.
1: To translate from English, Chinese or Tibetan to Tibetan Braille, Nima Pingtok is the founder of a groundbreaking Tibetan Braille translation software that's designed to fill a vital gap in accessible materials for the visually impaired. I will explore what inspired him, the challenges he faced learning to code, and the meaning behind translating over 150 important Tibetan texts. What drives his passion to create and innovate for his community? Nima Pingtola, welcome to The Point. Can I ask you to use English to introduce yourself?
3: My name is Nima Pingtola. I come from Shikatsu. I am our first Tibetan blind programmer, 26 years old.
1: 我了解到你在做自主创业。是的。然后你开发了。
4: You started your own business. You developed a groundbreaking software that converts between Tibetan Braille and other languages. Tell us about it.
1: 互换，你能给我们讲介绍一下这个软件吗？
3: 我这款软件的名称是恩尼翻译。It's
5: called NE Translation. I made it to provide visually impaired students in regular schools with complete high-quality textbooks. This way, they can study alongside their sighted classmates. My own experience of studying in a regular school impelled me to develop the software. Back then, when I went to school, we didn't have a complete set of Tibetan Braille books. This made it hard for students like me to learn and understand Tibetan culture deeply.
4: So there was Tibetan Braille, but no books in it?
3: 是这样子的。我们上学时候，盲校期间是会有提供盲校的老师给我们教材的。
5: Exactly. Back in our school time, schools for the blind would provide us with Braille textbooks, but only up to certain grade. If we continue our education, we have to attend regular schools which are compatible with our hukou. At these schools, there are usually no teachers who can translate textbooks into Tibetan Braille, and our blind school teachers can't provide this support either. So in class, we could only listen but couldn't read books like other students.
1: 我明白了，你就想让。
4: So, you wanted the visually impaired Tibetan kids to have more books to read. How did you do that?
3: 是这样子的，我当时是在上学之后，就是因为我们是。
5: After finishing school, I didn't want to just stay at home. It would have been too much of a burden for my family. I've been using Braille for 22 years, so I understand blind people's needs very well. I started learning computer logic and programming. Then I programmed the ENI translation software by myself.
3: 然后我就写了一套那个刚刚那个什么ENI翻译这套软件嘛。
4: So, you can teach yourself programming. Are there Braille textbooks for it?
3: 没有盲文教材，但是我是通过这个哔哩哔哩APP。
5: There were no Braille textbooks for programming, so I watched free courses online, mostly on Bilibili. I studied over 200 lessons and took careful notes. Then I found that none of these courses were designed for visually impaired learners. Some of the advanced topics were difficult to follow. Later, I found a blind programming teacher online. He taught me, but the tuition was expensive. I've spent more than 50,000 yuan or $7,000 in total. In the end, I mastered the skills and successfully developed the software. So far, we've translated over 300 books into Tibetan Braille.
3: 目前呢，已经翻译了300多种藏盲文书。
1: How does the software work?
3: 有个
5: We need a sighted person to help input the text. The software then automatically converts it to Braille. A blind person proofreads it afterward. In fact, most of the time, proofreading isn't even necessary, but we do it to ensure the quality is high. Compared with the traditional translation process, this saves a huge amount of time, manpower, and money. In the past, translating a book needed at least two people. One blind, one sighted. It took between 15 days and a month. We paid each of them 5 yuan per page. Most of the books we wanted to read had over 500 pages. So the cost was very high before. But with this software, only one person is needed now. It used to take 15 days to a month. Now it takes at most 10 days. Most books can be done in about 3 days. If it takes 10 days, the book probably has over 1,000 pages.
4: How does the book get input into your system and then be translated into Braille? I am not very clear on that part.
5: I graduated from university where I majored in Tibetan language. I have a deep understanding of Tibetan grammar. I also studied programming. By combining the logic of programming with Tibetan grammar rules, I was able to connect the two fields in a meaningful way. I then built a database. Now a sighted person just needs to type text into a computer and the software converts it into Tibetan Braille.
4: You just type regular text in the computer and the software turns it into Tibetan Braille? It needs to be printed out, right?
5: Yes, there's a special printer. We call it an embossing printer that prints raised dots on paper.
4: Basically, it's like translating a whole book. This is what you're doing now. Do you also have an audio app?
5: Yes, this app is inspired by Himalaya FM. In it, you can listen to lectures, songs, and literary works, audiobooks in Tibetan, Chinese, and English. One notable work is an audiobook we made, I Don't Want 3 Days to See, by my English teacher Nima Wangdu. This audiobook is also available on our app.
4: This app is also for visually impaired users?
5: Yes, currently it's designed for visually impaired users. It's fully accessible.
4: If someone wants to listen to a book, can the app read it aloud for them?
5: Not exactly. We have a female narrator on our team who records the audiobooks. After recording and editing, we upload them to the server.
4: How is the promotion and use of your NNI translation software going?
5: Right now, we are rolling it out to various organizations, such as the Xizang Autonomous Region Library and Shikaze Special Education School. They lead the way, helping us test while using it for free. Most feedback comes from Shikaze Special Education School. They asked if the software could support real-time voice synchronization, like when a sighted person is typing and a blind person is proofreading. Both can listen simultaneously, like a live broadcast. This would improve translation efficiency.
4: In your 26 years of life, what's the biggest change you've seen for visually impaired people in Xizang?
5: Is the information technology aspect. Previously, most visually impaired people thought the computer keyboard had too many keys, 104 standard keys, and just touching it feel impossible to learn. In 2018, the Ministry of Finance and the Xizang Blind Persons Association co-organized a 10-day training. Since taking part, most blind people have grown to like using computers. Gradually, accessibility for visually impaired people has caught up with those in other parts of China.
2: Mm-hmm.
4: Is life convenient for you? Like traveling, shopping, transportation, and communication?
5: Yes, I think the biggest challenge was accepting what I am. Previously, I knew where to go, but didn't dare to go, mainly because I was afraid of being mocked for having to use a cane. After graduating from the university, I realized I had to accept my special situation if I want to go to more places. Since 2023, I've traveled all by myself to the eastern provinces to further my study every year. I've even trained myself to cook, starting with egg fried rice.
1: Well
4: done! Can you show me the notebook in front of you? I've never seen one like this.
5: Sure. This booklet was translated by my software. It contains English Braille and some Tibetan Braille as well.
4: Can you show me which part is English and which part is Tibetan?
5: This part here. The Tibetan is in the footnotes below. When I took notes in class, I punched the dots with one hand and touched the book with the other.
4: Would you like to say something in English to everyone?
3: In 2018, I found that the Braille translation was time-consuming, inefficient, and constantly. By chance, I discovered that mobile translation apps can efficiently translate multiple language, which inspired me to develop a Braille translation application.
1: Thank you so much. Thank you. I understood you. It's been wonderful talking to you, Nima Pinsokla. Thank you so much. And with that, we come to the end of this edition of The Point with me, Liu Xin. As always, you can follow me on Facebook and Twitter using the handle Liu Xin in Beijing. On behalf of the whole team, thank you for joining us. You've got The Point.
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8: Iran and Israel step back from the brink after a military escalation overnight that briefly shattered a two-month ceasefire. In the Philippines, search and rescue teams race to find survivors after a devastating earthquake leaves dozens dead. And the world marks Oceans Day as Thailand deals with the impact of an invasive species. Details on that and more coming up. Hello and thanks for joining us. I'm Sally Ihan in Washington, D.C. For hours, Iran and Israel were back at war. Then Tehran said its military operations have come to an end unless Lebanon comes under attack again. Israel has also halted strikes, but Prime Minister Netanyahu says Israel has the right to defend itself and will act if necessary. US President Trump has called for both sides to stop shooting. CGTN's Walter Morris has more.
9: The shaky ceasefire between the U.S. and Iran is being put to the test once again. This time, Israel and Iran exchanged missile strikes overnight, challenging fragile peace negotiations in the Middle East. And now U.S. President Donald Trump is calling on both sides to stop shooting. Trump made the public plea on social media Monday. He also repeated familiar claims that a peace deal is coming soon. The Truth Social post came hours after Iran and Israel engaged in the most direct attacks since the ceasefire began in April. Monday, Trump wrote that both countries are looking to do an immediate ceasefire and final negotiations on peace are proceeding. He added that the U.S. naval blockade will remain in place until a final deal is reached. Over the weekend, Trump reportedly told Israeli Prime Minister Benjamin Netanyahu to limit action in Lebanon in order to preserve diplomatic efforts. Sunday, Iranian state media released video showing missiles being launched towards Israel. The images featured crowds waving Iranian flags and cheering the launch. Israel said it intercepted the missiles and promised a powerful response. Iranian officials also warned there would be further attacks if Israel continues its operation in Lebanon against Iran-backed Hezbollah. And in response to those strikes, Israel says it targeted several Iranian military sites. Monday, Israel attacked a petrochemical plant in southwestern Iran. In a post on social media, the Israel Defense Force said it struck several targets at the complex. Not long after, Iran's semi-official Fars news agency reported that part of the facility had been damaged. Overnight, the IDF said its defense systems were operating to intercept incoming threats after Iran launched a wave of several missiles. And Monday, debris from an Iranian ballistic missile was spotted in the eastern part of the occupied West Bank. In a statement hours later, Netanyahu said Israel paused the attacks on Iran and issued a strong warning.
10: At the moment, the fire has ceased, because after we struck the terror regime in Tehran, it stopped attacking us. If the terror regime in Iran makes the mistake of attacking us again, we will respond with force.
9: Trump says he still believes a broader peace agreement is within reach despite the latest attacks. Walter Moore, CGTN Washington.
8: Deadly Russian strikes have struck Ukraine. A missile hit a residential neighborhood in Zaporizhia, killing two people. More than 20 others were wounded, including six children. Elsewhere, a woman was killed when a Russian strike hit an apartment building in the city of Konotop. The attacks come after a Ukrainian drone strike targeted a passenger train in Crimea, killing a crew member and raising concerns about further escalation. The results are in from Armenia's closely watched parliamentary election. Incumbent Prime Minister Nikol Pashinyan declared victory when his party received nearly 50% of the vote, giving them a majority of seats in parliament. He campaigned on normalizing relations with neighboring Azerbaijan. The two countries have experienced decades of tensions and conflict dating back to the late 1980s. Pashinyan faced a challenge by a bloc of pro-Russian parties during their campaign. Some opposition figures were arrested on accusations of vote bribery, financial crimes and sedition. The pro-Russian bloc received some 23% of the vote. Leftist Senator Roberta Sanchez is edging ahead in Peru's presidential runoff. Sanchez is leading conservative politician Keiko Fujimori by less than a percentage point, with more than 94% of the vote counted. Sanchez has strong support in rural districts. Fujimori is more popular in urban areas. Fujimori had promised to be tough on crime, while Sanchez said he would focus on anti-poverty messages. The country has been plagued with political instability. The winner will be the nation's ninth president in 10 years. Search and rescue operations are underway in the Philippines after a deadly earthquake. It had a magnitude of 7.8 and struck off the coast of Mindanao. The quake also triggered tsunami warnings in the Philippines, Indonesia and Japan. CGTN's Gretchen Maladad reports.
2: The powerful earthquake unleashed widespread destruction across parts of Mindanao, reducing buildings to rubble, damaging roads and infrastructure, and forcing thousands of residents into the streets. This is the strongest quake to strike the Philippines this year. It's centered at sea at a depth of 33 kilometers, about 32 kilometers southwest of Maasim Town in Sarangani Province. According to the Philippine Institute of Volcanology and Seismology,

0: Seismology. It was the first day of classes for thousands of students across Mindanao after the summer break, but instead of a return to normal school routines, they were met by a powerful earthquake that sent classrooms and school grounds shaking, triggering panic among students and teachers. Emergency crews rushed to affected areas as hospitals struggled to care for a growing number of victims. Initial reports indicate fatalities, with more than 100 people injured as authorities work to determine the full scale of the disaster.
1: The regions most affected include Regions 9 and 11, as well as the Bangsamoro Autonomous Region in Muslim Mindanao. The quake was also felt across several provinces in Mindanao and parts of the Visayas. Initial reports indicate that a number of buildings and bridges have collapsed. We are still assessing the full extent of the damage, and emergency response operations continue.
0: The powerful quake sent shockwaves far beyond the Philippines. Tsunami waves of up to 1 meter were recorded along the coast of Sultan Kudarat and Sarangani, while neighboring Malaysia issued a warning for Sabah State on Borneo Island. Across the region, an 83-centimeter wave was measured off Indonesia's Sulawesi Island, highlighting the widespread impact of the earthquake throughout Southeast Asia. Hours later, authorities said the tsunami threat had largely subsided, allowing many coastal residents to return home. But the danger was far from over. Strong aftershocks still continue to rattle Mindanao as emergency crews now search damaged buildings and assess the destruction left by the quake. Gretchen Malalad, CGTN, Davao City.
2: Still ahead, hundreds of Nigerian captives are freed from a terrorist enclave. And in Congo, the death toll from the Ebola outbreak rises. More on the front lines of a health crisis after the break.
3: Hey there, global listeners. 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Roundtable, your passport to the heart of China's buzzing society. Pressing issues, lifestyle trends, and impactful policies, we're tackling them head on with wit, wisdom, and a whole lot of fun. Discover the real China through the eyes and voices of its people. Gain a unique global perspective on topics that resonate universally. Tune in and turn up the excitement dial on Roundtable as we bridge gaps and break barriers one discussion at a time. Don't just listen, be transformed.
2: Hundreds of women and children kidnapped by militants in Nigeria have been freed. Nigeria's army said the captives were rescued during an operation in northeast Borneo state. They had been taken from several different villages early this year, but two infants died during captivity. They were being held by Boko Haram, which has been waging a 17-year-long battle against the government. The militants had been holding the captives for ransom. The Democratic Republic of the Congo confirms Ebola deaths have climbed to just over 100, while the total number of confirmed cases is at 550. Hospitals and other areas of the front lines of the Congo's Ebola outbreak are employing extra care and vigilance. CGTN's David Mbithi reports about how hospital staff face the challenge of saving lives while staying safe themselves.
4: The La Citadel Polyclinic in Bunia had closed its doors for a week before reopening on Wednesday. The clinic had treated a patient exhibiting symptoms of Ebola, who was later transferred to a specialized treatment center. But the transfer came too late. A member of staff had already contracted the disease and did not survive.
5: For us, it was a matter of urgency. After our head nurse died from Ebola here on site, despite screening, or rather because the Ebola diagnosis came too late, we realized we must have been infected. That is why we decided to close down. Firstly, to protect all the other staff and to carry out what is known as decontamination.
4: The Bundibugyo strain of Ebola behind the current outbreak has no approved vaccine or targeted treatment. The lack of rapid testing specifically for this rare strain and delayed diagnosis often leads to suspected Ebola patients mixing with the general public in hospitals. Unsuspecting healthcare workers attend to them without the necessary protective equipment.
5: Healthcare workers, doctors, nurses, and laboratory technicians were particularly hard hit in the city. We have had confirmed death from Ebola among two doctors, and several others are said to have died here and there, though perhaps these have not been recorded.
4: Officials say the situation has spread fear and anxiety across the community, with some locals increasingly apprehensive of visiting hospitals to be treated for other ailments. On their part, frontline workers are staying the course of saving lives, despite their own fear and the loss of some of their colleagues.
5: To honor their memory, we will not give up. We will continue the fight to defeat this Ebola epidemic. Within our families, we take the time to teach our children that the disease exists, that there is a serious problem in the community, that they must be careful, not just greet anyone, and that from now on, they must wash their hands all the time.
4: The ongoing outbreak has also revived conversations around the occupational dangers that health workers face in the line of duty and measures that need to be taken to minimize their impact. David Mbidi, CGTN.
2: In the UK, London Tech Week is underway. The event brings together world leaders and top innovators looking at the tech that will reshape the future of business. AI is already dominating discussions this week. Jen Copestake reports.
6: London Tech Week has opened with a strong message from Prime Minister Keir Starmer. Britain should be helping to build the AI revolution, not simply reacting to it. The Prime Minister delivered the keynote here, saying we are in a revolution with the potential to transform lives across the country, with Britain uniquely placed to lead in the world. He highlighted the fact that the UK is the world's third largest tech economy and said the government had a responsibility not just to regulate innovation, but to actively help it flourish.
7: That is why today I'm really pleased to announce a new strategy to develop sovereign compute capability. It includes a major new commitment to purchase specialist AI chips worth about £400 million, providing a generational opportunity to some of our most promising startups.
6: CEO of chipmaker AMD, Lisa Su, announced it will also invest over $2.5 billion in the UK over the next 5 years. But alongside the optimism, there are concerns over AI. Keir Starmer spoke about not leaving children behind when it came to learning about AI, saying that AI tutors would become available to over 450,000 of the UK's most economically disadvantaged students. And addressing the potential impact on jobs, he said AI would be available to help people create CVs when looking for work. But one of the biggest talking points making headlines in the UK is about the protection of children. Starmer gave tech firms 3 months to voluntarily activate features that block sexually explicit images to people under 18 or face legislation that will force them to do so. For some of the international exhibitors on display here, these issues are at the forefront of their thinking as they also embrace the opportunities of the AI future.
8: So everything has a layer of AI to it. So artificial intelligence is certainly something that we're building and exploring. And much like the mid-90s when you talked about the World Wide Web, it was this idea, this tool, but now it's everything. And I think that's the way that the companies need to think about it.
9: AI is replacing, in many cases, human, and we have to be very careful. So I would say at least aware, and we are preparing ourselves.
10: Currently the world, every country is looking at AI, and the Portuguese government is not the exception, and we are promoting AI. And again, it is an area that we are keen not only to develop as a country itself, but also to attract investment and foreign companies to go there.
6: So while today's announcements underline the scale of investment going into artificial intelligence, the challenges for business and governments alike will be to make sure that security, trust and regulation keep pace with the technology itself. Jen Copestake, CGTN, London.
2: Monday is World Oceans Day, observed by the UN to raise awareness about the impact of human activity on oceans. And on this World Oceans Day, divers caught a rare sight off the coast of Sicily, a great white shark. These types of encounters are not common in the Mediterranean, and this is the first time it has been caught on camera in the region. Divers captured the shot while removing abandoned fishing nets, also known as ghost nets, which continue to trap and kill marine life. Meanwhile, Thailand is struggling to contain an unwanted marine species. The black chin tilapia is spreading rapidly through Asian waterways, ravaging marine ecosystems. Scientists describe it as one of Thailand's worst ecological disasters in recent history. CGTN's Tasita Saukow reports.
11: For years, these ponds kept families afloat.

0: afloat. Now they've been drained to stay alive. Mariam stares out at what should have been a thriving harvest. Instead, it became a breeding ground for one of Thailand's most destructive invasive species, the black-chin tilapia.
1: Oh,
2: they're everywhere, even in the canals. It's been quite severe. If we release shrimp, they basically disappear, eaten by the fish. I never imagined we would face something like this. The fish arrived before we had any chance to prepare.
0: For almost all shrimp farmers in this province, the impact is personal. The fish invaded their ponds, consuming feed, competing for space, and turning months of work into losses. With few options left, many farmers drained their ponds and are now just waiting for the chance to start again. For decades, farms like Mariam's helped power Thailand's seafood industry. Now, many are battling an invader that was never meant to be here at all.
1: What makes this black-chinned tilapia invasion so concerning is its ability to survive in different environments. They reproduce quickly, they can tolerate polluted water, and they can survive in harsh conditions. Scientists and environmentalists say that this is one of Thailand's worst ecological disasters in modern history, and if left unchecked, the damage could be irreversible.
3: Once it becomes established in an area, its population expands rapidly and it competes for food. This disrupts ecological balance and stability, making it a species of a serious concern. If it were to spread beyond Thailand into neighboring countries such as Cambodia, the damage could become regional. Failing to control it early would lead to a very serious situation.
0: There are now fears that this crisis is entering a dangerous new front. Hundreds of kilometers away in Pattaya, a local fisherman filmed large numbers of black-chinned tilapia swimming along the coastline. His video quickly went viral, triggering alarm among fishermen and the public alike.
4: I was very shocked. First of all, this area is 100% salt water. So I wondered, how could the tilapia be living in salt water? That was my first thought. There must have been over 20 kilograms of them.
0: From canals to shrimp ponds to the shoreline, the black-chinned tilapia keeps finding new waters to conquer. The fish are multiplying. The concern is growing over an invasive species that thrives while everything around it struggles to stay afloat. Lucita Salgao, CGTN, the Eastern Seaboard, Thailand.
5: Still ahead, Mexico gears up for the opening match of the FIFA World Cup. Growing excitement and soaring ticket prices.
6: Tales of Chinese Children is a collection of fairy tales and fables written by Edith Eaton, one of the first Asian-American women writers from the turn of the 20th century. 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
7: They are the sweetest.
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7: 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Get away from me.
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5: Mexico is preparing to host the opening match of the 2026 FIFA World Cup, a historic moment for a country where football is more than a sport, it's a national passion. But as excitement builds, soaring ticket prices are putting the tournament out of reach for many fans. CGTN's Alistair Bavistock reports.
8: Mexico City's Estadio Azteca, hallowed ground for football fans around the world, and particularly for Mexicans.
9: Mexico is one of the most passionate countries when it comes to football. For us, it is almost a religion.
8: On June 11th, the newly renovated Azteca will host the opening game of the 2026 FIFA World Cup as Mexico takes on South Africa. The date has been declared a regional holiday in Mexico City, yet fans like Bernardo won't be here.
10: No tengo boletos, intenté conseguir...
9: I don't have tickets. I tried to get them on the FIFA website, and then I stood in line for the last minute sale, and still nothing.
8: Mexico will become the first country to host three different FIFA World Cups this year, a significant achievement for a country which lives and breathes football. However, fans who remember the 1970 and 1986 tournaments say the feeling in the country ahead of this year's tournament is different. Even the cheapest tickets for the matches in Mexico now sell for thousands of dollars, unaffordable for most fans.
11: There's not the same euphoria in the public, not the same excitement or passion. These tournaments should be for the people, not for the rich elites.
12: It's turned into an event where money is the most important thing.
8: Lifelong fanatics Guillermo Irurita and his family own a private box at the Azteca, so he needs no ticket to attend the World Cup games here. But event organizers have still found a way to charge long-time box owners like Guillermo.
12: We won't be allowed to bring our own food or drink, and they have invented hospitality packages consisting of sodas, potato chips, and water for $10,000 per game.
8: For Mexico's football-mad public, it's leaving a sour taste.
12: The games will be full of people who aren't real fans. The atmosphere I loved, of fans who really cared about the games, gone. Now it's all selfies, and in the long run, that's not good for football.
13: Es algo que no le viene bien al fútbol.
8: Many Mexican football fans like Guillermo say greed is starting to make the beautiful game look ugly. Alastair Babastock, CGTN, Mexico City.
5: Back in 2018, Mexico, Canada and the US won the bid to jointly host the World Cup. The unity of the three nations was the overriding message. But since then, the three countries have become embroiled in rising political tensions. CGTN's Dan Williams has the story from Toronto.
14: The home fans were in full voice for Toronto FC's match against Lionel Messi's Inter Miami. But on June 12th, the eyes of the world will be on this stadium for the first ever FIFA World Cup match to be played in Canada. Canada will co-host the tournament with the US and Mexico, with matches in Toronto and Vancouver. But it takes place against a backdrop of a trade war with the US, and threats by US President Donald Trump to annex Canada as the 51st state.
15: These are probably the worst relations Canada and United States have ever had.
14: Tim Elcom is a professor of kinesiology and physical education at Canada's Wilfrid Laurier University.
15: You know, in 2018, there was such excitement. We were just announced to be one of the three co-hosts of the World Cup. This is the biggest sporting event in the world. But obviously, with the way the world has changed, with the politics of the World Cup, I'm not sure at this point what it is Canada is hoping to get out of this event.
14: There is also the issue of cost and whether it's all worth it. A recent report estimates that costs for Toronto to host six World Cup games have ballooned from $45 million in 2018 to $380 million. Although the city expects to see an economic boost of roughly $392 million.
16: I think if we look at it from a kind of cost perspective, cost-benefit perspective, there's lots of other ways that we could spend our hundreds of millions of dollars that might have more acute benefits. What you're spending on the stadium and what you're spending on the policing for the World Cup is not money that's going into schools or roads or other social programming, right? So it doesn't make sense to invest in something like a World Cup when there's all kinds of other priorities that could be funded.
14: Despite ongoing tensions between Canada and the United States, excitement is building in Toronto over a North American World Cup, the first time that three nations will host the tournament. Vancouver and Toronto will host 13 matches between them. Ashton Morgan is a former Canadian international defender. He believes the World Cup offers Canada a unique platform and a chance to rise above political tensions.
17: I definitely think for the legacy piece, you know, we are a very diverse country, and I think we definitely need to hone that and use that as our superpower to show the world what we really have.
18: a view echoed by Elkham.
15: Maybe this is an opportunity because of how the world seems fragmented right now and the tensions between Canada and the United States that we've never seen before. And maybe this is a catalyst. And maybe this was the moment where it was building to this. And in the summer of 2026, Canada really showed the world who it is.
18: Whatever happens on the pitch, the deeper political issues will remain. But the tournament is a chance too for Canada to present a different vision for the future. Dan Williams, CGTN, Toronto, Canada.
5: 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Anytime, check out our website, cgtn.com.
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1: Now the news. I'm Tian Yu. General Secretary Xi Jinping of the Communist Party of China's Central Committee, also the Chinese president, says China and the Democratic People's Republic of Korea should enhance cooperation. He made the remarks in Pyongyang during talks with Kim Jong-un, General Secretary of the Workers' Party of Korea and President of State Affairs of the DPRK. Xi Jinping called for expanding cooperation in economy and trade, agriculture, construction, science and technology, as well as healthcare. The Chinese leader said he's ready to work with General Secretary Kim Jong-un to keep bilateral relations advancing with the times and achieve greater progress in bilateral ties. Kim said the DPRK side will work closely with their Chinese counterparts to fully implement the proposals put forward by President Xi on advancing bilateral relations in a new era. Following a welcome banquet, President Xi Jinping and his wife Peng Liyuan, accompanied by the top DPRK leader and his wife Ri Soju, watched a special cultural performance at the Pyongyang Gymnasium together with people from all walks of life in the DPRK. Chinese President Xi Jinping has congratulated Louis Arbour on taking office as the 31st Governor General of Canada. President Xi said he's ready to make joint efforts to promote the healthy, stable, and sustainable development of the new strategic partnership. Vote counting is continuing in Peru's presidential election, with leftist lawmaker Roberto Sanchez holding a razor-thin lead over conservative rival Keiko Fujimori. With nearly 95% of ballots counted, Sanchez had 50.1% of the vote, compared with Fujimori's 49.9%. Sanchez has gained ground as votes from rural regions are processed, while Fujimori is expected to benefit from overseas ballots still to be counted. The final result may not be known for weeks. The winner of the election will become Peru's ninth president in 10 years. Congress has removed three presidents in the past 5 years. Authorities in the Philippines say the earthquake in the southern parts of the country has killed at least 37 people. More than 140 people were injured in the 7.8 magnitude tremor that struck on Monday. It knocked out power in General Santos, a port city with a population of over 700,000. Israeli Prime Minister Benjamin Netanyahu says strikes on Iran are on hold, but warned that Israel will respond forcefully if Iran resumes its attacks. Iran's main military command also announced the cessation of attacks against Israel, but said any further Israeli aggression, including in southern Lebanon, will trigger a response from Tehran. The World Health Organization says the Ebola outbreak in the Democratic Republic of the Congo is expanding rapidly with wider geographic spread and cross-border transmission to Uganda. The DRC has reported more than 510 confirmed cases, including 91 deaths. The Africa Centers for Disease Control and Prevention, along with the WHO, have launched an Ebola preparedness and response plan seeking $518 million to support African countries. Apple has unveiled new artificial intelligence features with a focus on privacy at its annual worldwide development.

0: Developers Conference. Vice President of Engineering Mike Rockwell introduced an upgraded Siri.
1: We're introducing an entirely new version of Siri. We call it Siri AI. Siri AI uses our new Apple Intelligence capabilities, and you can tap into them in the same ways you access Siri today, like by saying, "Hey Siri." This includes personal context understanding, app actions, on-screen awareness, image understanding, and access to broad world knowledge.
0: Apple is also seeking to distinguish itself from its peers by integrating AI across its ecosystem. Monday's WWDC is the last one featuring CEO Tim Cook before he turns his post over to John Ternus in September. The United Nations Climate Secretariat has warned of the dangers posed by extreme heat during the FIFA World Cup. At the start of the June climate meetings in Germany, the agency noted that one in four matches is expected to be played in dangerous heat conditions, adding that supporters face greater danger. And that's the news. I'm Tian Yu.
2: Epic tales of mystery and magic to accounts of battle and empire. From the verses of ancient poets,
3: 关关雎鸠，在河之洲,
2: to the masterpieces of our times. A Light on Literature brings to life China's literary heritage and a look at the world in a new light.
4: Hi, I'm Huang Rui. On today's A Light on Literature, we continue by presenting articles collected in the book The Spirit of the Chinese People, written by Gu Hongmin, a Malaysian Chinese scholar of the late Qing Dynasty. First published in 1915, Gu wrote in the preface that the object of the book was an attempt to interpret the spirit of the real Chinese people and show the value of the Chinese civilization. Gu's opinions were personal and confined to a certain period in history. Yet, it offers an interesting viewpoint and reference for its readers to consider and to understand the impact of Confucianism on the Chinese and their culture. Today, Manlin narrates part two of the article titled The Chinese Women, in which Gu introduces traditional Chinese wedding ceremonies and important qualities in the Chinese feminine ideal. Enjoy.
5: There are in every legal marriage in China six ceremonies. First, asking for the name, i.e., formal proposal. Second, receiving the silk presents, i.e., betrothal. Third, fixing the day of marriage. Fourth, fetching the bride. Fifth, pouring libation before the wild goose, i.e., plighting troth, so-called because the wild goose is supposed to be most faithful in connubial love. Sixth, temple presentation. Of these six ceremonies, the last two are the most important. I shall therefore here describe them more in detail. The fourth ceremony, fetching the bride at the present day, is, except in my province, Fujian, where we keep up the old customs, generally dispensed with, as it entails too much trouble and expense to the bride's family. The bride now, instead of being fetched, is sent to the bridegroom's house. When the bride arrives there, the bridegroom receives her at the gate and himself opens the door of the bridal chair and leads her to the hall of the house. There, the bride and bridegroom worship heaven and earth, i.e. to say, they fall on their knees with their faces turned to the door of the hall, with a table carrying two red burning candles before the open sky, and then the husband pours libations on the ground in presence of the pair of

of the gentlemen, the word of honor which they have given to each other, but not yet, or religious marriage. After this comes the ceremony called the mutual salutation between bride and bridegroom. The bride, standing on the right side of the hall, first goes on her knees before the bridegroom. He going on his knees to her at the same time. Then they change places. The bridegroom, now standing where the bride stood, goes on his knees to her, she returning the salute just as he did. Now, this ceremony of Chao Pai, mutual salutation, I wish to point out here, proves beyond all doubt that in China, there is perfect equality between man and woman, between husband and wife. As I said before, the ceremony of plighting troth may be called the moral or religious marriage, as distinguished from what may be called the civic marriage, which comes 3 days after. In the moral or religious marriage, the man and a woman becomes husband and wife before the moral law, before God. The contract so far is solely between the man and woman. The state, or as in China, the family, takes the place of the state in all social and civic life. The state acting only as court of appeal. The family takes no cognizance of the marriage or contract between the man and the woman here in this, what I have called the moral or religious marriage. In fact, on this first day and until the civic marriage takes place on the third day of the marriage, the bride is not only not introduced, but also not allowed to see or be seen by the members of the bridegroom's family. Thus, for 2 days and two nights, the bridegroom and the bride in China live, so to speak, not as legal, but as sweetheart husband and sweetheart wife. On the third day, then comes the last ceremony in the Chinese marriage, the Miao Qian, the temple presentation or civic marriage. I say on the third day because that is the rule de rigueur as laid down in the Book of Rites. But now, to save trouble and expense, it is generally performed on the day after. This ceremony, the temple presentation, takes place when the ancestral temple of the family clan is nearby, of course in the ancestral temple. But for people living in towns and cities where there's no ancestral temple of the family clan nearby, the ceremony is performed before the miniature ancestral chapel or shrine, which is in the house of every respectable family, even the poorest in China. This ancestral temple, chapel or shrine with a tablet or red piece of paper on the wall, as I have said elsewhere, is the church of the state religion of Confucius in China, corresponding to the church of the church religion in Christian countries. This ceremony, the temple presentation, begins by the father of the bridegroom, or failing him, the nearest senior member of the family, going on his knees before the ancestral tablet, thus announcing to the spirits of the dead ancestors that a young member of the family has now brought a wife home into the family. Then the bridegroom and bride, one after the other, each goes on his and her knees before the same ancestral tablet. From this moment, the man and woman becomes husband and wife, not only before the moral law or God, but before the family, before the state, before civic law. I have therefore called this ceremony of Miao Qian, temple presentation in the Chinese marriage, the civic or civil marriage. Before this civic or civil marriage, the woman, the bride, according to the Book of Rites, is not a legal wife. When the bride happens

0: intends to die before this ceremony of temple presentation, she's not allowed, according to the Book of Rites, to be buried in the family burying ground of her husband, and her memorial tablet is not put up in the ancestral temple of his family clan. Thus, we see the contract in a legal civic marriage in China is not between the woman and the man. The contract is between the woman and the family of her husband. She's not married to him, but into his family. In the visiting card of a Chinese lady in China, she does not write, for instance, Mrs. Ku Huanming, but literally Miss Fan, gone to the home of the family, Xing An, adjusts her dress. The contract of marriage in China being between the woman and the family of her husband. The husband and wife can neither of them repudiate the contract without the consent of the husband's family. This, I want to point out here, is the fundamental difference between a marriage in China and a marriage in Europe and America. The marriage in Europe and America is what we Chinese would call a sweetheart marriage, a marriage bound solely by love between the individual man and the individual woman. But in China, the marriage is, as I have said, a civic marriage, a contract not between the woman and the man, but between the woman and the family of her husband, in which she has obligations not only to him, but also to his family, and through the family, to society, to the social or civic order, in fact, to the state. Finally, let me point out here that it is this civic conception of marriage which gives solidarity and stability to the family, to the social or civic order, to the state in China. Until therefore, let me be permitted to say here, the people in Europe and America understand what true civic life means, understand and have a true conception of what it is really to be a citizen not each one living for himself, but each one living first for his family, and through that for the civic order or state. There can then be no such thing as a stable society, civic order, or state in the true sense of the word. To us Chinese, in order to have a true conception of a state or civic order, one must first have a true conception of a family. And to have a true conception of a family life, one must first of all have a true conception of marriage. Marriage not as a sweetheart marriage, but as a civic marriage, which I have in the above tried to describe.
1: Hello, I'm Huang Rui. Welcome to A Light on Literature, a presentation of timeless works from Chinese literature. Today's narration by Man Lin is The Spirit of the Chinese People, a book written by Malaysian Chinese scholar Gu Hongming. This essay collection is considered to be the first work in modern China to introduce Chinese people to Westerners. Some of the opinions may seem dated, yet still, the book offers interesting insights into the impact of Confucianism on the Chinese culture and its people.
0: But to return from the digression, now you can picture to yourself how the sweetheart wife waiting for the morning to salute the father and mother of her husband, toilet finished, in a low voice, whispers to her sweetheart husband and asks if her eyebrows are painted quite a la mode. Here you see, I say, there is love between husband and wife in China, although they have not seen each other before the marriage, even on the third day of the marriage. But if you think the love in the above is not deep enough, then take just these two lines of poetry from a wife to her absent husband. The day when you think of coming home, ah, then my heart will already be broken. Rosalind in Shakespeare's As You Like It says to his cousin Celia, "Oh, cuz, my pretty little cuz, that thou knowest how many fathoms deep I am in love. But I cannot be sounded. My affection hath an unknown bottom like the Bay of Portugal." Now, the love of a woman of the husband for his wife in China, and also the love of the man of the husband for his wife in China, one can truly say is like Rosalind's love, many fathom deep and cannot be sounded. It has an unknown bottom like the Bay of Portugal. But I will now speak of the difference which I said there is between the Chinese feminine ideal and the feminine ideal of the old Hebrew people. The Hebrew lover in the Songs of Solomon thus addresses his lady love, "Thou art beautiful, O my love, as Tirzah, comely as Jerusalem, terrible as an army with banners." People who have seen beautiful dark-eyed Jewesses, even today, will acknowledge the truth and graphicness of the picture which the old Hebrew lover here gives of the feminine ideal of his race. But in and about the Chinese feminine ideal, I want to say here, there is nothing terrible either in a physical or in a moral sense. Even the Helen of Chinese history, the beauty, who with one glance brings down a city and with another glance destroys a kingdom, she is terrible only metaphorically. In an essay on the spirit of the Chinese people, I said that the one word which will sum up the total impression which the Chinese type of humanity makes upon you is the English word gentle. If this is true of the real China men, it is true of the real Chinese woman. This perfect divine meekness in the Chinese feminine ideal you will find only in one civilization, the Christian civilization. When that civilization in Europe reached its perfection during the period of the Renaissance. If you will read the beautiful story of Griselda in Boccaccio's Decameron and see the true Christian feminine ideal shown there, you will then understand what this perfect submissiveness, this divine meekness, meekness to the point of absolute selflessness in the Chinese feminine ideal means. Last of all, I wish to point out to you here the most important quality of all in the Chinese feminine ideal, the quality which preeminently distinguishes her from the feminine ideal of all other peoples or nations, ancient or modern. This quality in the woman in China, it is true, is common to the feminine ideal of every people or nation with any pretension to civilization. But this quality, I want to say here, developed in the Chinese feminine ideal to such a degree of perfection as you will find it nowhere else in the world. The quality of which I speak is described by the two Chinese words yu xian, which in the quotation I gave above from the Lessons for Women by Lei Dei Cao, I translated as modesty and cheerfulness. The Chinese word yo literally means retired, secluded, occult, and the word xian literally means at ease or leisure. For the Chinese word yo, the English modesty, bashfulness only gives you an idea of its meaning. The German word Sittsamkeit comes nearer to it, but perhaps the French pudor comes nearest to it of all. This pewter, I may say here,

this bashfulness, the quality expressed by the Chinese word yo, is the essence of all womanly qualities. The more a woman has this quality of pudor developed in her, the more she has of womanliness, of femininity. In fact, the more she is a perfect or ideal woman. When, on the contrary, a woman loses this quality expressed by the Chinese word yo, loses this bashfulness, this pudor, she then loses altogether her womanliness, her femininity, and with that, her perfume, her fragrance, and becomes a mere piece of human meat or flesh. Thus, it is this pudor, the quality expressed by the Chinese word yo, in the Chinese feminine ideal, which makes or ought to make every true Chinese woman instinctively feel and know that it is wrong to show herself in public, that it is indecent, according to the Chinese idea, to go on a platform and sing before a crowd in the hall, even of the Confucian Association. In fine, it is this yu xian, this love of seclusion, this sensitiveness against the garish eye of day, this pudor in the Chinese feminine ideal, which gives to the true Chinese woman in China, as to no other woman in the world, a perfume sweeter than the perfume of violets, the ineffable fragrance of orchids. In the oldest love song, I believe, of the world, which I translated for the Peking Daily News 2 years ago, the first piece in the Shi Qin, or Book of Poetry, the Chinese feminine ideal is thus described. The birds are calling in the air. An islet by the riverside. The maid is meek and debonair. Oh, fit to be our princess bride. The words yao tiao have the same signification as the words yu xian, meaning literally yao, secluded, meek, shy, and tiao, attractive, debonair, and the words shu nü means a pure, chaste girl or woman. Thus, here in the oldest love song in China, you have the three essential qualities in the Chinese feminine ideal, viz. Love of seclusion, bashfulness, or pudor. Ineffable grace and charm expressed by the word debonair. And last of all, purity or chastity. In short, the real or true Chinese woman is chaste. She is bashful, has pudor, and she is attractive and debonair. This, then, is the Chinese feminine ideal, the Chinese woman. In the Confucian Catechism, which I have translated as the Conduct of Life, the first part of the book, containing the practical teaching of Confucius on the conduct of life, concludes with the description of a happy home, thus: when wife and children dwell in unison, 'tis like to harp and lute well played in tune. When brothers live in concord and in peace, the strain of harmony shall never cease. Make then your home thus always gay and bright. Your wife and dear ones shall be your delight. This home in China is the miniature heaven, as the state with its civic order, the Chinese Empire, is the real heaven. The kingdom of God come upon this earth to the Chinese people. Thus, as the gentleman in China with his honor, his religion of loyalty, is the guardian of the state, the civic order in China, so the Chinese woman, the Chinese gentlewoman or lady, with her debonair charm and grace, her purity, her pudor, and above all, her religion of selflessness, is the guardian angel of the miniature heaven, the home in China.

0: And that was the second part of The Chinese Women, an article collected in the book The Spirit of the Chinese People, written by Gu Hongmin and narrated by Man Lin. Join us again next time on A Light on Literature for the article titled The Chinese Language, written by the same author, which is also collected in the book The Spirit of the Chinese People. See you next time.
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0: Only because you're not learning it in the right way. Why not try Takeaway Chinese, where you can take some Chinese away and experience progress day by day. Takeaway Chinese, we will promise you a difference. Takeaway Chinese, where you can take some Chinese away and experience progress day by day. Takeaway Chinese, we will promise you a difference.
7: Welcome to Takeaway Chinese. I'm Yohong Lin with Steve Hatherley in the studio. Hello, Steve.
8: Hi, thanks for having me back again.
7: As always, a great pleasure having you on the show. We do multiple shows together, and sometimes I think about how destiny is interesting that brought two people together to Beijing. You're from Canada, but you lived in Korea for a long time, but you've always been working in the media industry.
8: I have. Well, not always. I was my first, I guess, introduction to working in the media came in the year 2001, I think. And I started doing voiceovers for pre-recorded shows at a particular station. That's how I started. But before that, I was an English teacher for a good few years.
7: Oh, really? Mm-hmm. Well, being a journalist was kind of my childhood dream, and I didn't realize I could actually land on a job in this industry. But it is my first job, and I've been doing it since the very beginning until now. And it's a fun industry to work in, isn't it?
8: And it's an amazing industry to work in. And it's been about, 9 years for you now?
7: 10. Yeah. And the thing is, even within the 10 years I've been working here, I've noticed a lot of changes in the media industry, in how people consume our product, in how they consume news, and also all sorts of videos and short videos, long ones, live streams. And the changes are also quite amazing in this day and age.
8: Yeah. The days where I used to turn the knobs on my boombox.
7: yes.
8: To tune into the fan, WFAN 690.
7: Aww.
8: In New York City. Those days are long gone, but still, what hasn't changed, the way we consume hasn't changed, or has changed, but what hasn't changed is our love of sharing information with people and connecting with people. And learning about their lives and sharing pieces of our lives while we share that information. It's a beautiful industry to work in.
7: And also it's something that we can all relate to, no matter which country, which city you live in. You must have the experience of accepting news, reading news, or watching news in different ways. So I thought it would be a good topic for Takeaway Chinese as well.
8: Sounds perfect.
7: We can talk about how we say different things in Chinese in media industry, and also how to describe them, describe your favorite shows in Chinese. I thought it would be a great topic. And for those of you who are interested in Chinese culture and you want to get a grip on the Chinese language, then this is the show for you. Stick with us for 30 minutes and you soon see the rewards. And for more fun Chinese learning, follow our Facebook page, Learn Chinese, to watch many fun videos and live streams. But now, let's provide you with some free Chinese for takeaway. What's funny? Even in the opening, we mentioned social media. We mentioned our Facebook page, Learn Chinese. Mm. And it's becoming from a so-called new media outlet in Chinese to, I think it's the traditional new media outlet. We call it social media because it's just not that new anymore. It's very common. It's very everyday.
8: It's easy to access.
7: Yes.
8: And people enjoy accessing it. So it's just another way for people like us to connect with the people out there who enjoy our shows.
7: Yes. And the keyword, media, in Chinese is 媒体.
8: 媒体.
7: 媒 carries the meaning of matching. So 做媒 is like I am becoming someone or I'm doing the matching. And here we're talking about matchmaking. Yes, we're talking about bringing two people together and having them date and being engaged in a romantic relationship.
8: Yeah.
7: And 媒 is bridging something or matching something up. And 体 is an entity. So the thing that are bridging you and information is the media.
8: Huh.
7: Right? It's
8: yeah.
7: a fun way to form the word.
8: The thing that connects the two entities.
7: Yes.
8: Mm-hmm.
7: 媒体.
8: 媒体. So it's the entity that connects two things together.
7: Yes, yes.
8: Mm.
7: So we also have words like 媒介. 介 is something in the middle, but 媒介 is also talking about bridging two things. These two words are a little bit, the meanings are similar to each other, but 媒体 is definitely directly translated as media.
8: Media.
7: And if you talk about 媒体, you're talking about news, you're talking about TV, radio, and just different types of media.
8: Mm.
7: So 媒体. And when it comes to 媒体, I think the very, very traditional one we're thinking about would be 报纸.
8: 报纸.
7: 报纸 is newspaper.
8: Uh-huh. Any kind of newspaper, online and offline?
7: Online and offline.
8: You know, my dad, still his preferred way to consume the news is the paper.
7: It's classic.
8: Like the actual newspaper.
7: You have a newspaper, you have your morning coffee, you have a little bit breakfast, and you wake up half an hour might be a bit too rush, an hour before, and you consume all these together. It's classic.
8: That was my first job when I was a kid.
7: Oh, bringing newspapers?
8: Delivering newspapers. My parents wanted me to learn
7: something.
8: I don't know what the point was, but anyway, I was in elementary school and in a Canadian winter, I had to deliver the newspaper before school and after school. But before school was 5:30 a.m.
7: Ooh.
8: Yeah, in the dead Canadian
7: Canada.
8: Winter. Can you imagine waking up at that?
7: Oh,
8: but you know, my dad was so sweet. He knew that's kind of unreasonable. And my dad was a high school vice principal, so he had to wake up and get ready to go to school too. But he would wake up with me and drive me around on the especially cold days to kind of help me out with it. And then after school, I had to repeat the process because the afternoon paper would come out and I would have to do it again.
7: Oh, your relationship with newspaper is complicated.
8: It's a bit of a history there, yeah.
7: Well, for me, I remember when I was in primary school as well as middle school, when I traveled to my grandparents' place, we had to take a train, and the train was much, much slower compared to today's transportation system. And what we did was that at the train station, I would purchase one copy of newspaper, but it's not really newspaper. It's story newspaper.
8: Stories of what?
7: I think they're fictional stories, different types
8: cool.
7: of stories,
8: okay,
7: and
8: yeah.
7: sometimes even ghost-related stories.
8: Yeah.
7: And even though the Chinese word 报纸 for newspaper, 报 carries the meaning of report, and 纸 is paper, so reporting paper. So technically speaking, 报纸 is supposed to be the newspaper,
8: the news.
7: Yes. But at my time, when I was young, there were a lot of different types of newspapers with different stories, fictional, non-fictional. And because newspapers are cheaper and relatively more consumable compared to a magazine, so I would purchase one copy of the story newspaper, get on the train, finish everything, and it was just the exact time to be able to take me from my parents' place to the grandparents' place. When I grow older, I moved on to magazines because one copy of newspaper is just not enough
8: sure.
7: to kill the time. I want a bit more, and we know magazines have more pages and more stories.
8: How do you say magazine?
7: 杂志.
8: 杂志.
7: Perfect.
8: Mm.
7: 杂 carries the meaning of a little bit this, a little bit that. So a lot of different varieties.
8: Just like a magazine.
7: Yes. And 志 is the noun kind of character in the word. 志 is a little book of something. So 杂志 together is a magazine with all sorts of different stories in it. Sometimes even, you know, pictures and
8: advertisements.
7: Yes. Jokes.
8: You remember
7: comics.
8: The, did you have these in China? The advertisement, like a perfume advertisement, and then you scratch part of the page and then you could smell the page.
7: I've never seen anything like this.
8: Yeah.
7: Sounds cool.
8: Yeah, it is the first couple of times. And then you're like, eh, whatever. But it's kind of cool. That so the it was quite common with perfume advertisements because that was their way of showing what their perfume smelled like.
7: Oh, 杂志. I remember for my generation, every boy and girl would have one of their favorite type of magazine. Some of them are literature, some are sci-fi related or just science and technology. Some people like geography, some people enjoy romantic stories, and these can all be found in magazine. And one thing you can do is also to 投稿.
8: 投稿.
7: To submit. 投 is to throw something in, to submit, and 稿 is a article. So you throw the article in the box of the editor to see if they like it.
8: Oh,
7: right?
8: Okay.
7: 投稿.
8: 投稿.
7: And if they liked it, they will publish your article, and that would be a moment to brag.
8: That might be the greatest moment of your life at that time.
7: Yes. Well, you can do that with 报纸 too. So together, we call it print media in English, and in Chinese, we call it 纸媒.
8: 纸媒.
7: 纸 is paper. 媒, 媒介, 媒体. So 纸媒 together is printing.
8: Print media.
7: Print media.
8: Magazines, newspapers, comic books.
7: Comic books.
8: Would that count?
7: I don't think so, because I don't think it's exactly a media. But I know what you mean. And after,
8: that's something you'd find in the newspaper.
7: Yes.
8: The little comic section.
7: Yes, yes. And after that, of course, radio. We love radio.
8: We certainly do.
7: And radio in Chinese is 广播.
8: 广播.
7: 广 is broad. 播 is to broadcast.
8: Cast.
7: 对, to cast. Literally broadcast, because you cast it, and if it's broad enough, like, you know, our radio, it's 广播.
8: You throw it out there like a fishing net.
7: And
8: of.
7: See who's in the net.
8: Exactly.
7: 广播.
8: 广播.
7: I think in my day and age, we also call it 收音机. I want to share this because it's a cute name. 收 means to receive. 音 is sound or voice. And 机 is a machine. It's the machine that receives the voice. And in the word, it forgets about the fact that it also makes the voice. But so, the idea is it accepts the wave and then make the sound. So it's accepting the sound. 收音机.
8: 收音机 would not be the form of media, radio.

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1: Yes.
0: The radio.
1: Yes. I loved little radio, and I listened to old types of entertainment in the radio. And I remember vividly when I was in primary school, grade one, I took my very first test. I'm not really sure if you know about Chinese students, Chinese kids. In my first grade, everybody's score of their very first exam was about 98 out of 100. Mm. Mine was around 70 something. Mm. We were learning pinyin, and I'm a little bit careless when it comes to details of the pinyin. I didn't write them perfectly. And my punishment from my parents was that they took away my little radio.
0: Oh, that's a severe punishment.
1: It is. They thought it was the reason that I didn't study well. Mm. I earned it back at the end of the semester, but it was a cute memory.
0: I remember being amazed. And again, this is the boombox I had when I listened to that show in New York City. I used to listen to that station because they talked about my favorite baseball team, the New York Yankees. And I remember being amazed that I listened to these two people talk about something that I enjoyed, but I don't know who they are. Mm. I don't even know where they are. I mean, which room, you know what I mean? Which room they're in, what color the walls are, where in New York City, that I have no idea. But yet I can still be miles and miles and miles away and still listen to them. And they have no idea that I'm out there listening. I thought, this is magical somehow. And now I love it when we receive messages of people listening in the United States or Australia or Africa. I mean, it's just mind-blowing to me. And it makes my heart feel so warm that we hopefully can have an influence on someone having a good day or not. Maybe just a little part of a good day. By sharing information and telling stories. I continue to have that same mind-blown feeling today that I did when I was a kid.
1: Besides radio, of course, TV, you can do the same thing.
0: Sure.
1: You can receive emails and talk to audience. And television in Chinese is 电视.
0: 电视.
1: 电 is electricity. Mm. And 视 is vision, or being able to see. So
0: electric vision.
1: It's something, yeah, I think it makes sense, isn't it?
0: It does, yeah. Yeah, it does. You've done both, radio
1: yes.
0: and television. Uh-huh. Have you done live television? You've done live
1: yes,
0: streams,
1: yes,
0: right?
1: Yes, I have.
0: Yeah. Which do you prefer?
1: For me, it depends on the kind of product. Because when I'm doing radio, I think at least 90% of my concentration is on the content. I'd be able to share what I think about the topic. I'd be able to prepare fully the information and everything. For TV, I can still do that, but I think it's because I'm not mature enough. I would still have to spend at least 20% of my focus, of my concentration, thinking about how do I look, because it's also part of the product and it's also important to the viewer. Mm. And that would make it extra hard for me to deliver to the level that I do on radio. So if I had to do really deep analysis of things, I would prefer radio.
0: You think so?
1: But I think there are perks of both media types, because from the presenter's point of view.
0: How do you say presenter in Chinese?
1: Oh, so many different ways. 主持人.
0: 主持人.
1: 主 is the main. Mm-hmm. And 持 is to hold something, to carry something. And 人 is a person. So you're the person who's presenting most of the stuff. Mm-hmm. You are carrying most of the information. So you are the presenter. But you can also say 主播. 播 is to cast. You know that already. 主 is the main cast. So it's the anchor, the mm-hmm. main person who's talking. And you can also say 播音员. So 播 is cast, 音 is voice, 员, we know it's 服务员, the 员, someone. So for radio presenter or anchor, you are mainly reading out the news information. Of course, you're asking questions, you're commenting, but making the sound that you prepared in advance is your job. So 播音员 is the one who is casting. So different ways to say it, you can use it in different scenarios.
0: Mm.
1: And what I wanted to say was both media types, because for presenters, of course, you would want to concentrate more on the content, but you cannot be everything. For example, the graphics, the video footage from the on-site, they are all very important for viewers.
0: Sure.
1: And sometimes for certain shows, viewers would like to keep them as companion. They do things, they commute, and they exercise when they consume the information. And at the same time, when there's something that got them really interested, they want to turn on the picture and have a look and see some figures and maybe write down some notes. So I think all different types of media have their meaning, their significance in life.
0: Oh, absolutely. And I think what you're talking about is the quality of the production there.
1: Yes.
0: Because, and especially these days, with a lot of people streaming and a lot of people doing their own thing on social media.
1: By the way, social media, 社交媒体.
0: 社交媒体.
1: 社交 is literally social. Mm. So 社 is 社会, society. 交 is 交往, engagement. So 社交 is engage in the society, social. Mm. 媒体, media. 社交媒体.
0: 社交媒体. Mm-hmm. The quality of the visual has gotten so good now that you can't, this maybe this is just my opinion, I'm not sure, but you can't get away with putting out a visual product that doesn't look incredible to the human eye. Because
1: yes.
0: Now we're spoiled because we've seen what top quality looks like. And now so many people putting out media now are putting out top quality visuals that it's become of the utmost importance to the viewer, but also it's kind of raised the bar of what's expected now. And it's the same for radio or podcasting. It's the audio side of things. You can't put out a product that doesn't sound
1: perfect.
0: Nice, that doesn't sound perfect, sure, because that the bar has been raised.
1: And one thing funny about these days is that when I was a little girl, well, me personally didn't remember the moment, but for a lot of us, TV was newly introduced to our homes. So it can be quite astonishing to see someone on TV. To start with, being on TV, or what we called 上电视, 上 is literally on, and 电视 is TV, so be on TV, is quite something significant. And at the same time, when you see someone appear in reality and at the same time they're in the TV, you're kind of amazed by the phenomenon. Yet, recently I watched a video of I think 3 or 4 year old saying that, well, the mom tried to ask him whether or not it's something that made him feel quite astonishing as well to see his dad being 上电视 on TV, but also appear at home. And he was so indifferent in the sense that he doesn't think it's an amazing or magical thing. He said, because you go record it and then you edit it and then you published it, so now you can see it. A 4-year-old, that's how common social media, new media, self-media is in today's world.
0: When I was a kid, we had those rabbit ears on the television, and I was just happy if the screen would show what was on television instead of the...
1: Yes.
0: The bar has been raised.
1: The bar has been raised, and the native of digital technology in these days, their consumption or their understanding of media is totally completely different.
0: And what they want, is that the right way to say it? Their preferred style of consuming. Social media has just changed everything. You know, people call it doom scrolling. And if you're going to put out short videos on social media, you got to have a hook within the first, what do they say? What do the experts
1: say?
0: 3 seconds. Under 3 seconds, because if you don't, they're gone.
1: Mm-hmm.
0: So the conclusion to our conversation is nothing's changed.
1: Well, a lot has changed.
0: But yet
1: a lot has changed.
0: And we have that expression in English. I know this is takeaway Chinese, but we say the more things change, the more they stay the same.
1: We have 以不变应万变. Using what's not changed to deal with the challenges that's changing quite a lot, the problems that are always changing. So 以 is with, 不变 is no change, 应 is to deal with, to work with, 万变 is 10,000 types of changes. And I think this works in media industry as well, because of course we think about the kind of trend. We're looking at more short videos. We do not like longer ones. We love live streams, especially those that allow you to engage with your audience in real time. You answer the questions on spot. Yet, at the same time, we also know that content is always the king. In Chinese, we say 内容为王, content is the king. Mm. If you have good content, no matter if it's in a newspaper article or a TV program or a video online, if it's real gold, it's definitely going to be popular.
0: Which is why I don't like to listen to things at double speed. I lied. I do like to listen to things at double speed. Sorry, not double, 1.5 or 1.25. But even though I like it, I refuse to do it. And this is all new information for me, because on Roundtable, another show that we do together, a listener from, I forget where, but he said he listened via Cuba. He said that his fiance or his partner listens to things at 1.5 or double speed, and he couldn't figure out why she enjoyed that. Mm-hmm. And that was our topic for the show that day. And then I said, I never do that. I had never done that. And then I did it because I listened to a lot of podcasts. I did it and I realized
1: it's hard to go back.
0: Well, I didn't enjoy it per se, because I want to listen to them talk in the way that humans actually speak to each other and the way the time that it takes them to reply. But yes, when I went back to normal speed, I felt like, oh my God, would just hurry up. Right? But I realized, oh, do you know what this is exactly like? It's like when you use a tablet for like 8 hours and then you pick up your smartphone. Your smartphone screen looks so small. You're like, how can I see anything on this little dot? And then you get used to it again.
1: And I think human society is changing the way we produce and consume information. And at the same time, all these are changing us as well. We're very accustomed to, some people, 1.5 speed or 1.25.
0: That's you, right?
1: In your opinion. Yes, I do. Yeah. And some people are accustomed with the algorithm that are keep pushing the information in front of their faces, and they enjoy that because the algorithms are doing a good job. They are in their 圈层, in their circle, in their level, in their little information cocoon, sometimes in a good way, sometimes in a bad way. And one thing we can do is to always watch out for the trend and take advantage of them and remember or be aware of the existence of these trends, so that when they start to hurt us, maybe at least we're aware of it so that we can do something about it.
0: I just had a thought, and I wonder if this is related. I speak relatively slowly, but you speak relatively quickly. I never listen to things at 1.25 or 1.5 speed, but you always do.
1: Yes.
0: I'm serious. I wonder if that has an impact on how quickly people speak in their daily lives.
1: Maybe it's a personality thing.
0: Maybe not, right? But I can definitely see it having an impact, because if you're constantly hearing people speak at an increased speed, and you get used to that and your ears get used to it and you get good at processing the information faster, then maybe you start delivering the information faster.
1: Maybe.
0: Too.
1: Let us know. Let us know what's your take on all the trends that are changing you, how you cope with it, what are something that you enjoy, that you like. And at the same time, as reporters, no matter what are the media outlets, no matter what are the media type, what we are striving for here is to bring you the authentic stories, the fun ones, the ones that we dig into to have more enough good details about, so that you can consume your information that the way you like.
0: And it is our pleasure to try to do that for you.
1: Yes. And that brings us to the end of today's Takeaway Chinese. I'm Niu Honglin with Steve here in the studio. 感谢收听，我们下次再见。
0: Thanks so much. See you next time.

0: From north to south, east to west, people in China are chasing their dreams and leaving their mark. Want to know how they beat the odds and made a difference? Footprints brings you the true life stories of their journeys.
1: Ever wondered what's actually going on in Africa through the perspective of an African? How are things really going between China and Africa? What's the narrative of this relationship? Well, get a perspective with China-Africa Talk. 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
1: Now the news. I'm Tian Yu. General Secretary Xi Jinping of the Communist Party of China's Central Committee, also the Chinese president, says China and the Democratic People's Republic of Korea should enhance cooperation. He made remarks during talks with Kim Jong-un, General Secretary of the Workers' Party of Korea and President of State Affairs of the DPRK. Xi Jinping put forward four proposals on developing China-DPRK relations. He said the two sides should stay guided by high-level exchanges and consolidate the foundation of political mutual trust and remain committed to the goal of delivering benefits to the people and elevate the level of practical cooperation. She also noted upholding the inheritance of friendship as well as fairness and justice. He is on a state visit to the DPRK from Monday to Tuesday. A series of indicators released by China's State Information Center shows many economic sectors maintained a steady and positive development momentum in May. The operating rate of port equipment across the country rose by approximately 9 percentage points, while the strong demand for port logistics indicates that the resilience of foreign trade is continuously strengthening. The Retail Industry Prosperity Index has risen for three consecutive months. Investment in cutting-edge fields such as artificial intelligence and humanoid robots jumped roughly fivefold. Authorities in the Philippines say the earthquake in the southern parts of the country has killed at least 37 people. More than 140 people were injured in the 7.8 magnitude tremor that struck on Monday. It knocked out power in General Santos, a port city with a population of over 700,000. Israeli Prime Minister Benjamin Netanyahu says strikes on Iran are on hold, but warned that Israel will respond forcefully if Iran resumes its attacks. Iran's main military command also announced the cessation of attacks against Israel, but said any further Israeli aggression, including in southern Lebanon, will trigger a response from Tehran. Vote counting is continuing in Peru's presidential election, with leftist lawmaker Roberto Sanchez holding a razor-thin lead over conservative rival Keiko Fujimori. With nearly 95% of ballots counted, Sanchez had 50.1% of the vote, compared with Fujimori's 49.9%. Sanchez has gained ground as votes from rural regions are processed, while Fujimori is expected to benefit from overseas ballots still to be counted. The winner of the election will become Peru's ninth president in 10 years. The World Health Organization says the Ebola outbreak in the Democratic Republic of the Congo is expanding rapidly with wider geographic spread and cross-border transmission to Uganda. The DRC has reported more than 510 confirmed cases, including 91 deaths. The Africa Centers for Disease Control and Prevention, along with the WHO, have launched an Ebola preparedness and response plan seeking $518 million to support African countries. FIFA has announced that Africa's top referee will not officiate at the World Cup after Omar Artin from Somalia was denied entry into the United States. Artin was voted Africa's best referee last year and set to become Somalia's first person to take charge of a game in the history of the tournament. U.S. immigration officials stopped him at Miami International Airport. An advisor to Somalia's sports ministry said rejecting Artin undermines football's commitment to fairness, merit, and the spirit of fair play. Apple has unveiled new artificial intelligence features with a focus on privacy at its annual Worldwide Developers Conference. Vice President of Engineering Mike Rockwell introduced an upgraded Siri.
2: We're introducing an entirely new version of Siri. We call it Siri AI. Siri AI uses our new Apple Intelligence capabilities, and you can tap into them in the same ways you access Siri today, like by saying, "Hey Siri." This includes personal context understanding, app actions, on-screen awareness, image understanding, and access to broad world knowledge.
1: Monday's WWDC is the last one featuring CEO Tim Cook before he turns his post over to John Ternus in September. And that's the news. I'm Tian Yu.
0: In depth. in-depth look at the engaging debate on US, China, and global issues. This is The Heat.
3: This World Environment Day, warning signals are everywhere. The past 11 years have been the 11 hottest on record. And the damage goes far beyond rising temperatures.
4: The UN sounding the alarm as 2026 could become the hottest year on record. Hello, everyone. I'm Asiye Namdar, in for Anna Naidu. Azerbaijan hosted this year's World Environment Day under the theme Inspired by Nature, for Climate, for Our Future. Yet conflict, soaring food and fuel prices on top of extreme weather events have only intensified the ongoing climate crisis.
5: Extreme heat alone is already one of the deadliest climate hazards we face. An El Niño event could intensify this threat on average. More heat-related illness, wider spread of vector-borne diseases, increased pressure on food and water systems, and communities that were already struggling with will be pushed farther beyond their limits.
4: A sobering assessment. So what regions are facing the greatest risks, and what can we all do collectively to mitigate the impact of a worsening climate crisis? To discuss this and more, let's bring in our guest. Lisa Sachs, the director of the Columbia Center on Sustainable Investment and an associate professor at Columbia Climate School. Lisa, welcome to the program. A lot of conversation, a lot of talk this year over this climate phenomenon known as El Niño. What do we know about this weather system and how it will impact the world? Why are people so concerned?
6: I think a lot of people are concerned, actually. Those who follow the climate and understand the implications of El Niño. This is, of course, not the first El Niño. We've had past El Niños, which gives us a sense of what to expect. It is a period of even greater intensified warming, which intensifies the, not just warming, but extreme weather patterns in different parts of the world. So it affects different parts of the world differently. In some places, there is a much higher risk of extreme floods, in other places, droughts, in other places, extreme heat. So it is very concerning. I have to say, we don't have to wait for the El Niño to experience very concerning weather patterns. They're happening every day. We just went through a major heat wave, both in the US, and then I was in London, in Europe, where it was extremely hot. So I think we all know that we're in extremely concerning times.
4: And what will it mean moving forward for here in the United States?
6: The United States is so confused, frankly, because nothing about our policy is responding to what we're actually experiencing. So I don't know, I can't say with any confidence that having more extreme weather will wake anyone up, or actually I should say it won't wake up the leadership and those in decision-making power to what are very obvious steps that we could be taking to reduce the global risk, the global incidence of extreme weather patterns, and to protect our communities at home and to prepare for the inevitable disasters. So what will happen in the U.S., I don't know. What I can say, though, to pick up on the Azerbaijan theme of inspiration, is that what I do find the two worlds that we live in is that the trajectories for mitigation and for avoiding these cataclysmic effects of climate change are well within reach. We know the transition pathways, the costs of the technologies have plummeted so much that actually the decarbonized systems are now more compelling, more affordable in most contexts. So it is absolutely well within reach that we could be decarbonizing our global economy. Why we don't is a combination of confusion, of politics, of the coordination that's needed, of structural mechanisms, some of those eminently solvable, some of them very complicated. But I do find it inspiring to reflect on the fact that solutions are well within reach.
4: I want to get to something you said, pick up on that a little bit later on, and that's really the

0: Right. And it's so worthwhile to reflect on that and what these gatherings are, why they're important, but also what they're not and what they can't achieve. And then we can use them for what they are and preserve their importance, but not expect them to deliver outcomes that they're not designed to achieve. I find it very important that we continue to have fora where the world's governments can get together and have discussions on making commitments, on trajectories, and so on. But these are not designed to be where we design solutions, nor where we implement them. And so much of what actors, the public and private institutions that are needed to actually implement what is needed are not in the room in these fora. These are not designed to be technical convenings where we're figuring out structurally what's possible, what do we need, which institutions need to evolve, and so on. That's not what these convenings are meant to do. So, in my view, how we should understand them is that they are meant to, actually, let me take what we should do to prepare for them is to understand the solutions and to engage with the different institutions, public and private, localized, regional, and international, the coalition of relevant parties that can actually work on practical solutions, and then bring those to the convenings and say, see, this is what it looks like in practice to implement. We should have political commitments to scaling this, to replicating this, to supporting this, and so on. But I do think we've fallen into a pattern of expecting these large convenings to come up with solutions and then to be able to implement them. And they're not designed to do that. And so we need to find the solutions elsewhere.
1: Yeah, and how much confidence do you have in the United Nations? Let me look at my notes. The United Nations General Assembly formally, Lisa, backed a landmark advisory opinion only, that basically says that countries have an obligation under international law to reduce greenhouse gas emissions that are driving climate change. Is this significant when it's non-binding, mostly symbolic here?
0: I think it is significant because it reflects the completely pervasive understanding of most of the civilized world. Leave aside those of us that are not in civilized parts of the world, but it reflects the fact that the world's governments recognize that this is an imperative and an obligation. But we shouldn't confuse a non-binding political statement, as important as that is, as sufficient to doing the hard work than to getting it done. So it doesn't mean that we come back the next year and say, what? There was this commitment, and now there's this gap analysis. There wasn't accountability. There wasn't, it wasn't serious. No, it's that this now needs to be translated into action. We need to understand, actually, what does it mean to design, optimize, decarbonize energy systems, cities, to figure out what this actually looks like in practice. That's technical, it's policy, it's financial. So now we need to do the hard work to reflect what the governments have almost unanimously recognized to be an important global goal.
1: And of course, another major issue in all of this is climate finance. I mean, so many countries, smaller countries that are the most vulnerable, simply don't have the resources for programs or initiatives to fight climate change.
0: I find this, of course, this is what I spend morning till night doing now on my side. I find it to be a very frustratingly confused space because, first, let me just say that the challenge of decarbonization, which is the main global challenge because everything else is managing its impacts, the downstream impacts, which are already here. But to decarbonize the world's economy, we have the technology that we need and we have the capital we need. The challenge is one of allocation. It's not that we don't have the capital. The other thing that's so important to understand is that in decarbonized energy systems and mobility and in buildings and in industry, this is where the private sector can and should finance. These are revenue-generating activities. When they don't, it's because structurally there are biases or structural problems or risks are not properly allocated or they're seen as too costly and so on. Those are solvable structural problems. So emerging markets and developing countries, they have been at the blunt end of a completely biased international financial architecture for decades. This is not a climate challenge. This is an international finance challenge, that things that should be eminently financeable in emerging markets are perceived as too high risk, as too costly, when they shouldn't. These are the fastest growing economies, and these are good investments. That is all that can and should be structurally fixed. But of course, we know some of the large players that are standing in the way.

0: But on the other side, the financing needed for resilience, for protecting communities from the impacts of these extreme events, for rebuilding communities after storms, that is not financeable by the private sector. And that is where you're right. The developing countries absolutely don't have the financing for this. And any financing will come at the expense of already what is paltry financing for their basic needs, for meeting the needs of the rest of their communities. That's where the international community that has created this crisis in the first place, the developed countries, have an obligation to ensure adequate, affordable financing for resilience and for loss and damage. And of course, the world has not stepped up to that responsibility.
1: We're running out of time, but I have to ask you a question about the biggest economy in the world. And that, of course, is where we all live here in the United States. As you know, the Trump administration, the first time around and again the second time around, have they pulled out of the Paris Climate Agreement. We've seen sweeping rollbacks of federal environmental and climate protections. Clearly, this doesn't appear to be a priority for this administration. How worried are you? How concerning is this? And what are the implications?
0: I'm worried and I'm concerned, and it's incredibly distressing. And most of the population in this country doesn't support what this government is doing, even those on the ground, especially those that are affected by the fact that we're already feeling wildfires and heat and all sort of devastating impacts here. But also that just the complete regulatory mayhem makes operating, doing business, investing in the U.S. very complicated. So it's very damaging and it's very distressing. That said, there's leadership in other parts of the world, China, in Asia, in other large economies. China's already stepping up. It's their technological advances that have made the transition possible. So the U.S. can't hold the rest of the world back. And I hope that the rest of the world can show the U.S. what it looks like to get things done without the U.S. And I hope with new informed leadership in the U.S., we can rejoin the club of trying to actually figure out how we protect the planet for all of our benefit.
1: All right, we're going to leave it there. Lisa Sachs, as always, thank you.
0: Thank you so much.
1: Africa has felt the severe shocks of climate change due to lack of food, water, aid, and critical resources, with conflicts and economic instability worsening the situation. Joining me now is Abdullahi Bodu Halake. He's an Africa security and policy analyst. Abdullahi, welcome to the program. Across Africa, food insecurity and displacement, we have to be honest, these are not new problems, but climate change and conflict, of course, are making things a lot worse. Where are you seeing the greatest impact?
2: Thank you so much. I think now what we are seeing is more than ever, climate change is the primary driver of displacement. 3 out of 4 people who are displaced are primarily because of the climate change, whether it's drought, whether it's farming, or whether it's because of flooding. Good example, just to use Somalia, is the ground zero of that. If you look at the amount of greenhouse gases that Africa in total is emitting, it's less than 2%. And the number of people are displaced are going up. The amount of money to fight this is completely, I think it was around 12%. Now with aid money going out of the system, that is significantly very difficult. So you look at a country like Somalia that doesn't produce a ton of carbon dioxide or the greenhouse gases, but now, as of January, probably close to 200 people have been displaced, over 6 million people are in need of humanitarian aid. And finally, this crisis of climate change, particularly displacement, affects women disproportionately. Over 60%, around 65%, are women who are displaced.
1: Are you getting the sense that the world is paying any attention to what's going on in Somalia? I mean, there are so many things happening around the world. It seems that climate change and conflicts in places like Somalia are being overshadowed by other issues.
2: Indeed. I think the Norwegian Refugee Council published yesterday some of the 10 conflicts that are being neglected. But I think neglected does a lot of heavyweight lifting. The reality is in places like Somalia, in places like South Sudan, in places like the DRC, conflict are part and parcel of how some of the problems in these regions have been negotiated. However, The pathway is not necessarily using the gun or the battlefield. The process of resolving that is diplomatic. However, the diplomatic capacity of many of the institutions have been rendered almost impotent. Give an example of the DRC. The United States is involved in resolving the crisis in the eastern part of DRC. However, the primary lens through which they are doing that is conflict for peace and diplomacy. That is fairly extractive, and that doesn't solve the problem in the medium and long term.
1: You talked about the United Nations. The World Food Program issued a statement about how grave the situation is in Somalia. Take a listen.
3: These are families who've been displaced because of the drought that is racking the entire country. Three failed rainy seasons mean that these folks have had to leave their homes behind because their livelihoods have gone. Their cattle or their goats, their sheep, cannot find pasture land.
1: What are people like United Nations or the World Food Program, how much resources do they have, Abdullahi, to help these people who are suffering?
2: I think sometimes when it is reduced to a political football, the dismantling of USAID, where the United States contributes something around 40% of all humanitarian support, that is gone out of the system. That is not the problem. The problem is in 2011, Somalia had a famine. By the time famine was formally declared, the process is slightly slow, at least a half of slightly over a quarter million people who died have died. Why? Because many of the humanitarian groups were afraid of running afoul of counterterrorism laws, especially the United States and other Western countries, so they pulled out. And the areas that were disproportionately affected were areas in Al-Shabaab-controlled areas. However, in 2017, when the same situation was obtained, humanitarian groups moved very quickly, put cash in people's hands, and famine was averted. We learned the lesson from 2011 that were implemented in 2017. Now, those lessons have completely been forgotten, and we are slow walking into a potential famine in Somalia. And that is the problem. The problem is, it's not just aid, it's how quick aid can get into the hands of people. And humanitarian groups are very good at doing that, but they need the resources. World Food Program said it's three failed rain season. These people have been moving from one part to another part. Their source of livelihood, which is livestock, cattle, sheep, and goat, all of them have been decimated, most of them. That means they don't have any other form of livelihood. Aid would have bridged that gap. Aid is no longer there. So these are people who are just waiting to really face the ultimate price.
1: Let me move on to the Ebola outbreak in the DRC, which has put such tremendous strain on an already vulnerable country. And of course, they're dealing with violence and conflict as well. And there's so much distrust among the people there with these aid workers coming in. Many aid facilities have been attacked. Talk about what's going on there and how climate shocks and conflict make it harder to prevent and contain diseases like Ebola.
2: I think Ebola in the eastern part of DRC is a perfect metaphor of the reality in the DRC. The reason why I'm saying that is in the DRC, we've had, I think this is probably the seventh Ebola outbreak. Of course, this is a different strain, the Budubuja strain, and we don't have vaccine for it compared to the Zaire strain. However, now, because in many of those areas where there is an outbreak of the disease, there is a trust deficit, not just between the citizens and the government, but also between the citizens and humanitarian groups, where many in those regions say, what is it that we are getting? But the humanitarian groups can only go so far because they are fairly apolitical. At political level, many of the people in the areas that have seen the outbreak have significant trust between them.
1: Why is that, Abdullahi? Why is there so little trust for these aid workers who are actually trying to make a difference here?
2: Because, for instance, the DRC has got one of the largest UN peacekeeping and probably also the oldest peacekeeping operation at a budget of, I think, around $1 billion a year. But for many people in the DRC, where I was there 2 years ago, in Goma area, they are asking, you are here, you have all these equipments, you have not solved my problem, so why are you here? It's the question that they are asking. But I think that is an information gap. They don't understand the limitations and constraints within which they, humanitarian workers, UN peacekeeping workers, operate. But on the other hand, people who do not work within the same constraint, in the eastern part of DRC, we have close to 100,000 rebel movement, and they're going about, you know, rampaging, raping, and pillaging the area. That makes it very difficult. And that is where the government comes in. The government needs to be doing these functions. It's not doing. It's not only not doing its primary function, it is not also helping in putting out information that people will trust. What does that lead to? Rumors. What does that lead to? Conspiracy theories. And that is probably more dangerous than Ebola itself in any public health outbreak.
1: Yeah, I know we went off topic a little bit talking about Ebola, but they are all kind of connected. And let me move on finally to COP31, which is going to take place in Turkey in November. Abdullahi, what do you want to see come out of this conference?
2: I think what many African countries would like to see, especially at the community level, is less talk and more action. We know where the problems are. The bridging of the gap, all right, all around the loss and damage fund that was put out during the previous COP, that needs to be implemented. People are not interested in sermons. People know that for many African countries, they view climate change, while it's a natural occurrence, they view it through the justice lens. For a farmer or for a pastoralist in South Central Somalia who has lost all his stock, it doesn't matter all the righteous indignation and speeches that many will come and give. But what we are dealing with right now is climate change has almost become a dirty word. US has moved, has pulled out of the climate change accord, and many countries, you've seen it in the United Arab Emirates, as well as the previous COP, these are countries that significantly rely on hydrocarbons, and they are the ones who are hosting, while at the same time polluting. So it is very difficult, but for many of African countries and communities, it is a hope against hope that people come to their senses and see these communities need to be helped because they didn't cause this crisis.
1: All right, we're going to leave it there. Abdullahi Boru Halake, thank you so much.
2: My pleasure.
1: India is reeling from unbearable heat with no respite as air quality, water availability, livelihoods and health are strained. Chidananda Rajgata joins me now. He's a foreign editor and the U.S. bureau chief for The Times of India. Chidananda, boy, India has quite scorching weather recently. At one point, the 50 hottest cities in the world were in India in just a single day. And of course, there's lack of fuel and water. How are people dealing with it? What is going on?
4: The world is experiencing immense, heat, and India is right there on at the very top. And it's been relentless, and all this happens at a time when we have a president in the U.S. who thinks global warming or climate change is a hoax, and Indians are doing the best. And all this is aggravated, of course, by multiple crises, including the war in the Gulf. The lack of fuel. It's a terrible time, not just in India, but across South Asia and pretty much across the world. So last week you had Marco Rubio, the Secretary of State, visiting India when it was really hot. And actually, this past week we have had Tiffany Trump, President Trump's daughter, also visiting India, and they're going there when the temperatures are at 100 and 110 and 115. And the most striking thing that caught my eye was Marco Rubio and a bunch of foreign visitors all dressed in heavy suits in 100, 110 degrees heat. So apparently the message hasn't reached people that you dress lightly when there's heat. But this is a crisis, and it from all evidence it looks like it's going to get worse.
1: So what is the Indian government doing to handle this heat, to handle and address the challenges that come with extreme conditions and extreme heat, and sometimes monsoon rain, sometimes fires? But in India, it seems to be the monsoon rains and the scorching heat. Is the government doing enough?
4: Well, not a whole lot, as best as I can see, other than putting out social media messages saying, please drink more water, hydrate yourself, and so on. But look, there's not a whole lot the government itself can do, you know, other than passing out advisories. I think it's also incumbent on people to, you know, manage. For instance, this simple thing of how they dress, what clothes to wear.

0: you know, what foods to eat. But also, I think the leadership has to come from, you know, the United States, the major emitters, the major, you know, global organizations, the United Nations. There seems to be no sense of urgency. And particularly in the U.S., I mean, this is a country that has completely given up on issues like this. I mean, you have a president who thinks, you know, green energy is a scam and that global warming is a scam. So there's not a whole lot that you can do when the biggest emitters and the biggest causes of this heat have thrown up their hands, and you have the president, you know, promoting coal. He calls it clean, beautiful coal. So, yeah.
1: Well, we need to leave it there. Chidanand Ajgata, thanks for joining us. And I'm Asiye Namdar in Washington.
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1: the grammar.
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8: Hello and welcome to World Insight with me, Tian Wei. Xi Jinping, the General Secretary of the Communist Party of China Central Committee and the Chinese President, is paying a state visit to the Democratic People's Republic of Korea from June the 8th to the 9th at the invitation of Kim Jong-un, General Secretary of the Workers' Party of Korea and President of the State Affairs of the DPRK. The visit marks Xi's first overseas trip this year and his first state visit to the DPRK in 7 years.
9: During the leaders' talks, Xi said the two countries should formally safeguard their respective sovereignty, security, and development interests, and jointly maintain regional peace and development. He said the two countries should strengthen strategic coordination and cooperation. Xi also said he is ready to work with the General Secretary Kim Jong-un to keep bilateral relations advancing with the times and achieve greater progress in bilateral ties. Xi said he's willing to take the visit as an opportunity to strengthen top-level planning and strategic guidance for China-DPRK relations in the new era, adding that the party's and government's firm stance on highly valuing China-DPRK traditional friendship will not change. He said no matter how the international situation changes, the party and government's firm commitment to safeguarding the shared interest of the two countries and preserving a favorable strategic environment will not change. The two sides should maintain high-level exchanges as guidance and consolidate the foundation of political mutual trust. He also said the two countries should adhere to the goal of delivering benefits to the people and enhance the level of practical cooperation. Xi said China stands ready to work with the DPRK to strengthen the alignment of development strategies and expand practical cooperation in such areas such as economy and trade, agriculture, construction, science and technology, as well as healthcare.
8: Joining us in Tianjin, Zheng Ziyong, Dean of the Institute of Regional Studies with Tianjin Foreign Studies University. He has been doing research about China-DPRK relations for decades. Professor Zheng, what a pleasure to have you on the program. Thank you so much. Professor Zheng, this is the first overseas visit by the Chinese leader this year. This is also the seventh meeting by the Chinese leader to have with the DPRK leader. So what do you think is the important significance behind all of this?
10: This is General Secretary Xi Jinping's first visit to the DPRK in 7 years, and also his first overseas trip this year, taking place at a critical moment when changes unseen in a century are happening at an accelerated pace. The international balance of power is undergoing a profound shift, and regional security dynamics are evolving in a complex way. The visit is not only a major event in the development of relations between the two parties and two countries, but also an important move in China's neighborhood diplomacy and in the strategic landscape of Northeast Asia. It should be said that top-level strategic guidance is the greatest strength of China-DPRK relations. Historically, the older generations of leaders of the two countries enjoyed close ties and deep mutual trust. In recent years, General Secretary Xi Jinping and General Secretary Kim Jong-un have held six meetings, maintaining close strategic communication and jointly drawing up a blueprint for the development of China-DPRK relations. With the ship of China-DPRK relations steered by the top leaders of the two sides, it will surely brave the wind and waves and sail forward with resolve. This visit also represents a continuation and deepening of that top-level strategic guidance. China stands ready to work with the DPRK to steer China-DPRK relations. From a strategic perspective, keep the bilateral relationship abreast of the times and achieve still greater development.
11: 更大的发展。
8: Professor Zheng, we have noticed in a signed article written by the Chinese president and published on Monday's DPRK press, there is one paragraph talking about the goal of this state visit. We are to, quote, discuss the traditional friendship between the two countries and exchange views on the overall development of the bilateral relations. I noticed, Professor Zheng, the friendship and bilateral relations are the two key words that has been emphasized once and again. Your thoughts on why these two words have become so important this time?
10: The signed article stresses that no matter how times change or how the international landscape evolves, the traditional friendship between China and the DPRK remains unbreakable and enduring, constantly demonstrating vigorous vitality. On deepening strategic communication, the article also makes clear that the two sides should uphold the fine tradition of high-level exchanges between the two parties and the two countries, and maintain close contacts like relatives. The two sides should take the 65th anniversary of the signing of the China-DPRK Treaty of Friendship, Cooperation and Mutual Assistance as an opportunity. Strengthen exchanges at all levels and across party, government and military institutions, implement the important consensus reached by the two sides, and add fresh impetus to the development of bilateral relations. For this reason, China and the DPRK must, going forward, further strengthen strategic coordination and remain good friends who stand together and help each other. This is precisely the historical experience and underlying significance of China-DPRK relations. In his signed article, President Xi anchors the foundations of China-DPRK relations in three dimensions. The shared socialist ideal is the defining feature of China-DPRK relations. The traditional friendship between the two countries, rooted in a shared future, forms the solid foundation of bilateral ties. And high-level strategic coordination gives China-DPRK relations their contemporary significance. In particular, this high-level strategic coordination points clearly toward a broader goal, promoting long-term peace and stability in the region, as well as world peace and stability, is a common pursuit of the two parties, the two countries, and their peoples. The two sides firmly support each other in safeguarding national sovereignty, security, and development interests, and work together to uphold regional peace and tranquility, international fairness and justice.

0: crisis and the post-war international order. As China and the DPRK continue to deepen strategic coordination, the two countries will surely continue along the right path of peaceful development and win-win cooperation, and jointly safeguard peace and stability in Northeast Asia. This is precisely the best expression of the contemporary significance of the relationship.
1: Professor, we have noticed that in the evolving world, strategic communication between and among the top leaders of the world are extremely important. And now we have also noticed that point being strengthened once again and emphasized by the Chinese leader on his way to DPRK. Strategic guidance is the greatest strength of China-DPRK relations, as reflected in the latest article. How should we understand this guidance? What kind of guidance can it provide? With that strategic guidance, what do you think can be some of the immediate goals that can be achieved? Professor.
2: High-level strategic communication between China and the DPRK can serve as a stabilizer at critical moments. It helps enhance communication, reduce miscalculation, and manage risks. China has always stood for peace and stability on the Korean Peninsula. From a strategic and long-term perspective, the two sides will continue to accurately assess the direction of developments, effectively safeguard peace and stability on the peninsula.
1: Earlier, the DPRK leader was in China on the occasion for commemorating marking the 80th anniversary of the victory of Chinese People's Wars of Resistance against Japanese aggression and the World Anti-Fascist War. So how do you think this latest visit by the Chinese leader to DPRK can take another step further based on the already earlier fruitful exchanges between the two leaders?
2: As everyone knows, in September 2025, Kim Jong-un visited China to attend events marking the 80th anniversary of the victory of the Chinese People's War of Resistance against Japanese aggression in the World Anti-Fascist War. On that occasion, General Secretary Xi Jinping stressed that China and the DPRK are good neighbors, good friends, and good comrades who share a common future and stand by each other in times of need. This important formulation of the three goods reveals the historical foundation, the practical basis, and the future direction of China-DPRK relations. Good neighbors reflects the geographical bond and mutual reliance of the two countries sharing mountains and rivers. Good friends reflects a political friendship forged through arduous struggle and strengthened through sharing weal and woe. Good comrades reflect shared ideals, a shared cause, and a shared pursuit of development. At this new historical starting point, President Xi's current visit to the DPRK has further enriched the meaning of the three goods and injected fresh political momentum into the development of China-DPRK relations in the new era.
1: Let me go to another area, Professor Zhang. In the article, a point was made about strengthened exchange and mutual learning. What kinds of mutual learning do you see that both countries are actively involved?
2: China is now at the start of its 15th five-year plan period, while the 9th Congress of the Workers' Party of Korea has also set out a blueprint for the country's economic and social development over the next 5 years. Although the two countries are at different stages of development, both face important tasks in improving people's livelihoods, developing the economy, and enhancing national governance capacity. By expanding cooperation in border trade, transportation, agriculture, public health, subnational exchanges, and people-to-people ties, the two sides can not only improve people's livelihoods and promote development, but also strengthen the social foundation and practical underpinning of bilateral relations.
1: Both countries held important political meetings in which future directions of development and its relations with the rest of the world have been drawn. So what do you think at this moment that the two sides can work on together for pragmatic cooperation?
2: On practical cooperation, President Xi also made it clear in his signed article that the two sides should enhance the alignment of development strategies, tap the potential for cooperation in various fields, share opportunities, and promote development together, so as to better benefit the two peoples. Since the beginning of 2026, there has been a steady flow of good news in rail and air connectivity between China and the DPRK. In March, international passenger train services between the two countries resumed in both directions. At the end of March, Air China also resumed passenger flights between the two countries, making people-to-people exchanges more convenient. Likewise, dozens of DPRK trading companies have already entered the border residents' mutual trade zone at Guamanwan and Dandong. At the Pyongyang Spring International Trade Fair, Chinese products have also been very well received by local consumers. In May, a new group of Chinese students arrived in Pyongyang, while DPRK delegations also took part in the 9th Asian Winter Games held in Harbin. As the two sides continue to strengthen the alignment of their development strategies and unlock the potential for cooperation in various fields, exchanges, and cooperation aimed at sharing opportunities, advancing common development, and benefiting the two peoples are becoming more prevalent than ever.
3: As you sip your morning coffee, we transport you from the sea of tulips in the countryside to the exciting moments of table tennis worlds.
4: France 3-0 to win the men's team title at table tennis.
3: As you commute in the hustle and bustle of rush hour traffic, we guide you to navigate from intricacies of global markets,
4: international monetary fund,
3: tech revolutions, to the El Nino triggered fires.
5: Says over 90 active fires.
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1: Welcome back. This is World Insight with me, Tian Wei. When it comes to science and technology, some people talk about competition, but many others, especially the scientists, emphasize on collaboration, pushing forward together humanity's understanding of the universe. Konstantin Novoselov, a Nobel laureate who's a leading figure in condensed matter physics. He has reshaped how we think about materials at the smallest scale. Here is an excerpt from my earlier interview with him. How much AI is being used as a tool, as a, let's just say, research companion at this stage for your area? Graphene, of course, is one of the areas you're so well known about, and new materials. Tell me more about that.
9: Well, it's clearly a new tool, and it's a new tool in our instrument box, and it has been proven quite useful for many areas. So there is no point of debating that it can produce it can increase our productivity quite dramatically now, and that's one of the points. That's one of the things which we would like to use, and we are applying it for a variety of different sectors in my area. So we're trying to design new materials using AI. We try to predict the behavior of complex materials using AI. The big question, of course, whether we will develop AI up to the point that it will completely replace myself and my fellow colleagues as well. I don't really know. I'm not afraid of that. If it is the fate of science, it's going to be the fate of science, though I don't think it will ever do this. So of course, graphene was the first two-dimensional material. It's only one atom thick, and yet it has many fantastic properties, and it's really changed the way how we think about materials, but it also went into many applications. China is leading the way here, so it's the largest producer, manufacturer, and user of graphene. So it goes into your batteries, into your mobile phones, into many, many, many areas these days. But these days we are really getting much further, and we try to create

0: artificial materials, materials which didn't exist before. Graphene is being part of that platform. And even further, we try to make our materials not static, but being active materials. So they behave almost like biological systems. They can respond to the environment, to the changes in the environment. They can change their properties. They can adapt somehow. And those such complex materials are very difficult to even describe, but let alone create using our traditional methodologies. So we're really increasingly trying to apply AI for those developments. I should say that it's still a slow progress. It's a complex task even for AI. So we need to design much more complex AI methodologies for that, but lots of people are working on this. So after the success of ChatGPT, everyone thought that it will be that AI now will change completely all the other areas of technology and science. It's not happening. It's much slower than people hope to have. But for me, it's a normal scientific process.
1: Yeah. One is about AGI, whatever that means, right? There are different interpretations of whatever AGI means, whether it had consciousness or not, and things like that. There's another direction, which is about commercial success, and in the stock market, the AI stocks are going up all the time, except recently. Meanwhile, you also have societal debates about what exactly is going to be the role of AI vis-a-vis all of us.
0: AI is a new technology, and AI has proven itself useful, so it is going to be used in the future. There is absolutely no doubt about this. How overheated are the stocks on AI, plus minus 50%, you and me, we don't need to discuss it. I'm sure some people will earn money, some people will lose money. Overall, in the long term, it's going to grow, that's for sure. So I'm sure that, don't take me, just take me with a pinch of salt, don't invest immediately into any AI stocks, but I'm positive that it's a useful technology, it's going to grow with time. Is there a danger? Is there social danger with it? Well, unfortunately, yes, some people are going to lose the jobs, but overall, I would say new technologies typically known to create more jobs than people
1: can
0: losing
1: imagine.
0: Jobs. It's inevitable, and frankly, any new technology would do this. When computers appeared, or before that, when electricity appeared, so of course many jobs has been lost, but even more jobs has been created. I'm very positive that we will have similar trend with the AI.
1: Tell me more about where we are in terms of our potential of developing materials.
0: Well, that's first of all, we need to realize that materials are very important for us for the developments of human being, and the reason why we have quite a reasonable computational power, for example, because we bet on silicon and we know everything about silicon. Silicon is one of the best studied materials. But at the same time, you could see that some technologies get obsolete and sometimes they become so complex that further development becoming more and more costly. So we need to keep an open mind for new materials, for new opportunities, and always look over for those. And we were thinking what kind of future materials do we want to see, and clearly we need those materials which are becoming more active and probably produce better biotic, as we call it, like human interface. You, of course, you heard a lot about reading the data directly from our brain, like Neuralink, and communicating with machines on a more lower level. So we need those active materials which act almost like biological systems, and it's extremely difficult to create, because we don't know what is life itself, but we try to design our materials on the principles, on such principles, where how biological systems are created. Again, it's no one has done it properly up to now, but we need to pose this question and start somewhere.
1: At least we have something, graphene, for example.
0: Graphene is a very, very simple material. It's only one layer of carbon atoms. It's one layer of graphite. But prior to us working on this, everyone, including ourselves, believed that graphene cannot exist. That's the so we didn't know anything about this material. The only thing I knew for sure that it shouldn't exist. And yet, so with a very just this, it came from a simple inspiration. So this scotch tape. So you take graphite, which is a lead material, and you start splitting it using scotch and many, many times. And eventually, when you split it thinner, you split it twice thinner, then do it again and twice thinner and do it again. And eventually you get to a monolayer, which surprisingly worked. And to our shame, I mean, these days we have many other ways how to produce this material. So it's China is one of the largest, it's actually the largest manufacturer of graphene.
1: Yeah, but this is what the Nobel Committee described this material in their remarks about you. It is incredibly thin, but still incredibly strong, good heat and electrical conductivity, almost entirely transparent, yet very dense. A lot of the descriptions I saw in very different entities about this material, but one might wonder, you can just dismiss it as say, oh, there are so many new materials that you can use that have the similar quality. But at the time when you discovered it, it was after strenuous efforts of generations. So how did you came up with that idea, the scotch tape?
0: Well, that's it's a bit of a long story, but it's...
1: Let's cut it short.
0: Okay, too many. So it really stems from the special way of doing science, which existed in our lab, which was set up by my colleague, my teacher, and my friend Andre Geim, so who created this style of work called the Friday Evening Experiments, that we do some crazy things out of the major, major scope of our work, away from the mainstream. And if it works, it's great. If it doesn't work, you haven't wasted too much time. And we try to take graphite and polish it and make it thinner, make it monolayer by many different ways, and it didn't work, and we almost forgot about this. Mm-hmm. But then one day we needed to clean graphite for some of our other experiments, and taking the scotch tape and pulling away the top surface of graphite is the standard procedure. Just usually people just throw the scotch tape away, but because our brain has been in this mode, just thinking how to produce monolayer, it became immediately obvious. So it just two and two came together, and within really literally like a couple of hours, we had our first devices, and that's how it started.
1: That's after how many years of efforts?
0: Well, it's been maybe like a few months of efforts, so with many other ways, and you almost forgot about this. Right? Yeah.
1: And that's all the time we have for today. If you'd like to know more, search World Insight. Check out our YouTube channel. Follow us on X and Facebook. I'm Tian Wei. Thanks for being with us. Bye for now.
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1: Now the news. I'm Tian Yu. General Secretary Xi Jinping of the Communist Party of China's Central Committee, also the Chinese president, says China and the Democratic People's Republic of Korea should enhance cooperation. He made remarks during talks with Kim Jong-un, General Secretary of the Workers' Party of Korea and President of State Affairs of the DPRK. Xi Jinping put forward four proposals on developing China-DPRK relations. He said the two sides should stay guided by high-level exchanges and consolidate the foundation of political mutual trust and remain committed to the goal of delivering benefits to the people and elevate the level of practical cooperation. Xi Jinping also noted upholding the inheritance of friendship as well as fairness and justice. He is on a state visit to the DPRK from Monday to Tuesday. China's foreign trade rose 15.3% in the first 5 months of the year. Data from the General Administration of Customs also shows that in May alone, foreign trade expanded nearly 17%. A series of indicators released by China's State Information Center shows many economic sectors maintained a steady and positive development momentum in May. The operating rate of port equipment across the country rose by approximately 9 percentage points, while the strong demand for port logistics indicates that the resilience of foreign trade is continuously strengthening. The Retail Industry Prosperity Index has risen for 3 consecutive months. Investment in cutting-edge fields such as artificial intelligence and humanoid robots jumped roughly fivefold. Authorities in the Philippines say the earthquake in the southern parts of the country has killed at least 37 people. Hundreds more were injured in the 7.8 magnitude tremor that struck on Monday. It knocked out power in General Santos, a port city with a population of over 700,000. Israeli Prime Minister Benjamin Netanyahu says strikes on Iran are on hold, but warned that Israel will respond forcefully if Iran resumes its attacks. Iran's main military command also announced the cessation of attacks against Israel, but said any further Israeli aggression, including in southern Lebanon, will trigger a response from Tehran. Vote counting is continuing in Peru's presidential election, with leftist lawmaker Roberto Sanchez holding a razor-thin lead over conservative rival Keiko Fujimori. With nearly 95% of ballots counted, Sanchez had 50.1% of the vote, compared with Fujimori's 49.9%. Sanchez has gained ground as votes from rural regions are processed, while Fujimori is expected to benefit from overseas ballots still to be counted. The winner of the election will become Peru's ninth president in 10 years. The World Health Organization says the Ebola outbreak in the Democratic Republic of the Congo is expanding rapidly with wider geographic spread and cross-border transmission to Uganda. The DRC has reported more than 510 confirmed cases, including 91 deaths. The Africa Centers for Disease Control and Prevention, along with the WHO, have launched an Ebola preparedness and response plan seeking $518 million to support African countries. FIFA has announced that Africa's top referee will not officiate at the World Cup after Omar Artin from Somalia was denied entry into the United States. Artin was voted Africa's best referee last year and set to become Somalia's first person to take charge of a game in the history of the tournament. U.S. immigration officials stopped him at Miami International Airport. An advisor to Somalia's sports ministry said rejecting Artin undermines football's commitment to fairness, merit, and the spirit of fair play. Apple has unveiled new artificial intelligence features with a focus on privacy at its annual Worldwide Developers Conference. Vice President of Engineering Mike Rockwell introduced an upgraded Siri.
2: Siri AI uses our new Apple intelligence capabilities, and you can tap into them in the same ways you access Siri today, like by saying, "Hey Siri." This includes personal context understanding, app actions, on-screen awareness, image understanding, and access to broad world knowledge.
1: Monday's WWDC is the last one featuring CEO Tim Cook before he turns his post over to John Ternus in September. And that's the news. I'm Ken Newman.

0: a roundup of the main business news from China and elsewhere. This is Global Business.
1: Chinese President Xi Jinping is on a state visit to the Democratic Republic of Korea. I'm Sean Cadams in Washington, D.C. And coming up, Middle East disruptions and high fuel prices put a big dent in the airline industry's profit outlook. But first up, Kim Jong-un held a grand welcome ceremony for Xi Jinping at Kim Il-sung Square.
2: Along the route from the airport to Kim Il-sung Square, crowds gathered on both sides of the road to welcome President Xi Jinping with waves and cheers. Kim Il-sung Square was adorned with portraits of the two leaders and banners carrying messages of friendship between China and the DPRK. As President Xi and his wife Peng Liyuan arrived at the square, a mounted honor guard lined up to welcome them, while a military band played a welcoming march. Kim Jong-un and Ri Su-ju greeted them at the square. The two sides exchanged greetings with each other's accompanying officials. The top leaders of the two parties and the two countries jointly ascended the review stand,

0: Amid a 21-gun salute, the military band played the national anthems of China and the DPRK. Accompanied by Kim, President Xi inspected the honor guards of the three services of the Korea People's Army. After that, he watched a march past with Kim. Dressed in festive attire, people from all walks of life in Pyongyang, along with children and teenagers, holding flags, flowers and balloons, extended their sincere welcome to the distinguished Chinese guests with warm applause and cheers. En route from the airport to Kim Il-sung Square, and from Kim Il-sung Square to the Kim Su-sam State Guest House, people of the DPRK lined both sides of the streets, waving to welcome President Xi's arrival.
1: And President Xi says the two countries should consolidate the foundation of political mutual trust and enhance practical cooperation. CGTN's Hao Na has more.
2: Xi noted that he's very pleased to visit the beautiful city of Pyongyang after 7 years, and that the city feels especially warm and familiar. He expressed his readiness to work with Kim to take this visit as an opportunity to strengthen top-level planning and strategic guidance for China-DPRK relations in the new era, keep bilateral relations advancing with the times, and achieve greater progress in bilateral ties so as to better benefit the two countries and peoples, and make positive contributions to peace, stability, development, and prosperity in the region and the world. Stressing that China and the DPRK are both socialist countries led by communist parties, Xi said the traditional friendship between the two countries is rooted in shared ideals and beliefs, as well as common goals, and is backed by the profound historical foundation, a solid political basis, and strong emotional bonds. Xi noted that friendship passed down from generation to generation, a shared future, and mutual support have always been the defining features of China-DPRK relations. He said that no matter how the international situation changes, the Chinese party and government's firm stance on highly valuing the China-DPRK traditional friendship would not change. The firm support for General Secretary Kim in leading the DPRK socialist cause

impetus into the traditional friendship between China and the DPRK and open up a broad two countries as well as regional peace and development. During the meeting, Xi put forward four proposals on developing China-DPRK relations. He said the two sides should stay guided by high-level exchanges and consolidate the foundation of political mutual trust. He added that the strategic guidance of the top leaders of both nations is the greatest strength of China-DPRK relations, and that he stands ready to maintain close strategic communication with Kim and guide China-DPRK relations to continuously reach new heights. Noting that this year marks the 65th anniversary of the China-DPRK Treaty of Friendship, Cooperation and Mutual Assistance, Xi said that both sides will hold grand commemorative events. Xi said relations between the two parties play an important guiding role in the development of China-DPRK relations, and he called for further expansion and invigoration of friendly exchanges at various levels and in various fields between the two parties, as well as the deepening of exchanges of experience and mutual learning on party and state governance. Xi said both sides should enhance exchanges in diplomacy, law enforcement, military affairs, and other areas, implement the important consensus reached between the two leaders, and pool wisdom and strength for the development of China-DPRK relations. Xi said the two sides should stay committed to the goal of delivering benefits to the people and elevate the level of practical cooperation. Xi said China stands ready to work with the DPRK to strengthen the alignment of development strategies and expand practical cooperation in areas such as economy and trade, agriculture, construction, science and technology, as well as healthcare, to bring greater benefits to the two peoples. Xi called on both sides to leverage the opportunity of the full reopening of the border crossings and the resumption of civil aviation flights and international passenger trains to increase people-to-people exchanges and foster mutual interactions. Xi said the two sides should uphold the inheritance of friendship as a driving force and strengthen the bonds between their peoples, noting that the traditional friendship between China and the DPRK, forged in blood, is a valuable shared asset of the two peoples. He said China stands ready to work with the DPRK to preserve and properly manage memorial facilities dedicated to the Chinese People's Volunteers Martyrs in the DPRK, carry out distinctive programs on revolutionary traditions and youth education, and pass on the red legacy and traditional friendship between the two countries. Xi said China is also ready to work with the DPRK to make full use of each side's strength and resources, enhance exchanges and cooperation in education, culture and the arts, tourism, sports, media, youth affairs, subnational engagement, and sister city relations, and ensure that the traditional friendship between China and the DPRK takes deeper root in the hearts of the two peoples. The Chinese president also called for upholding fairness and justice as a guiding principle to enrich the substance of strategic coordination. Xi said that in response to a major question of where humanity is headed, he has proposed the vision of building a community with a shared future for humanity and four global initiatives, which aims to steer global governance towards greater fairness and justice, and have won broad support and positive responses from the international community, including the DPRK. Noting that Asia is the common home where regional countries, including China and the DPRK, live and thrive, Xi said that the two countries should strengthen strategic coordination, firmly safeguard their respective sovereignty, security, and development interests, and jointly uphold regional peace and development. Kim Jong-un said Comrade Xi Jinping, General Secretary of the CPC Central Committee, is the most esteemed guest of the DPRK people. He said Xi's visit once again shows how unbreakable the DPRK-China relationship is, a relationship that has always stood on the side of autonomy, justice, and the correct side of history. Kim said strengthening exchanges and mutual learning through inter-party channels will provide valuable support for the development of the DPRK and help its people move towards modernization together with the Chinese people. Kim said the DPRK is delighted to see that under Comrade Xi Jinping's leadership, China has achieved astounding accomplishments and enhances international

0: understanding. He said the vision of a community with a shared future for mankind and the four global initiatives proposed by Xi Jinping are of far-reaching significance for world peace and development. Kim said the DPRK will uphold the One China policy and support China in defending its core interests. Kim said consolidating the DPRK-China friendship in the new era is a choice of the DPRK people and a demand of the times. He said DPRK-China relations will be the nation's foremost strategic undertaking. The DPRK will spare no effort to build relations with China into a model of interstate relations and work together to contribute to regional and world peace, stability, and prosperity.
1: Okay, coming up next, Apple unveils its long-delayed AI-powered version of Siri Assistant. That and a lot more after a quick break.
2: A look at new opportunities among the business trends. This is Global Business.

0: Welcome back, everyone. Time now to check on how global markets kicked off this week. Tech stocks rallied on Monday. The Dow traded flat for most of the session, but the NASDAQ and S&P 500 were both boosted by Monday's tech rally. Apple kicked off its Worldwide Developers Conference on Monday as well, announcing a plethora of new features and updates, including the long-awaited overhaul of Siri AI. Mark New has the story.
1: Even more personal and useful.
2: Facing ridicule from competitors and even a lawsuit over a stalled effort to bring AI to the iPhone, Apple unveiled a new, more powerful, updated version of its AI assistant, Siri.
1: Where is this exactly?
2: This Apple executive shows how Siri can identify the location of this arch, find an old message with the address of a friend nearby, and then map a drive to the arch with a stop at the friend's house along the way.
3: I wonder if he's nearby.
4: We believe that truly helpful AI must be centered around you and your needs. This means integrating AI deep into the products you use every day, grounding it in your personal context.
5: Of course, Apple's been very much behind in AI, behind Microsoft and behind Google. This closes that gap dramatically and showcases Apple's strength of being able to move across a variety of their products.
2: Ironically, to power Apple Intelligence, Apple is actually partnering with its AI rival, Google's Gemini.
5: They don't have a lot of control of where Google's going with their AI. Apple's a vertically integrated vendor with a history of not working well with others. So that's all going to be kind of problematic as this relationship continues. My expectation is they're going to swap this out for their own AI as soon as they have something that is viable.
2: Apple says it has an extra layer of security by using its own cloud service, private cloud compute, so that user data is never stored or shared with anyone else.
6: Let's find the right voice for you.
2: Siri's trademark voice has also become more human-like and can be adjusted to one's liking.
6: You have one new message.
2: Apple Intelligence has also improved Siri's ability to dictate, write emails, and edit photos. Apple showed off a new photography tool called Spatial Reframing that can adjust the angle of this photo and generate parts of the background to fill gaps.
7: It's like I was able to go back in time and adjust my camera in the moment I snapped the photo.
5: The ability to change the overall format of a picture post-shot, the layout, the angle of the camera is also new and powerful.
2: CEO Tim Cook, who steps down from his role in September, also had a final message.
8: I truly believe the best is still ahead. It's been the honor of a lifetime to help advance that mission with teams whose creativity, care, and conviction continue to make a lasting difference in people's lives.
2: Worldwide Developer Conference provides a sneak peek for developers to see what's on the horizon and to see how they can fit into the Apple ecosystem. Now the focus shifts to September, when Apple is expected to launch new iPhones that incorporate the advanced artificial intelligence. That's also the same time that incoming CEO John Ternus officially takes up the reins of one of the world's most valuable companies. Mark New, CGTN, Silicon Valley.
0: And moving on to the UK, London Tech Week is underway. The event brings together world leaders and top innovators looking at the tech that will reshape the future of business. AI already dominating discussions this week.

0: Week, as Jen Kopstake tells us.
1: London Tech Week has opened with a strong message from Prime Minister Keir Starmer. Britain should be helping to build the AI revolution, not simply reacting to it. The Prime Minister delivered the keynote here, saying we are in a revolution with the potential to transform lives across the country, with Britain uniquely placed to lead in the world. He highlighted the fact that the UK is the world's third largest tech economy and said the government had a responsibility not just to regulate innovation, but to actively help it flourish.
2: That is why today I'm really pleased to announce a new strategy to develop sovereign compute capability. It includes a major new commitment to purchase specialist AI chips worth about £400 million. Providing a generational opportunity to some of our most promising startups.
1: CEO of chipmaker AMD, Lisa Su, announced it will also invest over $2.5 billion in the UK over the next 5 years. But alongside the optimism, there are concerns over AI. Keir Starmer spoke about not leaving children behind when it came to learning about AI, saying that AI tutors would become available to over 450,000 of the UK's most economically disadvantaged students. And addressing the potential impact on jobs, he said AI would be available to help people create CVs when looking for work. But one of the biggest talking points making headlines in the UK is about the protection of children. Starmer gave tech firms 3 months to voluntarily activate features that block sexually explicit images to people under 18 or face legislation that will force them to do so. For some of the international exhibitors on display here, these issues are at the forefront of their thinking as they also embrace the opportunities of the AI future.
3: So everything has a layer of AI to it. So artificial intelligence is certainly something that we're building and exploring. And much like the mid-90s when you talked about the World Wide Web, it was this idea, this tool, but now it's everything. And I think that's the way that the companies need to think about it.
4: AI is replacing, in many cases, human, and we have to be very careful. So we are, I would say, at least aware, and we are preparing ourselves.
5: Currently, the world, every country is looking at AI, and the Portuguese government is not the exception, and we are promoting AI. And again, it is an area that we are keen not only to develop as a country itself, but also to attract investment and foreign companies to go there.
1: So while today's announcements underline the scale of investment going into artificial intelligence, the challenges for business and governments alike will be to make sure that security, trust and regulation keep pace with the technology itself. Jen Kopstake, CGTN, London.
0: Okay, coming up next, the latest in the Middle East conflict and the turbulence ahead for the global travel industry. More when we return.
6: A look at new opportunities among the business trends. This is Global Business.
0: Welcome back, everyone. Just a day after Iran and Israel exchanged fire, Tehran says its military operations against Israel have been suspended. But Tehran also says that they will resume if Lebanon comes under attack again. Israel has also halted its strikes, but Israeli Prime Minister Benjamin Netanyahu says Israel has the right to self-defense and will act if necessary. Meanwhile, U.S. President Donald Trump calls for both sides to stop shooting. CGTN's Walter Morris reports.
7: The shaky ceasefire between the U.S. and Iran is being put to the test once again. This time, Israel and Iran exchanged missile strikes overnight, challenging fragile peace negotiations in the Middle East. And now U.S. President Donald Trump is calling on both sides to stop shooting. Trump made the public plea on social media Monday. He also repeated familiar claims that a peace deal is coming soon. The Truth Social post came hours after Iran and Israel engaged in the most direct attacks since the ceasefire began in April. Monday, Trump wrote that both countries are looking to do an immediate ceasefire and final negotiations on peace are proceeding. He added that the U.S. naval blockade will remain in place until a final deal is reached. Over the weekend, Trump reportedly told Israeli Prime Minister Benjamin Netanyahu to limit action in Lebanon in order to preserve diplomatic efforts. Sunday, Iranian state media released video showing missiles being launched towards Israel. The images featured crowds waving Iranian flags and cheering the launch. Israel said it intercepted the missiles and promised a powerful response. Iranian officials also warned there would be further attacks if Israel continues its operation in Lebanon against Iran-backed Hezbollah. And in response to those strikes, Israel says it targeted several Iranian military sites. Monday, Israel attacked a petrochemical plant in southwestern Iran. In a post on social media, the Israel Defense Force said it struck several targets at the complex. Not long after, Iran's semi-official Fars news agency reported that part of the facility had been damaged. Overnight, the IDF said its defense systems were operating to intercept incoming threats after Iran launched a wave of several missiles. And Monday, debris from an Iranian ballistic missile was spotted in the eastern part of the occupied West Bank. In a statement hours later, Netanyahu said Israel paused the attacks on Iran and issued a strong warning.
8: At the moment, the fire has ceased, because after we struck the terror regime in Tehran, it stopped attacking us. If the terror regime in Iran makes the mistake of attacking us again, we will respond with force.
7: Trump says he still believes a broader peace agreement is within reach despite the latest attacks. Walter Moore, CGTN, Washington.
0: Global airline leaders gathered in Rio de Janeiro for the International Air Transport Association's annual summit amid growing disruption in the Middle East. Officials of the association have been raising fresh concerns across the aviation industry. Now, against this backdrop, the association sharply cut its 2026 outlook, citing higher fuel prices and airspace disruptions linked to the ongoing conflict in Iran. CGTN's Cristian Franco has that story from Rio.
9: For airlines, the turbulence this year hasn't been limited to the skies. Hosted by LATAM Airlines Group, the discussions at this year's IATA summit have centered on mounting uncertainty facing airlines worldwide as conflict in the Middle East pushed up fuel costs and disrupted routes. New IATA data released in Rio showed airlines' profit outlook has been slashed by nearly half from 2025. The industry is now expected to achieve a combined net profit of $23 billion this year, down from an earlier forecast of $41 billion.
10: We expect at a global industry level that fuel will represent about 31.4% of the cost base this year. $350 billion, $100 billion increase on where we were last year. And that will have and is having an impact for every airline.
9: IATA chief economist Marie Owens-Thompson says a prolonged conflict in the Middle East could further weaken the aviation industry's outlook, raising the risk of deeper financial pressure on airlines.
11: So we're flirting with the zero bottom line, right? And I think the impacts are much broader than most people imagine. And I also believe that they will last for longer than most people imagine.
9: On the upside, industry executives gathered in Rio say Latin America remains a market to watch. In Brazil, passenger demand has continued to grow, with domestic and international travel surpassing pre-pandemic levels. According to IATA, Brazil's domestic market topped 100 million passengers for the first time in 2025.
12: So one region's loss is another region's opportunity. And that's what we're seeing, and we're hopeful here in Latin America. We have to remember that air transportation in a country like Brazil, where ground transportation is practically in existence for the whole country, you don't have rail system, air connectivity is essential.
9: For Rio, however, the gathering also marked a symbolic return. The last IATA meeting in South America was held here in 1999 when the World Air Transport Summit format was introduced, transforming the annual event into a broader forum for aviation and policy discussions. And now, 27 years later, IATA wraps up its Rio summit as airlines navigate mountain uncertainty. Next, IATA will shift the spotlight to China, one of the world's largest aviation markets, announcing the 2027 IATA summit will be held in Xiamen, in the country's southeast. Lucrezia Franco, CGTN, Rio de Janeiro.
0: And that does it for this edition of Global Business. But as always, you can check out other editions of Global

global business. There you see the Times and GMT, Beijing, Washington, Nairobi, and London. And from all of us here in Washington, D.C., I'm Sean Caleb. We want to thank you so much. Please do take care.

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0: Some say Chinese is one of the most difficult languages in the world, and learning it is almost impossible.
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3: So I'm sort of tone deaf. I can't really hear them.
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1: the grammar.
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0: Only because you're not learning it in the right way. Why not try Takeaway Chinese, where you can take some Chinese away and experience progress day by day. Takeaway Chinese. We will promise you a difference.
7: Get a balanced analysis on both domestic and international topics within the framework of cross-cultural comparisons. This is Dialogue.
8: Hello and welcome to Dialogue. The world is entering a period of strategic uncertainty. The war in Iran and disruption in the Strait of Hormuz have shaken energy markets, threatened shipping routes, and reminded Asia how vulnerable it remains to conflict far beyond its shores. At the same time, U.S.-China relations continue to reshape trade, technology, security, and the choices facing Southeast Asia. Can Southeast Asia keep diplomacy balanced while great power competition narrows the space for neutrality? What role could China play in regional economic development? And how should the region view Japan's expanding military buildup? To help us make sense of it all, we are honored to be joined by Ambassador Chang Hengqi, Singapore's ambassador at large, former ambassador to the U.S., and one of the region's most incisive strategic minds. This is Dialogue. I'm Xu Qinduo.
9: Welcome to Dialogue, Ambassador. We know recently there's a successful meeting, summit between Chinese President Xi Jinping and his U.S. counterpart, President Trump. What's your takeaway, major takeaways out of the summit?
10: You know, the Trump-Xi summit brought stabilization to an otherwise volatile bilateral relationship. I believe it put a floor to the deterioration of the U.S.-China relationship. And many of us in the region have been watching, you know. Sometimes it seemed to go over the cliff. But I would say it may be tactical, it may be temporary, but world of great uncertainty, this stabilization is most welcome. I see that it will carry on possibly for this year, certainly, because there's a scheduled visit by President Xi Jinping to the White House in September. And there are two other meetings, the APEC meeting, and there is a G20 meeting in the United States. So there are opportunities for the two presidents to meet again. So that's very good. And for those of us who work in foreign policy, when you have meetings planned, there must be deliverables. You stabilize the relationship. So this will be good. I think

0: the United States and China both are engaged in competition, friendly competition. You want manageable competition because President Xi said you want to create a constructive, strategic, stable relationship. And you want moderate competition and you want to be able to contain the differences. So that's very good.
1: You mentioned that, you know, they agree with each other on building a constructive relationship of strategic stability. They're talking about in the following 3 years and beyond.
0: Right.
1: Possibly beyond, right? What do you look at that, you know, if after Trump there's a different president, do you think of this kind of stability, strategic stability will continue? So it depends.
0: First of all, China and the U.S., you know, had a very good summit. Both countries, I think, treated each other very well. And for President Trump, it is interesting because he is one president in the United States in recent years who, I think, got the relationship with China right. I put it this way, he put importance on the relationship. He wanted a good relationship and he was respectful. So he understood that relationship is at the center of things. This is very Asian. In ASEAN, we believe relationship is important. And Western countries get very impatient with us because we seem to meet, we don't
1: get talk,
0: and then we don't have proper deliverables because they are always looking for something concrete and deliverable. Mm-hmm. We are looking to establish a relationship. Because with a relationship, I think the U.S.-China relationship, the mistrust is so deep. It's not going to take away the mistrust. But if you can take away 1-2 degrees of distrust, you can start building a relationship. That's why I say President Trump seems to have got the relationship right. So we hope this will carry on. I would certainly hope that this lifts it to a different level. But, you know, Qingdao, I also feel that the United States now has come to one realization. In 2017, in the first Trump administration, the U.S. came to the realization that suddenly China is a peer power, is a peer rival. Because during the financial crisis, China built up and people didn't quite notice. Then China accumulated critical military power, technological power, economic power, diplomatic power, and there it was. But in 2017, they suddenly got that. And so the competition became more fierce. The desire to push back China was there. Now, I think, with the tariff war that happened, the United States has got the picture that, you know, you can't contain China with tariffs. You can't push back China. China is big. It is there, and you've got to deal with China. I think this is what has happened. So I think President Trump realizes that. But how do you deal with China? So the U.S. and China have to work out that relationship, and this is a good first step.
1: I mean, Singapore is working with both nations closely, the U.S. and China. Let's, you know, turn China-Singapore relationship here. Prime Minister Wong stated in Bo Forum earlier this year that Singapore has, quote, full confidence in China's long-term prospects. We're also warning that, another quote, the system underpinning global stability for decades is facing severe tests. Like two messages here.
0: Right. Oh, I'm not sure he warned, but he must have said that the world is sort of getting uncertain, rules are unraveling. Now, I don't see the two messages as being contradictory at all. That China will do well, you know, we are not the first people to say it, but we believe it. That in Singapore, we believe China will do well. The trajectory in the future is upwards. This is because the fundamentals in China are right. You have good leadership, you have strategic plans, and you have an educated people. I mean, look at your innovation, you know, DeepSeek, UniTree, robotics, LLM models. I mean, there's so many things. So we see that trajectory. But you see, for all of us, and not just China, with our economic growth and our plans, we have to cope with a world that where rules are increasingly being unraveled and attacked. We saw this happening. The trading rules, WTO rules, are being defied.

0: and it can get contagious, you see. And also UN multilateralism, the belief that in international law you cannot, just move into another country aggressively and take over the country. I think, and Mike becomes right, I think we are concerned. Small countries, middle-sized countries are concerned with that. But the rules are changing. So I think he puts it out there. And for countries like China, Singapore, other countries that want to grow economically, trading rules are changing. Rules of investment are changing. So that may slow things a bit, but it doesn't stop the growth. And we try to work with it, work around it, and try, in fact, to create spaces, groupings that still practice the rules.
1: And recently, Chinese Foreign Minister and Singapore Foreign Minister, they met in Beijing. They talked about their relationship, of course, an all-round, high-quality, future-oriented.
0: Yes.
1: This partnership, very important. They also talked about safeguarding the peace, regional peace, and also keeping with the trade road, especially the Strait of Malacca, open and stable.
0: Right.
1: Interesting message here.
0: Yes. You see, with the Iran war and the closure of the Straits of Hormuz, everybody sat up, countries sat up, because there are choke points where there are straits, and one worries that the transit passage in DC lanes will be stopped. And there could be imitation, that's a contagion of views. And so recently, there was some suggestion, speculation that perhaps Straits of Malacca, one could collect tolls. And I think it brought a very strong reaction from Malaysia, Singapore, Thailand. So I think probably China was very concerned too, because China is a trading nation, big trading nation.
1: Largest
0: trading nation. Singapore is a maritime country, trading nation. Smaller, but we really depend on trade. So, and we said transit passage through international waters is non-negotiable. And we took that position, China takes this position. And so it's good that we could come together on that.
1: Well, in focus on this region, of course, beyond the ICM, you have South Korea, China, Japan. Recently, not only Japan, I would say, actually regional countries too, are increasing defense spending. We talk about Japan. Japan is standing out in the sense it's a bigger country, a strong power. They used to spend 1% of their GDP on the military, but now they have achieved the goal of 2% ahead of the schedule. At the same time, they are talking about amending their pacifist constitution. They are relaxing the restrictions on the export of lethal weapons. I guess partly because of history, countries like China, they are concerned with a military build-up, militarization.
0: Mm-hmm.
1: What's the signal? What's the direction? How do you read the recent developments?
0: This is a complicated question. That Japan aspires to be a normal country has been there for a while. We've heard this all the time. Japan want to be a normal country. Some segments don't feel they are ready for it. And Japan has played quite a big role in ASEAN, certainly, in helping our economic development, 70s, 80s, 90s, and has been doing that mainly. And the region sees Japan as someone that helped us build the economy.
1: Sure, yeah.
0: Right. The defense role is new. They helped in little ways about a maritime cooperation, little boats and so on. Now Japan is taking a bigger step. To what extent it can play a major role, I think Japan has to work out its historical past with countries in the region before it, there will be comfort in, full comfort in it taking up major role.
1: Mm-hmm. Thank you, Ambassador. Thank you for speaking to us.
0: Thank you, Chinto.
2: Get a balanced analysis on both domestic and international topics within the framework of cross-cultural comparisons. This is Dialogue.
3: The worst humanitarian crisis in the world need political will to resolve the root causes of the problem. The humanitarian system is at a moment of crisis and of reflection, and that matters because it serves millions of people, and many of those people may no longer get assistance.
4: Welcome to the show, Alexander. So why don't we start with the current situation? For example, international aid is facing the challenges, I mean, as we are seeing more and more crises right now.
3: Well, thank you for having me. Yes, the humanitarian system is at a moment of crisis and of reflection, and that matters because it serves millions of people, and many of those people may no longer get assistance. Now, to put it into context, for decades, the world has benefited from an international humanitarian system that can respond to crises at any point in the world. So, for example, if you take 2017, when nearly 1 million people crossed the border from Myanmar into Bangladesh, if that had happened at any other moment in human history, many of them would have died from a lack of food, lack of water, lack of shelter, perhaps conflict with the local communities. But because the government of Bangladesh and the international aid system cooperated, they could set up shelter, water, food in a matter of weeks, and nobody lost their lives at that point. And for 8 years, although not in ideal conditions, people have been safe. Now, you can look at earthquakes, you can look at floods, but many points in the world, you could look at the Ebola outbreak in the Central African Republic at the moment. These crises that could become so much worse if there wasn't a system responding to them will present a greater threat to us if we are not able to sustain this capacity to respond. And that ability to sustain it right now is under threat because of significant funding cuts. On the positive side, every opportunity, every crisis is an opportunity, and it is a chance to reflect on how do we get even better and more fit for purpose for the future.
4: What are the major challenges, of course, besides the financial shortage, let's say, to deal with this multiple crisis right now?
3: Well, the challenges are many, but to list a few, the worst crises that we have seen over, for example, 2025, for example, in Gaza or Sudan, humanitarian agencies have not been able to deliver assistance to the scale that was required. Not because there wasn't the money, but because of active conflict and because they were blocked. Mm-hmm. Now, blocking humanitarian and medical assistance to people, to civilians and non-combatants in crisis is against international humanitarian law. Our sister organization, the International Committee of the Red Cross, works tirelessly with governments and armed forces and armed groups to persuade people to respect and adhere to international humanitarian law. And we should all hope that they succeed because it makes the world safer. But that's one major obstacle to delivering humanitarian assistance at the moment. A second, we are dealing with a record number of climate disasters. There was a time, as recently as 10 years ago, where a major cyclone in the Philippines or in Indonesia or Sri Lanka would have been in the news for weeks. It would have gathered global solidarity, large appeals. These events are happening so often now that they barely hover in the news for 24 hours. The third crisis is financial, you've referred to it. But maybe I'll mention one more challenge because perhaps it's in some ways the most important one. The worst humanitarian crises in the world need political will to resolve the root causes of the problem. Humanitarian aid is not a solution. If you look at Afghanistan, humanitarian aid is helpful, but what people need is major investment in water systems, irrigation systems, job creation, learning opportunities adapted to the restrictions of the context. If you look at Cox's Bazar, the largest refugee camp in Asia Pacific, what people need is a durable solution to either go home or to integrate or to relocate to a third country. Aid is not the answer. But humanitarian organizations are stuck in these contexts, sometimes for decades, because there is no real political will and pressure to find durable solutions for the people living there. And that is a major concern.
4: You mentioned about, I think it's almost like a secondary problem. Some of the humanitarian personnel even got killed in violent situation. And how big a challenge is that to your federation, for example?
3: Well, thank you for raising that. We had a small ceremony in our office last week for the World Red Cross Red Crescent Day, where one of my colleagues read out the

0: name of every Red Cross and Red Crescent volunteer who'd lost their lives in the last 12 months, 40 of them. You know, and there was something very sobering and personal about listening to their names and remembering these are not numbers. These are fathers, brothers, husbands, right. friends, wives, mothers, sisters that went out that morning to help another human being wearing a Red Cross or Red Crescent vest and were killed while they were trying to help somebody else. You know, each of those stories is tragic and personal, but the numbers also tell a story that the risk for humanitarian workers is growing. Over 350 killed in 2025. So this is not about a lack of legal protection. They are protected under international humanitarian law. They're wearing their Red Cross or their Red Crescent. It's about lack of adherence to it and lack of respect for it or lack of knowledge of it. So it's an absolute commitment for the International Red Cross and Red Crescent movement to work with governments and other responsible parties all around the world to ensure that humanitarian aid workers are protected.
1: Unbelievable, because they are there to help other people. They are not there to get involved in any party against each other. But
0: it's mostly in Palestine, Iran, Sudan.
1: Yeah, still ongoing, the crisis there. You also mentioned about the climate change. We have seen the heat waves, for example, in South Asia last year. We are seeing, you know, severe floods, cyclones in also Southeast Asia, part of Asia. Climate change, where we are now, because we are concerned because, you know, it used to be the case for the major powers when the media talk to each other, you know, climate change is one of the top of the agenda, right? But not anymore, somehow.
0: Yes. It's a tragedy that the amount of conflicts in the world now and the very sort of noisy politics is distracting us from what should be the topic we are talking about more than anything else. Maybe in our lifetimes, maybe in our children's lifetimes, that we will see major population centers run out of water, densely populated coastal areas needing to evacuate, small island states disappearing altogether, cities becoming too hot to live in. These things are tangibly close. And if we were, I think, a more sensible species, maybe, we would want our politics to be focusing on that above all other things. There is good news. The amount of preparedness that has taken place over the last 10, 15 years is impressive. I mean, here in China, if you look at the damage caused by flooding in Chinese history, it's huge, and hundreds of thousands of people could lose their lives each time there was a major flood. But if you look now at the major investment in dams, in flood retention centers, in sponge cities, countless lives are saved because of those investments. Not all countries can afford to invest that much, but even if you look at another classic example of Bangladesh, where loss of life during cyclones was pretty staggering in the past, but how they have invested in early warning systems that enable people to quickly get to shelter in higher ground, where they've also invested in those shelters. And now you see the mortality rates during cyclones so much lower than they used to be. So that aspect of early warning, anticipatory action is a hopeful story in preparing for climate risk, and one that will probably get better and better, even thanks to artificial intelligence as well, which has great potential at crisis prediction. It's not quite as simple as everything will be okay if we get the early warning in time, because many climate disasters, partly about climate, but partly about human behavior.
1: Right.
0: So overpopulation, rapid urbanization to unsafe, risk-prone areas in the Horn of Africa, the increasing size of herds, in Mongolia, the increasing size of herds. These things can cause climate events to become much more disastrous. So you have to look holistically at what are the root causes of the vulnerability, what are the man-made issues, and what are the climate issues. But the early warning anticipatory action side has got a hopeful evidence to it.
1: You also mentioned about the funding shortfalls. Here are some numbers I want to share. I'm sure you know that, but I want to share that with our viewers here. In 2026, you know, less than half into the year, estimated 239 million people, 239 million people need urgent humanitarian assistance. That's greater than the population of most of the countries in the world. And meanwhile, global aid may have fallen by over 23%, a drop of roughly $50 billion. The U.S., of course, we mentioned, dissolved the U.S. aid last year, used to be the largest humanitarian donor. You mentioned several European countries have also cut aid. Some of the programs are also at risk of being scaled back or shut down. So underfunding threatens the ability to deliver critical aid at the right spot that need help. How will such shortage affect your aid work? And how are you people responding to this shortfalls?
0: I mean, there's no ideal way to respond. One of the versions of how people respond is to say that we will focus on life-saving work only. It's not that simple, though. If you take, for example, the camp in Cox's Bazar in Bangladesh, the largest refugee camp in Asia, go back to 2017, imagine you've just arrived there, you're traumatized, you're carrying nothing. You need shelter, water, food, medical care. Everything. That is a life-saving intervention.
1: Right.
0: But after 1 year, you've got a shelter, the food is being supplied, there's a medical clinic nearby, it's established. What do you do with your days? On year two, right, your children need to do something, they need to learn.
1: Exactly.
0: You need some form of recreation, some form of way to contribute. You can't just cut it down to life-saving aid, because life is not just about food and water. So it's a simplification to say that that's what agencies should do. Dignity is more than just food and water. But there are some examples, tragically, of where aid is being cut, which is life-saving. I was in Afghanistan a few months ago in Kandahar in the south, and visiting the clinics of the Afghan Red Crescent supported by the IFRC. These were the only clinics where you had female doctors, so the only places where women could go, and they were the only places where medical services were provided for free. Now, the people that we saw coming to those clinics were extremely vulnerable, carrying malnourished children, hadn't eaten for days. The only place they could get medicine for their sick children or for themselves. Half of those clinics have been cut over the last 12 months. So that has huge light consequences on life. The journal Lancet speculated that if aid cuts continue at the current rate, somewhere between 10 and 20 million preventable deaths will happen by 2030. So cuts are significant. Now, our responsibility, of course, is try to minimize those cuts in those life-saving areas. So you have to look at yourself. Can you become more efficient? Is everything you do absolutely necessary? And you have to re-look at the world, because the aid system was designed late, you know, in the latter half of the 20th century. At least it grew significantly at that time. And in the first decade of the 21st century, the world was a different place. There was a rich first world set of economies and a lot of developing economies. Many of those developing economies are now middle-income economies, upper-middle-income economies, world powers even, and can become donors. And they require less of the investment that was needed before. So you need to reorientate yourself. So you're focusing on where the needs are greatest, and you're forming new partnerships with those countries that maybe once were recipients of aid, but now can play a different role.
1: Well, with that, we are coming to the end of today's discussion. Many thanks to our guests. I'm Xu Qingduo. Thanks for being with us. See you next time.
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1: Now the news. I'm Tian Yu. General Secretary Xi Jinping of the Communist Party of China's Central Committee, also the Chinese president, says China and the Democratic People's Republic of Korea should enhance cooperation. He made remarks during talks with Kim Jong-un, General Secretary of the Workers' Party of

0: Korea and President of State Affairs of the DPRK. Xi Jinping put forward four proposals on developing China-DPRK relations. He said the two sides should stay guided by high-level exchanges and consolidate the foundation of political mutual trust and remain committed to the goal of delivering benefits to the people and elevate the level of practical cooperation. Xi Jinping also noted upholding the inheritance of friendship as well as fairness and justice. He is on a state visit to the DPRK from Monday to Tuesday. China's foreign trade rose 15.3% in the first 5 months of the year. Data from the General Administration of Customs also shows that in May alone, foreign trade expanded nearly 17%. A series of indicators released by China's State Information Center shows many economic sectors maintained a steady and positive development momentum in May. The operating rate of port equipment across the country rose by approximately 9 percentage points, while the strong demand for port logistics indicates that the resilience of foreign trade is continuously strengthening. The Retail Industry Prosperity Index has risen for 3 consecutive months. Investment in cutting-edge fields such as artificial intelligence and humanoid robots jumped roughly fivefold. Authorities in the Philippines say the earthquake in the southern parts of the country has killed at least 37 people. Hundreds more were injured in the 7.8 magnitude tremor that struck on Monday. It knocked out power in General Santos, a port city with a population of over 700,000. Israeli Prime Minister Benjamin Netanyahu says strikes on Iran are on hold, but warned that Israel will respond forcefully if Iran resumes its attacks. Iran's main military command also announced the cessation of attacks against Israel, but said any further Israeli aggression, including in southern Lebanon, will trigger a response from Tehran. Vote counting is continuing in Peru's presidential election, with leftist lawmaker Roberto Sanchez holding a razor-thin lead over conservative rival Keiko Fujimori. With nearly 95% of ballots counted, Sanchez had 50.1% of the vote compared with Fujimori's 49.9%. Sanchez has gained ground as votes from rural regions are processed, while Fujimori is expected to benefit from overseas ballots still to be counted. The winner of the election will become Peru's ninth president in 10 years. The World Health Organization says the Ebola outbreak in the Democratic Republic of the Congo is expanding rapidly with wider geographic spread and cross-border transmission to Uganda. The DRC has reported more than 510 confirmed cases, including 91 deaths. The Africa Centers for Disease Control and Prevention, along with the WHO, have launched an Ebola preparedness and response plan seeking $518 million to support African countries. FIFA has announced that Africa's top referee will not officiate at the World Cup after Omar Artin from Somalia was denied entry into the United States. Artin was voted Africa's best referee last year and set to become Somalia's first person to take charge of a game in the history of the tournament. U.S. immigration officials stopped him at Miami International Airport. An advisor to Somalia's sports ministry said rejecting Artin undermines football's commitment to fairness, merit, and the spirit of fair play. Apple has unveiled new artificial intelligence features with a focus on privacy at its annual Worldwide Developers Conference. Vice President of Engineering Mike Rockwell introduced an upgraded Siri.
1: Siri AI uses our new Apple Intelligence capabilities, and you can tap into them in the same ways you access Siri today, like by saying, "Hey Siri." This includes personal context understanding, app actions, on-screen awareness, image understanding, and access to broad world knowledge.
0: Monday's WWDC is the last one featuring CEO Tim Cook before he turns his post over to John Ternus in September. And that's the news. I'm Ken.
2: Discussion keeps the world turning.
3: This is Roundtable.
4: Own
3: Owning a home in China is supposed to be the dream, but between saving for a down payment and paying the mortgage and keeping up with repairs, it's rarely as simple as just getting the keys. Recently, though, the government introduced some changes in housing support. The details matter, of course, but is it just a small adjustment, or will it point to something larger about how people in China will buy and rent and live in the years to come? After that, what if you came home to a spotless house, folded laundry, and dinner already on the table waiting for you, all thanks to a robot? In some cities around the country, humanoid housekeepers are heading into real homes for free trials. Could they become as common as your refrigerator one day? Teaser. Yes, I think so. We're live from our studios in Beijing. This is Roundtable. I'm Steve Hatherley. Thanks for being with us today. And for the show, I'm with Feifei and Yushen. First up, for many people around the world, and of course here in China too, home ownership is one of life's biggest goals. But it's also one of life's biggest headaches, potentially. Between saving for that down payment, paying off the mortgage, covering maintenance costs, and figuring out where to live in an increasingly mobile world, the journey of having a place to call home is rarely as simple as getting the keys and moving in. But what if the rules of the game started to change? What if a system originally designed for one purpose suddenly began adapting to the realities of modern life? And what happens when governments try to balance personal financial freedom with long-term social security? Today, we're going to look at a change in the way the housing support system works here in China. Is it simply a policy adjustment, or is it something bigger? I think it's a significant change. Any change can be significant depending on your own personal situation, right? And how the policy changes affect you. But I think what we're going to find through our discussion that this is a pretty significant change. Yushen and Feifei, good afternoon to you. Yushen, before we get into it, though, and we'll get to specific details and numbers in just a little while, but let's start with the housing fund here in China, what it is and how it works, because every country kind of has their own system, and China, of course, has theirs too.
4: Yeah, this is actually a kind of mandatory long-term savings program, and it's called Housing Provident Fund. So it's basically a fund, and you pay this kind of fund monthly. And then it is designed to help residents afford housing and maintain a social safety net for living. It was first introduced on a trial basis in several cities during the 1990s and was formally implemented under the there is a kind of law or regulation. It's called Regulations on the Administration of Housing Provident Funds, which came into effect in June 1999.
3: So it's been around for a long time. It's gone through some changes, no doubt, over the years. And there's another big change that happened just days ago, as a matter of fact. But just before that, the way it works is you're an employee at a company, you get things subtracted from your paycheck when you get paid on a monthly basis, like your taxes and your health care and stuff like that.
4: Yes.
3: And the housing fund is another subtraction from your paycheck. And this is for every employee at almost every company around the country.
4: Yeah, we'll get into details later. But I think most importantly is that it extracts a part of your salary into this fund. But the thing is that the company will also pay for the equal amount of money to this fund.
3: Understood. All right. So what happened then in early June?
5: Well, in early June, the Chinese Ministry of Housing and Urban Rural Development released a revised draft regulation for the management of this Housing Provident Fund to solicit public opinion. And this is basically the third time that these regulations got a major update since they were first established in the 1990s. The first one came in 2002, the second in 2019, and this year in 2026. But even it's still in the draft phase, but before this national draft regulation was published, over 60 cities across the country since this year have already been optimizing their own local housing fund policies to stimulate the market and support residents. basically sort of changing the gear of what the fund is really for.
3: Mm. Interesting, the timeline started in the 1990s, then a revision in 2002, so only a few years later, then a long time with no revisions. The next one came in 2019, and here we are just a few years after that with more suggested revisions. All right, so let's get into some specifics a little bit. So what do they look like?
4: Yeah, the recent changes to China's housing policies, particularly those involving this HPF, focus on expanding access

0: entire housing life cycle?
1: Well, so in the past, you know, before 2026, actually. Well, actually before 2019, the second time this regulation got updated, this housing fund was primarily designed for purchases. Like you can only withdraw money from your account when you decide to buy an apartment or build a house.
0: Otherwise, that money is going to stay in that account.
1: Yes.
0: And it's kind of stuck there.
1: Yeah, you can't, because it's a government-backed funding pool, so it's not something you can withdraw. It's not like a bank's saving account. Mm-hmm. You can withdraw any money you want to buy anything you want. So it's pretty specific. You can only using it for the housing market. But then I think in 2019, what's changed is that for rentals, you can also withdraw some money if you are renting a house in your city. And that's the second time it's got a major update.
0: So from 2019, you could use that money to pay your rent.
1: Yes, yes. And this time it's not only just for renting or purchasing or building anymore, but for more things related to your house. For example, you decide to do some home renovations.
2: Yeah.
1: You can also withdraw some money from that account. Or you need to pay the property management fees. You know, a lot of majority of Chinese families living in a residential apartment building complex, and you need to pay thousands of yuan every year into this property management. And now you can also withdraw from your account to pay that.
2: It is really reasonable, because I've seen a lot of people claiming that, okay, I own a house already, which means that I have no chance to get money from this pool, which I pay for monthly. But when I own a house, the thing is that I live in this apartment, I may need to pay for these property management fee on a maybe yearly basis or on a monthly basis. It is quite a huge amount of money if your house is big or the community is quite in high quality or something.
0: That would have been a major point of contention, I assume, for people before 2019 and before these suggestions here in 2026. Wait a minute, I bought a house already, but yet all citizens have to continue to pay into this fund, right? Mm. So that means money will continue to accumulate in a fund that I will perhaps never be able to use because I've already purchased a home.
1: Yes.
2: Well, you can definitely use it after you retire.
1: Yeah, you can withdraw everything after you retire.
0: Okay. But so it does shift into kind of a pension fund if it goes unused.
1: Yes, but I think that is the contentious point as well, because I think especially for a lot of young people, they can't start thinking about, well, I can use that money when I was 60. They're in dire need now.
0: It's not very exciting for a 20-year-old.
1: Yes, <Yeah. laughs> they're in dire need now. They want to tap into the fund somehow, some way, right now. And I think now, I think even some regions are also allowing people to use this fund for other things like centralized heating fees or to pay your parking spaces.
0: Parking spaces.
1: In your residential areas, or if you need to do some new renovations for example, if you have an elderly people living with you, a younger family members, a young child, and you need to renovate or modify your home to meet their needs, is something also you can now withdraw money now.
0: Yeah, more cities too are allowing residents to use their fund accounts to cover things like property management fees. In Hefei, for example, that can be up to 4,200 yuan per year. That's a significant amount of money. And those management fees, I'm not sure about how expensive they can be in China, but in South Korea, when I lived there, I experienced it firsthand. They call it gwalibi in South Korea, and it's the building management fees, I suppose. It's like the cleaning of the elevators and the mopping of the floors in the public spaces and stuff like that, and more. Security, building security. It depends. If you live in a large apartment complex, that cost might be about maybe 500, 550 yuan, 600 yuan a month. But if you live in a smaller tower where there are fewer residents, that means it gets divided amongst fewer people. So that cost is going to go up. Some

0: times as much as like $300-$400 a month. It can be really expensive. People complain that sometimes they pay rent twice.
1: Yeah, on some level.
0: Yeah. So being able to use that amount of money for management fees can be a really, really beneficial tool.
1: Yeah. And also when it comes, for example, in the Hefei case, it's more than 4,000 yuan a year. I would assume it's quite an amount. I think when it comes to property fees, property management fees in China, you are paying by the size of your apartment and also how modern or how high-end your apartment is. So 4,000 is somehow pretty a good amount, I would say, to cap this kind of payment.
0: Another change in the revised draft is for flexible workers. What's that about?
2: Yeah, because this system is moving away from being exclusive to traditional employers and employees and formal employment arrangements. So the revised draft explicitly allows self-employed individuals like freelancers or rideshare drivers, DD drivers, delivery workers, and other flexible workers to voluntarily participate in this HPF system, which means that you, of course, there are no two parties that can pay for this fund, which means that you will, you yourself, which is you employ yourself, right? And then you will pay for this fund by yourself. But the thing is that as long as you are using and you are a member of this fund, you are able to use the low rate interest of the loan provided by this fund.
1: And when it comes to the contribution, it's also very flexible. You don't have to set a specific amount every month. You can decide the amount that you want to contribute based on your income, and also you don't have to pay it on a monthly basis like you know, a company employee. You can just arrange the timing of your contribution freely. If you have extra income, for example, recently you decide to put in some money into this fund, that's fine, but you don't have a lot of income right now and you decide not to put any money to make any contribution, you can also decide to not make that. But I think what's very exciting is that after you paid into the fund pool for half a year, and then you can start to have loans from the public pools, and when you decide to, for example, buy an apartment or rent an apartment, and also by paying to the Housing Provident Fund pool, you can also enjoy tax deduction by the end of the year.
0: I'm a little confused on that point. So I'm getting a loan. So I want to buy an apartment, and it's pretty expensive, and I don't have enough money in my own housing fund account. So I can get a loan
1: from the public pool.
0: What does that mean, the public pool?
2: So the point is that when you want to buy a house, right, you will ask for a loan, you're apply for a loan money, and you probably apply from a bank.
0: Right.
2: And that's what we call commercial loan. And now you can have also apply for a loan from this public fund. And what is different is that they have a lower interest rate, which means that you will pay maybe a smaller amount of money after you pay off all of the mortgage.
1: Yeah, so when it comes to the establishment of this pool is that, you know, as an employee company ourselves, we're paying monthly into this bank account, and also our company is also paying into that. And the reason for there are limitations and restrictions to the money that you withdraw from this account is precisely because other people may be asking for loans from this public, from this Housing Provident Funds pools. And so they need to restrict the size of the money already in the pool, so that when, for example, Yu Shun decide to buy an apartment and he wants to apply for loans, and I'm continuously contributing to these funds, and that will give him the capacity to ask for, I don't know, 800,000 yuan of loans to buy an apartment. If I withdraw all the money from my account, that means Yu Shun may not be able to apply a loan of that size. So that is the reason why when it comes to this government-backed housing funds, they need to

0: put restrictions and limitations when it comes to how you use this money.
1: It's an interesting system. So your money is indeed your money, but it's also part of a larger pool.
0: Yes.
1: Uh-huh. Let's talk specifics, Yushin. It's got a pretty long history going back to the 1990s. Where employees will pay in and companies will pay in. What types of contributions are we talking about? What percentages, I mean?
2: As I mentioned before, both employer and employee will contribute to a fixed percentage of the employee's monthly salary, right? So typically, the contribution base is the employee's average monthly salary from the previous year. So maybe your company or some third party will accumulate or calculate that amount, and then with a contribution rate ranging from 5% to 12%, which means that you pay for that 5% to 12% and your company will pay for that the same amount.
1: Yeah, equal contributions.
2: Mm-hmm. Yes. Mm-hmm. And then although the funds are
1: managed...
2: It's quite good.
0: Yeah.
2: Yes.
0: Yeah.
2: Which means that I think from a personal point of view, the more you pay, the more you get.
1: Sure.
2: Right. Mm-hmm. And although the funds are managed by the government in specialized accounts, the money belongs to the individual employee, which means that the account earns interest. Currently at the one-year fixed deposit rate of 1.5%, which means that, yeah, I can still remember that every year there will be news that, okay, tomorrow maybe or this month you will get an extra money in your bank account. Yeah, that means that you're getting your interest from this fund.
1: Oh, I see. And that's a fixed rate of 1.5%. And also, that does not count against your personal income tax.
0: Yes. Mm. And also, I think on top of that, the most significant advantage of this housing provident fund is about the loans. It's about the housing loans. As we talked about, it's subsidized, it's low interest, and in particular, the current policy, the annual interest rate for first-time home buyers, the interest rate is a little over 2% for loans terms up to 5 years and 2.6% for terms longer than 5 years. But when it comes to commercial mortgage loans, for example, you apply to a commercial bank for loans, that is over 3%. Mm. So we can see the big differences when it comes to the interest rates you need to pay into these loans.
2: Yes.
0: And that is also why I think even though some people would think, I'm having these thousands of yuan or hundreds of yuan in the bank account every month and I'm not able to use that. But when you decide to make a big purchase, this is something that's very, very, very useful.
1: It's also, the longer you can leave that account alone, the better as well. You said young people these days are wanting to tap into that. But if you can avoid that, mm-hmm. then that would be to your benefit over the long term because it accrues interest, a low interest rate, 1.5%, but it's better than nothing.
0: Yes.
1: Better than a kick in the butt, as we say in English.
2: And actually, a lot of young people are saying that they like this kind of mode because they are kind of forcing them to have savings.
1: Yeah, exactly. Yeah. Exactly. All right. So I want to go back to the beginning a little bit and figure out how this has changed over the years. So has it always on the surface kind of looked the same? I'm curious about those reforms in 2002 and 2019. Were there drastic changes there? What happened?
0: Well, I think the biggest change is when the first time this housing provident fund was introduced, you know, that was the time when commercial apartment purchases start to, you know, being launched in China. Before that, I remember in the 1970s, 80s, 60s, most of the Chinese home buyers are not necessarily home buyers. Their housing, their apartment are either sort of subsidized or provided as a benefit from their companies. Mm. So there is no concept of having a housing market before 1990s. Mm. But after in 1990s, you know, after opening up and reform and opening up and so on and so forth, China started to establish this housing market, a market-based housing system. And that is when I think the government thinking, you know, we need sort of a backup system for residents. So that, as Yu Shun introduced in the very, very beginning,

0: that is a mandate system that is sort of forcing you to make some savings in the long term for a big purchase like housing. But you know, after that, since the 1990s, China's housing market has changed drastically. Mm. And of course, that's why, you know, in 2002s and then 2019, there have been two updates ever since. Mm.
1: And I guess the main point here is that for residents who are in that gray area of, well, they can afford to rent, but they can't afford to buy. Mm. Well, up until these suggested changes, sorry, the system is not designed to help you. That money is just going to sit there dormant, essentially, like stagnant water, mm-hmm. not being able to be used. And I guess then that's the main reasons why these changes are seen as necessary now.
0: Yeah, and especially when we have more flexible workers, you know, freelancers, people, young people who decided to not be employed by the companies in the older system, that means they also cannot be benefited from this system. But now with the latest updates in a lot of regions and cities in China, they are also covered. And when it comes to, I think, the newest changes, like when residents, they're not thinking about change, resell their apartment and buy a new one. They're thinking about make a major renovations when it comes to having an elder or younger family members in the family. And when we are talking about building an elderly friendly, family friendly society, this is another small alternation that the system is making that you can also tap into the funds if you have a lot.
1: I mean, that's a good point, because a lot of buildings now, maybe constructed in the early 2000s, 1990s, a lot of those apartment complexes now would require maintenance more. So that means more maintenance costs than were necessary before. So that's going to add to the burden of the residents who live there, perhaps. Renovations. Also, we talk about elder-friendly modifications to homes and things like that. That costs money. And now the funds potentially could be used for that.
2: Exactly, because when you're thinking about renovating a whole house, and especially for these elderly-friendly modifications, some of these equipments, materials can be quite expensive. And some of them, I remember, could be several hundred thousand yuan, which means that you may suddenly need a huge amount of money to do the renovation. And then now, when the money can be used, they're no longer domain. And the thing is that the number is also showing that a lot of these funds, people want to have something to do with it, but they could not. By late 2024, the Housing Provident Fund balance reached over 10.9 trillion yuan. That's around 1.6 trillion US dollars.
1: It's a lot of dormant money.
0: Yes.
2: Yes. And then that's why I think a lot of people, they have no legal way to use their savings for daily living expenses like property management or heating fees or renovations.
1: Is this nationwide? You said that different cities, different regions are kind of tinkering with their own systems, but is this going to go all over the country?
0: It is the intention, I would assume, because the revised regulations were introduced by the Central Ministry of Housing to apply nationwide. But when it comes to the specific measures, the specific implementation methods, for example, how much money you can withdraw, under what condition that you can draw, what kind of application you need to go through
1: loan
0: to withdraw.
1: Limits, yes, things like that.
0: That's pretty much defined by the local governments, because very similar to the healthcare insurance money funds that we talked about. These kind of housing funds are also most of the time managed by local governments, well, very simply because they have different economies. So would be very challenging. For example, one person is working in Beijing and he or she is paying into Beijing's housing fund. And when he decides to go back to his hometown in, for example, Sichuan, and he wants to tap into the housing funds in Beijing, and how to make that link between the city of Beijing to that Sichuan city, not only be very challenging systematically, but also when it comes to the financial side of the issue, like, does Beijing have enough money to pay to a house in Sichuan? Or vice versa, a Sichuan employee decide to buy a house in Beijing, can he tap into the Sichuan funds? That would be very challenging. I think they're also making these changes, helping people who are, for example, working in one city but decide to buy or purchase another house in another city. But it's not that easy because we're talking about public government-backed funds. There should be a lot of limitations.
1: So if you live in Beijing, you work in Beijing, your contributions came from Beijing, then using those contributions in Shenzhen is it's a impossibility, impracticality. The system's not, I guess maybe this is the right way to say it, the system isn't designed that way.
0: Yes, on some level, yes. Because when it comes to, I mean, Beijing and Shenzhen, the two cities, they're running independently. So it's not as simple as, hey, making a phone call like Beijing, hi, I'm Shenzhen, I want 800,000 yuan from your pool.
1: Yeah, and multiply that by how many people are going to do that?
2: But that is not impossible. Of course, more and more cities, they are introducing these kind of exchanging policies, which means that if you are like born and raised in one city and now you're working in a major or another bigger city or another city like Beijing, you can also buy a property using this fund in your hometown. And more cities are starting to have this kind of policies, and I think that's why it is what we call it. It is becoming more flexible. So, but the thing is that, of course, they are also, I think, based on different policies and approaches by the local governments. So, the availability and also details of these benefits may differ across regions.
1: Has there been discussion of giving full control over the housing fund savings to the people who are contributing to it? Is that, or is it not that simple?
0: It's definitely not that simple. I think there is a director from Tsinghua University called Wu Jing that said the latest reform seeks to strike a balance between doing as much as possible and working within practical limits. Because the key challenge is that the amount of available funds resources vary significantly from city to city. We talked about that. And so as a result, it would be very inaccurate to view all provident fund balances as idle or sleeping money. So if the withdrawal rules were expanded too broadly or implemented too quickly, especially through rules, through like a one-size-fits-all national approach, it could put pressure on some financial system in some cities and undermine the ability to benefit future contributors. So when it comes to nationwide methods, I think it's more complicated than that. So that's why some are suggesting that allowing provident fund savings to be used for much wider range of consumer spending.
1: Yeah, but at the same time, it's a public policy tool.
2: Yeah.
1: It's not your personal bank account.
2: Exactly. Yeah. That's what we call specialized money for specialized use.
1: Yeah.
2: Just like your medical insurance money. It is your money. It is in your account, but it should be used for only medical medicines and everything.
0: And also when it comes to the excitement, you know, when my father retired a couple of years ago and he received a huge amount of this provident funds in his bank account,
1: lovely,
0: free to use. The excitement.
1: Yeah. What advice would you give to young people, Feifei, who like 25 years old now, maybe they've been working for a couple of years and they're thinking, ooh, you know, I'd like a new TV. Can you use it for a new TV? Is that considered home renovation? We didn't get into that part of the discussion. What qualifies as home renovation? Or maybe I want to redesign my kitchen a little bit. I'll just dig into that fund. Would you say to do that or would you not?
0: Well, I think, first of all, it depends on the rules of the regulations of the city that you are living in. But I think the excitement of opening up your bank account to see that provident fund balance would be a very exciting number. After you worked for a few years, I would wait for that excitement.
1: wait as long as you can, huh? And by the way, just

0: Just if you're curious to know, foreigners living in China can buy property. Foreign nationals, I'll read to you here, foreign nationals working in China with work or journalist visas who do not already own a home can purchase one property for their personal residence. There were some restrictions in the past, but those have been eased a little bit. So who knows? That could be good news for my future as well. All right, you're listening to Roundtable. I'm Steve, today with Yushen and Feifei. We ask you to stay with us. We have more coming up.
1: As you sip your morning coffee, we transport you from the sea of tulips in the countryside to the exciting moments of table tennis worlds.
2: France 3-0 to win the men's team title at table tennis.
1: As you commute in the hustle and bustle of rush hour traffic, we guide you to navigate from intricacies of global markets,
2: international monetary fund,
1: tech revolutions, to the El Nino triggered fires.
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0: You're tuned in to Roundtable. I'm Steve Hatherley, today with Feifei and Yusha. Coming up, do you still fold your own laundry? Ugh, that's so 2025. You know, in some cities around China, household robots are already working alongside human cleaners, handling repetitive grunt work while the people working focus on the more delicate tasks. 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Imagine coming home from a long day's work, exhausted, to find a pleasant surprise. The laundry has been folded, dinner is on the table, the plants have all been watered, and the house is spotless. And it's all thanks to a humanoid robot. The future has arrived. A robotics company in Wuhan is preparing to send 100 robot housekeepers into real homes for free trials. This is a major step in bringing humanoid robots out of the lab and into our everyday lives. That's in Wuhan. Then, in Shenzhen and Beijing, household robots can work side by side with human cleaners, taking on repetitive tasks while the humans do the more delicate stuff that needs to be done in the house. You know, there's a question, will these robots become a regular part of our lives? Yeah, of course they will.
2: I do hope this future comes sooner.
0: It's already here. You don't have to wait anymore.
2: Yeah, as Steve mentioned, this robotic company in Wuhan is launching, is planning to send 100 robot housekeepers to real homes for free trials, only starting the third quarter of this year, so very soon. This project is sort of a major test for whether these humanoid robots are ready to move beyond family, factories and labs, and becoming part of our daily life. I think that company released a promotional video showing

0: showing what these robot housekeepers can do.
1: Yeah, I saw this video. The robot is the C-Lite S1, right? That's the model?
0: Yeah, and it's designed to handle a lot of daily chores. In that video, it shows that the morning starts with that robot making the bed, warming the bread, cooking dishes.
1: I want to talk about these things. Yeah, keep going.
0: And pouring milk and then placing the food on your dinner table. And when you leave your home for work, it starts to load clothes into the washing machine, ties up the bathroom, cleans the toilet, and then sanitizes its own hands with wipes. And the next thing it do is start to hand the laundries out and fold the laundry neatly once they're dry. You know, there are a lot of details what these robots can do. And then they straightens the messy sofa and tea tables, and finally feeds your fish and waters the plants.
1: Can I be unfairly critical?
2: Sure, of course.
1: I watched the robot. I watched the video. Mm. I watched the robot make the bed.
0: Are you impressed?
1: No, it's like if you ask a five-year-old to make their bed, they're just going to kind of like put the blanket there but not do it perfectly. Mm. Then I watched the robot cook. What's the name of the Chinese dish? The eggs with the tomatoes?
0: Yes. Stir-fried eggs and tomatoes.
1: Yeah, I watched the robot cook that.
2: Oh, he can do that?
1: Yeah, but it didn't look very good.
0: But the dish is supposed to look messy anyway.
1: That's why I said unfairly critical. It's amazing that a robot can do any of these things in your house. Maybe not just absolutely perfect yet. But still, yeah, things like tidying up your bathroom. And that I watched the video and it's like picking up a toothbrush and putting it back in the toothbrush cup. And, sorting tissues on the bathroom counter or something like that. Like stuff that you would normally do. Robots are doing this now.
0: And that requires a lot of details, isn't it, when it comes to these simple chores?
2: Yes, because I think that is why these robots or these housekeeper robots are different from the robotics that we had already in our homes, the smart home appliances. They can do all of these things, a lot of these things, actually. But the thing is that unlike traditional smart devices that follow fixed instructions, like when you call them to clean your kitchen and then they will go to clean your kitchen, this robot is built to understand and adapt to real-world environments, and it uses an AI system that combines perception, understanding, and action, allowing it to process spoken commands and then make decisions and complete multi-step tasks on its own.
1: Yeah, so that means it's not just pre-programmed stuff.
2: Yes, it understands the environment and then follow your command. Mm. Like when you call them to clean the... you just say clean the living room. They will go to the living room and then maybe do an inspection. Of course, they will mop the floor, but the thing is that they can also maybe tidy up the toys on the floor.
1: They can recognize the environment.
2: Yes.
0: And also when it comes to different textures of these objects, like a rubber toy versus a plushy toy, that also means it requires different levels of grip and different ways of grip for this robot to pick them up.
1: Yeah, you don't want the robot to crush your child's toy as it's picking it up to put it away.
2: That's why I was curious, are they going to move through legs or wheels? Because to my understanding, wheels can be like more convenient and faster for them.
1: The video that I saw, it had a two-wheel base. It looked like, gosh, I don't even know what you would compare it to. So the bottom of the robot kind of looked like the size of a suitcase, if you will, with two wheels on the bottom. Yeah. And then the legs came up and then it looked human from
2: like
1: there
2: up. Like some robotic guides in some museums.
0: Yes, they have to have like two arms because like in cities like Shenzhen and Beijing, they're also launching this very similar cleaning services. But I actually saw one of the videos that I think an influencer online, he hired these kind of robot in Beijing alongside with a human cleaner. And he asked...
1: You can do this in Beijing now.
0: Yes.
1: Could go on my phone right now and have a human and a robot come to my house this afternoon and clean the house.
0: I think he's also under some trial as well, because I tried to look for that.
1: You were going to do it?
0: Very intrigued. I wasn't able to find it on the platform, but that influencer, he did called one of the robot cleaners into his house and he filmed the whole process. And it shows that the robot looks pretty much very similar to the Wuhan one. It's like rolling on the wheels, but also having like two arms and I bet having cameras to sort of sensing and look around the room. And it's just helping the influencer clean up his dinner table and also tea table and folding laundry and doing some repetitive chores while the human cleaners are doing more advanced works, like really tidying up the details of your bathrooms. While these robots may not be equipped to do this kind of more complex chores at home, so they're sort of working alongside with each other, but not really together as we imagine.
1: So you might be wondering, is it worth it to order this kind of service? Well, they did test the time in one 130 square meter home, and they wanted to compare the amount of time it took them to finish the job. And the robot and the cleaner working together, they finished cleaning the apartment in about 3 hours, whereas it would take 4 to 5 hours for a traditional cleaning service, meaning only human. So it's more efficient, if that's true in every case, then it's going to be more efficient. And therefore, for us customers, that might be more friendly to our wallets as well. Is that fair to say? Could be cheaper for us?
2: Yeah. I think you are paying for the same amount of money, but the work efficiency may be increased a little bit.
1: Mm.
2: Because now, of course, one person is doing the job and then they are bringing another assistant with them. So naturally, no matter how fast or how slow these robots can do, they're doing extra. So you are getting a little bit of extra of service, and then you can experience a robot cleaning your house. Having that posted on social media, that's also, I think, a good thing to do.
1: How are people, Feifei, you were curious about this. How are people reacting to this?
0: Well, I have a lot of peers in the society that, especially when companies start to launching this kind of services, they receive One company received more than 2,000 messages on its WeChat account alone from people eager to sign up, and also suggesting strong public interest in having a robot to help around the house. And also some, for example, for working parents, somebody like me, we see them as time saver, meaning that one working mother said she spends much of her time caring for two children and also elderly parents, and she hopes a robot can take over some of the chores, giving her more quality time with her family. And also when it comes to older family members, older adults also see them as a companions as well as helpers. Like they're interested in a robot that could not only clean and cook, but also can remind them to take medication, provide companionships through conversation. Even though at the current stage, from the robots I saw in Beijing, they are not able to communicate with humans at the current stage.
1: Mm.
0: But it's definitely the direction that companies are going for.
1: People are interested in buying these too. The robot company, put out a survey. I don't know if it was the robot company or the cleaning company. I think it was the robot company.
0: Mm-hmm.
1: And they found that most people are considering 50,000 to 100,000 yuan to be a reasonable price range for a household humanoid robot. That's about $7,500 to almost $15,000.
2: Yeah.
1: It's very expensive. Mm-hmm. But, you know, consider what you're getting. And then those prices are going to come down, they think, within the next, you know, the next year or the next 2 years or 3 years or what have you.
0: Yes.
1: But yeah, people are interested in potentially buying these things.
0: But when it comes to cleaning services in Shenzhen, it's very, very, the demand is very, very stronger. Mm. Stronger than expected, actually. You know, they within 8 appointments released per day, the bookings have been scheduled up to 2 weeks in advance. So it's not something that you're thinking about, oh, it's cool to try, and then you can place the order. You have to wait for 2 weeks in line.
2: Yeah, I think it is two directions that we are thinking, or people are thinking. That is, Do you want to actually buy a robot at home? Because it is a huge amount of money, to be honest, and you only use it for slow

0: old cleaning and some of the daily chores that you can finish probably in 5 minutes. But the thing is that a lot of these companies, they're offering these kind of service, rental service. You pay for maybe 150 yuan for a month for these robots to come to your home and clean your house. It is a fair price.
1: That seems more feasible
0: for
1: the population at large. Sure, maybe some people on the wealthier side are going to think, oh, cool, let's have one of these live in our homes.
0: Yeah.
1: What do you guys think? You're curious about this, Yushin? You're usually into the latest tech.
0: Yes, I think that is why it can be a little bit surprising. I am on the bummer side of this news because from what we've got, the things that they can do is still the basic things, and also they are assisting the human cleaners to do some things. And that may sound a little bit fake or hypocritical. I think sometimes when you are doing these chores personally, it is also a stage or time for you to reflect or calm down when you're cleaning your house by yourself. It is a therapeutic process for yourself, and you stay by yourself and making the home clean. Why not? I mean, it is also very healing process.
2: I can't wait to have one of them at my home helping me fold my laundries. I know it sounds like simple chores right now. And also when we see those videos of them folding laundries, very, very slow, yes. But if I have an assistant like this that I don't to, you know, tell it every detail of how you should fold the laundry, I can just leave the job to that robot. It's like dream come true.
1: Doesn't matter if it's slow.
2: Yeah, I don't
1: care. If you're gone all day.
2: I don't care. As long as I fold the laundry, put them in my wardrobe, I'm very, very happy with that.
1: I think these things are going to be very, very popular. I mean, they already are. Getting a reservation is something you have to really wait for these days. All right, coming up next, China's internet has a new favorite animal, and it is an opossum.
3: Looking for passion? How about fiery debate? Want to hear about current events in China from different perspectives? Then tune in to Roundtable, where East meets West, and understanding is the goal.
1: A small opossum standing silently by a window has unexpectedly become one of the internet's most relatable new faces. With its blank expression and exhausted energy, the image has spread rapidly across social media, accompanied by sarcastic captions, quiet humor, and endless reposts. Why are so many people connecting with this opossum on the internet? Basically, what it is it's an opossum staring out a window with kind of a reflective expression on its face, meaning like it's lost in deep thought or something. Its hands are behind its back. Am I correct?
2: In some
0: looks like he's a deep thinker.
1: Yeah, pondering the meaning of the universe.
2: Staring into the distance and reflecting on life. And I think what's very making it more popular is give people the space for creativity, that you can add your own words onto. Even I saw some people alter that possum making the heart shape sound, gesture. So turn around instead of staring outside of the window. And then very quickly, a lot of users online began to add captions to the image. Things like, let everything happen, not all the time. Or, I may not have a lot of money, but at least I got tired.
1: Yeah, so the internet is taking common expressions, but changing the end of the expressions to apply a different meaning. So for example, things have taken a new step. Now, the usual end of that expression would be things have taken a new step forward. But the internet says things have taken a new step backward. So they're playing with the memes on this.
0: Yeah, so this meme is giving you that kind of vibe of, okay, whatever, I am doing what I'm doing, but I don't want to do what I'm doing, and I'm just living helplessly. And that kind of fits in a lot of the tiredness a lot of young people are having. I think we mentioned that kind of odyssey time a lot of young people may have, when it's the hesitation or have no direction in the specific certain time of your life. And yeah, I think that is the state of mind of a lot of young people nowadays. I just accept what I have right now.
1: Another one that I saw that made me laugh, another one of the captions was, how can I show... So it's the opossum staring out the window, yeah, hands behind the back, and the caption says, how can I shoulder responsibility? I have narrow shoulders.
0: I know.
2: It sort of captured that very small emotion in life, sometimes negative, sometimes positive. And that can quickly resonate with a lot of people outside. And I think that could be one of the reasons why people love this opossum very much. Not particularly like this animal per se, but I think it's, you know, the emotional attached, the smallest bits of your mood today, that everyday mood, emotional fragments that can be made into a meme, that can be, you know, sending to your friends and you start to make a laugh out of it. Mm.
1: I wonder why opossum, though, as opposed to, I don't know.
2: Well, there are a lot of animals, actually.
0: Yeah, I think it is quite random. A lot of cute animals can be the memes, and just basically a random flash of the popularity made this opossum really popular. But one understanding of this is also interesting, and I think it does make sense. The opossum itself already carries some kind of symbolic meaning, because the animal is also famous for playing dead when faced with danger. So yeah, it makes sense that young people are using this kind of symbolic sign to showing people that if I have nothing to do with my life, I can just play dead.
2: And also, I think for a lot of young Chinese, opossum is not part of everyday life. Like any, most of the animals got famous online.
1: Makes
2: like
1: sense.
2: Capybaras.
1: Yeah, I was just about to say that was a couple of years, no, maybe more than a couple of years ago, the capybara. Mm-hmm. I saw one of those a few months ago, by the way.
0: Oh, yeah.
1: They're huge.
2: Yeah.
0: Yes.
1: A few years ago, that was like the internet hot animal meme thing at the time.
2: Yeah, and also one of the reasons, I think, is because people have never really seen the animal, not in person, but in animal. Like, if you see capybaras themselves, they're really huge. It's not as cute as what the cartoons draw them.
1: Have you seen one?
2: You mean the opossum? I've seen both. Oh. And believe me, if you've seen an opossum...
1: I lived in Australia, mate. I've seen everything.
2: It's a very big rat staring at you in the middle of the night.
0: Oh,
2: it's
0: no.
2: It's not as cute as you think.
1: In the middle of the night? Was it in your house?
2: It's around the residential areas.
1: Goodness
0: That
1: me.
0: Could be the scariest thing to me.
1: I'm afraid of rats. I'm never visiting that country.
2: It won't attack you. It just stare at you.
1: That's worse, almost, somehow, some way. Check it out online. It's a cute little opossum, and the internet is having fun with their captions. All right, we'll leave it there for Roundtable 4 this afternoon. Thank you very much for being with us today. For Yushen and Feifei, I am Steve. Enjoy your time, and please do come back again.

0: 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Hear the difference.
1: Now the news, I'm Zhao Ying. General Secretary Xi Jinping of the Communist Party of China's Central Committee, also the Chinese President, says China and the Democratic People's Republic of Korea should enhance cooperation. He made the remarks during talks with Kim Jong-un, General Secretary of the Workers' Party of Korea and the President of State Affairs of the DPRK. Xi Jinping put forward four proposals on developing China-DPRK relations. He said the two sides should stay guided by high-level exchanges and consolidate the foundation of political mutual trust and remain committed to the goal of delivering benefits to the people and elevate the level of practical cooperation. Xi Jinping also noted upholding the inheritance of friendship as well as fairness and justice. He is on a state visit to the DPRK from Monday to Tuesday. On a Tuesday, Xi Jinping and his wife Peng Liyuan paid homage to the China-DPRK Friendship Tower in the company

0: of Kim and his wife, Ri Suju. Xi Jinping also visited a school which cultivates officials for the Workers' Party of Korea. China's foreign trade terms rose 15.3% in the first 5 months of the year. Data from the General Administration of Customs also shows that in May alone, foreign trade expanded nearly 17%. The total value of goods, imports, and exports reached over 4.4 trillion yuan or over 650 billion US dollars last month. A series of indicators released by China's State Information Center shows many economic sectors maintained a steady and positive development momentum in May. The operating rate of port equipment across the country rose by approximately 9 percentage points, while the strong demand for port logistics indicates that the resilience of foreign trade is continuously strengthening. The Retail Industry Prosperity Index has risen for 3 consecutive months. Investment in cutting-edge fields such as artificial intelligence and humanoid robots jumped roughly fivefold. Authorities in the Philippines say the earthquake in the southern parts of the country has killed at least 37 people. Hundreds more were injured in the 7.8 magnitude tremor that struck on Monday. It knocked out power in General Santos, a port city with a population of over 700,000. Israeli Prime Minister Benjamin Netanyahu says strikes on Iran are on hold, but warned that Israel will respond forcefully if Iran resumes its attacks. Iran's main military command also announced the cessation of attacks against Israel, but said any further Israeli aggression, including in southern Lebanon, will trigger a response from Tehran. Meanwhile, the Israeli military agency overseeing aid coordination said the Kerem Shalom crossing and the Rafah crossing into Gaza will gradually reopen for the entry of humanitarian aid. Vote counting is continuing in Peru's presidential election, with leftist lawmaker Roberto Sanchez holding a razor-thin lead over conservative rival Keiko Fujimori. With nearly 95% of ballots counted, Sanchez has 50.1% of the vote, compared with Fujimori's 49.9%. Sanchez has gained ground as votes from rural regions are processed, while Fujimori is expected to benefit from overseas ballots still to be counted. The final results may not be known for weeks. The World Health Organization says the Ebola outbreak in the Democratic Republic of the Congo is expanding rapidly with wider geographic spread and cross-border transmission to Uganda. The DRC has reported more than 510 confirmed cases, including 91 deaths. The Africa Centers for Disease Control and Prevention, along with the WHO, have launched an Ebola preparedness and response plan, seeking $518 million to support African countries. FIFA has announced that Africa's top referee will not officiate at the World Cup after Omar Artan from Somalia was denied entry into the United States. Artan was voted Africa's best referee last year and said to become Somalia's first person to take charge of a game in the history of the tournament. U.S. immigration officials stopped him at Miami International Airport. An advisor to Somalia's sports ministry said rejecting Artan undermines football's commitment to fairness, merit, and the spirit of fair play. And that's the news. I'm Darian.
1: Today, we talk about the future of Sino-U.S. relations with analyst and CEO Cyrus Jansen.
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1: Hey everyone, I'm Jason Smith, originally from sunny California, now living in beautiful Beijing. Today's guest is Cyrus Jansen, a geopolitical analyst and CEO of Fast Forward Marketing, a social media and consulting company helping brands in North America connect in Asia. Welcome back to The Bridge to China, Cyrus Jansen.
3: Jason, thank you so much. Always a pleasure to be with you.
1: You know, I wanted to ask a question about Trump. He's scheduled to come to China in April. What do you think might come from a meeting between Trump and the officials in Beijing.
3: Yes, I think all eyes are on Donald Trump and Xi Jinping, as they will most likely be meeting in Beijing, very quickly, probably within the next month. And I think that we're going to see a lot of talk about trade that's going to be going on. I think that you're going to see some potential concessions from both sides, maybe a potential deal. But Jason, I would have to say it is so difficult to judge what Donald Trump is going to do, because honestly, every single day that he wakes up, it's a new direction, it's a new change. You could see anything happening. So I think it's important. I mean, I'm always very much about pro-engagement. I'm pro-China, pro-USA, pro-engagement between the two of them. And I really want to see a better relationship between the two. But if we go back to last year, with the tariff war, we know that China has tremendous leverage and that Trump is not able to bully China around like other nations around the world. So I definitely see Trump coming in a bit more humble and realizing that the United States economy depends on China and that he's going to want to potentially get some concessions. Something might be like, more access to rare earth minerals. China would say we can do that in exchange for some lower tariffs on, these products. Maybe they're going to talk about more soybean purchases, more agricultural. I think this is the nature of that visit that it's going to be, and hopefully just a chance to reestablish some good relations between the two nations, because the world has been anything but stable the first 2 months of 2026, but some stability between the two major superpowers would be a great thing for the world.
1: Oh, I agree with you. When I wonder about this situation, my real wonder is how many soybeans can China realistically buy from the United States? I think we need to find other products that America makes that China is interested in buying. But let's switch gears. Cyrus, you have been vocal about misconceptions in Western media about China. How do you think that these misconceptions are affecting the current state of Sino-US relations?
3: That's a great question, Jason. I think what we're seeing right now is we're seeing a lot of people really starting to open up and be much more accepting of China, much more positive towards China. And I would say predominantly under the age of 30, Americans and North Americans under the age of 30, I think have a very dovish opinion of China, a much more open mindset when it comes to China. And really the key catalyst to that obviously started last year in early January when the Xiaohongshu, TikTok debacle happened. There was actually TikTok went down for about 24 hours in the United States. And a lot of American users were very frustrated with that. And they said, why don't we go to a real Chinese platform like Xiaohongshu and get an insight into what's really happening in China? And it was an amazing thing when you had millions of Chinese connecting and talking with millions of Americans. And all of a sudden, these media perceptions that we've seen from China over the years. And this is really how Western media has presented China, right? China is always presented as an authoritarian place, is presented as a place with no freedom. And all of a sudden, I think a lot more people are starting to realize that Chinese people live a very normal life. Obviously, China has its own challenges that it's dealing with, like every other nation in the world. But there's a lot of positive things happening in China. And I think curiosity is probably the biggest word that we could use here. There's a lot of Americans that are very curious about China. We've seen this even on YouTube with a tremendous amount of travel vloggers going to China, wanting to see it, wanting to experiencing it. And I think it's a really great thing because, again, when the two nations are talking to each other, there's more cultural exchanges, more exchanges between people of both nations. It's going to be a net positive for the world.
1: I certainly hope so. I saw a video of Timothy Chalamet in China recently. I'm not sure if he's here now or was here a couple weeks ago, but that's just amazing when you have an A-list, actor from Hollywood roaming around China having a good time. It's really good for both countries, in my opinion. In your recent posts, you've highlighted the U.S. criticisms, Western media criticisms, but also political criticisms of China's economy when the U.S. is clearly facing its own downgrades. Is the U.S. political class fearful of China's success, in your opinion? And how do you see this impacting trust between our nations?
3: Well, I think that's really been the story for the past, I would say, really 10 to 15 years. When the United States actually allowed China to enter in, and really it was Bill Clinton in the late 90s that really, took control of this and really said, we need China in the World Trade Organization. We would like to see China rise economically. And there was actually, you can actually look this up on YouTube, there was an amazing clip from President Obama and then Vice President Joe Biden when they were actually in Beijing, they were visiting Beijing, and they actually attended a local school there. And they had an amazing message that was so different than right now. And the message was,

0: don't think that China is really looking at the United States as far as we need to compete against you. It's more, we want to do business with you and we want to foster a better relationship. And so I think these are the things that we're seeing right now. And, you know, but the problem is that, you know, I think the issue here, Jason, is over the past few years, China has been growing so fast that it has become a major superpower on par and in some ways actually exceeded the United States. And I think that has been always very scary because for U.S. politicians, they always want to see the United States as number one in the world. But China is rising. And I think in this new multipolar world that we live in, there's many countries around the world that are simply saying, look, the world is too big. It's changed a lot. We want to do business with both the United States or China. And even in 2026, we've seen no fewer than six of America's closest allies actually travel to Beijing, including the United Kingdom and Canada, both going there, signing record trade deals and simply saying, we want to work with China for the future. So I think that's a little bit, you know, that's a direct correlation to what Donald Trump has been doing. But instead of focusing too much on Trump, I think, you know, let's focus on China and really understand that China is a major superpower. It's going to be here for the next, you know, the next 10 years, 50 years, 100 years. It's going to have a major impact on our world, our economy, and quite frankly, they're inventing the future tech that will influence every aspect of our lives.
1: I love that you bring up Apple because, you know, obviously China has its own brands, Honor, Huawei, Xiaomi, and others. But if you go to any Apple store in China, they're always packed. Sometimes there are lines, you know, around the block to get in. You know, Chinese people, my wife, a Chinese person, she loves Apple technology. She has a Mac. She also uses an iPhone as well. So, I mean, Chinese people love American products. But I want to switch to healthcare. You've shared stories about healthcare compared to the U.S. here in China. What I find fascinating is sometimes people in the United States, they need an MRI.
0: Right.
1: So actually booking a ticket to China, flying to China, getting an MRI, taking a week vacation and flying back might in many cases be cheaper than getting an MRI in the U.S. And certainly there's no wait lines. When I had to get an MRI, they were like, okay, go downstairs. And I had it right then in Wuhan. So there's also room for the private healthcare in China. Like Roberta Lipson, president of the American Chamber of Commerce, she owns and operates a series of hospitals that are private here in China. So is there something the U.S. could learn from China's example, in your opinion? Do you have experience getting treatment in China? And what could you tell us about that?
0: Yeah, absolutely. I mean, I think the biggest thing that I've taken away, and you know, again, Jason, for our viewers out there, I lived in China for over 10 years. I travel back multiple times a year. Every summer, we're based in China where we take our kids back and we, you know, live there full time. We maintain a residence in Guangzhou. So we're very deeply connected to China. We know it very well. And I think the amazing thing about the healthcare system, I think I can sum it up in really one key sentence about the United States, is that the United States does not have a healthcare system. It has a healthcare industry. And the healthcare industry is absolutely profit-driven. Profit is number one. There's a huge influence from insurance companies, from pharmaceutical companies. And the goal at the end of the day is not to get patients better. It's to try to maximize and make as much profit as possible. That is just absolute fact. Every single person knows it. And it is quite sad because I think it really reflects back on the United States society. Our society is one based on greed. You know, corporations want to make as much money as possible. And if we actually go to China, we see the complete opposite. Healthcare is seen as something that is a benefit to society. They're going to keep healthcare rates very low. The government is going to support it. And it's a huge benefit because, again, like you said, you could literally, you and I could walk in tomorrow to a Chinese hospital, simply request an MRI. You know, we don't even need a doctor's note. We could just simply say, hey, I'd like to get an MRI on my knee, which is exactly what I did. I was playing a lot of basketball. My knee was really hurting me. And I said, you know what? I'd like to just get an MRI, just see what my knee is doing and, you know, see if I've injured it because it just doesn't feel right. And I was able to just walk into the hospital, get an MRI for, I'm going to say, maybe $150, something around that price point. It was very, very cheap, very affordable. It was using actually General Electric equipment. So it's GE equipment, you know, state of the art, super clean, fast, efficient. I would say door to door. I was probably out of there within 90 minutes. And it was an incredible experience in order to get those results and then just be able to pay out of pocket. So, I mean, this is my out of pocket expense. I didn't even have insurance in China at the time because why would you? I mean, if you need an MRI for $200, you know, that's a fee that you could justify. But yes, I mean, in the United States, it could be anywhere from five, six, seven, eight

0: $1,000 for an MRI. So if you start looking at the cost of a plane ticket to China, roughly $1,000, have a holiday, like you said, cost of living in China is much cheaper. You could actually get an MRI, have a holiday, and spend a week in China and flying from the United States and actually save money, which is just absolutely wild.
1: And my wife last year, she had pneumonia, winter of 2024 to 25, and she had to live in the hospital. And it was really strange because she was admitted to the emergency room. The emergency room has its own beds. And she stayed in the emergency room bed for a week. I think we paid $100 or $200 total for the entire treatment, all the medicine, the entire stay. If you stayed in an American hospital for a week, I mean, I'm just guessing it would definitely be more than $10,000.
0: It would be more than $100,000, Jason. You would be looking at a six-figure bill for sure, because, I mean, the medication alone is just thousands and thousands of dollars, sometimes multiple five figures, and it's just ridiculous, the markup. And again, it goes back to that, what I said earlier, is that it's an industry. So, for example, the hospitals bill you an extremely high amount because they know that the insurance companies are going to come back, they're going to fight it. So it's almost like you have to barter. Right? We're going to charge you $10,000 for that medication, Jason, because that's what it costs. None of us believe that it costs $10,000, but they're going to bill you that because they know that the insurance company is going to come out and say, hey, wait a second, it doesn't cost $10,000. We'll give you $2,000. And they'll come back and say, well, how about we settle for $7,000? They go, no, how about $5,000? Okay, let's do $5,500. And that's the kind of system that you see, is you almost see this barter where the hospitals have to quote high, knowing that the insurance companies are going to come back and barter with them. Eventually, they settle in the middle. But again, the prices are just astronomical. I think of ambulance, right? If you were to get sick and be in an ambulance and had to take it, that's like $20,000 right there, you know, to take an ambulance ride. It's just extremely expensive. So, and again, I think it's worth noting for our viewers, the number one cause of bankruptcy in the United States is medical debt. And if you see, you can look at the numbers that I've just quoted, it's very easy to understand. You know, if you are in a major car accident, you're in a, you know, your health is compromised, you're in a very difficult spot, you know, you need an ambulance ride, you need, you know, multiple weeks in the hospital, you need surgeries, easily run up a multiple six-figure bill without even trying. And in many cases, that would even approach $1 million. And I actually had some personal experience with this with my own mother, who had fallen ill. She was in the hospital for, I'm going to say, about 12 days receiving treatment. She had good care. But at the end of the day, it was over $1 million, Jason, was the bill. Now, thankfully for her, she was an elderly. So she has Medicare, which does cover that. And then she does have supplemental insurance that she does pay out of pocket. She still was out about maybe $4,000 or $5,000, you know, that she had to cover her deductible. So it's still quite a big expense. But obviously, the bill was $1 million. So, you know, paying $5,000 is not too bad. But again, imagine if you didn't have insurance, you know, what would you do? That's where you declare bankruptcy. And that's, it could literally ruin your entire life just by having a medical episode in the United States. Oh, yeah.
2: You're listening to The Bridge.
1: You know, it's stories like this that really set home for me what we're really out to accomplish. It's not that, you know, U.S. bad, because I know that you're a patriotic American. You mention it every time we talk. But the reality is there are a lot of things that China does that the United States could learn from. Maybe the U.S. should not be replicating China's medical industry the way that it exists, the system that exists. However, there are certainly lessons there.
0: Yes.
1: For the United States, because China is delivering excellent health care to 1.4 billion people, and it's doing it at prices that the people can afford. And there's still a private system that exists on top of that. So I think really the point I want to drive home for people who are listening is that America has things that it can learn from China, in much the same way that China spent decades learning from the United States. There was a learning curve in China for decades, starting in the 1970s and 80s, 90s,
0: right,
1: in which China was saying, well, what is the U.S. doing? What can we do? And how can we learn from that? And they were implementing the best cases of those lessons as they applied in China. And now we need to turn around as Americans and say, well, you know, things are not all, you know, just flowers and candy here in the United States. And there are lessons for us in China's model. What kind of lessons do you think that the U.S. should be learning from China?
0: Well, I think it actually even goes down to the government. I mean, I'm going to come out with a bold statement here, but I think China's government is run extremely efficiently, much better than the United States. And the biggest thing there that we

0: see here, Jason, and what I would like to see implemented, you know, when you ask specifically what lesson can the United States learn, how about a system based on meritocracy, where you actually, the only way to advance yourself in a political system is to actually accomplish things. And I mean, we look at that with Xi Jinping at the top. I mean, he was the son of a very prominent, you know, government official in China. And, you know, Xi Jinping was actually sent to the fields back in the day as a young teenager. You know, he was sent to work in the fields. He had to start at the bottom and work his way up at the top. If you actually look at what Xi Jinping has done in his career, he was able to advance because every single level that he was at, he was able to advance and improve himself. And so this idea that, you know, for example, we often hear that, you know, China's president's a dictator. He rules with an iron fist. You know, it's one man that just controls everything. It isn't. It's much more complex than that, because every province has their own governments. There's a lot of local laws, local government officials that are doing different things in different provinces. Yes, there's a national leader and there's some direction coming from Beijing, without a doubt. But what's interesting is even within the structure of China's government, there's a lot of freedom and autonomy for different provinces and different leaders to do different things. And that's something that most Americans don't understand. But again, I mean, we look at our current president in the United States, Donald Trump, and he does not have a tremendous amount of political experience. Even if you go back to other presidents, you know, Barack Obama, based on his political experience, he would have not been even qualified to manage, you know, a large city in China. Because again, you got to start at the rural level. You start in a village, you do that good, you then move on to a bigger city. You know, eventually you could potentially be the, you know, the head chief of staff, if you will, for a major city like Beijing or Shanghai. But no one's getting there until you've proven yourself and you've had those tangible results. I would love to see that. I see a lot of US politicians that, quite frankly, their resumes are terrible. They've done nothing. They've never been in the public sector. They've never worked a job. They've just been in politics their whole life. And so it's very hard for them to really, what have you actually done? What have you actually accomplished in your life other than just being a career politician that just gets a lot of donor money and runs the political campaigns and then enriches himself? So I think that system, I will just come out and say very, you know, aggressively here, I think that China's government is much more efficient and much more effective than our own United States government. And I would like to see them embrace some of those principles.
1: Well, certainly there are a lot of work for the voters in the United States in order to fix the system. You know, I want to talk about trade because you advise a lot of companies with the U.S. trade deficit widening despite the recently overturned tariffs. What do you think can be done to bring U.S. producers closer to Chinese markets?
0: Well, I think right now what we've seen, Jason, is a very big shift in the Chinese consumer, where a lot of Chinese consumers are very proud to buy made in China. Again, this is very similar. This is very prevalent with a lot of the youth. Like you said, you know, a lot of people in China do like American products. You have things like Apple, that, like you mentioned, it is a very successful business. It has an amazing, robust business in China. But more simple things, I think, for example, if we look at Starbucks, Starbucks for many years profited tremendously in China. However, a lot of Chinese consumers started saying, you know what, we don't need to buy a $6-7 latte. We have a lot of Chinese brands that are doing amazing coffee houses. And if you're a coffee drinker, China is one of the fastest growing coffee regions in the world. I'm a huge coffee guy, love it, have 2 cups a day. But I love being in China because the local roasters, rotisseries and the you know, roast houses and coffee shops, they're amazing. And so I think you're starting to see a little bit of a shift in demand, you know, even with the Chinese consumer, because they're realizing, hey, we can get good quality products that are made in China and we're patriotic. You know, we love our country. We want to support our country. So I think that from the United States, they're always going to be, you know, popular to an extent. And you have to remember that China is the most lucrative consumer market in the world. 1.4 billion people, a very rising middle class of anywhere from 700 to 800 million people that have been lifted into the middle class. They have disposable income. They have some level of disposable income that they can spend. And so again, they're looking for that value there. And so I think if you're providing a good product with good value, you're going to be able to export that around the world.
1: You know, one thing I've noticed as a consumer here in China is that we recently joined Sam's Club, which I believe is American. I could be mistaken, but it's a huge, it's like Costco. It's one of these gigantic superstores. You go in and you buy, you know, pallets of food and goods. And there are a lot of goods, not just from the United States, but from Europe and countries around the world. But, you know, there is definitely still room for Chinese products to grow as well inside of systems like this. You mentioned coffee. In Sam's Club, I tried to buy the coffee there. It said dark roast. I got it home. It was clearly a medium roast, which is way too much caffeine for me.
0: Okay.
1: So I now source my coffee from Yunnan, which is where they grow coffee here in China. Right. I say, I want it dark roast set, you know, exactly the roasting specifications. And they ship me huge bags of coffee for half the price that you would buy from a Starbucks or a Sam's Club. So, I mean, there's a lot of competition going on here where American products can be successful if they are made for Chinese palates, because Chinese people actually like medium roast, which is why that's all you can really get at Sam's Club in China, because Chinese people want medium roast. They want all the caffeine. So, I mean, you have the opportunity to sell American products. I use Gillette. You know, I'm not sure if it's made in China or US, but it's a US company. A lot of Johnson & Johnson products on the shelves in US, in Chinese grocery stores, Walmart and so forth. You walk into a Chinese grocery store and you see a plethora of products that are both Chinese, but also Western. So I would like to see, you know, if Donald Trump or other business magnates in the United States want to see more US products on Chinese shelves, they need to be competitive. And Chinese companies are hyper-competitive.
0: Right.
1: What do you tell your clients about cracking into the Chinese market?
0: I think what's really important for any brand that wants to go to China is that you have to realize that China is more like a continent than a country. And so I say it's very different because, you know, what's popular in Beijing might not apply to Shanghai, might not apply to Guangzhou, certainly might not apply to Chongqing out of the West. So you have a huge consumer base. And I think that's where people say, look, if I had a product that I could sell for $1 and I sold everybody in China that product, you know, I could make $1 billion, right? You know, because there's just so many people there. But it's not that simple, right? You need to make sure that you have to really have a creative marketing strategy. You certainly need to understand the culture. Something as simple as a good Chinese name, right? You know, every product that goes to China, has a Chinese name. And so, you know, something that's very appealing, you know, for Chinese consumers. I think a very successful one is you saw the Adidas, you know, that's obviously a German product, not American, but they were able to come and make these, amazing jackets that was almost like the traditional Chinese jacket that were, you know, had the nice Adidas logo. And it was beautiful. And I mean, it was super successful. I mean, it was actually like the hottest product, you know, around Chinese New Year this year. And my wife actually went back to China and picked up a couple of those for the kids. And they were super popular. There was another marketing campaign where they had embraced pandas and they started coming up with specific designs for the Chinese market. This is all very good, a very good strategy. So I think it's we like to just say, hey, there's China, 1.4 billion people. We have to remember there's 56 different, ethnicities, in China. There's a tremendous amount of different cultures here, different languages. There's over 300 different dialects. So a lot of people say, hey, these people are speaking Chinese. Well, what language are they speaking in China? There's over 300 dialects. It's incredibly diverse. So again, it's really trying to understand that local market and what local consumers want, and just realizing that every city is a little bit different. Oh, yeah.
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1: In terms of green energy, because, you know, I want to save the planet. I would be nice if their planet was still here. Human life. Well, I guess the planet is still going to be here. I would like it if humans were still living on the planet in 100 years.
0: Right.
1: How, in your opinion, can U.S. and China collaborate on green energy to mutual benefit, you know, for the U.S. market as well and U.S. Companies as well? How can we work together?
0: Well, I think the simple one is you look at the benefits that China's green revolution have actually brought to the people. A big one, Jason, you've been in China a long time. I mean, you have noticed and experienced this firsthand is the reduction in smog. Pollution is nowhere near what it was when I first went in 2007 to China. And a lot of that is, you know, half the cars on the road are electric vehicles. So you're not going to have that huge exhaust coming from the automobiles. I think when you start looking at a very big topic here would be the future of AI. You know, who is going to win this AI race? Is it going to be China? Is it going to be America? But a big part of that comes down to electricity generation. Jason, the grid in America has been stagnant for 30 years. There's almost no growth in electricity production in the United States. Meanwhile, in China, China has absolutely expanded its electricity production. It's producing a tremendous amount of energy. So when we start looking at the data centers and developing AI, which obviously is going to be a

0: big part of our world, it actually comes down to electricity. It's not about who has the best microchips, who has the best engineers. You can always hire the best engineers, right? You can always buy microchips. So the key thing is actually electricity, because you can't fake that, right? You either have it or you don't. And so I think, you know, with China's incredible investments, this is going to pay off a big time in the future for them.
1: Yeah, I've been looking at that too. U.S. energy production is basically flatlined while China's is going into the stratosphere. And a lot of China's new additions in energy are solar and wind and so forth. And I mean, America has the ability to produce those technologies. I mean, even Tesla once, I think, what was it, 5 years ago, they wanted to put the tiles on everyone's house, but Tesla wanted to own them so they could produce energy. There are a lot of really good ideas out there. In my opinion, it seems like big oil is holding, policy back. They just want to keep fracking and keep digging for oil and like sticking in this old technology. Do you think that solar and new energies are the way forward? And what kind of energy do you think the United States should be developing?
0: Well, interesting enough, we go back, to about 2008, 2009. At that time, the state of Michigan was actually the leader in solar panel development, believe it or not. And the state of Michigan, I think they had at one point almost like a 50, 60% market share of solar panels produced. That's almost been reduced to next to nothing. I mean, certainly less than 1%, because 90% of the solar wafers now are produced in China. So again, China being able to revolutionize an industry. But it goes without saying, Jason, I mean, absolutely. I mean, I can't believe that people still today in 2026 would be against new energy. I think there's so much tangible proof that it's a huge benefit. I'm a huge fan of nuclear energy. If you actually look at Germany, that's probably one of the greatest mistakes ever made for any country, was Germany had at one point a very high amount of nuclear reactors. They were developing an incredible amount of clean nuclear energy. And they've abandoned them all. And what we're seeing right now in the geopolitical scheme, Germany is paying a tremendous amount for electricity and for energy to power their economy. And it's something that could have been avoided if they would have made those right investments, 10, 15, 20 years ago. And again, partnering with China. Why wouldn't you? If 90% of the solar panels are in China, embrace that. And install that, install solar panels. I mean, we drive electric vehicles, here in the United States. My wife and I both have a Tesla. And it's funny because, again, you see, like you mentioned, this love for oil and the message from the Trump administration is drill, baby, drill. Let's keep drilling as much as we can. And that's a little bit where the United States is pigeonholed, because it really depends on the mood of the administration. Donald Trump is not a clean energy guy. He's not a green energy guy. He's all about oil. And, we've seen that as well. I mean, there's been a huge, geopolitical wars and conquests, this year. And the primary reason is for oil. That's the whole reason that this is happening. But yes, I think embracing more renewable energy is a huge win for the world.
1: Well, I wanted to ask you a little bit about the U.S. perceptions of the U.S. in the international arena, in light of recent polls showing that many in the world view the U.S. as a greater global threat than China. How might this perception shift if the U.S. pivots towards joint ventures with China?
0: Honestly, Jason, I like that you mentioned earlier that you and I are both U.S. citizens. I consider us both very patriotic. And I think that Donald Trump, over the past 12 months, has done one of the worst jobs as far as advancing America's reputation on the global stage. I think if you look at the vast majority of countries, most importantly, our closest allies, they now have a much more negative perception of the United States. Now, we can start with Canada, our great neighbor to the north. My wife is actually Canadian, and our children were born in Canada, so they've maintained U.S. and Canadian citizenship. And what I find is very frustrating, also very sad, is the fact that Donald Trump would not value those relationships with our close allies. There was an interesting poll. I can try to find you the link, but where it basically talks about the perception of countries around the world towards America. And in Europe, every single country, and this is not it's swept the board, perfect score, 100%. Every single country in Europe now has a much more negative perception of the United States than a year ago. And you start looking at the at what Donald Trump has been doing and the conquests around the world, the wars, the instability. Honestly, it makes sense. I can understand why that many European countries have a less favorable opinion of

0: the United States.
1: You know, you've also criticized exaggerated fears about China in U.S. politics, like claims about ending ice hockey in Canada. How can we foster more realistic dialogues?
0: It's a great question. I mean, I think that, unfortunately, the president of the United States does not understand a lot of the things that he talks about. Like I mentioned maybe earlier, is the fact that he wakes up today and he feels this. Tomorrow he might wake up and feel an entirely different thing. So you're really ruling the entire country based on how somebody feels. And that's exactly what he alluded to with Iran. This new conflict. He said, I had a feeling that they potentially could attack us, so I decided to strike first. And so are we basing our foreign policy now off of feelings, or are we basing it off of tangible data? And obviously the answer to that is very simple. It's the former, not the latter, unfortunately. And it is based on feelings. And I think for Donald Trump, he really needs to understand just what he has done to the United States reputation on the global stage. And it has decreased significantly. It's an unfortunate thing, but this is where we are.
1: Okay, what about, you know, we've talked about people-to-people exchanges a lot in former discussions and interviews. How do you envision the role of youth in China and America in shaping positive bilateral relations between our two countries?
0: Well, this is the encouraging thing. And what I mentioned several times already is consumers under the age of 30, or even U.S. citizens under the age of 30, they have a much more dovish opinion of China, and they're much more open to learning about that. I think our older generation, those above 65, 70 years old, you're not going to really be able to change their viewpoint, right? Once you get older, you're stuck in your ways, you're a bit stubborn. And so, you know, the encouraging thing for that is that that generation is, you know, obviously phasing out because of the time on the earth. You know, they're getting older. You know, many of them are passing. And so I think that you're going to start to see this shift over time, is just more people being more optimistic about China. And again, I can speak from personal experience. I'm based in Las Vegas for most of the year. And what's incredible here, Jason, is when I connect with businessmen or people that have traveled the world, they're very open to China. I've had no experience here where personal people have talked to me and said, China's our enemy, China's the issue. It's just the U.S. politicians that say that, and they have ulterior motives. And so I think that's the thing that has really been proven. And I think this is why YouTubers are really on the rise right now, because at the end of the day, people trust citizen journalism. You know, it's much more powerful for me to go to Shanghai, walk around the city, and actually show you China through my eyes and just show you, look, hey, I'm an American. I love the United States. But guess what? I'm here in Shanghai. I'm going to show you guys what it's really like. And again, this is where a lot of these perceptions and a lot of these stereotypes are destroyed, because they're starting to see the truth about China.
1: You know, it does seem, because perhaps you've been to China, that you have a great deal of optimism about the possibility of better relations between our two countries. So in your opinion, how is living and traveling in China shaped your optimism on the potential for improved Sino-US relations?
0: Well, I think that, you know, traveling through China, you realize that China's living in the future. Yeah, it's a much more advanced society, everything from public transportation to technology to robotics. China is leaps and bounds ahead of the United States. It's not even close. And so I think when you start to travel through China and you start to realize, again, like I mentioned earlier, is that many Chinese people live just a normal life. I mean, they're no different than you and I. You know, you want to spend time with your significant other. If you have children, you want them to be raised and hopefully do better than you were able to do. And so I think when we start connecting with those people-to-people relationships, we start to realize that, hey, Chinese people aren't really that different than you and I. But the key thing is that, you know, we kind of have to separate the politicians, let them do their thing. The key thing for us is that we are being able to experience China in real life and see the tangible benefits.
1: You know, the last time I interviewed you, you mentioned that U.S. business persons didn't know the cost of products arriving from China because tariffs were fluctuating up and down, and that any given day, as a ship came into harbor, the tariffs were going to be a different percentage than they might have been a week ago or even yesterday or tomorrow. But the U.S. Supreme Court just overturned the tariffs. So when you're talking with clients, you know, in that context, do you think that we are in a more stable period for business persons in China and the United States who want to cooperate?
0: Absolutely. We're definitely in a much better position right now. And I think that because given the entire global chaos right now with obviously we still have the Russia-Ukraine conflict going on. We still have, obviously the United States launched a military operation against Venezuela. We have

0: launched another military operation against Iran. We have threatened Cuba, Colombia. We've even threatened Canada to, you know, potentially take them over as well, which is very disrespectful to Canadians. But you can see kind of these crazy stories that have happened in 2026. And because of that, the focus is on those stories. I think there's a great opportunity for the United States and China to actually be stable right now. I think we're actually entering a very stable time for U.S.-China relations. And that's going to culminate when Donald Trump actually personally flies to Beijing to meet with Xi Jinping and discuss these two governments.
1: Yeah, I'm certainly excited about the possibility of some kind of normalization between our two countries as an American who lives in China. You know, you've also shared stories about China's efficiency. You know, we've talked multiple times about how China, in a period of just about a decade plus, was able to build a national high-speed rail infrastructure unrivaled in the world, 50,000 kilometers of high-speed rail, and also maintained its old rail system at the same time. In your opinion, how can the U.S. adopt a similar strategy without losing its identity or becoming Chinese? Obviously, you know, the U.S. wants to do it its own way. Right. But a lot of people say in the United States, say red tape gets in the way. Like whatever people think of Elon Musk, SpaceX is potentially one of the most powerful companies coming up in the United States. However, SpaceX can't do launches sometimes because different U.S. entities want to interfere with their ability to maintain their schedule. What can the U.S. do to cut the red tape, in your opinion?
0: It's going to be very hard, in my opinion. I don't think that there's really much you can do because that's just how our government works. You know, again, you have a very fractured government, right? Our government is essentially split 50-50 down the middle. So, unfortunately, with this two-party state, you know, the Republicans spend their time trying to figure out how to sabotage the Democrats. And the Democrats, you know, at the same standpoint, you know, to a lesser extent, I would say, but still do it. And they try to, you know, essentially block each other. And so it's very hard to figure something out. Like, you know, Jason, you and I, we want to build a bridge in this city in America to connect, you know, to improve quality of life, to improve traffic, whatever it is, whatever the reason for that bridge is. It's much harder to get that done in the United States because of the bureaucracy, because of the red tape. Sometimes, I mean, that project does get done, but sometimes it has a, you know, 5, 10, 15 year delay because of the bureaucracy and the red tape involved and the fact that you have politicians that instead of acting in the interest of the people that elected them, they are actually more concerned with their own personal gains. And I think that's a big issue there. Oh, yeah.
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1: In terms of your own speech, you know, you mentioned when you talk to regular people that they're not like government officials or media. As a loyal American, who's someone who constantly reminds his viewers on X and other platforms of that, how do you find space to be critical of the U.S. approach to its dialogue with China or its dialogue with Canada and other nations?
0: I think I alluded to this earlier, but I think Donald Trump over the past 12 months has really ruined the United States' reputation in many ways. You know, I mean, it's going to take us a long time to really recover. I mean, it could recover fast if we get a new, you know, presidential candidate there and in 2028, someone that's a little bit more savvy and someone that really understands things. I think if you look at Donald Trump right now, it's anything but that. It's been very unstable, very erratic. And even when you look at these military conquests in, you know, Venezuela and now Iran, I mean, even today, at the day we're recording this, you know, Donald Trump is trying to declare a victory in Iran. He's kind of shifting the goals. We didn't really accomplish anything there. But yet, you know, he wants to declare that this is some amazing victory for the United States, when in fact, it's just created more instability in the Middle East. That's all it's done.
1: Absolutely. I mean, I completely agree with you about what's going on in the Middle East as well. The United States should be making friends. Pete Hegseth kept saying, oh, if you threaten Americans anywhere in the world, we're going to kill you. Well, I mean, in my opinion, the only reason Americans are unsafe is because Pete Hegseth and Donald Trump are invading countries around the world. That makes me feel unsafe.
0: 100%.
1: Yeah.
0: Absolutely. I mean, that's the key thing. I mean, it's become, for U.S. citizens abroad, it's become a little bit of a concern because we realize that you know, for many of us, we don't hold those views of our government back home. But the way that Donald Trump goes about his business, it is very dangerous. I mean, you know, we've walked very close to a start of a major conflict, of course.

0: the Middle East is a major conflict right now, but it could have turned global. It could have turned into a catastrophe for the entire world. And that's just based on, you know, dialogue and just not having enough information from Trump.
1: You know, you're an expert on Sino-US business deals, and you attend Canton Fair, but also the fair in Las Vegas, where people from around the world, including Chinese entrepreneurs, come. If you had to start over, you were a young person, 18, 19, 20 years old, you were American and you were interested in doing business in China. Give us one or two business ideas of how a young American could get their foot in the door and start a business.
0: Yeah, I mean, the one good thing that's really good about America is that it's very easy to start a business, right? You could register an LLC in your local state. You could basically incorporate for a couple hundred dollars and you could have a legitimate business. I mean, if I was young, 18, 19 years old, I would be looking at what products that I could make to improve, you know, what problems could I solve, and then be looking to get to China and to, you know, find a manufacturer, find a factory that could help me do that. And then I would probably, if I was 18 or 19 years old, my advice would be to certainly go to China and learn the Chinese language. That would be a major, major skill set that would just reap tremendous benefits for decades to come.
1: What about people who Amazon? I'm not sure what your thoughts are on Amazon. Some people have very political thoughts about Amazon. Right. What about setting up a company to import products through Amazon and sell them in the United States or other companies like Amazon? Do you think that there's still a market there for young people with good ideas?
0: Absolutely. Absolutely, there is. I mean, there's no better answer to that question than absolutely. I mean, and the world's your oyster. You guys can do anything you want to do. If you find a good product, if you want to develop a good product, the market is always there.
1: What personal stories have convinced you that cooperation is not only possible, but essential between our two countries?
0: I think the biggest thing here, Jason, is just simply going to China and actually visiting it. I mean, every time I'm walking down a street with a camera, making a vlog for my YouTube channel, I have loads of Chinese come up to try to talk to me. Not many of them know who I am exactly, but they just want, they have this curiosity. They want to be part of the video. They want to understand what you're doing. They want to talk with you. They want to see that. And so again, I think it always comes down to people diplomacy. I have yet to meet a person that's gone to China from the West and not walked away from it with a completely different perspective. And basically the same thought is always, wow, our media does not tell us this. But again, that's your job to be an informed citizen and to go abroad and to explore. And so again, I think going to China would be huge for many, many people.
1: You know, I had a private message on Twitter yesterday from a friend, an online friend from New Zealand who was flying into Wuhan. And he said that he was on the plane sitting next to a Chinese gentleman. They got to talking. The Chinese guy said, "Hey, this is my home. I live in Dongbei. You know, this is Northeast China for those who don't know." Right. He said, "If you're ever in that part of China, come to my home. We'll make dinner for you. We'll go out on the town together." And the gentleman pointed out the fact that if you were in the reverse situation, if you were flying into the United States or into Australia or whatever, and someone sat next to you on the plane and they were Australian, they would probably not just say, "Hey, why don't you come to my home," to someone that they randomly met on the airplane. And so he was pointing out the fact that Chinese people are unexpectedly, you know, just, they want to be your friend. What is your experience in China been?
0: Oh, I mean, it's very similar to that. I mean, you know, I remember being, my first Chinese New Year was 2007. I had moved to China in January 2007, and then early February was Chinese New Year. So I'm 4 or 5 weeks into my China journey. I jump on a train and I head over to Suzhou and Nanjing. And at that time, I had been in China for about a month. I didn't speak any Chinese. I was still learning. I mean, it was an exciting time of my life because you're on this great adventure. But yes, similar thing. You know, I was in Suzhou. And I was getting lost. I asked somebody for help, found somebody that spoke English for me. And that was exactly the same thing. "Hey, if your first time to Suzhou, come to my house, come meet my family." There's an amazing pride that Chinese people have. And I was watching an incredible YouTube video about a behind the scenes of a drone show in Chongqing. And the drone show featured 10,000 drones. And this particular YouTube video went behind the scenes. It showed you how those drones were set up. It did an interview with the director of this program who was going to get ready to do this big show with drones. But, you know, the crew came in at, you know, the crack of dawn. They were there early. They had to set up all day. You can imagine how difficult it is to unpack and prepare 10,000 drones in one single location. But there was a tremendous amount of pride in this manager's voice. He just said, "Look, we're very proud of the work that we do.

0: We do it for the country. We're happy. It's you know, he took great pride in his job and being able to do that job because it's advancing the country. And that's where I think China really excels a lot is kind of a little bit this socialism aspect. And again, you have to be careful with that word because socialism is a trigger word in the United States. But at the end of the day, it's that philosophy or that belief that, you know, we need to improve our society because we all benefit from an improved society. So every individual go out and do the best you can to contribute to society.
1: You know, I know that you've traveled extensively in China. You come back now every single summer and you've also lived here for about a decade plus. Where haven't you been in China that you wish you have had been?
0: Oh, there's so many beautiful national parks that are incredible, right? You know, that are really incredible. And honestly, I would say for me, I would just like to get off the beaten path as much as possible whenever I go back to China. I mean, I used to live in Shanghai. I was working there. So, I mean, Shanghai is a beautiful city, metropolitan. I would put Shanghai, the quality of life there, and certainly the city itself, I would stack it against any other city in the world. And I think that it could be competitive. And that's always fun to visit the big tier one cities. But I love to get outside the beaten path, go to the nature parks, go to the small 5-6 tier cities, really kind of see a little bit more of an authentic rural China that you're going to really walk away with some great perspective.
1: What about your kids? What kind of things when they go to China, because they're now moving between these two, the two probably the largest economies in the world. When they're in China, what do they not like? What do they like? What do they point out that you missed?
0: Honestly, my kids love China. They absolutely love it. They love the life there. I mean, you know, one of the things that we do, we always make one trip to a 24-hour spa when we go to China. These are very popular for our viewers out there that aren't familiar. This is basically like a place that you can go for 24 hours. It's kind of a huge spa. You can imagine swimming pools to swim in, hot tubs, saunas, and then you have a great opportunity to, you know, get a bed there and just kind of stay 24 hours in this spa. It's maybe a little bit, you know, bizarre concept for some of our Western listeners, but it's very popular in China. And, it, you know, the one that we go to is super kid friendly. Everybody is wearing pajamas. So, you know, for example, when you go to dinner time, it's 7 o'clock at night, you have a beautiful buffet, lobster tail, you have crab, you have, beautiful steak, you have unlimited drinks. And so we bring our kids there, you know, they have kids pajamas. You know, I take my boys to the men's side. My wife takes our daughter to the girl's side. We all convene, you know, at a time, let's say 6 o'clock at night for some dinner at the place. And then we get a private room with 5 beds and we're watching TV, we're reclining in chairs. And that experience is so 5-star. I mean, it's an amazing 5-star experience that you're going to be able to accomplish for, you know, a fifth or maybe 1/6, maybe even 1/10 of the cost that would cost you in the United States.
1: You know, what's really amazing about those places, because my wife loves those places as well, is they tend to be about the cost of a hotel anyway.
0: Exactly.
1: So why not just go stay at a place where you can, you know, get a massage and there's, you know, all this amazing food and like there's places to hang out. They have video game centers and they have a gym and it's an absolutely amazing place. And they have them in every major city all over China. We actually leave Beijing to go to one in Tianjin because this one is so exceptional. But yeah,
0: nice.
1: Those places are absolutely phenomenal.
0: Yeah, that's it.
1: Finally, Cyrus. Yeah, go ahead.
0: No, that's exactly right. And I think, my kids are adventurous eaters. They love eating the Chinese food. We go for hot pot. We go for, you know, we're getting skewers on the side of the street when we were going to famous national parks and, you know, monuments. And I think they just really enjoy traveling. And so it's been a huge blessing. And one of my most favorite activities to do with the kids is to bring my children back to China, which is, of course, where I met their mother and where I began my career. And I had so many great experiences in China over the years. So it's very fun to see China from a new set of eyes and to see my three children really explore that and embrace it.
1: Well, last question on this topic. Are they learning Chinese?
0: Absolutely. Yeah, they're in Chinese school here in the United States.
1: Oh, wow. They're in a Chinese school. So they're learning English alongside Chinese.
0: Actually, this is like the weekend school. So it's basically like a tutoring thing. And so we, you know, they go on the weekends and actually get Chinese lessons and, you know, are learning in a group with other young students. But we want them to really be proud of their heritage. Obviously, they're half Chinese, they're half Caucasian. And I really want them to embrace that side of their culture and just know that, similar to their father, who I would say embraces espouses both countries and really wants to be a great representative of both countries and seek win-win relationships, I think they really understand, you know, the importance of embracing your culture, because that's the future of our world, is multiculturalism.
1: I love that. I love that you said that. Okay, last question. What is your most optimistic vision for Sino-US relations over the next decade if the US embraces cooperation over confrontation?
0: Absolutely. Well, I think that you're going to see, at one point, you are going to see Chinese electric vehicles enter to the United States market. I think it's a matter of if. I think it's a matter of when, not if. And I think that's really important because, again, you can have an amazing vehicle for a substantially cheaper price. I would love to see, in my perfect world, I would love to see, companies like BYD and Xiaomi actually build factories here in the United States and actually enter this market and say, look, okay, this is our cost prices. You know, our selling price on this electric vehicle might be $10,000. That price point is not feasible in the United States because it would cannibalize a lot of other auto companies, which obviously is an important industry in the United States. But why not have General Motors link up with BYD, create a factory together? Maybe that price point is $30,000 instead of $10,000 because, it is going to be significantly more costly hiring these workers building in the United States. But it would be an amazing win-win partnership that could really benefit millions of American citizens.
1: Well, thank you so much for your time. I love your answers. Today's guest is Cyrus Jansen. Thank you so much for your time. If you're interested in his work or you want to do business with his company, you can find him at Fast Forward Marketing. Where's the best place to find you, Cyrus?
0: The best place to find me is actually on my social media. So the most active I am is on YouTube and X. If you follow me on both of those platforms, just type in Cyrus Jansen. You'll be able to find me pretty quickly. Both on YouTube and X are the main platforms. And then, just connect with me there, or send me an email. And it's super, super, super fun.
1: Thank you for your time, Cyrus.
0: Absolutely. Jason, thank you so much. It's always a pleasure to chat with you and honored to be back as a guest once again.

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1: Now the news, I'm Zhao Ying. General Secretary Xi Jinping of the Communist Party of China's Central Committee, also the Chinese President, says China and the Democratic People's Republic of Korea should enhance cooperation. He made the remarks during talks with Kim Jong-un, General Secretary of the Workers' Party of Korea and the President of State Affairs of the DPRK. Xi Jinping put forward four proposals on developing China-DPRK relations. He said the two sides should stay guided by high-level exchanges and consolidate the foundation of political mutual trust and remain committed to the goal of delivering benefits to the people and elevate the level of practical cooperation. Xi Jinping also noted upholding the inheritance of friendship as well as fairness and justice. He is on a state visit to the DPRK from Monday to Tuesday. On a Tuesday, Xi Jinping and his wife Peng Liyuan paid homage to the China-DPRK Friendship Tower in the company of Kim and his wife Ri Suju. Xi Jinping also visited a school which cultivates officials for the Workers' Party of Korea. China's foreign trade terms rose 15.3% in the first 5 months of the year. Data from the General Administration of Customs also shows that in May alone, foreign trade expanded nearly 17%. The total value of goods, imports, and exports reached over 4.4 trillion yuan or over 650 billion US dollars last month. A series of indicators released by China's State Information Center shows many economic sectors maintained a steady and positive development momentum in May. The operating rate of port equipment across the country rose by approximately 9 percentage points, while the strong demand for port logistics indicates that the resilience of foreign trade is continuously strengthening. The Retail Industry Prosperity Index has risen for 3 consecutive months. Investment in cutting-edge fields such as artificial intelligence and humanoid robots jumped roughly fivefold. Authorities in the Philippines say the earthquake in the southern parts of the country has killed at least 37 people. Hundreds more were injured in the 7.8 magnitude tremor that struck on Monday. It knocked out power in General Santos, a port city with a population of over 700,000. Israeli Prime Minister Benjamin Netanyahu says strikes on Iran are on hold, but warned that Israel will respond forcefully if Iran resumes its attacks. Iran's main military command also announced the cessation of attacks against Israel, but said any further Israeli aggression, including in southern Lebanon, will trigger a response from Tehran. Meanwhile, the Israeli military agency overseeing aid coordination said the Kerem Shalom crossing and the Rafah crossing into Gaza will gradually reopen for the entry of humanitarian aid. Vote counting is continuing in Peru's presidential election, with leftist lawmaker Roberto Sanchez holding a razor-thin lead over conservative rival Keiko Fujimori. With nearly 95% of ballots counted, Sanchez has 50.1% of the vote compared with Fujimori's 49.9%. Sanchez has gained ground as votes from rural regions are processed, while Fujimori is expected to benefit from overseas ballots still to be counted. The final results may not be known for weeks. The World Health Organization says the Ebola outbreak in the Democratic Republic of the Congo is expanding rapidly with wider geographic spread and cross-border transmission to Uganda. The DRC has reported more than 510 confirmed cases, including 91 deaths. The Africa Centers for Disease Control and Prevention, along with the WHO, have launched an Ebola preparedness and response plan, seeking $518 million to support African countries. FIFA has announced that Africa's top referee will not officiate at the World Cup after Omar Artan from Somalia was denied entry into the United States. Artan was voted Africa's best referee last year and set to become Somalia's first person to take charge of a game in the history of the tournament. U.S. immigration officials stopped him at Miami International Airport. An advisor to Somalia's sports ministry said rejecting Artan undermines football's commitment to fairness, merit, and the spirit of fair play. And that's the news I'm telling.
2: From Epic.
0: epic tales of mystery and magic, to accounts of battle and empire, from the verses of ancient poets,
2: 关关雎鸠，在河之洲,
0: to the masterpieces of our times. A Light on Literature brings to life China's literary heritage and a look at the world in a new light.
3: Hi, I'm Huang Rui. On today's A Light on Literature, we continue by presenting articles collected in the book The Spirit of the Chinese People, written by Gu Hongmin, a Malaysian Chinese scholar of the late Qing Dynasty. First published in 1915, Gu wrote in the preface that the object of the book was an attempt to interpret the spirit of the real Chinese people and show the value of the Chinese civilization. Gu's opinions were personal and confined to a certain period in history. Yet, it offers an interesting viewpoint and reference for its readers to consider and to understand the impact of Confucianism on the Chinese and their culture. Today, Manlin narrates part two of the article titled The Chinese Women, in which Gu introduces traditional Chinese wedding ceremonies and important qualities in the Chinese feminine ideal. Enjoy.
4: There are, in every legal marriage in China, six ceremonies. First,

asking for the name, i.e. formal proposal. Second, receiving the silk presents, i.e. betrothal. Third, fixing the day of marriage. Fourth, fetching the bride. Fifth, pouring libation before the wild goose, i.e. plighting troth, so-called because the wild goose is supposed to be most faithful in connubial love. Sixth, temple presentation. Of these six ceremonies, the last two are the most important. I shall therefore here describe them more in detail. The fourth ceremony, fetching the bride at the present day, is except in my province, Fujian, where we keep up the old customs, generally dispensed with, as it entails too much trouble and expense to the bride's family. The bride now, instead of being fetched, is sent to the bridegroom's house. When the bride arrives there, the bridegroom receives her at the gate and himself opens the door of the bridal chair and leads her to the hall of the house. There, the bride and bridegroom worship heaven and earth, i.e. to say, they fall on their knees with their faces turned to the door of the hall, with a table carrying two red burning candles before the open sky. And then the husband pours libations on the ground in presence of the pair of wild geese. If wild geese cannot be had, ordinary geese, which the bride has brought with her. This is the ceremony called Tian Yan, pouring libation before the wild goose, plighting of troth between man and woman, he vowing to be true to her and she to be true to him, just as faithful as the pair of wild geese they see before them. From this moment, they become, so to speak, natural sweetheart husband and sweetheart wife, bound only by the moral law, the law of the gentleman, the word of honor which they have given to each other, but not yet by the civic law. This ceremony, therefore, may be called the moral or religious marriage. After this comes the ceremony called the mutual salutation between bride and bridegroom. The bride, standing on the right side of the hall, first goes on her knees before the bridegroom. He, going on his knees to her at the same time. Then they change places. The bridegroom, now standing where the bride stood, goes on his knees to her, she returning the salute just as he did. Now, this ceremony of Chao Pai, mutual salutation, I wish to point out here, proves beyond all doubt that in China, there is perfect equality between man and woman, between husband and wife. As I said before, the ceremony of plighting troth may be called the moral or religious marriage, as distinguished from what may be called the civic marriage, which comes 3 days after. In the moral or religious marriage, the man and a woman becomes husband and wife before the moral law, before God. The contract so far is solely between the man and woman. The state, or as in China, the family, takes the place of the state in all social and civic life. The state acting only as court of appeal, the family takes no cognizance of the marriage or contract between the man and the woman here in this, what I have called the moral or religious marriage. In fact, on this first day and until the civic marriage takes place on the third day of the marriage, the bride is not only not introduced, but also not allowed to see or be seen by the members of the bridegroom's family. Thus, for 2 days and two nights, the bridegroom and the bride in China live, so to speak, not as legal, but as sweetheart husband.

the ancestral temple. But for people living in towns and cities where there's no ancestral temple of the family clan nearby, the ceremony is performed before the miniature ancestral chapel or shrine, which is in the house of every respectable family, even the poorest in China. This ancestral temple, chapel, or shrine with a tablet or red piece of paper on the wall, as I have said elsewhere, is the church of the state religion of Confucius in China, corresponding to the church of the church religion in Christian countries. This ceremony, the temple presentation, begins by the father of the bridegroom, or failing him, the nearest senior member of the family, going on his knees before the ancestral tablet, thus announcing to the spirits of the dead ancestors that a young member of the family has now brought a wife home into the family. Then the bridegroom and bride, one after the other, each goes on his and her knees before the same ancestral tablet. From this moment, the man and woman becomes husband and wife, not only before the moral law or God, but before the family, before the state, before civic law. I have therefore called this ceremony of Miao Qian temple presentation in the Chinese marriage, the civic or civil marriage. Before this civic or civil marriage, the woman, the bride, according to the Book of Rites, is not a legal wife. When the bride happens to die before this ceremony of temple presentation, she's not allowed, according to the Book of Rites, to be buried in the family burying ground of her husband, and her memorial tablet is not put up in the ancestral temple of his family clan. Thus, we see the contract in a legal civic marriage in China is not between the woman and the man. The contract is between the woman and the family of her husband. She's not married to him, but into his family. In the visiting card of a Chinese lady in China, she does not write, for instance, Mrs. Ku Hong Ming, but literally Miss Fan, gone to the home of the family, Xing An adjusts her dress. The contract of marriage in China being between the woman and the family of her husband, the husband and wife can neither of them repudiate the contract without the consent of the husband's family. This, I want to point out here, is the fundamental difference between a marriage in China and a marriage in Europe and America. The marriage in Europe and America is what we Chinese would call a sweetheart marriage, a marriage bound solely by love between the individual man and the individual woman. But in China, the marriage is, as I have said, a civic marriage, a contract not between the woman and the man, but between the woman and the family of her husband, in which she has obligations not only to him, but also to his family, and through the family, to society, to the social or civic order, in fact, to the state. Finally, let me point out here that it is this civic conception of marriage which gives solidarity and stability to the family, to the social or civic order, to the state in China. Until therefore, let me be permitted to say here that people in Europe and America understand what true civic life means, understand and have a true conception of what it is really to be a citizen. A citizen, not each one living for himself, but each one living first for his family, and through that for the civic order or state. There can then be no such thing as a stable society, civic order, or state in the true sense of the word. To us Chinese, in order to have a true conception of a state or civic order, one must first have a true conception of a family, and to have a true conception of a family,
a family life, one must first of all

0: have a true conception of marriage. Marriage not as a sweetheart marriage, but as a civic marriage, which I have in the above tried to describe.
1: Hello, I'm Huang Rui. Welcome to A Light on Literature, a presentation of timeless works from Chinese literature. Today's narration by Man Lin is The Spirit of the Chinese People, a book written by Malaysian Chinese scholar Gu Hongming. This essay collection is considered to be the first work in modern China to introduce Chinese people to Westerners. Some of the opinions may seem dated, yet still, the book offers interesting insights into the impact of Confucianism on the Chinese culture and its people.
0: But to return from the digression, now you can picture to yourself how the sweetheart wife waiting for the morning to salute the father and mother of her husband, toilet finished, in a low voice, whispers to her sweetheart husband and asks if her eyebrows are painted quite a la mode. Here you see, I say, there is love between husband and wife in China, although they have not seen each other before the marriage, even on the third day of the marriage. But if you think the love in the above is not deep enough, then take just these two lines of poetry from a wife to her absent husband. The day when you think of coming home, ah, then my heart will already be broken. Rosalind in Shakespeare's As You Like It says to his cousin Celia, "Oh, cuz, my pretty little cuz, that thou knowest how many fathoms deep I am in love. But I cannot be sounded, my affection hath an unknown bottom like the Bay of Portugal." Now, the love of a woman of the husband for his wife in China, and also the love of the man of the husband for his wife in China, one can truly say is like Rosalind's love, many fathom deep and cannot be sounded. It has an unknown bottom like the Bay of Portugal. But I will now speak of the difference which I said there is between the Chinese feminine ideal and the feminine ideal of the old Hebrew people. The Hebrew lover in the Sons of Solomon thus addresses his lady love, "Thou art beautiful, O my love, as Tirzah, comely as Jerusalem, terrible as an army with banners." People who have seen beautiful dark-eyed Jewesses even today will acknowledge the truth and graphicness of the picture which the old Hebrew lover here gives of the feminine ideal of his race. But in and about the Chinese feminine ideal, I want to say here there is nothing terrible either in a physical or in a moral sense. Even the Helen of Chinese history, the beauty, who with one glance brings down a city and with another glance destroys a kingdom, she is terrible, only metaphorically. In an essay on the spirit of the Chinese people, I said that the one word which will sum up the total impression which the Chinese type of humanity makes upon you is the English word gentle. If this is true of the real China men, it is true of the real Chinese woman. This perfect divine meekness in the Chinese feminine ideal you will find only in one civilization, the Christian civilization. When that civilization in Europe reached its perfection during the period of the Renaissance, if you will read the beautiful story of Griselda in Boccaccio's Decameron and see the true Christian feminine ideal shown there, you will then understand what this perfect submissiveness, this divine meekness, meekness to the point of absolute selflessness in the Chinese feminine ideal means. Last of all, I wish to point out to you here the most important quality of all in the Chinese feminine ideal, the quality which preeminently distinguishes her from the feminine ideal of all other peoples or nations, ancient or modern. This quality in the woman in China, it is true, is common to the feminine ideal of every people or nation with any pretension to civilization. But this quality, I want to say here, developed in the Chinese feminine ideal to such a degree of perfection as you will find it nowhere else in the world. The quality of which I speak is described by the two Chinese words yu xian, which in the quotation I gave above from the Lessons for Women by Lei Dei Cao, I translated as modesty and cheerfulness. The Chinese word yo literally means retired, secluded, occult, and the word xian literally means at ease or leisure. For the Chinese word yo, the English modesty, bashfulness only gives you an idea of its meaning. The German word Sittsamkeit comes nearer to it, but perhaps the French pudor comes nearest to it of all. This pudor, I may say here, this bashfulness, the quality expressed by the Chinese word yo, is the essence of all womanly qualities. The more a woman has this quality of pudor developed in her, the more she has of womanliness, of femininity. In fact, the more she is a perfect or ideal woman. When, on the contrary, a woman loses this quality expressed by the Chinese word yo, loses this bashfulness, this pudor, she then loses altogether her womanliness, her femininity, and with that, her perfume, her fragrance, and becomes a mere piece of human meat or flesh. Thus, it is this pudor, the quality expressed by the Chinese word yo in the Chinese feminine ideal, which makes or ought to make every true Chinese woman instinctively feel and know that it is wrong to show herself in public, that it is indecent, according to the Chinese idea, to go on a platform and sing before a crowd in the hall, even of the Confucian Association. In fine, it is this yu xian, this love of seclusion, this sensitiveness against the garish eye of day, this pudor in the Chinese feminine ideal, which gives to the true Chinese woman in China, as to no other woman in the world, a perfume sweeter than the perfume of violets, the ineffable fragrance of orchids. In the oldest love song, I believe, of the world, which I translated for the Peking Daily News 2 years ago, the first piece in the Shi Qin, or Book of Poetry, the Chinese feminine ideal is thus described. The birds are calling in the air. An islet by the riverside. The maid is meek and debonair. Oh, fit to be our princess bride. The words yao tiao have the same signification as the words yu xian, meaning literally yao, secluded, meek, shy, and tiao, attractive, debonair, and the words shu nü means a pure, chaste girl or woman. Thus here in the oldest love song in China, you have the three essential qualities in the Chinese feminine ideal, viz. Love of seclusion, bashfulness, or pudor. Ineffable grace and charm, expressed by the word debonair, and last of all, purity or chastity. In short, the real

0: or true Chinese woman is chaste. She is bashful, has pudor, and she is attractive and debonair. This, then, is the Chinese feminine ideal, the Chinese woman. In the Confucian Catechism, which I have translated as the Conduct of Life, the first part of the book, containing the practical teaching of Confucius on the conduct of life, concludes with the description of a happy home, thus, when wife and children dwell in unison, 'tis like to harp and lute well played in tune. When brothers live in concord and in peace, the strain of harmony shall never cease. Make then your home thus always gay and bright. Your wife and dear ones shall be your delight. This home in China is the miniature heaven, as the state with its civic order, the Chinese Empire, is the real heaven. The kingdom of God come upon this earth to the Chinese people. Thus, as the gentleman in China with his honor, his religion of loyalty, is the guardian of the state, the civic order in China, so the Chinese woman, the Chinese gentlewoman or lady, with her debonair charm and grace, her purity, her pudor, and above all, her religion of selflessness, is the guardian angel of the miniature heaven, the home in China.
1: And that was the second part of The Chinese Women, an article collected in the book The Spirit of the Chinese People, written by Gu Hongmin and narrated by Man Lin. Join us again next time on A Light on Literature for the article titled The Chinese Language, written by the same author, which is also collected in the book The Spirit of the Chinese People. See you next time.
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0: Some say Chinese is one of the most difficult languages in the world, and learning it is almost impossible.
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1: the grammar.
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0: Only because you're not learning it in the right way. Why not try Takeaway Chinese, where you can take some Chinese away and experience progress day by day. Takeaway Chinese, we will promise you a difference. Takeaway Chinese, where you can take some Chinese away and experience progress day by day. Takeaway Chinese, we will promise you a difference.
7: Welcome to Takeaway Chinese. I'm Niu Honglin with Steve Hatherley in the studio. Hello, Steve.
8: Hi, thanks for having me back again.
7: As always, a great pleasure having you on the show. We do multiple shows together, and sometimes I think about how destiny is interesting that brought two people

0: pulled together to Beijing. You're from Canada, but you lived in Korea for a long time. But you've always been working in the media industry.
1: I have. Well, not always. I was my first, I guess, introduction to working in the media came in the year 2001, I think. And I started doing voiceovers for pre-recorded shows at a particular station. That's how I started. But before that, I was an English teacher for a good few years.
0: Oh, really? Mm-hmm. Well, being a journalist was kind of my childhood dream, and I didn't realize I could actually land on a job in this industry. But it is my first job, and I've been doing it since the very beginning until now. Mm. And it's a fun industry to work in, isn't it?
1: And it's been about, it's an amazing industry to work in. And it's been about, what, 9 years for you now?
0: 10.
1: 10?
0: Yeah. And the thing is, even within the 10 years I've been working here, I've noticed a lot of changes in the media industry, in how people consume our product, in how they consume news, and also all sorts of videos and short videos, long ones, live streams. And the changes are also quite amazing in this day and age.
1: Yeah. The days where I used to turn the knobs on my boombox.
0: Yes, yes.
1: To tune into the fan, WFAN 690.
0: Aww.
1: In New York City. Those days are long gone, but still, what hasn't changed, yeah, the way we consume hasn't changed, or has changed, but what hasn't changed is our love of sharing information.
0: Yes.
1: With people and connecting with people. And learning about their lives and sharing pieces of our lives while we share that information. It's a beautiful industry to work in.
0: And also it's something that we can all relate to, no matter which country, which city you live in. You must have the experience of accepting news, reading news, or watching news in different ways. So I thought it would be a good topic for Takeaway Chinese as well.
1: Sounds perfect.
0: We can talk about how we say different things in Chinese in media industry, and also how to describe them, describe your favorite shows in Chinese. I thought it would be a great topic. And for those of you who are interested in Chinese culture and you want to get a grip on the Chinese language, then this is the show for you. Stick with us for 30 minutes and you soon see the rewards. And for more fun Chinese learning, follow our Facebook page, Learn Chinese, to watch many fun videos and live streams. But now, let's provide you with some free Chinese for takeaway. It's funny. Even in the opening, we mentioned social media. We mentioned our Facebook page, Learn Chinese. Mm. And it's becoming from a so-called new media outlet in Chinese to, I think it's the traditional new media outlet. We call it social media because it's just not that new anymore. It's very common. It's very everyday.
1: It's easy to access.
0: Yes.
1: And people enjoy accessing it. So it's just another way for people like us to connect with the people out there who enjoy our shows.
0: Yes, and the keyword media in Chinese is 媒体.
1: 媒体.
0: 媒 carries the meaning of matching. So 做媒 is like I am becoming someone, or I'm doing the matching. And here we're talking about matchmaking. Yes, we're talking about bringing two people together and having them date and being engaged in a romantic relationship.
1: Yeah.
0: And mei is bridging something or matching something up. And ti is an entity. So the thing that are bridging you and information is the media.
1: Huh.
0: Right? It's
1: yeah.
0: A fun way to form the word.
1: The thing that connects the two entities.
0: Yes.
1: Mm-hmm.
0: Mei ti.
1: So it's the entity that connects two things together.
0: Yes, yes.
1: Mm.
0: So we also have words like mei jie. Jie is something in the middle, but mei jie is also talking about bridging two things. These two words are a little bit, the meanings are similar to each other, but 媒体 is definitely directly translated as media.
1: Media.
0: And if you talk about 媒体, you're talking about news, you're talking about TV, radio, and just different types of media. So 媒体. And when it comes to 媒体, I think the very, very traditional one we're thinking about would be 报纸.
1: 报纸.
0: 报纸 is newspaper.
1: Uh-huh. Any kind of newspaper, online and offline?
0: Online and offline.
1: You know, my dad, still his preferred way to consume the news is the paper.
0: It's classic.
1: Like the actual newspaper.
0: You have a newspaper, you have your morning coffee, you have a little bit breakfast, and you wake up half an hour might be a bit too rush, an hour before, and you consume all these together. It's classic.
1: That was my first job when I was a kid.
0: Oh, bringing newspapers?
1: Delivering newspapers. My parents wanted me to learn
0: independent
1: something. I don't know what the point was, but anyway, I was in elementary school, and in a Canadian winter, I had to deliver the newspaper before school and after school. But before school was 5:30 a.m.
0: Ooh.
1: Yeah, in the dead Canadian winter. Can you imagine waking up
0: at
1: that?
0: You.
1: Oh, but you know, my dad was so sweet. He knew that's kind of unreasonable. And my dad was a high school vice principal, so he had to wake up and get ready to go to school too. But he would wake up with me and drive me around on the especially cold days to kind of help me out with it. And then after school, I had to repeat the process because the afternoon paper would come out and I would have to do it again.
0: Oh, your relationship with newspaper is complicated.
1: It's a bit of a history there, yeah.
0: Well, for me, I remember when I was in primary school as well as middle school, when I traveled to my grandparents' place, we had to take a train, and the train was much, much slower compared to today's transportation system. And what we did was that at the train station, I would purchase one copy of newspaper, but it's not really newspaper, it's story newspaper.
1: Stories of what?
0: I think there are fictional stories, different types of stories,
1: okay,
0: and
1: yeah.
0: sometimes even ghost-related stories.
1: Yeah.
0: And even though the Chinese word 报纸 for newspaper, 报 carries the meaning of report, and 纸 is paper, so reporting paper. So technically speaking, 报纸 is supposed to be the newspaper.
1: The news.
0: Yes, but at my time, when I was young, there were a lot of different types of newspapers with different stories, fictional, non-fictional. And because newspapers are cheaper and relatively more consumable compared to a magazine, so I would purchase one copy of the story newspaper, get on the train, finish everything, and it was just the exact time to be able to take me from my parents' place to the grandparents' place. When I grow older, I moved on to magazines because one copy of newspaper is just not enough
1: sure.
0: to kill the time. I want a bit more, and we know magazines have more pages and more stories.
1: How do you say magazine?
0: 杂志.
1: 杂志.
0: Perfect. 杂 carries the meaning of a little bit this, a little bit that. So a lot of different varieties.
1: Yeah. Just like a magazine.
0: Yes. And 智 is the noun kind of character in the word. 智 is a little book of something. So 杂志 together is a magazine with all sorts of different stories in it. Sometimes even, you know, pictures and
1: advertisements.
0: Yes. Jokes.
1: You remember
0: comics.
1: Did you have these in China? The advertisement, like a perfume advertisement, and then you scratch part of the page, and then you could smell the page?
0: I've never seen anything like this.
1: Yeah.
0: Sounds cool.
1: Yeah, it is the first couple of times, and then you're like, whatever. But it's kind of cool. It was quite common with perfume advertisements because that was their way of showing what their perfume smelled
0: yes.
1: like.
0: Oh, 杂志. I remember for my generation, every boy and girl would have one of their favorite type of magazine. Some of them are literature, some are sci-fi related or just science and technology. Some people like geography, some people enjoy romantic stories, and these can all be found in magazine. And one thing you can do is also to 投稿.
1: 投稿.
0: To submit. 投 is to throw something in, to submit, and 稿 is a article. So you throw the article in the box of the editor to see if they like it.
1: Oh, right? Okay.
0: 投稿. And if they liked it, they will publish your article, and that would be a moment to brag.
1: That might be the greatest moment of your life at that time.
0: Yes. Well, you can do that with 报纸 too. So together, we call it print media in English, and in Chinese, we call it 纸媒. 纸 is paper. 媒介媒体. So 纸媒 together is printing.
1: Print media. Magazines, newspapers, comic books.
0: Comic books.
1: Would that count?
0: I don't think so, because I don't think it's exactly a media. But I know what you mean. And after,
1: that's something you'd find in the newspaper.
0: Yes.
1: The little comic section.
0: Yes, yes. And after that, of course, radio. We love radio.
1: We certainly do.
0: And radio in Chinese is 广播. Guang is broad. Bo is to broadcast.
1: Cast.
0: To cast. Literally broadcast, because you cast it, and if it's broad enough, like, you know, our radio, it's 广播.
1: You throw it out there like a fishing net.
0: And of. See who's in the net.
1: Exactly.
0: 广播. I think in my day and age, we also call it 收音机. I want to share this because it's a cute name. Shou means to receive. Yin is sound or voice. Mm. And ji is a machine. It's the machine that receives the voice. And in the word, it forgets about the fact that it also make the voice. But so, the idea is it accepts the wave and then make the sound. So it's accepting the sound. Shou yin ji.
1: Shou yin ji would not be the form of media, radio, but the actual physical object.
0: Yes.
1: The radio.
0: Yes. I loved little radio, and I listened to all types of entertainment in the radio. And I remember vividly when I was in primary school, grade one, I took my very first test. I'm not really sure if you know about Chinese students, Chinese kids. In my first grade, everybody's score of their very first exam was about 98 out of 100. Mm. Mine was around 70 something. Mm. We were learning pinyin, and I'm a little bit careless when it comes to details of the pinyin. I didn't write them perfectly. And my punishment from my parents was that they took away my little radio.
1: Oh, that's a severe punishment.
0: It is. They thought it was the reason that I didn't study well. Mm. I earned it back at the end of the semester, but it was a cute memory.
1: I remember being amazed. And again, this is the boombox I had when I listened to that show in New York City. I used to listen to that station because they talked about my favorite baseball team, the New York Yankees. And I remember being amazed that I listened to these two people talk about something that I enjoyed, but I don't know who they are. Mm. I don't even know where they are. I mean, which room, you know what I mean? Which room they're in, what color the walls are, where in New York City, that I have no idea. But yet I can still be miles and miles and miles away and still listen to them. And they have no idea that I'm out there listening. I thought, this is magical somehow. And now I love it when we receive messages of people listening in the United States or Australia or Africa. I mean, it's just mind-blowing to me, and it makes my heart feel so warm that we hopefully can have an influence on someone having a good day or not. Maybe just a little part of a good day. By sharing information and telling stories. I continue to have that same mind-blown feeling today that I did when I was a kid.
0: Besides radio, of course, TV can do the same thing.
1: Sure.
0: You can receive emails and talk to audience. And television in Chinese is 电视.
1: 电视.
0: 电 is electricity. Mm. And 视 is vision, or being able to see. So
1: electric vision.
0: It's something, yeah, I think it makes sense, isn't it?
1: It does, yeah. Yeah, it does. You've done both, radio
0: yes.
1: and television.
0: Uh-huh.
1: Have you done live television? Well, you've done live streams,
0: yes,
1: right?
0: Yes, I have.
1: Yeah. Which do you prefer?
0: For me, it depends on the kind of product. Because when I'm doing radio, I think at least 90% of my concentration is on the content. I'd be able to share what I think about the topic. I'd be able to prepare fully the information and everything. For TV, I can still do that, but I think it's because I'm not mature enough. I would still have to spend at least 20% of my focus, of my concentration, thinking about how do I look, because it's also part of the product and it's also important to the viewer. And that would make it extra hard for me to deliver to the level that I do on radio. So if I had to do really deep analysis of things, I would prefer radio.
1: You think so?
0: But I think there are perks of both media types, because from the presenter's point of view...
1: How do you say presenter in Chinese?
0: Oh, so many different ways. 主持人.
1: 主持人.
0: 主 is the main, and 持 is to hold something, to carry something, and 人 is a person. So you're the person who's presenting most of the stuff. You are carrying most of the information, so you are the presenter. But you can also say 主播. 播 is to cast, you know that already. 主 is the main cast, so it's the anchor, the main person who's talking. And you can also say 播音员. So 播 is cast, 音 is voice, 员, we know it's 服务员, the 员, someone. So for radio presenter or anchor, you are mainly reading out the news information. Of course, you're asking questions, you're commenting, but making the sound that you prepared in advance is your job. So 播音员 is the one who is casting. So different ways to say it, you can use it in different scenarios. And what I wanted to say was both media types, because for presenters, of course, you would want to concentrate more on the content, but you cannot be everything. For example, the graphics, the video footage from the on-site, they are all very important for viewers.
1: Sure.
0: And sometimes for certain shows, viewers would like to keep them as companion. They do things, they commute, and they exercise when they consume the information. And at the same time, when there's something that got them really interested, they want to turn on the picture and have a look and see some figures and maybe write down some notes. So I think all different types of media have their meaning, their significance in life.
1: Oh, absolutely. And I think what you're talking about is the quality of the production there.
0: Yes.
1: Because, and especially these days, with a lot of people streaming and a lot of people doing their own thing on social media.
0: By the way, social media, 社交媒体.
1: 社交媒体.
0: 社交 is literally social. So 社 is 社会, society. 交 is 交往, engagement. So 社交 is engage in the society, social. 媒体, media. 社交媒体.
1: 社交媒体. The quality of the visual has gotten so good now that you can't, this maybe this is just my opinion, I'm not sure, but you can't get away with putting out a visual product that doesn't look incredible to the human eye. Because
0: yes.
1: Now we're spoiled because we've seen what top quality looks like. And now so many people putting out media now are putting out top quality visuals that it's become of the utmost importance to the viewer, but also it's kind of raised the bar of what's expected now. And it's the same for radio or podcasting. It's the audio side of things. You can't put out a product that doesn't sound
0: perfect.
1: Nice. That doesn't sound perfect, sure, because that the bar has been raised.
0: And one thing funny about these days is that when I was a little girl, well, me personally didn't remember the moment, but for a lot of us, TV was newly introduced to our homes. So it can be quite astonishing to see someone on TV. To start with, being on TV, or what we called 上电视, 上 is literally on, and 电视 is TV, so be on TV is quite something significant. And at the same time, when you see someone appear in reality and at the same time they're in the TV, you're kind of amazed by the phenomenon. Yet, recently I watched a video of I think 3 or 4 year old saying that, well, the mom tried to ask him whether or not it's something that made him feel quite astonishing as well to see his dad being 上电视 on TV, but also appear at home. And he was so indifferent in the sense that he doesn't think it's a amazing or magical thing. He said, because you go record it and then you edit it and then you published it. So now you can see it. A four-year-old, that's how common social media, new media, self-media is in today's world.
1: When I was a kid, we had those rabbit ears on the television, and I was just happy if the screen would show what was on television instead of the...
0: Yes.
1: The bar has been raised.
0: The bar has been raised, and the native of digital technology in these days, their consumption or their understanding of media is totally completely different.
1: And what they want, is that the right way to say it? Their preferred style of consuming. Social media has just changed everything. You know, people call it doom scrolling. And if you're going to put out short videos on social media, you got to have a hook within the first, what do they say? What do the experts
0: say? 3 seconds.
1: Under 3 seconds, because if you don't, they're gone.
0: Mm-hmm.
1: So the conclusion to our conversation is nothing's changed.
0: Well, a lot has changed.
1: But yet
0: a lot has changed.
1: And we have that expression in English. I know this is takeaway Chinese, but we say the more things change, the more they stay the same.
0: We have 以不变应万变. Using what's not changed to deal with the challenges that's changing quite a lot, the problems that are always changing. So 以 is with, 不变 is no change, 应 is to deal with, to work with, 万变 is 10,000 types of changes. And I think this works in media industry as well, because of course we think about the kind of trend. We're looking at more short videos. We do not like longer ones. We love live streams, especially those that allow you to engage with your audience in real time. You answer the questions on spot. Yet at the same time, we also know that content is always the king. In Chinese, we say 内容为王, content is the king. If you have good content, no matter if it's in a newspaper article or a TV program or a video online, if it's real gold, it's definitely going to be popular.
1: Which is why I don't like to listen to things at double speed. I lied. I do like to listen to things at double speed. Sorry, not double, 1.5 or 1.25. But even though I like it, I refuse to do it. And this is all new information for me, because on Roundtable, another show that we do together, a listener from, I forget where, but he said he listened via Cuba. He said that his fiance or his partner listens to things at 1.5 or double speed, and he couldn't figure out why she enjoyed that.
0: Mm-hmm.
1: And that was our topic for the show that day. And then I said, I never do that. I had never done that. And then I did it because I listened to a lot of podcasts. I did it and I realized
0: it's hard to go back.
1: Well, I didn't enjoy it per se, because I want to listen to them talk in the way that humans actually speak to each other and the way the time that it takes them to reply. But yes, when I went back to normal speed, I felt like, oh my God, would just hurry up. Right? But I realized, oh, do you know what this is exactly like? It's like when you use a tablet for like 8 hours and then you pick up your smartphone. Your smartphone screen looks so small. You're like, how can I see anything on this little dot? And then you get used to it again.
0: And I think human society is changing the way we produce and consume information. And at the same time, all these are changing us as well. We're very accustomed to, some people, 1.5 speed or 1.25.
1: That's you, right?
0: In your opinion. Yes, I do.
1: Yeah.
0: And some people are accustomed with the algorithm that are keep pushing the information in front of their faces. And they enjoy that because the algorithms are doing a good job. They are in their 圈层, in their circle, in their level, in their little information cocoon. sometimes in a good way, sometimes in a bad way. And one thing we can do is to always watch out for the trend and take advantage of them and remember or be aware of the existence of these trends so that when they start to hurt us, maybe at least we're aware of it so that we can do something about it.
1: I just had a thought, and I wonder if this is related. I speak relatively slowly, but you speak relatively quickly. I never listen to things at 1.25 or 1.5.

0: 1.5 speed, but you always do.
1: Yes.
0: I'm serious. I wonder if that has an impact on how quickly people speak in their daily lives.
1: Maybe it's a personality thing.
0: Maybe not, right? But I can definitely see it having an impact, because if you're constantly hearing people speak at an increased speed, and you get used to that and your ears get used to it and you get good at processing the information faster, then maybe you start delivering the information faster.
1: Maybe.
0: Too.
1: Let us know. Let us know what's your take on all the trends that are changing you, how you cope with it. What are something that you enjoy, that you like? And at the same time, as reporters, no matter what are the media outlets, no matter what are the media type, what we are striving for here is to bring you the authentic stories, the fun ones, the ones that we dig into to have more enough good details about so that you can consume your information that the way you like.
0: And it is our pleasure to try to do that for you.
1: Yes. And that brings us to the end of today's Takeaway Chinese. I'm Niu Honglin with Steve here in the studio. 感谢收听，我们下次再见。
0: Thanks so much. See you next time.

0: From north to south, east to west, people in China are chasing their dreams and leaving their mark. Want to know how they beat the odds and made a difference? Footprints brings you the true life stories of their journeys.
1: Ever wondered what's actually going on in Africa through the perspective of an African? How are things really going between China and Africa? What's the narrative of this relationship? Well, get a perspective with China-Africa Talk. 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
1: Now the news. I'm Shane Bigham. General Secretary Xi Jinping of the Communist Party of China's Central Committee, also the Chinese president, has continued his state visit to the Democratic People's Republic of Korea. On Tuesday, Xi Jinping and his wife, Peng Liyuan, paid homage to the China DPRK Friendship Tower. They were accompanied by Kim Jong-un, General Secretary of the Workers' Party of Korea and President of State Affairs of the DPRK, and his wife, Ri Sol-ju. They observed a moment of silence in front of the tower in memory of the martyrs of the Chinese People's Volunteers. The two leaders agreed that the joint fighting in the 1950s is an enduring historical memory of both countries. They called on the two sides to maintain the memorial facilities for the Chinese People's Volunteers and carry forward their traditional friendship from generation to generation. Also on Tuesday, Xi Jinping and Kim Jong-un visited the Central Cadres Training School of the Workers' Party of Korea in Pyongyang. Chinese President Xi Jinping and Georgian President Mikhail Kavelashvili have exchanged congratulations over the 34th anniversary of diplomatic ties. They also jointly announced the elevation of bilateral relations to a comprehensive strategic partnership to further boost cooperation. China's foreign trade rose 15.3% in the first 5 months of the year. Data from the General Administration of Customs also shows that in May alone, foreign trade expanded nearly 17%. The total value of imported and exported goods reached over 4.4 trillion yuan, or over 650 billion U.S. dollars last month. The trade volumes remained above 4 trillion yuan for three consecutive months. Strong global demand for AI and green products helped drive an 18.4% rise in exports of mechanical and electronic goods. Authorities in the Philippines say the earthquake in the south of the country has killed at least 37 people. Hundreds more were injured in the 7.8 magnitude tremor that struck on Monday. It knocked out power in General Santos, a port city with a population of over 700,000. Gretchen Malalet has more.
2: The powerful earthquake unleashed widespread destruction across parts of Mindanao, reducing buildings to rubble, damaging roads and infrastructure, and forcing thousands of residents into the streets. This is the strongest quake to strike the Philippines this year. It's centered at sea at a depth of 33 kilometers, about 32 kilometers southwest of Maasim Town in Sarangani Province. It was the first day of classes for thousands of students across Mindanao after the summer break, but instead of a return to normal school routines, they were met by a powerful earthquake that sent classrooms and school grounds shaking. Emergency crews rushed to affected areas as hospitals struggled to care for a growing number of victims.
1: Waves of up to 11 meters and gale-force winds battered New Zealand's capital on Tuesday, prompting mandatory evacuations along parts of Wellington's south coast. Authorities ordered residents to leave waterfront properties, warning that emergency services would not respond in evacuated zones. The storm has disrupted flights in and out of Wellington. Police are enforcing road closures along much of the south coast. An official said the ocean swells could cause significant damage. U.S. President Donald Trump says he's warned Israeli Prime Minister Benjamin Netanyahu that if Israel resumes its war with Iran, it could find itself fighting alone. In a phone interview with U.S. online media Axios, Trump claimed that Israel gave late notice about Sunday's strikes. On Monday, Iran and Israel signaled a halt to their strikes against each other after a series of mutual attacks from Sunday night, which marked the most serious escalation since the ceasefire in April. A U.S. Army Apache helicopter gunship crashed near the Strait of Hormuz on Monday. The New York Times reported that the two crew members have been rescued. Reports said the cause of the crash remains unclear and an investigation is underway. Local media has cited U.S. President Donald Trump saying that the pilots are fine and a report will be issued later on the incident. FIFA has announced that Africa's top referee will not officiate at the World Cup after Omar Artan from Somalia was denied entry into the United States. Artan was voted Africa's best referee last year and set to become Somalia's first person to take charge of a game in the history of the tournament. U.S. immigration officials stopped him at Miami International Airport. An advisor to Somalia's sports ministry said rejecting Artan undermines football's commitment to fairness, merit, and the spirit of fair play. That's the news. I'm Shane Bigham.

0: is Round Table.
1: Owning a home in China is supposed to be the dream, but between saving for a down payment and paying the mortgage and keeping up with repairs, it's rarely as simple as just getting the keys. Recently, though, the government introduced some changes in housing support. The details matter, of course, but is it just a small adjustment, or will it point to something larger about how people in China will buy and rent and live in the years to come? After that, what if you came home to a spotless house, folded laundry, and dinner already on the table waiting for you? All thanks to a robot. In some cities around the country, humanoid housekeepers are heading into real homes for free trials. Could they become as common as your refrigerator one day? Teaser. Yes, I think so. We're live from our studios in Beijing. This is Roundtable. I'm Steve Hatherley. Thanks for being with us today. And for the show, I'm with Feifei and Yushen. First up, for many people around the world, and of course here in China too, home ownership is one of life's biggest goals. But it's also one of life's biggest headaches, potentially. Between saving for that down payment, paying off the mortgage, covering maintenance costs, and figuring out where to live in an increasingly mobile world, the journey of having a place to call home is rarely as simple as getting the keys and moving in. But what if the rules of the game started to change? What if a system originally designed for one purpose suddenly began adapting to the realities of modern life? And what happens when governments try to balance personal financial freedom with long-term social security? Today, we're going to look at a change in the way the housing support system works here in China. Is it simply a policy adjustment, or is it something bigger? I think it's a significant change. Any change can be significant depending on your own personal situation, right? And how the policy changes affect you. But I think what we're going to find through our discussion that this is a pretty significant change. Yushen and Feifei, good afternoon to you. Yushen, before we get into it, though, and we'll get to specific details and numbers in just a little while, but let's start with the housing fund here in China, what it is and how it works, because every country kind of has their own system, and China, of course, has theirs too.
2: Yeah, this is actually a kind of mandatory law.

0: long-term savings program, and it's called Housing Provident Fund. So it's basically a fund, and you pay this kind of fund monthly. And then it is designed to help residents afford housing and maintain a social safety net for living. It was first introduced on a trial basis in several cities during the 1990s and was formally implemented under the, there is a kind of law or regulation. It's called Regulations on the Administration of Housing Provident Funds, which came into effect in June 1999.
1: So it's been around for a long time. It's gone through some changes, no doubt, over the years. And there's another big change that happened just days ago, as a matter of fact. But just before that, the way it works is you're an employee at a company. You get things subtracted from your paycheck when you get paid on a monthly basis, like your taxes and your health care and stuff like that.
0: Yes.
1: And the housing fund is another subtraction from your paycheck. And this is for every employee at almost every company around the country.
0: Yeah, we'll get into details later. But I think most importantly is that it extracts a part of your salary into this fund. But the thing is that the company will also pay for the equal amount of money to this fund.
1: Understood. All right. So what happened then in early June?
2: Well, in early June, the Chinese Ministry of Housing and Urban Rural Development released a revised draft regulation for the management of this Housing Provident Fund to solicit public opinion. And this is basically the third time that these regulations got a major update since they were first established in the 1990s. The first one came in 2002, the second in 2019, and this year in 2026. But even it's still in the draft phase, but before this national draft regulation was published, over 60 cities across the country since this year have already been optimizing their own local housing fund policies to stimulate the market and support residents, basically sort of changing the gear of what the fund is really for.
1: Interesting. The timeline started in the 1990s, then a revision in 2002, so only a few years later, then a long time with no revisions. The next one came in 2019, and here we are just a few years after that with more suggested revisions. All right, so let's get into some specifics a little bit. So what do they look like?
0: Yeah, the recent changes to China's housing policies, particularly those involving this HPF, focus on expanding access, broadening the scope of fund usage, increasing financial support for homebuyers, and also simplifying the housing-related transactions. So I think that the biggest change, and also one of the biggest points that most of the residents will care about, is the expansion of Housing Provident Fund usage. Because previously, they're mostly used for building a house or buying a house. But now, it is evolving from a tool primarily used to purchasing homes into a system that supports the entire housing life cycle.
1: What does that mean, the entire housing life cycle?
2: Well, so in the past, you know, before 2026, actually, well, actually before 2019, the second time this regulation got updated, this housing fund was primarily designed for purchases. Like you can only withdraw money from your account when you decide to buy an apartment or build a house.
1: Otherwise, that money is going to stay in that account.
2: Yes.
1: And it's kind of stuck there.
2: Yeah, you can't, because it's a government-backed funding pool, so it's not something you can withdraw. It's not like a bank's saving account. Mm-hmm. You can withdraw any money you want to buy anything you want. So it's pretty specific. You can only using it for the housing market. But then in 2019, what's changed is that for rentals, you can also withdraw some money if you are renting a house in your city. And that's the second time it's got a major update.
1: So from 2019, you could use that money to pay your rent.
2: Yes, yes. And this time it's not only just for renting or purchasing or building anymore, but for more

0: get money from this pool, which I pay for monthly. But when I own a house, the thing is that I live in this apartment, I may need to pay for these property management fee on a maybe yearly basis or on a monthly basis. It is a quite a huge amount of money if your house is big or the community is quite in high quality or something.
1: That would have been a major point of contention, I assume, for people before 2019 and before these suggestions here in 2026. Wait a minute, I bought a house already. But yet all citizens have to continue to pay into this fund, right? So that means money will continue to accumulate in a fund that I will perhaps never be able to use because I've already purchased a home.
2: Yes.
0: Well, you can definitely use it after you retire.
2: Yeah, you can withdraw everything after you retire.
1: Okay. But so it does shift into kind of a pension fund if it goes unused.
2: Yes, but I think that is the contentious point as well, because I think especially for a lot of young people, they can't start thinking about, well, I can use that money when I was 60. They're in dire need now.
1: It's not very exciting for a 20-year-old.
2: Yes, yeah. They're in dire need now. They want to tap into the fund somehow, some way, right now. And I think now, I think even some regions are also allowing people to use this fund for other things like centralized heating fees or to pay your parking spaces.
1: Parking spaces.
2: In your residential areas, or if you need to do some new renovations for example, if you have an elderly people living with you, a younger family members, a young child, and you need to renovate or modify your home to meet their needs, is something also you can now withdraw money now.
1: Yeah, more cities too are allowing residents to use their fund accounts to cover things like property management fees. In Hefei, for example, that can be up to 4,200 yuan per year. That's a significant amount of money. So being able to use that amount of money for management fees can be a really, really beneficial tool.
2: Yeah. And also when it comes, for example, in the Hefei case, it's more than 4,000 yuan a year. I would assume it's quite an amount. I think when it comes to property fees, property management fees in China, you are paying by the size of your apartment and also how modern or how high-end your apartment is. So 4,000 is somehow pretty a good amount, I would say, to cap this kind of payment.
1: Another change in the revised draft is for flexible workers. What's that about?
0: Yeah, because this system is moving away from being exclusive to traditional employers and employees and formal employment arrangements. So the revised draft explicitly allows self-employed individuals like freelancers or rideshare drivers, DD drivers, delivery workers, and other flexible workers to voluntarily participate in this HPF system, which means that you, of course, there are no two parties that can pay for this fund, which means that you will, you yourself, which is you employ yourself, right? And then you will pay for this fund by yourself. But the thing is that as long as you are using and you're a member of this fund, you are able to use the low rate interest of the loan provided by this fund.
2: And when it comes to the contribution, it's also very flexible. You don't have to set a specific amount every month. You can decide the amount that you want to contribute based on your income. And also you don't have to pay it on a monthly basis like, you know, a company employee. You can just arrange the timing of your contribution freely. If you have extra income, for example, recently you decide to put in some money into this fund, that's fine. But you don't have a lot of income right now and you decide not to put any money to make any contribution, you can also decide to not make that. But I think what's very exciting is that after you paid into the fund pool for half a year, and then you can start to have loans from the public pools, and when you decide to, for example, buy an apartment or rent an apartment, and also by paying to the Housing Provident Fund pool, you can also enjoy tax deduction.

0: and by the end of the year.
1: I'm a little confused on that point. So I'm getting a loan. So I want to buy an apartment, and it's pretty expensive, and I don't have enough money in my own housing fund account. So I can get a loan from the nation's...
0: From the public pool.
1: What does that mean, the public pool?
2: So the point is that like when you want to buy a house, right, you will ask for a loan. You're apply for a loan money, and it probably apply from a bank.
1: Right.
2: And that's what we call commercial loan. And now you can have also apply for a loan from this public fund. And what is different is that they have a lower interest rate, which means that you will pay maybe a smaller amount of money after you you pay off all of the mortgage.
0: Yeah. So when it comes to the establishment of this pool is that, you know, as an employee company ourselves, we're paying monthly into this bank account, and also our company is also paying into that. And the reason for there are limitations and restrictions to the money that you withdraw from this account is precisely because other people may be asking for loans from this public, from this housing provident funds pools. And so they need to restrict the size of the money already in the pool, so that when, for example, Yu Shun decide to buy an apartment and he wants to apply for loans, and I'm continuously contributing to these funds, and that will give him the capacity to ask for, I don't know, 800,000 yuan of loans to buy an apartment. If I withdraw all the money from my account, that means Yu Shun may not be able to apply a loan of that size. So that is the reason why when it comes to this government-backed housing funds, they need to put restrictions and limitations when it comes to how you use this money.
1: It's an interesting system. So your money is indeed your money, but it's also part of a larger pool.
0: Yes.
1: Let's talk specifics, Yu Shun. It's got a pretty long history going back to the 1990s. Where employees will pay in and companies will pay in. What types of contributions are we talking about? What percentages, I mean?
2: As I mentioned before, both employer and employee will contribute to a fixed percentage of the employee's monthly salary, right? So typically, the contribution base is the employee's average monthly salary from the previous year. So maybe your company or some third party will accumulate or calculate that amount, and then with a contribution rate ranging from 5% to 12%, which means that you pay for that 5% to 12% and your company will pay for that the same amount.
1: Yeah, equal contributions.
2: Mm-hmm. Yes. Mm-hmm. And then although the funds are managed...
1: It's quite good.
0: Yeah.
2: Yes.
0: Yeah.
2: Which means that I think from a personal point of view, the more you pay, the more you get.
1: Sure.
2: Right. Mm-hmm. And although the funds are managed by the government in specialized accounts, the money belongs to the individual employee, which means that the account earns interest. Currently at the one-year fixed deposit rate of 1.5%, which means that, yeah, I can still remember that every year there will be news that, okay, tomorrow maybe, or this month, you will get an extra money in your bank account. Yeah, that means that you're getting your interest from this fund.
1: Oh, I see. And that's a fixed rate of 1.5%. And also, that does not count against your personal income tax.
0: Yes. Mm. And also, I think on top of that, the most significant advantage of this housing provident fund is about the loans. It's about the housing loans. As we talked about, it's subsidized, it's low interest, and in particularly, and the current policy, the annual interest rate for first-time home buyers, the interest rate is a little over 2% for loans terms up to 5 years and 2.6% for terms longer than 5 years. But when it comes to commercial mortgage loans, for example, you apply to a commercial bank for loans, that is over 3%. Mm. So we can see the big differences when it comes to the interest rates you need to pay into these loans.
2: Yes.
0: And that is also why I think even though some people would think, I'm having these thousands of yuan or hundreds of yuan in the bank account every month,

0: then I'm not able to use that. But when you decide to make a big purchase, this is something that's very, very, very useful.
1: It's also, I mean, if you, the longer you can leave that account alone, the better as well. You said young people these days are wanting to tap into that. But if you can avoid that, then that would be to your benefit over the long term because it accrues interest, a low interest rate, 1.5%, but it's better than nothing.
0: Yes.
1: Better than a kick in the butt, as we say in English.
2: And actually, a lot of young people are saying that they like this kind of mode because they are kind of forcing them to have savings.
1: Yeah, exactly. Yeah. Exactly. All right. So I want to go back to the beginning a little bit and figure out how this has changed over the years. So has it always on the surface kind of looked the same? I'm curious about those reforms in 2002 and 2019. Were there drastic changes there? What happened?
0: Well, I think the biggest change is when the first time this housing provident fund was introduced, you know, that was the time when commercial apartment purchases start to, you know, being launched in China. Before that, I remember in the 1970s, 80s, 60s, most of the Chinese home buyers are not necessarily home buyers. Their housing, their apartment are either sort of subsidized or provided as a benefit from their companies. Mm. So there is no concept of having a housing market before 1990s. Mm. But after in 1990s, you know, after opening up and reform and opening up and so on and so forth, China started to establish this housing market, a market-based housing system. And that is when I think the government thinking, you know, we need sort of a backup system for residents. So that, as usually introduced in the very, very beginning, that is a mandate system that is sort of forcing you to make some savings in the long term for a big purchase like housing. But, you know, after that, since the 1990s, China's housing market has changed drastically. Mm. And of course, that's why, you know, in 2002s and then 2019, there have been two updates ever since. Mm.
1: And I guess the main point here is that for residents who are in that gray area of, well, they can afford to rent, but they can't afford to buy. Mm. Well, up until these suggested changes, sorry, the system is not designed to help you. That money is just going to sit there dormant, essentially, like stagnant water, not being able to be used. And I guess then that's the main reasons why these changes are seen as necessary now.
0: Yeah, and especially when we have more flexible workers, you know, freelancers, people, young people who decided to not be employed by the companies in the older system, that means they also cannot be benefited from this system. But now with the latest updates in a lot of regions and cities in China, they are also covered. And when it comes to, I think, the newest changes, like when residents, they're not thinking about change, you know, sell their apartment and buy a new one. They're thinking about make a major renovations when it comes to having a elder or younger family members in the family. And when we are talking about building an elderly friendly, family friendly society, this is another small alternation that the system is making that you can also tap into the funds if you have a lot.
1: I mean, that's a good point because a lot of buildings now, maybe constructed in the early 2000s, 1990s, a lot of those apartment complexes now would require maintenance more. So that means more maintenance costs than were necessary before. So that's going to add to the burden of the residents who live there, perhaps. Renovations. Also, we talk about elder-friendly modifications to homes and things like that. That costs money. And now the funds potentially could be used for that.
2: Exactly, because when you're thinking about renovating a whole house, and especially for these elderly-friendly modifications, some of these equipments materials can be quite expensive. And some of them, I remember, could be several hundred thousand yuan, which means that you may suddenly need a huge amount of money to do the renovation. And then now, when the money can be used, they are no longer a domain. And the thing is that the number is also showing that a lot of these funds, people want to have something to do with it, but they could not. By late 2024, the Housing Provident Fund balance reached over 10.9 trillion yuan. That's around 1.6 trillion, so, trillion US dollars.
1: It's a lot of dormant money.
0: Yes.
2: Yes. And then that's why I think a lot of people, they have no legal way to use their savings for daily living expenses like property management or heating fees or renovations.
1: Is this nationwide? You said that different cities, different regions are kind of tinkering with their own systems, but is this going to go all over the country?
0: It is the intention, I would assume, because the revised regulations were introduced by the Central Ministry of Housing to apply nationwide. But when it comes to the specific measures, the specific implementation methods, for example, how much money you can withdraw, under what condition that you can draw, what kind of application you need to go through
1: loan
0: to withdraw.
1: Limits, yes, things like that.
0: That's pretty much defined by the local governments because very similar to the healthcare insurance money funds that we talked about. These kind of housing funds are also most of the time managed by local governments, well, very simply because they have different economies. So it would be very challenging. For example, one person is working in Beijing and he or she is paying into Beijing's housing fund. And when he decides to go back to his hometown in, for example, Sichuan, and he wants to tap into the housing funds in Beijing and how to make that link between the city of Beijing to that Sichuan city, not only would be very challenging systematically, but also when it comes to the financial side of the issue, like does Beijing have enough money to pay to a house in Sichuan or vice versa? Sichuan employee decide to buy a house in Beijing. Can he tap into the Sichuan funds?
1: Uh-huh.
0: That would be very challenging. I think they're also making these changes, helping people who are, for example, working in one city but decide to purchase another house in another city. But it's not that easy because we're talking about public government-backed funds. There should be a lot of limitations.
1: So if you live in Beijing, you work in Beijing, your contributions came from Beijing, then using those contributions in Shenzhen is impossibility, impracticality. The system's not, I guess maybe this is the right way to say it. The system isn't designed that way.
0: Yes, on some level, yes. Because when it comes to, I mean, Beijing and Shenzhen, the two cities, they're running independently. So it's not as simple as, hey, making a phone call like Beijing, hi, I'm Shenzhen, I want 800,000 yuan from your pool.
1: Yeah, and multiply that by how many people are going to do that?
2: But that is not impossible. Of course, more and more cities, they are introducing these kind of exchanging policies, which means that if you are like born and raised in one city and now you're working in a major or another bigger city or another city like Beijing, you can also buy a property using this fund in your hometown. And more cities are starting to have this kind of policies. And I think that's why it is becoming more flexible. So, but the thing is that, of course, they are also, I think, based on different policies and approaches by the local government. So the availability and also details of these benefits may differ across regions.
1: Has there been discussion of giving full control over the housing fund savings to the people who are contributing to it? Is that, or is it not that simple?
0: It's definitely not that simple. I think there is a director from Tsinghua University called Wu Jing that said the latest reform seeks to strike a balance between doing as much as possible and working within practical limits. Because the key challenge is that the amount of available funds resources vary significantly from city to city. We talked about that. And so as a result, it would be very inaccurate to view all provident fund balances as idle or sleeping money. So if the withdrawal rules were expanded too broadly or implemented too quickly, especially through rules, through like a one-size-fits-all national approach, it could put pressure on some financial system
1: sure.
0: in some cities and undermine the ability to benefit future contributors.
1: Mm-hmm.
0: So when it comes to nationwide methods, I think it's more complicated than that. So that's why some are suggesting that allowing provident fund savings to be used for much wider range of consumer spending.
1: Yeah, but at the same time, it's a public policy tool.
2: Mm-hmm. Yeah.
1: It's not your personal bank account.
2: Exactly. Yeah. That's what we call specialized money for specialized use.
1: Yeah.
2: Just like your medical insurance money. It is your money. It is in your account, but it should be used for only medical medicines and everything.
0: And also when it comes to the excitement, you know, when my father retired a couple of years ago and he received a huge amount of this provident funds in his bank account,
1: lovely.
0: Free to use, the excitement.
1: Yeah. What advice would you give to young people, Feifei, who like 25 years old now, maybe they've been working for a couple of years and they're thinking, ooh, you know, I'd like a new TV. Can you use it for a new TV? Is that considered home renovation? We didn't get into that part of the discussion. What qualifies as home renovation? Or maybe I want to redesign my kitchen a little bit. I'll just dig into that fund. Would you say to do that or would you not?
0: Well, I think, first of all, it depends on the rules of the regulations of the city that you are living in.
1: Hmm.
0: But I think the excitement of opening up your bank account to see that provident fund balance would be a very exciting number. After you worked for a few years, I would wait for that excitement.
1: wait as long as you can, huh? And by the way, just if you're curious to know, foreigners living in China can buy property. Foreign nationals, I'll read to you here, foreign nationals working in China with work or journalist visas who do not already own a home can purchase one property for their personal residence. There were some restrictions in the past, but those have been eased a little bit. So who knows? That could be good news for my future as well. All right. You're listening to Roundtable. I'm Steve, today with Yushen and Feifei. We ask you to stay with us. We have more coming up.
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1: 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I'm Steve Hatherley, today with Feifei and Yusha. 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Imagine coming home from a long day's work, exhausted, to find a pleasant surprise. The laundry has been folded. Dinner is on the table. The plants have all been watered, and the house is spotless. And it's all thanks to a humanoid robot. The future has arrived. A robotics company in Wuhan is preparing to send 100 robot housekeepers into real homes for free trials. This is a major step in bringing humanoid robots out of the lab and into our everyday lives. That's in Wuhan. Then, in Shenzhen and Beijing, household robots can work side by side with human cleaners, taking on repetitive tasks while the humans do the more delicate stuff that needs to be done in the house. You know, there's a question, will these robots become a regular part of our lives? Yeah, of course they will.
0: I do hope this future comes sooner.
1: It's already here. You don't have to wait anymore.
0: Yeah, as Steve mentioned, this robotic company in Wuhan is planning to send 100 robot housekeepers to real homes for free trials, only starting the third quarter of this year, so very soon. This project is sort of a major test for whether these humanoid robots are ready to move beyond factories and labs and becoming part of our daily life. I think that company released a promotional video showing what these robot housekeepers can do.
1: Yeah, I saw this video. The robot is the C-Lite S1, right? That's the model?
0: Yeah, and it's designed to handle a lot of daily chores. In that video, it shows that the morning starts with that robot making the bed, warming the bread, cooking dishes.
1: I want to talk about these things. Yeah, keep going.
0: And pouring milk and then placing the food on your dinner table. And when you leave your home for work, it starts to load clothes into the washing machine, ties up the bathroom, cleans the toilet, and then sanitizes its own hands with wipes. And the next thing it do is start to hand the laundries out and fold the laundry neatly once they're dry. You know, there are a lot of details what these robots can do. And then they straightens the messy sofa and tea tables, and finally feeds your fish and waters the plants.
1: Can I be unfairly critical?
2: Sure, of course.
1: I watched the video. Mm. I watched the robot make the bed.
0: Are you impressed?
1: No, it's like if you ask a 5-year-old to make their bed, they're just going to kind of like put the blanket there, but not do it perfectly. Mm. Then I watched the robot cook. What's the name of the Chinese dish? The eggs with the tomatoes?
0: Yes. Stir fried eggs and tomatoes.
1: Yeah, I watched the robot cook that.
2: Oh, he can do that?
1: Yeah, but it didn't look very good.
0: But the dish is supposed to look messy anyway.
1: That's why I said unfairly critical. It's amazing that a robot can do any of these things in your house. Maybe not just absolutely perfect yet. But still, yeah, things like tidying up your bathroom. And that I watched the video, and it's like picking up a toothbrush and putting it back in the toothbrush cup. Oh. And, you know, sorting tissues on the bathroom counter or something like that. Like stuff that you would normally do. Robots are doing this now.
0: And that requires a lot of details, isn't it, when it comes to these simple chores?
2: Yes, because I think that is why these robots or these housekeeper robots are different from the robotics that we had already in our homes, the smart home appliances. They can do all of these things, a lot of these things, actually. But the thing is that unlike traditional smart devices that follow fixed instructions, like when you call them to clean your kitchen and then they will go to clean your kitchen, this robot is built to understand and adapt to real-world environments, and it uses an AI system that combines perception, understanding, and action, allowing it to process spoken commands and then make decisions and complete multi-step tasks on its own.
1: Yeah, so that means it's not just pre-programmed stuff.
2: Yes, it understands the environment and then follow your command.
1: Mm.
2: Like when you call them to clean the... You just say clean the living room. They will go to the living room and then maybe do an inspection. Of course, they will mop the floor, but the thing is that they can also maybe tidy up the toys on the floor.
1: They can recognize the environment.
2: Yes.
0: Yes, yes. And also when it comes to different textures of these objects, like a rubber toy versus a plushy toy, that also means it requires different levels of grip and different ways of grip for this robot to pick them up.
1: Yeah, you don't want the robot to crush your child's toy as it's picking it up to put it away.
2: That's why I was curious, are they going to move through legs or wheels? Because to my understanding, wheels can be like more convenient and faster for
1: them.
2: The
1: video that I saw, it had a two-wheel base.
0: Mm-hmm.
1: It looked like, gosh, I don't even know what you would compare it to. So the bottom of the robot kind of looked like the size of a suitcase, if you will, with two wheels on the bottom.
2: Yeah.
1: And then the legs came up, and then it looked human from
2: like
1: there
2: up. Like some robotic guides in some museums.
0: Yes, they have to have like two arms because like in cities like Shenzhen and Beijing, they're also launching this very similar cleaning services. But I actually saw one of the videos that I think an influencer online, he hired these kind of robot in Beijing alongside with a human cleaner. And he asked...
1: You can do this in Beijing now.
0: Yes, I
1: could go on my phone right now and have a human and a robot come to my house this afternoon and clean the house.
0: I think he's also under some trial as well, because I tried to look for that.
1: You were going to do
0: it? Very intrigued. I wasn't able to find it on the platform. But that influencer, he did called one of the robot cleaners into his house, and he filmed the whole process. And it shows that the robot looks pretty much very similar to the Wuhan one. It's like rolling on the wheels, but also having like two arms, and I bet having cameras to sort of sensing and look around the room. And it's just helping the influencer clean up his dinner table and also tea table and folding laundry and doing some repetitive chores while the human cleaners are doing more advanced works, like really tidying up the detail, the details of your bathrooms. While these robots may not be equipped to do this kind of more complex chores at home, so they're sort of working alongside with each other, but not really together as we imagine.
1: So you might be wondering, is it worth it to order this kind of service? Well, they did test the time in one 130 square meter home, and they wanted to compare the amount of time it took them to finish the job. And the robot and the cleaner working together, they finished cleaning the apartment in about 3 hours, whereas it would take 4 to 5 hours for a traditional cleaning service, meaning only human. So it's more efficient, if that's true in every case, then it's going to be more efficient. And therefore, for us customers, that might be more friendly to our wallets as well. Is that fair to say? Could be cheaper for us?
2: Yeah. I think you are paying for the same amount of money, but the work efficiency may be increased a little bit because now, of course, one person is doing the job and then they are bringing another assistant with them. So naturally, no matter how fast or how slow these robots can do, they're doing extra. So you are getting a little bit of extra of service, and then you can experience a robot cleaning your house. Having that posted on social media, that's also, I think, a good thing to do.
1: How are people... Feifei, you were curious about this. How
0: I'm
1: are
0: very.
1: Yourself, but how are people reacting to this?
0: Well, I have a lot of peers in the society that, especially when companies start to launching this kind of services, they received, one company received more than 2,000 messages on its WeChat account alone from people eager to sign up, and also suggesting strong public interest in having a robot to help around the house. And also some, for example, for working parents, somebody like me, we see them as time saver, meaning that one working mother said she spends much of her time caring for two children and also elderly parents, and she hopes a robot can take over some of the chores, giving her more quality time with her family. And also when it comes to older family members, older adults, also see them as a companions as well as helpers. Like they're interested in a robot that could not only clean and cook, but also can remind them to take medication, provide companionships through conversation, even though at the current stage, from the robots I saw in Beijing, they are not able to communicate with humans at the current stage. But it's definitely the direction that companies are going for.
1: People are interested in buying these too. The company, the robot company, put out a survey. I don't know if it was the robot company or the cleaning company. I think it was the robot company. And they found that most people are considering 50,000 to 100,000 yuan to be a reasonable price range for a household humanoid robot. That's about $7,500 to almost $15,000.
2: Yeah.
1: It's very expensive. Mm-hmm. But, you know, consider what you're getting. And then those prices are going to come down, they think, within the next, you know, the next year or the next 2 years or 3 years or what have you.
0: Yes.
1: But yeah, people are interested in potentially buying these things.
0: But when it comes to cleaning services in Shenzhen, it's very, very, the demand is very, very stronger than expected, actually. You know, they within 8 appointments released per day, the bookings have been scheduled up to 2 weeks in advance. So it's not something that you're thinking about, oh, it's cool to try, and then you can place the order. You have to wait for 2 weeks in line.
2: Yeah, I think it is two directions that we are thinking, or people are thinking. That is, do you want to actually buy a robot at home? Because it is a huge amount of money, to be honest, and you only use it for slow cleaning and some of the daily chores that you can finish probably in 5 minutes. But the thing is that a lot of these companies, they're offering these kind of service, rental service. You pay for maybe 150 yuan for a month for these robots to come to your home and clean your house. It is a fair price.
1: That seems more feasible for the population at large. Sure, maybe some people on the wealthier side are going to think, oh, cool, let's have one of these live in our homes.
2: Yeah.
1: What do you guys think? You're curious about this, Yushin? You're usually into the latest tech.
2: Yes, I think that is why it can be a little bit surprising. I am on the bummer side of this news. Because from what we've got, the things that they can do is still the basic things. And also they're assisting the human cleaners to do some things. And that may sound a little bit fake or hypocritical. I think sometimes when you are doing these chores personally, it is also a stage or time for you to reflect or calm down when you're cleaning your house by yourself. It is a therapeutic process for yourself, and you stay by yourself and making the home clean. Why not? I mean, it is also very healing process.
0: I can't wait to have one of them my home helping me fold my laundries. I know it sounds like simple chores right now. And also when we see those videos of them folding laundries, very, very slow, yes. But if I have an assistant like this that I don't tell it every detail of how you should fold the laundry. I can just leave the job to that robot. It's like dream come true.
1: Doesn't matter if it's slow.
0: Yeah, I don't
1: care. If you're
0: gone
1: all day.
0: I don't care. As long as I fold the laundry, put them in my wardrobe, I'm very, very happy with that.
1: I think these things are going to be very, very popular. I mean, they already are. Getting a reservation is something you have to really wait for these days. All right, coming up next, China's internet has a new favorite animal, and it is an opossum.
13: Looking for passion? How about fiery debate? Want to hear about current events in China from different perspectives? Then tune in to Roundtable, where East meets West, and understanding is the goal.
1: A small opossum standing silently by a window has unexpectedly become one of the internet's most relatable new faces. With its blank expression and exhausted energy, the image has spread rapidly across social media, accompanied by sarcastic captions, quiet humor, and endless reposts. Why are so many people connecting with this opossum on the internet? Basically, what it is it's an opossum staring out a window with kind of a reflective expression on its face, meaning like it's lost in deep thought or something. Its hands are behind its back. Am I correct?
2: It looks like he's a deep thinker.
1: Yeah, pondering the meaning of the universe.
0: Staring into the distance and reflecting on life. And I think what's making it more popular is give people the space for creativity, that you can add your own words onto. Even I saw some people alter that possum, making the heart shape sound, gesture. So turn around instead of staring outside of the window. And then very quickly, a lot of users online began to add captions to the image, things like let everything happen, not all the time, or I may not have a lot of money, but at least I got tired.
1: Yeah, so the internet is taking common expressions, but changing the end of the expressions to apply a different meaning. So for example, things have taken a new step. Now, the usual end of that expression would be things have taken a new step forward. But the internet says things have taken a new step backward. So they're playing with the memes on this.
2: Yeah, so this meme is giving you that kind of vibe of, okay, whatever, I am doing what I'm doing, but I don't want to do what I'm doing, and I'm just living helplessly. And that kind of fits in a lot of the tiredness a lot of young people are having. I think we mentioned that kind of odyssey time a lot of young people may have, which is the hesitation or have no direction in the specific certain time of your life. And I think that is the state of mind of a lot of young people nowadays. I just accept what I have right now.
1: Another one that I saw that made me laugh, another one of the captions was, how can I show... So it's the opossum staring out the window, hands behind the back, and the caption says, how can I shoulder responsibility? I have narrow shoulders.
2: I know.
0: It sort of captured that very small emotion in life, sometimes negative, sometimes positive. And that can quickly resonate with very, very a lot of people outside. And I think that could be one of the reasons why people love this opossum very much. Not particularly like this animal per se, but I think it's, the emotional attached, the smallest bits of your mood today, that everyday mood, emotional fragments that can be made into a meme, that can be, sending to your friends and you start to make a laugh out of it.
1: Mm. I wonder why opossum, though, as opposed to, I don't know.
0: Well, there are a lot of animals, actually.
2: Yeah, I think it is quite random. A lot of cute animals can be the memes, and just basically a random flash of the popularity made this opossum really popular. But one understanding of this is also interesting, and I think it does make sense. The opossum itself already carries some kind of symbolic meaning, because the animal is also famous for playing dead when faced with danger. So Yeah, it makes sense that young people are using this kind of symbolic sign to showing people that if I have nothing to do with my life, I can just play dead.
0: And also, I think for a lot of young Chinese, a possum is not part of everyday life. Like any, most of the animals got famous online.
1: Makes
0: like
1: sense.
0: Capybaras.
1: Yeah, I was just about to say that was a couple of years, no, maybe more than a couple of years ago, the capybara.
0: Mm-hmm.
1: I saw Suddenly. One of those a few months ago, by the way.
2: Oh, yeah.
1: They're huge.
0: Yeah.
2: Yes.
1: A few years ago, that was like the internet hot animal meme thing at the time.
0: Yeah. And also one of the reasons, I think, is because people have never really seen the animal, not in person, but in animal. Like, if you see capybaras themselves, they're really huge. It's not as cute as what the cartoons draw them.
1: Have you seen one?
0: You mean the opossum? I've seen both.
1: Oh.
0: And believe me, if you've seen an opossum...
1: I lived in Australia, mate. I've seen everything.
0: It's a very big rat staring at you in the middle of the night.
2: Oh,
0: it's not as cute as you think.
1: In the middle of the night? Was it in your house?
0: It's around the residential areas.
1: Goodness
2: That
1: me.
2: Could be the scariest thing to me. I'm afraid of rats.
1: I'm never visiting that country.
0: It won't attack you. It just stare at you.
1: That's worse, almost, somehow, some way. Check it out online. It's a cute little opossum, and the internet is having fun with their captions. All right, we'll leave it there for Roundtable 4 this afternoon. Thank you very much for being with us today. For Yushen and Feifei, I am Steve. Enjoy your time, and please do come back again.
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1: Now the news. I'm Shane Bigham. General Secretary Xi Jinping of the Communist Party of China's Central Committee, also the Chinese president, has returned to Beijing after wrapping up a two-day state visit to the Democratic People's Republic of Korea. Kim Jong-un, General Secretary of the Workers' Party of Korea and President of State Affairs of the DPRK, held a farewell ceremony for the Chinese leader at the airport in Pyongyang. Earlier, Kim and his wife, Ri Sol-ju, hosted a private lunch for Xi Jinping and his wife, Peng Liyuan. President Xi said he and Kim reached important consensus on developing China-DPRK relations in the new era. They also held discussions on safeguarding regional and world peace and stability. They agreed to promote greater development of bilateral ties and new achievements in cooperation between the two countries. On Tuesday, the leaders paid homage to the China-DPRK Friendship Tower. They agreed that the joint fighting in the 1950s is an enduring historical memory of both countries. They called on the two sides to maintain the memorial facilities for the Chinese people's volunteers and carry forward their traditional friendship from generation to generation. Chinese President Xi Jinping and Georgian President Mikhail Kavalashvili have exchanged congratulations over the 34th anniversary of diplomatic ties. They also jointly announced the elevation of bilateral relations to a comprehensive strategic partnership to further boost cooperation. China's foreign trade rose 15.3% in the first 5 months of the year. Data from the General Administration of Customs also shows that in May alone, foreign trade expanded nearly 17%. The total value of imported and exported goods reached over 4.4 trillion yuan, or over 650 billion U.S. dollars last month. The trade volumes remained above 4 trillion yuan for three consecutive months. Strong global demand for AI and green products helped drive an 18.4% rise in exports of mechanical and electronic goods. Authorities in the Philippines say the earthquake in the south of the country has killed at least 37 people. Hundreds more were injured in the 7.8 magnitude tremor that struck on Monday. It knocked out power in General Santos, a port city with a population of over 700,000. Gretchen Malalet has more.
2: The powerful earthquake unleashed widespread destruction across parts of Mindanao, reducing buildings to rubble, damaging roads and infrastructure, and forcing thousands of residents into the streets. This is the strongest quake to strike the Philippines this year. It's centered at sea at a depth of 33 kilometers, about 32 kilometers southwest of Maasim Town in Sarangani Province. It was the first day of classes for thousands of students across Mindanao after the summer break, but instead of a return to normal school routines, they were met by a powerful earthquake that sent classrooms and school grounds shaking.
1: U.S. President Donald Trump says he's warned Israeli Prime Minister Benjamin Netanyahu that if Israel resumes its war with Iran, it could find itself fighting alone. In a phone interview with U.S. online media Axios, Trump claimed that Israel gave late notice about Sunday's strikes. On Monday, Iran and Israel signaled a halt to their strikes against each other after a series of mutual attacks from Sunday night, which marked the most serious escalation since the ceasefire in April. The Democratic Republic of the Congo has confirmed 101 Ebola deaths and 550 cases since the start of the outbreak last month. On Monday, authorities said they confirmed 35 new cases, including 10 deaths, in the previous 24 hours. The DRC says armed rebel groups in the hard-hit provinces of Ituri, North Kivu, and South Kivu have hindered the government's response to the outbreak. Health authorities have been struggling to contain the Bundibugyo virus, which initially went undetected for weeks. A data leak at two hospitals in Japan's Hokkaido Prefecture may affect up to 510,000 people after a waste disposal company mishandled discarded hard drives. Local media reported that the breach came to light when an online auction buyer found data from Hokkaido Medical Center on a purchased drive. An investigation found 33 drives contained personal information, including medical records of around 187,000 patients and staff. In basketball, the San Antonio Spurs beat the New York Knicks 115-111 in Game 3 of the NBA Finals on Monday to cut the series deficit to 2-1. Victor Wembanyama led the Spurs with 32 points, 8 rebounds, 6 assists, and 3 blocks. The defeat ended the Knicks' 13-game winning streak in the season's playoffs. Jalen Brunson paced the Knicks with 32 points. The Knicks host Game 4 on Wednesday. That's the news. I'm Shane Bigham.
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3: Hey everyone, I'm Jason Smith, originally from sunny California, now living in beautiful Beijing. Today's guest is Cyrus Jansen, a geopolitical analyst and CEO of Fast Forward Marketing, a social media and consulting company, helping brands in North America connect in Asia. Welcome back to The Bridge to China, Cyrus Jansen.
5: Jason, thank you so much. Always a pleasure to be with you.
3: You know, I wanted to ask a question about Trump. He's scheduled to come to China in April. What do you think might come from a meeting between Trump and the officials in Beijing?
5: Yes, I think all eyes are on Donald Trump and Xi Jinping, as they will most likely be meeting in Beijing, very quickly, probably within the next month. And I think that we're going to see a lot of talk about trade that's going to be going on. I think that you're going to see some potential concessions from both sides, you know, maybe a potential deal. But Jason, I would have to say it is so difficult to judge, you know, what Donald Trump is going to do, because honestly, every single day that he wakes up, it's a new direction, it's a new change. You could see anything happening. So I think it's important. I mean, I'm always very much about pro-engagement. I'm pro-China, pro-USA, pro-engagement between the two of them. And I really want to see a better relationship between the two. But if we go back to last year with the tariff war, we know that China has tremendous leverage and that Trump is not able to bully China around like other nations around the world. So I definitely see Trump coming in a bit more humble and realizing that the United States economy depends on China and that he's going to want to potentially get some concessions. Something might be like, you know, more access to rare earth minerals. China would say we can do that in exchange for some lower tariffs on, you know, these products. Maybe they're going to talk about more soybean purchases, more agricultural. I think this is the nature of that visit that it's going to be, and hopefully just a chance to reestablish some good relations between the two nations, because the world has been anything but stable the first 2 months of 2026, but some stability between the two major superpowers would be a great thing for the world.
3: Oh, I agree with you. When I wonder about this situation, my real wonder is how many soybeans can China realistically buy from the United States? I think we need to find other products that America makes that China is interested in buying. But let's switch gears. Cyrus, you have been vocal about misconceptions in Western media about China. How do you think that these misconceptions are affecting the current state of Sino-U.S. relations?
5: That's a great question, Jason. I think what we're seeing right now is we're seeing a lot of people really starting to open up and be much more accepting of China, much more positive towards China. And I would say predominantly under the age of 30, you know, Americans and North Americans under the age of 30, I think have a very dovish opinion of China, a much more open mindset when it comes to China. And really the key catalyst to that obviously started last year in early January when the Xiaohongshu, TikTok debacle happened. You know, there was actually TikTok went down for about 24 hours in the United States. And a lot of American users were very frustrated with that. And they said, you know what, why don't we go to a real Chinese platform like Xiaohongshu and get an insight into what's really happening in China? And it was an amazing thing when you had millions of Chinese connecting and talking with millions of Americans. And all of a sudden, these media perceptions that we've seen from China over the years. And this is really how Western media has presented China, right? China is always presented as an authoritarian place, is presented as a place with no freedom. And all of a sudden, I think a lot more people are starting to realize that Chinese people live a very normal life. Obviously, China has its own challenges that it's dealing with, like every other nation in the world. But there's a lot of positive things happening in China. And I think curiosity is probably the biggest word that we could use here. There's a lot of Americans that are very curious about China. We've seen this even on YouTube with a tremendous amount of travel vloggers going to China, wanting to see it, wanting to experiencing it. And I think it's a really great thing because, again, when the two nations are talking to each other, there's more cultural exchanges, more exchanges between people of both nations. It's going to be a net positive for the world.
3: I certainly hope so. I saw a video of Timothy Chalamet in China recently. I'm not sure if he's here now or was here a couple weeks ago, but that's just amazing when you have an A-list, you know, actor from Hollywood roaming around China having a good time. It's really good for both countries, in my opinion. In your recent posts, you've highlighted the U.S. criticisms, you know, Western media criticisms, but also political criticisms of China's economy when the U.S. is clearly facing its own downgrades. Is the U.S. political class fearful of China's success, in your opinion? And how do you see this impacting trust between our nations?
5: Well, I think that's really been the story for the past, I would say, really 10 to 15 years. You know, when the United States actually allowed China to enter in, and really it was Bill Clinton in the late 90s that really, you know, took control of this and really said, you know, we need China in the World Trade Organization. We would like to see China rise economically. And there was actually, you can actually look this up on YouTube, there was an amazing clip from President Obama and then Vice President Joe Biden when they were actually in Beijing they're visiting Beijing, and they actually attended a local school there. And they had an amazing message that was so different than right now. And the message was, the world needs a rising China. You know, we want to see you prosper. And even Obama made a joke. He said, you know, the more money that you guys make, the more American products you could buy, you know, like an Apple iPhone. And, you know, guess what? When you're buying Apple iPhones, America's winning, because it's going to help the American GDP. It's going to help one of our greatest companies. And so his message to these young children were, we want to be friends. We want to be allies. And that was about 2011. And, you know, we've certainly seen a dramatic shift from that. You know, we've certainly seen Donald Trump shift from that, saying that, hey, China's an adversary. China's our enemy. China is someone that we really need to compete with. But interesting enough, I don't think that China is really looking at the United States as far as we need to compete against you. It's more, we want to do business with you and we want to foster a better relationship. And so I think these are the things that we're seeing right now. And, you know, but the problem is that, you know, I think the issue here, Jason, is over the past few years, China has been growing so fast that it has become a major superpower, on par, and in some ways actually exceeded the United States. And I think that has been always very scary, because for U.S. politicians, they always want to see the United States as number one in the world. But China is rising. And I think in this new multipolar world that we live in, there's many countries around the world that are simply saying, look, the world is too big. It's changed a lot. We want to do business with both the United States or China. And even in 2026, we've seen no fewer than six of America's closest allies actually travel to Beijing, including the United Kingdom and Canada, both going there, signing record trade deals and simply saying, we want to work with China for the future. So I think that's a little bit, you know, that's a direct correlation to what Donald Trump has been doing. But instead of focusing too much on Trump, I think, you know, let's focus on China and really understand that China is a major superpower. It

0: it's going to be here for the next, you know, the next 10 years, 50 years, 100 years. It's going to have a major impact on our world, our economy, and quite frankly, they're inventing the future tech that will influence every aspect of our lives.
1: I love that you bring up

0: What I find fascinating is sometimes people in the United States, they need an MRI.
1: Right.
0: So actually booking a ticket to China, flying to China, getting an MRI, taking a week vacation and flying back might in many cases be cheaper than getting an MRI in the US. And certainly there's no wait lines. When I had to get an MRI, they were like, okay, go downstairs. And I had it right then in Wuhan. So there's also room for the private healthcare in China. Like Roberta Lipson, president of the American Chamber of Commerce, she owns and operates a series of hospitals that are private here in China. So is there something the U.S. could learn from China's example, in your opinion? Do you have experience getting treatment in China? And what could you tell us about that?
1: Yeah, absolutely. I mean, I think the biggest thing that I've taken away, and you know, again, Jason, for our viewers out there, I lived in China for over 10 years. I travel back multiple times a year. Every summer, we're based in China, where we take our kids back and we, you know, live there full time. We maintain a residence in Guangzhou. So we're very deeply connected to China. We know it very well. And I think the amazing thing about the healthcare system, I think I can sum it up in really one key sentence about the United States, is that the United States does not have a healthcare system. It has a healthcare industry. And the healthcare industry is absolutely profit-driven. Profit is number one. There's a huge influence from insurance companies, from pharmaceutical companies. And the goal at the end of the day is not to get patients better. It's to try to maximize and make as much profit as possible. That is just absolute fact. Every single person knows it. And it is quite sad because I think it really reflects back on the United States society. Our society is one based on greed. You know, corporations want to make as much money as possible. And if we actually go to China, we see the complete opposite. Healthcare is seen as something that is a benefit to society. They're going to keep healthcare rates very low. The government is going to support it. And it's a huge benefit because, again, like you said, you could literally, you and I could walk in tomorrow to a Chinese hospital, simply request an MRI. You know, we don't even need a doctor's note. We could just simply say, hey, I'd like to get an MRI on my knee, which is exactly what I did. I was playing a lot of basketball. My knee was really hurting me. And I said, you know what? I'd like to just get an MRI, just see what my knee is doing and, you know, see if I've injured it because it just doesn't feel right. And I was able to just walk into the hospital, get an MRI for, I'm going to say, maybe $150, something around that price point. It was very, very cheap, very affordable. It was using actually General Electric equipment. So it's GE equipment, you know, state of the art, super clean, fast, efficient. I would say door to door. I was probably out of there within 90 minutes. And it was an incredible experience in order to get those results and then just be able to pay out of pocket. So, I mean, this is my out of pocket expense. I didn't even have insurance in China at the time because why would you? I mean, if you need an MRI for $200, you know, that's a fee that you could justify. But yes, I mean, in the United States, it could be anywhere from $5,000, $6,000, $7,000, $8,000 for an MRI. So if you start looking at the cost of a plane ticket to China, roughly $1,000, have a holiday, like you said, cost of living in China is much cheaper. You could actually get an MRI, have a holiday, and spend a week in China and flying from the United States and actually save money, which is just absolutely wild.
0: And my wife last year, she had pneumonia, winter of 2024 to 25, and she had to live in the hospital. And it was really strange because she was admitted to the emergency room. The emergency room has its own beds. And she stayed in the emergency room bed for a week. I think we paid $100 or $200 total for the entire treatment, all the medicine, the entire stay. If you stayed in an American hospital for a week, I mean, I'm just guessing it would definitely be more than $10,000.
1: It would be more than $100,000, Jason. You would be looking at a six-figure bill for sure because, I mean, the medication alone is just thousands and thousands of dollars, sometimes multiple five figures. And it's just ridiculous, the markup. And again, it goes back to that, what I said earlier is that it's an industry. So for example, the hospitals bill you an extremely high amount because they know that the insurance companies are going to come back. They're going to fight it. So it's almost like you have to barter. Right? We're going to charge you $10,000 for that medication, Jason, because that's what it costs. None of us believe that it costs $10,000, but they're going to bill you that because they know that the insurance company is going to come out and say, hey, wait a second, it doesn't cost $10,000. We'll give you $2,000. And they'll come back and say, well, how about we settle for $7,000? They go, no, how about $5,000? Okay, let's do $5,500. And that's the kind of system that you see is you almost see this barter where the hospitals have to quote high, knowing that the insurance companies are going to come back and barter with them. Eventually, they settle in the middle. But again, the prices are just astronomical. I think of ambulance, right? If you were to get sick and be in an ambulance and had to take that's like $20,000 right there, you know, to take an ambulance ride. It's just extremely

0: extremely expensive. So, and again, I think it's worth noting to our viewers, the number one cause of bankruptcy in the United States is medical debt. And if you see, you can look at the numbers that I've just quoted, it's very easy to understand. You know, if you are in a major car accident, you're in a, you know, your health is compromised, you're in a very difficult spot, you know, you need an ambulance ride, you need, you know, multiple weeks in the hospital, you need surgeries, easily run up a multiple six-figure bill without even trying. And in many cases, that would even approach $1 million. And I actually had some personal experience with this with my own mother, who had fallen ill. She was in the hospital for, I'm going to say about 12 days, receiving treatment. She had good care, but at the end of the day, it was over $1 million, Jason, was the bill. Now, thankfully for her, she was an elderly, so she has Medicare, which does cover that. And then she does have supplemental insurance that she does pay out of pocket. She still was out about maybe $4,000 or $5,000, you know, that she had to cover her deductible. So it's still quite a big expense, but obviously the bill was $1 million. So, you know, paying $5,000 is not too bad. But again, imagine if you didn't have insurance, you know, what would you do? That's where you declare bankruptcy. And that's, it could literally ruin your entire life just by having a medical episode in the United States. Oh yeah.
1: You're listening to The Bridge.
2: You know, it's stories like this that really set home for me what we're really out to accomplish. It's not that, you know, U.S. bad, because I know that you're a patriotic American. You mention it every time we talk. But the reality is there are a lot of things that China does that the United States could learn from. Maybe the U.S. should not be replicating China's medical industry the way that it exists, the system that exists. However, there are certainly lessons there.
0: Yes.
2: For the United States, because China is delivering excellent healthcare to 1.4 billion people, and it's doing it at prices that the people can afford. And there's still a private system that exists on top of that. So I think really the point I want to drive home for people who are listening is that America has things that it can learn from China in much the same way that China spent decades learning from the United States. There was a learning curve in China for decades, starting in the 1970s and 80s, 90s,
0: right,
2: in which China was saying, well, what is the U.S. doing? What can we do? And how can we learn from that? And they were implementing the best cases of those lessons as they applied in China. And now we need to turn around as Americans and say, well, you know, things are not all, you know, just flowers and candy here in the United States. And there are lessons for us in China's model. What kind of lessons do you think that the U.S. should be learning from China?
0: Well, I think it actually even goes down to the government. I mean, I'm going to come out with a bold statement here, but I think China's government is run extremely efficiently, much better than the United States. And the biggest thing there that we see here, Jason, and what I would like to see implemented, you know, when you ask specifically what lesson can the United States learn, how about a system based on meritocracy, where you actually, the only way to advance yourself in a political system is to actually accomplish things. And I mean, we look at that with Xi Jinping at the top. I mean, he was the son of a very prominent, you know, government official in China. And, you know, Xi Jinping was actually sent to the fields back in the day as a young teenager. You know, he was sent to work in the fields. He had to start at the bottom and work his way up at the top. If you actually look at what Xi Jinping has done in his career, he was able to advance because every single level that he was at, he was able to advance and improve himself. And so this idea that, you know, for example, we often hear that, you know, China's president's a dictator. He rules with an iron fist. You know, it's one man that just controls everything. It isn't. It's much more complex than that, because every province has their own governments. There's a lot of local laws, local government officials that are doing different things in different provinces. Yes, there's a national leader and there's some direction coming from Beijing, without a doubt. But what's interesting is even within the structure of China's government, there's a lot of freedom and autonomy for different provinces and different leaders to do different things. And that's something that most Americans don't understand. But again, I mean, we look at our current president in the United States, Donald Trump, and he does not have a tremendous amount of political experience. Even if you go back to other presidents, you know, Barack Obama, based on his political experience, he would have not been even qualified to manage, you know, a large city in China. Because again, you got to start at the rural level. You start in a village, you do that good, you then move on to a bigger city. You know, eventually you could potentially be the, you know, the head chief of staff, if you will, for a major city like Beijing or Shanghai. But no one's getting there until you've proven yourself and you've had those tangible results. I

0: would love to see that. I see a lot of U.S. politicians that, quite frankly, their resumes are terrible. They've done nothing. They've never been in the public sector. They've never worked a job. They've just been in politics their whole life. And so it's very hard for them to really, what have you actually done? What have you actually accomplished in your life other than just being a career politician that just gets a lot of donor money and runs the political campaigns and then enriches himself? So I think that system, I will just come out and say very aggressively here, I think that China's government is much more efficient and much more effective than our own United States government. And I would like to see them embrace some of those principles.
1: Well, certainly there are a lot of work for the voters in the United States in order to fix the system. I want to talk about trade because you advise a lot of companies with the U.S. trade deficit widening despite the recently overturned tariffs. What do you think can be done to bring U.S. producers closer to Chinese markets?
0: Well, I think right now what we've seen, Jason, is a very big shift in the Chinese consumer, where a lot of Chinese consumers are very proud to buy made in China. Again, this is very similar. This is very prevalent with a lot of the youth. Like you said, a lot of people in China do like American products. You have things like Apple, that, like you mentioned, it is a very successful business. It's has an amazing, robust business in China. But more simple things, I think, for example, if we look at Starbucks, Starbucks for many years profited tremendously in China. However, a lot of Chinese consumers started saying, you know what, we don't need to buy a $6, $7 latte. We have a lot of Chinese brands that are doing amazing coffee houses. And if you're a coffee drinker, China is one of the fastest growing coffee regions in the world. I'm a huge coffee guy. Love it. Have two cups a day. But I love being in China because the local roasters, rotisseries and the roast houses and coffee shops, they're amazing. And so I think you're starting to see a little bit of a shift in demand, even with the Chinese consumer, because they're realizing, hey, we can get good quality products that are made in China, and we're patriotic. You know, we love our country. We want to support our country. So I think that from the United States, they're always going to be, popular to an extent. And you have to remember that China is the most lucrative consumer market in the world. 1.4 billion people, a very rising middle class of anywhere from 7 to 800 million people that have been lifted into the middle class. They have disposable income. They have some level of disposable income that they can spend. And so again, they're looking for that value there. And so I think if you're providing a good product with good value, you're going to be able to export that around the world.
1: One thing I've noticed as a consumer here in China is that we recently joined Sam's Club, which I believe is American. I could be mistaken, but it's like Costco. It's one of these gigantic superstores. You go in and you buy, pallets of food and goods. And there are a lot of goods, not just from the United States, but from Europe and countries around the world. But, there is definitely still room for Chinese products to grow as well inside of systems like this. You mentioned coffee. In Sam's Club, I tried to buy the coffee there. It said dark roast. I got it home. It was clearly a medium roast, which is way too much caffeine for me.
0: Okay.
1: So I now source my coffee from Yunnan, which is where they grow coffee here in China.
0: Right.
1: I say, I want it dark roast, exactly the roasting specifications. And they ship me huge bags of coffee for half the price that you would buy from a Starbucks or a Sam's Club. So, I mean, there's a lot of competition going on here where American products can be successful if they are made for Chinese palates, because Chinese people actually like medium roast, which is why that's all you can really get at Sam's Club in China, because Chinese people want medium roast. They want all the caffeine. So, I mean, you have the opportunity to sell American products. I use Gillette. I'm not sure if it's made in China or U.S., but it's a U.S. company. A lot of Johnson & Johnson products on the shelves in U.S. In Chinese grocery stores, Walmart and so forth. You walk into a Chinese grocery store and you see a plethora of products that are both Chinese, but also Western. So I would like to see, if Donald Trump or other business magnates in the United States want to see more U.S. products on Chinese shelves, they need to be competitive. And Chinese companies are hyper-competitive.
0: Right.
1: What do you tell your clients about cracking into the Chinese market?
0: I think what's really important for any brand that wants to go to China is that you have to realize that China is more like a continent than a country. And so I say it's very different because, what's popular in Beijing might not apply to Shanghai, might not apply to Guangzhou, certainly might not apply to Chongqing out of the West. So you have, a huge consumer base. And I think that's where people say, look, if I had a product that I could sell for a you know, $1, and I sold everybody in China that product, you know, I could make $1 billion, right? You know, because there's just so many people there. But it's not that simple, right? You need to make sure that you have to really have a creative marketing strategy. You certainly need to understand the culture. Something as simple as a good Chinese name, right? You know, every product that goes to China, you know, has a Chinese name. And so, you know, something that's very appealing, you know, for Chinese consumers. Even, you know, I think a very successful one is you saw the Adidas, you know, that's obviously a German product, not American, but they were able to come and make these, you know, amazing jackets that was almost like the traditional Chinese jacket that were, you know, had the nice Adidas logo. And it was beautiful. And I mean, it was super successful. I mean, it was actually like the hottest product, you know, around Chinese New Year this year. And my wife actually went back to China and picked up a couple of those for the kids. And they were super popular. There was another marketing campaign where they had embraced pandas and they started coming up with specific designs for the Chinese market. This is all very good, you know again, a very good strategy. So I think it's you know, we like to just say, hey, there's China, 1.4 billion people. We have to remember there's 56 different, you know, ethnicities, you know, in China. There's a tremendous amount of different cultures here, different languages. There's over 300 different dialects. So a lot of people say, hey, these people are speaking Chinese. Well, what language are they speaking in China? There's over 300 dialects. It's incredibly diverse. So again, it's really trying to understand that local market and what local consumers want, and just realizing that every city is a little bit different. Oh yeah.
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1: In terms of green energy, because, you know, I want to save the planet. I would be nice if their planet was still here. Human life. Well, I guess the planet is still going to be here. I would like it if humans were still living on the planet in 100 years.
0: Right.
1: How, in your opinion, can U.S. and China collaborate on green energy to mutual benefit, you know, for the U.S. market as well and U.S. Companies as well? How can we work together?
0: Well, I think the simple one is you look at the benefits that China's green revolution have actually brought to the people. You know, I mean, a big one, Jason, you've been in China a long time. I mean, you have noticed and experienced this firsthand is the reduction in smog. You know, pollution is nowhere near what it was when I first went in 2007 to China. And a lot of that is, you know, half the cars on the road are electric vehicles. So you're not going to have that huge exhaust coming from the automobiles. I think when you start looking at a very big topic here would be the future of AI. You know, who is going to win this AI race? Is it going to be China? Is it going to be America? But a big part of that comes down to electricity generation. Jason, the grid in America has been stagnant for 30 years. There's almost no growth in electricity production in the United States. Meanwhile, in China has absolutely expanded its electricity production. It's producing a tremendous amount of energy. So when we start looking at the data centers and developing AI, which obviously is going to be a big part of our world, it actually comes down to electricity. It's not about who has the best microchips, who has the best engineers. You can always hire the best engineers, right? You can always buy microchips. So the key thing is actually electricity, because you can't fake that, right? You either have it or you don't. And so I think, you know, with China's incredible investments, this is going to pay off a big time in the future for them.
1: Yeah, I've been looking at that too. U.S. energy production is basically flatlined while China's is going into the stratosphere. And a lot of China's new additions in energy are solar and wind and so forth. And I mean, America has the ability to produce those technologies. I mean, even Tesla once, I think, what was it, 5 years ago, they wanted to put the tiles on everyone's house, but Tesla wanted to own them so they could produce energy. There are a lot of really good ideas out there. In my opinion, it seems like big oil is holding, you know, policy back. They just want to keep fracking and keep digging for oil and like sticking in this old technology. Do you think that solar and new energies are the way forward? And what kind of energy do you think the United States should be developing?
0: Well, interesting enough, we go back, you know, to about 2008, 2009. At that time, the state of Michigan was actually the leader in solar panel development, believe it or not. And the state of Michigan, I think they had at one point almost like a 50-60% market share of solar panels produced. That's almost been reduced to next to nothing. I mean, certainly less than 1%, because 90% of the solar wafers now are produced in China. So again, you know, you see, you know, China being able to revolutionize an industry. But it goes without saying, Jason, I mean, absolutely. I mean, I can't believe that people still today in 2026 would be against new energy. I think there's so much tangible proof that it's a huge benefit. I'm a huge fan of nuclear energy. If you actually look at Germany, that's probably one of the greatest mistakes ever made.

0: aid for any country was Germany had at one point a very high amount of nuclear reactors. They were developing an incredible amount of clean nuclear energy, and they've abandoned them all. And what we're seeing right now in the geopolitical scheme, you know, Germany is paying a tremendous amount for electricity and for energy to power their economy. And it's something that could have been avoided if they would have made those right investments, you know, 10, 15, 20 years ago. And again, partnering with China. Why wouldn't you? If 90% of the solar panels are in China, you know, embrace that. And install that, you know, install solar panels. I mean, we drive electric vehicles, you know, here in the United States. My wife and I both have a Tesla. And it's funny because, again, you see, like you mentioned, you know, this love for oil and, you know, the message from the Trump administration is drill, baby, drill. You know, let's keep drilling as much as we can. And you know, that's a little bit where the United States is pigeonholed, because it really depends on the mood of the administration. Donald Trump is not a clean energy guy. He's not a green energy guy. He's all about oil. And, you know, we've seen that as well. I mean, there's been a huge, you know, geopolitical wars and conquests, you know, this year. And the primary reason is for oil. That's the whole reason that this is happening. But yes, I think embracing more renewable energy is a huge win for the world.
1: Well, I wanted to ask you a little bit about the U.S. perceptions of the U.S. in the international arena. You know, in light of recent polls showing that many in the world view the U.S. as a greater global threat than China, how might this perception shift if the U.S. pivots towards joint ventures with China?
0: You know, honestly, Jason, I like that you mentioned earlier that you and I are both U.S. citizens. I consider us both very patriotic. And I think that Donald Trump, over the past 12 months, has done one of the worst jobs in as far as advancing America's reputation on the global stage. I think if you look at the vast majority of countries, most importantly, our closest allies, they now have a much more negative perception of the United States. Now, we can start with Canada, our great neighbor to the north. My wife is actually Canadian, and our children were born in Canada, so they've maintained U.S. and Canadian citizenship. And what I find is very frustrating, also very sad, is the fact that Donald Trump would not value those relationships with our close allies. There was an interesting poll, I can try to find you the link, but where it basically talks about the perception of countries around the world towards America. And in Europe, every single country, and this is not it's swept the board, you know, perfect score, 100%. Every single country in Europe now has a much more negative perception of the United States than a year ago. And you start looking at what Donald Trump has been doing and the conquests around the world, the wars, the instability. Honestly, it makes sense. I can understand why that many European countries have a less favorable opinion of the United States.
1: You know, you've also criticized exaggerated fears about China in U.S. politics, like claims about ending ice hockey in Canada. How can we foster more realistic dialogues?
0: It's a great question. I mean, I think that, unfortunately, the president of the United States does not understand a lot of the things that he talks about. Like I mentioned maybe earlier, is the fact that he wakes up today and he feels this. Tomorrow, he might wake up and feel an entirely different thing. So you're really ruling the entire country based on how somebody feels. And that's exactly what he alluded to with Iran. You know, this new conflict. He said, I had a feeling that they potentially could attack us, so I decided to strike first. And so, are we basing our foreign policy now off of feelings, or are we basing it off of tangible data? And obviously, the answer to that is very simple. It's the former, not the latter, unfortunately. And it is based on feelings. And I think for Donald Trump, he really needs to understand just what he has done to the United States' reputation on the global stage. And it has decreased significantly. It's an unfortunate thing, but this is where we are.
1: Okay, what about, you know, we've talked about people-to-people exchanges a lot in former discussions and interviews. How do you envision the role of youth in China and America in shaping positive bilateral relations between our two countries?
0: Well, this is the encouraging thing, and what I mentioned several times already is consumers under the age of 30, or even U.S. citizens under the age of 30, they have a much more dovish opinion of China, and they're much more open to learning about that. I think our older generation, those above 65, 70 years old, you're not going to really be able to change their viewpoint, right? Once you get older, you're stuck in your ways, you're a bit stubborn. And so, you know, the encouraging thing for that is that generation is you know, obviously phasing out because of the time on the earth. You know, they're getting older, you know, many of them are passing. And so I think that, that you're going to start to see this shift over time is just more people being more optimistic about China. And again, I can speak from personal experience. I'm based in Las Vegas for most of the year. And what's incredible here, Jason, is when I connect with businessmen or people that have traveled the world, they're very open to China. I've had no experience here where personal people have talked to me and said, China's our enemy, China's the issue. It's just the U.S. politicians that say that, and they have ulterior motives. And so I think that's the thing that has really been proven. And I think this is why YouTubers are really on the rise right now, because at the end of the day, people trust citizen journalism. You know, it's much more powerful me to go to Shanghai, walk around the city, and actually show you China through my eyes and just show you, look, hey, I'm an American. I love the United States. But I guess what? I'm here in Shanghai. I'm going to show you guys what it's really like. And again, this is where a lot of these perceptions and a lot of these stereotypes are destroyed, because they're starting to see the truth about China.
1: You know, it does seem, because perhaps you've been to China, that you have a great deal of optimism about the possibility of better relations between our two countries. So in your opinion, how has living and traveling in China shaped your optimism on the potential for improved Sino-US relations?
0: Well, I think that, you know, traveling through China, you realize that China's living in the future. Yeah, it's a much more advanced society. Everything from public transportation to technology to robotics, China is leaps and bounds ahead of the United States. It's not even close. And so I think when you start to travel through China and you start to realize, again, like I mentioned earlier, is that many Chinese people live just a normal life. I mean, they're no different than you and I. You know, you want to spend time with your significant other. If you have children, you want them to be raised and hopefully do better than you were able to do. And so I think when we start connecting with those people-to-people relationships, we start to realize that, hey, Chinese people aren't really that different than you and I. But the key thing is that, you know, we kind of have to separate the politicians, let them do their thing. The key thing for us is that we are being able to experience China in real life and see the tangible benefits.
1: You know, the last time I interviewed you, you mentioned that U.S. business persons didn't know the cost of products arriving from China because tariffs were fluctuating up and down, and that any given day, as a ship came into harbor, the tariffs were going to be a different percentage than they might have been a week ago or even yesterday or tomorrow. But these U.S. Supreme Court just overturned the tariffs. So when you're talking with clients, you know, in that context, do you think that we are in a more stable period for business persons in China and the United States who want to cooperate?
0: Absolutely. We're definitely in a much better position right now. And I think that because given the entire global chaos right now with, obviously we still have the Russia-Ukraine conflict going on. We still have, you know, obviously the United States launched a military operation against Venezuela. We have launched another military operation against Iran. We have threatened Cuba, Colombia. We've even threatened Canada to, you know, potentially take them over as well, which is very disrespectful to Canadians. But you can see kind of these crazy stories that have happened in 2026. And because of that, the focus is on those stories. I think there's a great opportunity for the United States and China to actually be stable right now. I think we're actually entering a very stable time for U.S.-China relations. And that's going to culminate when Donald Trump actually personally flies to Beijing to meet with Xi Jinping and discuss these two governments.
1: Yeah, I'm certainly excited about the possibility of some kind of normalization between our two countries as an American who lives in China. You know, you've also shared stories about China's efficiency. You know, we've talked multiple times about how China, in the period of just about a decade plus, was able to build a national high-speed rail infrastructure unrivaled in the world, 50,000 kilometers of high-speed rail, and also maintained its old rail system at the same time. In your opinion, how can the U.S. adopt a similar strategy without losing its identity or becoming Chinese? Obviously, you know, the U.S. wants to do it its own way. Right. But a lot of people say in the United States say red tape gets in the way. Like whatever people think of Elon Musk, SpaceX is potentially one of the most powerful companies coming up in the United States. However, SpaceX can't do launches sometimes because different U.S. entities want to interfere with their ability to maintain their schedule. What can the U.S. do to cut the red tape, in your opinion?
0: It's going to be very hard, in my opinion. I don't think that there's really much you can do, because that's just how our government works. You know, again, you have a very fractured government, right? Our government is essentially split 50-50 down the middle. So, unfortunately, with this two-party state, you know, the Republicans spend their time trying to figure out how to sabotage the Democrats. And the Democrats, you know, at the same standpoint, you know, to a lesser extent, I would say, but still do it. And they try to, you know, essentially block each other. And so it's very hard to figure something out. Like, you know, Jason, you and I, we want to build a bridge in this city in America to connect, you know, to improve quality of life, to improve traffic, whatever it is, whatever the reason for that bridge is. It's much harder to get that done in the United States because of the bureaucracy, because of the red tape. Sometimes, I mean, that project does get done, but sometimes it has a, you know, 5, 10, 15 year delay because of the bureaucracy and the red tape involved, and the fact that you have politicians that, instead of acting in the interest of the people that elected them, they are actually more concerned with their own personal gains. And I think that's a big issue there. Oh yeah.
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1: In terms of your own speech, you know, you mentioned when you talk to regular people that they're not like government officials or media. As a loyal American, who's someone who constantly reminds his viewers on X and other platforms of that, how do you find space to be critical of the U.S. approach to its dialogue with China or its dialogue with Canada and other nations?
0: I think I alluded to this earlier, but I think Donald Trump over the past 12 months has really ruined the United States reputation in many ways. You know, I mean, it's going to take us a long time to really recover. I mean, it could recover fast if we get a new, you know, presidential candidate there. And in 2028, someone that's a little bit more savvy and someone that really understands things. I think if you look at Donald Trump right now, it's anything but that. It's been very unstable, very erratic. And even when you look at these military conquests in, you know, Venezuela and now Iran, I mean, even today, at the day we're recording this, you know, Donald Trump is trying to declare a victory in Iran. He's kind of shifting the goals. We didn't really accomplish anything there. But yet, you know, he wants to declare that this is some amazing victory for the United States, when in fact, it's just created more instability in the Middle East. That's all it's done.
1: Absolutely. I mean, I completely agree with you about what's going on in the Middle East as well. The United States should be making friends. Pete Hegseth kept saying, oh, if you threaten Americans anywhere in the world, we are going to kill you. Well, I mean, in my opinion, the only reason Americans are unsafe is because Pete Hegseth and Donald Trump are invading countries around the world. That makes me feel unsafe.
0: 100%.
1: Yeah.
0: Absolutely. I mean, that's the key thing. I mean, it's become, for U.S. citizens abroad, it's become a little bit of a concern, because we realize that, you know, for many of us, we don't hold those views of our government back home. But the way that Donald Trump goes about his business, it is very dangerous. I mean, you know, we've walked very close to a start of a major, major conflict. Of course, the Middle East is a major conflict right now, but it could have turned global. It could have turned into a catastrophe for the entire world. And that's just based on, you know, dialogue and just not having enough information from Trump.
1: You know, you're an expert on Sino-US business deals, and you attend Canton Fair, but also the fair in Las Vegas, where people from around the world, including Chinese entrepreneurs, come. If you had to start over, you were a young person, 18, 19, 20 years old, you were American and you were interested in doing business in China, give us one or two business ideas of how a young American could get their foot in the door and start a business.
0: Yeah, I mean, the one good thing that's really good about America is that it's very easy to start a business, right? You could register an LLC in your local state. You could basically incorporate for a couple $100 and you could have a legitimate business. I mean, if I was young, 18, 19 years old, I would be looking at what products that I could make to improve, you know, what problems could I solve, and then be looking to get to China and to, you know, find a manufacturer, find a factory that could help me do that. And then I would probably, if I was 18 or 19 years old, my advice would be to certainly go to China and learn the Chinese language. That would be a major, major skill set that would just reap tremendous benefits for decades to come.
1: What about people who Amazon? I'm not sure what your thoughts are on Amazon. Some people have very political thoughts about Amazon. Right. What about setting up a company to import products through Amazon and sell them in the United States or other companies like Amazon? Do you think that there's still a market there for young people with good ideas?
0: Absolutely. Absolutely, there is. I mean, there's no better answer to that question than absolutely. I mean, and the world's your oyster. You guys can do anything you want to do. If you find a good product, if you want to develop a good product, the market is always there.
1: What personal stories have convinced you that cooperation is not only possible, but essential between our two countries?
0: I think the biggest thing here, Jason, is just simply going to China and actually

0: visiting it. I mean, every time I'm walking down a street with a camera, making a vlog for my YouTube channel, I have loads of Chinese come up to try to talk to me. Not many of them know who I am exactly, but they just want, they have this curiosity. They want to be part of the video. They want to understand what you're doing. They want to talk with you. They want to see that. And so again, I think it always comes down to people diplomacy. I have yet to meet a person that's gone to China from the West and not walked away from it with a completely different perspective. And basically the same thought is always, wow, our media does not tell us this. But again, that's your job to be an informed citizen and to go abroad and to explore. And so again, I think going to China would be huge for many, many people.
1: You know, I had a private message on Twitter yesterday from a friend, an online friend from New Zealand who was flying into Wuhan. And he said that he was on the plane sitting next to a Chinese gentleman. They got to talking. The Chinese guy said, "Hey, this is my home. I live in Dongbei. You know, this is Northeast China for those who don't know." Right. He said, "If you're ever in that part of China, come to my home. We'll make dinner for you. We'll go out on the town together." And the gentleman pointed out the fact that if you were in the reverse situation, if you were flying into the United States or into Australia or whatever, and someone sat next to you on the plane and they were Australian, they would probably not just say, "Hey, why don't you come to my home," to someone that they randomly met on the airplane. And so he was pointing out the fact that Chinese people are unexpectedly, you know, just, they want to be your friend. What is your experience in China been?
0: Oh, I mean, it's very similar to that. I mean, you know, I remember being, my first Chinese New Year was 2007. I had moved to China in January 2007, and then early February was Chinese New Year. So I'm 4 or 5 weeks into my China journey. I jump on a train and I head over to Suzhou and Nanjing. And at that time, I had been in China for about a month. I didn't speak any Chinese. I was still learning. I mean, it was an exciting time of my life because you're on this great adventure. But yes, similar thing. You know, I was in Suzhou and I was getting lost. I asked somebody for help, found somebody that spoke English for me. And that was exactly the same thing. "Hey, if your first time to Suzhou, come to my house, come meet my family." You know, there's an amazing pride that Chinese people have. And I was watching an incredible YouTube video about a behind the scenes of a drone show in Chongqing. And the drone show featured 10,000 drones. And this particular YouTube video went behind the scenes. It showed you how those drones were set up. It did an interview with the director of this program who was get ready to do this big show with drones. But, you know, the crew came in at, you know, the crack of dawn. They were there early. They had to set up all day. You can imagine how difficult it is to unpack and prepare 10,000 drones in one single location. But there was a tremendous amount of pride in this manager's voice. He just said, "Look, we're very proud of the work that we do. We do it for the country. We're happy." He took great pride in his job and being able to do that job because it's advancing the country. And that's where I think China really excels a lot is kind of a little bit this socialism aspect. And again, you have to be careful with that word because socialism is a trigger word in the United States. But at the end of the day, it's that philosophy or that belief that, you know, we need to improve our society because we all benefit from an improved society. So every individual go out and do the best you can to contribute to society.
1: You know, I know that you've traveled extensively in China. You come back now every single summer and you've also lived here for about a decade or a decade plus. Where haven't you been in China that you wish you had been?
0: Oh, there's so many beautiful national parks that are incredible, right? You know, that are really incredible. And honestly, I would say for me, I would just like to get off the beaten path as much as possible whenever I go back to China. I mean, I used to live in Shanghai. I was working there. So, I mean, Shanghai is a beautiful city, metropolitan. I would put Shanghai, the quality of life there, and certainly the city itself, I would stack it against any other city in the world. And I think that it could be competitive. And that's always fun to visit the big tier one cities. But I love to get outside the beaten path, go to the nature parks, go to the small 5-6 tier cities, really kind of see a little bit more of an authentic rural China that you're going to really walk away with some great perspective.
1: What about your kids? What kind of things when they go to China, because they're now moving between these two, the two probably the largest economies in the world. When they're in China, what do they not like? What do they like? What do they point out that you missed?
0: Honestly, my kids love China. They absolutely love it. They love the life there. I mean, you know, one of the things that we do, we always make one trip to a 24-hour spa when we go to China. These are very popular for our viewers out there that aren't

0: familiar, this is basically like a place that you can go for 24 hours. It's kind of a huge spa. You can imagine swimming pools to swim in, hot tubs, saunas, and then you have a great opportunity to, you know, get a bed there and just kind of stay 24 hours in this spa. It's maybe a little bit, you know, bizarre concept for some of our Western listeners, but it's very popular in China. And, it, you know, the one that we go to is super kid friendly. Everybody is wearing pajamas. So, you know, for example, when you go to dinner time, it's 7 o'clock at night. You have a beautiful buffet, lobster tail. You have crab. You have, you know, beautiful steak. You have unlimited drinks. And so we bring our kids there. You know, they have kids' pajamas. You know, I take my boys to the men's side. My wife takes our daughter to the girls' side. We all convene, you know, at a time, let's say 6 o'clock at night for some dinner at the place. And then we get a private room with five beds and we're watching TV, we're reclining in chairs. And that experience is so five-star. I mean, it's an amazing five-star experience that you're going to be able to accomplish for, you know, a fifth or maybe 1/6, maybe even 1/10 of the cost that would cost you in the United States.
1: You know, what's really amazing about those places, because my wife loves those places as well, is they tend to be about the cost of a hotel anyway.
0: Exactly.
1: So why not just go stay at a place where you can, you know, get a massage and there's, you know, all this amazing food and like there's places to hang out. They have video game centers and they have a gym and it's an absolutely amazing place. And they have them in every major city all over China. We actually leave Beijing to go to one in Tianjin because this one is so exceptional. But yeah,
0: nice.
1: Those places are absolutely phenomenal.
0: Yeah, that's it.
1: Finally, Cyrus. Yeah, go ahead.
0: No, that's exactly right. And I think, you know, my kids are adventurous eaters. They love eating the Chinese food. We go for hot pot. We go for, you know, we're getting skewers on the side of the street when we were going to famous national parks and, you know, monuments. And I think they just really enjoy traveling. And so it's been a huge blessing. And one of my most favorite activities to do with the kids is to bring my children back to China, which is, of course, where I met their mother and where I began my career. And I had so many great experiences in China over the years. So it's very fun to see China from a new set of eyes and to see my three children really explore that and embrace it.
1: Well, last question on this topic. Are they learning Chinese?
0: Absolutely. Yeah, they're in Chinese school here in the United States.
1: Oh, wow. They're in a Chinese school. So they're learning English alongside Chinese.
0: Actually, this is like the weekend school. So it's basically like a tutoring thing. And so we, you know, they go on the weekends and actually get Chinese lessons and, you know, are learning in a group with other young students. But we want them to really be proud of their heritage. Obviously, they're half Chinese, they're half Caucasian. And I really want them to embrace that side of their culture and just know that similar to their father, who I would say embraces both countries and really wants to be a great representative of both countries and seek win-win relationships, I think they really understand, you know, the importance of embracing your culture, because that's the future of our world, is multiculturalism.
1: I love that. I love that you said that. Okay, last question. What is your most optimistic vision for Sino-US relations over the next decade if the US embraces cooperation over confrontation?
0: Absolutely. Well, I think that you're going to see, you know, at one point, you are going to see Chinese electric vehicles enter into the United States market. I think it's a matter of if. I think it's a matter of when, not if. And I think that's really important because, again, you can have an amazing vehicle for a substantially cheaper price. I would love to see, in my perfect world, I would love to see, you know, companies like BYD and Xiaomi actually build factories here in the United States and actually enter this market and say, look, okay, this is our cost price. You know, our selling price on this electric vehicle might be $10,000. That price point is not feasible in the United States because it would cannibalize a lot of other auto companies, which obviously is an important industry in the United States. But why not have General Motors link up with BYD, create a factory together? You know, maybe that price point is $30,000 instead of $10,000 because, you know, it is going to be significantly more costly hiring these workers building in the United States. But it would be an amazing win-win partnership that could really benefit millions of American citizens.
1: Well, thank you so much for your time. I love your answers. Today's guest is Cyrus Jansen. Thank you so much for your time. If you're interested in his work or you want to do business with his company, you can find him at Fast Forward Marketing. Where's the best place to find you, Cyrus?
0: The best place to find me is actually on my social media. So the most active I am is on YouTube and X. If you follow me on both of those platforms, just type in Cyrus Jansen. You'll be able to find me pretty quickly. Both on YouTube and X are the main platforms. And then, you know, just connect with me there, you know, and or, you know, or send me an email. And it's, you know, it's super, super, super fun.
1: Thank you for your

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2: Shane Bingham, with you on this Tuesday, June 9th, 2026. You're listening to the Beijing Hour, coming to you live from the Chinese capital. On today's program, General Secretary Xi Jinping of the CPC Central Committee has returned to Beijing after wrapping up his two-day state visit in the DPRK. Confirmed deaths from the earthquake in the southern Philippines have risen to 37 as rescue operations continue. Democratic Republic of the Congo has now confirmed over 100 Ebola deaths and 550 cases. In business, strong growth numbers for China's foreign trade. In sports, the Spurs earn a win in the NBA Finals, snapping New York's long winning streak. In culture and entertainment, Chinese and world experts are learning from classical civilizations. Now the day's top stories. General Secretary Xi Jinping of the Communist Party of China's Central Committee, also the Chinese president, has returned to Beijing after wrapping up a two-day state visit to the Democratic Republic, People's Republic of Korea. Kim Jong-un, General Secretary of the Workers' Party of Korea and President of State Affairs of the DPRK, held a farewell ceremony for the Chinese leader at the airport in Pyongyang. Earlier, Kim and his wife, Ri Sol-ju, hosted a private lunch for Xi Jinping and his wife, Peng Liyuan. Xi Jinping said that he and Kim reached consensus on developing China-DPRK relations in the new era. They also held discussions on safeguarding regional and world peace and stability. They agreed to promote greater development of bilateral ties and new achievements in cooperation. On Tuesday morning, the leaders paid homage to the China-DPRK Friendship Tower. They observed a moment of silence in memory of the martyrs of the Chinese people's volunteers in front of the tower. They agreed that the joint fighting in the 1950s is an enduring historical memory of both countries. The leaders called on the two sides to maintain the memorial facility for the Chinese people's volunteers and carry forward their traditional friendship from generation to generation. Also on Tuesday, Xi Jinping and Kim Jong-un visited the Central Cadres Training School of the Workers' Party of Korea in Pyongyang. They visited a class studying the DPRK's foreign relations, where a teacher was delivering a lecture on China-DPRK ties. They also toured the campus and learned about the school's infrastructure and teaching arrangements. The two leaders planted a fir tree, symbolizing the friendship between the two countries. During talks with Kim Jong-un on Monday, Xi Jinping said China and the DPRK should consolidate the foundation of political mutual trust and enhance the level of cooperation. He said a shared future and mutual support have been the defining features of bilateral relations. He added that no matter how the international situation changes, the Chinese party and government's stance on valuing the China-DPRK traditional friendship will not change. Neither will the support for Kim in leading the DPRK socialist cause, and the commitment to safeguarding the shared interests of the two countries and preserving a favorable strategic environment. Xi Jinping also put forward four proposals on developing China-DPRK relations. Ho Na has more.
3: During the meeting, Xi put forward four proposals on developing China-DPRK relations. He said the two sides should stay guided by high-level exchanges and consolidate the foundation of political mutual trust. He added that the strategic guidance of the top leaders of both nations is the greatest strength of China-DPRK relations, and that he stands ready to maintain close strategic communication with Kim and guide China-DPRK relations to continuously reach new heights. Noting that this year marks the 65th anniversary of the China-DPRK Treaty of Friendship, Cooperation and Mutual Assistance, Xi said that both sides will hold grand commemorative events. Xi said relations between the two parties play an important guiding role in the development of China-DPRK relations, and he called for further expansion and invigoration of friendly exchanges at various levels and in various fields between the two parties, as well as the deepening of exchanges of experience and mutual learning on party and state governance. Xi said both sides should enhance exchanges in diplomacy, law enforcement, military affairs, and other areas, implement important consensus reached between the two leaders, and pool wisdom and strength for the development of China-DPRK relations. Xi said the two sides should stay committed to the goal of delivering benefits to the people and elevate the level of practical cooperation. She said China stands ready to work with the DPRK to strengthen the alignment of development strategies and expand practical cooperation in areas such as economy and trade, agriculture, construction, science and technology, as well as healthcare, to bring greater benefits to the two peoples. She called on both sides to leverage the opportunity of the full reopening of the border crossings and the resumption of civil aviation flights and international passenger trains to increase people-to-people exchanges and foster mutual interactions. She said the two sides should uphold the inheritance of friendship as a driving force and strengthen the bonds between their peoples, noting that the traditional friendship between China and the DPRK, forged in blood, is a valuable shared asset of the two peoples. He said China stands ready to work with the DPRK to preserve and properly manage memorial facilities dedicated to the Chinese People's Volunteers Martyrs in the DPRK, carry out distinctive programs on revolutionary traditions and youth education, and pass on the red legacy and traditional friendship between the two countries. She said China is also ready to work with the DPRK to make full use of each side's strength and resources, enhance exchanges and cooperation in education, culture and the arts, tourism, sports, media, youth affairs, subnational engagement and sister city relations, and ensure that the traditional friendship between China and the DPRK takes deeper root in the hearts of the two peoples. The Chinese president also called for upholding fairness and justice as a guiding principle to enrich the substance of strategic coordination. Xi said that in response to a major question of where humanity is headed, he has proposed the vision of building a community with a shared future for humanity and for global initiatives, which aims to steer global governance towards greater fairness and justice, and have won broad support and positive responses from the international community, including the DPRK. Noting that Asia is the common home where regional countries, including China and the DPRK, live and thrive, she said that the two countries should strengthen strategic coordination, firmly safeguard their respective sovereignty, security, and development interests, and jointly uphold regional peace and development.
2: Kim Jong-un said Xi Jinping's visit once again shows how unbreakable the DPRK-China relationship is. He said the DPRK will uphold the One China principle, support China in defending its core interests, and consolidate the DPRK-China friendship in the new era. He said the DPRK will build a model of interstate relations with China, working together to contribute to regional and world peace, stability, and prosperity. Leaders of China and the DPRK expressed commitment to further strengthening bilateral ties and cooperation in a welcome banquet in Pyongyang. General Secretary Xi Jinping of the Communist Party of China's Central Committee said the two countries will promote the high-level development of China-DPRK relations. He said China wishes the DPRK continued progress in achieving the goals set by the 9th Congress of the Workers' Party of Korea under the leadership of Kim Jong-un and open up new prospects for the country's socialist cause. Kim said they've reached a consensus on advancing bilateral relations, which will further promote the friendship and contribute to peace and stability. Following the banquet, Xi Jinping and his wife, Peng Liyuan, watched an artistic performance accompanied by Kim Jong-un, his wife, Ri Solju, and local people from all walks of life. The performers expressed welcome to Xi Jinping and voiced sincere feelings for further strengthening the traditional friendly bilateral cooperation. Coming up, rescue efforts continue following the deadly earthquake in the southern Philippines.
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2: It's 9 minutes past the hour. The 7.9 magnitude earthquake that struck the southern Philippines on Monday has killed at least 37 people and injured 500 others. Our rescue efforts are underway with over 100 aftershocks recorded ranging from 1.3 to 6.7. Gretchen Malalad reports.
5: The powerful earthquake unleashed widespread destruction across parts of Mindanao, reducing buildings to rubble, damaging roads and infrastructure, and forcing thousands of residents into the streets. This is the strongest quake to strike the Philippines this year. It's centered at sea at a depth of 33 kilometers, about 32 kilometers southwest of Maasim Town in Sarangani Province. According to the Philippine Institute of Volcanology and Seismology, it was the first day of classes for thousands of students across Mindanao after the summer break, but instead of a return to normal school routines, they were met by a powerful earthquake that sent classrooms and school grounds shaking, triggering panic among students and teachers. Emergency crews rushed to affected areas as hospitals struggled to care for a growing number of victims. Initial reports indicate fatalities as authorities work to determine the full scale of the disaster.
6: The regions most affected include regions 9 and 11, as well as the Bangsamoro Autonomous Region in Muslim Mindanao. The quake was also felt across several provinces in Mindanao and parts of the Visayas. Initial reports indicate that a number of buildings and bridges have collapsed. We are still assessing the full extent of the damage, and emergency response operations continue.
5: The powerful quake sent shockwaves far beyond the Philippines. Tsunami waves of up to 1 meter were recorded along the coast of Sultan Kudarat and Sarangani, while neighboring Malaysia issued a warning for Sabah State on Borneo Island. Across the region, an 83-centimeter wave was measured off Indonesia's Sulawesi Island, highlighting the widespread impact of the earthquake throughout Southeast Asia. Hours later, authorities said the tsunami threat had largely subsided, allowing many coastal residents to return home. But the danger was far from over. Strong aftershocks still continue to rattle Mindanao as emergency crews now search damaged buildings and assess the destruction left by the quake.
2: That was Gretchen Malalad reporting. U.S. President Donald Trump says he's warned Israeli Prime Minister Benjamin Netanyahu that Israel could be left to fight alone if it resumes its war with Iran. He says Israel gave Washington very late notice before the first exchange of fire between Iran and Israel since April's ceasefire. Iran and Israel now say they're halting attacks on each other. Iranian Foreign Ministry spokesperson Esmail Begay says his country decided to improve its ties with neighboring countries after Tehran launched attacks on U.S. military bases in Gulf nations.
7: We are determined to repair relations with the countries of the region. The policy of good neighborliness with all the countries of the region is a policy of stability. We should keep in mind that the events that have occurred in these 3 months were not Iran's fault. And we have already warned the neighboring countries many times to please not allow your territory and facilities to be misused by America and Israel to attack Iran. Unfortunately, these measures and warnings were not heeded in practice. Despite this, we have always said that as permanent neighbors and as countries with many similar historical, cultural, and religious issues, we must strive to create a safe and self-reliant region out of a sense of regional security. And we are determined in this regard and will definitely continue this process.
2: That was Iranian Foreign Ministry spokesperson Esmail Begay. And for more on the situation in Iran, here's Ehsan Kevani in Tehran.
8: Monday, local officials reported that Karun Petrochemical Company in Mashhad, south of Iran, was hit by an Israeli aerial attack. Projectiles damaged parts of the facility. Authorities issued an emergency evacuation for daytime staff, while operational personnel were ordered to remain on duty. In response to the Islamic Revolution Guards Corps, the IRGC says, it targeted similar petrochemical facilities in Haifa with ballistic missiles. The IRGC has warned.

0: Israel will hold the fire. I think that Israel can be relatively content with this latest, the last one to fire. And after the latest Israeli strike came what seems to be a pause and end to this round. But Iran is now coming with new demands, which did not exist up until a few hours ago. Mainly the fact that Iran is now saying that not only Israeli strikes on Beirut will trigger a response from Iran, but Israeli strikes on Lebanon will trigger a response from Iran. And that is a completely different story.
1: That was Jonathan Regev reporting. Lebanese President Joseph Aoun has made a rare direct appeal to the Israeli government to negotiate an end to the conflict in Lebanon. Aoun says the Lebanese people are being killed to serve Iran's interests. Lebanon's in U.S.-mediated talks with Israel to reach a peace deal despite opposition by the Hezbollah armed group. Israeli strikes in Lebanon have killed more than 3,600 people, and more than a million Lebanese are now displaced. Sarah Al-Deeb has more from Beirut.
2: Lebanon has been going through different phases of this ceasefire with spikes in violence and fighting based on the negotiations and the different tracks taking place, whether in Washington or in Islamabad. The Lebanese government was giving us jarring numbers today about the cost of this war. 3,500 strikes since April 17th. That's almost 67 or 70 strikes a day. We have 3,500 people or more who were killed, including army officers, civilians, women and children, paramedics, journalists, and even UNIFIL. The Washington negotiations between the Lebanese government and Washington and Israel, which Hezbollah, the fighting party in the south, does not accept or has rejected the outcome of. So caught in the middle is the best way to describe it. And I think also Iran retaliating for what happened over the weekend in Dahia was kind of deepening that kind of left Lebanon to see how the new arrangements will translate on the ground. Israel deeper in Lebanon than it's ever been in 25 years, occupying a strategic hill and demolishing a number of villages with a million or so people who are not able to return home, and a city, the capital and other cities packed with people who have been displaced from the south. So caught in the middle and waiting for the next new spike or for an agreement that involves all the parties to the fighting, which has not happened yet.
1: That was Sarah Al-Deeb in Beirut. Conflicts in the Middle East have driven fuel prices higher across Europe. As a result, the fishing industry in France is coping with growing pressures. Ju Shui-Song visited a fishing port in western France to find out more.
3: Before dawn breaks, trawlers set out from the harbor. Just a few hours later, their catch is sold at auction. This is the daily rhythm of life in Juvignac, one of France's busiest fishing ports. But soaring fuel costs are beginning to take a toll.
4: For fishermen in western France, the size of the catch is only part of the equation. Rising fuel costs is putting increasing pressure on the industry, making every trip to sea more expensive than before. As conflicts continue in the Middle East, concerns over energy costs are reaching fishing ports like this one across Europe.
3: Since tensions escalated in the Middle East, fuel prices have surged across Europe. In France, marine diesel costs nearly doubled within weeks. For many fishing operators, staying profitable is becoming increasingly difficult.
5: In a fishing company, fuel accounts for around 30% of operating costs, alongside the wages paid to crews. As soon as fuel prices rise, the pressure becomes unbearable for businesses.
3: For France's deep-sea fleets operating across the Indian Ocean, the difficulties faced are more than fuel prices alone.
6: Today, because all these forces are occupied in Hormuz Straits and in the Persian Gulf, there is less protection in Somalia, and that means that the piracy is rising again. So that's a consequence of the conflict.
3: In southern Brittany, catches fell 12% during the first 4 months of the year, according to French government data. The decline has tightened supply and driven up auction prices, but not enough to offset soaring fuel costs.
5: Fishermen have no way of passing the fuel cost increase on to consumers. They are the first link in the chain. They have no choice but to absorb it directly from their own cash flow.
3: Fishing more is not an option either.
6: We have no solution today. We are obliged to fish.

0: we need to fish. The goal could be to fish more, but we have quota. We have regulation in the fishing, so we cannot fish more.
1: Consumers are feeling the effects as well. According to France Agrimer, French households bought 21% less fresh cod in the first 2 months of the year, while purchases of fresh saithe fell 13%. As prices rise, more shoppers are turning to frozen and canned alternatives.
2: Fuel prices have gone up so much, everything is connected. Fish prices, business costs, the cost of living, it all moves together.
1: Some sheep owners are trying to adapt. Jean-Baptiste Goulard invested in diesel-electric hybrid vessels nearly a decade ago. Today, that decision is paying off.
3: We've been working with this boat for nearly 5 years now, and we estimate we're saving around 20% on fuel.
1: For most operators, however, replacing aging vessels remains financially out of reach. France has introduced a few subsidies, but industry representatives say the support is insufficient to offset rising costs. As a result, modernizing the fleet is expected to be a long-term challenge.
4: We hope this conflict in the Middle East won't last for months, because if it does, we cannot see how we will survive in the long term.
1: For now, staying afloat is the primary goal.
5: That was a report on the impact of the Middle East conflicts on France's fishing industry. Coming up, the DRC has now confirmed over 100 deaths from Ebola.
6: Discover the realities and responses to our changing climate with Climate Watch. Uncover critical issues such as the Masai Mara's disrupted wildebeest migration and the drop in the Panama Canal's water levels. Delve into solutions for a sustainable future. Tune in to Climate Watch on your favorite podcast platform. Become more eco-conscious and take action to protect our planet.
5: It's 22 past the hour. The Democratic Republic of the Congo has confirmed 101 Ebola deaths and 550 cases since the start of the outbreak last month. On Monday, authorities said they confirmed 35 new cases, including 10 deaths in the previous 24 hours. The DRC says armed rebel groups in the hard-hit provinces of Ituri, North Kivu, and South Kivu have hindered the government's response to the outbreak. Health authorities have been struggling to contain the Bundibugyo virus, which initially went undetected for weeks. Mistrust and resistance by residents have led to attacks on burial teams and treatment centers, hampering the response. A UN report warns the ocean is under severe and accelerating stress from climate change, pollution, and human activity. Launched on World Oceans Day, the third World Ocean Assessment finds these pressures are causing widespread biodiversity loss and harming ecosystems that support fisheries and coastal protection. Stephen Hill is UN Assistant Secretary General for Legal Affairs. He urged immediate action to protect the world's stressed oceans.
7: The planet's oceans are under mounting stress and increasing pressure. The time to act is now. Guided by science and working together, we can steer the ocean towards a sustainable future, enabling its health and resilience for people today and the years ahead.
5: Well, the report noted that sea levels rose from under 2 millimeters per year before 2015 to 4.3 millimeters in 2023. Each year, 52 million tons of plastic waste enter the oceans, affecting over 4,000 marine species. Only 27% of the seafloor has been mapped. Experts urge urgent collaboration to protect the ocean. Australia is experiencing a surge in the use of rooftop solar and home battery storage. Abundant sunshine and government rebates are driving the country's renewable energy transition. Greg Navarro reports from Sydney.
8: When Mayang put solar panels on her Sydney home 6 years ago, she decided against including a battery storage system.
9: They're too expensive. They're not good enough yet.
8: That changed about 6 months ago when she heard about government rebates and improvements in the technology.
9: Go for it. Yep, just have it done, and it's quite a bit of learning, but I think it's really worth it.
8: Mayon is part of a rapidly growing trend. According to industry figures, Australia has installed more than 420,000 home battery systems, making one of the world's fastest growing household battery markets.
10: To put that into perspective, a year ago, one in every 500 Australian households had home battery systems. Today, it's one in every 8 households.
8: That growth is significant in a country where one-third of the households already generate electricity from rooftop solar panels.
11: There's two factors.

0: is at play, I think. Firstly, a government subsidy scheme. That's a relatively generous government subsidy scheme trying to drive this. Secondly, I have to pay tribute, I think, to Chinese innovation and investment that has driven down the cost of batteries significantly over the last few years.
1: Australia has long relied on coal-fired power generation, giving it one of the highest per capita emission rates in the developed world. The solar boom here is lowering the country's emissions without relying on large-scale renewable energy projects.
2: A small system on a house requires two people with relatively low skills to install the solar and the battery system, and they do it in one day with no need for planning, no one getting upset in the broader community, no need for upgrades of huge power lines.
1: The impact is becoming increasingly visible. Renewables now account for about half of Australia's electricity generation, driven largely by rooftop solar. For many consumers, the appeal is about saving money.
3: I don't use the grid at all. I use my solar, my battery, the free electricity I get.
0: It's now by far and away the cheapest form of energy, which is why people embrace it. And it's why it's a model, I think, that we're rolling out in Australia that I think the rest of the world should look to.
1: Because Australia's experience suggests part of the answer to lowering emissions while keeping electricity affordable may already be sitting on the rooftops of ordinary homes.
4: That was Greg Navarro reporting. A delegation of global media leaders and social media influencers are visiting Chongqing. The visit offers them a first-hand look at how the southwestern Chinese city is bridging the gap between its ancient heritage and a high-tech future. Gong Meng has more.
5: More than 30 journalists from Central and Eastern Europe and Latin America began their trip by exploring Chongqing's UNESCO World Heritage Dazhu rock carvings. To bring these ancient relics to life, the delegation first experienced a 360-degree dome film. 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
6: I've been really struck by how you all combine tech, high-quality tech experiences with the preservation of actual artifacts from so long ago. Watching all of these statues in that movie, everywhere you look, there's great detail. It made it a fully century experience. So it actually made me a little bit emotional.
5: That emotional connection came alive as the journalists stepped out of the theater and stood face to face with the actual cliffside carvings.
7: It's very revolutionary because as we saw first in the movie, it looked gigantic, it looked amazing. And it was the same energy when we came here, but it was twice better. This place with a lot of history, with a lot of cultural that heritage that can pass to everyone to show how amazing China it is.
5: The delegation next ventured into Western China's largest all-in-one virtual filming studio in Yongchuan District. Here, history made way for futuristic imagination. 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
8: The studio is awesome because it's so big, have more technology that permits the evolution of the cinema. It's a greasy theme because the Chongqing combines the technology and the history, and there is so attractive for the tourist.
9: Technology is amazing, very impressive. They use some AI that's the most advanced, so the mix human action and AI, I think it's great.
10: Through the eyes of international journalist, Chongqing offers a window into China's high-quality development by integrating cutting-edge tech into cultural heritage and film industries. 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
4: That was Gong Meng reporting. We're at 29 past the hour. Checking the forecast, and Beijing will be cloudy tonight and tomorrow. A low of 16 expected. It's up to 25 on Wednesday. Shanghai will see showers this evening, becoming overcast tomorrow. A low of 19. The high is 30. Chongqing will be overcast through tomorrow. A low of 19 and a high of 27. Nanchang will see thundershowers tonight, becoming sunny with a low of 18 and a high of 29. Lhasa will be cloudy tonight and tomorrow. A low of 14 and a high of 25 degrees. It's time for a short

0: Break. So far this hour, General Secretary Xi Jinping of the CPC Central Committee has returned to Beijing after wrapping up his two-day state visit in the DPRK. Confirmed deaths from the earthquake in the southern Philippines have risen to 37 as rescue efforts continue. And the Democratic Republic of the Congo has now confirmed over 100 Ebola deaths in 550 cases. Shane Bigham with you. Stay with us here on the Beijing Hour.
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2: Shh, listen up. Can you hear the heartbeat of our world? It's vibrant and pulsating with the essence of life itself. From the stem of trees to the gurgle of rivers. From the silent strength of mountains to the icy whispers of glaciers. Even the solid ground beneath our feet. Right there, in the midst of all, beats the heart of humanity. What if those other heartbeats were to stop? Would ours keep on ticking?
3: Examining the events that impact and shape China and the rest of the world. This is the Beijing Hour, 1 hour of news and information brought to you every weekday. Now here's your host.
0: Shane Bigham with you on this Tuesday. Still to come, in business, strong growth numbers for China's foreign trade. In sports, the Spurs earn a win in the NBA Finals, snapping New York's long winning streak. In culture and entertainment, Chinese and world experts are learning from classical civilizations. 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Now check in the day's headlines. China and Georgia have agreed to upgrade ties to a comprehensive strategic partnership. This came as the two presidents exchanged congratulatory messages on the 34th anniversary of diplomatic relations. Chinese President Xi Jinping has since said the establishment of a strategic partnership in 2023 has meant that political mutual trust has grown stronger, cooperation's accelerated, and multilateral coordination has become more effective. His Georgian counterpart said the elevation of ties will create more opportunities for cooperation. Chinese President Xi Jinping has congratulated Louise Arbour on her assuming office as Governor General of Canada. President Xi said the sound and steady development of China-Canada ties not only serves the common interests of both countries, but is also conducive to world peace, stability, development, and prosperity. He said he stands ready to work with Governor General Arbour to advance a new strategic partnership. China's begun construction on a massive new waterway project on the Yangtze River at the Three Gorges Dam. The 77.2 billion yuan project will add the world's largest inland ship lock, nearly doubling the annual cargo capacity to 336 million tons. Engineers say the design includes fish passages to protect aquatic life. The current lock exceeded its design capacity 19 years ahead of schedule, handling over 170 million tons last year. The new lock will ease shipping delays and cut trade costs, connecting inland regions to global markets. And construction is set to take roughly 9 years. Chinese marine engineers are closely monitoring coral reefs in the South China Sea to protect marine ecosystems. A team from the Ministry of Natural Resources recently surveyed waters near Yongxing Island, part of the Xisha Islands. Despite forecasts of fine sea conditions, the team faced a bit of rain. And after that rain stopped, engineers like Zhang Yuanzhou quickly began their tasks.
4: The first task is to conduct a coral reef survey, and the second is to do some maintenance on a set of underwater equipment.
0: Divers had to navigate sharp reefs, avoid poisonous marine life, and watch for dangerous currents, all while coordinating with colleagues on board. Despite the risks, the team completed their work successfully. And the efforts are paying off. According to a bulletin in 2025, five key coral clusters in China have shown recovery. A U.S. Army Apache helicopter gunship has crashed near the Strait of Hormuz. It went down on Monday. The New York Times reported that the two crew members were rescued. The report said the cause of the crash remains unclear and an investigation's underway.

0: Local media has cited U.S. President Donald Trump saying that the pilots are fine and a report will be issued later on the incident. The United Nations has paid tribute to a record number of its personnel killed in the line of duty. Secretary General Antonio Guterres said 136 UN staff members died in 2025, and among them are 80 people who served with the UN aid agency in Gaza.
1: More UN colleagues have been killed in Gaza than in any other conflict or disaster in the history of the United Nations. Some died alongside their families in their homes, in the places they sought refuge. Others were killed while carrying out their duties in offices, in shelters, and in communities they served. These tragedies weigh heavily on us all and should be remembered by the entire world. Let me be clear, UN personnel must never be targeted.
0: The Secretary General honored their courage, compassion, and commitment. He said these workers chose to serve in the most dangerous places because they knew the world does not improve unless someone strives to improve it. He added that despite attacks on multilateralism, the fallen staff proved that unity is not a pipe dream. Sand has become a major environmental crisis, as a UN report warns it's now the world's second most overexploited resource after water. Globally, nearly 50 billion tons of sand are mined each year, enough to build a wall around the Earth. But with demand growing for construction and tech, the supply of high-quality sand is shrinking. Experts warn that excessive mining destroys riverbeds and coastlines, increasing flood risks and harming marine life. Sand also acts as a natural barrier against rising sea levels, and its loss threatens coastal nations. The UN is urging governments to classify sand as a strategic resource, improving monitoring and promoting recycled building materials. Analysts say the lack of global awareness on the issue remains a serious concern. You're listening to the Beijing Hour. Coming up in business, strong growth numbers for China's foreign trade.
2: The Beijing Hour, your window on China and the rest of the world.
0: 37 past now. Stock markets on the Chinese mainland closed higher on Tuesday. The Shanghai Composite was up nearly 1.3%. The Shenzhen Component gained over 3%. Component and energy metal shares were among the top gainers. In Hong Kong, the Hang Seng Index declined almost 0.4%. Japan's Nikkei increased nearly 2.2%. China's foreign trade maintained solid growth momentum in the first 5 months of the year. Total trade in goods surged 15.3% to nearly 21 trillion yuan, roughly $3.1 trillion. Exports rose nearly 12% and imports jumped 20.5%. Monthly imports and exports have exceeded 4 trillion yuan for three consecutive months, with trade increasing 17% in May alone. A strong global demand for AI and green products helped drive an 18.4% rise in exports of mechanical and electronic goods. Trade with other APEC economies accounted for nearly 60% of China's total foreign trade. Meanwhile, the National Development and Reform Commission says the nationwide port equipment utilization rate increased approximately 9 points on a yearly basis last month, ranking first among all types of construction machinery. Port logistics demand remained robust, indicating continued strengthening of foreign trade resilience. And for more on China's trade performance, Lincoln Humphrey spoke with Hong Hao, managing partner at Lotus Asset Management.
3: So what is the single most important takeaway from China's May foreign trade figures here, and how sustainable is the momentum we're seeing?
4: Yeah, well, I think one of the most important takeaway is that, you know, the momentum continued to accelerate going into the month of May. In April, I think the Chinese exports has been growing double digit, and many of us has been thinking that, wow, you know, going into the next month, you know, the growth may not be as high. But, you know, surprisingly, I think this month, once again, we're beating expectation and registering very high double-digit exports growth. And also, people notice that, you know, the high value-added component of the Chinese exports as a percentage of total exports also increasing. I think well over 50% of the Chinese exports now is in the high value-added industries. So I think as a result, you know, we're seeing semiconductor exports and also other electronic equipment exports has been surging. And some of the items, the export growth has been more than double. So I think the momentum is good, and also the composition is well beyond expectation as well. So I think the market is responding to this set of numbers very positively.
3: This double-digit export growth is in despite of intense geopolitical headwinds at the moment. Where does the core resilience of China's foreign trade actually lie today? Is it in that integrated industrial ecosystem that's been achieved over many decades, the diversification into emerging markets, or this AI-driven tech upcycle?
4: Yeah, I think on one hand, it is the well-integrated supply chain system that China has been able to build over the past few years. You know, China has now a very complete set of industry ecosystem in the semiconductor industry and also in the EV industry and also the new energy industry. So I think it's very, you know, even if you allow foreign investments to come in to China, it's very difficult to penetrate and grab market share from Chinese manufacturers. And also Chinese manufacturers are starting to invest overseas to be better well-suited to the local market's needs. Secondly, in the first half of the year, we're seeing overseas AI-related CAPEX investment has been going very rapidly as well. So I think as a result, you know, the demand for AI equipment, semiconductors, has been surging all over the world. So we're expecting this trend to continue in the second half, and that would benefit many of the Chinese high-tech industries.
0: I was managing partner Hong Hao at Lotus Asset Management talking about China's latest trade figures. Yiwu's foreign trade is surging, further cementing the city's reputation as a global sourcing hub. In 2025, imports and exports of the world's largest wholesale market for small commodities surpassed 800 billion yuan for the first time, and that's around 118 billion U.S. dollars. Trade value reached over 836 billion yuan, a yearly increase of over 25%, and growth is carried on into this year. In the first quarter alone, trade exceeded 209 billion yuan, up 25%. Yiwu now trades with over 220 countries and regions, with particularly strong growth to ASEAN, Belt and Road partners, and Africa. China's investment in cutting-edge fields, such as artificial intelligence and humanoid robotics, increased approximately fivefold on a yearly basis in May. In infrastructure projects related to computing power, data, and networks, the value of contracts doubled compared with the same period last year. Last month, the country saw a 19.7% yearly increase in the number of patents granted in strategic emerging industries, with the growth rate accelerating by 2.2 points from the previous month. The country's top economic regulator says innovation outcomes are moving more swiftly from laboratories to production lines, becoming tangible drivers of productivity. Shanghai's launched the latest series of nighttime events to boost spending and create a vibrant atmosphere, adding fresh momentum to the city's nighttime economy. The Shanghai Night Series is part of the latest installment of a broader shopping festival which kicked off last month. Running through to September, Shanghai will launch nearly 200 special nighttime events, bringing vibrant nightlife to more neighborhoods, parks, and communities. This summer, the city has revitalized its nighttime spaces with a 5+5 model, focusing on five popular landmarks and five nightlife hotspots. Some districts have also taken further measures to attract consumers through nighttime coupons, encouraging shopping malls to extend business hours and offering free parking. Industry data shows that in 2025, Shanghai's nighttime consumption scale remained among the highest in the country, growing 6.6% on a yearly basis. In recent years, Anhui Province has been at the forefront of China's new tech revolution and industrial upgrading. With rapid growth in advanced manufacturing and future-focused industries, the eastern province has become a leader in electric vehicles, artificial intelligence, and the low-altitude economy. Shui has more on the province's cutting-edge industrial landscape.
5: In recent years, Anhui has been forging ahead in high-tech fields like new energy, AI, quantum technology, and low-altitude economy. In 2025, it became China's first province to rank top nationwide in passenger car output, NEV production, and auto exports, emerging as a new leader in the country's automotive industry. Earlier this year, NIO rolled out its 1 millionth vehicle in Hefei, hitting a new milestone. NIO has also advanced battery swap technology. A full battery change takes just 3 minutes now. By late May 2026, more than 3,800 battery swap stations had been built nationwide.
6: China's auto sector is booming, and we work closely with industry leaders like Chery, BYD, and JAC. Anhui's cluster of more than 3,000 component enterprises strongly supports NIO. This year, we strive for new breakthroughs in output

0: put exports and battery swap networks.
1: And when I arrived at Chery Automobile, another automotive giant, everything here was far beyond my expectations.
2: I'm now at the headquarters of Chery, the largest exporter of vehicles in China. But the first thing I've got here is not the car. It's about robot. This traffic robot police is so cool.
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3: 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Chery robots are now present in more than 30 countries, including Malaysia, Indonesia, and South Africa.
1: And home to seven automotive OEMs, Anhui boasts over 3,000 major auto parts firms. Leading suppliers, including Fuyao Glass, Goshen High Tech, have settled here, forming a robust industrial cluster.
4: As we all know, Anhui's auto industry has grown rapidly and now ranks among the nation's best. That's the main reason we chose to build our plant here. The province has built up a complete supporting industrial chain.
1: Waves of innovation are sweeping across this land along the Yangtze and Huaihe rivers. Leveraging its central location linking east, west, south, and north in China, Anhui is accelerating industrial upgrading and planning for future industries, powering China's modernization drive.
5: That was Shuyi reporting. 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
7: Thank you, Shane. In a must-win Game 3 of the NBA Finals, San Antonio fought back on the road to defeat New York 115-111. Young star Victor Wembanyama led the Spurs with a dominant performance, helping his team avoid a dreaded 3-0 deficit, a hole no NBA team has ever climbed out of. After dropping the first two games at home, San Antonio showed their resilience at Madison Square Garden. They built a double-digit lead early, but the Knicks stormed back to go ahead by 7 at halftime. The back-and-forth battle continued into the second half, with both teams trading big plays. In the end, a late mid-range jumper sealed win for the Spurs, snapping New York's 13-game playoff winning streak. Game 4 remains in New York on Wednesday, with the Knicks still holding a 2-1 series lead. In football, Denmark midfielder Christian Eriksen's condition is said to be improving, and he could be released from hospital following his collapse during a friendly against Ukraine. The 34-year-old clutched his chest in the 65th minute of Denmark's friendly against Ukraine in Odense on Sunday. After dropping to the ground, he received medical attention before walking off the field by himself. The Wolfsburg midfielder underwent more tests in hospital. Eriksen has a history with heart-related incidents on the pitch. He suffered a cardiac arrest while representing Denmark at the Euros in 2021 and had a pacemaker fitted afterwards. The Denmark team physician has said he's doing well. Eriksen has made 6 appearances for this year for Denmark, who didn't qualify for the World Cup. Michael Olise from the French national football team made a powerful statement ahead of the World Cup. The Bayern Munich forward scored a hat-trick to lead France to a 3-1 victory over Northern Ireland. The match also marked Didier Deschamps' final home game as head coach of the French national team. France broke the deadlock just before half-time, with Olise finding the net from close range. He struck again early in the second half to double the lead. Northern Ireland pulled one back with a fierce finish, but Olise completed his hat-trick in the 75th minute with a stunning cutting shot to the far corner. Deschamps praised a hat-trick hero.
8: Now, Michael is in great form, thanks to the season he's had at Bayern. With us as well, he's done some very good things and is full of confidence. He's so decisive. And on top of that, for an attacking player, his ability to put in the effort is quite remarkable. So we need Michael at our level, along with others too. But credit to him, he arrived in the national team after very good Olympics and took lead well at the start. The first 3, 4, 5 minutes for him to really loosen up, because I'm not telling you anything new when I say he's not expressive character. He's rather introverted, but he's very endearing.
7: The two-time World Cup winners now turn their attention to the tournament, where they will open their Group I campaign against Senegal on June the 16th. Meanwhile, the Netherlands continued their preparations without Arsenal defender Jurrien Timber, who will miss the tournament with a groin injury. The Dutch edged Uzbekistan 2-1 in a behind-closed-doors friendly on Monday. Uzbekistan head coach and former World Cup winner Fabio Cannavaro reserved his post-game praise for Man City defender Abdulkadir Kusanov. The Italian also raised questions about why his team was subjected to a check from sniffer dogs before the match.
9: They said to me, it's the rules. But in the end, the check was only for us. Of course, Kusanov is a good player. He can improve a lot. He's one of the most important our players.
7: At the World Cup, Uzbekistan will compete in Group K alongside Colombia, Portugal and the DR Congo. And finally, the FIFA Arena has been inaugurated in Central Park in New York City with the announcement of a huge free watch party for the World Cup final. 1995 Ballon d'Or winner George Weah, who was in attendance, called the project significant for the growth of humanity, adding that football gave him a path from the streets of Liberia to the world stage.
10: If I look at my story, it's a great impact that football or sports does for humanity. I was in the streets of Liberia, look at me today. So this is a proof. You know? So I think it's important because football and sports as a whole gave young people the opportunity to leave the bad things, you know what I'm saying, and become honorable people. That what sports does. Football as a whole, those that believe in it, that train very hard to be successful, is one goal. Everybody is to be a better person in society, and that what sports give you.
7: The free watch party will be able to accommodate up to 50,000 fans for the World Cup final.
5: 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That's Yang Guang with sports. 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
11: The best military commander is not he who fights 100 battles and wins every one of them. The best military strategy does not lead to the desiccation of the enemy's capital city. Decoding the Art of War will help you understand why there's no art in war and how Sun Tzu stayed undefeatable using the science of war, with fun stories and insightful breakdown of famous battles. Find Decoding the Art of War wherever you listen.
5: 53 past the hour. In culture and entertainment, as the Greek capital hosts the second World Conference of Classics this week, experts say learning from classical civilizations remains relevant to the modern world. Wang Mengjie spoke to Chinese and foreign scholars from Beijing-based universities to find out more.
12: What do we mean when we talk about classics? Are they simply the study of ancient Greece and Rome through literature and history? To explore these questions, I spoke with experts from China and around the world. After nearly a year of work, Professor Huang Weiwei completed the translation of the Aristophanes comedy into Chinese.
13: The work is very close to real life. The latter half of it shows us that good people can easily become bad once they have money. But isn't it true that bad people will become better just because they don't have money? It's actually not like that.
12: Huang said literature from 2,500 years ago does not feel distant, because one thing has remained unchanged: human nature.
13: Returning to classical and ancient times, we will see that ancient wisdom has a profound understanding of the world and humanity. It can provide us with infinite wisdom, and at this point, classical is connected to modern. They are all dealing with human problems.
14: We learn about the world and human nature through the classics, but how can we apply that knowledge to shape and influence the world today?
15: Classical is the first time that human spiritual civilization created classics that have been preserved by history. In fact, it is a primitive formative expression of each culture's own survival experience and civilization ideas. I think this original expression is not replicable and will never be outdated. Throughout world history, the creation and development of spiritual civilization has seen every innovation as new era where cultural practitioners constantly return to the starting

0: point of civilization, extract resources from it, and promote the development of civilization.
1: Describing it as an eternal shuttle run, Chen said the development of spiritual civilization requires us to return to the starting point at every turn, drawing renewed wisdom from the past. And when it comes to applying philosophy to real life, China has its own answer.
2: World hunger. All of these different problems that are facing the next generation require cooperation. And so when you look at the fundamental Confucian values, they are inclusion. They are getting the most out of the human experience.
1: From my conversations with experts, I learned that classics are not just about language and history. They serve as a bridge between the ancient and modern world. That's also a key focus of the Second World Conference of Classics, exploring how classical wisdom can help address contemporary challenges and contribute to the progress of human society.
3: That was Wang Mengjie reporting. The 10th edition of an international opera film exhibition is opened in Beijing, bringing world-class performing arts to cinema screens and cultural venues across China. The National Center for the Performing Arts and China Film Group Corporation co-organized the event. This year's exhibition will showcase 22 world-class stage productions over nearly 6 months. The opening film, Rodgers and Hammerstein's 80th Anniversary Concert, recorded in London, offers the audience iconic musical theater selections. NCPA Vice President Ma Rongguo says the exhibition has set some records.
4: This year's edition involves the highest number of participating countries and the largest selection of films in the event's history. The screenings will span cinemas and universities nationwide. Through this platform, we hope to showcase charisma and performance of Chinese artists.
3: Well, over the past decade, the International Opera Film Exhibition has successfully broken boundaries between live stage performances and the silver screen. And since its inception, the project has brought over 100 classic stage titles to more than 30 cities across China, reaching over 350,000 people across 4,500 screenings. We're at 57 past the hour. Beijing cloudy overnight and tomorrow, a low of 16 and the highs 25 for Wednesday. Shanghai will see showers tonight. It becomes overcast tomorrow, a low of 19, the highs 30. Chongqing will be overcast tonight and tomorrow, a low of 19, a high of 27. Nanchang will see thunder showers tonight, becoming sunny tomorrow, a low of 18 and a high of 29. Lhasa will be cloudy tonight and tomorrow, a low of 14 and a high of 25. Elsewhere in Asia, Islamabad will be clear tonight. It's becoming overcast tomorrow. The low is 26 degrees. It's up to 41 on Wednesday. And that's it for this edition of the Beijing Hour. Making news today, General Secretary Xi Jinping of the CPC Central Committee has returned to Beijing after wrapping up his two-day state visit in the DPRK. And confirmed deaths from the earthquake in the southern Philippines have risen to 37 as rescue efforts continue. On behalf of the staff, Shane Bigham in the Chinese capital, hoping you'll join us for the next edition of the Beijing Hour and open a window to the world together.
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7: 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Both my grandpa and dad made a living from the river.
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9: 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I love it so much.
10: The Yellow River, the second longest river in China, is regarded as a shaping force in the history, economy and culture of northern China. Today, about 100 million people live within its water basin, making up nearly 9% of the country's population. How is climate change felt at its headwaters? And what are the locals doing to cope with it? What are the descendants of the boatmen doing? What has kept some people from leaving their home village by the river? And what has drawn others back? Could the fading fishing community revive in the time of digital transformation? From 2021 to 2024, our reporters visited the upper, middle, and lower reaches of the Yellow River, talked to the herders, farmers, boatmen, fishermen and eco-activists who share a close bond with the river and present their stories in pictures, podcasts and videos, or in our 12-part series, The Yellow River Mosaic, available only on CGTN Radio.

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1: Now the news. I'm Qizhi. General Secretary Xi Jinping of the Communist Party of China Central Committee, also the Chinese President, has wrapped up a two-day state visit to the Democratic People's Republic of Korea and returned to Beijing. Kim Jong-un, General Secretary of the Workers' Party of Korea and President of State Affairs of the DPRK, held a farewell ceremony for the Chinese leader at the airport in Pyongyang. Earlier, Kim and his wife, Ri Song-ju, hosted a luncheon for Xi Jinping and his wife, Peng Liyuan. President Xi said he and Kim reached important consensus on developing China-DPRK relations in a new era. They also held discussions on safeguarding regional and world peace and stability. They agreed to promote greater development of bilateral ties and new achievements in cooperation between the two countries. On Tuesday morning, the leaders paid homage to the China-DPRK Friendship Tower. They agreed that the joint fighting in the 1950s is an enduring historical memory of both countries. They called on the two sides to maintain the memorial facilities for the Chinese People's Volunteers and carry forward their traditional friendship from generation to generation. China's foreign trade rose 15.3% in the first 5 months of the year. Data from the General Administration of Customs also shows that in May alone, foreign trade expanded nearly 17%. The total value of imported and exported goods reached over 4.4 trillion yuan, or over 650 billion US dollars, last month. The trade volume has remained above 4 trillion yuan for three consecutive months. A Chinese foreign ministry spokesperson says Japan and the Philippines have bypassed China to launch so-called maritime delimitation talks. Spokesperson Lin Chen said the move gravely infringes upon China's maritime rights and interests. Lin reiterated that China has an exclusive economic zone and continental shelf in the waters east of Taiwan. He said the Japan-Philippines move seriously violates international laws, including the United Nations Convention on the Law of the Sea and the basic norms of international relations. U.S. President Donald Trump says he has warned Israeli Prime Minister Benjamin Netanyahu that if Israel resumes its war with Iran, it could find itself fighting alone. In a phone interview with U.S. online media Axios, Trump claimed that Israel gave late notice about Sunday's strikes. On Monday, Iran and Israel signaled a halt to their strikes against each other after a series of mutual attacks from Sunday night, which marked the most serious escalation since the ceasefire in April. Authorities in the Philippines say the earthquake in the south of the country has killed at least 37 people. Hundreds more were injured in the 7.8 magnitude tremor that struck on Monday. It knocked out power in General Santos, a port city with a population of over 700,000. Gretchen Malalat reports.
2: The powerful earthquake unleashed widespread destruction across parts of Mindanao, reducing buildings to rubble, damaging roads and infrastructure, and forcing thousands of residents into the streets. This is the strongest quake to strike the Philippines this year. It's centered at sea at a depth of 33 kilometers, about 32 kilometers southwest of Maasim Town in Sarangani Province. It was the first day of classes for thousands of students across Mindanao after the summer break, but instead of a return to normal school routines, they were met by a powerful earthquake that sent classrooms and school grounds shaking. Emergency crews rushed to affected areas as hospitals struggled to care for a growing number of victims.
1: The Democratic Republic of the Congo has confirmed 101 Ebola deaths and 550 cases since the start of the outbreak last month. On Monday, authorities said they confirmed 35 new cases, including 10 deaths in the previous 24 hours. The DRC says armed rebel groups in the hard-hit provinces of Ituri, North

0: Kivu and South Kivu have hindered the government's response to the outbreak. In basketball news, the San Antonio Spurs beat the New York Knicks 115-111 in Game 3 of the NBA Finals on Monday to cut the series deficit to 2-1. The defeat ended the Knicks' 13-game winning streak in the season's playoffs. The Knicks host Game 4 on Wednesday. And that's the news. I'm Siju.
1: Daily news and analysis. We keep you informed and inspired.
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3: Chinese President Xi Jinping wraps up a state visit to the Democratic People's Republic of Korea. China's foreign trade showed strong performance in the first 5 months. And Iran and Israel say they're halting attacks on each other. Hello and welcome to World Today. I'm Do Hongyu in Beijing. To listen to this episode again or to catch up on previous episodes, you can download our podcast by searching World Today. Our first story. General Secretary Xi Jinping of the Communist Party of China Central Committee, also the Chinese president, has wrapped up a two-day state visit to the Democratic People's Republic of Korea. Kim Jong-un, General Secretary of the Workers' Party of Korea and President of the State Affairs of the DPRK, held a farewell ceremony for the Chinese leader at the airport in Pyongyang. During talks with Kim Jong-un, Xi Jinping said China and the DPRK should consolidate the foundation of political mutual trust and enhance the level of cooperation. He said a shared future and mutual support have been the defining features of bilateral relations. Xi Jinping also put forward four proposals on developing China-DPRK relations. Hona has more.
4: During the leaders' talks, Xi said the two countries should formally safeguard their respective sovereignty, security, and development interests, and jointly maintain regional peace and development. He said the two countries should strengthen strategic coordination and cooperation. Xi also said he is ready to work with the General Secretary Kim Jong-un to keep bilateral relations advancing with the times and achieve greater progress in bilateral ties. Xi said he's willing to take the visit as an opportunity to strengthen top-level planning and strategic guidance for China-DPRK relations in the new era, adding that the party's and government's firm stance on highly valuing China-DPRK traditional friendship will not change. He said no matter how the international situation changes, the party and government's firm commitment to safeguarding the shared interest of the two countries and preserving a favorable strategic environment will not change. The two sides should maintain high-level exchanges as guidance and consolidate the foundation of political mutual trust. He also said the two countries should adhere to the goal of delivering benefits to the people and enhance the level of practical cooperation. Xi said China stands ready to work with the DPRK to strengthen the alignment of development strategies and expand practical cooperation in such areas such as economy and trade, agriculture, construction, science and technology, as well as healthcare.
3: That was Hona reporting. For more about China-DPRK relations, Tian Wei spoke with Zheng Jiyong, Dean of the Institute of Regional Studies and Tianjin Foreign Studies University.
5: Professor Zheng, this is the first overseas visit by the Chinese leader this year. This is also the seventh meeting by the Chinese leader to have with the DPRK leader. So what do you think is the important significance behind all of this?
6: This is General Secretary Xi Jinping's first visit to the DPRK in 7 years, and also his first overseas trip this year, taking place at a critical moment when changes unseen in a century are happening at an accelerated pace. The international balance of power is undergoing a profound shift, and regional security dynamics are evolving in a complex way. The visit is not only a major event in the development of relations between the two parties and two countries, but also an important move in China's neighborhood diplomacy and in the strategic landscape of Northeast Asia. It should be said that top-level strategic guidance is the greatest strength of China-DPRK relations. Historically, the older generations of leaders of the two countries enjoyed close ties and deep mutual trust. In recent years, General Secretary Xi Jinping and General Secretary Kim Jong-un have held six meetings,

0: maintaining close strategic communication and jointly drawing up a blueprint for the development of China-DPRK relations. With the ship of China-DPRK relations steered by the top leaders of the two sides, it will surely brave the wind and waves and sail forward with resolve. This visit also represents a continuation and deepening of that top-level strategic guidance. China stands ready to work with the DPRK to steer China-DPRK relations. From a strategic perspective, keep the bilateral relationship abreast of the times and achieve still greater development.
1: Professor Zheng, we have noticed in a signed article written by the Chinese president and published on Monday's DPRK press, there is one paragraph talking about the goal of this state visit. We are to, quote, discuss the traditional friendship between the two countries and exchange views on the overall development of the bilateral relations. I noticed, Professor Zheng, the friendship and bilateral relations are the two key words that has been emphasized once and again. Your thoughts on why these two words have become so important this time?
0: The signed article stresses that no matter how times change or how the international landscape evolves, the traditional friendship between China and the DPRK remains unbreakable and enduring, constantly demonstrating vigorous vitality. On deepening strategic communication, the article also makes clear that the two sides should uphold the fine tradition of high-level exchanges between the two parties and the two countries, and maintain close contacts like relatives. The two sides should take the 65th anniversary of the signing of the China-DPRK Treaty of Friendship, Cooperation and Mutual Assistance as an opportunity. Strengthen exchanges at all levels and across party, government and military institutions, implement the important consensus reached by the two sides, and add fresh impetus to the development of bilateral relations. For this reason, China and the DPRK must, going forward, further strengthen strategic coordination and remain good friends who stand together and help each other. This is precisely the historical experience and underlying significance of China-DPRK relations. In his signed article, President Xi anchors the foundations of China-DPRK relations in three dimensions. The shared socialist ideal is the defining feature of China-DPRK relations. The traditional friendship between the two countries, rooted in a shared future, forms the solid foundation of bilateral ties. And high-level strategic coordination gives China-DPRK relations their contemporary significance. In particular, this high-level strategic coordination points clearly toward a broader goal, promoting long-term peace and stability in the region, as well as world peace and stability, is a common pursuit of the two parties, the two countries, and their peoples. The two sides firmly support each other in safeguarding national sovereignty, security, and development interests, and work together to uphold regional peace and tranquility, international fairness and justice, and the post-war international order. As China and the DPRK continue to deepen strategic coordination, the two countries will surely continue along the right path of peaceful development and win-win cooperation, and jointly safeguard peace and stability in Northeast Asia. This is precisely the best expression of the contemporary significance of the relationship.
1: Professor, we have noticed that in the evolving world, strategic communication between and among the top leaders of the world are extremely important. And now we have also noticed that point being strengthened once again and emphasized by the Chinese leader on his way to DPRK. Strategic guidance is the greatest strength of China-DPRK relations, as reflected in the latest article. How should we understand this guidance? What kind of guidance can it provide? With that strategic guidance, what do you think can be some of the immediate goals that can be achieved, Professor?
2: High-level strategic communication between China and the DPRK can serve as a stabilizer at critical moments. It helps enhance communication, reduce miscalculation, and manage risks. China has always stood for peace and stability on the Korean Peninsula. From a strategic and long-term

0: 2025年的9月份啊，金正恩。
1: As everyone knows, in September 2025, Kim Jong-un visited China to attend events marking the 80th anniversary of the victory of the Chinese People's War of Resistance against Japanese aggression in the World Anti-Fascist War. On that occasion, General Secretary Xi Jinping stressed that China and the DPRK are good neighbors, good friends, and good comrades who share a common future and stand by each other in times of need. This important formulation of the three goods reveals the historical foundation, the practical basis, and the future direction of China-DPRK relations. Good neighbors reflects the geographical bond and mutual reliance of the two countries sharing mountains and rivers. Good friends reflects a political friendship forged through arduous struggle and strengthened through sharing weal and woe. Good comrades reflect shared ideals, a shared cause, and a shared pursuit of development. At this new historical starting point, President Xi's current visit to the DPRK has further enriched the meaning of the three goods and injected fresh political momentum into the development of China-DPRK relations in the new era.
2: Let me go to another area, Professor Zhang. In the article, a point was made about strengthened exchange and mutual learning. What kinds of mutual learning do you see that both countries are actively involved?
1: China is now at the start of its 15th five-year plan period, while the Ninth Congress of the Workers' Party of Korea has also set out a blueprint for the country's economic and social development over the next 5 years. Although the two countries are at different stages of development, both face important tasks in improving people's livelihoods, developing the economy, and enhancing national governance capacity. By expanding cooperation in border trade, transportation, agriculture, public health, subnational exchanges, and people-to-people ties, the two sides can not only improve people's livelihoods and promote development, but also strengthen the social foundation and practical underpinning of bilateral relations.
2: Both countries held important political meetings in which future directions of development and its relations with the rest of the world have been drawn. So what do you think at this moment that the two sides can work on together for pragmatic cooperations?
1: On practical cooperation, President Xi also made it clear in his signed article that the two sides should enhance the alignment of development strategies, tap the potential for cooperation in various fields, share opportunities, and promote development together so as to better benefit the two peoples. Since the beginning of 2026, there has been a steady flow of good news in rail and air connectivity between China and the DPRK. In March, international passenger train services between the two countries resumed in both directions. At the end of March, Air China also resumed passenger flights between the two countries, making people-to-people exchanges more convenient. Likewise, dozens of DPRK trading companies have already entered the border residents' mutual trade zone at Guamanwan in Dandong. At the Pyongyang Spring International Trade Fair, Chinese products have also been very well received by local consumers. In May, a new group of Chinese students arrived in Pyongyang, while DPRK delegations also took part in the 9th Asian Winter Games held in Harbin. As the two sides continue to strengthen the alignment of their development strategies and unlock the potential for cooperation in various fields, exchanges, and cooperation aimed at sharing opportunities, advancing common development, and benefiting the two peoples are becoming more prevalent than ever.
3: That was Zheng Jiyong, Dean of the Institute of Regional Studies and Tianjin Foreign Studies University. This is World Today. Stay tuned. China's foreign trade rose 15.3% in the first 5 months of this year. Data from the General Administration of Customs also shows that in May alone, foreign trade expanded 16.9%, with exports up 13.8% and imports surging 21.5%. The total value of goods, imports, and exports reached over 4.4 trillion yuan, or over 650 billion US dollars, last month. Analysts attribute the strong performance to rising global demand for Chinese high-tech products and deeper trade cooperation with partners worldwide. With more, Zhao Yang spoke with Dr. Zhou Mi, a senior research fellow with the Chinese Academy of International Trade and Economic Cooperation.

0: Dr. Zhou Mi, thank you very much for joining us. China's foreign trade in goods rose by 15.3% year-on-year in the first 5 months of this year. And in May alone, foreign trade was up by 16.9%. What has driven the robust trade performance despite the global uncertainties?
1: Well, as you said, that the uncertainty is the one very important word when we're discussing about the global trade. Well, China is providing certainties on the country. So I think that is the main reason why, you know, so many countries want to establish the better connections with China. So in the past year, we have seen that the tariffs, especially from the United States, has been very unpredictable factors to tell that the world trade, all the related stakeholders to how to decide their cost of doing businesses. But at the same time, China is providing very good certainties to the world. So many countries are trying to have a better expectations by connecting with China. I think that would be the main reasons why we are seeing a very robust trade increase these first 5 months of this year.
0: And let's talk about trade diversification. During the first 5 months, China's trade with ASEAN increased by 16.6%, with European Union rose 10.3%, and trade with Africa grew by 18.2%. So how do you see China's positioning itself to become more resilient to future trade shocks?
1: Well, we know that trade is happened because that different stakeholders are requiring something from others. So they can share what they are good at and trying to buy something they are not good at. So for China, I think that first of all, we are a manufacturing country. We are not just trying to manufacture the product for China's market. We're also trying to manufacture the products for the world. So like you mentioned, the ASEAN, the African, and also some other areas, they want to have a better industrialization. So how can they try to fulfill their commitments and make it real? I think that the integrate with China and the better supply with the intermediate products are really one important factor for them to achieve this. So we are connecting with them with a better and more certainty. I think that is definitely one very important way for us to have a more resilience. And second, I think that for China, the future means that so many possibilities about the technology development, about artificial intelligence, about the digital economies. China's manufacturers are so good at those areas. We are having more and more abilities to deal with these new products. And these new products are really important for the other countries to benefit from the development of the technology.
0: And we've seen China's imports grew by more than 21% in May. So how do you see this growth as global trade growth is projected to be slower this year?
1: It's very important. So I noticed that for the first month of this year, the trade surprising me because that import of China is even higher than the export of China on the growth rate. So we know that the export growth rate is already 15% and the import growth rate is 21%. I think that means that China is really able to deal with world uncertainties by, you know, using our market as one important factor. China is going to import more things to meet the demand of the domestic consumers. And another one, as we can find that from the government report this year, we are trying to balance our trade with our trading partners. That means we do not want only to export our things to them, but on the contrary, we're also trying to import more things from them. So at the beginning of this May, China has reduced almost all the tariff from the African countries by the import. So they can export to China in a much easier and much lower cost of way. So I think that it's really our important thing, as we can find that the world is suffering from insufficient demand. While China is providing the demand, we are going to fill in the gaps that the world is really need from the international trade.
0: Mm. And China has unveiled a new regulations on outbound investment recently to push ahead the high level opening up while safeguarding the national security and interests. So why is this needed at this moment?
1: Well, we know that the world is integrated in different ways. The trade, the goods, like the services, and also the capital. In the past, maybe many countries regard China as one important trade.

0: being partner, they benefit from the trade with China. But I think that in the recent decade, especially, we are seeing that Chinese companies are playing more and more important role in the global economic cooperation by investing in different countries. So can we do more to adapt to this new situation? That would be one very important question, because in the past, Only several ministries like the MOFCOM, like the NDRC, has their own regulations to manage the outward investment. But many Chinese enterprises are wondering, how can we have a better understanding, especially on the coordination between the ministries? So Chinese government is trying to give a unified answer. How can we deal with outward investment? And the second, I think that it's also important, because we are fearing a much more different environment, like in the host countries, because different countries are applying different strategies and policies. So as a government, I think that it's really important for us to give better information, more current information to the enterprises who really need that. We should remind them that what is happening in other country and what can we do to prepare for this kind of shock. And the third one, I would say, is also very important. That is, Chinese government are not just trying to stay there to waiting the other government to monitor Chinese companies. We are very curious about what the other government is doing to our enterprises. So we stand out to trying to make it better, adapting to our requirement, like for the national security. We want to make it very important information to let the other governments know that we will want to help our companies and we will support them if they are fearing with some unfair practices. We are also trying to do something to tackle these problems.
1: Mm-hmm. What are the most notable changes introduced by the new regulations?
0: In my understanding, the changes are happening in the different things. The first one is more systematical. So we are not just trying to make some sectoral or the ministerial levels of corporations. We want to do more integration about the different ministries. And we are not caring about the effects from the economic levels. I think that we are paying more the whole lifetime of the management and the services. As the government is trying to give a better support to the enterprises and trying to make it happening not just for the coming very short time, but in the longer term. So we want to make it more resilient, and with introduction with some technologies and the good ideas of like the social responsibilities that the companies should do to deal with that. So it's a very wide coverage. And the second important changes is about the time. We're not just covering the pre-investment phase. We are also covering the investment phase and after investment phase. So we are having a very good expectations on all the coordination with the lifetime of all the investment. It is very important.
1: Mm. And the rules cover cross-border transfer of technology, data, and talent in sensitive sectors. Why has this become so important issue globally? And what risk is China seeking to address?
0: Well, I think that these things happened only after we are introducing better technologies and the world is reforming or changing very quickly. The digital economy is able to provide us with more choices, and many companies are innovatively doing businesses with their trading partners. So by the outward investment, they are not just trying to, to build a factories, to provide the services to the local people, but also they are going to have a better integrations with what they are having here in China. So in this regard, I would say that it is a kind of a new time. We are going to, adapt ourselves to this new time. It's not only about the market or the enterprises businesses. It's also about what should the government do to tackle these problems.
2: That was Dr. Zhou Mi, a senior research fellow with the Chinese Academy of International Trade and Economic Cooperation. 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We'll be back after a short break.

0: Welcome. I'm Elav Ellard, economics professor and member of the Data Science and AI Center at New York University, Shanghai. 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
1: Whether it's about your education, the home you live in, or the items you buy, your money has a story to tell. 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
2: Hello, my name is Alessandro Golombievski Teixeira. I'm a professor of public policy and management at Tsinghua University in Beijing. I am a great listener of The World Today. In my opinion, The World Today is one of the best China radio programs. 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
3: You're listening to World Today with me, Do Hongyu, in Beijing. U.S. President Donald Trump says he's warned Israeli Prime Minister Benjamin Netanyahu that Israel could be left to fight alone if it resumes its war with Iran. He says Israel gave Washington very late notice before the first exchange of fire between Iran and Israel since April ceasefire. Netanyahu said the fire against Iran is on hold, but warned that Israel will respond forcefully if Iran resumes its attacks. Earlier in the day, Iran announced the cessation of strikes against Israel. For more, we're joined by Dr. Tim Anderson, director of the Center for Counter-Hegemonic Studies, a Sydney-based think tank. Thank you very much for joining us, Doctor. First of all, why did Israel decide to halt its strikes against Iran at this stage? What factors may have influenced that decision?
4: Well, to some extent, President Trump is going to influence the Israelis because they're very keen to keep his support, or to keep his strong support, let's say. But also, there's probably a natural pause where they're assessing the impact of their strikes and seeing what impact it had on the other side, both with Israel and Iran.
3: Despite the pause in attacks on Iran, Israeli Defense Minister Israel Katz has said Israel will continue operations against Hezbollah. What strategic considerations are driving Israel's continued focus on Lebanon?
4: Well, this is really to do with the shift in strategy of the Israeli regime in recent years. It's no longer thinking of itself as a small state within certain borders, even if ill-defined borders. It's thinking of and talking about the Greater Israel Project, and it's talking about its own survival, its own self-defense in terms of the Greater Israel Project. That means annexing parts of Lebanon, Syria, Iraq, Jordan, and so on. So it sees itself as, in a sense, fighting back against moves to eliminate the Israeli regime by expanding its borders to what has been considered in biblical terms this sort of historical heritage of the Israeli regime.
3: Then why did Iran choose to stop its strikes against Israel?
4: I think Iran is stopping to assess whether Trump has any leverage over the Israelis, whether the Israelis are going to restrain themselves at all. It's certainly not the end of the story there. The Iranians have made it very clear they are not going to have a strategic truce or ceasefire with the US so long as the Israelis are carrying out this sort of violence against their Arab neighbors and allies of Iran.
3: And do you see the current pause as a genuine effort to de-escalate tensions, or is it most likely to be a temporary pause before another round of confrontation?
4: I think it's the second, really. It's a temporary pause. None of the contradictions have really been resolved in this conflict. And the aims of the different sides are very starkly different. And really, as I said, the situation has not been resolved. The Israelis want to keep trying to weaken the resistance in Lebanon. They want to try and annex large parts of Lebanon as much as they can get away with while Trump is the president. At the same time, the Trump administration is trying to get out of its losing war in the Persian Gulf, basically find some sort of consolation prize for retreating. And at the same time, the Iranians are fighting an existential war that was imposed on them. And really, they have got rid of this idea of strategic restraint, which they had for so many years.
3: You mentioned that now Israel is under pressure.

0: from the United States, and President Trump says he warned Prime Minister Netanyahu that Israel could be left to fight alone if it resumed its war with Iran. So why did Trump issue such a warning, and what message was he trying to send?
1: Well, Trump is in the habit of issuing ultimatums, isn't he, to all sorts of people, including those that are regarded as his allies. But there is a difference here in terms of what they want. Trump has for some time been looking at trying to find an off-ramp from his losing war in the Persian Gulf. It's very clear. Most critical realist analysts in the US accept that the US has not achieved any of its military objectives in attacking Iran, even after they were assured by the Israelis that this would be a simple matter and the people would rise up against the Iranian regime. Entirely the opposite has happened. Yet for the part of the Israelis, whether you consider them as a separate state or whether part of the deep state of the US, still they have distinct interests. They are very happy that they got the US to be directly involved in attacking Iran, their major regional enemy, and they don't want it to stop. They would like to sabotage any type of agreement between the US and Iran, basically. And so there is this ongoing difference in objectives there, which is going to make it very difficult for Trump to find his off-ramp, and for the Israelis will keep pressuring the US. And sort of that has initiated a lot of hostility within the US state. You may have noticed that the security authorities in the US are now looking at a number of spying operations carried out by the Israelis, because they've been very paranoid that the US is going to abandon them at some stage. It won't back them up in the way that it has traditionally. And so they're looking to spy on the policymakers in defense and in the Trump security establishment to see if there's going to be any significant change of position.
0: And if the United States were to distance itself from a renewed Israel-Iran conflict, how might that affect the strategic calculations of both the United States and Israel?
1: Well, it would be a very big rupture, of course, because the Israelis are at the center of what the US sees as its influence in West Asia and its domination of the region. Basically, it's been trying to dominate the region and weaken all of the Arab and Muslim states, basically. So the Israelis serve that purpose for them. But there's always been this conflict or contradiction, if you like, where the Israelis, and particularly in recent years, where the Israelis have moved into this more aggressive, more open, assertive policy of trying to expand the Israeli regime. There is really no recognized boundaries now of the Israeli regime as it's pushing its boundaries in Syria, in Lebanon, as well as in Palestine, basically. So yet the Trump administration is not happy with an ongoing long-term war. It thought it was promised by Netanyahu. Trump was promised that it was going to be a short war. It would be all over. Iran would collapse and Trump would have another feather in his cap. That hasn't happened. And so Trump has been looking for the proverbial off-ramp for some time. So these differences in strategic objectives have been opening up in recent weeks.
0: And now Trump also said Israel gave Washington only very late notice before the recent exchange of fire. Then how would you evaluate the level of coordination and trust between these two allies?
1: I mean, we have to be a little bit careful with Trump's words, because what he says and what he does aren't often the same things, basically. And of course, the support of the US, including the Trump administration, for Israel has been very powerful. They continue to deliver billions of dollars and huge amounts of weapons to the Israelis to do what they're doing. So there's now no doubt there is communication and green lighting most of the operations that the Israelis are doing. But Trump is trying to assert himself a little bit, because in the short term, he wants an off-ramp. He wants a way out. He wants a way to try and demonstrate that he's achieved something in the Persian Gulf and not lost comprehensively. And the Israelis have a different objective. So therefore, it must be putting a strain on their communication, their coordination.
0: And what are the main points of disagreement between the United States and Israel regarding the current conflict with Iran and also the regional security situation?
1: I mean, the ambassador Huckabee to Israel has gone publicly to support the current Israeli government's position of expanding all throughout the regions, and saying effectively it's US policy to support whatever the Israelis want, because Israel has become so important to US hegemony, US domination in West Asia. And that means the US, of course, wants to

0: glued its major rivals, Israel has served that purpose. But on the other hand, it's created conflict and contradiction for the US government, because successive US governments have wanted to try and manage the public relations aspect of Israel, and that's become a nightmare for them in recent times, with the genocide in Gaza, with the indictments by the International Criminal Court and so on. So that is really, as I say, driving this division, a fracture between the Israelis and the US, or if you like, a fracture within the US deep state.
1: And how might these differences between Washington and Tel Aviv affect future efforts to manage tensions with Iran and to prevent a wider regional conflict?
0: Well, the conflict is already widening, as you may have seen. Yemen has joined in with Iran in the mission of, it calls it a unified mission of punishing the Israelis for their crimes in Palestine and in Lebanon and against Iran, basically. So there is a widening of the conflict there. There are other possible threats that if, for example, the US followed through with any sort of ground invasion on Iran, there's a section of the Russians, the Chechens in particular, the Chechen Republic has promised to join in the ground defense of Iran and regard it as a holy war against the US invaders, you know. So there is already significant widening of the conflict. And from Iran's point of view, as I said, it's existential, whereas from the US point of view, it was a choice that was made by the Trump administration under pressure from the Israelis. The Israelis, on the other hand, have long wanted this war with Iran, but they can't fight it themselves. They depend upon the US being there, but the US government at the moment is trying to escape because it see that there's no real chance of success, regionally speaking, against Iran on its home ground. And now, of course, they've gifted the control of the Persian Gulf to Iran in the course of this very, very ill-considered war.
1: Thank you very much. That was Dr. Tim Anderson, director of the Center for Counter-Hegemonic Studies, a Sydney-based think tank. Coming up, an Australian expert on China's human rights approach. This is World Today. We'll be back.
2: Welcome. I am Chu Chu Zhang, Deputy Director at the Center for Middle Eastern Studies at Fudan University. On the World Today program, we will dive beyond the headlines to uncover the stories, trends, and impacts that connect states across the globe. Join me on World Today.
1: Welcome back. As officials, scholars, and representatives from nearly 100 countries, the United Nations, and other international and regional organizations gather in Beijing for a major forum on global human rights governance, we are bringing you a special series of interviews exploring how human rights governance has evolved since the UN adopted the Declaration on the Right to Development 40 years ago. In today's program, my colleague Gao Yingshi speaks with Warwick Powell, adjunct professor at Queensland University of Technology. Their conversation begins with a look at how China's understanding of human rights differs from the Western approach. Powell also suggests that debates over human rights governance need to account for the growing role of digital technologies in modern societies. Let's take a listen.
3: So let's start with the basics. You often say that China should be understood on its own terms. So how does China define human rights differently from the West?
4: China has a very strong focus on ensuring that its citizens have access to a decent standard of living and access to the material resources that they need to not only live a decent life today, but to be able to deliver improving material standards of living outcomes into the future for future generations. In addition to establishing these material foundations, China also increasingly aims to deliver a holistic approach to what it is to be able to lead a good life. And this includes addressing issues to do with environment. I guess you could broadly say the spiritual or the cultural dimensions of what it means to be a citizen of a country or a member of a society. So China, I think, actually has an incredibly rich approach to this question of human rights. It takes the issue as a holistic question about what it is to be able to live a good life, not just as an individual, but just as importantly, as a contributing and participating member of a community and a society. In that regard, it's actually substantially different from the narrow focus that Western human rights discourse often has, which goes to issues of what they would call political participation, for example, freedom of speech, even though it's quite clear that those ideas, when translated into practical or real context, ultimately are determined by the contexts in which they're operationalized. So there is no such ability to even talk about these things, even in terms of the West's own approach, as these sort of pure abstract ideas. So that's sort of my general take on these things.
3: Following from that, for Beijing, poverty alleviation and development are the foundation of its right agenda. So why does development sit at the very center of how China understands rights, and what does the West tend to miss about that?
4: Without food in your stomach and a roof over your head and access to education and access to health services, if you're left suffering under conditions of poverty and extreme poverty, how is it even possible to participate in the broader aspects of one's own community and society? It's not. And in fact, even in Western political discourse, certain aspects of it, certainly from an intellectual point of view, there is actually an understanding that you can't have or experience or benefit from theoretical political rights without the material foundations. I mean, how can you meaningfully have an ability to contribute to the politics, if you will, or the dialogue of your society if you are economically disempowered? And so China's own experience, of course, comes from a period in which the country as a whole was incredibly poor, suffering as it did many years of war and invasion and weak governance, together with, of course, turmoil of, you know, warlordism, the rampant exploitation of peasants by landlords. So clearly it understands that without alleviating the material conditions of poverty, it is impossible for people to be able to meaningfully participate in social life. And so at foundation of any so-called rights agenda must be the ability to have food on the table, have a roof over your head, and have access to decent services that enable you to improve yourself, such as education, and to look after you in times of illness.
3: So if development is the priority, that brings us to the governance. You have been challenged the Western surveillance state narrative around China's use of technology. So how should we evaluate this without simply importing Western assumptions?
4: I think the first thing to say is that there's a double standard at work. It's easy to throw around words like surveillance and point fingers at all sorts of other countries when it is also widely understood by critical analysts and critical theorists that the West itself is a social system that is subject to extensive state and, importantly, private surveillance, whether it's through technological means or other kinds of strategies. And so to accuse somebody else of being a surveillance state, I think, is a little bit rich. That's the first thing that I'll say. The second thing, of course, is that in the West itself, issues around how a government or institutions of government conceptualize and define populations and different people in populations and segments of populations so as to enable the more effective delivery of services has been part and parcel of how governing has worked for many centuries, actually. And it's important to monitor the effectiveness of policies, whether it's on health and education levels, for example, or to supervise public safety so that people can go about doing the things that they want to do, confident that that they won't be subjected to either physical attack or some other kind of crime. Right, so surveillance is actually part and parcel of what modern societies, and in fact pre-modern societies, have been like. The West itself is a deeply surveilled social and economic system, and accusing China of somehow being a technology-driven surveillance environment, as if the West itself isn't that, I think is a double standard. The second thing I think to bear in mind too, speaking of double standards, is that the advances in technology insofar as surveillance is concerned is actually most evident in Western technologies themselves, whether it's the emerging AI-enabled surveillance capabilities that we're now starting to see proliferate. But big data has been part and parcel of how Western corporations have actually surveilled their clients and their populations. Let's not forget that a lot of this data has been sold, onsold and resold in Western societies for a long, long time through networks of brokers and others. So I just don't think it is helpful for these ideas to be thrown around as if somehow only one country is involved in the use of technologies for the purposes of monitoring and surveilling populations. And so the double standard question is a problem. The second one, of course, is that surveillance is actually an important part, as I've implied, of effective governance, of enabling the interventions of public services to ensure that people are able to access the things that they need, whether it's healthcare or education or transportation, public safety, etc., etc. I simply don't buy this idea that somehow when the West points a finger at China and accuses it of being a techno-driven surveillance state, that somehow the West itself can lay any moral claims when it's throwing these things around. These are technologies and practices that are part and parcel of modern governance, and countries and societies across the world seeking ways of balancing the use of technologies with society's own expectations around privacy and confidentiality to achieve the right outcomes for people, empowering people to lead the lives that they want to lead, whilst at the same time creating the social environment or the public environment that makes it possible for people to do that.
1: That was Warwick Powell, adjunct professor at Queensland University of Technology, talking to my colleague Gao Yingshi. This is World Today. Stay tuned. The 2026 FIFA World Cup is on track to become the most expensive tournament in the competition's history. Hosted jointly by the United States, Canada, and Mexico, the event will feature a record 48 teams and over 100 matches, while in comparison, the previous events featured only 32 teams playing 64 matches. The competition will stretch across 39 days, making it the largest World Cup ever. Ticket prices have surged, with some official final match tickets exceeding $10,000. Industry estimates suggest the tournament could generate around $13 billion in total revenue, making it the most lucrative single sports event ever staged. For more, we're joined by Andy Mok, professor at Beijing Foreign Studies University and senior research fellow at the Center for China and Globalization. Thank you for joining us, professor.
5: My pleasure.
1: First of all, ticket prices of the 2026 World Cup have risen sharply. What is driving the high prices?
5: No, you're absolutely right, Dongyu. As you mentioned, this is a World Cup with unprecedented ticket prices. One of the main reasons for this is actually their pricing model, which is called dynamic pricing. We can think of this as surge pricing, meaning that when there's a lot of demand, price goes up. And in this case, at least from the official sales FIFA sales channels, it can go up to a certain limit. So there is a ceiling. But this is the main mechanism why we're seeing these high prices. But there's something even more interesting here, is that there is, in fact, also a secondary market. So people can buy these tickets and then resell them. And here also FIFA is making money on this, because they also have a secondary ticket channel where they take a commission both from the buyer and the seller. And here we've seen tickets go even, not only touching $10,000 and above, but almost $40,000. So yes, the ticket prices here really are historic, and I think a very notable feature of this World Cup.
1: Now, the tournament is projected to generate about $13 billion in revenue. Apart from the ticket prices, what else is driving the unprecedented revenue?
5: Well, certainly, this is a quite, a money machine. The ticket sales, of course, we just talked about. But, you know, another very, very big chunk of revenue are the broadcast rights. So here I think it's an estimated almost $4 billion. So that's also a very sizable amount. And also corporate sponsorships are very, very important as well. So the estimates are almost $3 billion for sponsorships. So this is the right to use FIFA branding, the logo, et cetera. And here we see also some new sponsors, including Aramco and Lenovo. So that's one source of, another important source of revenue. But corporations actually have a second way of participating as well, because these kind of events are prestige events, like the American Super Bowl or golf tournaments or tennis, in that many corporations see this as a very, very important part of client relationship building. So this hospitality revenue is also very important and is also at historic levels as well. This edition of the World Cup has surpassed the Qatar 2022 a full year even before the actual event. So I think this, again, is another very important source of revenue. And I mentioned the secondary market as well. So, yes, this is definitely a very powerful money machine, as well as, you know, the apex of global football or soccer, as they would say in the United States.
1: Mm-hmm. And building on that, what economic impact could the World Cup have on the host countries, both during the tournament and in the years that follow?
5: Well, there's certainly a lot of optimism about the long-term economic impact. But I think the evidence on this tends to be a little bit mixed, that it typically doesn't live up to the more optimistic projections. But at the same time, there definitely is value. And I think most of that value is reputational. So it creates greater international visibility. It helps the cities that participate market themselves, not just for future tourism, but also for future investment as well. So, you know, greater familiarity to various target audiences can be very, very valuable.
1: Mm-hmm. But now some U.S. hotel managers are not that optimistic, because a survey shows that hotel bookings have been lighter than expected in most of the 11 U.S. cities hosting the World Cup. Why are World Cup hotel bookings in the U.S. disappointing?
5: Well, so this is actually very interesting. So maybe at a macro level, this is what we can say. But if we look a little more closely at the data, there's really kind of two markets for hotels here that matches kind of the bifurcated or highly polarized economy in the United States. You know, there's an upper 1%, you know, that accounts for the majority of spending in the United States. And these are people who have accumulated a lot of wealth, primarily through the AI boom in the stock market, you know, the so-called Magnificent Seven technology stocks. So for them, money really is no object. So they can afford to pay $40,000 for a ticket. They can afford, you know, a five-star hotel suite to watch a game. So at the higher end, it's actually, the market is still pretty strong. But that being said, for about 80% of the hoteliers, they're below forecast. And again, I think this is evidence of this bifurcated market that we see in the United States, that, you know, the rich are getting richer and the people that are less well off are struggling. And that struggling includes the ability to attend events like the World Cup.
1: Okay, thank you very much. That was Andy Mok, professor at Beijing Foreign Studies University and senior research fellow at the Center for China and Globalization. And that's all the time for this edition of World Today. A quick recap of today's headlines. Chinese President Xi Jinping has wrapped up a state visit to the Democratic People's Republic of Korea, and China's foreign trade showed strong performance in the first 5 months. I'm Dohongyu in Beijing. Thank you so much for listening. Bye for now. We'll be right back.

0: Now the news. I'm Shane Bigham. General Secretary Xi Jinping of the Communist Party of China's Central Committee, also the Chinese president, has returned to Beijing after wrapping up a two-day state visit to the Democratic People's Republic of Korea. Kim Jong-un, General Secretary of the Workers' Party of Korea and President of State Affairs of the DPRK, held a farewell ceremony for the Chinese leader at the airport in Pyongyang. Earlier, Kim and his wife, Ri Sol-ju, hosted a private lunch for Xi Jinping and his wife, Peng Liyuan. President Xi said he and Kim reached important consensus on developing China-DPRK relations in the new era. They also held discussions on safeguarding regional and world peace and stability. They agreed to promote greater development of bilateral ties and new achievements in cooperation between the two countries. On Tuesday, the leaders paid homage to the China-DPRK Friendship Tower. They agreed that the joint fighting in the 1950s is an enduring historical memory of both countries. They called on the two sides to maintain the memorial facilities for the Chinese people's volunteers and carry forward their traditional friendship from generation to generation. Chinese President Xi Jinping and Georgian President Mikhail Kavalashvili have exchanged congratulations over the 34th anniversary of diplomatic ties. They also jointly announced the elevation of bilateral relations to a comprehensive strategic partnership to further boost cooperation. China's foreign trade rose 15.3% in the first 5 months of the year. Data from the General Administration of Customs also shows that in May alone, foreign trade expanded nearly 17%. The total value of imported and exported goods reached over 4.4 trillion yuan, or over 650 billion U.S. dollars last month. The trade volumes remained above 4 trillion yuan for three consecutive months. Strong global demand for AI and green products helped drive an 18.4% rise in exports of mechanical and electronic goods. Authorities in the Philippines say the earthquake in the south of the country has killed at least 37 people. Hundreds more were injured in the 7.8 magnitude tremor that struck on Monday. It knocked out power in General Santos, a port city with a population of over 700,000. Gretchen Malalet has more.
1: The powerful earthquake unleashed widespread destruction across parts of Mindanao, reducing buildings to rubble, damaging roads and infrastructure, and forcing thousands of residents into the streets. This is the strongest quake to strike the Philippines this year. It's centered at sea at a depth of 33 kilometers, about 32 kilometers southwest of Maasim Town in Sarangani Province. It was the first day of classes for thousands of students across Mindanao after the summer break, but instead of a return to normal school routines, they were met by a powerful earthquake that sent classrooms and school grounds shaking.
0: U.S. President Donald Trump says he's warned Israeli Prime Minister Benjamin Netanyahu that if Israel resumes its war with Iran, it could find itself fighting alone. In a phone interview with U.S. online media Axios, Trump claimed that Israel gave late notice about Sunday's strikes. On Monday, Iran and Israel signaled a halt to their strikes against each other after a series of mutual attacks from Sunday night, which marked the most serious escalation since the ceasefire in April. Indonesia's central bank has raised its benchmark interest rate to support the weakening Indonesian rupiah. The bank lifted its key rate by 25 basis points to 5.5%, while the deposit facility rate was raised to 4.5% and the lending facility rate to 6.25%. The central bank governor said the increase is a further step to strengthen rupiah stabilization amid high global volatility caused by Middle East conflicts. The rupiah has recently weakened past 18,000 against the U.S. dollar, hitting a record low. A data leak at two hospitals in Japan's Hokkaido Prefecture may affect up to 510,000 people after a waste disposal company mishandled discarded hard drives. Local media reported that the breach came to light when an online auction buyer found data from Hokkaido Medical Center on a purchased drive. An investigation found 33 drives contained personal information, including medical records of around 187,000 patients and staff. In basketball, the San Antonio Spurs beat the New York Knicks 115-111 in Game 3 of the NBA Finals on Monday to cut the series deficit to 2-1. Victor Wembanyama led the Spurs with 32 points, 8 rebounds, 6 assists, and 3 blocks. The defeat ended the Knicks' 13-game winning streak in the season's playoffs. Jalen Brunson paced the Knicks with 32 points. The Knicks host Game 4 on Wednesday. And that's the news. I'm Shane Bigham.
2: Discussion keeps the world turning.
3: This is Roundtable. Owning a home in China is supposed to be the dream, but between saving for a down payment and paying the mortgage and keeping up with repairs, it's rarely as simple as just getting the keys. Recently, though, the government introduced some changes in housing support. The details matter, of course, but is it just a small adjustment, or will it point to something larger about how people in China will buy and rent and live in the years to come? After that, what if you came home to a spotless house, folded laundry, and dinner already on the table waiting for you? All thanks to a robot. In some cities around the country, humanoid housekeepers are heading into real homes for free trials. Could they become as common as your refrigerator one day? Teaser. Yes, I think so. We're live from our studios in Beijing. This is Roundtable. I'm Steve Hatherley. Thanks for being with us today. And for the show, I'm with Feifei and Yushen. First up, for many people around the world, and of course here in China too, home ownership is one of life's biggest goals. But it's also one of life's biggest headaches, potentially. Between saving for that down payment, paying off the mortgage, covering maintenance costs, and figuring out where to live in an increasingly mobile world, the journey of having a place to call home is rarely as simple as getting the keys and moving in. But what if the rules of the game started to change? What if a system originally designed for one purpose suddenly began adapting to the realities of modern life? And what happens when governments try to balance personal financial freedom with long-term social security? Today, we're going to look at a change in the way the housing support system works here in China. Is it simply a policy adjustment, or is it something bigger? I think it's a significant change. Any change can be significant depending on your own personal situation, right? And how the policy changes affect you. But I think what we're going to find through our discussion that this is a pretty significant change. Yushen and Feifei, good afternoon to you. Yushen, before we get into it, though, and we'll get to specific details and numbers in just a little while, but let's start with the housing fund here in China, what it is and how it works, because every country kind of has their own system, and China, of course, has theirs too.
4: Yeah, this is actually a kind of mandatory long-term savings program, and it is called Housing Provident Fund. So it's basically a fund, and you pay this kind of fund monthly. And then it is designed to help residents afford housing and maintain a social safety net for living. It was first introduced on a trial basis in several cities during the 1990s and was formally implemented under the there is a kind of law or regulation. It's called Regulations on the Administration of Housing Provident Funds, which came into effect in June 1999.
3: So it's been around for a long time. It's gone through some changes, no doubt, over the years. And there's another big change that happened just days ago, as a matter of fact. But just before that, the way it works is you're an employee at a company, you get things subtracted from your paycheck when you get paid on a monthly basis, like your taxes and your health care and stuff like that.
4: Yes.
3: And the housing fund is another subtraction from your paycheck. And this is for every employee at almost every company around the country.
4: Yeah, we'll get into details later. But I think most importantly is that it extracts a part of your salary into this fund. But the thing is that the company will also pay for the equal amount of money to this fund.
3: Understood. All right. So what happened then in early June?
5: Well, in early June, the Chinese Ministry of Housing and Urban Rural Development released a revised draft regulation for the management of this Housing Provident Fund to solicit public opinion. And this is basically the third time that these regulations got a major update since they were first established in the 1990s. The first one came in 2002, the second in 2019, and this year in 2026. But even it's still in the draft phase, but before this national draft regulation was published, over 60 cities across the country since this year have already been optimizing their own local housing fund policies to stimulate the market and support residents. basically sort of changing the gear of what the fund is really for.
3: Mm. Mm. Interesting, the timeline started in the 1990s, then a revision in 2002, so only a few years later, then a long time with no revisions. The next one came in 2019, and here we are just a few years after that with more suggested revisions. All right, so let's get into some specifics a little bit. So what do they look like?
4: Yeah, the recent changes to China's housing policies, particularly those involving this HPF, focus on expanding access, broadening the scope of fund usage, increasing financial support for home buyers, and also simplifying the housing-related transactions. So I think that the biggest change, and also one of the biggest points that most of the residents will care about, is the expansion of housing provident fund usage. Because previously, they're mostly used for building a house or buying a house. But now, it is evolving from a tool primarily used to purchasing homes into a system that supports the entire housing life cycle.
3: What does that mean, the entire housing life cycle?
5: Well, so in the past, you know, before 2026, actually, well, actually before 2019, the second time this regulation got updated, this housing fund was primarily designed for purchases. Like, you can only withdraw money from your account when you decide to buy an apartment or build a house.
3: Otherwise, that money is going to stay in that account.
5: Yes.
3: And it's kind of stuck there.
5: Yeah, you can't, because it's a government-backed funding pool, so it's not something you can withdraw. It's not like a bank's saving account. Mm-hmm. You can withdraw any money you want to buy anything you want. So it's pretty specific. You can only using it for the housing market. But then in 2019, what's changed is that for rentals, you can also withdraw some money if you are renting a house in your city. And that's the second time it's got a major update.
3: So from 2019, you could use that money to pay your rent.
5: Yes, yes. And this time, it's not only just for renting or purchasing or building anymore, but for more things related to your house. For example, you decide to do some home renovations.
4: Yeah.
5: You can also withdraw some money from that account. Or you need to pay the property management fees. You know, a lot of majority of Chinese families living in a residential apartment building complex, and you need to pay thousands of yuan every year into this property management. And now you can also withdraw from your account to pay that.
4: It is really reasonable, because I've seen a lot of people claiming that, okay, I own a house already, which means that I have no chance to get money from this pool, which I pay for monthly. But when I own a house, the thing is that I live in this apartment, I may need to pay for these property management fee on a maybe yearly basis or on a monthly basis. It is quite a huge amount of money if your house is big or the community is quite in high quality or something.
3: That would have been a major point of contention, I assume, for people before 2019 and before these suggestions here in 2026. Wait a minute, I bought a house already, but yet all citizens have to continue to pay into this fund, right? Mm. So that means money will continue to accumulate in a fund that I will perhaps never be able to use because I've already purchased a home.
5: Yes.
4: Well, you can definitely use it after you retire.
5: Yeah, you can withdraw everything after you retire.
3: Okay. So it does shift into kind of a pension fund if it goes unused.
5: Yes, but I think that is the contentious point as well, because I think especially for a lot of young people, they can't start thinking about, well, I can use that money when I was 60. Mm. They're in dire need now.
3: It's not very exciting for a 20-year-old.
5: Yes, they're in dire need now. They want to tap into the fund somehow, some way, right now. And I think now, I think even some regions are also allowing people to use this fund for other things like centralized heating fees or to pay your parking spaces in your residential areas, or if you need to do some new renovations For example, if you have an elderly people living with you, a younger family members, a young child, and you need to renovate or modify your home to meet their needs, is something also you can now withdraw money now.

0: is property management fees in China. You are paying by the size of your apartment and also how modern or how high-end your apartment is. So 4,000 is somehow pretty a good amount, I would say, to cap this kind of payment.
1: Another change in the revised draft is for flexible workers. What's that about?
2: Yeah, because this system is moving away from being exclusive to traditional employers and employees and formal employment arrangements. So the revised draft explicitly allows self-employed individuals like freelancers or rideshare drivers, DD drivers, delivery workers, and other flexible workers to voluntarily participate in this HPF system, which means that you, of course, there are no two parties that can pay for this fund, which means that you will, you yourself, which is you employ yourself, right? And then you will pay for this fund by yourself. But the thing is that as long as you are using and you are a member of this fund, you are able to use the low rate interest of the loan provided by this fund.
0: And when it comes to the contribution, it's also very flexible. You don't have to set a specific amount every month. You can decide the amount that you want to contribute based on your income. And also you don't have to pay it on a monthly basis like, you know, a company employee. You can just arrange the timing of your contribution freely. If you have extra income, for example, recently you decide to put in some money into this fund, that's fine. But you don't have a lot of income right now and you decide not to put any money to make any contribute, you can also decide to not make that. But I think what's very exciting is that after you paid into the fund pool for half a year, and then you can start to have loans from the public pools. And when you decide to, for example, buy an apartment or rent an apartment, and also by paying to the Housing Provident Fund pool, you can also enjoy tax deduction by the end of the year.
1: I'm a little confused on that point. So I'm getting a loan. So I want to buy an apartment and it's pretty expensive and I don't have enough money in my own housing fund account. So I can get a loan
0: from the public pool.
1: What does that mean, the public pool?
2: So the point is that when you want to buy a house, right, you will ask for a loan. You're apply for a loan money, and it probably apply from a bank,
1: right?
2: And that's what we call commercial loan. And now you can have also apply for a loan from this public fund. And what is different is that they have a lower interest rate, which means that you will pay maybe a smaller amount of money after you pay off all of the mortgage.
0: Yeah, so when it comes to the establishment of this pool is that, you know, as an employee company ourselves, we're paying monthly into this bank account, and also our company is also paying into that. And the reason for there are limitations and restrictions to the money that you withdraw from this account is precisely because other people may be asking for loans from this public, from this Housing Provident Funds pools. And so they need to restrict the size of the money are already in the pool, so that when, for example, Yu Shun decide to buy an apartment and he wants to apply for loans, and I'm continuously contributing to these funds, and that will give him the capacity to ask for, I don't know, 800,000 yuan of loans to buy an apartment. If I withdraw all the money from my account, that means Yu Shun may not be able to apply a loan of that size. So that is the reason why when it comes to this government-backed housing funds, they need to put restrictions and limitations when it comes to how you use this money.
1: It's an interesting system. So your money is indeed your money, but it's also part of a larger pool.
0: Yes.
1: Let's talk specifics, Yu Shun. It's got a pretty long history going back to the 1990s. where employees will pay in and companies will pay in? What types of contributions are we talking about? What percentages, I mean?
2: As I mentioned before,

0: for both employer and employee will contribute to a fixed percentage of the employee's monthly salary, right? So typically the contribution base is the employee's average monthly salary from the previous year. So maybe your company or some third party will accumulate or calculate that amount, and then with a contribution rate ranging from 5% to 12%, which means that you pay for that 5% to 12% and your company will pay for that the same amount.
1: Yeah, equal contributions.
0: Mm-hmm. Yes. Mm-hmm. And then although the funds are managed...
1: Good. It's quite good.
2: Yeah.
0: Yes.
2: Yeah.
0: Which means that I think from a personal point of view, the more you pay, the more you get.
1: Sure.
0: Right. Mm-hmm. And although the funds are managed by the government in specialized accounts, the money belongs to the individual employee, which means that the account earns interest. Currently at the one-year fixed deposit rate of 1.5%, which means that, yeah, I can still remember that every year there will be news that, okay, tomorrow maybe, or this month, you will get an extra money in your bank account. Yeah, that means that you're getting your interest from this fund.
1: Oh, I see. And that's a fixed rate of 1.5%. And also, that does not count against your personal income tax.
2: Yes. Mm. And also, I think on top of that, the most significant advantage of this housing provident fund is about the loans. It's about the housing loans. As we talked about, it's subsidized, it's low interest, and in particularly, and the current policy, the annual interest rate for first-time home buyers, the interest rate is a little over 2% for loans terms up to 5 years and 2.6% for terms longer than 5 years. But when it comes to commercial mortgage loans, for example, you apply to a commercial bank for loans, that is over 3%. Mm. So we can see the big differences when it comes to the interest rates you need to pay into these loans.
0: Yes.
2: And that is also why I think even though some people would think, I'm having these thousands of yuan or hundreds of yuan in the bank account every month and I'm not able to use that. But when you decide to make a big purchase, this is something that's very, very, very useful.
1: It's also, I mean, the longer you can leave that account alone, the better as well. You said young people these days are wanting to tap into that. But if you can avoid that, mm-hmm. then that would be to your benefit over the long term because it accrues interest, a low interest rate, 1.5%, but it's better than nothing.
2: Yes.
1: Better than a kick in the butt, as we say in English.
0: And actually, a lot of young people are saying that they like this kind of mode because they are kind of forcing them to have savings.
1: Yeah, exactly. Yeah. Exactly. All right. So I want to go back to the beginning a little bit and figure out how this has changed over the years. So has it always on the surface kind of looked the same? I'm curious about those reforms in 2002 and 2019. Were there drastic changes there? What happened?
2: Well, I think the biggest change is when the first time this housing provident fund was introduced, you know, that was the time when commercial apartment purchases start to, you know, being launched in China. Before that, I remember in the 1970s, 80s, 60s, most of the Chinese home buyers are not necessarily home buyers. Their housing, their apartment are either sort of subsidized or provided as a benefit from their companies.
0: Mm.
2: So there is no concept of having a housing market before 1990s.
1: Mm.
2: But after in 1990s, you know, after opening up and reform and opening up and so on and so forth, China started to establish this housing market, a market-based housing system. And that is when I think the government thinking, you know, we need sort of a backup system for residents so that as usually introduced in the very, very beginning, that is a mandate system that is sort of forcing you to make some savings in the long term for a big purchase like housing. But, you know, after that, since the 1990s, China's housing market has changed drastically.
0: Mm.
2: And of course, that's why, you know, in 2002s and then 2019, there have been two updates ever since.
1: Mm. And I guess the main point

0: here is that for residents who are in that gray area of, well, they can afford to rent, but they can't afford to buy.
1: Mm.
0: Well, up until these suggested changes, sorry, the system is not designed to help you. That money is just going to sit there dormant, essentially, like stagnant water, not being able to be used. And I guess then that's the main reasons why these changes are seen as necessary now.
1: Yeah, and especially when we have more flexible workers, you know, freelancers, people, young people who decided to not be employed by the companies in the older system, that means they also cannot be benefited from this system. But now with the latest updates in a lot of regions and cities in China, they are also covered. And when it comes to, I think, the newest changes, like when residents, they're not thinking about change, sell their apartment and buy a new one. They're thinking about make a major renovations when it comes to having an elder or younger family members in the family. And when we are talking about building an elderly friendly, family friendly society, this is another small point, small alternation that the system is making that you can also tap into the funds if you have a lot.
0: I mean, that's a good point, because a lot of buildings now, maybe constructed in the early 2000s, 1990s, a lot of those apartment complexes now would require maintenance. So that means more maintenance costs than were necessary before. So that's going to add to the burden of the residents who live there, perhaps. Renovations. Also, we talk about elder-friendly modifications to homes and things like that. That costs money. And now the funds potentially could be used for that.
2: Exactly, because when you're thinking about renovating a whole house, and especially for these elderly-friendly modifications, some of these equipments, materials can be quite expensive. And some of them, I remember, could be several hundred thousand yuan, which means that you may suddenly need a huge amount of money to do the renovation. And then now, when the money can be used, they're no longer a domain. And the thing is that the number is also showing that a lot of these funds, people want to have something to do with it, but they could not. By late 2024, the Housing Provident Fund balance reached over 10.9 trillion yuan. That's around 1.6 trillion US dollars.
0: It's a lot of dormant money.
1: Yes.
2: Yes. And then that's why I think a lot of people, they have no legal way to use their savings for daily living expenses like property management or heating fees or renovations.
0: Is this nationwide? You said that different cities, different regions are kind of tinkering with their own systems, but is this going to go all over the country?
1: It is the intention, I would assume, because the revised regulations were introduced by the Central Ministry of Housing to apply nationwide. But when it comes to the specific measures, the specific implementation methods, for example, how much money you can withdraw, under what condition that you can draw, what kind of application you need to go through
0: loan
1: to withdraw.
0: Limits,
1: yes,
0: things like that.
1: That's pretty much defined by the local governments, because very similar to the healthcare insurance money funds that we talked about. These kind of housing funds are also most of the time managed by local governments, well, very simply because they have different economies. So there is no, it's also would be very challenging. For example, one person's working in Beijing and he or she is paying into Beijing's housing fund. And when he decides to go back to his hometown in, for example, Sichuan, and he wants to tap into the housing funds in Beijing, and how to make that link between the city of Beijing to that Sichuan city, not only would be very challenging systematically, but also when it comes to the financial side of the issue, like does Beijing have enough money to pay to a house in Sichuan or vice versa? Sichuan employee decide to buy a house in Beijing, can he tap into the Sichuan funds?
0: Uh-huh.
1: That would be very challenging. I think there are also making these changes, helping people who are, for example, working in one city but decide to purchase another house in another city. But it's not that easy because we're talking about public government-backed funds. There should be a lot of limitations.
0: So if you live in Beijing, you work in Beijing, your contributions came from Beijing, then using those contributions in Shenzhen is it's an impossibility, impracticality. The system's not, I guess maybe this is the right way to say it. The system isn't designed that way.
1: Yes, on some level, yes. Because when it comes to, I mean, Beijing and Shenzhen, the two cities, they're running independently. So it's not as simple as, hey, making a phone call like Beijing, hi, I'm Shenzhen, I want 800,000 yuan from your pool.
0: Yeah, and multiply that by how many people are going to do that?
2: But that is not impossible. Of course, more and more cities, they are introducing these kind of exchanging policies, which means that if you are like born and raised in one city and now you're working in a major or another bigger city or another city like Beijing, you can also buy a property using this fund in your hometown. And more cities are starting to have this kind of policies, and I think that's why it is what we call it. It is becoming more flexible. So, but the thing is that, of course, they are also, I think, based on different policies and approaches by the local governments. So the availability and also details of these benefits may differ across regions.
0: Has there been discussion of giving full control over the housing fund savings to the people who are contributing to it? Is that, or is it not that simple?
1: It's definitely not that simple. I think there is a director from Tsinghua University called Wu Jing that said the latest reform seeks to strike a balance between doing as much as possible and working within practical limits. Because the key challenge is that the amount of available funds resources vary significantly from city to city. We talked about that. And so as a result, it would be very inaccurate to view all provident fund balances as idle or sleeping money. So if the withdrawal rules were expanded too broadly or implemented too quickly, especially through rules, through like a one-size-fits-all national approach, it could put pressure on some financial system in some cities and undermine the ability to benefit future contributors. Mm-hmm. So when it comes to nationwide methods, I think it's more complicated than that. So that's why some are suggesting that allowing provident fund savings to be used for much wider range of consumer spending.
0: Yeah, but at the same time, it's a public policy tool.
2: Mm-hmm. Yeah,
0: it's not your personal bank account.
2: Exactly. Yeah. That's what we call specialized money for specialized use.
0: Yeah.
2: Just like your medical insurance money. It is your money. It is in your account, but it should be used for only medical medicines and everything.
1: And also when it comes to the excitement, you know, when my father retired a couple of years ago and he received a huge amount of this provident funds in his bank account,
0: lovely,
1: free to use. The excitement.
0: Yeah. What advice would you give to young people, Feifei, who like 25 years old now, maybe they've been working for a couple of years and they're thinking, ooh, you know, I'd like a new TV. Can you use it for a new TV? Is that considered home renovation? We didn't get into that part of the discussion. What qualifies as home renovation? Or maybe I want to redesign my kitchen a little bit. I'll just dig into that fund. Would you say to do that or would you not?
1: Well, I think, first of all, it depends on the rules of the regulations of the city that you are living in. But I think the excitement of opening up your bank account to see that provident fund balance would be a very exciting number after you worked for a few years. I would wait for that excitement.
0: wait as long as you can, huh? And by the way, just if you're curious to know, foreigners living in China can buy property. Foreign nationals, I'll read to you here, foreign nationals working in China with work or journalist visas who do not already own a home can purchase one property for their personal residence. There were some restrictions in the past, but those have been eased a little bit. So who knows? That could be good news for my future.

0: true as well. All right, you're listening to Roundtable. I'm Steve, today with Yushin and Feifei. We ask you to stay with us. We have more coming up.
1: As you sip your morning coffee, we transport you from the sea of tulips in the countryside to the exciting moments of table tennis worlds.
2: France 3-0 to win the men's team title at table tennis.
1: As you commute in the hustle and bustle of rush hour traffic, we guide you to navigate from intricacies of global markets,
3: international monetary fund,
1: tech revolutions,
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0: You're tuned in to Roundtable. I'm Steve Hatherley, today with Feifei and Yusha. Coming up, do you still fold your own laundry? Ugh, that's so 2025. You know, in some cities around China, household robots are already working alongside human cleaners, handling repetitive grunt work while the people working focus on the more delicate tasks. So, what does that mean for the future of domestic jobs? 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Imagine coming home from a long day's work, exhausted, to find a pleasant surprise. The laundry has been folded, dinner is on the table, the plants have all been watered, and the house is spotless. And it's all thanks to a humanoid robot. The future has arrived. A robotics company in Wuhan is preparing to send 100 robot housekeepers into real homes for free trials. This is a major step in bringing humanoid robots out of the lab and into our everyday lives. That's in Wuhan. Then, in Shenzhen and Beijing, household robots can work side by side with human cleaners, taking on repetitive tasks while the humans do the more delicate stuff that needs to be done in the house. You know, there's a question, will these robots become a regular part of our lives? Yeah, of course they will.
2: I do hope this future comes sooner.
0: It's already here. You don't have to wait anymore.
2: Yeah, as Steve mentioned, this robotic company in Wuhan is launching, is planning to send 100 robot housekeepers to real homes for free trials, only starting the third quarter of this year, so very soon. This project is sort of a major test for whether these humanoid robots are ready to move beyond factories and labs and becoming part of our daily life. I think that company released a promotional video showing what these robot housekeepers can do.
0: Yeah, I saw this video. The robot is the C-Lite S1, right? That's the model.
2: Yeah, and it's designed to handle a lot of daily chores. In that video, it shows that the morning starts with that robot making the bed, warming the bread, cooking dishes.
0: I want to talk about these things. Yeah, keep going.
2: And pouring milk and then placing the food on your dinner table. And when

0: You leave your home for work, you start to load clothes into the washing machine, ties up the bathroom, cleans the toilet, and then sanitizes its own hands with wipes. And the next thing it do is start to hand the laundries out and fold the laundry neatly once they're dry. You know, there are a lot of details what these robots can do. And then they straightens the messy sofa and tea tables, and finally feeds your fish and waters the plants.
1: Can I be unfairly critical?
2: Sure, of course.
1: I watched the robot. I watched the video. Mm. I watched the robot make the bed.
0: Are you impressed?
1: No, it's like if you ask a five-year-old to make their bed, they're just going to kind of like put the blanket there, but not do it perfectly. Mm. Then I watched the robot cook. What's the name of the Chinese dish? The eggs with the tomatoes?
0: Yes. Stir-fried eggs and tomatoes.
1: Yeah, I watched the robot cook that.
2: Oh, he can do that?
1: Yeah, but it didn't look very good.
0: But the dish is supposed to look messy anyway.
1: That's why I said unfairly critical. It's amazing that a robot can do any of these things in your house. Maybe not just absolutely perfect yet. But still, yeah, things like tidying up your bathroom. And that I watched the video, and it's like picking up a toothbrush and putting it back in the toothbrush cup. Oh. And, you know, sorting tissues on the bathroom counter or something like that. Like stuff that you would normally do. Robots are doing this now.
0: And that requires a lot of details, isn't it, when it comes to these simple chores?
2: Yes, because I think that is why these robots or these housekeeper robots are different from the robotics that we had already in our homes, the smart home appliances. They can do all of these things, a lot of these things, actually. But the thing is that unlike traditional smart devices that follow fixed instructions, like when you call them to clean your kitchen and then they will go to clean your kitchen, this robot is built to understand and adapt to real-world environments, and it uses an AI system that combines perception, understanding, and action, allowing it to process spoken commands and then make decisions and complete multi-step tasks on its own.
1: Yeah, so that means it's not just pre-programmed stuff.
2: Yes, it understands the environment and then follow your command. Mm. Like when you call them to clean the... You just say clean the living room. They will go to the living room and then maybe do an inspection. Of course, they will mop the floor, but the thing is that they can also maybe tidy up the toys on the floor.
1: They can recognize the environment.
2: Yes.
0: And also when it comes to different textures of these objects, like a rubber toy versus a plushy toy, that also means it requires different levels of grip and different ways of grip for this robot to pick them up.
1: Yeah, you don't want the robot to crush your child's toy as it's picking it up to put it away.
2: That's why I was curious, are they going to move through legs or wheels? Because to my understanding, wheels can be like more convenient and faster for them.
1: The video that I saw, it had a two-wheel base. Mm-hmm. It looked like, gosh, I don't even know what you would compare it to. So the bottom of the robot kind of looked like the size of a suitcase, if you will, with two wheels on the bottom. Yeah. And then the legs came up, and then it looked human from
2: like
1: there
2: up. Like some robotic guides in some museums.
0: Yes, they have to have like two arms because like in cities like Shenzhen and Beijing, they're also launching this very similar cleaning services. But I actually saw one of the videos that I think an influencer online, he hired these kind of robot in Beijing alongside with a human cleaner. Mm. And he asked...
1: You can do this in Beijing now.
0: Yes.
1: could go on my phone right now and have a human and a robot come to my house this afternoon and clean the house.
0: I think he's also under some trial as well, because I tried to look for that.
1: You were going to do
0: it? Very intrigued. I wasn't able to find it on the platform, but that influencer, he did called one of the robot cleaners into his house and he filmed the whole process, and it shows that the robot looks pretty much very similar to the Wuhan one. It's like rolling on the wheels, but also having like two arms, and I bet having cameras to sort of sensing and look around the room. And it's just helping the influencer clean up his dinner table and also tea table and folding laundry and doing some repetitive chores, while the human cleaners are doing more advanced works, like really tidying up the detail, the details of your bathrooms. While these robots may not be equipped to do this kind of more complex chores at home, so they're sort of working alongside with each other, but not really together as we imagine.
1: So you might be wondering, is it worth it to order this kind of service? Well, they did test the time in one 130 square meter home, and they wanted to compare the amount of time it took them to finish the job. And the robot and the cleaner working together, they finished cleaning the apartment in about 3 hours, whereas it would take 4 to 5 hours for a traditional cleaning service, meaning only human. So it's more efficient, if that's true in every case, then it's going to be more efficient. And therefore, for us customers, that might be more friendly to our wallets as well. Is that fair to say? Could be cheaper for us?
2: Yeah. I think you are paying for the same amount of money, but the work efficiency may be increased a little bit. Because now, of course, one person is doing the job and then they are bringing another assistant with them. So naturally, no matter how fast or how slow these robots can do, they're doing extra. So you are getting a little bit of extra of service, and then you can experience a robot cleaning your house. Having that posted on social media, that's also, I think, a good thing to do.
1: How are people, Feifei, you were curious about this. How are people reacting to this?
0: Well, I have a lot of peers in the society that, especially when companies start to launching this kind of services, they received, one company received more than 2,000 messages on its WeChat account alone from people eager to sign up, and also suggesting strong public interest in having a robot to help around the house. And also some, for example, for working parents, somebody like me, we see them as time saver, meaning that one working mother said she spends much of her time caring for two children and also elderly parents, and she hopes a robot can take over some of the chores, giving her more quality time with her family. And also when it comes to older family members, older adults, also see them as a companions as well as helpers. Like they are interested in a robot that could not only clean and cook, but also can remind them to take medication, provide companionships through conversation. Even though at the current stage, from the robots I saw in Beijing, they are not able to communicate with humans at the current stage. It's definitely the direction that companies are going for.
1: People are interested in buying these too. The company, the robot company, put out a survey. I don't know if it was the robot company or the cleaning company. I think it was the robot company.
0: Mm-hmm.
1: And they found that most people are considering 50,000 to 100,000 yuan to be a reasonable price range for a household humanoid robot. That's about $7,500 to almost $15,000.
2: Yeah.
1: It's very expensive. Mm-hmm. But, you know, consider what you're getting. And then those prices are going to come down, they think, within the next, you know, the next year or the next 2 years or 3 years or what have you.
0: Yes.
1: But yeah, people are interested in potentially buying these things.
0: But when it comes to cleaning services in Shenzhen, it's very, very, the demand is very, very stronger. Stronger than expected, actually. You know, they within 8 appointments released per day, the bookings have been scheduled up to 2 weeks in advance. So it's not something that you're thinking about, oh, it's cool to try, and then you can place the order. You have to wait for 2 weeks in line.
2: Yeah, I think it is two directions that we are thinking, or people are thinking. That is, do you want to actually buy a robot at home? Because it is a huge amount of money, to be honest, and you only use it for slow cleaning and some of the daily chores that you can finish probably in 5 minutes. But the thing is that a lot of these companies, they're offering these kind of service, rental service. You pay for maybe 150 yuan for a month for these robots to come to your home and clean your house. it is a fair price.
1: That seems more feasible for the population at large. Sure, maybe some people on the wealthier side are going to think, oh, cool, let's have one of these live in our homes. Yeah. What do you guys think? You're curious about this, Yushin? You're usually into the latest tech.
2: Yes, I think that is why it can be a little bit surprising. I am on the bummer side of this news. Ooh. Because from what we've got, the things that they can do is still the basic things. And also they're assisting the human cleaners to do some things. And that may sound a little bit fake or hypocritical. I think sometimes when you are doing these chores personally, it is also a stage or time for you to reflect or calm down when you're cleaning your house by yourself. It is a therapeutic process for yourself, and you stay by yourself and making the home clean. Why not? I mean, it is also very healing process.
0: I can't wait to have one of them at my home helping me fold my laundries. I know it sounds like simple chores right now. And also when we see those videos of them folding laundries, very, very slow, yes. But if I have an assistant like this that I don't tell it every detail of how you should fold the laundry, I can just leave the job to that robot. It's like dream come true.
1: Doesn't matter if it's slow.
0: Yeah, I don't
1: care. If you're gone all day.
0: I don't care. As long as I fold the laundry, put them in my wardrobe, I'm very, very happy with that.
1: I think these things are going to be very, very popular. I mean, they already are. Getting a reservation is something you have to really wait for these days. All right, coming up next, China's internet has a new favorite animal, and it is an opossum.
3: Looking for passion? How about fiery debate? Want to hear about current events in China from different perspectives? Then tune in to Roundtable, where East meets West, and understanding is the goal.
1: A small opossum standing silently by a window has unexpectedly become one of the internet's most relatable new faces. With its blank expression and exhausted energy, the image has spread rapidly across social media, accompanied by sarcastic captions, quiet humor, and endless reposts. Why are so many people connecting with this opossum on the internet? Basically, what it is it's an opossum staring out a window with kind of a reflective expression on its face, meaning like it's lost in deep thought or something. Its hands are behind its back.
2: Looks like he's a deep thinker.
1: Yeah, pondering the meaning of the universe.
0: Staring into the distance and reflecting on life. And I think what's making it more popular is give people the space for creativity, that you can add your own words onto. Even I saw some people alter that possum, making the heart shape gesture. So turn around instead of staring outside of the window. And then very quickly, a lot of users online began to add captions to the image. Things like, let everything happen, not all the time. Or, I may not have a lot of money, but at least I got tired.
1: Yeah, so the internet is taking common expressions, but changing the end of the expressions to apply a different meaning. So for example, things have taken a new step. Now, the usual end of that expression would be things have taken a new step forward. But the internet says things have taken a new step backward. So they're playing with the memes on this.
2: Yeah, so this meme is giving you that kind of vibe of, okay, whatever, I am doing what I'm doing, but I don't want to do what I'm doing, and I'm just living helplessly. And that kind of fits in a lot of the tiredness a lot of young people are having. I think we mentioned that kind of odyssey time a lot of young people may have, which is the hesitation or have no direction in the specific certain time of your life. And I think that is the state of mind of a lot of young people nowadays. I just accept what I have right now.
1: another one that I saw that made me laugh, another one of the captions was, how can I show... So it's the opossum staring out the window, hands behind the back, and the caption says, how can I shoulder responsibility?

0: ability. I have narrow shoulders.
1: I know.
2: It sort of captured that very small emotion in life, sometimes negative, sometimes positive. And that can quickly resonate with a lot of people outside. And I think that could be one of the reasons why people love this opossum very much. Not particularly like this animal per se, but I think it's, you know, the emotional attached, the smallest bits of your mood today, that everyday mood, emotional fragments that can be made into a meme, that can be, you know, sending to your friends and you start to make a laugh out of it. Mm.
0: I wonder why opossum, though, as opposed to, I don't know.
2: Well, there are a lot of animals, actually.
1: Yeah, I think it is quite random. A lot of cute animals can be the memes, and just basically a random flash of the popularity made this opossum really popular. But one understanding of this is also interesting, and I think it does make sense. The opossum itself already carries some kind of symbolic meaning, because the animal is also famous for playing dead when faced with danger. So yeah, it makes sense that young people are using this kind of symbolic sign to showing people that if I have nothing to do with my life, I can just play dead.
2: And also, I think for a lot of young Chinese, opossum is not part of everyday life. Like any, most of the animals got famous online.
0: Makes
2: like
0: sense.
2: Capybaras.
0: Yeah, I was just about to say that was a couple of years, no, maybe more than a couple of years ago, the capybara. Mm-hmm. I saw one of those a few months ago, by the way.
1: Oh, yeah.
0: Huge.
2: Yeah.
1: Yes.
0: A few years ago, that was like the internet hot animal meme thing at the time.
2: Yeah. And also one of the reasons, I think, is because people have never really seen the animal, not in person, but in animal. Like, if you see capybaras themselves, they're really huge. It's not as cute as what the cartoons draw them.
0: Have you seen one?
2: You mean the opossum? I've seen both.
0: Oh.
2: And believe me, if you've seen an opossum...
0: I lived in Australia, mate. I've seen everything.
2: It's a very big rat staring at you in the middle of the night.
1: Oh,
2: it's not
1: no.
2: as cute as you
0: what
2: think.
0: In the middle of the night? Was it in your house?
2: It's around the residential areas.
0: Goodness
1: That
0: me.
1: Could be the scariest thing to me. I'm afraid of rats.
0: I'm never visiting that country.
2: It won't attack you. It just stare at you.
0: That's worse, almost, somehow, some way. Check it out online. It's a cute little opossum, and the internet is having fun with their captions. All right, we'll leave it there for Roundtable 4 this afternoon. Thank you very much for being with us today. For Yushen and Feifei, I am Steve. Enjoy your time, and please do come back again. CGTN Radio is proud to present Sweetness on the Plateau.
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4: Shane Bingham with you on this Tuesday, June 9th, 2026. You're listening to the Beijing Hour, coming to you live from the Chinese capital. On today's program, General Secretary Xi Jinping of the CPC Central Committee has returned to Beijing

0: after wrapping up his two-day state visit in the DPRK. Confirmed deaths from the earthquake in the southern Philippines have risen to 37 as rescue operations continue. The Democratic Republic of the Congo has now confirmed over 100 Ebola deaths and 550 cases. In business, strong growth numbers for China's foreign trade. In sports, the Spurs earn a win in the NBA Finals, snapping New York's long winning streak. In culture and entertainment, Chinese and world experts are learning from classical civilizations. Now the day's top stories. General Secretary Xi Jinping of the Communist Party of China's Central Committee, also the Chinese president, has returned to Beijing after wrapping up a two-day state visit to the Democratic Republic, People's Republic of Korea. Kim Jong-un, General Secretary of the Workers' Party of Korea and President of State Affairs of the DPRK, held a farewell ceremony for the Chinese leader at the airport in Pyongyang. Earlier, Kim and his wife, Ri Sol-ju, hosted a private lunch for Xi Jinping and his wife, Peng Liyuan. Xi Jinping said that he and Kim reached consensus on developing China-DPRK relations in the new era. They also held discussions on safeguarding regional and world peace and stability. They agreed to promote greater development of bilateral ties and new achievements in cooperation. On Tuesday morning, the leaders paid homage to the China-DPRK Friendship Tower. They observed a moment of silence in memory of the martyrs of the Chinese people's volunteers in front of the tower. They agreed that the joint fighting in the 1950s is an enduring historical memory of both countries. The leaders called on the two sides to maintain the memorial facility for the Chinese people's volunteers and carry forward their traditional friendship from generation to generation. Also on Tuesday, Xi Jinping and Kim Jong-un visited the Central Cadres Training School of the Workers' Party of Korea in Pyongyang. They visited a class studying the DPRK's foreign relations, where a teacher was delivering a lecture on China-DPRK ties. They also toured the campus and learned about the school's infrastructure and teaching arrangements. The two leaders planted a fir tree symbolizing the friendship between the two countries. During talks with Kim Jong-un on Monday, Xi Jinping said China and the DPRK should consolidate the foundation of political mutual trust and enhance the level of cooperation. He said a shared future and mutual support have been the defining features of bilateral relations. He added that no matter how the international situation changes, the Chinese party and government's stance on valuing the China-DPRK traditional friendship will not change. Neither will the support for Kim in leading the DPRK socialist cause, and the commitment to safeguarding the shared interests of the two countries and preserving a favorable strategic environment. Xi Jinping also put forward four proposals on developing China-DPRK relations. Ho Na has more.
1: During the meeting, Xi put forward four proposals on developing China-DPRK relations. He said the two sides should stay guided by high-level exchanges and consolidate the foundation of political mutual trust. He added that the strategic guidance of the top leaders of both nations is the greatest strength of China-DPRK relations, and that he stands ready to maintain close strategic communication with Kim and guide China-DPRK relations to continuously reach new heights. Noting that this year marks the 65th anniversary of the China-DPRK Treaty of Friendship, Cooperation and Mutual Assistance, Xi said that both sides will hold grand commemorative events. Xi said relations between the two parties play an important guiding role in the development of China-DPRK relations, and he called for further expansion and invigoration of friendly exchanges at various levels and in various fields between the two parties, as well as the deepening of exchanges of experience and mutual learning on party and state governance. Xi said both sides should enhance exchanges in diplomacy, law enforcement, military affairs, and other areas, implement the important consensus reached between the two leaders, and pool wisdom and strength for the development of China-DPRK relations. Xi said the two sides should stay committed to the goal of delivering benefits to the people and elevate the level of practical cooperation. Xi said China stands ready to work with the DPRK to strengthen the alignment of development strategies and expand practical cooperation in areas such as economy and trade, agriculture, construction, science and technology, as well as healthcare, to bring greater benefits to the two peoples. Xi called on both sides to leverage the opportunity of the full reopening of the border crossings and the resumption of civil aviation flights and international passenger trains to increase people-to-people exchanges and foster mutual interactions. Xi said the two sides should uphold the inheritance of friendship as a driving force and strengthen the bonds between their peoples, noting that the traditional friendship between China and the DPRK, forged in blood, is a valuable shared asset of the two peoples. He said China stands ready to work with the DPRK to preserve and properly manage memorial facilities dedicated to the Chinese People's Volunteers Martyrs in the DPRK, carry out distinctive programs on revolutionary traditions and youth education, and pass on the red legacy and traditional friendship between the two countries. Xi said China is also ready to work with the DPRK to make full use of each side's strength and resources, enhance exchanges and cooperation in education, culture and the arts, tourism, sports, media, youth affairs, subnational engagement, and sister city relations, and ensure that the traditional friendship between China and the DPRK takes deeper root in the hearts of the two peoples. The Chinese president also called for upholding fairness and justice as a guiding principle to enrich the substance of strategic coordination. Xi said that in response to a major question of where humanity is headed, he has proposed the vision of building a community with a shared future for humanity and for global initiatives, which aims to steer global governance towards greater fairness and justice, and have won broad support and positive responses from the international community, including the DPRK. Noting that Asia is the common home where regional countries, including China and the DPRK, live and thrive, Xi said that the two countries should strengthen strategic coordination, firmly safeguard their respective sovereignty, security, and development interests, and jointly uphold regional peace and development.
0: Kim Jong-un said Xi Jinping's visit once again shows how unbreakable the DPRK-China relationship is. He said the DPRK will uphold the One China principle, support China in defending its core interests, and consolidate the DPRK-China friendship in the new era. He said the DPRK will build a model of interstate relations with China, working together to contribute to regional and world peace, stability, and prosperity. Leaders of China and the DPRK expressed commitment to further strengthening bilateral ties and cooperation in a welcome banquet in Pyongyang. General Secretary Xi Jinping of the Communist Party of China Central Committee said the two countries will promote the high-level development of China-DPRK relations. He said China wishes the DPRK continued progress in achieving the goals set by the 9th Congress of the Workers' Party of Korea under the leadership of Kim Jong-un and open up new prospects for the country's socialist cause. Kim said they've reached a consensus on advancing bilateral relations, which will further promote the friendship and contribute to peace and stability. Following the banquet, Xi Jinping and his wife, Peng Liyuan, watched an artistic performance accompanied by Kim Jong-un, his wife, Ri Solju, and local people from all walks of life. The performers expressed welcome to Xi Jinping and voiced sincere feelings for further strengthening the traditional friendly bilateral cooperation. Coming up, rescue efforts continue following the deadly earthquake in the southern Philippines.
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0: It's 9 minutes past the hour. The 7.9 magnitude earthquake that struck the southern Philippines on Monday has killed at least 37 people and injured 500 others. Our rescue efforts are underway with over 100 aftershocks recorded ranging from 1.3 to 6.7. Gretchen Malalad reports.
4: The powerful earthquake unleashed widespread destruction across parts of Mindanao, reducing buildings to rubble, damaging roads and infrastructure, and forcing thousands of residents into the streets. This is the strongest quake to strike the Philippines this year. It's centered at sea at a depth of 33 kilometers, about 32 kilometers southwest of Maasim Town in Sarangani Province. According to the Philippine Institute of Volcanology and Seismology, It was the first day of classes for thousands of students across Mindanao after the summer break. But instead of a return to normal school routines, they were met by a powerful earthquake that sent classrooms and school grounds shaking, triggering panic among students and teachers. Emergency crews rushed to affected areas as hospitals struggled to care for a growing number of victims. Initial reports indicate fatalities as authorities work to determine the full scale of the disaster.
3: The regions most affected include Regions 9 and 11, as well as the Bangsamoro Autonomous Region in Muslim Mindanao. The quake was also felt across several provinces in Mindanao and parts of the Visayas. Initial reports indicate that a number of buildings and bridges have collapsed. We are still assessing the full extent of the damage, and emergency response operations continue.
4: The powerful quake sent shockwaves far beyond the Philippines. Tsunami waves of up to 1 meter were recorded along the coast of Sultan Kudarat and Sarangani, while neighboring Malaysia issued a warning for Sabah State on Borneo Island. Across the region, an 83-centimeter wave was measured off Indonesia's Sulawesi Island, highlighting the widespread impact of the earthquake throughout Southeast Asia. Hours later, authorities said the tsunami threat had largely subsided, allowing many coastal residents to return home. But the danger was far from over. Strong aftershocks still continue to rattle Mindanao as emergency crews now search damaged buildings and assess the destruction left by the quake.
0: That was Gretchen Malalad reporting. U.S. President Donald Trump says he's warned Israeli Prime Minister Benjamin Netanyahu that Israel could be left to fight alone if it resumes its war with Iran. He says Israel gave Washington very late notice before the first exchange of fire between Iran and Israel since April's ceasefire. Iran and Israel now say they're halting attacks on each other. Iranian Foreign Ministry spokesperson Esmail Begay says his country decided to improve its ties with neighboring countries after Tehran launched attacks on U.S. military bases in Gulf nations.
5: We are determined to repair relations with the countries of the region. The policy of good neighborliness with all the countries of the region is a policy of stability. We should keep in mind that the events that have occurred in these 3 months were not Iran's fault. And we have already warned the neighboring countries many times to please not allow your territory and facilities to be misused by America and Israel to attack Iran. Unfortunately, these measures and warnings were not heeded in practice. Despite this, we have always said that as permanent neighbors and as countries with many similar historical, cultural, and religious issues, we must strive to create a safe and self-reliant region out of a sense of regional security. And we are determined in this regard and will definitely continue this process.
0: That was Iranian Foreign Ministry spokesperson Esmail Begay. And for more on the situation in Iran, here's Ehsan Kevani in Tehran.
6: Monday, local officials reported that Karun Petrochemical Company in Mashhad, south of Iran, was hit by an Israeli aerial attack. Projectiles damaged parts of the facility. Authorities issued an emergency evacuation for daytime staff, while operational personnel were ordered to remain on duty. In response to the Islamic Revolution Guards Corps, the IRGC says, it targeted similar petrochemical facilities in Haifa with ballistic missiles. The IRGC has warned that attacks on Iran's energy infrastructures will expand the scope of regional confrontation and that the U.S. will bear responsibility for the consequences. According to a military source, Iran is prepared for a prolonged conflict with Israel and for striking U.S. interests in the region.
0: That was Ehsan Kevani reporting. And for more on the latest in Israel, here's Jonathan Regev in Tel Aviv.
7: The Israeli statement says that due to the request, the personal request from U.S. President Donald Trump, Israel will hold the fire. I think that Israel can be relatively content with this latest round due to the fact that Israel is the last one to fire. And after the latest Israeli strike, came what seems to be a pause and end to this round. But Iran is now coming with new demands which did not exist up until a few hours ago. Mainly the fact that Iran is now saying that not only Israeli strikes on Beirut will trigger a response from Iran, but Israeli strikes on Lebanon will trigger a response from Iran. And that is a completely different story.
0: That was Jonathan Regev reporting. Lebanese President Joseph Aoun has made a rare direct appeal to the Israeli government to negotiate an end to the conflict in Lebanon. Aoun says the Lebanese people are being killed to serve Iran's interests. Lebanon's in U.S.-mediated talks with Israel to reach a peace deal despite opposition by the Hezbollah armed group. Israeli strikes in Lebanon have killed more than 3,600 people, and more than a million Lebanese are now displaced. Sarah Aldeeb has more from Beirut.
8: Lebanon

0: The Washington negotiations between the Lebanese government and Washington and Israel, which Hezbollah, the fighting party in the south, does not accept or has rejected the outcome of. So caught in the middle is the best way to describe it. And I think also Iran retaliating for what happened over the weekend in Dahia was kind of deepening that kind of Lebanon to see how the new arrangements will translate on the ground. Israel deeper in Lebanon than it's ever been in 25 years, occupying a strategic hill and demolishing a number of villages with a million or so people who are not able to return home, and a city, the capital and other cities packed with people who have been displaced from the south. So caught in the middle and waiting for the next new spike, or for an agreement that involves all the parties to the fighting, which has not happened yet.
1: That was Sarah El-Deeb in Beirut. Conflicts in the Middle East have driven fuel prices higher across Europe. As a result, the fishing industry in France is coping with growing pressures. Ju Shui-Song visited a fishing port in western France to find out more.
2: Before dawn breaks, trawlers set out from the harbor. Just a few hours later, their catch is sold at auction. This is the daily rhythm of life in Juvignac, one of France's busiest fishing ports. But soaring fuel costs are beginning to take a toll. For fishermen in western France, the size of the catch is only part of the equation. Rising fuel costs is putting increasing pressure on the industry, making every trip to sea more expensive than before. As conflicts continue in the Middle East, concerns over energy costs are reaching fishing ports like this one across Europe. Since tensions escalated in the Middle East, fuel prices have surged across Europe. In France, marine diesel costs nearly doubled within weeks. For many fishing operators, staying profitable is becoming increasingly difficult.
3: In a fishing company, fuel accounts for around 30% of operating costs, alongside the wages paid to crews. As soon as fuel prices rise, the pressure becomes unbearable for businesses.
2: For France's deep-sea fleets operating across the Indian Ocean, the difficulties faced are more than fuel prices alone.
4: Today, because all these forces are occupied in Hormuz Straits and in the Persian Gulf, there is less protection in Somalia, and that means that the piracy is rising again. So that's a consequence of the conflict.
2: In southern Brittany, catches fell 12% during the first 4 months of the year, according to French government data. The decline has tightened supply and driven up auction prices, but not enough to offset soaring fuel costs.
3: Fishermen have no way of passing the fuel cost increase on to consumers. They are the first link in the chain. They have no choice but to absorb it directly from their own cash flow.
2: Fishing more is not an option either.
4: We have no solution today. We are obliged to fish. We need to fish. The goal could be to fish more, but we have quota. We have regulation in the fishing, so we cannot fish more.
2: Consumers are feeling the effects as well. According to France Agrimer, French households bought 21% less fresh cod in the first 2 months of the year, while purchases of fresh saithe fell 13%. As prices rise, more shoppers are turning to frozen and canned alternatives.
5: Fuel prices have gone up so much, everything is connected. Fish prices, business costs, the cost of living, it all moves together.
2: Some ship owners are trying to adapt. Jean-Baptiste Goulard invested in diesel-electric hybrid vessels nearly a decade ago. Today, that decision is paying off.
6: We've been working with this boat for nearly 5 years now, and we estimate we're saving around 20% on fuel.
2: For most operators, however, replacing aging vessels remains financially out of reach. France has introduced a few subsidies, but industry representatives say the support is insufficient to offset rising costs. As a result, modernizing the fleet is expected to be a long-term challenge.
3: We hope this conflict in the Middle East won't last for months, because if it does, we cannot see how we will survive in the long term.
2: For now, staying afloat is the primary goal.
1: That was a report on the impact of the Middle East conflicts on France's fishing industry. Coming up, the DRC has now confirmed over 100 deaths from Ebola.
7: discover the realities and responses to our changing climate.

0: with Climate Watch. Uncover critical issues such as the Masai Mara's disrupted wildebeest migration and the drop in the Panama Canal's water levels. Delve into solutions for a sustainable future. Tune in to Climate Watch on your favorite podcast platform. Become more eco-conscious and take action to protect our planet.
1: It's 22 past the hour. The Democratic Republic of the Congo has confirmed 101 Ebola deaths and 550 cases since the start of the outbreak last month. On Monday, authorities said they confirmed 35 new cases, including 10 deaths in the previous 24 hours. The DRC says armed rebel groups in the hard-hit provinces of Ituri, North Kivu, and South Kivu have hindered the government's response to the outbreak. Health authorities have been struggling to contain the Bundibugyo virus, which initially went undetected for weeks. Mistrust and resistance by residents have led to attacks on burial teams and treatment centers, hampering the response. A UN report warns the ocean is under severe and accelerating stress from climate change, pollution, and human activity. Launched on World Oceans Day, the third World Ocean Assessment finds these pressures are causing widespread biodiversity loss and harming ecosystems that support fisheries and coastal protection. Stephen Hill is UN Assistant Secretary General for Legal Affairs. He urged immediate action to protect the world's stressed oceans.
2: The planet's oceans are under mounting stress and increasing pressure. The time to act is now. Guided by science and working together, we can steer the ocean towards a sustainable future, enabling its health and resilience for people today and the years ahead.
1: Well, the report noted that sea levels rose from under 2 millimeters per year before 2015 to 4.3 millimeters in 2023. Each year, 52 million tons of plastic waste enter the oceans, affecting over 4,000 marine species. Only 27% of the seafloor has been mapped. Experts urge urgent collaboration to protect the ocean. Australia is experiencing a surge in the use of rooftop solar and home battery storage. Abundant sunshine and government rebates are driving the country's renewable energy transition. Greg Navarro reports from Sydney.
3: When Mayan put solar panels on her Sydney home 6 years ago, she decided against including a battery storage system.
4: They're too expensive. They're not good enough yet.
3: That changed about 6 months ago when she heard about government rebates and improvements in the technology.
4: Go for it. Yep, just have it done, and it's quite a bit of learning, but I think it's really worth it.
3: Mayan is part of a rapidly growing trend. According to industry figures, Australia has installed more than 420,000 home battery systems, making one of the world's fastest growing household battery markets.
5: To put that into perspective, a year ago, one in every 500 Australian households had home battery systems. Today, it's one in every eight households.
3: That growth is significant in a country where one-third of the households already generate electricity from rooftop solar panels.
6: There's two factors at play, I think. Firstly, a government subsidy scheme. That's a relatively generous government subsidy scheme trying to drive this. Secondly, I have to pay tribute, I think, to Chinese innovation and investment. That has driven down the cost of batteries significantly over the last few years.
3: Australia has long relied on coal-fired power generation, giving it one of the highest per capita emission rates in the developed world. The solar boom here is lowering the country's emissions without relying on large-scale renewable energy projects.
7: A small system on a house requires two people with relatively low skills to install the solar and the battery system, and they do it in one day with no need for planning, no one getting upset in the broader community, no need for upgrades of huge power lines.
3: The impact is becoming increasingly visible. Renewables now account for about half of Australia's electricity generation, driven largely by rooftop solar. For many consumers, the appeal is about saving money.
4: I don't use the grid at all. I use my solar, my battery, the free electricity I get.
6: It's now by far and away the cheapest form of energy, which is why people embrace it. And it's why it's a model I think that we're rolling out in Australia that I think the rest of the world should look to.
3: Because Australia's experience suggests part of the answer to lowering emissions while keeping electricity affordable may already be sitting on the rooftops of ordinary homes.
1: That was Greg Navarro reporting. A delegation of global media leaders and social media influencers are visiting Chongqing. The visit offers them a firsthand look at how the southwestern Chinese city is bridging the gap between its ancient heritage and a high-tech future. Gong Meng has more.
8: More than 30 journalists from Central and Eastern Europe in Latin America began their trip by exploring Chongqing's UNESCO World Heritage Dazhu rock carvings. To bring these ancient relics to life, the delegation first experienced a 360-degree dome film. 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
9: I've been really struck by how you all combine tech, high-quality tech experiences with the preservation of actual artifacts from so long ago. Watching all of these statues in that movie, everywhere you look, there's great detail. It made it a fully century experience. So it actually made me a little bit emotional.
8: That emotional connection came alive as the journalist stepped out of the theater and stood face to face with the actual cliffside carvings.
10: It's very revolutionary because as we saw first in the movie, it looked gigantic, it looked amazing. And it was the same energy when we came here, but it was twice better. This place with a lot of history, with a lot of cultural that heritage that can pass to everyone to show how amazing China it is.
8: The delegation next ventured into Western China's largest all-in-one virtual filming studio in Yongchuan District. Here, history made way for futuristic imagination. The journalists witnessed a real-time film production, where AI-powered technology enables instant scene switching and seamless integration of real actors into virtual environments.
11: The studio is awesome because it's so big, have more technology that permits the evolution of the cinema. It's a crazy theme because the Chongqing combines the technology and the history, and there is so attractive for the tourist.
12: Technology is amazing, very impressive. They use some AI that's the most advanced, so the mix human action and AI, I think is great.
13: Through the eyes of international journalists, Chongqing offers a window into China's high-quality development. By integrating cutting-edge tech into cultural heritage and film industries, this city is showing how smart technology is empowering industrial upgrading and a future-ready Chinese economy.
1: That was Gong Meng reporting. We're at 29 past the hour, checking the forecast, and Beijing will be cloudy tonight and tomorrow. A low of 16 expected. It's up to 25 on Wednesday. Shanghai will see showers this evening, becoming overcast tomorrow. A low of 19, the high is 30. Chongqing will be overcast through tomorrow, a low of 19 and a high of 27. Nanchang will see thundershowers tonight, becoming sunny with a low of 18 and a high of 29. Lhasa will be cloudy tonight and tomorrow, a low of 14 and a high of 25 degrees. It's time for a short break. So far this hour, General Secretary Xi Jinping of the CPC Central Committee has returned to Beijing after wrapping up his two-day state visit in the DPRK. Confirmed deaths from the earthquake in the southern Philippines have risen to 37 as rescue efforts continue. And the Democratic Republic of the Congo has now confirmed over 100 Ebola deaths and 550 cases. Shane Bigham with you. Stay with us here on the Beijing Hour.
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15: Shh, listen up. Can you hear the heartbeat of our world? It's vibrant and pulsating with the essence of life itself. From the stem of trees to the gurgle of rivers. From the silent strength of mountains to the icy whispers of glaciers. Even the solid ground beneath our feet. Right there, in the midst of all, beats the heart of humanity. What if those other heartbeats were to stop? Would ours keep on ticking?
16: Examining the events that impact and shape China and the rest of the world.

0: This is the Beijing Hour, 1 hour of news and information brought to you every weekday. 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
1: Shane Bingham with you on this Tuesday. Still to come, in business, strong growth numbers for China's foreign trade. In sports, the Spurs earn a win in the NBA Finals, snapping New York's long winning streak. 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Now check in the day's headlines. Now, China and Georgia have agreed to upgrade ties to a comprehensive strategic partnership. This came as the two presidents exchanged congratulatory messages on the 34th anniversary of diplomatic relations. Now, Chinese President Xi Jinping has since said the establishment of a strategic partnership in 2023 has meant that political mutual trust has grown stronger, cooperation's accelerated, and multilateral coordination has become more effective. His Georgian counterpart said the elevation of ties will create more opportunities for cooperation. Chinese President Xi Jinping has congratulated Louise Arbour on her assuming office as Governor General of Canada. President Xi said the sound and steady development of China-Canada ties not only serves the common interests of both countries, but is also conducive to world peace, stability, development, and prosperity. He said he stands ready to work with Governor General Arbour to advance a new strategic partnership. China's begun construction on a massive new waterway project on the Yangtze River at the Three Gorges Dam. The 77.2 billion yuan project will add the world's largest inland ship lock, nearly doubling the annual cargo capacity to 336 million tons. Engineers say the design includes fish passages to protect aquatic life. The current lock exceeded its design capacity 19 years ahead of schedule, handling over 170 million tons last year. The new lock will ease shipping delays and cut trade costs, connecting inland regions to global markets. And construction is set to take roughly 9 years. Chinese marine engineers are closely monitoring coral reefs in the South China Sea to protect marine ecosystems. A team from the Ministry of Natural Resources recently surveyed waters near Yongxing Island, part of the Xisha Islands. Despite forecasts of fine sea conditions, the team faced a bit of rain. And after that rain stopped, engineers like Zhang Yuanzhou quickly began their tasks.
2: The first task is to conduct a coral reef survey, and the second is to do some maintenance on a set of underwater equipment.
1: A diver has had to navigate sharp reefs, avoid poisonous marine life, and watch for dangerous currents, all while coordinating with colleagues on board. Despite the risks, the team completed their work successfully. And the efforts are paying off. According to a bulletin in 2025, five key coral clusters in China have shown recovery. A U.S. Army Apache helicopter gunship has crashed near the Strait of Hormuz. It went down on Monday. The New York Times reported that the two crew members were rescued. The report said the cause of the crash remains unclear and an investigation is underway. Local media has cited U.S. President Donald Trump saying that the pilots are fine and a report will be issued later on the incident. The United Nations has paid tribute to a record number of its personnel killed in the line of duty. Secretary General Antonio Guterres said 136 UN staff members died in 2025, and among them are 80 people who served with the UN aid agency in Gaza.
3: More UN colleagues have been killed in Gaza than in any other conflict or disaster in the history of the United Nations. Some died alongside their families in their homes, in the places they sought refuge. Others were killed while carrying out their duties in offices, in shelters, and in communities they served. These tragedies weigh heavily on us all and should be remembered by the entire world. Let me be clear, UN personnel must never be targeted.
1: The Secretary General honored their courage, compassion, and commitment. He said these workers chose to serve in the most dangerous places because they knew the world does not improve unless someone strives to improve it. He added that despite attacks on multilateralism, the fallen staff proved that unity is not a pipe dream. Sand has become a major environmental crisis, as a UN report warns it's now the world's second most overexploited resource after water. Globally, nearly 50 billion tons of sand are mined each year, enough to build a wall around the Earth. But with demand growing for construction and tech, the supply of high-quality sand is shrinking. Experts warn that excessive mining destroys riverbeds and coastlines, increasing flood risks and harming marine life. Sand also acts as a natural barrier against rising sea levels,

0: and its loss threatens coastal nations. The UN is urging governments to classify sand as a strategic resource, improving monitoring and promoting recycled building materials. Analysts say the lack of global awareness on the issue remains a serious concern. You're listening to the Beijing Hour. Coming up in business, strong growth numbers for China's foreign trade.
1: The Beijing Hour, your window on China and the rest of the world.
0: 37 past now. Stock markets on the Chinese mainland closed higher on Tuesday. The Shanghai Composite was up nearly 1.3%. The Shenzhen Component gained over 3%. Component and energy metal shares were among the top gainers. In Hong Kong, the Hang Seng Index declined almost 0.4%. Japan's Nikkei increased nearly 2.2%. China's foreign trade maintained solid growth momentum in the first 5 months of the year. Total trade in goods surged 15.3% to nearly 21 trillion yuan, roughly $3.1 trillion. Exports rose nearly 12% and imports jumped 20.5%. Monthly imports and exports have exceeded 4 trillion yuan for three consecutive months, with trade increasing 17% in May alone. A strong global demand for AI and green products helped drive an 18.4% rise in exports of mechanical and electronic goods. Trade with other APEC economies accounted for nearly 60% of China's total foreign trade. Meanwhile, the National Development and Reform Commission says the nationwide port equipment utilization rate increased approximately 9 points on a yearly basis last month, ranking first among all types of construction machinery. Port logistics demand remained robust, indicating continued strengthening of foreign trade resilience. And for more on China's trade performance, Lincoln Humphrey spoke with Hong Hao, managing partner at Lotus Asset Management.
2: So what is the single most important takeaway from China's May foreign trade figures here, and how sustainable is the momentum we're seeing?
3: Yeah, well, I think one of the most important takeaway is that, you know, the momentum continued to accelerate going into the month of May. In April, I think the Chinese exports has been growing double digit, and many of us has been thinking that, wow, you know, going into the next month, you know, the growth may not be as high. But, you know, surprisingly, I think this month, once again, we're beating expectation and registering very high double digit exports growth. And also, people notice that, you know, the high value added component of the Chinese exports as a percentage of total exports also increasing. I think well over 50% of the Chinese exports now is in the high value added industries. So I think as a result, you know, we're seeing semiconductor exports and also other electronic equipment exports has been surging. And some of the items, the export growth has been more than double. So I think the momentum is good, and also the composition is well beyond expectation as well. So I think the market is responding to this set of numbers very positively.
2: This double-digit export growth is in despite of intense geopolitical headwinds at the moment. Where does the core resilience of China's foreign trade actually lie today? Is it in that integrated industrial ecosystem that's been achieved over many decades, the diversification into emerging markets, or this AI-driven tech upcycle?
3: Yeah, I think on one hand, it is the well-integrated supply chain system that China has been able to build over the past few years. You know, China has now a very complete set of industry ecosystem in the semiconductor industry, and also in the EV industry, and also the new energy industry. So I think it's very, you know, even if you allow foreign investments to come in to China, it's very difficult to penetrate and grab market share from Chinese manufacturers. And also Chinese manufacturers are starting to invest overseas to be better well-suited to the local market's needs. Secondly, in the first half of the year, we're seeing overseas AI-related CAPEX investment has been going very rapidly as well. So I think as a result, you know, the demand for AI equipment, semiconductors, has been surging all over the world. So we're expecting this trend to continue in the second half, and that would benefit many of the Chinese high-tech industries.
0: I was managing partner Hong Hao at Lotus Asset Management talking about China's latest trade figures. Yiwu's foreign trade is surging, further cementing the city's reputation as a global sourcing hub. In 2025, imports and exports of the world's largest wholesale market for small commodities surpassed 800 billion yuan for the first time, and that's around 118 billion US dollars. Trade value reached over 836 billion yuan, a yearly increase of over 25%, and growth is carried on into this year. In the first quarter alone, trade exceeded 209 billion yuan, up 25%. Yiwu now trades with over 220 countries and regions, with particularly strong growth to ASEAN, Belt and Road partners, and Africa. China's investment in cutting-edge fields, such as artificial intelligence and humanoid robotics, increased approximately fivefold on a yearly basis in May. In infrastructure projects related to computing power, data, and networks, the value of contracts doubled compared with the same period last year. Last month, the country saw a 19.7% yearly increase in the number of patents granted in strategic emerging industries, with the growth rate accelerating by 2.2 points from the previous month. The country's top economic regulator says innovation outcomes are moving more swiftly from laboratories to production lines, becoming tangible drivers of productivity. Shanghai's launched the latest series of nighttime events to boost spending and create a vibrant atmosphere, adding fresh momentum to the city's nighttime economy. The Shanghai Night Series is part of the latest installment of a broader shopping festival which kicked off last month. Running through to September, Shanghai will launch nearly 200 special nighttime events, bringing vibrant nightlife to more neighborhoods, parks, and communities. This summer, the city has revitalized its nighttime spaces with a 5+5 model, focusing on five popular landmarks and five nightlife hotspots. Some districts have also taken further measures to attract consumers through nighttime coupons, encouraging shopping malls to extend business hours and offering free parking. Industry data shows that in 2025, Shanghai's nighttime consumption scale remained among the highest in the country, growing 6.6% on a yearly basis. In recent years, Anhui Province has been at the forefront of China's new tech revolution and industrial upgrading. With rapid growth in advanced manufacturing and future-focused industries, the eastern province has become a leader in electric vehicles, artificial intelligence, and the low-altitude economy. Shui has more on the province's cutting-edge industrial landscape.
4: In recent years, Anhui has been forging ahead in high-tech fields like new energy, AI, quantum technology, and low-altitude economy. In 2025, it became China's first province to rank top nationwide in passenger car output, NEV production, and auto exports, emerging as the new leader in the country's automotive industry. Earlier this year, NIO rolled out its 1 millionth vehicle in Hefei, hitting a new milestone. NIO has also advanced battery swap technology. A full battery change takes just 3 minutes now. By late May 2026, more than 3,800 battery swap stations had been built nationwide.
5: China's auto sector is booming, and we work closely with industry leaders like Chery, BYD, and JAC. Anhui's cluster of more than 3,000 component enterprises strongly supports NIO. This year, we strive for new breakthroughs in output, exports, and battery swap networks.
4: And when I arrived at Chery Automobile, another automotive giant, everything here was far beyond my expectations.
6: I'm now at the headquarters of Chery, the largest exporter of vehicles in China. But the first thing I've got here is not the car. It's about robot. This traffic robot police is so cool.
4: For passenger vehicles and robots to bring computer interfaces, this automaker, China's top auto exporter for 23 consecutive years, is rapidly expanding its global footprint and advancing future-focused industries.
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4: and home to 7 automotive OEMs, Anhui boasts over 3,000 major auto parts firms. Leading suppliers including Fuyao Glass, Goshen High Tech have settled here, forming a robust industry cluster.
8: As we all know, Anhui's auto industry has grown rapidly and now ranks among the nation's best. That's the main reason we chose to build our plant here. The province has built up a complete

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1: Waves of innovation are sweeping across this land along the Yangtze and Huaihe rivers. Leveraging its central location linking east, west, south and north in China, Anhui is accelerating industrial upgrading and planning for future industries, powering China's modernization drive.
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4: Thank you, Shane. In a must-win game 3 of the NBA Finals, San Antonio fought back on the road to defeat New York 115-111. Young star Victor Wembanyama led the Spurs with a dominant performance, helping his team avoid a dreaded 3-0 deficit, a hole no NBA team has ever climbed out of. After dropping the first two games at home, San Antonio showed their resilience at Madison Square Garden. They built a double-digit lead early, but the Knicks stormed back to go ahead by 7 at halftime. The back-and-forth battle continued into the second half, with both teams trading big plays. In the end, a late mid-range jumper sealed win for the Spurs, snapping New York's 13-game playoff winning streak. Game 4 remains in New York on Wednesday, with the Knicks still holding a 2-1 series lead. In football, Denmark midfielder Christian Eriksen's condition is said to be improving, and he could be released from hospital following his collapse during a friendly against Ukraine. The 34-year-old clutched his chest in the 65th minute of Denmark's friendly against Ukraine in Odense on Sunday. After dropping to the ground, he received medical attention before walking off the field by himself. The Wolfsburg midfielder underwent more tests in hospital. Eriksen has a history with heart-related incidents on the pitch. He suffered a cardiac arrest while representing Denmark at the Euros in 2021 and had a pacemaker fitted afterwards. The Denmark team physician has said he's doing well. Eriksen has made 6 appearances for this year for Denmark, who didn't qualify for the World Cup. Michael Olise from the French national football team made a powerful statement ahead of the World Cup. The Bayern Munich forward scored a hat-trick to lead France to a 3-1 victory over Northern Ireland. The match also marked Didier Deschamps' final home game as head coach of the French national team. France broke the deadlock just before half-time, with Olise finding the net from close range. He struck again early in the second half to double the lead. Northern Ireland pulled one back with a fierce finish, but Olise completed his hat-trick in the 75th minute with a stunning curling shot to the far corner. Deschamps praised the hat-trick hero.
5: Now Michael is in great form thanks to the season he's had at Bayern. With us as well, he's done some very good things and is full of confidence. He's so decisive, and on top of that, for an attacking player, his ability to put in the effort is quite remarkable. So we need Michael at our level, along with others too. But credit to him, he arrived in the national team after very good Olympics and took lead well at the start. The first 3-5 minutes for him to really loosen up, because I'm not telling you anything new when I say he's not expressive character. He's rather introverted, but he's very endearing.
4: The two-time World Cup winners now turn their attention to the tournament, where they will open their Group I campaign against Senegal on June the 16th. Meanwhile, the Netherlands continued their preparations without Arsenal defender Jurrien Timber, who will miss the tournament with a groin injury. The Dutch edged Uzbekistan 2-1 in a behind-closed-doors friendly on Monday. Uzbekistan head coach and former World Cup winner Fabio Cannavaro reserved his post-game praise for Man City defender Abdulkadir Kusanov. The Italian also raised questions about why his team was subjected to a check from sniffer dogs before the match.
6: They said to me, it's the rules. But in the end, the check was only for us. Of course, Kuzanov is a good player. He can improve a lot. He's one of the most important our players.
4: At the World Cup, Uzbekistan will compete in Group K alongside Colombia, Portugal and the DR Congo. And finally, the FIFA Arena has been inaugurated in Central Park in New York City, with the announcement of a huge free watch party for the World Cup final. 1995 Ballon d'Or winner George Weah, who was in attendance, called the project significant for the growth of humanity, adding that football gave him a path from the streets of Liberia to the world stage.
0: If I look at my story, it's a great impact that football or sports does for humanity. I was in the streets of Liberia, look at me today. So this is a proof. You know? So I think it's important because football and sports as a whole gave young people the opportunity to leave the bad things, you know, and become honorable people. That's what football, that what sports does. Football as a whole, those that believe in it, that train very hard to be successful, is one goal. Everybody is to be a better person in society, and that was supposed to give you.
4: The free watch party will be able to accommodate up to 50,000 fans for the World Cup final.
2: Thanks. That's Yang Guang with sports. 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
7: The best military commander is not he who fights 100 battles and wins every one of them. 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Decoding the Art of War will help you understand why there's no art in war and how Sun Tzu stayed undefeatable using the science of war, with fun stories and insightful breakdown of famous battles. 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
2: 53 past the hour. In culture and entertainment, as the Greek capital hosts the second World Conference of Classics this week, experts say learning from classical civilizations remains relevant to the modern world. Wang Mengjie spoke to Chinese and foreign scholars from Beijing-based universities to find out more.
8: What do we mean when we talk about classics? Are they simply the study of ancient Greece and Rome through literature and history? To explore these questions, I spoke with experts from China and around the world. After nearly a year of work, Professor Huang Weiwei completed the translation of an Aristophanes comedy into Chinese.
9: The work is very close to real life. The latter half of it shows us that good people can easily become bad once they have money. But isn't it true that bad people will become better just because they don't have money? It's actually not like that.
8: Huang said literature from 2,500 years ago does not feel distant, because one thing has remained unchanged: human nature.
9: Returning to classical and ancient times, we will see that ancient wisdom has a profound understanding of the world and humanity. It can provide us with infinite wisdom, and at this point, classical is connected to modern. They are all dealing with human problems.
10: We learn about the world and human nature through the classics, but how can we apply that knowledge to shape and influence the world today?
11: Classical is the first time that human spiritual civilization created classics that have been preserved by history. In fact, it is a primitive expression of each culture's own survival experience and civilization ideas. I think this original expression is not replicable and will never be outdated. Throughout world history, the creation and development of spiritual civilization has seen every innovation as a new era where cultural practitioners constantly return to the starting point of civilization, extract resources from it, and promote the development of civilization.
8: Describing it as an eternal shuttle run, Chen said the development of spiritual civilization requires us to return to the starting point at every turn, joining renewed wisdom from the past. And when it comes to applying philosophy to real life, China has its own answer.
12: World hunger. All of these different problems that are facing the next generation require cooperation. And so when you look at the fundamental Confucian values, they are inclusion. They are getting the most out of the human experience.
10: From my conversations with experts, I learned that classics are not just about language and history. They serve as a bridge between the ancient and modern world. That's also a key focus of the Second World Conference of Classics, exploring how classical wisdom can help address contemporary challenges and contribute to the progress of human society.
2: That was Wang Mengjie reporting. The 10th edition of an international opera film exhibition is opened in Beijing, bringing world-class performing arts to cinema screens and cultural venues across China. The National Center for the Performing Arts and China Film Group Corporation co-organized the event. This year's exhibition will showcase 22 world-class stage productions over nearly 6 months. The opening film, Rodgers and Hammerstein's 80th Anniversary Concert, recorded in London, offers the audience iconic musical theater selection. NCPA Vice President Ma Renghua says the exhibition has set some records.
13: This year's edition involves the highest number of participating countries and the largest selection of films in the event's history. The screenings will span cinemas and universities nationwide. Through this platform, we hope to showcase charisma and performance of Chinese artists.
2: Well, over the past decade, the International Opera Film Exhibition has successfully broken boundaries between live stage performances and the silver screen. And since its inception, the project has brought over 100 classic stage titles to more than 30 cities across China, reaching over 350,000 people across 4,500 screenings. We're at 57 past the hour. Beijing cloudy overnight and tomorrow, a low of 16 and the highs 25 for Wednesday. Shanghai will see showers tonight. It becomes overcast tomorrow, a low of 19, the highs 30. Chongqing will be overcast tonight and tomorrow, a low of 19, a high of 27. Nanchang will see thundershowers tonight, becoming sunny tomorrow, a low of 18 and a high of 29. Lhasa will be cloudy tonight and tomorrow, a low of 14 and a high of 25. Elsewhere in Asia, Islamabad will be clear tonight. It's becoming overcast tomorrow. The low is 26 degrees. It's up to 41 on Wednesday. And that's it for this edition of the Beijing Hour. Making news today, General Secretary Xi Jinping of the CPC Central Committee has returned to Beijing after wrapping up his two-day state visit in the DPRK. And confirmed deaths from the earthquake in the southern Philippines have risen to 37 as rescue efforts continue. On behalf of the staff, Shane Bigham in the Chinese capital, hoping you'll join us for the next edition of the Beijing Hour and open a window to the world together.
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18: 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I love it so much.
19: The Yellow River, the second longest river in China, is regarded as a shaping force in the history, economy, and culture of northern China. Today, about 100 million people live within its water basin, making up nearly 9% of the country's population. How is climate change felt at its headwaters, and what are the locals doing to cope with it? What are the descendants of the boatmen doing? What has kept some people from leaving their home village by the river, and what has drawn others back? Could the fading fishing community revive in the time of digital transformation? From 2021 to 2024, our reporters visited the upper, middle, and lower reaches of the Yellow River, talked to the herders, farmers, boatmen, fishermen, and eco-activists who share a close bond with the river, and present their stories in pictures, podcasts, and videos, all in our 12-part series, The Yellow River Mosaic, available only on CGTN Radio.

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1: Now the news. I'm Shane Bigham. General Secretary Xi Jinping of the Communist Party of China's Central Committee, also the Chinese president, has returned to Beijing after wrapping up a two-day state visit to the Democratic People's Republic of Korea. Kim Jong-un, General Secretary of the Workers' Party of Korea and President of State Affairs of the DPRK, held a farewell ceremony for the Chinese leader at the airport in Pyongyang. Earlier, Kim and his wife, Ri Sol-ju, hosted a luncheon for Xi Jinping and his wife, Peng Liyuan. President Xi said he and Kim reached important consensus on developing China-DPRK relations in the new era. They also held discussions on safeguarding regional and world peace and stability. They agreed to promote greater development of bilateral ties and new achievements in cooperation between the two countries. On Tuesday, the leaders paid homage to the China-DPRK Friendship Tower. They agreed that the joint fighting in the 1950s is an enduring historical memory of both countries. They called on the two sides to maintain the memorial facilities for the Chinese people's volunteers and carry forward their traditional friendship from generation to generation. China's foreign trade rose 15.3% in the first 5 months of the year. Data from the General Administration of Customs also shows that in May alone, foreign trade expanded nearly 17%. The total value of imported and exported goods reached over 4.4 trillion yuan, or over 650 billion U.S. dollars last month. The trade volumes remained above 4 trillion yuan for three consecutive months. Strong global demand for AI and green products helped drive an 18.4% rise in exports of mechanical and electronic goods. Data from a government think tank shows that China's consumer spending sustained a steady recovery last month. In-store payments climbed 2.4% over a year ago in May. The pace of growth accelerated by 0.7 points from the previous month. The State Information Center said electronic products, catering services, and transport services posted robust growth. The data also revealed an industrial shift toward emerging and intelligent sectors. Investment in frontier fields like AI and humanoid robotics soared in May. Bids for infrastructure projects in computing power, data networks, and other sectors surged over 100%. The Lebanese Health Ministry says Israel struck the historic port city of Tyre in southern Lebanon on Tuesday, killing at least eight people. It said the deaths followed a single strike on the city's eastern edge. It said rescuers are searching through the rubble for survivors. On Tuesday morning, the Israeli military issued an online evacuation order for the entire city, including its Christian quarter. People displaced from elsewhere in the city had been seeking shelter there. Last week, the Israeli military said militants from Hezbollah were hiding out in the area without providing further evidence. Indonesia's central bank has raised its benchmark interest rate to support the weakening Indonesian rupiah. The bank lifted its key rate by 25 basis points to 5.5%, while the deposit facility rate was raised to 4.5% and the lending facility rate to 6.25%. The central bank governor said the increase is a further step to strengthen rupiah stabilization amid high global volatility caused by Middle East conflicts. The rupiah has recently weakened past 18,000 against the U.S. dollar, hitting a record low. The Second World Conference of Classics is underway in Athens. The international academic event, co-organized by China and Greece, brings together leading scholars from around the world in classical studies, archaeology, and cultural history. Evangelos Sipsis has more.
2: There have been a number of people that have been attending here in Athens from all over the world, people that are focusing on how classical studies are translating today to the 21st century, how it could help technological advances, but also it is showing the intellectual traditions of China, not only focusing in Roman Empire and the Greek, but also the Chinese and other cultures around the world. And that is one of the main focuses, how the West is coming closer to the East, how it's bridging the East and the West, but also it is bridging the different ideas and thoughts and discussions between civilizations and cultures.
1: In basketball, the San Antonio Spurs beat the New York Knicks 115-111 in Game 3 of the NBA Finals on Monday to cut the series deficit to 2-1. Victor Wembanyama led the Spurs with 32 points, 8 rebounds, 6 assists, and 3 blocks. The defeat ended the Knicks' 13-game winning streak in the season's playoffs. Jalen Brunson paced the Knicks with 32 points. The Knicks host Game 4 on Wednesday. That's the news. I'm Shane Bigham.
0: A young perspective on hot-button issues around the world.
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4: Hello and welcome to our special roundtable on China's development opportunities for the world. I'm Wang Guan in Beijing. The world today faces uncertainty, slowing growth, geopolitical tensions, and complex challenges. Amid all these turbulence, China is charting a clear path forward. With the launch of the 15th five-year plan, China is focusing on high-quality growth, expanding domestic demand, and new quality productive forces. For the global economy, it signals potential for trade, investment, and cooperation, while offering a measure of stability in these uncertain times. So, what does China's economic roadmap mean for the global economy? And how can international partners engage in this next phase of growth? Joining us for this discussion are distinguished panelists. They are Professor Jia Daojun. He's with School of International Studies of the Institute of South-South Cooperation and Development at Peking University. Welcome, Professor Jia, as always. John Milligan White is chairman of the America-China Partnership Foundation. Welcome, John. Good to see you again. Jomi is senior research fellow at the Chinese Academy of International Trade and Economic Cooperation. Welcome, sir. And last but certainly not

0: least we have Zhou Xing, head of public affairs at PwC China. Dr. Zhou, let me start with you. Let's talk about China's economic growth target that is set at 4.5 to 5% for the year 2026. While some Western media focus on the fact that this is the slowest GDP target set by China in the past decades, others pointed out that if you look at around the world, this is actually relatively fast, right? The global average is barely 3%. The average for developed economies is barely 2%. So what is your reading into China's new GDP growth target?
1: It is true that if you compare it with the data with the previous years, maybe it's a little bit slower. But I think it's remarkable, especially on such a kind of uncertain world. So we know that economy, you know, many of the economy from the practices to the theory, they told us that it's important to keep a speed, to keep a speed of growth, because it's just like you are when you are riding a bicycle, you have to keep it in a relatively a certain speed, and that it will keep you stable. So China is a super large economy. We have so many possibilities. I think it's much more impossible for all this part of China to grow at the same speed. We really have the differences, but we can keep an average speed of growth for 4.5 to 5%. So that is important to share our opportunities with our partners, no matter in the way of trade or investment, they can benefit from that. And second, I would say that it's important to know that speed is not just like before. We developed, but we are not in the traditional way of skills expanding. Maybe in the past, we can just put more capital, more people, more land to create our better growth. But now we are trying to change our path to a different way. We are going to have a high quality development. That means that we are trying to encourage the innovation, the technology, the kind of intellectual property. I think that is really important, because even with a speed of 5% or 4.5%, it's really giving so many efforts, you know, so many new energy to the world growth. It will connect the world and with a lot of more opportunities in the different ways.
0: So basically, you're saying that how the Chinese economy grows in the future is so much more important than how much it grows.
1: Yeah. You know, it's quite different, because the world is trying to change the panel, change its way of development. So China is creating our much more different ways for better, you know, share of the opportunities.
0: Yeah, one recurring theme of China's economic planning is this new quality productive forces, or new productive forces, as some media put it. It is sitting at the core of the 15th five-year plan. So let me ask you, Ms. Zhou Xing, about this new quality productive forces that is focusing on indigenous innovation, on research and development, on green growth. How do you think this emphasis on new quality productive forces will reshuffle global supply chain? And what opportunities do you think this new concept will present to China's global partners?
2: We see the 15th five-year plan actually set a very clear path in the next 5 years, and gave our entrepreneurs a very confidence in the future. And this also echoed to 29th Global CEO Survey. We see 65% of China CEOs tell us they are very confident of their growth of their revenue in the next 3 years. What we have heard from our global, actually our CEO survey, we have interviewed more than 4,400 global CEOs. And they told us they increased their interest to invest in China. So China, in the past 5 years, China remained as the top five locations that they would like to invest. And this year, we see they have already increased 2%, you know, of the show the interest to invest more in China. And we see there are a lot of countries that had never showed up before in as the top 10, including Indonesia. And we saw a more increase like Swiss, Germany, they all show more increase, more than 4% increase on investing in China. And this is one part. The other part, what our global partners and the global clients told us, they really want to be in China, to be not to be decoupling with China, but actually to be more integrated in China. Why? Because in China, they can access to the talent pool. In China, every year, we produce 5 million STEM students. These are the talent they are now eager to get. Yeah. And secondly, they can access to the the massive industrial and massive and comprehensive industrial and market scenarios they cannot find anywhere else. These can make their idea, test their new ideas, new technologies to make from lab to market here in China and to implement and scale it up. And when we talk about the high quality productive forces, actually there are four key elements. One is innovation capability, infrastructure capacity, and also the supply chain comprehensiveness, and also talent pools. And we see China is booming in all these key, four key elements. Actually, we see China's enterprises have already shifted from being suppliers in the supply chain, become an anchor firm in the value chain, the global value chain. And that means we have already changed from the being a passive integration to the model to become a proactive construction in the global value chain. And this means that we shift the model, how we cooperate with our international partners. Actually, we can see as being fundamentally shifted from made in China to create in China. For example, in Shanghai, now there are more than 600 multinational companies' R&D center set up there. And it means creating China is not only for China, it's actually creating China for global.
0: Yeah, thanks so much for sharing all these great surveys and insights. Now, Professor Jia, you have an interesting job. You're basically help cultivate the next generation of leaders from the world, from now particularly in the global South countries, in the South-South Cooperation Institute of Peking University. How would you tell your students about the stage of the Chinese economy and the transformation the Chinese economy is undergoing right now and the potential, of course, that it presents for them and for their countries?
3: Well, there has been a rather, should I say, tectonic change in the nature of economic relationship between China and other low and middle income economies. A textbook view, somewhat historical, somewhat outdated, would look for the degree of vertical integration, meaning you would have China exporting finished products and importing raw materials such as agricultural products, mineral ores. But one thing that has transformed the relationship between trade and investment between China and other low-income economies is intermediaries. You have more and more of these Chinese firms exporting tools, machineries, factories, what they may call these tools and machineries are deployed in what you people say global South economies. They use these tools imported from China to produce products, and those intermediates get exported back here into China or into other economies. The overall Chinese strategy, flowing from what Zhou Mi and Zhou Xing has said, is that yes, the overall economic growth here in China may be slowing down, but in terms of the strategy that's being announced to address it, one of the keywords you hear missing in the Chinese pronouncements is reshoring. We don't reshore back to China because of slowing down growth. What instead we do is to global shoring. We continue to promote trade and investment just about anywhere in the world. We should no longer be looking at other low and middle income economies as being on the receiving end. They are slowly but more firmly climbing up the ladder of global production chain, and that's a welcome change. And at the same time, opportunity is for different parties at whatever stage of development to fit in and see how it can adjust and work on the aggregate stability of that global chains of finance, of production, and certainly of in many ways of knowledge.
0: Thanks so much for these great analyses. Now, John, if you think about it, China has delivered on its five-year plans, right? Every 5 years, it maps out its priorities for its socioeconomic development, and it largely means what he says and delivers on those goals and targets. And this year, for the next 5 years, China has set

0: capitalism controls politics and public policy, and the middle class is disappearing. In China, through a wonderful, wonderful confluence of things, 800 million, 900 million people have been lifted out of poverty within a single lifetime. China has the genius to realize that China can't win unless all its neighbors win. Some other countries feel that they can't win unless everybody else loses. And they don't look after their people. And the Chinese have produced an extraordinary, best government in their history, and as I said, to my view, the most effective and responsible and representative government in the world. And that's what China provides that no one else does.
1: Focus on what's relevant in China and the world. Bridge the gap between what you know and what you want to know. This is The Hub.
2: Coming up next, how can global cities team up for sustainable development and shared prosperity? Our reporter Cheng Hongjie takes you to the 2026 Global Mayors Dialogue in Beijing, where international city leaders share their insights.
3: What will the future of tourism be like? How can technologies transform travel experience and help cities become more connected, more efficient, and smarter? At 2026 Global Mayors Dialogue in Beijing, city leaders from major tourism destinations around the world have come together to exchange ideas and explore new opportunities for cooperation. I spoke with two of them, and here are our conversations. Mayor Josie, thank you for accepting the interview. Victoria of Seychelles is famous for its tourism. Like, what are some of its iconic tourist attractions that you would like to recommend to global visitors?
4: When we talk about Seychelles, the first thing that comes to mind is our environment, the protection of our environment, because Seychelles, as a group of 115 islands, an archipelago of 115 islands, we're surrounded by the ocean and we're surrounded by nature. So it is a good blend of tourism and environment. This is what makes Seychelles stands out, and what this is a selling point for tourism. Because we are 50%, our land is 50% protected, this is what makes us stand out in the world. We are one champion in environment protection.
3: You went to the Silk Street and had a shopping experience. What stood out to you the most while you are traveling here in Beijing?
4: I was amazed how you turned the Silk Street, which I understand was a traditional market area, into a lavish and luxurious shopping center. And it brought me back to my own town, because we have this traditional market area, and one of my mission is to try and revitalize it and bring some modernity to it, although keeping to the traditional architecture, but to bring some modernity to our marketplace. And I was very excited about the Silk Street. I would want to be able to discuss with developers on how to bring our market vendors into a nice common area, which offers also more space and more modernity to it.
3: This year actually marks the 50th anniversary of China's Seychelles diplomatic relations. What do you envision for the future cooperation with China?
4: The reason I am here today is because of the great cooperation we have had with China, with the People's Republic of China, for the last 50 years. And it is not a coincidence that we are celebrating jointly 50 years of cooperation, as well as 50 years of our independence anniversary. We signed bilateral agreement with China just as we gained independence in 1976. And the reason I'm here today is because of that specific cooperation, which keeps building day by day, year by year. And we have had tremendous support from the People's Republic of China, to which, as a mayor of Victoria, I am ever so grateful.
3: Let's speak broadly about China.

0: China-Africa relations, because this year is designated as China-Africa Year of People-to-People Exchanges. And the Sahel is actually geographically the closest African country to China. What do you think are the significance of such people-to-people exchanges and such closer relations between China and Africa?
1: It is very important because China is bringing all the countries together on one platform. And today is a living example because I am on a platform with 286 countries. So this is a kind of people-to-people exchanges that benefit small countries like us, where I can gain expertise and information from countries small like ourselves, and gain bigger examples from bigger countries. And as the new mayor of Victoria, Seychelles, I am so excited to be learning from all the cities, all the mayors of coming from the tourism cities of the world around me. It's like I have a big encyclopedia with me, or the, you know, Meta AI service, where I can poach ideas and learn from examples from all the great cities.
0: What do you think are some of the experiences that we can share?
1: You know, because we are very small, we will not and never be able to be like China or Beijing. But I am here on this platform to benefit from the things that are doable as a small country. First, we do not have the financial resources and the human resources and the technical know-how to be able to implement all the technology that China is providing and showing to us. I am amazed by all the AI initiatives that is happening in front of me here in Beijing, but I'm also excited to learn on the small things that we can copy, we can introduce back home to help enhance our tourism service delivery. What I would ask that other countries learn from us is how we integrate tourism, urban living and technology. We do it in a subtle way that we do not disrupt the ordinary life. Like, both technology and culture and nature work alongside one another. Nothing is destroying, taking precedence over one another.
0: Thank you. Thank you for your time.
1: Thank you for this opportunity.
2: Focus on what's relevant in China and the world. Bridge the gap between what you know and what you want to know. This is The Hub.
0: Mr. Lim Nodaki, Athens is a popular and developed tourist city. How would you introduce your city to global visitors?
3: I would like visitors to feel that they can reinvent themselves the moment they find themselves in Greece. Athens has so much to offer to them, not just history and tradition, but also modern language, a path for them to traverse as they experience things, and not just to walk around and seeing things, but also experiencing something for the first time. There is the historic center that attracts so many tourists. In fact, most of our visitors gather around the historic center because there is the Acropolis, and then there are all the ancient neighborhoods around that appeal to them very much. But I would also suggest to travelers that they leave the center and also maybe meet the neighborhoods and the people who live there, and gastronomy and music coming out from open windows, and how everybody is so hospitable. So it's not just what you see at the end of the day in Athens, but it's also how you feel in the world, as if it is a large home for you to inhabit yourself there.
0: What are some of the digital tools that Athens is using to make it more accessible?
3: It's a difficult city to walk to, because you have to climb stairs or walk for many kilometers before you find specific monuments. So

0: these have been eliminated with the use of technology right now. We would like to make Athens more accessible to everybody so that everybody can visit the monuments and the historical sites and have no roadblocks to stop them from viewing everything or touching or entering museums, entering sites of interest.
1: What's your takeaway from today's Global Mayors Dialogue?
0: First of all, how so many countries come together to show the best of their worlds. It's truly moving. So many people come together and decide on joint projects and make new acquaintances and decide to cooperate together. We should never stop this dialogue. And you have prepared everything to the last detail, and that is quite a Chinese thing, actually. And we would like to have some of that in Greece as well, because you are so organized and so you have everything so as your visitors feel comfortable. And yeah, that's a great paradigm to take home to.
1: What do you expect to experience here?
0: I just arrived in Beijing and I'm looking forward to tasting a part of its tradition, mostly. China is a vast country that has taught us respect and calmness and patience, and I want to see that in front of me, you know, as I walk through the streets of it. You know, stereotypically in the past, people used to see, you know, Chinese visitors as simply people who could, you know, take a lot of photos maybe and just visit just the stereotypical monuments. But that is not true. The truth is that they are curious and they ask questions and they ask how they can learn more and take home more. So I think we should be able to learn each other on a deeper level, not just a stereotypical level. And as I said during the forum, I do not like the word tourism and tourists. I'm into traveling and travelers, because traveling is all about living something, not just watching it as a viewer, but actually experiencing it.
2: 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Can you hear the heartbeat of our world? It's vibrant and pulsating with the essence of life itself. From the stem of trees to the gurgle of rivers. From the silent strength of mountains to the icy whispers of glaciers. Even the solid ground beneath our feet. And right there, in the midst of all, beats the heart of humanity. What if those other heartbeats were to stop? Would ours keep on ticking?
3: Hey there, global listeners. 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

0: Some say Chinese is one of the most difficult languages in the world, and learning it is almost impossible.
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0: Only because you're not learning it in the right way. 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We will promise you a difference.
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8: Hello there and welcome to CGTN's Global Business. I'm Lincoln Humphreys, coming to you live from Beijing, and here are the headlines. Trading gains. China's foreign goods trade surged 15.3% in the first 5 months of 2026, thanks to strong demand for AI, green tech and electronics. Flying fears. Global aviation leaders at the IATA summit in Rio de Janeiro are raising fresh concerns over the Middle East conflict, citing fuel supply and airspace disruptions. And fans offside. With less than a week until the 2026 FIFA World Cup kicks off, football fever is building, but many fans say soaring ticket prices are putting the tournament out of reach. Xi Jinping, General Secretary of the Communist Party of China Central Committee and Chinese President, is on a two-day state visit to the Democratic People's Republic of Korea. On Tuesday, Xi Jinping and his wife, Peng Liyuan, have paid homage to the China DPRK Friendship Tower. In the company of Kim Jong-un and his wife, Ri Seo-ju, they observed a moment of silence in memory of the martyrs and the Chinese People's volunteers in front of the tower. Xi Jinping and Kim Jong-un agree that the joint fighting in the 1950s is an enduring historical memory of both China and the DPRK. They call for the two sides to maintain the memorial facilities for the Chinese People's volunteers and carry forward their great traditional friendship from generation to generation. Xi Jinping and Kim Jong-un have visited the Central Cadres Training School of the Workers' Party of Korea in Pyongyang. Hundreds of teachers and students lined up to greet them. The two leaders visited a class studying the DPRK's foreign relations, where a teacher was delivering a lecture on China DPRK ties. Xi and Kim then toured the campus and learned about the school's infrastructure and teaching arrangements. In a wooded area of the campus, they together planted a fir tree, symbolising the everlasting friendship between the two countries. A commemorative stele was unveiled there, inscribed with phrases both in Chinese and Korean, reading, "May the China-DPRK friendship last forever." China's economy maintained steady progress in May as macro policies took effect across multiple sectors, according to leading indicators released Tuesday by the State Information Centre. Port equipment operating rates rose 9 percentage points year-on-year, pointing to resilient foreign trade. Merchant activity improved for the third straight month, with offline consumption payments up 2.4% and 0.7 percentage points faster than in April. Investment in AI and humanoid robotics surged about fivefold year-on-year. Meanwhile, patents granted in strategic emerging industries rose nearly 20%, signalling faster translation of innovation into productive forces. China's foreign trade maintained solid growth momentum in the first 5 months of the year. Official data shows total goods trade surged 15.3% year-on-year to nearly 21 trillion yuan, nearly $3.1 trillion. Exports rose nearly 12% and imports jumped 20.5%. Monthly imports and exports have exceeded 4 trillion yuan for three consecutive months, with trade increasing 17% in May alone. Strong global demand for AI and green products helped drive an 18.4% rise in exports of mechanical and electronic goods. Trade with other APEC economies accounted for nearly 60% of China's total foreign trade. For a better understanding of China's trade performance, I'd like to bring in Hong Hao, Managing Partner and CIO at Lotus Asset Management. Thank you very much for joining us on the show. So what is the single most important takeaway from China's May foreign trade figures here, and how sustainable is the momentum we're seeing?
9: Yeah, well, I think one of the most important takeaway is that, you know, the momentum continued to accelerate going into the month of May. In April, I think

0: the Chinese exports has been growing double digit. And many of us has been thinking that, wow, you know, going into the next month, you know, the growth may not be as high. But, you know, surprisingly, I think this month, once again, we're beating expectation, registering very high double-digit exports growth. And also, if people notice that, you know, the high value-added component of the Chinese exports as a percentage of total exports also increasing. I think well over 50% of the Chinese exports now is in the high value-added industries. So I think as a result, you know, we're seeing semiconductor exports and also other electronic equipment exports has been surging. And some of the items, the export growth has been more than double. So I think the momentum is good, and also the composition is well beyond expectation as well. So I think the market is responding to this set of numbers very positively. This afternoon, we're seeing the China export, which is the high-tech index in the Chinese market, is surging more than 3% in the afternoon trade.
1: This double-digit export growth is in despite of intense geopolitical headwinds at the moment. Where does the core resilience of China's foreign trade actually lie today? Is it in that integrated industrial ecosystem that's been achieved over many decades, the diversification into emerging markets, or this AI-driven tech upcycle?
0: Yeah, I think on one hand, it is the well-integrated supply chain system that China has been able to build over the past few years. You know, China has now a very complete set of industry ecosystem in the semiconductor industry and also in the EV industry and also the new energy industry. So I think it's very, you know, even if you allow foreign investments to come in to China, it's very difficult to penetrate and grab market share from Chinese manufacturers. And also Chinese manufacturers are starting to invest overseas to be better well-suited to the local market's needs. So I think, you know, that's for one. And I think secondly, in the first half of the year, we're seeing overseas AI-related CapEx investment has been growing very rapidly as well. The biggest AI tech firms in the U.S. collectively are investing over $1 trillion into AI CapEx spending. So I think as a result, you know, the demand for AI equipment, semiconductors, has been surging all over the world, especially in the U.S. So we're expecting this trend to continue in the second half, and that would benefit many of the Chinese high-tech industries.
1: Looking to the second half of 2026, what risks could most significantly weigh down China's trade growth, do you think?
0: Yeah, I think, you know, given a very strong set of performance in the first 5 months of the year, it's bound to sort of invite some trade friction from some of the trading partners, especially from Europe. Already, you know, we're seeing the European Union issuing papers and studies trying to point out, you know, the encroachment from Chinese exports in the European local industries. I think, you know, a surging or a appreciating Chinese yuan can help to a certain extent to alleviate some of our trading partners' concerns. But I think, you know, generating huge trade surplus month after month and year after year, inevitably you would invite some trade friction from partners.
1: So what will be the key growth drivers for China's foreign trade in that H2 of 2026? Will they be the NEVs and green tech, AI exports continuing, or perhaps deeper Belt and Road integration with emerging economies that could potentially offset any trade frictions with established markets in the US and EU, perhaps?
0: Yeah, I think the export destination of the Chinese exports has been changing as well. Historically, the US has been, you know, the biggest trading partners for China, and now it's slipped to number three. The ASEAN countries and also the European Union has been now the biggest trading partner for China. So we're not expecting this composition to change. But having said that, the European Union's are really feeling pressure from Chinese EVs and also the Chinese green tech technology firms. So one shouldn't be too surprised to see some pressure from European trading partners in the second half of the year. But I think, you know, to offset that, the continuing AI spending spree, especially coming in the U.S., is going to help the Chinese high-tech exports. And then at the same time, you know, over the past few years, China has been expanding and building its signposts in many of the ASEAN countries, in Africa and also in Southeast Asia. And many of these countries have grown to be, you know, one of the most trading partners for Chinese exports as well. So we are expecting continuing contribution from these destinations for Chinese exports. And then at the same time, I think, you know, China has to come up with a strategic plan to cope with the trade friction coming from the European Union.
1: Thank you very much, Hong Hao. Appreciate your expertise and insight. He is Managing Partner and CIO at Lotus Asset Management. A global surge in AI computing and the green energy transition has created

0: and a critical shortage of power transformers. China is meeting this demand with a new export boom in electromechanical products, representing more than 60% of the nation's total exports. CGTN's Zhang Siran talks to industry insiders to see how China's technologies are empowering the world's infrastructure upgrade.
1: Chengzhou in China's Jiangsu province is known as the world's capital of transformers. Inside this plant, thousands of power transformers destined for 108 countries are undergoing final tests.
2: So this transformer is a generator step-up transformer for our power station on the west coast of Ireland.
3: Very fast delivery, but also very competitive on cost and high quality. Other suppliers, delivery times are very long.
1: What attracts international buyers is the China speed. A transformer that can take up to 2 years for delivery elsewhere can be shipped from Changzhou in just 4 months. This efficiency is made possible since nearly all core components are made locally. With over 70 export firms in Changzhou, the Yangtze River Delta region is a powerhouse, contributing to China's 60% hold on global transformer production.
4: We are building a great supply chain synergy that is of a greater efficiency. So the synergy consists of four provinces, including Shanghai, Zhejiang, Jiangsu, and Anhui. We have become the hub for knowledge creation and innovation. So we have many top-tier universities. The central government and the local government are doing a great job by fostering collaboration among different localities. And they can also use the policy tools to provide incentives for entrepreneurship and innovation.
1: China's export share of high-value, high-technology products is forecast to continue its rise.
4: Chinese transformers can provide ultra-high voltage and a stable power supply to AI data centers and computing centers. We are very proud to make a highly efficient delivery, showing a great professionality and work ethics of Chinese manufacturing firms. China is not only providing high quality products, but also providing the entire solution to the power supply of the AI industry in the world.
1: The factory floor in Changzhou tells the story of China's evolving export growth. It's a shift fueled by the Yangtze River Delta's industrial circle. In order to shape a green and intelligent future, China's expected to increasingly supply the world with its smart manufacturing. Zhang Siran, CGTN, Shanghai.
0: In recent years, Anhui has been at the forefront of China's new tech revolution and industrial upgrade. With rapid growth in advanced manufacturing and future-focused industries, the province has become a leader in electric vehicles, artificial intelligence, and the low-altitude economy. In late May, China's State Council Information Office invited international journalists to explore Anhui's cutting-edge industrial landscape. Our Xu Yi has more.
5: Speaking of Anhui, you may think of these. But now, when you come here, you'll be fully immersed in a futuristic world.
6: AI MOGA robot traffic, please.
7: Hundreds of thousands fold durable flexible screen.
6: It's really like I'm sitting in the future.
5: In recent years, Anhui has been forging ahead in high-tech fields like new energy, AI, quantum technology, and low-altitude economy. In 2025, it became China's first province to rank top nationwide in passenger car output, NEV production, and auto exports, emerging as a new leader in the country's automotive industry. Recently, the State Council Information Office of China invited global journalists from countries including the US, the UK, and Japan to visit Hefei and Wuhu in Anhui province and find out how the region has grown into an emerging tech hub.
6: If you are so interested in NEV vehicles, you're going to be amazed by this moment. Here you can see many vehicles like ET5, ES9, L60 are now rolling off from the production line in its manufacturing plant in Hefei. And this plant is representing the pinnacle of the lean manufacturing for smart vehicles, expanding from Anhui to the world.
5: Earlier this year, NIO rolled out its 1 millionth vehicle in Hefei, hitting a new milestone. NIO has also advanced battery swap technology. A full battery change takes just 3 minutes now. By late May 2026, more than 3,800 battery swap stations had been built nationwide.
8: China's auto sector is booming, and we work closely with industry leaders like Chery, BYD, and JAC. Anhui's cluster of more than 3,000 component enterprises strongly supports NIO. This year, we strive for new breakthroughs in output, exports, and battery swap networks.
5: And when I arrived at Chery Automobile, another automotive giant, everything here was far beyond my expectations.
6: I'm now at the headquarters of Chery, the largest exporter of vehicles in China. But the first thing I've got here is not the car. It's about robot. This traffic robot police is so cool.
5: For passenger vehicles and robots to bring computer interfaces, this automaker, China's top auto exporter for 23 consecutive years, is rapidly expanding its global footprint and advancing future-focused industries.
8: In fact, today's vehicles, especially smart cars, are essentially mobile robots. That's why we integrated our platforms on both sides. AI Moga is also on Anhui's first platform and lab for in-vehicle and robot collaboration. Our core R&D focus now is to connect vehicles and robots. Over the past three decades, leveraging our global presence and R&D strengths, we have expanded into the smart industry. Chery robots are now present in more than 30 countries, including Malaysia, Indonesia, and South Africa.
5: And home to seven automotive OEMs, Anhui boasts over 3,000 major auto parts firms. Leading suppliers, including Fuyao Glass, Goshen High Tech, have settled here, forming a robust industrial cluster.
9: As we all know, Anhui's auto industry has grown rapidly and now ranks among the nation's best. That's the main reason we chose to build our plant here. The province has built up a complete supporting industrial chain. It is also home to over 100 universities, providing a steady stream of talented people, a strong guarantee for our development.
5: Waves of innovation are sweeping across this land along the Yangtze and Huaihe rivers. Leveraging its central location linking east, west, south, and north in China, Anhui is accelerating industrial upgrading and planning for future industries, powering China's modernization drive. Xu Yi, CGTN, Anhui Province.
0: Global airline leaders gathered in Rio de Janeiro for the International Air Transport Association's annual summit. The meeting came amid growing disruptions to the sector caused by the Middle East conflict. The association sharply cut its 2026 outlook, citing higher fuel prices and airspace disruptions. CGTN's Lucrecia Franco reports from Rio.
10: For airlines, the turbulence this year hasn't been limited to the skies. Hosted by LATAM Airlines Group, the discussions at this year's IATA summit have centered on mounting uncertainty facing airlines worldwide as conflict in the Middle East pushed up fuel costs and disrupted routes. New IATA data released in Rio showed airlines' profit outlook has been slashed by nearly half from 2025. The industry is now expected to achieve a combined net profit of $23 billion this year, down from an earlier forecast of $41 billion.
11: We expect at a global industry level that fuel will represent about 31.4% of the cost base this year. $350 billion, $100 billion increase on where we were last year. And that will have and is having an impact for every airline.
10: IATA chief economist Marie Owens Thompson says a prolonged conflict in the Middle East could further weaken the aviation industry's outlook, raising the risk of deeper financial pressure on airlines.
12: So we're flirting with the zero bottom line, right? And I think the impacts are much broader than most people imagine. And I also believe that they will last for longer than most people imagine.
10: On the upside, industry executives gathered in Rio say Latin America remains a market to watch. In Brazil, passenger demand has continued to grow, with domestic and international travel surpassing pre-pandemic levels. According to IATA, Brazil's domestic market topped 100 million passengers for the first time in 2025.
13: So one region's loss is another region's opportunity. And that's what we're seeing, and we're hopeful here in Latin America. We have to remember that air transportation in a country like Brazil, where ground transportation is practically in existence for the whole country, you don't have rail system, air connectivity is essential.
10: For Rio, however, the gathering also marked a symbolic return. The last IATA meeting in South America was held here in 1999 when the World Air Transport Summit format was introduced, transforming the annual event into a broader forum for aviation and policy discussions. And now, 27 years later, IATA wraps up its Rio summit as airlines navigate mountain uncertainty. Next, IATA will shift the spotlight to China, one of the world's largest aviation markets, announcing the 2027 IATA summit will be held in Xiamen, in the country's southeast. Lucrecia Franco, CGTN, Rio de Janeiro.
0: Mexico is preparing to host the opening match of the 2026 FIFA World Cup, a historic moment for a nation whose passion for football is legendary. But as excitement builds, many fans say soaring ticket prices and commercialization are putting the tournament out of reach. CGTN's Alistair Bavistock reports from Mexico City.
14: Mexico City's Estadio Azteca, hallowed ground for football fans around the world, and particularly for Mexicans.
15: Mexico is one of the most passionate countries when it comes to football. For us, it is almost a religion.
14: On June 11th, the newly renovated Azteca will host the opening game of the 2026 FIFA World Cup as Mexico takes on South Africa. The date has been declared a regional holiday in Mexico City, yet fans like Bernardo won't be here.
16: No tengo boletos, intenté conseguir...
15: I don't have tickets. I tried to get them on the FIFA website, and then I stood in line for the last minute sale, and still... nothing.
14: Mexico will become the first country to host three different FIFA World Cups this year, a significant achievement for a country which lives and breathes football. However, fans who remember the 1970 and 1986 tournaments say the feeling in the country ahead of this year's tournament is different. Even the cheapest tickets for the matches in Mexico now sell for thousands of dollars, unaffordable for most fans.
17: There's not the same euphoria in the public, not the same excitement or passion. These tournaments should be for the people, not for the rich elites.
18: No de la élite de arriba.
19: It has turned into an event where money is the most important thing.
14: Lifelong fanatics Guillermo Irurita and his family own a private box at the Azteca, so he needs no ticket to attend the World Cup games here. But event organisers have still found a way to charge long-time box owners like Guillermo.
19: We won't be allowed to bring our own food or drink, and they have invented hospitality packages consisting of sodas, potato chips and water for $10,000 per game.
14: For Mexico's football-mad public, it's leaving a sour taste.
19: The games will be full of people who aren't real fans. The atmosphere I loved, of fans who really cared about the games, gone. Now it's all selfies, and in the long run, that's not good for football.
20: Es algo que no le viene bien al fútbol.
14: Many Mexican football fans like Guillermo say greed is starting to make the beautiful game look ugly. Alistair Bavistock, CGTN, Mexico City.
0: A recent industry report said hotel bookings in World Cup cities in the US are lower than expected. High ticket prices are keeping many fans at home, which could mean more spending in the UK. Rahul Pathak reports.
21: English football fans jump for joy watching their teams' victories during the last World Cup. However, over the next month, it won't just be supporters celebrating. Bars, pubs and venues across the UK will all be hoping to score big during the 2026 World Cup with a much-needed boost to their profits.
22: Well, it's a lot quieter here now at Box Park Croydon, but expect this place to be absolutely bouncing when England play their World Cup matches. Now, the owners here say that they expect tickets for those England matches to sell out, despite the fact that games are kicking off relatively late because of the time difference between here and the United States. So while people can watch the World Cup at home for free, venues like this will be expecting thousands to come down for the atmosphere and, more importantly, to spend their money while they're here.
23: If we take England as an example, the three group games, two of them are weeknights, fantastic opportunity in there. If they go all the way to the final, that's an additional five games. We know one of them will be a Sunday night. Again, a great night to boost hospitality. And then you've got three of maybe four of those games, again, being weeknights. So huge opportunity to boost.

0: It isn't just hospitality that reaps the rewards. The World Cup can be a financial windfall for the entire retail sector. Supermarkets, off-licenses, betting shops, electronic stores all see a boost to their businesses during the tournament, one that's needed in a year that's seen the UK economy struggle.
1: I think we are hoping that the World Cup does provide a boost. I was looking back at some figures we got from the European Championships in 2024. And while the weather wasn't actually great during that month, what we did see was an uptick in the sale of things, for example, like home entertainment systems. So people looking to upgrade their TVs, computers, laptops, whatever it is that they might be watching the games on. And then obviously the purchase of food and drink and other items like that.
0: The figures certainly bear this out. A leading British retail website estimated that this year's Men's World Cup could generate up to $5.1 billion for the UK economy. That's more than the last Men's European Championships when England reached the final, and significantly more than the previous World Cup in Qatar, although that figure may have been impacted by the World Cup being played in winter. One of the main reasons this particular World Cup is expected to bring such a significant financial bonanza is that it's bigger and longer. A longer tournament means more matches and more opportunities for football fans to spend their money as they support their team, meaning that no matter how well the England team does, the real winner will be the economy. Rahul Pathak, CGTN, London.
2: Best of luck to your team in the World Cup. That is it for this edition of Global Business. I'm Lincoln Humphries in Beijing. Thank you very much for your company. We'll see you next time. Goodbye for now.

0: From north to south, east to west, people in China are chasing their dreams and leaving their mark. Want to know how they beat the odds and made a difference? Footprints brings you the true life stories of their journeys.
1: Ever wondered what's actually going on in Africa through the perspective of an African? How are things really going between China and Africa? What's the narrative of this relationship? Well, get a perspective with China-Africa Talk. 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
1: Now the news. I'm Shane Bigham. General Secretary Xi Jinping of the Communist Party of China's Central Committee, also the Chinese president, has returned to Beijing after wrapping up a two-day state visit to the Democratic People's Republic of Korea. Kim Jong-un, General Secretary of the Workers' Party of Korea and President of State Affairs of the DPRK, held a farewell ceremony for the Chinese leader at the airport in Pyongyang. Earlier, Kim and his wife, Ri Sol-ju, hosted a luncheon for Xi Jinping and his wife, Peng Liyuan. President Xi said he and Kim reached important consensus on developing China-DPRK relations in the new era. They also held discussions on safeguarding regional and world peace and stability. They agreed to promote greater development of bilateral ties and new achievements in cooperation between the two countries. On Tuesday, the leaders paid homage to the China-DPRK Friendship Tower. They agreed that the joint fighting in the 1950s is an enduring historical memory of both countries. They called on the two sides to maintain the memorial facilities for the Chinese people's volunteers and carry forward their traditional friendship from generation to generation. China's foreign trade rose 15.3% in the first 5 months of the year. Data from the General Administration of Customs also shows that in May alone, foreign trade expanded nearly 17%. The total value of imported and exported goods reached over 4.4 trillion yuan, or over 650 billion U.S. dollars last month. The trade volumes remained above 4 trillion yuan for three consecutive months. Strong global demand for AI and green products helped drive an 18.4% rise in exports of mechanical and electronic goods. Data from a government think tank shows that China's consumer spending sustained a steady recovery last month. In-store payments climbed 2.4% over a year ago in May. The pace of growth accelerated by 0.7 points from the previous month. The State Information Center said electronic products, catering services, and transport services posted robust growth. The data also revealed an industrial shift toward emerging and intelligent sectors. Investment in frontier fields like AI and humanoid robotics soared in May. Bids for infrastructure projects in computing power, data networks, and other sectors surged over 100%. The Lebanese Health Ministry says Israel struck the historic port city of Tyre in southern Lebanon on Tuesday, killing at least eight people. It said the deaths followed a single strike on the city's eastern edge. It said rescuers are searching through the rubble for survivors. On Tuesday morning, the Israeli military issued an online evacuation order for the entire city, including its Christian quarter. People displaced from elsewhere in the city had been seeking shelter there. Last week, the Israeli military said militants from Hezbollah were hiding out in the area without providing further evidence. Indonesia's central bank has raised its benchmark interest rate to support the weakening Indonesian rupiah. The bank lifted its key rate by 25 basis points to 5.5%, while the deposit facility rate was raised to 4.5% and the lending facility rate to 6.25%. The central bank governor said the increase is a further step to strengthen rupiah stabilization amid high global volatility caused by Middle East conflicts. The rupiah has recently weakened past 18,000 against the U.S. dollar, hitting a record low. The Second World Conference of Classics is underway in Athens. The international academic event, co-organized by China and Greece, brings together leading scholars from around the world in classical studies, archaeology, and cultural history. Evangelo Sipsis has more.
2: There have been a number of people that have been attending here in Athens from all over the world, people that are focusing on how classical studies are translating today to the 21st century, how it could help technological advances, but also it is showing the intellectual traditions of China, not only focusing in Roman Empire and the Greek, but also the Chinese and other cultures around the world. And that is one of the main focuses, how the West is coming closer to the East, how it's bridging the East and the West, but also it is bridging the different ideas and thoughts and discussions between civilizations and cultures.
1: In basketball, the San Antonio Spurs beat the New York Knicks 115-111 in Game 3 of the NBA Finals on Monday to cut the series deficit to 2-1. Victor Wembanyama led the Spurs with 32 points, 8 rebounds, 6 assists, and 3 blocks. The defeat ended the Knicks' 13-game winning streak in the season's playoffs. Jalen Brunson paced the Knicks with 32 points. The Knicks host Game 4 on Wednesday. That's the news. I'm Shane Bigham.
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5: Chinese President Xi Jinping wraps up a state visit to the Democratic People's Republic of Korea. China's foreign trade showed strong performance in the first 5 months, and Iran and Israel say they're halting attacks on each other. Hello and welcome to World Today. I'm Dou Hongyu in Beijing. 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Our first story. General Secretary Xi Jinping of the Communist Party of China Central Committee, also the Chinese president, has wrapped up a two-day state visit to the Democratic People's Republic of Korea. Kim Jong-un, General Secretary of the Workers' Party of Korea and President of the State Affairs of the DPRK, held a farewell ceremony for the Chinese leader at the airport in Pyongyang. During talks with Kim Jong-un, Xi Jinping said China and the DPRK should consolidate the foundation of political mutual trust and enhance the level of cooperation. He said a shared future and mutual support have been the defining features of bilateral relations. Xi Jinping also put forward four proposals on developing China-DPRK relations. Hona has more.
6: During the leaders' talks, Xi said the two countries should firmly safeguard their respective sovereignty, security, and development interests, and jointly maintain regional peace and development. He said the two countries should strengthen strategic coordination and cooperation. Xi also said he is ready to work with the General Secretary Kim Jong-un to keep bilateral relations advancing with the times and achieve greater progress in bilateral ties. Xi said he's willing to take the visit as an opportunity to strengthen top-level planning and strategic guidance for China-DPRK relations in the new era, adding that the parties and government's firm

0: stance on highly valuing China DPRK traditional friendship will not change. He said no matter how the international situation changes, the party and government's firm commitment to safeguarding the shared interest of the two countries and preserving a favorable strategic environment will not change. The two sides should maintain high-level exchanges as guidance and consolidate the foundation of political mutual trust. He also said the two countries should adhere to the goal of delivering benefits to the people and enhance the level of practical cooperation. Xi said China stands ready to work with the DPRK to strengthen the alignment of development strategies and expand practical cooperation in such areas such as economy and trade, agriculture, construction, science and technology, as well as healthcare.
1: That was Hona reporting. For more about China-DPRK relations, Tianwei spoke with Zheng Jiyong, Dean of the Institute of Regional Studies and Tianjin Foreign Studies University.
2: Professor Zheng, this is the first overseas visit by the Chinese leader this year. This is also the seventh meeting by the Chinese leader to have with the DPRK leader. So what do you think is the important significance behind all of this?
3: This is General Secretary Xi Jinping's first visit to the DPRK in 7 years, and also his first overseas trip this year, taking place at a critical moment when changes unseen in a century are happening at an accelerated pace. The international balance of power is undergoing a profound shift, and regional security dynamics are evolving in a complex way. The visit is not only a major event in the development of relations between the two parties and two countries, but also an important move in China's neighborhood diplomacy and in the strategic landscape of Northeast Asia. It should be said that top-level strategic guidance is the greatest strength of China-DPRK relations. Historically, the older generations of leaders of the two countries enjoyed close ties and deep mutual trust. In recent years, General Secretary Xi Jinping and General Secretary Kim Jong-un have held six meetings, maintaining close strategic communication and jointly drawing up a blueprint for the development of China-DPRK relations. With the ship of China-DPRK relations steered by the top leaders of the two sides, it will surely brave the wind and waves and sail forward with resolve. This visit also represents a continuation and deepening of that top-level strategic guidance. China stands ready to work with the DPRK to steer China-DPRK relations. From a strategic perspective, keep the bilateral relationship abreast of the times and achieve still greater development.
2: Professor Zheng, we have noticed in a signed article written by the Chinese president and published on Monday's DPRK press, there is one paragraph talking about the goal of this state visit. We are to, quote, discuss the traditional friendship between the two countries and exchange views on the overall development of the bilateral relations. I noticed, Professor Zheng, the friendship and bilateral relations are the two key words that has been emphasized once and again. Your thoughts on why these two words have become so important this time?
3: The signed article stresses that no matter how times change or how the international landscape evolves, the traditional friendship between China and the DPRK remains unbreakable and enduring, constantly demonstrating vigorous vitality. On deepening strategic communication, the article also makes clear that the two sides should uphold the fine tradition of high-level exchanges between the two parties and the two countries, and maintain close contacts like relatives. The two sides should take the 65th anniversary of the signing of the China-DPRK Treaty of Friendship, Cooperation and Mutual Assistance as an opportunity. Strengthen exchanges at all levels and across party, government and military institutions, implement the important consensus reached by the two sides, and add fresh impetus to the development of bilateral relations. For this reason, China and the DPRK must, going forward, further strengthen strategic coordination and remain good friends who stand together and help each other. This is precisely the historical experience and underlying significance of China-DPRK relations. In his signed article, President Xi anchors the foundations of China-DPRK relations in three dimensions. The shared socialist ideal is the defining feature of China-DPRK relations. The traditional friendship between the two countries, rooted in a shared future, forms the solid foundation of bilateral ties. And high-level strategic coordination gives China-DPRK relations their contemporary significance. In particular, this high-level strategic coordination points clearly toward a broader goal, promoting long-term peace and stability in the region, as well as world peace and stability, is a common pursuit of the two parties, the two countries, and their peoples. The two sides firmly support each other in safeguarding national sovereignty, security, and development interests, and work together to uphold regional peace and tranquility, international fairness and justice, and the post-war international order. As China and the DPRK continue to deepen strategic coordination, the two countries will surely continue along the right path of peaceful development and win-win cooperation, and jointly safeguard peace and stability in Northeast Asia. This is precisely the best expression of the contemporary significance of the relationship.
2: Professor, we have noticed that in the evolving world, strategic communication between and among the top leaders of the world are extremely important. And now we have also noticed that point being strengthened once again and emphasized by the Chinese leader on his way to DPRK. Strategic guidance is the greatest strength of China-DPRK relations, as reflected in the latest article. How should we understand this guidance? What kind of guidance can it provide? With that strategic guidance, what do you think can be some of the immediate goals that can be achieved, Professor?
4: High-level strategic communication between China and the DPRK can serve as a stabilizer at critical moments. It helps enhance communication, reduce miscalculation, and manage risks. China has always stood for peace and stability on the Korean Peninsula. From a strategic and long-term perspective, the two sides will continue to accurately assess the direction of developments, effectively safeguard peace and stability on the peninsula.
2: Earlier, the DPRK leader was in China on the occasion for commemorating marking the 80th anniversary of the victory of Chinese People's Wars of Resistance against Japanese aggression and the World Anti-Fascist War. So how do you think this latest visit by the Chinese leader to DPRK can take another step further based on the already earlier fruitful exchanges between the two leaders?
4: As everyone knows, in September 2025, Kim Jong-un visited China to attend events marking the 80th anniversary of the victory of the Chinese People's War of Resistance against Japanese aggression in the World Anti-Fascist War. On that occasion, General Secretary Xi Jinping stressed that China and the DPRK are good neighbors, good friends, and good comrades who share a common future and stand by each other in times of need. This important formulation of the three goods reveals the historical foundation, the practical basis, and the future direction of China-DPRK relations. Good neighbors reflects the geographical bond and mutual reliance of the two countries sharing mountains and rivers. Good friends reflects a political friendship forged through arduous struggle and strengthened through sharing weal and woe. Good comrades reflect shared ideals, a shared cause, and a shared pursuit of development. At this new historical starting point, President Xi's current visit to the DPRK has further enriched the meaning of the three goods and injected fresh political momentum into the development of China-DPRK relations in the new era.
2: Let me go to another area, Professor Zhang. In the article, a point was made about strengthened exchange and mutual learning. What kinds of mutual learning do you see that both countries are actively involved?
4: China is now at the start of its 15th five-year plan period, while the 9th Congress of the Workers' Party of Korea has also set out a blueprint for the country's economic and social development over the next 5 years. Although the two countries are at different stages of development, both face important tasks in improving people's livelihoods, developing the economy, and enhancing national governance capacity by expanding cooperation in border trade, transportation, agriculture,

0: diplomatic cooperations.
1: On practical cooperation, President Xi also made it clear in his signed article that the two sides should enhance the alignment of development strategies, tap the potential for cooperation in various fields, share opportunities, and promote development together so as to better benefit the two peoples. Since the beginning of 2026, there has been a steady flow of good news in rail and air connectivity between China and the DPRK. In March, international passenger train services between the two countries resumed in both directions. At the end of March, Air China also resumed passenger flights between the two countries, making people-to-people exchanges more convenient. Likewise, dozens of DPRK trading companies have already entered the border residence mutual trade zone at Guamanwan in Dandong. At the Pyongyang Spring International Trade Fair, Chinese products have also been very well received by local consumers. In May, a new group of Chinese students arrived in Pyongyang, while DPRK delegations also took part in the 9th Asian Winter Games held in Harbin. As the two sides continue to strengthen the alignment of their development strategies and unlock the potential for cooperation in various fields, exchanges, and cooperation aimed at sharing opportunities, advancing common development, and benefiting the two peoples are becoming more prevalent than ever.
2: That was Zheng Jiyong, Dean of the Institute of Regional Studies and Tianjin Foreign Studies University. This is World Today. Stay tuned. China's foreign trade rose 15.3% in the first 5 months of this year. Data from the General Administration of Customs also shows that in May alone, foreign trade expanded 16.9%, with exports up 13.8% and imports surging 21.5%. The total value of goods imports and exports reached over 4.4 trillion yuan, or over 650 billion US dollars last month. Analysts attribute the strong performance to rising global demand for Chinese high-tech products and deeper trade cooperation with partners worldwide. With more, Zhao Yang spoke with Dr. Zhou Mi, a senior research fellow with the Chinese Academy of International Trade and Economic Cooperation.
3: So, Dr. Zhou Mi, thank you very much for joining us. China's foreign trade in goods rose by 15.3% year-on-year in the first 5 months of this year. And in May alone, foreign trade was up by 16.9%. What has driven the robust trade performance despite the global uncertainties?
4: As you said, that the uncertainty is the one very important word when we're discussing about the global trade. Well, China is providing certainties on the country. So I think that is the main reason why, you know, so many countries want to establish the better connections with China. So in the past year, we have seen that the tariffs, especially from the United States, has been very unpredictable factors to tell that the world trade, all the related stakeholders to how to decide their cost of doing businesses. But at the same time, China is providing a very good certainties to the world. So many countries are trying to have a better expectations by connecting with China. I think that would be the main reasons why we are seeing a very robust trade increase these first 5 months of this year.
3: And let's talk about trade diversification. During the first 5 months, China's trade with ASEAN increased by 16.6%, with European Union rose 10.3%, and trade with Africa grew by 18.2%. So how do you see China's positioning itself to become more resilient to future trade shocks?
4: Well, we know that trade happened because different stakeholders are requiring something from others. So they can share what they are good at and trying to buy something they are not good at. So for China, I think that first of all, we are a manufacturing country. We are not just trying to manufacture the product for China's market. We are also trying to manufacture the products for the world. So like you mentioned, ASEAN, the African, and also some other areas, they want to have a better industrialization. So how can they try to fulfill their commitments and make it real? I think that the integrate with China and the better supply with the intermediate products are really one important factor for them to achieve this. So we are connecting with them with a better and more certainty. I think that is definitely one very important way for us to have a more resilience. And second, I think that for China,

0: China, the future means that so many possibilities about the technology development, about artificial intelligence, about the digital economies. China's manufacturers are so good at those areas. We are having more and more ability to deal with these new products. And these new products are really important for the other countries to benefit from the development of the technology.
1: And we've seen China's imports grew by more than 21% in May. So how do you see this growth as global trade growth is projected to be slower this year?
0: It's very important. So I noticed that for the first month of this year, the trade really are, you know, surprising me because that import of China is even higher than the export of China on the growth rate. So we know that the export growth rate is already 15% and the import growth rate is 21%. I think that means that China is really able to deal with world uncertainties by, you know, using our market as one important factor. China is going to import more things to meet the demand of the domestic, you know, consumers. And another one, as we can find that from the government report this year, we are trying to balance our trade with our trading partners. That means we do not want only to export our things to them, but on the contrary, we're also trying to import more things from them. So at the beginning of this May, China has reduced almost all the tariffs from the African countries by the import. So they can export to China in a much easier and much lower cost of way. So I think that it's a really our important thing as we can find that the world is suffering from insufficient demand. While China is providing the demand, we are going to fill in the gaps that the world is really need from the international trade.
1: And China has unveiled a new regulations on outbound investment recently to push ahead the high level opening up while safeguarding the national security and interests. So why is this needed at this moment?
0: Well, yeah, we know that the world is integrated in different ways. The trade, the goods, like the services, and also the capital. In the past, maybe many countries regard China as one important trading partner. They benefited from the trade with China. But I think that in the recent decade, especially, we are seeing that Chinese companies are playing more and more important role in the global, you know, economic cooperation by investing in different countries. So can we do more to adapt to this new situation? That would be one very important question, because in the past, only, you know, several ministries like the MOFCOM, like the NDRC, has their own regulations to manage the outward investment. But many Chinese enterprises are wondering, how can we have a better understanding, especially on the coordination between the ministries? So Chinese government is trying to give our unified answer. How can we deal with outward investment? And the second, I think that it's also important because we are fearing a much more different environment, like in the host countries, because different countries are applying different strategies and policies. So as a government, I think that it's really important for us to give better information, more current information to the enterprises who really need that. We should remind them that what is happening in other country and what can we do to prepare for this kind of shock. And the third one, I would say, is also very important. That is, Chinese government are not just trying to stay there to waiting the other government to monitor Chinese companies. We are very curious about what the other governments is doing to our enterprises. So we stand out to trying to make it better adapting to our requirement, like for the national security. We want to make it very important information to let the other governments know that we will want to help our companies and we will support them. If they are fearing with some unfair practices, we will also trying to do something to tackle these problems.
1: And what are the most notable changes introduced by the new regulations?
0: In my understanding, the changes are happening in the different things. The first one is more systematical. So we are not just trying to make some sectoral or the ministerial levels of corporations. We want to do more integration about the different ministries. And we are not caring about the effects from the economic levels. I think that we are paying more the whole lifetime of the, you know, management and the services. as the government is trying to give a better support to the enterprises and trying to make it happening not just for the, you know, coming very short time, but in the longer term. So we want to make it more resilient, and with introduction with some technologies and the good ideas of, you know, like the social responsibilities that the companies should do to deal with that. So it's a very wide coverage. And the second important changes is about the time. We're not just covering, you know, the pre-investment phase. We're also covering the investment phase and after investment phase. So we are having our very good expectations on all the coordination with the lifetime of all the investment. It is very important.
1: And the rules cover cross-border transfer of technology, data, and talent in sensitive sectors. Why has this become so important issue globally? And what risk is China seeking to address?
0: Well, I think that these things happened only after we are introducing better technologies and the world is reforming or changing very quickly. The digital economy is able to provide us with more choices, and many companies are innovatively doing businesses with their trading partners. So by the outward investment, they are not just trying to, you know, to build a factories, to provide the services to the local people, but also they are going to have a better integrations with what they are having here in China. So in this regard, I would say that it is a kind of a new time. We are going to, you know, adapt ourselves to this new time. It's not only about the market or the enterprises businesses. It's also about what should the government do to tackle these problems.
2: That was Dr. Zhou Mi, a senior research fellow with the Chinese Academy of International Trade and Economic Cooperation. 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We'll be back after a short break.

0: 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I'm Elaf Ellard, economics professor and member of the Data Science and AI Center at New York University, Shanghai. 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
1: Whether it's about your education, the home you live in, or the items you buy, your money has a story to tell. 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
2: My name is Alessandro Golombievski Teixeira. I'm a professor of public policy and management at Tsinghua University in Beijing. I am a great listener of The World Today. In my opinion, The World Today is one of the best China radio programs. 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
3: You're listening to World Today with me, Dohong Yu, in Beijing. U.S. President Donald Trump says he's warned Israeli Prime Minister Benjamin Netanyahu that Israel could be left to fight alone if it resumes its war with Iran. He says Israel gave Washington very late notice before the first exchange of fire between Iran and Israel since April's ceasefire. Netanyahu said the fire against Iran is on hold, but warned that Israel will respond forcefully if Iran resumes its attacks. Earlier in the day, Iran announced the cessation of strikes against Israel. For more, we're joined by Dr. Tim Matteson, director of the Center for Counter-Hegemonic Studies, a Sydney-based think tank. Thank you very much for joining us, Doctor. First of all, why did Israel decide to halt its strikes against Iran at this stage? What factors may have influenced that decision?
4: Well, to some extent, President Trump is going to influence the Israelis because they're very keen to keep his support, or to keep his strong support, let's say. But also, there's probably a natural pause where they're assessing the impact of their strikes and seeing what impact it had on the other side, both with Israel and Iran.
3: Despite the pause in attacks on Iran, Israeli Defense Minister Israel Katz has said Israel will continue operations against Hezbollah. What strategic considerations are driving Israel's continued focus on Lebanon?
4: Well, this is really to do with the shift in strategy of the Israeli regime in recent years. It's no longer thinking of itself as a small state within certain borders, even if ill-defined borders. It's thinking of and talking about the Greater Israel Project, and it's talking about its own survival, its own self-defense in terms of the Greater Israel Project. That means annexing parts of Lebanon, Syria, Iraq, Jordan, and so on. So it sees itself as, in a sense, fighting back against moves to eliminate the Israeli regime by expanding its borders to what has been considered in biblical terms this sort of historical heritage of the Israeli regime.
3: Then why did Iran choose to stop its strikes against Israel?
4: I think Iran is stopping to see, to assess whether Trump has any leverage over the Israelis, whether the Israelis are going to restrain themselves at all. It's certainly not the end of the story there. The Iranians have made it very clear they're not going to have a strategic truce or ceasefire with the US so long as the Israelis are carrying out this sort of violence against their Arab neighbors and allies of Iran.
3: And do you see the current pause as a genuine effort to de-escalate tensions, or is it most likely to be a temporary pause before another round of confrontation?
4: I think it's the second, really. It's a temporary pause. None of the contradictions have really been resolved in this conflict. And the aims of the different sides are very starkly different. And really, as I said, the situation has not been resolved. The Israelis want to keep trying to weaken the resistance in Lebanon. They want to try and annex large parts of Lebanon as much as they can get away with while Trump is the president. At the same time, the Trump administration is trying to get out of its losing war in the Persian Gulf, basically find some sort of consolation prize for retreating. And at the same time, the Iranians are fighting an existential war that was imposed on them. And really, they have got rid of this idea of strategic restraint, which they had for so many years.
3: You mentioned that now Israel is under pressure from the United States, and President Trump says he warned Prime Minister Netanyahu that Israel could be left to fight alone if it resumed its war with Iran. So why did Trump issue such a warning, and what message was he trying to send?
4: Well, Trump is in the habit of issuing ultimatums, isn't he, to all sorts of people, including those that are regarded as his allies. But there is a difference here in terms of what they want. Trump has for some time been looking at trying to find an off-ramp from his losing war in the Persian Gulf. It's very clear, most critical realist analysts in the US accept that the US has not achieved any of its military objectives in attacking Iran, even after they were assured by the Israelis that this would be a simple matter and the people would rise up against the Iranian regime. Entirely the opposite has happened. Yet for the part of the Israelis, whether you consider them as a separate state or whether part of the deep state of the US, still they have distinct interests. They are very happy that they got the US to be directly involved in attacking Iran, their major regional enemy, and they don't want it to stop. They would like to sabotage any type of agreement between the US and Iran, basically. And so there is this ongoing difference in objectives there, which is going to make it very difficult for Trump to find his off-ramp, and for the Israelis will keep pressuring the US. And sort of that has initiated a lot of hostility within the US state. You may have noticed that the security authorities in the US are now looking at a number of spying operations carried out by the Israelis, because they've been very paranoid that the US is going to abandon them at some stage. It won't back them up in the way that it has traditionally. And so they're looking to spy on the policymakers in defense and in the Trump security establishment to see if there's going to be any significant change of position.
3: And if the United States were to distance itself from a renewed Israel-Iran conflict, how might that affect the strategic calculations of both the United States and Israel?
4: Well, it would be a very big rupture, of course, because the Israelis are at the center of what the US sees as its influence in West Asia and its domination of the region. Basically, it's been trying to dominate the region and weaken all of the Arab and Muslim states, basically. So the Israelis serve that purpose for them, but there's always been

0: this conflict or contradiction, if you like, where the Israelis, and particularly in recent years, where the Israelis have moved into this more aggressive, more open, assertive policy of trying to expand the Israeli regime. There is really no recognized boundaries now of the Israeli regime as it's pushing its boundaries in Syria, in Lebanon, as well as in Palestine, basically. So yet the Trump administration is not happy with an ongoing long-term war. It thought it was promised by Netanyahu. Trump was promised that it was going to be a short war. It would be all over. Iran would collapse and Trump would have another feather in his cap. That hasn't happened. And so Trump has been looking for the proverbial off-ramp for some time. So these differences in strategic objectives have been opening up in recent weeks.
1: And now Trump also said Israel gave Washington only very late notice before the recent exchange of fire. Then how would you evaluate the level of coordination and trust between these two allies?
0: I mean, we have to be a little bit careful with Trump's words because what he says and what he does aren't often the same things, basically. And of course, the support of the US, including the Trump administration for Israel, has been very powerful. They continue to deliver billions of dollars and huge amounts of weapons to the Israelis to do what they're doing. So there's now no doubt there is communication and green lighting most of the operations that the Israelis are doing. But Trump is trying to assert himself a little bit because in the short term, he wants an off-ramp. He wants a way out. He wants a way to try and demonstrate that he's achieved something in the Persian Gulf and not lost comprehensively. And the Israelis have a different objective. So therefore, it must be putting a strain on their communication, their coordination.
1: And what are the main points of disagreement between the United States and Israel regarding the current conflict with Iran and also the regional security situation?
0: I mean, the ambassador Huckabee to Israel has gone publicly to support the current Israeli government's position of expanding all throughout the regions and saying effectively it's US policy to support whatever the Israelis want because Israel has become so important to US hegemony, US domination in West Asia. And that means the US, of course, wants to exclude its major rivals. Israel has served that purpose. But on the other hand, it's created conflict and contradiction for the US government because successive US governments have wanted to try and manage the public relations aspect of Israel, and that's become a nightmare for them in recent times with the genocide in Gaza, with the indictments by the International Criminal Court and so on. So that is really, as I say, driving this division, a fracture between the Israelis and the US, or if you like, a fracture within the US deep state.
1: And how might these differences between Washington and Tel Aviv affect future efforts to manage tensions with Iran and to prevent a wider regional conflict?
0: Well, the conflict is already widening, as you may have seen. Yemen has joined in with Iran in the mission of, it calls it a unified mission of punishing the Israelis for their crimes in Palestine and in Lebanon and against Iran, basically. So there is a widening of the conflict there. There are other possible threats that if, for example, the US followed through with any sort of ground invasion on Iran, there's a section of the Russians, the Chechens in particular, the Chechen Republic has promised to join in the ground defense of Iran and regard it as a holy war against the US invaders, you know. So there is already significant widening of the conflict. And from Iran's point of view, as I said, it's existential. Whereas from the US point of view, it was a choice that was made by the Trump administration under pressure from the Israelis. The Israelis, on the other hand, have long wanted this war with Iran, but they can't fight it themselves. They depend upon the US being there. But the US government at the moment is trying to escape because it sees that there's no real chance of success, regionally speaking, against Iran on its home ground. And now, of course, they've gifted the control of the Persian Gulf to Iran in the course of this very, very ill-considered war.
1: Thank you very much. That was Dr. Tim Anderson, director of the Center for Counter-Hegemonic Studies, a Sydney-based think tank. Coming up, an Australian expert on China's human rights approach. This is World Today. We'll be back.
2: Welcome. I am Chu Chu Zhang, Deputy Director at the Center for Middle Eastern Studies at Fudan University. On the World Today program, we will dive beyond the headlines to uncover

0: cover the stories, trends, and impacts that connect states across the globe. 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
1: Welcome back. As official scholars and representatives from nearly 100 countries, the United Nations and other international and regional organizations gather in Beijing for a major forum on global human rights governance, we're bringing you a special series of interviews exploring how human rights governance has evolved since the UN adopted the Declaration on the Right to Development 40 years ago. In today's program, my colleague Gao Yingshi speaks with Warwick Powell, adjunct professor at Queensland University of Technology. Their conversation begins with a look at how China's understanding of human rights differs from the Western approach. Powell also suggests that debates over human rights governance need to account for the growing role of digital technologies in modern societies. Let's take a listen.
2: So let's start with the basics. You often say that China should be understood on its own terms. So how does China define human rights differently from the West?
3: China has a very strong focus on ensuring that its citizens have access to a decent standard of living and access to the material resources that they need to not only live a decent life today, but to be able to deliver improving material standards of living outcomes into the future for future generations. In addition to establishing these material foundations, China also increasingly aims to deliver a holistic approach to what it is to be able to lead a good life. And this includes addressing issues to do with environment. I guess you could broadly say the spiritual or the cultural dimensions of what it means to be a citizen of a country or a member of a society. So China, I think, actually has an incredibly rich approach to this question of human rights. It takes the issue as a holistic question about what it is to be able to live a good life, not just as an individual, but just as importantly, as a contributing and participating member of a community and a society. In that regard, it's actually substantially different from the narrow focus that Western human rights discourse often has, which goes to issues of what they would call political participation, for example, freedom of speech, even though it's quite clear that those ideas, when translated into practical or real context, ultimately are determined by the contexts in which they're operationalized. So there is no such ability to even talk about these things, even in terms of the West's own approach, as these sort of pure abstract ideas. So that's sort of my general take on these things.
2: Following from that, for Beijing, poverty alleviation and development are the foundation of its right agenda. So why does development sit at the very center of how China understands rights, and what does the West tend to miss about that?
3: Without food in your stomach and a roof over your head and access to education and access to health services, if you're left suffering under conditions of poverty and extreme poverty, how is it even possible to participate in the broader aspects of one's own community and society? It's not. And in fact, even in Western political discourse, certain aspects of it, certainly from an intellectual point of view, there is actually an understanding that you can't have or experience or benefit from theoretical political rights without the material foundations. I mean, how can you meaningfully have an ability to contribute to the politics, if you will, or the dialogue of your society if you are economically disempowered? And so China's own experience, of course, comes from a period in which the country as a whole was incredibly poor, suffering as it did many years of war and invasion and weak governance, together with, of course, turmoil of, you know, warlordism, the rampant exploitation of peasants by landlords. So clearly it understands that without alleviating the material conditions of poverty, it is impossible for people to be able to meaningfully participate in social life. And so at foundation of any so-called rights agenda must be the ability to have food on the table, have a roof over your head, and have access to decent services.

0: that enable you to improve yourself, such as education, and to look after you in times of illness.
1: So if development is the priority, that brings us to the governance. You have been challenged the Western surveillance state narrative around China's use of technology. So how should we evaluate this without simply importing Western assumptions?
0: I think the first thing to say is that there's a double standard at work. And it's easy to throw around words like surveillance and point fingers at all sorts of other countries when it is also widely understood by critical analysts and critical theorists that the West itself is a social system that is subject to extensive state and, importantly, private surveillance, whether it's through technological means or other kinds of strategies. And so to accuse somebody else of being a surveillance state, I think, is a little bit rich. That's the first thing that I'll say. The second thing, of course, is that in the West itself, issues around how a government or institutions of government conceptualize and define populations and different people in populations and segments of populations so as to enable the more effective delivery of services has been part and parcel of how governing has worked for many centuries, actually. And it's important to monitor the effectiveness of policies, whether it's on health and education levels, for example, or to supervise public safety so that people can go about doing the things that they want to do, confident that that they won't be subjected to either physical attack or some other kind of crime. Right, so surveillance is actually part and parcel of what modern societies, and in fact pre-modern societies, have been like. The West itself is a deeply surveilled social and economic system, and accusing China of somehow being a technology-driven surveillance environment, as if the West itself isn't that, I think is a double standard. The second thing I think to bear in mind too, speaking of double standards, is that the advances in technology insofar as surveillance is concerned is actually most evident in Western technologies themselves, whether it's the emerging AI-enabled surveillance capabilities that we're now starting to see proliferate. But big data has been part and parcel of how Western corporations have actually surveilled their clients and their populations. Let's not forget that a lot of this data has been sold, onsold and resold in Western societies for a long, long time through networks of brokers and others. So I just don't think it is helpful for these ideas to be thrown around as if somehow only one country is involved in the use of technologies for the purposes of monitoring and surveilling populations. And so the double standard question is a problem. The second one, of course, is that surveillance is actually an important part, as I've implied, of effective governance, of enabling the interventions of public services to ensure that people are able to access the things that they need, whether it's healthcare or education or transportation, public safety, etc., etc. I simply don't buy this idea that somehow when the West points a finger at China and accuses it of being a techno-driven surveillance state, that somehow the West itself can lay any moral claims when it's throwing these things around. These are technologies and practices that are part and parcel of modern governance, and countries and societies across the world seeking ways of balancing the use of technologies with society's own expectations around privacy and confidentiality to achieve the right outcomes for people, empowering people to lead the lives that they want to lead, whilst at the same time creating the social environment or the public environment that makes it possible for people to do that.
2: That was Warwick Powell, adjunct professor at Queensland University of Technology, talking to my colleague Gao Yingshi. This is World Today. Stay tuned. The 2026 FIFA World Cup is on track to become the most expensive tournament in the competition's history. Hosted jointly by the United States, Canada, and Mexico, the event will feature a record 48 teams and over 100 matches, while in comparison, the previous events featured only 32 teams playing 64 matches. The competition will stretch across 39 days, making it the largest World Cup ever. Ticket prices have surged, with some official final match tickets exceeding $10,000.

0: Industry estimates suggest the tournament could generate around $13 billion in total revenue, making it the most lucrative single sports event ever staged. For more, we're joined by Andy Mok, professor at Beijing Foreign Studies University and senior research fellow at the Center for China and Globalization. Thank you for joining us, Professor.
1: My pleasure.
0: First of all, ticket prices of the 2026 World Cup have risen sharply. What is driving the high prices?
1: No, you're absolutely right, Dongyu. As you mentioned, this is a World Cup with unprecedented ticket prices. One of the main reasons for this is actually their pricing model, which is called dynamic pricing. We can think of this as surge pricing, meaning that when there's a lot of demand, price goes up. And in this case, at least from the official sales FIFA sales channels, it can go up to a certain limit. So there is a ceiling, but this is the main mechanism why we're seeing these high prices. But there's something even more interesting here is that there is, in fact, also a secondary market. So people can buy these tickets and then resell them. And here also FIFA is making money on this because they also have a secondary ticket channel where they take a commission both from the buyer and the seller. And here we've seen tickets go even, you know, not only touching $10,000 and above, but almost $40,000. So yes, you know, the ticket prices here really are historic, and I think a very notable feature of this World Cup.
0: Now, the tournament is projected to generate about $13 billion in revenue. Apart from the ticket prices, what else is driving the unprecedented revenue?
1: Well, certainly, I mean, this is quite a money machine. The ticket sales, of course, we just talked about. But, you know, another very, very big chunk of revenue are the broadcast rights. So here I think it's an estimated almost $4 billion. So that's also a very sizable amount. And also corporate sponsorships are very, very important as well. So the estimates are almost $3 billion for sponsorships. So this is the right to use FIFA branding, the logo, et cetera. And here we see also some new sponsors, including Aramco and Lenovo. So that's one source of another important source of revenue. But corporations actually have a second way of participating as well, because these kind of events are prestige events like the American Super Bowl or golf tournaments or tennis, in that many corporations see this as a very, very important part of client relationship building. So this hospitality revenue is also very important and is also at historic levels as well. This edition of the World Cup has surpassed the Qatar 2022 a full year even before the actual event. So I think this, again, is another very important source of revenue. And I mentioned the secondary market as well. So, yes, this is definitely a very powerful money machine, as well as, the apex of global football or soccer, as they would say in the United States.
0: Mm-hmm. And building on that, what economic impact could the World Cup have on the host countries, both during the tournament and in the years that follow?
1: Well, there's certainly a lot of optimism about the long-term economic impact, but I think the evidence on this tends to be a little bit mixed, that it typically doesn't live up to the more optimistic projections. But at the same time, there definitely is value. And I think most of that value is reputational. So it creates greater international visibility. It helps the cities that participate market themselves, not just for future tourism, but also for future investment as well. So, you know, greater familiarity to various target audiences can be very, very valuable.
0: Mm-hmm. But now some U.S. hotel managers are not that optimistic because a survey shows that hotel bookings have been lighter than expected in most of the 11 U.S. cities hosting the World Cup. Why are World Cup hotel bookings in the U.S. disappointing?
1: Well, so this is actually very interesting. So maybe at a macro level, this is what we can say. But if we look a little more closely at the data, There's really kind of two markets for hotels here that matches kind of the bifurcated or highly polarized economy in the United States. You know, there's an upper 1%, you know, that accounts for the majority of spending in the United States. And these are people who have accumulated a lot of wealth, primarily through the AI boom in the stock market, you know, the so-called Mag 7, Magnificent 7 technology stocks. So for them, money really is no object. So they can afford to pay $40,000 for a ticket. They can afford, you know, a five-star hotel suite to watch a game. So at the higher end, it's actually, the market is still pretty strong. But that being said, for about 80% of the hoteliers, they're below forecast. And again, I think this is evidence of this bifurcated market that we see in the United States, that, you know, the rich are getting richer and the people that are less well off are struggling. And that struggling includes the ability to attend events like the World Cup.
0: Okay, thank you very much. That was Andy Mok, professor at Beijing Foreign Studies University and senior research fellow at the Center for China and Globalization. And that's all the time for this edition of World Today. A quick recap of today's headlines. Chinese President Xi Jinping has wrapped up a state visit to the Democratic People's Republic of Korea, and China's foreign trade showed strong performance in the first 5 months. I'm Dohongyu in Beijing. Thank you so much for listening. Bye for now.

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1: Now the news. I'm Shane Bigham. General Secretary Xi Jinping of the Communist Party of China's Central Committee, also the Chinese president, has returned to Beijing after wrapping up a two-day state visit to the Democratic People's Republic of Korea. Kim Jong-un, General Secretary of the Workers' Party of Korea and President of State Affairs of the DPRK, held a farewell ceremony for the Chinese leader at the airport in Pyongyang. Earlier, Kim and his wife, Ri Sol-ju, hosted a luncheon for Xi Jinping and his wife, Peng Liyuan. President Xi said he and Kim reached important consensus on developing China-DPRK relations in the new era. They also held discussions on safeguarding regional and world peace and stability. They agreed to promote greater development of bilateral ties and new achievements in cooperation between the two countries. On Tuesday, the leaders paid homage to the China-DPRK Friendship Tower. They agreed that the joint fighting in the 1950s is an enduring historical memory of both countries. They called on the two sides to maintain the memorial facilities for the Chinese people's volunteers and carry forward their traditional friendship from generation to generation. China's foreign trade rose 15.3% in the first 5 months of the year. Data from the General Administration of Customs also shows that in May alone, foreign trade expanded nearly 17%. The total value of imported and exported goods reached over 4.4 trillion yuan, or over 650 billion U.S. dollars last month. The trade volumes remained above 4 trillion yuan for three consecutive months. Strong global demand for AI and green products helped drive an 18.4% rise in exports of mechanical and electronic goods. Data from a government think tank shows that China's consumer spending sustained a steady recovery last month. In-store payments climbed 2.4% over a year ago in May. The pace of growth accelerated by 0.7 points from the previous month. The State Information Center said electronic products, catering services, and transport services posted robust growth. The data also revealed an industrial shift toward emerging and intelligent sectors. Investment in frontier fields like AI and humanoid robotics soared in May. Bids for infrastructure projects in computing power, data networks, and other sectors surged over 100%. The Lebanese Health Ministry says Israel struck the historic port city of Tyre in southern Lebanon on Tuesday, killing at least eight people. It said the deaths followed a single strike on the city's eastern edge.

0: It said rescuers are searching through the rubble for survivors. On Tuesday morning, the Israeli military issued an online evacuation order for the entire city, including its Christian quarter. People displaced from elsewhere in the city had been seeking shelter there. Last week, the Israeli military said militants from Hezbollah were hiding out in the area without providing further evidence. Indonesia's central bank has raised its benchmark interest rate to support the weakening Indonesian rupiah. The bank lifted its key rate by 25 basis points to 5.5%, while the deposit facility rate was raised to 4.5% and the lending facility rate to 6.25%. The central bank governor said the increase is a further step to strengthen rupiah stabilization amid high global volatility caused by Middle East conflicts. The rupiah has recently weakened past 18,000 against the U.S. dollar, hitting a record low. The Second World Conference of Classics is underway in Athens. The international academic event, co-organized by China and Greece, brings together leading scholars from around the world in classical studies, archaeology, and cultural history. Evangelos Sipsis has more.
1: There have been a number of people that have been attending here in Athens from all over the world, people that are focusing on how classical studies are translating today to the 21st century, how it could help technological advances, but also it is showing the intellectual traditions of China, not only focusing in Roman Empire and the Greek, but also the Chinese and other cultures around the world. And that is one of the main focuses, how the West is coming closer to the East, how it's bridging the East and the West, but also it is bridging the different ideas and thoughts and discussions between civilizations and cultures.
0: In basketball, the San Antonio Spurs beat the New York Knicks 115-111 in Game 3 of the NBA Finals on Monday to cut the series deficit to 2-1. Victor Wembanyama led the Spurs with 32 points, 8 rebounds, 6 assists, and 3 blocks. The defeat ended the Knicks' 13-game winning streak in the season's playoffs. Jalen Brunson paced the Knicks with 32 points. The Knicks host Game 4 on Wednesday. That's the news. I'm Shane Bigham.
2: 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What is life really like? Welcome to The Bridge, enlightening conversations on world cultures, life, and everything in between. Hey everyone, this is Jason Smith, host of The Bridge podcast from sunny California. 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

0: Hey everyone, I'm Jason Smith, originally from sunny California, now living in beautiful Beijing. Today we are joined by Andre Longenou, an Australian expat and popular vlogger who has lived in China for years and shares real, everyday China through his honest videos. From public services to vibrant cities, Andre brings genuine, on-the-ground perspectives. He has more than 50,000 followers on Xiaohongshu, which I use all the time, by the way, and I have been following him forever, by the way. Really happy to have him on the show. Andre, thank you for joining us. Welcome to The Bridge to China.
1: Thank you, Jason. Thanks for that introduction. It's lovely to be here.
0: You know, let's start with your story. I like to learn about how people end up in China. Mm-hmm. You know, why? Let's start with why.
1: Well, anyone who is a foreigner to China who marries a Chinese girl will inevitably at least regularly visit China. My dad actually did business in China for probably longer than I've been alive, over 40 years. So he and his brother started a company. It's a consumer electronics company. So, and they've always done business in China and imported the products and then rebranded and sold into the Australian market. So I had a background. An understanding of China, but the last time I was here was I was like 11 years old. And when I came, it was a very different place. So my wife convinced me to start visiting and change my mind on China. I was heavily propagandized in my, you know, younger years. So it took me a long time to really get my head around what China really was.
0: That is fascinating. You know, your story is unique in a couple different ways from most of the times I get a story. Number one, your family has a long history with China before you came. And number two, you apparently didn't have a very positive view of China. So when did you move to China? What was your first week or two like?
1: Okay, so let's go back about 3 years. My wife had basically

0: approached me and said, I've had enough of being in Australia. I can't be here anymore. We have to move to China. Now, my son at the time was two, and I had finally found a career path where I was finally getting some wins on the board. So in my 20s, I had a lot of failures in construction management, which is basically project management kind of work, and finally swapped over to people helping, so counseling and mentoring young adults. So I started to love it. Now, when my wife approached me and said, I've had enough, I thought, hey, you can't move us now. You know, I've just started to get some wins in the career. She eventually convinced me to, let's just do a visit and see, you know, if we can make something work over there. So we went over and, I basically said, if we can find work and we can find an apartment that we really like the look of, because that was what I was really scared of, those two things, like having no work, no income is a scary idea for any man or any person, really. And secondly, like, where the heck are we going to live? And so the first week was visiting people and just getting my head around what China really was. And we were on the south side of Chengdu, and the rent was very low and the apartments were brand new. And that just blew my mind immediately. That was the first shocker for me was, man, like, you can live comfortably in China far easily than in the Western world, living at that kind of standard, that standard of living. So that was the first week or two. I was just mind blown. I couldn't get my head around it.
1: Well, I mean, what kind of conceptions did you have of China, and how were those broken in the first weeks, months that you were here?
0: I had every kind of negative idea about China that you could possibly imagine. So as you know, Jason, being a Westerner, you would have heard Western social media is very negative about China. So in Australia, we have a show called 60 Minutes. It's the same in the US, but just different people running the same media. And it's constantly talking about China being heavily militarized, controlling, aggressive. You could get arrested for just about doing anything, that the people were poor, this kind of rubbish. You know, this is just nonsense. But that was all of the beliefs that I had growing up about China. So immediately we're meeting my wife's school friends and family and relatives and family friends. And I could see immediately, hang on a minute, there's a way bigger middle class here. And they have clearly a lot of assets and plenty to spend on things that they enjoy. And that shocked me big time. I thought, wow, you know, in Australia right now, my family sits in the middle class, and we have a lot of middle class friends and upper middle class, and they're not very liquid in terms of their assets, their money stuck in assets. And so they can't just be super liberal about traveling and going on holidays and going around the world. But I saw all these Chinese going around the world and traveling China constantly and doing all kinds of crazy things and awesome things and fun things and, you know, buying things for the kids. And this is not really happening that way at all in Australia. And what you see in the USA and Canada on platforms like Twitter and TikTok, you can see people are struggling. They're doing 2-3 jobs and struggling to really get by. So it's just not the case in terms of what I'm seeing here in the middle class anyway.
1: Well, I'm really happy that you came and that you had this wonderful experience. I wish this could be for millions of other people too. I wish we could take, you know, your couple months of experience and just download that to so many people in the West who have misconceptions about China. My first video seeing you was a couple years ago, and you were in your Shaoqiu, for people who don't know, that means the community, you know, the group of buildings where people live. And you were talking about how packages just get left out. And then people, when they're ready, they come and find the ones that belong to them. But you pointed out that it's amazing that no one steals them. Could you tell us about that? Is this real? Does this happen? Does anyone ever steal your packages? And what do you think this means about Chinese society?
0: I could say from my experience, and you would have experienced it yourself, is that China is a very trust-oriented society. So people really do the right thing by others because they want others to do the right thing by them also. Regarding packages specifically, I don't know what it is. I don't know what it is about culture being ingrained in people, but there's just not theft. They just don't do it. The Chinese, where in the Western world, it happens all the time. And you especially see it in the youth in Australia right now. People are just, these kids are just too autonomous. They've got no

0: responsibility and they've got no one holding them accountable. But here in the Shaoqiu, in the apartment complexes, sometimes they're outside by the street, these package pickup locations. And that shocked me even more than being inside a, you know, gated community area, which is already amazing in and of itself. But I've seen some out by the street and no one steals anything there either. So it's just a cultural thing. People want to do the right thing. We've had maybe someone take ours by accident and they've returned it. And we've also accidentally picked up a couple of piles that belong to somebody else. And again, we've returned that as well. So it's just a trust system. We want to do the right thing by each other.
1: You know, the same thing's happened to me. I've taken the wrong package, brought it up. My wife has opened it and said, this isn't ours. I just bring it back. I didn't even call the people. I just put it back down there open. Like, presumably the person found it and is like, why did someone open my package? But we did return it. I want to talk about 1, 2, 3, 4, 5. I'm going to leave it open. What is that?
0: Yeah. So 1, 2, 3, 4, 5. This was really shocking to me. Like every now and then my wife will bring something up to me. Maybe she'll show me a video or show me some concept or try and explain something to me. And I'll just sit there and go, what? There's no way that's a thing. She said, it's basically a city hotline that you call. It's 1, 2, 3, 4, 5. You can call 24 hours a day, 7 days a week, anytime in your city, in China, and report something, give feedback or tell them about a danger or just get information about your city or something you're curious about. So, for example, my wife told me about it and said, if you find something dangerous, see if you can report it. And so that was in the back of my mind. And I went for a walk one morning and then I stepped on a manhole and it was like, it just really looked like it needed to be replaced ASAP. And as a dad, I immediately think, oh, imagine if my son stepped on it while a scooter was going over it or something like that. And he might get his leg stuck in it, or worse, if it gets worse, someone could fall into it. You know, my wife told me about that. So I called them and I got the camera out. I thought, hey, this is like a little experiment. Let's see what happens. Called them and I said, oh, ni hui shuo yin wen ma. I was like, do you speak English? Because I was like, dang it, my Chinese sucks so bad. And they were like, okay, one moment. So I could tell they said, wait a moment, dang isha. And they got an English speaker on the phone. Again, that was even more shocking. Like, hang on a minute, there's actually an English speaker on their team. And he said, yes, sir. Like, what seems to be the problem? I reported it. And then within 2 or 3 hours, a guy came out and put cordoned it off with a rope, checked it out. And then I wasn't sure how long this would take. Is it going to take a week or more? Probably. The next morning, I came by around 10 a.m. and it was already fixed. Now, when I say fixed, it used to be a square plastic square manhole cover, inspection pit cover. And they had, I was looking at it going, it's not square anymore. It's round. Like, what have they done? And it was steel. Like, I mean, thick steel. And they had paved all the way around and concreted. I thought, man, this is just unbelievable. This is truly mind-blowing that they would do it that quick. So I don't know how long it actually took them. But all I know is I reported at 2 p.m. and 10 a.m. the next morning, it was already fully fixed, finished with steel plate and concrete and pavers around. So if that's not mind-blowing, like what the heck is? And that's why I love to do videos using 1, 2, 3, 4, 5 in different places. I've done it in Chongqing as well, and they were super fast as well. They were 7 hours in Chongqing to get this road up to standard and safe again, because the plates, these big steel plates, had moved across the road and became unsafe. So yeah, super impressive and mind-blowing, these kinds of things that they do in China. Oh yeah.
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1: There's a pothole in front of my mom's house in Oakdale, California, and it's been there for 10 years. So when you say this, like, I think the idea that, you know, China isn't responsive is a ridiculous Western myth. But, you know, actually, I saw a couple of your videos, because you made more than one, I saw that there was an area of concrete near a subway near my home in Beijing. I saw that it was swollen, and like really bizarre, like swell of the concrete. And I was like, oh, you know, I should do this. But I was too busy and I didn't do it. I walked by 2 days later, it's fixed. So I'm assuming someone else did what you do.

0: China and you need directions, call this number.
1: Yeah, totally. You know, and I'll tell you why I first started making videos was because my wife started to feel really misunderstood in China by the people group that we were around and me and my family. So even though we had this track record, this history in the family of regularly going to China, doing business in China, my dad and basically uncles hadn't been back for 10, 15 years. So 2010, imagine that. Between 2010 and now, China's dramatically changed. Yeah. And so when there's this misconception, it can make Chinese people feel uneasy if they're inside of community, especially intimate community like family. And so when my wife started to feel more and more misunderstood, she would share that with me. And she would especially share with me that I'm making her feel misunderstood as well. And so cross-cultural relationship and marriage can be a little more difficult than already difficult marriage, because marriage is difficult. But I, as I started to learn more and more about China, I started to see, hey, I would hope that I can make some videos that can help some people out there to understand China a bit better. And it can also in turn help their marriages and relationships and friendships. And bigger picture things too, like if there is a politician, an ambassador, or someone out there who has dealings with China or could have dealings, positive dealings with China, could watch my videos and see, oh, they're really open-minded, wonderful, kind, lovely people, the Chinese people. And like even just a 1, 2, 3, 4, 5 video is a great example of, yes, they communicate really well. Yes, they care about what the citizens have to say, and they even care about what a foreigner has to say who's a guest in their country, and would even quickly fix the problem too because they care about the public. So it kind of demonstrates what China is and who the Chinese people are, even in one or two videos of mine. So that's the my heart behind it, is to grow and help understanding in the world.
0: I love your work. I hope that you continue it. And I think other people should emulate what you're doing. I think there should just be a movement of foreigners all over China running around looking for everything that looks broken and trying and complaining about it. It sounds, like, oh, they're so ungrateful. But actually, I think the government will appreciate it, identifying little things that need to be enhanced and stuff. And the Chinese people obviously appreciate it too. And they do that too. Okay. Yep. I want to talk about the fire department. Mm-hmm, mm-hmm. You described it as amazing. Mm-hmm. Now, I actually haven't had any encounters with the fire department. Mm-hmm. So can you elaborate? What do you mean by that? And how does that compare to Australia?
1: Yeah, well, I can't talk too much about this. I'm not like a subject matter expert in the way that my wife's experience in her childhood. Mm. When they would forget their keys to the door, they would call the fire department.
0: Wow.
1: So this was apparently a policy in Chengdu, I believe in the 90s and early 2000s, that not only were they firefighters, as we consider them to be, that's what a fire department is, but rescuers. Like they kind of like rescue and save and help and serve the public in a greater way than just firefighting. So my wife's parents forgot the key to the apartment, so they'd call the fire department. And she can't remember exactly, but they were on the top floor and she remembers them going up in a scissor lift. I don't know how to verify. I don't know if that's a verifiable thing. I don't know if someone out there can also like attest to that in their childhood. Did they go up via scissor lifts or walk all the way up 7 or 8 stories of internal stairs somehow and break into the apartment in order to get the key? I don't know. But all I know is that they went to extreme lengths to help people in need. So something from my own experience has been my experience with the visa department and police officers here is that was a big shocker for me again, is because they're so freaking friendly. Yeah. They're so lovely. We had some foreign friends go into the police office and they were doing a bit of paperwork or something. And he went in with his two kids, his son and his daughter. And it was around lunchtime. And the police officer said, oh, have you guys eaten? Do you want some of my food? And she was offering some of her lunch to the kids. So it's those kinds of experiences that'll change you forever in terms of the way that you see the fire department or the police here. And it just breaks those myths about China really quickly because you see they're smiling. They're

0: helpful. They're gentle. They're patient. This is not, I don't have time for you, citizen. Like, are you breaking the law? Then get out of here. That's how generally we feel about police in the Western world. I don't know about your experience, but even in Australia, I do respect them, but they have to put on this tough exterior because they also have fear. But here in China, I don't think the police need to fear because there's nothing really to fear because crime, I believe, would be so minuscule that, you know, they're helping the public in other ways, like actually serving the people, not just solving crimes, if that makes sense.
1: Yeah, they do seem very people-oriented. I want to talk about a toilet in the Shenzhen airport with you. I think this is fascinating because, honestly, if you look across China everywhere in the countryside, and you're going to be able to find examples of toilets that are not great, that are horrible. In fact, you know, you like the squat toilet in the ground that hasn't been clean in a couple of days. The same thing in the West. You find the right gas station on the right highway, and you can say, oh my gosh, look at this horrible Western toilet. But I mean, there's good and bad in both countries. I mean, we have 1.4 billion people. You're going to find everything. But could you tell us a little bit about this particular story?
0: Yeah, so we got into the airport at Shenzhen. I think it was the Bao'an Airport. So I think it's newly renovated, or maybe that part has been newly built. And I've got kids. Okay, so if you've got kids and you're traveling with your kids and your wife, so it's the whole family, it's kind of a big deal when you find a nice toilet. So some people watch and think, what are you doing in a toilet filming? And especially if Chinese see this weird foreigner from Australia, like in the toilet recording, like what is he thinking? Why is this so cool to you? But it's the most epically decked out, like well-equipped, like family toilet that I've ever seen. So there's like a kid's toilet, there's an adult's toilet, there's a kid's basin, adult's basin. And I can tell that the people that designed that, like, really sat down as a team and thought of everything, and they wrote them down on a whiteboard. Like, oh, we also need the sanitizer. We also need the changing table. That's what made it viral, was I made a mistake. And the mistake I made was I went in with my, you know, my Birkenstocks, and with my foot, I got the changing table lid and I put it down and I stood on the changing table. And apparently, as Chinese social media has taught me very well, is that you have to have socks and you don't push it down with your foot, you push it down with your hand, and then you put your feet on it with your socks on, not with your shoes. Because they said, how dirty and unhygienic are you? So I thought, oh, I've done something wrong here. So it went viral for that mistake I made. At least in Chinese social media. On Western social media, it went well because it's just an epic toilet. And so that was Shenzhen Bao'an Airport, and it was really cool. And my kids go to the toilet, we can go to the toilet. There's even a section where you can put your baby on the wall in a little seat. So it's just like a ridiculous, amazing example of like people thinking of everything.
1: That's pretty cool. Iwu.
0: Yes.
1: What is Iwu?
0: Iwu is a place, and it's in Zhejiang province, so on the east side of China. And I went, and it was the largest manufacturing city of small goods on the planet. So if you think of watches or chargers, or you think of socks, or you think of hand tools, that kind of thing, it's the biggest wholesale market in the world. And I went out and made a video out there, and I really enjoyed it. And I really think this is the thing, like coming to China and learning that, oh, I'm an entrepreneur actually at heart. If you're an entrepreneur, there are so many opportunities in China. It's unbelievable. And Iwu represents that kind of entrepreneurial opportunity. You can find a product that is just not marketed or not in an area of, say, Europe or your home country, if you're a foreigner, or in my example, Australia, and you could see, oh, look at these bags with LED lights on the back. And it's like a TV screen on the backpack. I thought, that is so epic. Some of these products are so cool. Or the one that I love is an electric scooter that you can use as carry-on luggage on an airplane. So in the airport, you would have seen this in the airport.
1: I've seen people sitting down on these. Yeah.
0: Like the uncle who always comes to the family gathering on one. We have one in our Chinese family.

0: And I think he's so freaking cool. And I, ever since then, really wanted one. So they're in Ewu. There's all kinds of amazing products there. So I think people should just get out of their bubble and go and come and travel to China and see it for themselves and see the opportunities and, you know, start a business. I think it's awesome.
1: What I thought, you know, I love, you know, your the interesting products there, but I think what's really cool about Ewu is, let's say you're making a little toy truck and you're a company or a person, you know, whatever it is. There's not just like, oh, here are the potential 3 or 4 or 5 wheels. There's like whole wheel stores, right, for your little toy truck. And you go in and there's like 10,000 options for wheels. And you're like, okay, this exact wheel is the wheel I want. I'd like to order 50,000 of these or whatever. It's just such a, it's like a place in your imagination or so. It's insane. I mean, I guess we would have to imagine there must be some place like this in the world. Well, there is, and it's called Ewu. And I think everyone should just go visit there just to have their mind blown. You'll never be able to think about the way the world works, you know, the way that industry and commerce work again after you've seen this place, because, okay, you know, one thing I think is really fascinating about Ewu is that the Ewu in like October or, you know, September, they know how Western economies are doing based on how many orders for Christmas toys have been made by major companies. You know, months before, like, people in the West know what Christmas is going to look like, this place is preparing Christmas. It's like literally the North Pole, but it's in China. It's just an amazing kind of place.
0: Yeah, that's they're the biggest manufacturer of Christmas decorations, I forgot to mention.
1: Yeah, you know, I went to Jingdezhen, which is a place in China, and I learned that this is the place where all major Chinese porcelain comes from. And I've always wanted to go back to Jingdezhen again with empty suitcases, right? So I could buy all of this porcelain really cheap. The same thing is true of Ewu. If you just want to fill your house with a bunch of junk, like, it's a great place to go because everything costs nothing. I mean, most people are ordering 10,000 of something, but if you order one, it's probably not, it's probably okay. Okay. You have repeatedly said, and you started the conversation with this actually today, that things are simply better and cheaper in China. You know, I think this is, I don't know what it's like in Australia, but in America, inflation is insane right now and people can't afford anything.
0: Yes.
1: You know, concerts are actually being canceled. Major musical concerts are just being canceled because no one can afford tickets to these concerts. So from your daily life as an expat in China, what does that mean that things are affordable? What does that mean to you as a consumer?
0: Yeah, well, the best example that I can give is the rent that you pay for an apartment. So it's different in every area. It's a little strange with the way that it works in regards to property. So maybe not too dissimilar to the Western world. In the middle, if you want to be right in the middle, it's the most expensive and it's going to be probably the oldest kind of apartments that you can find, especially in Chengdu. If you go out a bit, 30, 40 minutes in any direction, you're going to find new apartments and they're going to be cheap and they're amazing and huge. So when we first got here, that's the biggest thing that blew my mind was I was paying 4,200 RMB, which is probably 800 or 900 Australian dollars a month, where I would in Australia be paying 10,000 RMB. So 2.5 times more for rent, but get brand new product here. And when I say product, I mean homes. So that's the biggest thing. So if you know, rent in Australia represents 50% of your income that you have to spend every month, you know, what if it's 20%? You know, we're talking about affordability that's 4 and 5 times better overall. And then you have this disposable income that it's hard to experience in the Western world because we have a high tax rate in Australia as well. We have huge tax on everything as well as your income. So you're kind of disincentivized to like be hardworking and really push hard in the Western world at the moment. People are feeling really unmotivated, really discouraged. Where if you can come and see a city or a country like this, and all of a sudden you feel, hey, I feel really genuinely rewarded for my work here. You know, you feel just happy about life in general. So not only that, but you've got like, let's say a meal. So say, for example, the typical meal in Australia, this is 3 years ago. I've been living in China for 3 years now. Say I pay 20 Australian dollars and $5 for a drink. Right? That's 25 Australian dollars, which is about 120 RMB. Here in China, I wouldn't pay more than, say, 25 RMB. So we're talking about five times less for food as well when you go out. So that's the biggest thing, is like food and rent. It's just another planet.
1: I have a friend. His name is Kenny. He's an influencer on Xiaohongshu also. I think he's also on TikTok. His name is, his online name is Kenny Wow. He lives in a fifth tier city north of here and of north where I am in Beijing. And he talks about the fact that he goes out three meals a day, every day, 7 days a week, because he doesn't like to cook. He doesn't want to cook and he doesn't have to. And he's, you know, what he pays in a day is like 50 RMB a day to eat all three meals out. That's like $8-$9. So this guy spends, I don't know, you know, $70 a week eating every single meal out. And, you know, in the United States, I just went back this year, $70 is like four or five people going out once. So it's really dramatic. It's really amazing how affordable. Okay, I want to talk specifically about how you feel about how China is being misrepresented. You kind of already touched on this, but you've spoken about Western mainstream or legacy media, you know, lies, deception, propaganda. I don't always know if it's propaganda. It's hard to tell what it really is. Is it just that they misunderstand China? Is it deliberate? I don't know. What's your feeling, and what do you think is in at being told that is inaccurate about China that you might want to correct?
0: Well, a perfect example is Brett Baier from Fox News. And I recently made a video about him and what he said recently. And that's got 30,000 likes on Douyin here and about 10,000 likes on Facebook. So people are resonating deeply with what I'm saying and his misrepresentation of a whole people group in China. I wonder, is it the environment they're constantly in brainwashing them and they feel justified? This really is upsetting because you see a guy like that come over here representing Fox News Network and he gets, walks in the street. I'm sure you've seen it. And he was in the middle of traffic, like on the road, like,
1: yeah, I saw
0: mate,
1: it.
0: What are you doing? You're going to cause an accident and you're certainly upsetting a lot of people because you're in the road. And then on top of that, so confidently spouting this bunch of baloney, these lies about China, saying, you know, it's Big Brother, look at the CCTV cameras. And he said, people don't jaywalk because they'll be immediately fined and it'll be sucked out of their WeChat bank account. Like there were so many levels of, bro, you're so far off reality. It's not even funny. Like the fact that I had no shame is very concerning to me. So I don't think they're doing it out of, I know the truth and I'm going to lie on purpose. I genuinely think they're brainwashed deeply for a long time in the same way I was, but I wouldn't have the confidence to come here and lie about a whole people group and publicly. Dude, you're on the air, bro. Like you're on Fox News. So, that's a perfect example of media spinning things because they believe it's true because their bosses said so.
1: You know what? I the same guy, because I was watching him, everyone was watching him, and who were expats in China were watching this guy, like, we're trying to report on China. He has no idea what he's talking about or making it up. I don't know. When he went to talk to the robot, he said, this is China's first ever robot, you know, that runs I was like, no, it's not. I've seen these for years. What are you talking about? There's so many different models of those. And he talks into a microphone. I've actually never seen one that needed a microphone. I've just talked to them. They're not super common, but you see them in like airports or mega malls and stuff where they have special kiosks where there's a robot manning a station. It's kind of rare, but it's been around for a while. But he made it seem like this is, you know, China's first model, and like he was so lucky to be a reporter reporting on this thing, and it was just so ridiculous, like the way that he made it out. It's like, I don't know, like he was trying to pretend that he had discovered this robot or something. It was just so weird. The way that Fox News looks at China is, I don't know, it doesn't make sense at all. Like that, I think they're just, you know, making stuff up as they go. Just like, oh, you know what would sound interesting? Let's just say this. You know, that's not what reporting is supposed to be. Reporting is supposed to be telling people factual information about stuff.
0: That's right.
1: It's just nuts. It's just nuts.
0: I think they know their demographic. And I think they know that their people group that listen to them regularly are people that literally do not do any research on their own. They don't generally think

0: think critically outside the box. And I know some people like that. I'm related to some. And it's taken me, and I love them very much, but what I do is I slowly help them to see my own videos because that's the best evidence of reality. And then I invite them to come and see it for yourself. Come and see it for yourself, China itself. And let me guide you and explain to you what you're seeing is not through the lens of your old filter system of the propaganda you've heard, but hear it from a localized Westerner like me, and let me explain what you're actually seeing. So, for example, you see a robot. This is not one of a kind sort of stuff. So he's obviously doing things to be salacious and make it sound so much more exciting than it really is.
1: Oh, I think that's what actually a lot of Western media is doing. It's just what would get clicks, and they don't actually care about whether or not that's accurate or not, because they think, who's going to spot check me? You know, like very few Westerners get to the opportunity to come to China, which is why I like the fact that in your bio, it says the real China, you know, because there seem to be a lot of different Chinas. There's so many different Chinas. There's like Western China where like the sky is perpetually gray and like, I don't know, maybe the sky is black. Trees don't have leaves on them. You know, we live in a black and white world where everyone is on camera all the time. Hey, you know, I want to talk about the social credit score for a second. This is one that comes up in the West where they just like, this is what I've heard. I've heard people say, if you jaywalk or, you know, whatever, I don't know, whatever crime they've imagined, then by the time you get home, your automatic door lock will lock you out because it knows who you are and where you live. Or in your bank, I've also heard your bank account gets frozen if you do some kind of things, like you post the wrong thing on social media, suddenly you can't access your own bank account. Is this true? Does this happen?
0: No. Rubbish, garbage. And that's been, you know, everyone I've ever spoken to in my experience of seeing people constantly jaywalk all day long in Chengdu. And I've jaywalked. And I jaywalked yesterday accidentally while I was making a video about jaywalking. So, you know, it's funny. Even Dr. Jordan Peterson did this, you know, this podcast, and he was saying, you know, it's already happening now. I hope people push back on it in the US when it finally gets here. But, you know, when people jaywalk in China, blah, blah, blah, and he rattled on. And he said seven things, and all seven things were totally bogus, totally false. And I thought, dude, like, I respect you. You're a bit of a hero, like, to a lot of people in the West. Like, I love the guy in a sense of, like, I really respect him very deeply, but he gets his facts so wrong, it's not even funny. And social credit score is one of those things that they get wrong time and time again. It's a financial credit history and a criminal history. And it's also, that's what it is. So it's exactly the same as the Western world. So there's no difference there whatsoever. The problem is that the Chinese to English translation is social trustworthiness score. So it sounds like a social credit score, like it sounds evil or something like that, where it's not. It's just those two things. It's credit history and criminal history. So it's exactly the same and no different to the Western world. I also start to see, you know, a bit of a trend, a pattern, especially Western social media, is it's very narcissistic. So they're always pointing at other people whilst they do it themselves. And that's the sign of a true deceiver, is don't look at me and what I'm planning and plotting and doing. Look at China, China, China, China. So China's not actually doing it. They're actually very pro people in China. And that was overall the biggest revelation for me here in China is, dude, every part of society in China is pro people. Meanwhile, we think we're pro people in the Western world. Actually, in a lot of regards, the Western world is becoming profit-driven and greed-driven and anti-human. And you can see that even in the way AI is developing right now. In China, it's for people. It's actually boosting jobs. It's actually creating more opportunities for people. So the AI is enabling people to speed up the admin so that people can get to work. Meanwhile, in the Western world, it's taking jobs. And I believe there's a new policy in China where you're not allowed to replace AI with someone you've just fired. So it's pro-people here, and I feel becoming much, much more anti-human in the Western world.
1: Yeah, I think that resonates. I think, you know, because you see in the West, or in the United States specifically, people are turning on AI right now, which I was actually really surprised by. I was like, wow, people, that's fascinating. I wonder what's actually going on. You know, I've been out of the United States so long, I think I understand China better than I understand my own country now. Oh, yeah.
2: You're listening to The Bridge.
1: We talked about this already, calling 12345, but I want to talk about, because I did see this video, the sidewalk in Chengdu. You found an area that looked dangerous, where there were like actual literally sharp objects on the corner of dilapidated parts of the infrastructure. What did you complain about? What happened? How long did it take?
0: Okay, so that was just outside my Shaoqiu here in Chengdu. So what I found was, especially there was an area where kids would slide down this, I don't know what you call it. Maybe it was a piece of like artwork or something at some stage to beautify the area. It's become old and it became broken and quite dangerous looking. And as soon as I saw it, I thought, oh, I'll have to call 12345 and tell them about it. So I called them. It was early in the morning. I only had time early in the morning. So I got up about 6:30. I went outside. It was about 7 in the morning from memory. And I called the local government, the Changhua government here in Chengdu, which is the city hotline again, 12345. And I told them, hey, there's a couple of areas. There's some kind of roof panels falling down from these objects. And this area is really dangerous for the kids. And there's some sharp areas. And there's some rubbish here too. Can we get some bins? So I think it was over the weekend and this was going into a holiday. So they were slowed down by the fact that, dude, you've called us like right on the doorstep of right on the edge of a holiday. And but they had over 2 or 3 days fixed up pretty much everything. And then a week or two later, they installed bins and they made sure there was like rubber, like safety things on the metal as well. So 3 days to fix half, and then another week or two later, they fixed the rest of it as well. So that too was really cool just to see my local area improve as well. And they designated a scooter area and they just made it feel safer too. And overall, it just feels a lot cleaner there when you walk through. So instead of feeling like, hey, like a lot of Chengdu is beautiful, what about my local area too? And so I don't want to just make the videos just for safety, but if it's safety and we can beautify our own local area, would be great too. So I did that. Again, that was impressive.
1: You know, I almost wish there was something dilapidated near my home, but actually when I'm thinking as you're speaking about my local area and there's nothing that needs to be fixed. So I'm going to have to go further abroad to find something if I want to make a video like yours someday. You filmed in Chengdu, Shenzhen, and Yiwu. What differences in daily vibe and development have you noticed across these cities as a long-term resident?
0: Chengdu, Yiwu, Shenzhen. Shenzhen's interesting. I'd like everyone to understand, first of all, like we're talking about before, what is the real China? There's so many different types. Or you know, what are we seeing? Everyone's showing a different kind. So you can show the tech-only China, and you can get stuck in a bubble of just high-tech, everything's high-tech, and everything's brand new. Yeah. But then there's actually an older China still here as well, and that's perhaps the older generation live in those older neighborhoods, for example. So Each city is going to have an older suburbs or set of suburbs, and then they're going to have the more high-tech, brand-new area as well. So Shenzhen, we stayed with friends in a little bit further northeast, and then I spent about 45 minutes, 50 minutes in a taxi to go all the way down southwest to see. It was a Mixi mall. I love Mixi because we have a Mixi near us here. And this is not an endorsement, but it's just a nice shopping mall brand. And man, oh man, it was so mind-blowing how luxe shopping malls can be in Shenzhen. And then I went and ordered a drone. I iced tea, a milk tea, and it comes out of the sky. You know, it's just freaking crazy. And then Iwu was very different, my experience of Iwu, because I was staying so close to the wholesale market there. So there were a lot of foreigners, a lot of people from the Middle East, for example, in that area to buy wholesale. So my experience of Iwu was very different. That area was very foreign centric. But if you go further south, there's this beautiful mall area and like everything looks really great. But I didn't love the area of Iwu that I was staying where the foreigners were. It needs some work. I should do a series of 1, 2, 3, 4, 5 videos there and see it improve. I love Iwu, generally speaking. I know that the local government, the city would be very responsive. I just didn't have time to make videos there. Chengdu, again, I know the most about Chengdu, but 3 years here, my map, my nav system says I've only explored 20.1% of all of Chengdu. So even if you're here for years and years, you can't really get your mind around a whole city, because in Australia, we have 25, 26 million population. This city alone in Chengdu has 25, 26 million people. So we're talking about like a whole nation in one city. And it's not super densely populated, overcrowded, what you hear in Western social media. It's dispersed over a very large area. And obviously, most of us are in apartment complexes, but there are also homes as well, 1, 2, 3, and 4 story mm-hmm. homes. So the difference is I haven't seen a lot of Iwu. Shenzhen is extremely high tech, very impressive if you do some exploring. And Chengdu is just a laid back city and it's very beautiful. And lots to see here because it's just gigantic.
1: It is gigantic. I've only been there once. Mm-hmm. I rushed around as much as I could in the 3 days that I was there and mm-hmm. I didn't see anything mm-hmm. because it's just gigantic. Like mm-hmm. all the cities in China are mm-hmm. really gigantic. Mm-hmm. We're running out of time. I don't have a time. I only can ask 2 or 3 more questions. Mm-hmm. I want to talk about, you had a fishbone mm-hmm. removed in a Chinese hospital in just 30 minutes for 300 RMB. I think this is important. I don't know what it's like in Australia. I've mm-hmm. got to assume that whatever medical system you have in Australia, it's better than the United States. Because mm-hmm. in the United States, we have basically maybe one of the worst medical systems for a wealthy country ever in the world. Mm-hmm. So, mm-hmm. you know, what was your experience in the Chinese hospital? How does that compare to your understanding of what, you know, medical care is like in Australia?
0: Mm. It's just night and day. It's black and white. The difference is so opposite. So we had just moved from Australia and we had a couple of scenarios where we had to take the kids to the emergency department in the hospital in Brisbane, Australia. And you'd expect, okay, emergency has to be fast, right? Even as a kid, when I was like 10 and I broke a bone in my hand, still you wait 6-7 hours. And I mean, even if you get there at 12 midnight, you're still there till 7 in the morning. It's just crazy. That was probably better than it is now. Nowadays, so recently, a couple of years back, my son fell off his bike and hit his head. My wife took him to the hospital and she was there 4 or 5 hours and not even seen by a doctor at all. There was another example of a friend of ours who was sitting in the ER with blood dripping out of her head, down her face and down her chin. And she was there 8 or 9 hours and still not seen. She just went home. The blood dried on her head. So,
1: wow.
0: So you're not even really seen in the emergency room. I've heard so many stories of people paying through the nose, which is just ridiculous sums of money in especially the US right now. There was one guy who had a premature baby. The baby was born at 22 weeks and they paid a total of $1.8 million to see that baby through that period in the, what's it called? The NICU. So it's in a incubation machine. So we're talking about stupid amounts of money that you have to spend in the Western world to get treated, to get sorted out. And we've had a baby here in China as well. And it was a far better experience, hand on heart. It was a much better experience than in my own hometown, Brisbane, Australia, which has great, you know, hospitals, but it's just the service isn't there. The cost you spend is just ridiculous. And here, we just had such a great experience, really wonderful nurses, very highly competent professional people here. Even the obstetrician gynecologist, when we sit down and we talk about the birthing process and the baby and how it's going in the belly, man, I'm a question asker. I love to sit there and learn and like understand the risks and everything. So we would sit together for an hour with this obstetrician gynecologist. He wouldn't rush me out the door. I'd be rushed out the door in Australia after 15 minutes. This woman, you know, again, I respect and I admire them for their profession, but their service is just not there. She'd rush me out the door. You can tell she's had too many coffees that morning. Like, quickly, quickly, quickly, stop asking questions. Hop out of here, you know, pay me my money. So it's just night and day. That particular experience, I got a fishbone stuck in my throat. We went to the local hospital and I think I was in the wrong area. I ended up in a pediatric area. So like I'm in the wrong area, but she said, just don't worry, come in. What's wrong? And I said, you know, I think I've got a fishbone stuck in my throat. And she was like, yep, no problem. Dude, she was speaking English again, mind blown. Like, how do I just keep getting these English speaking, amazing people? She took me a few doors down to get an endoscopy, like put a camera down my throat. And I'm like, ah, and she stuck it through my nose. So I was a bit shocked. That wasn't very pleasant, but it was quick. It was quick. And, you know, like it was a bit uncomfortable down my nose. I think it was like 30 or 40 minutes I was there in total and 300 RMB. And they were like, we checked it. There's nothing there. It must have been, you know, a scratch from a previous bone. Maybe it's gone down. Don't be alarmed, basically. And we went all the way to the base of the stomach. You know, there's nothing there. So don't be alarmed. Don't freak out. If you have any other issues, you can call us. And she let me film as well, which is another thing. Like in the US or Australia, there's no way they'd let you film. I asked consent. I said, is it all right if I... She goes, yeah, sure, no problem. So there's so many things about that experience, like super fast, super affordable, super professional, speaks English, and let me film, no problem.
3: Wow, that's just an amazing story. Also, I never want to have a fishbone incident because I don't want something stuck in my nose. That sounds terrifying, honestly. Camera, okay. We don't have a lot of time, but I want to ask you, okay, firstly, I want to admit, you know, I learned about your trying to become Chinese. I know a lot of people were like drinking hot water.
1: Mm-hmm. I must be the most stubborn Westerner ever because yes, I've adapted to no shoes in the house and I have slippers and stuff,
3: but I drink cold water and I have ice. My wife hates me for it. The lectures have not ended in 14 years that I should be drinking hot water. But why don't you tell me, what does it mean? How have you adapted to Chinese culture?
0: Okay. In some regards I have, in some regards I haven't, like you, right? So, you know, I'll still have some habits that are very Western. I think that trend of becoming Chinese is like it's a psychological thing. I think people are pretty desperate to like disassociate from being Western or something. They're fed up. I think it's their way of like revolting. Like we're sick of it. We just want to embrace another culture who we feel care a lot more for us. For example, the TikTok refugee situation, everyone flocked to Red Note and they found that, oh my goodness, we love these friendly Chinese, number one. And number two is like what they do is super cool and we can adapt and like become healthier by doing like warm water or there might be some other examples of like having a lot less sugar. There's been some examples in my own diet that I've changed. I don't drink hot water. I drink like room temperature water now, which is my way of adapting to becoming a little more like healthy. And I have a Chinese wife, so she teaches me the Chinese ways. I do wear like indoor shoes. I leave my dirty shoes at the front door. Like when you learn like the reason behind why the Chinese do these things, it's because of, you know, a lot of wisdom and experience and something that we need to adapt and actually learn and implement it in our own life because it's actually just wisdom. Your question was, how have I become more adapted to the Chinese way?
3: In what ways, since coming here, have you changed? You mentioned the water temperature change and wearing slippers. You're right. Becoming Chinese, China maxing, right? Has become like a real big trend in the West. Yeah. I mean, you know, you've been here for a while. Are there other habits that you've picked up that you feel that you wouldn't have picked up back home?
0: I have to really think about it. Some habits I've picked up that I wouldn't have. I think probably it's been really good for me in terms of like understanding other cultures and being more humble. I think that's probably the one I admire the most in myself that's grown over time. Not that I'm proud of my humility, because that's like a juxtaposition, but like, but like it's a lot easier to be just more level-headed and like down to earth, I think, in China. And that's the thing I'm most happy about in my own personality, is because, you know, you meet very successful Chinese people, and they just don't have this airy arrogance to them. At least the ones I've met have been very humble, down to earth, you know, make time to spend with you. They're patient with you. They ask you questions. They're genuinely interested in you. They're not rushed to move on from you the way that you feel maybe in the Western world with a successful person. It's always in a hurry. Just get out of my hair. Like, you're not important. I'm this millionaire or whatever. Like, I don't want to spend time with you. But in China, they're just really genuine. And so I've become more like that, I think.
3: Yeah, that's a really good point. People charge money in the West to have like these conferences with successful people. In China, if you run into someone who's a PhD and you just say, hey, you want to chat? They're like, yes. You know, that is a really interesting point. We are out of time. Where can we find you on social media? Where do you want people to find you on social media?
0: Sure. Yeah. So you can find me like on just about every Western social media under my full name, Andre Longanu, or Andre in China is my other one. And to make things even more complex, in China is Lao Liang Zai Zhongguo. So that's the three places you can find me.
3: Wonderful. Thank you so much for your time, Andre.
0: Thank you, Jason. I really appreciate you having me. I'm honored. Thank you.

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1: Now the news. I'm Shane Bigham. General Secretary Xi Jinping of the Communist Party of China's Central Committee, also the Chinese president, has returned to Beijing after wrapping up a two-day state visit to the Democratic People's Republic of Korea. Kim Jong-un, General Secretary of the Workers' Party of Korea and President of State Affairs of the DPRK, held a farewell ceremony for the Chinese leader at the airport in Pyongyang. Earlier, Kim and his wife, Ri Sol-ju, hosted a luncheon for Xi Jinping and his wife, Peng Liyuan. President Xi said he and Kim reached important consensus on developing China-DPRK relations in the new era. They also held discussions on safeguarding regional and world peace and stability. They agreed to promote greater development of bilateral ties and new achievements in cooperation between the two countries. On Tuesday, the leaders paid homage to the China-DPRK Friendship Tower. They agreed that the joint fighting in the 1950s is an enduring historical memory of both countries. They called on the two sides to maintain the memorial facilities for the Chinese people's volunteers and carry forward their traditional friendship from generation to generation. China's foreign trade rose 15.3% in the first 5 months of the year. Data from the General Administration of Customs also shows that in May alone, foreign trade expanded nearly 17%. The total value of imported and exported goods reached over 4.4 trillion yuan, or over 650 billion U.S. dollars last month. The trade volumes remained above 4 trillion yuan for three consecutive months. Strong global demand for AI and green products helped drive an 18.4% rise in exports of mechanical and electronic goods. Data from a government think tank shows that China's consumer spending sustained a steady recovery last month. In-store payments climbed 2.4% over a year ago in May. The pace of growth accelerated by 0.7 points from the previous month. The State Information Center said electronic products, catering services, and transport services posted robust growth. The data also revealed an industrial shift toward emerging and intelligent sectors. Investment in frontier fields like AI and humanoid robotics soared in May. Bids for infrastructure projects in computing power, data networks, and other sectors surged over 100%. The Lebanese Health Ministry says Israel struck the historic port city of Tyre in southern Lebanon on Tuesday, killing at least eight people. It said the deaths followed a single strike on the city's eastern edge. It said rescuers are searching through the rubble for survivors. On Tuesday morning, the Israeli military issued an online evacuation order for the entire city, including its Christian quarter. People displaced from elsewhere in the city had been seeking shelter there. Last week, the Israeli military said militants from Hezbollah were hiding out in the area without providing further evidence. Indonesia's central bank has raised its benchmark interest rate to support the weakening Indonesian rupiah. The bank lifted its key rate by 25 basis points to 5.5%, while the deposit facility rate was raised to 4.5% and the lending facility rate to 6.25%. The central bank governor said the increase is a further step to strengthen rupiah stabilization amid high global volatility caused by Middle East conflicts. The rupiah has recently weakened past 18,000 against the U.S. dollar, hitting a record low. The Second World Conference of Classics is underway in Athens. The international academic event, co-organized by China and Greece, brings together leading scholars from around the world in classical studies, archaeology, and cultural history. Evangelos Sipsis has more.
2: There have been a number of people that have been attending here in Athens from all over the world, people that are focusing on how classical studies are translating today to the 21st century, how it could help technological advances, but also it is showing the intellectual traditions of China, not only focusing in Roman Empire and the Greek, but also the Chinese and other cultures around the world. And that is one of the main focuses, how the West is coming closer to the East, how it's bridging the East and the West, but also it is bridging the different ideas and thoughts and discussions between civilizations and cultures.
1: In basketball, the San Antonio Spurs beat the New York Knicks 115-111 in Game 3 of the NBA Finals on Monday to cut the series deficit to 2-1. Victor Wembanyama led the Spurs with 32 points, 8 rebounds, 6 assists, and 3 blocks. The defeat ended the Knicks' 13-game winning streak in the season's playoffs. Jalen Brunson paced the Knicks with 32 points. The Knicks host Game 4 on Wednesday. That's the news. I'm Shane Bigham.
0: Ideas matter. Ideas matter.
3: This is Dialogue.
4: Hello and welcome to Dialogue. Chinese President Xi Jinping has said the relations between China and the Democratic People's Republic of Korea, or DPRK, stand at a new historical starting point. He made the remarks while attending a welcome banquet hosted by DPRK leader Kim Jong-un. Kim, in turn, noted that the two sides have reached important consensus on advancing bilateral relations with new contemporary connotations in light of evolving circumstances. The visit comes at a significant moment in China-DPRK relations. This year marks the 65th anniversary of the signing of the Treaty of Friendship, Cooperation and Mutual Assistance between the two countries. Both Beijing and Pyongyang have described the visit as an opportunity to strengthen strategic communication, deepen practical cooperation, and chart the future course of bilateral ties. So what does this visit tell us about the current state of China-DPRK relations? What do phrases such as a new historical starting point and a new contemporary connotations mean for the future of the relationship? And how might the two countries expand cooperation in the years ahead? Joining me today is Zheng Jiyun, Dean of Institute of Regional Studies at the Tianjin Foreign Studies University. Welcome to the show, Professor Zheng.
5: Hello.
4: The visit to the DPRK is President Xi's first overseas trip this year. It also marks the second visit to the country in 7 years and coincides with the 65th anniversary of the Treaty of Friendship, Cooperation and Mutual Assistance. So, Professor Zheng, what do you see as the special significance of the visit?
6: I believe this visit carries significance in three respects. First of all, it is a visit that links the past with the future. President Xi's visit to the DPRK after 7 years, coinciding with the 65th anniversary of the signing of the China-DPRK Treaty of Friendship, Cooperation and Mutual Assistance, demonstrates that China-DPRK relations have already reached a new historical juncture. This is not simply about looking back on the traditional friendship between China and the DPRK, but about reaffirming the direction of bilateral relations under a new international environment. Second, it is a visit aimed at setting the direction and managing the overall situation. President Xi's proposal to strengthen top-level planning and strategic guidance for China-DPRK relations shows that the two sides are not merely talking about friendship, but are jointly planning how bilateral relations can become more stable and go further in the new era. Third, it is also a visit that transforms political consensus into practical action. As we all saw, after the talks, Kim and Xi attended a grand banquet at Mokren Hall. The Chinese delegation included senior officials from a wide range of sectors, including party affairs, diplomacy, national defense, development, reform, and commerce. The DPRK

0: Pei's side was also represented by key officials from the party, government, and military. This shows that the two sides are not only confirming the direction at the highest level, but are also establishing mechanisms for relevant departments to carry forward and implement future cooperation. Therefore, the significance of this visit lies not only in its warm atmosphere, but more importantly in placing traditional friendship, practical cooperation, and regional stability within a coherent strategic framework.
1: Well, during these talks with Kim Jong-un, President Xi said China-DPRK relations are defined by three features: friendship passed down from generation to generation, a shared future, and a mutual support. So, Professor Zheng, how should we understand these three points? I mean, how important are these three features?
0: I believe these three terms used by President Xi very accurately summarize the history, present reality, and future of China-DPRK relations. Friendship passed down from generation to generation refers to the historical foundation of China-DPRK relations. The friendship between China and the DPRK was not formed overnight or through a single event. It has been built up through shared struggles and mutual support. A shared future speaks to the real-world connections between the two countries. China and the DPRK are geographically connected. Their security environments influence one another, and their development processes are also closely linked. Mutual support refers to strategic mutual trust in a complex international environment. Both sides need to understand and support each other in safeguarding sovereignty, security, and development interests. Both President Xi Jinping and President Kim Jong-un emphasized that the two countries are not only neighboring states geographically, but are also closely united by shared ideals and comradeship forged through struggle. The statements from both sides echoed one another. This demonstrates that China-DPRK relations are not an ordinary relationship between neighboring countries, but a special relationship built upon shared history, shared ideals, and shared strategic foundations.
1: President Xi also made four proposals, for the future development of bilateral ties, covering high-level exchanges, practical cooperation, people-to-people friendship, and strategic coordination. In your view, what are the key messages, behind these proposals? How might these proposals translate into concrete cooperation between the two sides in the coming years?
0: In my understanding, the four proposals put forward by President Xi constitute a very comprehensive framework. They answer the important question of how China-DPRK relations should move forward in the new era. First, high-level exchanges provide guidance. The greatest advantage of China-DPRK relations lies in the strategic leadership of the top leaders of the two parties and countries. At major international and historical moments, top-level communication can set the direction and tone, helping to avoid miscalculations in the region. Second, practical cooperation provides support. Cooperation in trade, agriculture, construction, science and technology, healthcare, and other areas must ultimately benefit the people of both countries. The more concrete the cooperation, the more vividly the warmth of friendship is reflected. Third, the inheritance of friendship is the foundation. Traditional China-DPRK friendship should not remain only in historical memory. It should also be connected with the lives of people today, especially the younger generation, through exchanges in education, culture, youth affairs, local cooperation, tourism, and sports. President Xi also spoke about working together to promote the high-quality development of China-DPRK relations. This shows that the four proposals put forward by President Xi are not merely principles on paper, but have already become a roadmap for both sides to jointly advance the next stage of bilateral relations.
1: Well, as you said, DPRK held a grand welcoming ceremony for President Xi, with the slogans celebrating the everlasting friendship between the two countries displayed around the city. So during their talks, both leaders spoke highly of the traditional friendship between the two countries. President Xi described this friendship as forged in blood and as a valuable shared asset of the two peoples. I mean, how do you view this traditional friendship, and how can it be carried forward in a new era? Why does historical memory remains such an important part of China-DPRK relations.
0: Indeed, the most important characteristic of the traditional friendship between China and the DPRK is that it possesses both historical depth and contemporary value. President Xi emphasized that the traditional friendship forged in blood between China and the DPRK is a valuable shared asset of the two peoples. This statement illustrates that the traditional friendship between China and the DPRK is not an abstract slogan, but rather a historical legacy formed through the shared experiences and common struggles of the two peoples. To carry forward this traditional friendship in the new era, it is not enough merely to remember history. We must also transform these historical bonds into practical cooperation. For example, the two sides can enhance exchanges and cooperation in education, arts, tourism, sports, media, youth affairs, subnational engagement, and sister city relations. All of these efforts can bring friendship from historical narratives into everyday life. Deepening China-DPRK friendship in the new era hinges on three key points: transforming shared history into shared understanding, transforming revolutionary heritage into youth exchanges, and transforming traditional friendship into tangible outcomes of cooperation.
1: Kim Jong-un said that since last September, the bilateral relations have achieved positive progress in various fields, you know, bringing tangible benefits to two peoples. We have seen the reopening of border crossings and the resumption of flights and passenger train services this year. How do you see these recent developments? You know, do these steps suggest that the China-DPRK exchanges are returning to a more regular and institutionalized pattern?
0: Yes, these changes are very important. These developments, including the reopening of border crossings, the resumption of civil aviation flights and international passenger trains, demonstrate that China-DPRK relations are gradually shifting from high-level political interaction toward a more concrete, routine, and sustainable trajectory. President Xi proposed expanding cooperation in the fields of economy and trade, agriculture, construction, science and technology, and healthcare. Kim also stated that all departments of the DPRK side would work closely with their Chinese counterparts and make every effort to fully implement these proposals. This demonstrates that both sides hope to translate political mutual trust into visible and tangible outcomes of cooperation, thereby providing long-term momentum for the development of China-DPRK relations.
1: Well, ahead of the trip, President Xi also published a signed article in which he noted that strategic guidance at the highest level is the greatest strength of China-DPRK relations. You know, historically, the older generation of leaders of the two countries shared a close personal friendship and a deep mutual trust. In recent years, the two leaders have maintained close strategic communication and jointly charted the course for bilateral relations. So, Professor Zheng, you know, how do you evaluate the guiding role of high-level exchanges in the development of the bilateral relationship?
0: Yes, high-level exchanges are the most important stabilizing force and source of strategic guidance in China-DPRK relations. China-DPRK relations have remained stable despite the changing international landscape. One important reason is that the top leaders of the two parties and two countries have consistently maintained strategic communication amid shifts in the international order and at critical historical junctures. High-level exchanges can solve three major problems. First, they set the direction. Face-to-face communication between the top leaders enables both sides to clarify the future direction of China-DPRK relations under complex circumstances. Second, strategic mutual trust between the leaders will promote exchanges between the two parties and strengthen cooperation in areas such as diplomacy, defense, economy and trade, and people-to-people exchanges. Third, they promote implementation. A consensus at the highest level only truly has vitality when it is transformed into departmental coordination and concrete projects.
1: This year marks the 65th anniversary of the China-DPRK Treaty of Friendship, Cooperation and Mutual Assistance. So, Professor Zheng, how would you assess the treaty's historical role and significance? And also, importantly, looking ahead, What are your expectations for the future cooperation between the two countries?
0: The Treaty of Friendship, Cooperation and Mutual Assistance between China and the DPRK is the institutional cornerstone

0: Both sides should continue strengthening strategic mutual trust. Economically, they should expand pragmatic cooperation. Socially, they should deepen people-to-people understanding and connectivity. Internationally, they should strengthen strategic coordination. Ultimately, this means translating the treaty and the current consensus reached at the highest level into concrete projects, and thereby transforming traditional friendship into benefits for the people in both countries.
1: Thank you, Professor Zheng, for speaking to us. The 15th five-year plan has not only set the course for China's own growth, but also offers the world a window into its next phase of modernization. So what will this next stage of growth look like? How will China deal with rising protectionism? And how can it speed up technological innovation to strengthen its self-reliance? To delve into these questions, I'm also joined by Professor David Daoqi Li, Director of the Academic Center for Chinese Economic Practice and Thinking at Tsinghua University. Well, now we have this outline of the 15th five-year plan. Compare it to the 14th five-year plan in terms of the goals, in terms of priorities. How do you see it?
2: The major difference between the 15th five-year plan and the 14th five-year plan, in my view, is the sense of urgency. The 15th five-year plan has a bigger sense, a major, more significant sense of urgency. In the official language, the 15th five-year plan will be the critical, a very critical period in order for China to reach its goal to reach modernization by 2035. More specifically, in the 15th five-year plan, there are dual goals, two goals. Okay, number one is to make sure China's technology and China's industries are keep on upgrading so that China's industries, China's real economy and the technological status will be self-reliant at the high level. Okay, self-reliant, being self-reliant at high level. The second goal is to make sure the Chinese economies will be able to grow at a reasonable fast pace, okay, by boosting domestic demand. So to me, these are the two most important salient features of the 15th five-year plan.
1: Very, very clear. Thank you for that. I think you also mentioned about this, profound changes in China's environment, development environment in particular, I would say, external environment, for example, the rise of protectionism, tariffs, for example, tech restrictions. That obviously will serve as a hindrance in terms of Chinese economic growth.
2: Absolutely. These are challenges. But meanwhile, these are also momentums for China to rely upon in order to speed up its process of modernization. More specifically, the tighter and the tighter restrictions of technological export to China from the West actually gives a higher sense, a more important sense of urgency for China to be able to develop its own technologies. So these are also motivations for Chinese industries, for Chinese engineers and Chinese scientists to work harder or to be more self-reliant. And I really think China is in a position to reach this goal, since China has the largest, by far, the number of new college graduates each year. We're talking about 4.5 million engineering graduates. And also we're talking about Chinese engineers are well-trained and also having much lower level of wage rates than their Western counterparts. The other area of urgency is that very unfortunately, many countries in this world, mostly in the West, are restricting China's export to their economies so that China has to come back to rely upon boosting its own domestic demand in order to compensate for the loss of potentially a huge foreign market, which again is something which Chinese economy should have done all along. So now we have a sense of urgency. So both in terms of technological restrictions to China and smaller chances for Chinese companies to export give China an urgency to work harder on domestic issues.
1: Well, on domestic demand, Professor, you say this is one of the top priority for China's economy, and you have advocated for using consumption subsidies rather than direct

0: income transfer to stimulate spending in the short run. Tell us more in that respect.
1: Yes, absolutely. Because the Chinese households are quite different, to be very frank, from their Western counterparts. Chinese households are very much willing to put money aside for their future expenditure, whether it's being taking care of their elderly parents or taking care of their young kids, or for their own retirement. And also, of course, for unexpected and potentially large medical bill. So, of course, in the long run, China needs to beef up its social welfare system. However, it takes time. In the meantime, what China can do and should do, and which should be very quick in boosting domestic consumption, is by subsidizing consumption. More specifically, the central government can and should, and has already done so in a small scale, to provide, for example, 20 or 15% of the consumption bill, okay, at the cashier's desk. Okay, the central government will pay 20% or 15% of whatever consumer is ready to pay. This means that the price of goods is reduced by 20% or 15% for a period of time, for example, for the coming 3 years. This way, consumers will be more willing to spend money on consumption goods rather than on savings. And also, very interestingly, in the Chinese economy, our governments, central and local, mostly rely upon sales tax, or broadly speaking, value-added tax. When the consumption level goes up, okay, the turnover amount, the amount of turnover of the economy goes up, sales tax revenue goes up, VAT goes up. In the end, the central government does not have to spend much money, okay? By my calculation, virtually, okay, almost virtually zero amount of increases in the actual subsidy. In other words, you subsidize consumers, and then consumers spend more. And then through collecting tax on the higher volume of sales, the government gets money back. So this is a win-win situation. This is a win-win solution for the time being.
0: Well, interesting suggestion here. But Professor Li, you know, how do you look at the resource, you know, the reason behind this low level of spending maybe, or the weak consumption in the China market?
1: Well, there are two major reasons for the slow pace of consumption. Number one is lack of basic social welfare provisions. Okay, in China, we have many households who are not actually getting enough pension from the government, or actually who are not expecting to get the good pension for their retirement from the government. The pension program has to be beefed up. Also, medical expenses are getting higher and higher. So we need more subsidies on the medical front. Also, we need more provision for education, because Chinese households typically are very much keen on their kids' education. They pay a lot of money out of their pocket for kids to go to additional classes, for kids to go to summer schools, for the kids to go even overseas in order to have a better future. So in this regard, the government can beef up the education system by providing more education supplies at a lower price. And also retirement, taking care of old parents, elderly parents, by providing low income or low subsidized programs for the retirees, actually can also be important. Because in China, you look at the picture, okay, in China, surrounding each large city, there are lots of stretches of land which are very inexpensive, and the local governments can easily convert the inexpensive land into some kind of resource for retirees to live in. And swapping out the expensive land in cities, in inner cities, these are the welfare issues. Until these welfare issues are resolved, households are very reluctant to spend money. The other reason for the lack of enthusiasm in consumption is the expected slower pace of increases in disposable income. So for that, the whole Chinese economy has to grow faster. Currently, frankly speaking, the Chinese economy is running too slow, way below its natural rate of growth. when the economy is growing below its potential, households don't feel comfortable. They feel that tomorrow their disposable income may come down. So these are the two fundamental reasons. One is lack of social welfare provision. The other is a slower pace of anticipated GDP growth and disposable income. Both problems should be resolved. I do hope that, and also expect, the 15th five-year plan will provide us with good policy packages to deal with these two issues.
0: Oh, very interesting you mentioned about the Chinese economic growth rate. In general, people say for each year, in recent years, we are not seeing specific targets.
1: Well, in my view, okay, and also I believe this is a consensus view among Chinese economists, that the Chinese economy needs to have a target of economic growth. This is like the conductor of an orchestra. The conductor has to move his baton, right? To give a tempo of the whole orchestra. Without the moving of the baton, the whole orchestra will not be synchronized. However, I do not expect that in the 15th five-year plan, there will be an explicit GDP growth target. Why? Because, again, using the metaphor of orchestra, the Chinese local governments are trying to beat the national target. So if the central government were to give a 5% GDP growth target, then many, many provinces are trying to move faster than 5%. In the end, the economy will have its own problem. It's like an orchestra. Each segment of the instruments are trying to move a little bit faster than the conductor's indication. In the end, the music wouldn't be beautiful.
0: Well, on that tone, we are coming to the end of today's discussion. I'm Xu Qingduo. Thanks for being with us. See you next time.
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8: Hello and welcome to World Insight with me, Tian Wei. Xi Jinping, the General Secretary of the Communist Party of China Central Committee and the Chinese President, is paying a state visit to the Democratic People's Republic of Korea from June the 8th to the 9th at the invitation of Kim Jong-un, General Secretary of the Workers' Party of Korea and President of the State Affairs of the DPRK. The visit marks Xi's first overseas trip this year and his first state visit to the DPRK in 7 years.
9: During the leaders' talks, Xi said the two countries should formally safeguard their respective sovereignty, security, and development interests, and jointly maintain regional peace and development. He said the two countries should strengthen strategic coordination and cooperation. Xi also said he is ready to work with the General Secretary Kim Jong-un to keep bilateral relations advancing with the times and achieve greater progress in bilateral ties. Xi said he's willing to take the visit as an opportunity to strengthen top-level planning and strategic guidance for China-DPRK relations in the new era, adding that the party's and government's firm stance on highly valuing China-DPRK traditional friendship will not change. He said no matter how the international situation changes, the party and government's firm commitment to safeguarding the shared interest of the two countries and preserving a favorable strategic environment would not change. The two sides should maintain high-level exchanges as guidance and consolidate the foundation of political mutual trust. He also said the two countries should adhere to the goal of delivering benefits to the people and enhance the level of practical cooperation. Xi said China stands ready to work with the DPRK to strengthen the alignment of development strategies and expand practical cooperation in such areas such as economy and trade, agriculture, construction, science and technology, as well as healthcare.
8: Joining us in Tianjin, Zheng Ziyong, Dean of the Institute of Regional Studies with Tianjin Foreign Studies University. He has been doing research about China-DPRK relations for decades. Professor Zheng, what a pleasure to have you on the program. Thank you so much. Professor Zheng, this is the first overseas visit by the Chinese leader this year. This is also the seventh meeting by the Chinese leader to have with the DPRK leader. So what do you think is the important significance behind all of this?
10: This is General Secretary Xi Jinping's first visit to the DPRK in 7 years, and also his first overseas trip this year, taking place at a critical moment when changes unseen in a century are happening at an accelerated pace. The international balance of power is undergoing a profound shift, and regional security dynamics are evolving in a complex way. The visit is not only a major event in the development of relations between the two parties and two countries, but also an important move in China's neighborhood diplomacy and in the strategic landscape of Northeast Asia. It should be said that top-level strategic guidance is the greatest strength of China-DPRK relations. Historically, the older generations of leaders of the two countries enjoyed close ties and deep mutual trust. In recent years, General Secretary Xi Jinping and General Secretary Kim Jong-un have held 6 meetings, maintaining close strategic communication and jointly drawing up a blueprint for the development of China-DPRK relations. With the ship of China-DPRK relations steered by the top leaders of the two sides, it will surely brave the wind and waves and sail forward with resolve. This visit also represents a continuation and deepening of that top-level strategic guidance. China stands ready to work with the DPRK to steer China-DPRK relations. From a strategic perspective, keep the bilateral relationship abreast of the times and achieve still greater development.
11: 更大的发展。
8: Professor Zheng, we have noticed in a signed article written by the Chinese president and published on Monday's DPRK press, there is one paragraph talking about the goal of this state visit. We are to, quote, discuss the traditional friendship between the two countries and exchange views on the overall development of the bilateral relations. I noticed, Professor Zheng, the friendship and bilateral relations are the two key words that has been emphasized once and again. Your thoughts on why these two words have become so important this time?
10: The signed article stresses that no matter how times change or how the international landscape evolves, the traditional friendship between China and the DPRK remains unbreakable and enduring, constantly demonstrating vigorous vitality. On deepening strategic communication, the article also makes clear that the two sides should uphold the fine tradition of high-level exchanges between the two parties and the two countries, and maintain close contacts like relatives. The two sides should take the 65th anniversary of the signing of the China-DPRK Treaty of Friendship, Cooperation and Mutual Assistance as an opportunity. Strengthen exchanges at all levels and across party, government and military institutions, implement the important consensus reached by the two sides, and add fresh impetus to the development of bilateral relations. For this reason, China and the DPRK must, going forward, further strengthen strategic coordination and remain good friends who stand together and help each other. This is precisely the historical experience and underlying significance of China-DPRK relations. In his signed article, President Xi anchors the foundations of China-DPRK relations in three dimensions. The shared socialist ideal is the defining feature of China-DPRK relations. The traditional friendship between the two countries, rooted in a shared future, forms the solid foundation of bilateral ties. And high-level strategic coordination gives China-DPRK relations their contemporary significance. In particular, this high-level strategic coordination points clearly toward a broader goal, promoting long-term peace and stability in the region, as well as world peace and stability, is a common pursuit of the two parties, the two countries, and their peoples. The two sides firmly support each other in safeguarding national sovereignty, security, and development interests, and work together to uphold regional peace and tranquility, international fairness and justice, and the post-war international order. As China and the DPRK continue to deepen strategic coordination, the two countries will surely continue along the right path of peaceful development and win-win cooperation, and jointly safeguard peace and stability in Northeast Asia. This is precisely the best expression of the contemporary significance of the relationship.
8: Professor, we have noticed that in the evolving world, strategic communication between and among the top leaders of the world are extremely important. And now we have also noticed that point being strengthened once again and emphasized by the Chinese leader on his way to DPRK. Strategic guidance is the greatest strength of China-DPRK relations, as reflected in the latest article. How should we understand this guidance? What kind of guidance can it provide? With that strategic guidance, what do you think can be some of the immediate goals that can be achieved, Professor?
2: High-level strategic communication between China and the DPRK can serve as a stabilizer at critical moments. It helps enhance communication, reduce miscalculation, and manage risks. China has always stood for peace and stability on the Korean Peninsula. From a strategic and long-term perspective, the two sides will continue to accurately assess the direction of developments, effectively safeguard peace and stability on the peninsula.
8: Earlier, the DPRK leader was in China on the occasion for commemorating marking the 80th anniversary of the victory of Chinese People's Wars of Resistance against Japanese aggression and the World Anti-Fascist War. So how do you think this latest visit by the Chinese leader to DPRK can take another step further based on the already earlier fruitful exchanges between the two leaders?
5: As everyone knows, in September 2025, Kim Jong-un visited China to attend events marking the 80th anniversary of the victory of the Chinese People's War of Resistance against Japanese aggression in the World Anti-Fascist War. On that occasion, General Secretary Xi Jinping stressed that China and the DPRK are good neighbors, good friends, and good comrades who share a common future and stand by each other in times of need. This important formulation of the three goods reveals the historical foundation, the practical basis, and the future direction of China-DPRK relations. Good neighbors reflects the geographical bond and mutual reliance of the two countries sharing mountains and rivers. Good friends reflects a political friendship forged through arduous struggle and strengthened through sharing weal and woe. Good comrades reflect shared ideals, a shared cause, and a shared pursuit of development. At this new historical starting point, President Xi's current visit to the DPRK has further enriched the meaning of the three goods and injected fresh political momentum into the development of China-DPRK relations in the new era.
8: Let me go to another area, Professor Zhang. In the article, a point was made about strengthened exchange and mutual learning. What kinds of mutual learning do you see that both countries are actively involved?
5: China is now at the start of its 15th five-year plan period, while the 9th Congress of the Workers' Party of Korea has also set out a blueprint for the country's economic and social development over the next 5 years. Although the two countries are at different stages of development, both face important tasks in improving people's livelihoods, developing the economy, and enhancing national governance capacity. By expanding cooperation in border trade, transportation, agriculture, public health, subnational exchanges, and people-to-people ties, the two sides can not only improve people's livelihoods and promote development, but also strengthen the social foundation and practical underpinning of bilateral relations.
8: Both countries held important political meetings in which future directions of development and its relations with the rest of the world have been drawn. So what do you think at this moment that the two sides can work on together for pragmatic cooperation?
5: On practical cooperation, President Xi also made it clear in his signed article that the two sides should enhance the alignment of development strategies, tap the potential for cooperation in various fields, share opportunities, and promote development together so as to better benefit the two peoples. Since the beginning of 2026, there has been a steady flow of good news in rail and air connectivity between China and the DPRK. In March, international passenger train services between the two countries resumed in both directions. At the end of March, Air China also resumed passenger flights between the two countries, making people-to-people exchanges more convenient. Likewise, dozens of DPRK trading companies have already entered the border residence mutual trade zone at Guamanwan in Dandong. At the Pyongyang Spring International Trade Fair, Chinese products have also been very well received by local consumers. In May, a new group of Chinese students arrived in Pyongyang, while DPRK delegations also took part in the 9th Asian Winter Games held in Harbin. As the two sides continue to strengthen the alignment of their development strategies and unlock the potential for cooperation in various fields, exchanges, and cooperation aimed at sharing opportunities, advancing common development, and benefiting the two peoples are becoming more prevalent than ever.
11: As you sip your morning coffee, we transport you from the sea of tulips in the countryside to the exciting moments of table tennis worlds.
12: France 3-0 to win the men's team title at table tennis.
11: As you commute in the hustle and bustle of rush hour traffic, we guide you to navigate from intricacies of global markets,
12: international monetary fund,
11: tech revolutions, to the El Nino triggered fires.
13: Says over 90 active fires.
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8: Welcome back. This is World Insight with me, Tian Wei. When it comes to science and technology, some people talk about competition, but many others, especially the scientists, emphasize on collaboration, pushing forward together humanity's understanding of the universe. Konstantin Novoselov, a Nobel laureate who's a leading figure in condensed matter physics, he has reshaped how we think about materials at the smallest scale. Here is an excerpt from my earlier interview with him. How much AI is being used as a tool, as a, let's just say, research companion at this stage for your area? Graphene, of course, is one of the areas you're so well known about, and new materials. Tell me more about that.
14: Well, it's clearly a new tool, and it's a new tool in our instrument box, and it has been proven quite useful for many areas. So there is no point of debating that it can produce it can increase our productivity quite dramatically now, and that's one of the points. That's one of the things which we would like to use, and we are applying it for a variety of different sectors in my area. So we're trying to design new materials using AI. We try to predict the behavior of complex materials using AI. The big question, of course, whether we will develop AI up to the point that it will completely replace myself and my fellow colleagues as well. I don't really know. I'm not afraid of that. If it is the fate of science, it's going to be the fate of science. Though I don't think it will ever do this. So of course, graphene was the first two-dimensional material. It's only one atom thick, and yet it has many fantastic properties, and it's really changed the way how we think about materials. But it also went into many applications. China is leading the way here, so it's the largest producer, manufacturer, and user of graphene. So it goes into your batteries, into your mobile phones, into many, many, many areas these days. But these days we are really getting much further, and we try to create artificial materials which didn't exist before. Graphene is being part of that platform, and even further, we try to make our materials not static but being active materials, so they behave almost like biological systems. They can respond to the environment, to the changes in the environment. They can change their properties. They can adapt somehow. And those such complex materials are very difficult to even describe, but let alone create using our traditional methodologies. So we're really increasingly trying to apply AI for those developments. I should say that it's still a slow progress. It's a complex task even for AI. So we need to design much more complex AI methodologies for that, but lots of people are working on this. So after the success of ChatGPT, everyone thought that it will be that AI now will change completely all the other areas of technology and science. It's not happening. It's much slower than people hope to have, but for me it's a normal scientific process.
8: Yeah. One is about AGI, whatever that means, right? There are different interpretations of whatever AGI means, whether it had consciousness or not, and things like that. There's another direction which is about commercial success, and in the stock market, the AI stocks are going up all the time, except recently. Meanwhile, you also have societal debates about what exactly is going to be the role of AI vis-a-vis all of us.
14: AI is a new technology, and AI has proven itself useful, so it is going to be used in the future. There is absolutely no doubt about this. How overheated are the stocks on AI, okay, plus minus 50%, you and me, we don't need to discuss it. I'm sure some people will earn money, some people will lose money. I mean, overall, in the long term, it's going to grow, that's for sure. So I'm sure that, I mean, don't take me, just take me with a pinch of salt, don't invest immediately into any AI stocks, but I'm positive that it's a useful technology. It's going to grow with time. Is there a danger? Is there social danger with it? Well, unfortunately, yes, some people are going to lose the jobs, but overall, I would say new technology is typically known to create more jobs than people
8: can
14: losing
8: imagine.
14: Jobs. Mm. It's inevitable, and frankly, any new technology would do this. When computers appeared, or before that, when electricity appeared, so of course many jobs has been lost, but even more jobs has been created. I'm very positive that we will have similar trend with the AI.
8: Tell me more about where we are in terms of our potential of developing materials.
14: Well, that's first of all, we need to realize that materials are very important for us for the development of human being, and the reason why we have quite a reasonable computational power, for example, because we bet on silicon and we know everything about silicon. Silicon is one of the best studied materials. But at the same time, you could see that some technologies get obsolete and sometimes they become so complex that further development becoming more and more costly. So we need to keep

0: an open mind for new materials, for new opportunities, and always look over for those. And we were thinking, what kind of future materials do we want to see? And we want, and clearly, we need those materials which are becoming more active and probably produce better biotic, as we call it, like human interface. You, of course, you heard a lot about reading the data directly from our brain, like Neuralink, and communicating with the with machines on a more lower level. So we need those active materials which act almost like biological systems, and it's extremely difficult to create, because we don't know what is life itself, but we try to design our materials on the principles, on such principles where how biological systems are created. Again, it's no one has done it properly up to now, but we need to pose this question and start somewhere.
1: At least we have something, graphene, for example.
0: Graphene is a very, very simple material. It's only one layer of carbon atoms. It's one layer of graphite. But prior to us working on this, everyone, including ourselves, believed that graphene cannot exist. That's the so we didn't know anything about this material. The only thing I knew for sure that it shouldn't exist. And yet, so with a very just this, it came from a simple inspiration. So this scotch tape. So you take graphite, which is a lead material, and you start splitting it using scotch and many times. And eventually, when you split it thinner, you split it twice thinner, then do it again and twice thinner and do it again. And eventually you get to a monolayer, which surprisingly worked. And to our shame, I mean, these days we have many other ways how to produce this material. So it's China is one of the largest, it's actually the largest manufacturer of graphene.
1: Yeah, but this is what the Nobel Committee described this material in their remarks about you. It is incredibly thin, but still incredibly strong, good heat and electrical conductivity, almost entirely transparent, yet very dense. A lot of the descriptions I saw in very different entities about this material, but one might wonder, you can just dismiss it as say, oh, there are so many new materials that you can use that have the similar quality. But at the time when you discovered it, it was after strenuous efforts of generations. So how did you came up with that idea, the scotch tape?
0: Well, that's it's a bit of a long story, but it's...
1: Let's cut it short.
0: Okay, 2 minutes. So it really stems from the special way of doing science, which existed in our lab, which was set up by my colleague, my teacher, and my friend André Geim, so who created this style of work called the Friday Evening Experiments, that we do some crazy things out of the major, major scope of our work, away from the mainstream. And if it works, it's great. If it doesn't work, you haven't wasted too much time. And we try to take graphite and polish it and make it thinner, make it monolayer by many different ways, and it didn't work. And we almost forgot about this. Mm-hmm. But then one day, we needed to clean graphite for some of our other experiments, and taking the scotch tape and pulling away the top surface of graphite is the standard procedure. Just usually people just throw the scotch tape away, but because our brain has been in this mode just thinking how to produce monolayer, it became immediately obvious. So just two and two came together, and within really literally like a couple of hours we had our first devices, and that's how we started.
1: That's after how many years of efforts?
0: Well, it's been maybe like a few months of efforts, so with many other ways, and you almost forgot about this, right? Yeah.
1: And that's all the time we have for today. If you'd like to know more, search World Insight. Check out our YouTube channel. Follow us on X and Facebook. I'm Tian Wei. Thanks for being with us. Bye for now.

0: From north to south, east to west, people in China are chasing their dreams and leaving their mark. Want to know how they beat the odds and made a difference? Footprints brings you the true life stories of their journeys.
1: Ever wondered what's actually going on in Africa through the perspective of an African? How are things really going between China and Africa? What's the narrative of this relationship? Well, get a perspective with China-Africa Talk. 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
1: Now the news. I'm Shane Bigham. General Secretary Xi Jinping of the Communist Party of China's Central Committee, also the Chinese president, has returned to Beijing after wrapping up a two-day state visit to the Democratic People's Republic of Korea. Kim Jong-un, General Secretary of the Workers' Party of Korea and President of State Affairs of the DPRK, held a farewell ceremony for the Chinese leader at the airport in Pyongyang. Earlier, Kim and his wife, Ri Sol-ju, hosted a luncheon for Xi Jinping and his wife, Peng Liyuan. President Xi said he and Kim reached important consensus on developing China-DPRK relations in the new era. They also held discussions on safeguarding regional and world peace and stability. They agreed to promote greater development of bilateral ties and new achievements in cooperation between the two countries. On Tuesday, the leaders paid homage to the China-DPRK Friendship Tower. They agreed that the joint fighting in the 1950s is an enduring historical memory of both countries. They called on the two sides to maintain the memorial facilities for the Chinese people's volunteers and carry forward their traditional friendship from generation to generation. China's foreign trade rose 15.3% in the first 5 months of the year. Data from the General Administration of Customs also shows that in May alone, foreign trade expanded nearly 17%. The total value of imported and exported goods reached over 4.4 trillion yuan, or over 650 billion U.S. dollars last month. The trade volumes remained above 4 trillion yuan for three consecutive months. Strong global demand for AI and green products helped drive an 18.4% rise in exports of mechanical and electronic goods. Data from a government think tank shows that China's consumer spending sustained a steady recovery last month. In-store payments climbed 2.4% over a year ago in May. The pace of growth accelerated by 0.7 points from the previous month. The State Information Center said electronic products, catering services, and transport services posted robust growth. The data also revealed an industrial shift toward emerging and intelligent sectors. Investment in frontier fields like AI and humanoid robotics soared in May. Bids for infrastructure projects in computing power, data networks, and other sectors surged over 100%. The Lebanese Health Ministry says Israel struck the historic port city of Tyre in southern Lebanon on Tuesday, killing at least eight people. It said the deaths followed a single strike on the city's eastern edge. It said rescuers are searching through the rubble for survivors. On Tuesday morning, the Israeli military issued an online evacuation order for the entire city, including its Christian quarter. People displaced from elsewhere in the city had been seeking shelter there. Last week, the Israeli military said militants from Hezbollah were hiding out in the area without providing further evidence. Indonesia's central bank has raised its benchmark interest rate to support the weakening Indonesian rupiah. The bank lifted its key rate by 25 basis points to 5.5%, while the deposit facility rate was raised to 4.5% and the lending facility rate to 6.25%. The central bank governor said the increase is a further step to strengthen rupiah stabilization amid high global volatility caused by Middle East conflicts. The rupiah has recently weakened past 18,000 against the U.S. dollar, hitting a record low. The Second World Conference of Classics is underway in Athens. The international academic event, co-organized by China and Greece, brings together leading scholars from around the world in classical studies, archaeology, and cultural history. Evangelos Sipsis has more.
2: There have been a number of people that have been attending here in Athens from all over the world, people that are focusing on how classical studies are translating today to the 21st century, how it could help technological advances, but also it is showing the intellectual traditions of China, not only focusing in Roman Empire and the Greek, but also the Chinese and other cultures around the world. And that is one of the main focuses, how the West is coming closer to the East, how it's bridging the East and the West, but also it is bridging the different ideas and thoughts and discussions between civilizations and cultures.
1: In basketball, the San Antonio Spurs beat the New York Knicks 115-111 in Game 3 of the NBA Finals on Monday to cut the series deficit to 2-1. Victor Wembanyama led the Spurs with 32 points, 8 rebounds, 6 assists, and 3 blocks. The defeat ended the Knicks' 13-game winning streak in the season's playoffs. Jalen Brunson paced the Knicks with 32 points. The Knicks host Game 4 on Wednesday. That's the news. I'm Shane Bigham.
0: In-depth in-depth look at the engaging debate on U.S., China, and global issues. This is The Heat.
3: This World Environment Day, warning signals are everywhere. The past 11 years have been the 11th hottest on record. And the damage goes far beyond rising temperatures.
4: The UN sounding the alarm as 2026 could become the hottest year on record. Hello, everyone. I'm Asiye Namdar, in for Anna Naidu. Azerbaijan hosted this year's World Environment Day under the theme Inspired by Nature, for Climate, for Our Future. Yet conflict, soaring food and fuel prices on top of extreme weather events have only intensified the ongoing climate crisis.
5: Extreme heat alone is already one of the deadliest climate hazards we face. An El Niño event could intensify the threat on average. More heat-related illness, wider spread of vector-borne diseases, increased pressure on food and water systems, and communities that were already struggling with will be pushed farther beyond their limits.
4: A sobering assessment. So what regions are facing the greatest risks, and what can we all do collectively to mitigate the impact of a worsening climate crisis? To discuss this and more, let's bring in our guest. Lisa Sachs, the director of the Columbia Center on Sustainable Investment and an associate professor at Columbia Climate School. Lisa, welcome to the program. A lot of conversation, a lot of talk this year over this climate phenomenon known as El Niño. What do we know about this weather system and how it will impact the world? Why are people so concerned?
6: I think a lot of people are concerned, actually. Those who follow the climate and understand the implications of El Niño. This is, of course, not the first El Niño. We've had past El Niños, which gives us a sense of what to expect. It is a period of even greater intensified warming, which intensifies the, not just warming, but extreme weather patterns in different parts of the world. So it affects different parts of the world differently. In some places, there is a much higher risk of extreme floods, in other places, droughts, in other places, extreme heat. So it is very concerning. I have to say, we don't have to wait for the El Niño to experience very concerning weather patterns. They're happening every day. We just went through a major heat wave, both in the US, and then I was in London, in Europe, where it was extremely hot. So I think we all know that we're in extremely concerning times.
4: And what will it mean moving forward for here in the United States?
6: The United States is so confused, frankly, because nothing about our policy is responding to what we're actually experiencing. So I don't know, I can't say with any confidence that having more extreme weather will wake anyone up, or actually I should say it won't wake up the leadership and those in decision-making power to what are very obvious steps that we could be taking to reduce the global risk, the global incidence of extreme weather patterns, and to protect our communities at home and to prepare for the inevitable disasters. So what will happen in the U.S., I don't know. What I can say, though, to pick up on the Azerbaijan theme of inspiration, is that what I do find the two worlds that we live in is that the trajectories for mitigation and for avoiding these cataclysmic effects of climate change are well within reach. We know the transition pathways, the costs of the technologies have plummeted so much that actually the decarbonized systems are now more compelling, more affordable in most contexts.

0: So it is absolutely well within reach that we could be decarbonizing our global economy. Why we don't is a combination of confusion, of politics, of the coordination that's needed, of structural mechanisms, some of those eminently solvable, some of them very complicated. But I do find it inspiring to reflect on the fact that solutions are well within reach.
1: I want to get to something you said, pick up on that a little bit later on, and that's really the policies of the Trump administration. But let's put that on the back burner for now and talk about these gatherings and conferences like the one in Azerbaijan. We've seen them in different parts of the world. How much progress, Lisa, do these conversations, do these gatherings, beyond commitments, beyond promises, beyond words, do they truly make in turning those words into action? Seems to be the hard part, is what I'm trying to say here.
0: I think you're exactly right, and it's so worthwhile to reflect on that and what these gatherings are, why they're important, but also what they're not and what they can't achieve. And then we can use them for what they are and preserve their importance, but not expect them to deliver outcomes that they're not designed to achieve. I find it very important that we continue to have fora where the world's governments can get together and have discussions on making commitments, on trajectories, and so on. But these are not designed to be where we design solutions, nor where we implement them. And so much of what the actors, the public and private institutions that are needed to actually implement what is needed are not in the room in these fora. These are not designed to be technical convenings where we're figuring out structurally what's possible, what do we need, which institutions need to evolve, and so on. That's not what these convenings are meant to do. So in my view, how we should understand them is that they are meant to actually, let me take what we should do to prepare for them is to understand the solutions and to engage with the different institutions, public and private, localized, regional, and international, the coalition of relevant parties that can actually work on practical solutions, and then bring those to the convenings and say, see, this is what it looks like in practice to implement. We should have political commitments to scaling this, to replicating this, to supporting this, and so on. But I do think we've fallen into a pattern of expecting these large convenings to come up with solutions and then to be able to implement them. And they're not designed to do that. And so we need to find the solutions elsewhere.
1: Yeah, and how much confidence do you have in the United Nations? Let me look at my notes. The United Nations General Assembly formally, Lisa, backed a landmark advisory opinion only, that basically says that countries have an obligation under international law to reduce greenhouse gas emissions that are driving climate change. Is this significant when it's non-binding, mostly symbolic here?
0: I think it is significant because it reflects the completely pervasive understanding of most of the civilized world. Leave aside those of us that are not in civilized parts of the world, but it reflects the fact that the world's governments recognize that this is an imperative and an obligation. But we shouldn't confuse a non-binding political statement, as important as that is, as sufficient to doing the hard work than to getting it done. So it doesn't mean that we come back the next year and say, what? There was this commitment, and now there's this gap analysis. There wasn't accountability. There wasn't, you know, it wasn't serious. No, it's that this now needs to be translated into action. We need to understand, actually, what does it mean to design, optimize, decarbonize energy systems, cities, to, you know, figure out what this actually looks like in practice. That's technical, it's policy, it's financial. So now we need to do the hard work to reflect what the governments have almost unanimously recognized to be an important global goal.
1: And of course, another major issue in all of this is climate finance. I mean, so many countries, smaller countries that are the most vulnerable, simply don't have the resources for programs or initiatives to fight climate change.
0: I find this, of course, this is what I spend morning till night doing now on my side. I find it to be a very frustratingly confused space, because first, let me just say that the challenge of decarbonization, which is the main global challenge because everything else is managing its impacts, the downstream impacts, which are already here. But to decarbonize the world's economy, we have the technology that we need and we have the capital we need. The challenge is one of allocation. It's not that we don't have the capital. The other thing that's

0: so important to understand is that in decarbonized energy systems and mobility and in buildings and in industry, this is where the private sector can and should finance. These are revenue generating activities. When they don't, it's because structurally there are biases or structural problems or risks are not properly allocated or they're seen as too costly and so on. Those are solvable structural problems. So emerging markets and developing countries, they have been at the blunt end of a completely biased international financial architecture for decades. This is not a climate challenge. This is an international finance challenge, that things that should be eminently financeable in emerging markets are perceived as too high risk, as too costly, when they shouldn't. These are the fastest growing economies and these are good investments. That is all that can and should be structurally fixed. But of course, we know some of the large players that are standing in the way. But on the other side, the financing needed for resilience, for protecting communities from the impacts of these extreme events, for rebuilding communities after storms, that is not financeable by the private sector. And that is where you're right. The developing countries absolutely don't have the financing for this. And any financing will come at the expense of already what is paltry financing for their basic needs, for meeting the needs of the rest of their communities. That's where the international community that has created this crisis in the first place, the developed countries, have an obligation to ensure adequate, affordable financing for resilience and for loss and damage. And of course, the world has not stepped up to that responsibility.
1: We're running out of time, but I have to ask you a question about the biggest economy in the world. And that, of course, is where we all live here in the United States. As you know, the Trump administration, the first time around and again the second time around, have they pulled out of the Paris Climate Agreement. We've seen sweeping rollbacks of federal environmental and climate protections. Clearly, this doesn't appear to be a priority for this administration. How worried are you? How concerning is this? And what are the implications?
0: I'm worried and I'm concerned, and it's incredibly distressing. And most of the population in this country doesn't support what this government is doing, even those on the ground, especially those that are affected by the fact that we're already feeling wildfires and heat and all sort of devastating impacts here. But also that just the complete regulatory mayhem makes operating, doing business, investing in the U.S. very complicated. So it's very damaging and it's very distressing. That said, there's leadership in other parts of the world, China, in Asia, in other large economies. China's already stepping up. It's their technological advances that have made the transition possible. So the U.S. can't hold the rest of the world back. And I hope that the rest of the world can show the U.S. what it looks like to get things done without the U.S. And I hope with new informed leadership in the U.S., we can rejoin the club of trying to actually figure out how we protect the planet for all of our benefit.
1: All right, we're going to leave it there. Lisa Sachs, as always, thank you.
0: Thank you so much.
1: Africa has felt the severe shocks of climate change due to lack of food, water, aid, and critical resources, with conflicts and economic instability worsening the situation. Joining me now is Abdullahi Bodu Halake. He's an Africa security and policy analyst. Abdullahi, welcome to the program. Across Africa, food insecurity and displacement, we have to be honest, these are not new problems, but climate change and conflict, of course, are making things a lot worse. Where are you seeing the greatest impact?
2: Thank you so much. I think now what we are seeing is, more than ever, climate change is the primary driver of displacement. 3 out of 4 people who are displaced are primarily because of the climate change, whether it's drought, whether it's farming, or whether it's because of flooding. Good example, just use Somalia, is the ground zero of that. If you look at the amount of greenhouse gases that Africa in total is emitting, it's less than 2%. And the number of people who are displaced are going up. The amount of money to fight this is completely, I think it was around 12%. Now with aid money going out of the system, that is significantly very difficult. So you look at a country like Somalia that doesn't produce a ton of carbon dioxide or the greenhouse gases, but now, as of January, probably close to 200 people have been displaced, over 6 million people are in need of humanitarian aid. And finally, this crisis of climate change, particularly displacement, affects women disproportionately. Over 6

0: conflict are part and parcel of how some of the problems in these regions. Hathaway is not necessarily using the gun or the battlefield. The process of resolving that is diplomatic. However, the diplomatic capacity of many of the institutions have been rendered almost impotent. Give an example of the DRC. The United States is involved in resolving the crisis in the eastern part of DRC. However, the primary lens through which they are doing that is conflict for peace and diplomacy. That is fairly extractive, and that doesn't solve the problem in the medium and long term.
1: You talked about the United Nations. The World Food Program issued a statement about how grave the situation is in Somalia. Take a listen.
2: These are families who've been displaced because of the drought that is wracking the entire country. Three failed rainy seasons mean that these folks have had to leave their homes behind because their livelihoods have gone. Their cattle or their goats, their sheep, cannot find pasture land.
1: What are people like United Nations or the World Food Program, how much resources do they have, Abdullahi, to help these people who are suffering?
0: I think sometimes when it is reduced to a political football, the dismantling of USAID, where the United States contributes something around 40% of all humanitarian support, that is gone out of the system. That is not the problem. The problem is in 2011, Somalia had a famine. By the time famine was formally declared, the process is slightly slow, at least a half of slightly over a quarter million people who died have died. Why? Because many of the humanitarian groups were afraid of running afoul of counterterrorism laws, especially the United States and other Western countries, so they pulled out. And the areas that were disproportionately affected were areas in Al-Shabaab-controlled areas. However, in 2017, when the same situation was obtained, humanitarian groups moved very quickly, put cash in people's hands, and famine was averted. We learned the lesson from 2011 that were implemented in 2017. Now, those lessons have completely been forgotten, and we are slow walking into a potential famine in Somalia. And that is the problem. The problem is, it's not just aid, it's how quick aid can get into the hands of people. And humanitarian groups are very good at doing that, but they need the resources. World Food Program said it's three failed rain season. These people have been moving from one part to another part. Their source of livelihood, which is livestock, cattle, sheep, and goat, all of them have been decimated, most of them. That means they don't have any other form of livelihood. Aid would have bridged that gap. Aid is no longer there. So these are people who are just waiting to really face the ultimate price.
1: Let me move on to the Ebola outbreak in the DRC, which has put such tremendous strain on an already vulnerable country. And of course, they're dealing with violence and conflict as well. And there's so much distrust among the people there with these aid workers coming in. Many aid facilities have been attacked. Talk about what's going on there and how climate shocks and conflict make it harder to prevent and contain diseases like Ebola.
0: I think Ebola in the eastern part of DRC is a perfect metaphor of the reality in the DRC. The reason why I'm saying that is in the DRC, we've had, I think this is probably the seventh Ebola outbreak. Of course, this is a different strain, the Budubuja strain, and we don't have vaccine for it compared to the Zaire strain. However, now, because in many of those areas where there is an outbreak of the disease, there is a trust deficit, not just between the citizens and the government, but also between the citizens and humanitarian groups, where many in those regions say, what is it that we are getting? But the humanitarian groups can only go so far because they are fairly apolitical. At political level, many of the people in the areas that have seen the outbreak have significant trust between them.
1: Why is that, Abdullahi? Why is there so little trust for these aid workers who are actually trying to make a difference here?
0: Because, for instance, the DRC has got one of the largest UN peacekeeping and probably also the oldest peacekeeping operation at a budget of, I think, around $1 billion a year. But for many people in the DRC, where I was there 2 years ago in Goma area, they are asking, you are here, you

0: have all these equipments. You have not solved my problem. So why are you here? It's the question that they're asking. But I think that is an information gap. They don't understand the limitations and constraints within which they, humanitarian workers, UN peacekeeping workers operate. But on the other hand, people who do not work within the same constraint, in the eastern part of DRC, we have close to 100,000 rebel movement, and they're going about, you know, rampaging, raping, and pillaging the area. That makes it very difficult. And that is where the government comes in. The government needs to be doing these functions. It's not doing. It's not only not doing its primary function, it is not also helping in putting out information that people will trust. What does that lead to? Rumors. What does that lead to? Conspiracy theories. And that is probably more dangerous than Ebola itself in any public health outbreak.
1: Yeah, I know we went off topic a little bit talking about Ebola, but they are all kind of connected. And let me move on finally to COP31, which is going to take place in Turkey in November. Abdullahi, what do you want to see come out of this conference?
0: I think what many African countries would like to see, especially at the community level, is less talk and more action. We know where the problems are. The bridging of the gap, all right, all around the loss and damage fund that was put out during the previous COP, that needs to be implemented. People are not interested in sermons. People know that for many African countries, they view climate change, while it's a natural occurrence, they view it through the justice lens. For a farmer or for a pastoralist in South Central Somalia who has lost all his stock, it doesn't matter all the righteous indignation and speeches that many will come and give. But what we are dealing with right now is climate change has almost become a dirty word. US has moved, has pulled out of the climate change accord, and many countries, you've seen it in the United Arab Emirates, as well as the previous COP, these are countries that significantly rely on hydrocarbons, and they are the ones who are hosting, while at the same time polluting. So it is very difficult, but for many of African countries and communities, it is a hope against hope that people come to their senses and see these communities need to be helped because they didn't cause this crisis.
1: All right, we're going to leave it there. Abdullahi Boru Halake, thank you so much.
0: My pleasure.
1: India is reeling from unbearable heat with no respite as air quality, water availability, livelihoods and health are strained. Chidanand Rajgata joins me now. He's a foreign editor and the U.S. bureau chief for the Times of India. Chidanand, boy, India has quite scorching weather recently. At one point, the 50 hottest cities in the world were in India in just a single day. And of course, there's lack of fuel and water. How are people dealing with it? What is going on?
2: The world is experiencing immense, heat, and India is right there at the very top. And it's been relentless, and all this happens at a time when we have a president in the U.S. who thinks global warming or climate change is a hoax, and Indians are doing the best. And all this is aggravated, of course, by multiple crises, including the war in the Gulf. The lack of fuel, it's a terrible time, not just in India but across South Asia and pretty much across the world. So last week you had Marco Rubio, the Secretary of State, visiting India when it was really hot, and actually this past week we have had Tiffany Trump, President Trump's daughter, also visiting India, and they're going there when the temperatures are at 100 and 110 and 115. And the most striking thing that caught my eye was Marco Rubio and a bunch of foreign visitors all dressed in heavy suits in 100, 110 degrees heat. So apparently the message hasn't reached people that you dress lightly when there's heat. But this is a crisis, and it from all evidence it looks like it's going to get worse.
1: So what is the Indian government doing to handle this heat, to handle and address the challenges that come with extreme conditions and extreme heat, and sometimes monsoon rain, sometimes fires? But in India, it seems to be the monsoon rains and the scorching heat. Is the government doing enough?
2: Well, not a whole lot as best as I can see, other than putting out social media messages saying, please drink more water, hydrate yourself, and so on. But look, there's not a whole lot the government itself can do, you know, other than passing out advisories. I think it's also incumbent on people to, you know, manage. For instance, it's the simple thing of how they dress, what clothes to wear, you know, what foods to eat. But also, I think the leadership has to come from, you know, the United States, the major emitters, the major, you know, global organizations, the United Nations. There seems to be no sense of urgency. And particularly in the U.S., I mean, this is a country that has completely given up on issues like this. I mean, you have a president who thinks, you know, green energy is a scam and that global warming is a scam. So there's not a whole lot that you can do when the biggest emitters and the biggest causes of this heat have thrown up their hands, and you have the president, you know, promoting coal. He calls it clean, beautiful coal. So, yeah.
1: We need to leave it there. Chidnan Rajgata, thanks for joining us. And I'm Asiye Namdar in Washington.
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7: A roundup of the main business news from China and elsewhere. 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
8: Hello there and welcome to CGTN's Global Business. I'm Lincoln Humphreys, coming to you live from Beijing, and here are the headlines. Trading gains. China's foreign goods trade surged 15.3% in the first 5 months of 2026, thanks to strong demand for AI, green tech and electronics. Flying fears. Global aviation leaders at the IATA summit in Rio de Janeiro are raising fresh concerns over the Middle East conflict, citing fuel supply and airspace disruptions. And fans offside. With less than a week until the 2026 FIFA World Cup kicks off, football fever is building, but many fans say soaring ticket prices are putting the tournament out of reach. Xi Jinping, General Secretary of the Communist Party of China Central Committee and Chinese President, is on a two-day state visit to the Democratic People's Republic of Korea. On Tuesday, Xi Jinping and his wife, Peng Liyuan, have paid homage to the China DPRK Friendship Tower. In the company of Kim Jong-un and his wife, Ri Seo-ju, they observed a moment of silence in memory of the martyrs and the Chinese People's volunteers in front of the tower. Xi Jinping and Kim Jong-un agree that the joint fighting in the 1950s is an enduring historical memory of both China and the DPRK. They call for the two sides to maintain the memorial facilities for the Chinese people's volunteers and carry forward their great traditional friendship from generation to generation. Xi Jinping and Kim Jong-un have visited the Central Cadres Training School of the Workers' Party of Korea in Pyongyang. Hundreds of teachers and students lined up to greet them. The two leaders visited a class studying the DPRK's foreign relations, where a teacher was delivering a lecture on China DPRK ties. Xi and Kim then toured the campus and learned about the school's infrastructure and teaching arrangements. In a wooded area of the campus, they together planted a fir tree, symbolising the everlasting friendship between the two countries. A commemorative stele was unveiled there, inscribed with phrases both in Chinese and Korean, reading, "May the China-DPRK friendship last forever." China's economy maintained steady progress in May as macro policies took effect across multiple sectors, according to leading indicators released Tuesday by the State Information Centre. Port equipment operating rates rose 9 percentage points year-on-year, pointing to resilient foreign trade. Merchant activity improved for the third straight month, with offline consumption payments up 2.4% and 0.7 percentage points faster than in April. Investment in AI and humanoid robotics surged about fivefold year-on-year. Meanwhile, patents granted in strategic emerging industries rose nearly 20%, signalling faster translation of innovation into productive forces. China's foreign trade maintained solid growth momentum in the first 5 months of the year. Official data shows total goods trade surged 15.3% year-on-year to nearly 21 trillion yuan, nearly $3.1 trillion. Exports rose nearly 12% and imports jumped at 20.5%. Monthly imports and exports have exceeded 4 trillion yuan for three consecutive months, with trade increasing 17% in May alone. Strong global demand for AI and green products helped drive an 18.4% rise in exports of mechanical and electronic goods. Trade with other APEC economies accounted for nearly 60% of China's total foreign trade. For a better understanding of China's trade performance, I'd like to bring in Hong Hao, Managing Partner and CIO at Lotus Asset Management. Thank you very much for joining us on the show. So what is the single most important takeaway from China's May foreign trade figures here, and how sustainable is the momentum we're seeing?
9: Yeah, well, I think one of the most important takeaway is that, you know, the momentum continued to accelerate going into the month of May. In April, I think the Chinese exports has been growing double digit. And many of us has been thinking that, wow, you know, going into the next month, you know, the growth may not be as high. But, you know, surprisingly, I think this month, once again, we're beating expectation, registering very high double-digit exports growth. And also, people notice that, you know, the high value-added component of the Chinese exports as a percentage of total exports also increasing. I think well over 50% of the Chinese exports now is in the high value-added industries. So I think as a result, you know, we're seeing semiconductor exports and also other electronic equipment exports has been surging. And some of the items, the export growth has been more than double. So I think the momentum is good, and also the composition is well beyond expectation as well. So I think the market is responding to this set of numbers very positively. This afternoon, we're seeing the China export, which is the high-tech index in the Chinese market, is surging more than 3% in the afternoon trade.
8: This double-digit export growth is in despite of intense geopolitical headwinds at the moment. Where does the core resilience of China's foreign trade actually lie today? Is it in that integrated industrial ecosystem that's been achieved over many decades, the diversification into emerging markets, or this AI-driven tech upcycle?
9: Yeah, I think on one hand, it is the well-integrated supply chain system that China has been able to build over the past few years. You know, China has now a very complete set of industry ecosystem in the semiconductor industry and also in the EV industry and also the new energy industry. So I think it's very, you know, even if you allow foreign investments to come in to China, it's very difficult to penetrate and grab market share from Chinese manufacturers. And also Chinese manufacturers are starting to invest overseas to be better well-suited to the local market's needs. So I think, you know, that's for one. And I think secondly, in the first half of the year, we're seeing overseas AI-related CapEx investment has been growing very rapidly as well. The biggest AI tech firms in the U.S. collectively are investing over $1 trillion into AI CapEx spending. So I think as a result, you know, the demand for AI equipment, semiconductors, has been surging all over the world, especially in the U.S. So we're expecting this trend to continue in the second half, and then would benefit many of the Chinese high-tech industries.

0: looking to the second half of 2026, what risks could most significantly weigh down China's trade growth, do you think?
1: Yeah, I think, you know, given a very strong set of performance in the first 5 months of the year, it's bound to sort of invite some trade friction from some of the trading partners, especially from Europe. Already, you know, we're seeing the European Union issuing papers and studies trying to point out, you know, the encroachment from Chinese exports in the European local industries. I think, you know, a surging or a appreciating Chinese yuan can help to a certain extent to alleviate some of our trading partners' concerns. But I think, you know, generating huge trade surplus months and year after year, inevitably you would invite some trade friction from partners.
0: So what will be the key growth drivers for China's foreign trade in that H2 of 2026? Will they be the NEVs and green tech, AI exports continuing, or perhaps deeper Belt and Road integration with emerging economies that could potentially offset any trade frictions with established markets in the US and EU perhaps?
1: Yeah, I think the export destination of the Chinese exports has been changing as well. Historically, the US has been, you know, the biggest trading partners for China, and now it's slipped to number three. The ASEAN countries and also the European Union has been now the biggest trading partner for China. So we're not expecting this composition to change. But having said that, the European unions are really feeling pressure from Chinese EVs and also the Chinese green tech technology firms. So one shouldn't be too surprised to see some pressure from European trading partners in the second half of the year. But I think, you know, to offset that, the continuing AI spending spree, especially coming to the US, is going to help the Chinese high-tech exports. And then at the same time, you know, over the past few years, China has been expanding and building its signposts in many of the ASEAN countries, in Africa and also in Southeast Asia. And many of these countries have grown to be, you know, one of the most trading partners for Chinese exports as well. So we are expecting continuing contribution from these destinations for Chinese exports. And then at the same time, I think, you know, China has to come up with a strategic plan to cope with the trade friction coming from the European Union.
0: Thank you very much, Hong Ha. Appreciate your expertise and insight. He is Managing Partner and CIO at Lotus Asset Management. A global surge in AI computing and the green energy transition has created a critical shortage of power transformers. China is meeting this demand with a new export boom in electromechanical products, representing more than 60% of the nation's total exports. CGTN's Zhang Siran talks to industry insiders to see how China's technologies are empowering the world's infrastructure upgrade.
2: Chengzhou in China's Jiangsu province is known as the world's capital of transformers. Inside this plant, thousands of power transformers destined for 108 countries are undergoing final tests.
3: So this transformer is a generator step-up transformer for our power station on the west coast of Ireland.
4: Very fast delivery, but also very competitive on cost and high quality. Other suppliers, delivery times are very long.
2: What attracts international buyers is the China speed. A transformer that can take up to 2 years for delivery elsewhere can be shipped from Changzhou in just 4 months. This efficiency is made possible since nearly all core components are made locally. With over 70 export firms in Changzhou, the Yangtze River Delta region is a powerhouse, contributing to China's 60% hold on global transformer production.
5: We are building a great supply chain synergy that is of a great efficiency. So the synergy consists of four provinces, including Shanghai, Zhejiang, Jiangsu, and Anhui. We have become the hub for knowledge creation and innovation. So we have many top-tier universities. The central government and the local government are doing a great job by fostering collaboration among different localities. And they can also use the policy tools to provide incentives for entrepreneurship and innovation.
2: China's export share of high-value, high-technology products is forecast to continue its rise.
5: Chinese transformers can provide ultra-high voltage and a stable power supply to AI data centers and computing centers. We are very proud to make a highly efficient delivery, showing a great professionality and work ethics of Chinese manufacturing firms. China is not only providing high quality products, but also providing the entire solution to the power supply of the AI industry in the world.
2: The factory floor in Changzhou tells the story of China's evolving export growth. It's a shift fueled by the Yangtze River Delta's industrial

0: Industrial Circle. In order to shape a green and intelligent future, China is expected to increasingly supply the world with its smart manufacturing. Zhang Siran, CGTN, Shanghai.
1: In recent years, Anhui has been at the forefront of China's new tech revolution and industrial upgrade. With rapid growth in advanced manufacturing and future-focused industries, the province has become a leader in electric vehicles, artificial intelligence, and the low-altitude economy. In late May, China's State Council Information Office invited international journalists to explore Anhui's cutting-edge industrial landscape. Our Xu Yi has more.
2: Speaking of Anhui, you may think of these. But now, when you come here, you'll be fully immersed in a futuristic world.
3: AI MOGA robot traffic, please.
4: Hundreds of thousands of durable flexible screen.
3: It's really like I'm sitting in the future.
2: In recent years, Anhui has been forging ahead in high-tech fields like new energy, AI, quantum technology, and low-altitude economy. In 2025, it became China's first province to rank top nationwide in passenger car output, NEV production, and auto exports, emerging as a new leader in the country's automotive industry. Recently, the State Council Information Office of China invited global journalists from countries including the US, the UK, and Japan to visit Hefei and Wuhu in Anhui province and find out how the region has grown into an emerging tech hub.
3: If you are so interested in news vehicles, you're going to be amazed by this moment. Here you can see many vehicles like ET5, ES9, L60 are now rolling off from the production line in its manufacturing plant in Hefei. And this plant is representing the pinnacle of the lean manufacturing for smart vehicles, expanding from Anhui to the world.
2: Earlier this year, NIO rolled out its 1 millionth vehicle in Hefei, hitting a new milestone. NIO has also advanced battery swap technology. A full battery change takes just 3 minutes now. By late May 2026, more than 3,800 battery swap stations had been built nationwide.
5: China's auto sector is booming, and we work closely with industry leaders like Chery, BYD, and JAC. Anhui's cluster of more than 3,000 component enterprises strongly supports NIO. This year, we strive for new breakthroughs in output, exports, and battery swap networks.
2: And when I arrived at Chery Automobile, another automotive giant, everything here was far beyond my expectations.
3: I'm now at the headquarters of Chery, the largest exporter of vehicles in China. But the first thing I've got here is not the car. It's about robot. This traffic robot police is so cool.
2: For passenger vehicles and robots to bring computer interfaces, this automaker, China's top auto exporter for 23 consecutive years, is rapidly expanding its global footprint and advancing future-focused industries.
6: In fact, today's vehicles, especially smart cars, are essentially mobile robots. That's why we integrated our platforms on both sides. AI MOGA is also on Anhui's first platform and lab for in-vehicle and robot collaboration. Our core R&D focus now is to connect vehicles and robots. Over the past three decades, leveraging our global presence and R&D strengths, we have expanded into the smart industry. Chery robots are now present in more than 30 countries, including Malaysia, Indonesia, and South Africa.
2: And home to seven automotive OEMs, Anhui boasts over 3,000 major auto parts firms. Leading suppliers including Fuyao Glass, Goshen High Tech have settled here, forming a robust industrial cluster.
7: As we all know, Anhui's auto industry has grown rapidly and now ranks among the nation's best. That's the main reason we chose to build our plant here. The province has built up a complete supporting industrial chain. It is also home to over 100 universities, providing a steady stream of talented people, a strong guarantee for our development.
2: Waves of innovation are sweeping across this land along the Yangtze and Huaihe rivers. Leveraging its central location linking east, west, south, and north in China, Anhui is accelerating industrial upgrading and planning for future industries, powering China's modernization drive. Xu Yi, CGTN, Anhui Province.
1: Global airline leaders gathered in Rio de Janeiro for the International Air Transport Association's annual summit. The meeting came amid growing disruptions to the sector caused by the Middle East conflict. The association sharply cut its 2026 outlook, citing higher fuel prices and airspace disruptions. CGTN's Lucrecia Franco reports from Rio.
8: For airlines, the turbulence this year hasn't been limited to the skies. Hosted by LATAM Airlines Group, the discussions at this year's IATA summit have centered on mounting uncertainty facing airlines worldwide as conflict in the Middle East pushed up fuel costs and disrupted routes. New IATA data released in Rio showed airlines' profit outlook has been slashed by nearly half from 2025. The industry is now expected to achieve a combined net profit of $23 billion this year, down from an earlier forecast of $41 billion.
9: We expect at a global industry level that fuel will represent about 31.4% of the cost base this year, $350 billion, $100 billion increase on where we were last year. And that will have and is having an impact for every airline.
8: IATA chief economist Marie Owens-Thompson says a prolonged conflict in the Middle East could further weaken the aviation industry's outlook, raising the risk of deeper financial pressure on airlines.
10: So we're flirting with the zero bottom line, right? And I think the impacts are much broader than most people imagine. And I also believe that they will last for longer than most people imagine.
8: On the upside, industry executives gathered in Rio say Latin America remains a market to watch. In Brazil, passenger demand has continued to grow, with domestic and international travel surpassing pre-pandemic levels. According to IATA, Brazil's domestic market topped 100 million passengers for the first time in 2025.
11: So one region's loss is another region's opportunity. And that's what we're seeing, and we're hopeful here in Latin America. We have to remember that air transportation in a country like Brazil, where ground transportation is practically in existence for the whole country, you don't have rail system. Air connectivity is essential.
8: For Rio, however, the gathering also marked a symbolic return. The last IATA meeting in South America was held here in 1999 when the World Air Transport Summit format was introduced, transforming the annual event into a broader forum for aviation and policy discussions. And now, 27 years later, IATA wraps up its Rio summit as airlines navigate mountain uncertainty. Next, IATA will shift the spotlight to China, one of the world's largest aviation markets, announcing the 2027 IATA summit will be held in Xiamang, in the country's southeast. Lucrecia Franco, CGTN, Rio de Janeiro.
1: Mexico is preparing to host the opening match of the 2026 FIFA World Cup, a historic moment for a nation whose passion for football is legendary. But as excitement builds, many fans say soaring ticket prices and commercialization are putting the tournament out of reach. CGTN's Alistair Bavistock reports from Mexico City.
12: Mexico City's Estadio Azteca, hallowed ground for football fans around the world, and particularly for Mexicans.
13: Aquí en México.
14: Mexico is one of the most passionate countries when it comes to football. For us, it is almost a religion.
12: On June 11th, the newly renovated Azteca will host the opening game of the 2026 FIFA World Cup as Mexico takes on South Africa. The date has been declared a regional holiday in Mexico City, yet fans like Bernardo won't be here.
13: No tengo boletos, intenté conseguir.
14: I don't have tickets. I tried to get them on the FIFA website, and then I stood in line for the last minute sale, and still nothing.
12: Mexico will become the first country to host three different FIFA World Cups this year, a significant achievement for a country which lives and breathes football. However, fans who remember the 1970 and 1986 tournaments say the feeling in the country ahead of this year's tournament is different. Even the cheapest tickets for the matches in Mexico now sell for thousands of dollars, unaffordable for most fans.
15: There's not the same euphoria in the public, not the same excitement or passion. These tournaments should be for the people, not for the rich elites.
16: It's turned into an event where money is the most important thing.
12: Lifelong fanatics Guillermo Irurita and his family own a private box at the Azteca, so he needs no ticket to attend the World Cup games here. But event organizers have still found a way to charge long-time box owners like Guillermo.
16: We won't be allowed to bring our own food or drink, and they have invented hospitality packages consisting of sodas, potato chips, and water for $10,000 per game.
12: For Mexico's football-mad public, it's leaving a sour taste.
16: The games will be full of people who aren't real fans. The atmosphere I loved, of fans who really cared about the games, gone. Now it's all selfies, and in the long run, that's not good for football.
17: Es algo que no le viene bien al fútbol.
12: Many Mexican football fans like Guillermo say greed is starting to make the beautiful game look ugly. Alastair Bavistock, CGTN, Mexico City.
1: A recent industry report said hotel bookings in World Cup cities in the US are lower than expected. High ticket prices are keeping many fans at home, which could mean more spending in the UK. Rahul Pathak reports.
18: English football fans jump for joy watching their team's victories during the last World Cup. However, over the next month, it won't just be supporters celebrating. Bars, pubs and venues across the UK will all be hoping to score big during the 2026 World Cup with a much-needed boost to their profits.
19: Well, it's a lot quieter here now at Box Park Croydon, but expect this place to be absolutely bouncing when England play their World Cup matches. Now, the owners here say that they expect tickets for those England matches to sell out, despite the fact that games are kicking off relatively late because of the time difference between here and the United States. So while people can watch the World Cup at home for free, venues like this will be expecting thousands to come down for the atmosphere and, more importantly, to spend their money while they're here.
20: If we take England as an example, the three group games, two of them are weeknights, fantastic opportunity in there. If they go all the way to the final, that's an additional five games. We know one of them will be a Sunday night. Again, a great night to boost hospitality. And then you've got three of maybe four of those games, again, being weeknights. So huge opportunity to boost.
18: It isn't just hospitality that reaps the rewards. The World Cup can be a financial windfall for the entire retail sector. Supermarkets, off-licenses, betting shops, electronic stores all see a boost to their businesses during the tournament, one that's needed in a year that's seen the UK economy struggle.
21: I think we are hoping that the World Cup does provide a boost. I was looking back at some figures we got from the European Championships in 2024. And while the weather wasn't actually great during that month, what we did see was an uptick in the sale of things, for example, like home entertainment systems. So people looking to upgrade their TVs, computers, laptops, whatever it is that they might be watching the games on. And then obviously the purchase of food and drink and other items like that.
18: The figures certainly bear this out. A leading British retail website estimated that this year's Men's World Cup could generate up to $5.1 billion for the UK economy. That's more than the last Men's European Championships when England reached the final, and significantly more than the previous World Cup in Qatar, although that figure may have been impacted by the World Cup being played in winter. One of the main reasons this particular World Cup is expected to bring such a significant financial bonanza is that it's bigger and longer. A longer tournament means more matches and more opportunities for football fans to spend their money as they support their team, meaning that no matter how well the England team does, the real winner will be the economy. Rahul Pathak, CGTN, London.
1: Best of luck to your team in the World Cup. That is it for this edition of Global Business. I'm Lincoln Humphries in Beijing. Thank you very much for your company. We'll see you next time. Goodbye for now.

0: From north to south, east to west, people in China are chasing their dreams and leaving their mark. Want to know how they beat the odds and made a difference? Footprints brings you the true life stories of their journeys.
1: Ever wondered what's actually going on in Africa through the perspective of an African? How are things really going between China and Africa? What's the narrative of this relationship? Well, get a perspective with China-Africa Talk. 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
1: Now the news. I'm Shane Bigham. General Secretary Xi Jinping of the Communist Party of China Central Committee, also the Chinese president, has returned to Beijing after wrapping up a two-day state visit to the Democratic People's Republic of Korea. Kim Jong-un, General Secretary of the Workers' Party of Korea and President of State Affairs of the DPRK, held a farewell ceremony for the Chinese leader at the airport in Pyongyang. Earlier, Kim and his wife, Ri Sol-ju, hosted a luncheon for Xi Jinping and his wife, Peng Liyuan. President Xi said he and Kim reached important consensus on developing China-DPRK relations in the new era. They also held discussions on safeguarding regional and world peace and stability. They agreed to promote greater development of bilateral ties and new achievements in cooperation between the two countries. On Tuesday, the leaders paid homage to the China-DPRK Friendship Tower. They agreed that the joint fighting in the 1950s is an enduring historical memory of both countries. They called on the two sides to maintain the memorial facilities for the Chinese people's volunteers and carry forward their traditional friendship from generation to generation. China's foreign trade rose 15.3% in the first 5 months of the year. Data from the General Administration of Customs also shows that in May alone, foreign trade expanded nearly 17%. The total value of imported and exported goods reached over 4.4 trillion yuan, or over 650 billion U.S. dollars last month. The trade volumes remained above 4 trillion yuan for three consecutive months. Strong global demand for AI and green products helped drive an 18.4% rise in exports of mechanical and electronic goods. Data from a government think tank shows that China's consumer spending sustained a steady recovery last month. In-store payments climbed 2.4% over a year ago in May. The pace of growth accelerated by 0.7 points from the previous month. The State Information Center said electronic products, catering services, and transport services posted robust growth. The data also revealed an industrial shift toward emerging and intelligent sectors. Investment in frontier fields like AI and humanoid robotics soared in May. Bids for infrastructure projects in computing power, data networks, and other sectors surged over 100%. The Lebanese Health Ministry says Israel struck the historic port city of Tyre in southern Lebanon on Tuesday, killing at least eight people. It said the deaths followed a single strike on the city's eastern edge. It said rescuers are searching through the rubble for survivors. On Tuesday morning, the Israeli military issued an online evacuation order for the entire city, including its Christian quarter. People displaced from elsewhere in the city had been seeking shelter there. Last week, the Israeli military said militants from Hezbollah were hiding out in the area without providing further evidence. Indonesia's central bank has raised its benchmark interest rate to support the weakening Indonesian rupiah. The bank lifted its key rate by 25 basis points to 5.5%, while the deposit facility rate was raised to 4.5% and the lending facility rate to 6.25%. The central bank governor said the increase is a further step to strengthen rupiah stabilization amid high global volatility caused by Middle East conflicts. The rupiah has recently weakened past 18,000 against the U.S. dollar, hitting a record low. The Second World Conference of Classics is underway in Athens. The international academic event, co-organized by China and Greece, brings together leading scholars from around the world in classical studies, archaeology, and cultural history. Evangelos Sipsis has more.
2: There have been a number of people that have been attending here in Athens from all over the world, people that are focusing on how classical studies are translating today to the 21st century, how it could help technological advances, but also it is showing the intellectual traditions of China, not only focusing in Roman Empire and the Greek, but also the Chinese and other cultures around the world. And that is one of the main focuses, how the West is coming closer to the East, how it's bridging the East and the West, but also it is bridging the different ideas and thoughts and discussions between civilizations and cultures.
1: In basketball, the San Antonio Spurs beat the New York Knicks 115-111 in Game 3 of the NBA Finals on Monday to

0: cut the series deficit to 2-1. Victor Wembanyama led the Spurs with 32 points, 8 rebounds, 6 assists, and 3 blocks. The defeat ended the Knicks' 13-game winning streak in the season's playoffs. Jalen Brunson paced the Knicks with 32 points. The Knicks host Game 4 on Wednesday. That's the news. I'm Shane Bigham.
1: A young perspective on hot-button issues around the world. This is The Hub.
2: Hello and welcome to our special roundtable on China's development opportunities for the world. I'm Wang Guan in Beijing. The world today faces uncertainty, slowing growth, geopolitical tensions, and complex challenges. Amid all these turbulence, China is charting a clear path forward. With the launch of the 15th five-year plan, China is focusing on high-quality growth, expanding domestic demand, and new quality productive forces. For the global economy, it signals potential for trade, investment, and cooperation, while offering a measure of stability in these uncertain times. So, what does China's economic roadmap mean for the global economy? And how can international partners engage in this next phase of growth? Joining us for this discussion are distinguished panelists. They are Professor Jia Daojun. He's with School of International Studies of the Institute of South-South Cooperation and Development at Peking University. Welcome, Professor Jia, as always. John Milligan White is chairman of the America-China Partnership Foundation. Welcome, John. Good to see you again. Jomi is senior research fellow at the Chinese Academy of International Trade and Economic Cooperation. Welcome, sir. And last but certainly not least, we have Zhou Xing, head of public affairs at PwC China. Dr. Zhou, let me start with you. Let's talk about China's economic growth target that is set at 4.5 to 5% for the year 2026. While some Western media focus on the fact that this is the slowest GDP target set by China in the past decades, others pointed out that if you look at around the world, this is actually relatively fast, right? The global average is barely 3%. The average for developed economies is barely 2%. So what is your reading into China's new GDP growth target?
3: It is true that if you compare it with the data with the previous years, maybe it's a little bit slower. But I think it's remarkable, especially on such a kind of uncertain world. So we know that the economy, you know, many of the economy from the practices to the theory, they told us that it's important to keep a speed, to keep a speed of growth, because it's just like you are when you are riding a bicycle. You have to keep it in a relatively a certain speed, and that it will keep you stable. So China is a super large economy. We have so many possibilities. I think it's much more impossible for all these part of China to grow at the same speed. We rarely have the differences, but we can keep an average speed of growth for 4.5 to 5%. So that is important to share our opportunities with our partners, no matter in the way of trade or investment, they can benefit from that. And second, I would say that it's important to know that that speed is not just like before. We developed, but we are not in the traditional way of skills expanding. Maybe in the past, we can just put more capital, more people, more land to create a better growth. But now we are trying to change our path to a different way. We are going to have a high-quality development. That means that we are trying to encourage the innovation, the technology, the kind of intellectual property. I think that is really important, because even with a speed of 5 point or 4.5%, it's really giving so many efforts, you know, so many new energy to the world growth. It will connect the world and with a lot of more opportunities in the different ways.
2: So basically you're saying that how the Chinese economy grows in the future is so much more important than how much it grows.
3: Yeah. You know, it's quite different, because the world is trying to change the panel, change its way of development. So China is creating our much more different ways for better, you know, share of the opportunities.
2: Yeah, one recurring theme of China's economic planning is this new quality productive forces, or new productive forces, as some media put it. It is sitting at the core of the 15th five-year plan. So let me ask you, Ms. Zhou Xing, about this new quality productive forces that is focusing on indigenous innovation, on research and development, on green growth. How do you think this emphasis on new quality productive forces
4: will reshuffle global supply chain? And what opportunities do you think this new concept will present to China's global partners?
5: We see the 15th five-year plan actually set a very clear path in the next 5 years and gave our entrepreneurs a very confidence in the future. And this also echoed to 29th Global CEO Survey. We see 65% of China's CEOs tell us they are very confident of their growth of their revenue in the next 3 years. What we have heard from our our CEO survey, we have interviewed more than 4,400 global CEOs. And with the first word that they told us, they increased their interest to invest in China. So China, in the past 5 years, China remained as the top five locations that they would like to invest. And this year, we see they have already increased 2% of the shoulder interest to invest more in China. And we see there are a lot of countries that had never showed up before as the top 10, including Indonesia. And we saw a more increase like Swiss, Germany, they all show more increase, more than 4% increase on investing in China. And this is one part. The other part, what our global partners and the global clients told us, they really want to be in China, not to be decoupling with China, but actually to be more integrated in China. Why? Because in China, they can access to the talent pool. In China, every year, we produce 5 million STEM students. These are the talent they are now eager to get. Yeah. And secondly, they can access to the massive industrial and massive and comprehensive industrial and market scenarios. They cannot find anywhere else. These can make their idea, test their new ideas, new technologies to make from lab to market here in China and to implement and scale it up. Mm-hmm. And when we talk about the high-quality productive forces, actually there are four key elements. One is innovation capability, infrastructure capacity, and also the supply chain comprehensiveness, and also talent pools. And we see China is booming in all these four key elements. Actually, we see China's enterprises have already shifted from being suppliers in the supply chain become an anchor firm in the value chain, in the global value chain. And that means we have already changed from being a passive integration to the model to become a proactive construction in the global value chain. And this means that we shift the model, how we cooperate with our international partners. Actually, we can see as being fundamentally shifted from made in China to created in China. For example, in Shanghai, now there are more than 600 multinational companies' R&D center set up there. And it means creating China is not only for China, it's actually creating China for global.
4: Yeah, thanks so much for sharing all these great surveys and insights. Now, Professor Jia, you have an interesting job. You're basically help cultivate the next generation of leaders from the world, now particularly in the global south countries, in the South-South Cooperation Institute of Peking University. How would you tell your students about the stage of the Chinese economy and the transformation the Chinese economy is undergoing right now and the potential, of course, that it presents for them and for their countries?
6: Well, there has been a rather, should I say, tectonic change in the nature of economic relationship between China and other low and middle income economies. A textbook view, somewhat historical, somewhat outdated, would look for the degree of vertical integration, meaning you would have China exporting finished products and importing raw materials such as agricultural products, mineral ores. But one thing that has transformed the relationship between trade and investment between China and other low-income economies is intermediaries. You have more and more of these Chinese firms exporting tools, machineries, factories, what they may call these tools and machineries are deployed in what people say global south economies, they use these tools, export imported from China, to produce products, and those intermediates get exported back here into China or into other economies. The overall Chinese strategy, flowing from what Zhou Mi and Zhou Xing has said, is that yes, the overall economic growth here in China may be slowing down, but in terms of the strategy that's being announced to address it, one of the keywords you hear missing in the Chinese pronouncements is reshoring. We don't reshore back to China because of slowing down growth. What instead we do is to global shoring. We continue to promote trade and investment just about anywhere in the world. We should no longer be looking at other low and middle income economies as being on the receiving end. They are slowly but more firmly climbing up the ladder of global production chain, and that's a welcome change. And at the same time, opportunity is for different parties at whatever stage of development to fit in and see how it can adjust and work on the aggregate stability of that global chains of finance, of production, and certainly of in many ways of knowledge.
4: Thanks so much for these great analyses. Now, John, if you think about it, China has delivered on its five-year plans, right? Every 5 years, it maps out its priorities for its socioeconomic development, and it largely means what it says and delivers on those goals and targets. And this year, for the next 5 years, China has said that they will focus on 109 mega projects in some dozens of areas. What do you think China brings to the world by making these five-year plans and largely delivering on them?
7: Well, each of us is one of over 8 billion self-interested entities in over 200 countries. And what China brings is intelligence, stability, and socialism. In America, for example, capitalism controls politics and public policy, and the middle class is disappearing. In China, through a wonderful, wonderful confluence of things, 800 million, 900 million people have been lifted out of poverty within a single lifetime. China has the genius to realize that China can't win unless all its neighbors win. Some other countries feel that they can't win unless everybody else loses. And they don't look after their people. And the Chinese have produced an extraordinary, the best government in their history. And as I said, to my view, the most effective and responsible and representative government in the world. And that's what China provides that no one else does.
1: Focus on what's relevant in China and the world. Bridge the gap between what you know and what you want to know. This is The Hub.
8: Coming up next, how can global cities team up for sustainable development and shared prosperity? Our reporter Cheng Hongjie takes you to the 2026 Global Mayors Dialogue in Beijing, where international city leaders share their insights.
9: 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I spoke with two of them, and here are our conversations. Mayor Josie, thank you for accepting the interview. Victoria of Seychelles is famous for its tourism. Like, what are some of its iconic tourist attractions that you would like to recommend to global visitors?
10: When we talk about Seychelles, the first thing that comes to mind is our environment. The protection of our environment, because Seychelles, as a group of 115 islands, an archipelago of 115 islands, we're surrounded by the ocean and we're surrounded by nature. So it is a good blend of tourism and environment. This is what makes Seychelles stands out. And

0: lavish and luxurious shopping center, and it brought me to my own, back to my own town, because we also, we have this traditional market area, and one of my mission is to try and revitalize it and bring some modernity to it, although keeping to the traditional architecture, but to bring some modernity to the our marketplace. And I was very excited about the Silk Street. I would want to be able to discuss with developers on how to bring our market vendors into a nice common area, which offers also more space and more modernity to it.
1: This year actually marks the 50th anniversary of China-Seychelles diplomatic relations. What do you envision for the future cooperation with China?
0: The reason I am here today is because of the great cooperation we have had with China, with the People's Republic of China, for the last 50 years. And it is not a coincidence that we are celebrating jointly 50 years of cooperation, as well as 50 years of our independence anniversary. We signed bilateral agreement with China just as we gained independence in 1976. And the reason I'm here today is because of that specific cooperation, which keeps building day by day, year by year. And we have had tremendous support from the People's Republic of China, to which, as a mayor of Victoria, I am ever so grateful.
1: Let's speak broadly about China-Africa relations, because this year is designated as China-Africa Year of People-to-People Exchanges. And Seychelles is actually geographically the closest African country to China. What do you think are the significance of such people-to-people exchanges and such closer relations between China and Africa?
0: It is very important, because China is bringing all the countries together on one platform. And today is a living example, because I am on a platform with 286 countries. So this is a kind of people-to-people exchanges that benefit small countries like us, where I can gain expertise and information from countries small like ourselves, and gain bigger examples from bigger countries. And as the new mayor of Victoria Seychelles, I am so excited to be learning from all the cities, all the mayors of coming from the tourism cities of the world around me. It's like I have a big encyclopedia with me, or the, you know, Meta AI service, where I can poach ideas and learn from examples from all the great cities.
1: What do you think are some of the experiences that we can share?
0: You know, because we are very small, we will not and never be able to be like China or Beijing. But I am here on this platform to benefit from the things that are doable as a small country. First, we do not have the financial resources and the human resources and the technical know-how to be able to implement all the technology that China is providing and showing to us. I am amazed by all the AI initiatives that is happening in front of me here in Beijing, but I'm also excited to learn on the small things that we can copy, we can introduce back home to help enhance our tourism service delivery. What I would ask that other countries learn from us is how we integrate tourism, urban living and technology. We do it in a subtle way that we do not disrupt the ordinary life. Like, both technology and culture and nature work alongside one another. Nothing is destroying, taking precedence over one another.
1: Thank you for your time.
0: Thank you for this opportunity.
2: Focus on what's relevant in China and the world. Bridge the gap between what you know and what you want to know. This is The Hub.
1: Mr. Lim Nodaki, Athens is a popular and developed tourist city. How would you introduce your city to global visitors?
3: I would like visitors to feel that they can reinvent themselves the moment they find themselves in Greece.

0: Athens has so much to offer to them, not just history and tradition, but also modern language, a path for them to traverse as they experience things, and not just to walk around and seeing things, but also experiencing something for the first time. There is the historic center that attracts so many tourists. In fact, most of our visitors gather around the historic center because there is the Acropolis, and then there are all the ancient neighborhoods around that appeal to them very much. But I would also suggest to travelers that they leave the center and also maybe meet the neighborhoods and the people who live there, and gastronomy and music coming out from open windows, and how everybody is so hospitable. So it's not just what you see at the end of the day in Athens, but it's also how you feel in the world, as if it is a large home for you to inhabit yourself there.
1: What are some of the digital tools that Athens is using to make it more accessible?
0: It's a difficult city to walk to, because there you have to climb stairs or walk for many kilometers before you find specific monuments. So all these have been eliminated with the use of technology right now. We would like to make Athens more accessible to everybody, so that everybody can visit the monuments and the historical sites and have no roadblocks to stop them from viewing everything, or touching, or entering museums, entering sites of interest.
1: What's your takeaway from today's Global Mayors Dialogue?
0: First of all, how so many countries come together to show the best of their worlds. It's truly moving. So many people come together and decide on joint projects and make new acquaintances and decide to cooperate together. We should never stop this dialogue. And you have prepared everything to the last detail, and that is quite a Chinese thing, actually. And we would like to have some of that in Greece as well, because you are so organized, and so you have everything so as your visitors feel comfortable. And yeah, that's a great paradigm to take home to.
1: What do you expect to experience here?
0: I just arrived in Beijing, and I'm looking forward to tasting a part of its tradition, mostly. China is a vast country that has taught us respect and calmness and patience, and I want to see that in front of me, you know, as I walk through the streets of it. You know, stereotypically in the past, people used to see, you know, Chinese visitors as simply people who could, you know, take a lot of photos maybe, and just visit just the stereotypical monuments. But that is not true. The truth is that they are curious, and they ask questions, and they ask how they can learn more and take home more. So I think we should be able to learn each other on a deeper level, not just a stereotypical level. And as I said during the forum, I do not like the word tourism and tourists. I'm into traveling and travelers, because traveling is all about living something, not just watching it as a viewer, but actually experiencing it.
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0: essence of life itself, from the stem of trees to the gurgle of rivers, from the silent strength of mountains to the icy whispers of glaciers, even the solid ground beneath our feet. Right there, in the midst of all, beats the heart of humanity. What if those other heartbeats were to stop? Would ours keep on ticking?
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0: Only because you're not learning it in the right way. Why not try Takeaway Chinese, where you can take some Chinese away and experience progress day by day. Takeaway Chinese, we will promise you a difference. How can you experience real life in China without making that trip to the fabulous Middle Kingdom? How do you get to meet people living in China without actually coming face to face with them? Welcome to Chinese Theatre, a program that seeks to immerse you deeply in the sights, sounds and tastes of China, just as if you're touring the country in real life and getting involved in the daily lives of people living here. Join us for Chinese Theatre and be blown away by the joys and sorrow, dreams and passion, love and devotion, aspiration and struggles of the people you'll meet. Chinese Theatre, a journey of a lifetime and an inspiration for the soul.
7: Hello and welcome to Chinese Theatre. In today's edition, we'll continue with the drama series entitled Wild Drake. 20 years ago, Zhou Liqin divorced and went abroad, leaving her newborn daughter behind. 20 years later, she returns to look for her daughter, only to find that she has turned into an unrefined village girl nicknamed Wild Drake. Zhou Liqin feels torn and is determined to transform her daughter, not realizing she has her own principles of life. She wants a complete family life and insists that her parents, who both have their own families, get back together. By implementing her plan, Wild Drake makes the two families miserable and hurts herself even more. Finally, she decides to no longer disrupt Zhou Liqin's life and is peaceful with everyone around her. Wild Drake falls in love with Zhou Liqin's chauffeur Yang Shun and marries him to start a new life. Now stay tuned.
8: So you didn't go to work?
9: Hey, Nana. You brought some food.
8: Just some vegetables.
9: Hey, you think you can help me clean up? I have to go and meet Chi Wei. Maybe you can cook.
8: Where are you going?
9: A date.
8: A date?
9: Mm.
8: No, I can't.
9: We haven't even married yet, and my sister...

0: sister-in-law is already giving me a hard time.
1: I'm not your sister-in-law. I'm your older sister, remember?
0: Okay, okay. You're my horrible elder sister, and I'm very afraid.
1: Ting Ting.
0: Hmm?
1: Mike and Aunt Yang have already given in to me. And now it's your turn.
0: What are you saying?
1: Your dad's my real father. I am Fang's daughter. Ting Ting, I don't care whose family you're marrying into, but Zhu Li Qin is my mother, and I have to get my family back together, so I need to take her away from the Zhu family. So tell me, whose side are you gonna be on?
0: You're my sister.
1: Yes, and you're mine. We're sisters.
0: You're just a few months older. That's impossible.
1: It is possible. They must have missed counting the months when they threw me away.
0: No, my father is not like that.
1: You want to know what your father's like? Then go ask him. Just think about it. Have you noticed him lately? How he didn't want me to work for President Zhu? How he gave me the keys to this place? And how he's keeping so many things from you? Have you ever thought about it, Ting Ting? Why would he do all this? What could it all mean?
0: I will talk to him. I need to know the truth.
1: You better talk to Mike then. And tell him to tell his family in Hong Kong that a child has been abandoned at birth and is now demanding her mother back. They should return her.
0: Why should I do all of this for you?
1: Well, I'm your sister.
0: I haven't accepted you as my sister.
1: Your father will not accept me as his daughter. But that doesn't change the fact that I'll fight for my name. I should let you know that I told Dr. Yang not to have a relationship with our father. President Zhu might not be your mother, but she's better than Dr. Yang.
0: You told Aunt Yang about this?
1: Yes. I needed to get her out of this. She's not part of our family.
0: Who do you think you are? How dare you push people around?
1: This is who I am. I need to fight for my rights. Because unlike you, no one will do it for me.

0: Papa! Papa! Where are you? Something's wrong. Come quickly.
1: That's all you ever do. Cry out to Daddy. Ting Ting, when are you coming over? What's the rush? I want an exchange. Tell Mike to go to Hong Kong.
0: You're not my sister! You're cruel and mean!
2: Are you stupid or crazy? Mike is not gonna marry you! She's crazy.
3: What now, Mommy?
1: Nana is now wreaking havoc at Ting Ting's house.
3: Nana, what did you tell Ting Ting?
2: I said that she was your child. But then I'm your real daughter.
3: Where is she?
2: In her room.
0: Between the two of us, you must choose one, her or me.
3: I can't. Don't think that way, huh? You must do this for your father. She's also your father's daughter.
0: She's selfish and rude and doesn't respect others.
3: You must learn to forgive her. She had a hard life out there in the country. In many ways, you're luckier than her. She didn't have anything, while you have a home and a father.
0: Then I will be the one to leave this place.
3: Ting Ting, where are you going?
0: In the family she designed, there is no place for me.
3: Ting Ting!

0: have driven her away. You must be very proud of yourself.
1: I didn't force her to go. She left on her own.
0: You drove her away with your words and actions.
1: With the way I acted? Well, if you thought about your

0: Well, now that our secrets have been exposed, there's no reason for us to be afraid. When Mike goes back to Hong Kong, you should have a conversation with my mother, so you can discuss our future. Will you do that? Why are you so quiet? Come on, talk to me.
1: This house is also Ting Ting's home. And now only the two of us remain here. She should be here.
0: I didn't tell her to go.
1: Remember how she welcomed you? She didn't drive you away.
0: You're acting as if I drove her away. All I did was to tell her the truth about us.
1: Her engagement to Xi Wei is important. Why did you have to ruin it for them?
0: I didn't intend to ruin it. Anyway, I'm older than she is. I'm not in any hurry. Why should she be?
1: Is this about you not having a boyfriend?
0: I'm a wild drake. Who's gonna love me?
1: What we owe you, we can never repay.
0: Dad, stop drinking.
1: Just let me get drunk.
0: I'll drink for you. It's better that way. It'll help calm my nerves.
1: Nana, please listen. Go back home to your mother.
0: Yeah, I know. This is Ting Ting's home.

0: Nana! What happened to you? Are you drunk, huh?
1: I'm not drunk. I'm not drunk. Let go of me.
2: Oh, you should sit down.
0: Mike.
1: You can still take Ting Ting out on a date, right?
2: Yes, I can. Now just try to sit down.
1: It's too late. Just go to your room and go to bed now.
2: Okay, I will.
1: Let go? What do you think you're doing?
0: Nana, will you please stop yelling?
1: Go away!
2: Okay.
0: He's gone, okay? Enough, Nana.
1: Hey! I like that when he says okay.
0: No, that's good, Mike. You should just get some rest, huh? Come on, just lie down. Look at you. Oh, Nana. Why do you drink so much? A pretty girl like you shouldn't drink like a man, huh? It's very unbecoming of a woman to do that. Tell me, where did you drink?
1: At my father's house.
0: You didn't say anything to Ting Ting, did you?
1: Yeah, I told her everything.
0: What did you tell her?
1: I told her that I was her sister. And that she was my sister too. She didn't want to accept that. She didn't want me to be her sister. She got mad, ran away.

0: it okay if I spend the night with you?
1: Yes, of course. Come on in. Come inside.
0: She told me everything. I didn't want to believe her. I wasn't expecting this.
1: Who could possibly expect such a thing would happen?
0: I don't know what I should do. Everything is so complicated. What am I going to tell Jiwei?
1: You should get some rest first, so you can think more clearly. For now, you're welcome to stay in my house.

0: It's me, Yang Lan.
1: Oh. Hello, Yang Lan. This is Fang Hao. Is Ting Ting there with you?
0: Yes, she came here crying.
1: Thank you for taking her in. I hope you can help me make her feel better.
0: Of course, I will do everything.
1: Look, Yang Lan.
2: I'm sorry for being such a burden.
1: Please forgive me.
0: Don't think about it. I'm thinking that Ting Ting should live here with me for a while.
1: Yes. Thank you.
0: Don't worry too much. Ting Ting is a good daughter and she will understand things.
1: Ting Ting is there with you, so I won't worry.
0: Okay. Goodbye.
1: Yes. Goodbye.

0: Ting ting. Ting ting. It's time to get up. You're burning up.
1: Mm-hmm. Okay. Okay. Thank you, Xiaoyan. All right. Goodbye.
2: What's the matter, Mommy? Is Ting Ting okay?
1: Ting Ting isn't feeling well. You can call her at this number.
3: Hello?
2: Hello, Ting Ting? It's me, Zhiwei. How are you? Hello? Hello? Mommy, do you know where I can find Xiaoyan's house? I want to see Ting Ting.
1: Zhiwei, listen to me. I think you should give her time to think things through. Give her time on her own. Because if you talk to her now, her mind will just be a mess.
2: Oh, I am a mess. Such a mess.
1: Yes. Aren't we all? You should try to convince her to come back home. Tell her not to act so childishly with Zhiwei and to be a little bit more tolerant of Nana.
4: She did not expect any of this. We should give her some time to adjust.
1: But the thing is, Zhiwei is going to leave soon and Ting Ting won't meet with him. So how can Zhiwei take Ting Ting with him?
4: Don't make it more difficult for Ting Ting, okay? Don't you see she has had enough already?
1: This is just a test. She should be able to handle it.
4: Zhao Lixin, if you have that kind of attitude towards Ting Ting, then I won't let her go to Hong Kong. Goodbye. I'll talk to you soon.
1: Everything is all set.
2: Oh, that's good.
1: You can book a ticket for tomorrow.
2: Tomorrow?
1: Yes, you may leave tomorrow.
2: And Ting Ting?
1: Well, I just spoke to Mr. Fang this morning, and we agreed.

0: agreed that your relationship with Ting Ting should be put off for a while.
1: Why?
0: Nana wants to settle things with Ting Ting first.
1: So why should I be the one to sacrifice my heart, Mom?
0: Please just do it for me. Or is it that you want your mother to get stressed out?
1: Of course I don't want that.
0: Okay, it's settled then. Zhiwei, I want you to know that a good relationship between Nana and Ting Ting will mean a lot to our family's happiness. So if Ting Ting really does love you, she should be more patient with Nana. Unlike the two of you, Nana doesn't have an education, so you must be the ones to adjust to her. Don't you think so? So during the time that you're in Hong Kong, you have to let Ting Ting know just how important your mother and your sister are to your own happiness.
1: I will do that.
2: You're home soon.
3: Oh, why is your patient working so hard?
2: I should earn my keep. I can't live here for free.
3: Hey, I heard what you were talking about with Mother. I didn't expect Uncle Fang to be married at such a young age.
2: Yeah, I can't imagine it either.
3: No wonder my mother didn't enjoy their date. When I asked her how she felt, she said she felt like she was frozen. It's the perfect metaphor. Nana is the Ice Queen and you have been frozen by her.
2: That's crazy. She didn't freeze me. She pelted me with hail.
3: Hello? Hi, this is Xiao Yan. Who? It's Zhao Zhiwei.
2: I'm not here.
3: Oh, Ting Ting says she's not here. Okay, I'll tell her. If you don't talk to him now, he'll call every hour. Go on.
2: Hello?
1: Hello, Ting Ting. It's Zhiwei. I want to see you.
2: I can't. I have a fever.
1: Ting Ting, Mommy told me that I have to go back to Hong Kong. Before I leave, I was hoping to see you. I was thinking, if you can come to the office, okay?
2: If I feel better. Bye.

0: Mom, why don't you have some eggs?
1: Nana, Zhiwei is going back to Hong Kong. You have to go to the airport with him.
0: And is Ting Ting going?
1: Oh, she's sick. She's in Xiaoyan's house.
0: She's sick?
1: Yes.
0: This is my fault.
2: Oh, listen. Well, how about we go and visit her tomorrow?
0: Forget it. Aunt Yang will not let the two of us inside her house. Anyway, what do you think Ting Ting will say when she sees us? She's gonna say, "Hey, just look at what the cat dragged in now."
2: You've really won this time.
0: What do you mean by that? She doesn't like you anymore?
2: If it were not for your big drama, chances are she'd be with me now.
0: But you're not even married. You can't take her with you. Didn't you think of that?
2: She's going for business.
0: You can take me with you. I want to see your father.
2: Oh, you've caused enough trouble here. You shouldn't go to Hong Kong. Crazy.
0: Well then, do you remember what I asked you to tell him?
2: Yes, I do. When I get to Hong Kong, Daddy will know all about it.
0: Well, I'm gonna take care of Ting Ting here. And then when you come back from Hong Kong, you're gonna have Ting Ting to come home to.
1: Even if Ting Ting isn't ready to accept you as her sister, you're looking after her like one. You know, you and Zhiwei, well, you're more like real brother and sister.
3: Ting Ting, you're back! Ting Ting, I didn't get to visit you. I hope you're not mad.
4: If you had gone to see me, I would have been angry.
3: What do you mean by that?
4: You haven't told me anything at all. What happened on your date with Aunt Yang?
3: Oh. I think I must have frightened her off.
4: Papa, I want to resign.
3: But why? Come, Ting Ting. Sit over here, okay? So what's wrong?
4: My relationship with Miss Cho is not doing well.
3: Is it because of what I have done? You know, she's not supposed to make things difficult for you.
4: She's making Zhiwei go to Hong Kong.
3: That doesn't mean anything.
4: She's breaking us up.
3: How can you be so sure of that? You know what? As long as you and Zhiwei love each other, no one can break up your relationship.
4: Things don't have to be so difficult and so complicated. I'd rather just give it all up.
3: You know what? You're right. Things don't have to be difficult. However, since we're already in this situation, we need to deal with it calmly. Don't let your emotions decide for you. You have to learn to understand how they feel. And that includes Nana.
4: But Nana's actions are the cause of all this trouble.
3: You have to understand. Nana did not receive the kind of education that you received. She can only express herself in ways she has always known. Do you understand?
5: With that, we end today's edition of Chinese Theatre. Tomorrow, we'll continue with the drama series entitled Wild Drake. Thank you for tuning in and see you tomorrow.

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1: I am Dan Wang, Chief Economist of Hang Seng Bank China. 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

0: Party of China Central Committee, also the Chinese president, has returned to Beijing after wrapping up a two-day state visit to the Democratic People's Republic of Korea. Kim Jong-un, General Secretary of the Workers' Party of Korea and President of State Affairs of the DPRK, held a farewell ceremony for the Chinese leader at the airport in Pyongyang. Earlier, Kim and his wife, Ri Sol-ju, hosted a luncheon for Xi Jinping and his wife, Peng Liyuan. President Xi said he and Kim reached important consensus on developing China-DPRK relations in the new era. They also held discussions on safeguarding regional and world peace and stability. They agreed to promote greater development of bilateral ties and new achievements in cooperation between the two countries. On Tuesday, the leaders paid homage to the China-DPRK Friendship Tower. They agreed that the joint fighting in the 1950s is an enduring historical memory of both countries. They called on the two sides to maintain the memorial facilities for the Chinese people's volunteers and carry forward their traditional friendship from generation to generation. China's foreign trade rose 15.3% in the first 5 months of the year. Data from the General Administration of Customs also shows that in May alone, foreign trade expanded nearly 17%. The total value of imported and exported goods reached over 4.4 trillion yuan, or over 650 billion U.S. dollars last month. The trade volumes remained above 4 trillion yuan for three consecutive months. Strong global demand for AI and green products helped drive an 18.4% rise in exports of mechanical and electronic goods. Data from a government think tank shows that China's consumer spending sustained a steady recovery last month. In-store payments climbed 2.4% over a year ago in May. The pace of growth accelerated by 0.7 points from the previous month. The State Information Center said electronic products, catering services, and transport services posted robust growth. The data also revealed an industrial shift toward emerging and intelligent sectors. Investment in frontier fields like AI and humanoid robotics soared in May. Bids for infrastructure projects in computing power, data networks, and other sectors surged over 100%. The Lebanese Health Ministry says Israel struck the historic port city of Tyre in southern Lebanon on Tuesday, killing at least 8 people. It said the deaths followed a single strike on the city's eastern edge. It said rescuers are searching through the rubble for survivors. On Tuesday morning, the Israeli military issued an online evacuation order for the entire city, including its Christian quarter. People displaced from elsewhere in the city had been seeking shelter there. Last week, the Israeli military said militants from Hezbollah were hiding out in the area without providing further evidence. Indonesia's central bank has raised its benchmark interest rate to support the weakening Indonesian rupiah. The bank lifted its key rate by 25 basis points to 5.5%, while the deposit facility rate was raised to 4.5% and the lending facility rate to 6.25%. The central bank governor said the increase is a further step to strengthen rupiah stabilization amid high global volatility caused by Middle East conflicts. The rupiah has recently weakened past 18,000 against the U.S. dollar, hitting a record low. The Second World Conference of Classics is underway in Athens. The international academic event, co-organized by China and Greece, brings together leading scholars from around the world in classical studies, archaeology, and cultural history. Evangelo Sipsis has more.
1: There have been a number of people that have been attending here in Athens from all over the world, people that are focusing on how classical studies are translating today to the 21st century, how it could help technological advances, but also it is showing the intellectual traditions of China, not only focusing in Roman Empire and the Greek, but also the Chinese and other cultures around the world. And that is one of the main focuses, how the West is coming closer to the East, how it's bridging the East and the West, but also it is bridging the different ideas and thoughts and discussions between civilizations and cultures.
0: In basketball, the San Antonio Spurs beat the New York Knicks 115-111 in Game 3 of the NBA Finals on Monday to cut the series deficit to 2-1. Victor Wembanyama led the Spurs with 32 points, 8 rebounds, 6 assists, and 3 blocks. The defeat ended the Knicks' 13-game winning streak in the season's playoffs. Jalen Brunson paced the Knicks with 32 points. The Knicks host Game 4 on Wednesday. That's the news. I'm Shane Bigham.
2: Epic tales of mystery and magic to accounts of battle and empire. From the verses of ancient poets,
3: 关关雎鸠，在河之洲.
2: to the masterpieces of our times. A Light on Literature brings to life China's literary heritage and a look at the world in a new light.
3: Hi, I'm Huang Rui. On today's A Light on Literature, we continue by presenting articles collected in the book The Spirit of the Chinese People, written by Gu Hongmin, a Malaysian Chinese scholar of the late Qing Dynasty. First published in 1915, Gu wrote in the preface that the object of the book was an attempt to interpret the spirit of the real Chinese people and show the value of the Chinese civilization. Gu's opinions were personal and confined to a certain period in history. Yet, it offers an interesting viewpoint and reference for its readers to consider and to understand the impact of Confucianism on the Chinese and their culture. Today, Man Lin narrates the article titled The Chinese Language, in which Gu begins with the linguistic question asked by most foreigners who tried to learn Chinese. Is Chinese a difficult language? Enjoy.
4: The Chinese language. All foreigners who have tried to learn Chinese say that Chinese is a very difficult language. But is Chinese a difficult language? Before, however, we answer this question, let us understand what we mean by the Chinese language. There are, as everybody knows, two languages. I do not mean dialects in China, the spoken and the written language. Now, by the way, does anybody know the reason why the Chinese insist upon having these two distinct spoken and written languages? I will here give you the reason. In China, as it was at one time in Europe, when Latin was the learned or written language, the people are properly divided into two distinct classes, the educated and the uneducated. The colloquial or spoken language is the language for the use of the uneducated, and the written language is the language for the use of the really educated. In this way, half-educated people do not exist in this country. That is the reason, I say, why the Chinese insist upon having two languages. Now, think of the consequences of having half-educated people in a country. Look at Europe and America today. In Europe and America since, from the disuse of Latin, the sharp distinction between the spoken and the written language has disappeared. There has arisen a class of half-educated people who are allowed to use the same language as the really educated people, who talk of civilization, liberty, neutrality, militarism, and pan-Slavism without in the least understanding what these words really mean. People say that Prussian militarism is a danger to civilization. But to me, it seems the half-educated man, the mob of half-educated men in the world today, is the real danger to civilization. But that is neither here nor there. Now, to come to the question, is Chinese a difficult language? My answer is yes and no. Let us first take the spoken language. The Chinese spoken language, I say, is not only not difficult, but as compared with the half dozen languages that I know, the easiest language in the world, except Malay. Spoken Chinese is easy because it is an extremely simple language. It is a language without case, without tense, without regular and irregular verbs, in fact, without grammar or any rule, whatever. But people have said to me that Chinese is difficult even because of its simplicity, even because it has no rule or grammar. That, however, cannot be true. Malay, like Chinese, is also a simple language without grammar or rules, and yet Europeans who learn it do not find it difficult. Thus, in itself, and for the Chinese, colloquial or spoken Chinese, at least, is not a difficult language. But for educated Europeans, and especially for half-educated Europeans who come to China, even colloquial or spoken Chinese is a very difficult language. And why? Because spoken or colloquial Chinese is, as I said, the language of uneducated men, of thoroughly uneducated men. In fact, the language of a child. Now, as a proof of this, we all know how easily European children learn colloquial or spoken Chinese, while learned sinologists insist in saying that Chinese is so difficult. Chinese, colloquial Chinese, I say again, is the language of a child. My first advice, therefore, to my foreign friends who want to learn Chinese is be ye like little children. You will then not only enter into the kingdom of heaven, but you will also be able to learn Chinese. We now come to the written or book language, written Chinese. But here, before I go further, let me say there are also different kinds of written Chinese. The missionaries class these under two categories and call them easy Wen Li and difficult Wen Li. But that, in my opinion, is not a satisfactory classification. The proper classification, I think, should be plain dress written Chinese, official uniform Chinese, and full court dress Chinese. If you like to use Latin, call them litera communis or litera officinalis, common or business Chinese, litera classica minor, lesser classical Chinese, and litera classica major, higher classical Chinese. Now, many foreigners have called themselves or have been called Chinese scholars. Writing an article on Chinese scholarship some 30 years ago for the NC Daily News, those old Shanghai days, I then said, among Europeans in China, the publication of a few dialogues in some provincial patois or the collection of 100 Chinese proverbs at once entitles a man to call himself a Chinese scholar. There is, I said, of course, no harm in a name. And with the extraterritoriality clause in the treaty, an Englishman in China may, with impunity, call himself Confucius, if so it pleases him. Now, what I want to say here is this: how many foreigners who call themselves Chinese scholars have any idea of what an asset of civilization is stored up in that portion of Chinese literature, which I have called the Classica Majora, the literature in full court dress Chinese? I say an asset of civilization because I believe that this Classica Majora in the Chinese literature is something which can, as Matthew Arnold says of Homer's poetry, refine the raw natural man. They can transmute him. In fact, I believe this Classica Majora in Chinese literature will be able to transform one day even the raw natural men who are now fighting in Europe as patriots, but with the fighting instincts of wild animals, transform them into peaceful, gentle, and civil persons. Now, the object of civilization, as Ruskin says, is to make mankind into civil persons who will do away with coarseness, violence, brutality, and fighting. But Revenant Arnaud Mouton, is then written Chinese a difficult language? My answer again is yes and no.
3: Hello, I'm Huang Rui. Welcome to A Light on Literature, a presentation of timeless works from Chinese literature. Today's narration by Man Lin is The Spirit of the Chinese People, a book written by Malaysian Chinese scholar Gu Hongmin.
4: Is then written Chinese a difficult language? My answer again is yes and no. I say written Chinese, even what I have called the full court dress Chinese, the Classica Majora Chinese, is not difficult because like the spoken or colloquial Chinese, it is extremely simple. Allow me to show you by an average specimen taken at random how extremely simple written Chinese, even when dressed in full court dress uniform, is. The specimen I take is a poem of four lines from the poetry of the Tang Dynasty, describing what sacrifices the Chinese people had to make in order to protect their civilization against the wild, half-civilized, fierce Huns from the north. The words of the poem in Chinese are
5: 士扫匈奴不顾身 五千雕锦 丧胡尘, 可怜无定河边骨, 犹是春归梦里人.
4: Which translated into English word for word mean swear, sweep the Huns, not care, self. 5,000 embroidery, sable, perish desert dust. Alas, Wuting Riverside bones still are Spring Chamber's dream inside men. A free English version of the poem is something like this. They vowed to sweep the heathen hordes from off their native soil or die. 5,000 tasseled knights, sable clad, all dead now on the desert lie. Alas, the white bones that bleach cold far off along the Wuting stream still come and go as living men home somewhere in the loved one's dream. Now, if you will compare it with my poor clumsy English version, you will see how plain in words and style, how simple in ideas the original Chinese is. How plain and simple in words, style, and ideas, and yet how deep in thought, how deep in feeling it is. In order to have an idea of this kind of Chinese literature, deep thought and deep feeling in extremely simple language, you will have to read the Hebrew Bible. The Hebrew Bible is one of the deepest books in all the literature of the world, and yet how plain and simple in language. Take this passage for instance. How is this faithful city become a harlot? Thy men in the highest places are disloyal traitors and companions of thieves. Everyone loveth gifts and followeth after rewards. They judge not the fatherless, neither doth the cause of the widow come before them. Or this passage from the same prophet, I will make children to be their high officials, and babies shall rule over them, and the people shall be oppressed. The child shall behave himself proudly against the old man and the base against the honorable. What a picture! The picture of the awful state of a nation or people. Do you see the picture before you now? In fact, if you want to have literature which can transmute men, can civilize mankind, you will have to go to the literature of the Hebrew people or of the Greeks or to Chinese literature. But Hebrew and Greek have now become dead languages, whereas Chinese is a living language, the language of 400 million people still living today. But now to sum up what I want to say on the Chinese language. Spoken as well as written Chinese is, in one sense, a very difficult language. It is difficult, not because it is complex. Many European languages, such as Latin and French, are difficult because they are complex and have many rules. Chinese is difficult, not because it is complex, but because

0: and the intellect equally developed. It is for this reason that for people, European education develops principally only one part of a man's nature, his intellect. In other words, Chinese is difficult to a man with modern European education because Chinese is a deep language, and modern European education, which aims more at quantity than quality, is apt to make a man shallow. Finally, for half-educated people, even the spoken language, as I have said, is difficult. For half-educated people, it may be said of them, as was once said of rich men, it is easier for a camel to go through the eye of a needle than for them to understand high classical Chinese, and for this reason, written Chinese is a language only for the use of really educated people. In short, written Chinese, classical Chinese, is difficult because it is the language of really educated people, and real education is a difficult thing. But as the Greek proverb says, all beautiful things are difficult.
1: Hello, I'm Huang Rui. Welcome to A Light on Literature, a presentation of timeless works from Chinese literature. Today's narration by Man Lin is The Spirit of the Chinese People, a book written by Malaysian Chinese scholar Gu Hongming. This essay collection is considered to be the first work in modern China to introduce Chinese people to Westerners. Some of the opinions may seem dated, yet still, the book offers interesting insights into the impact of Confucianism on the Chinese culture and its people.
0: But before I conclude, let me here give another specimen of written Chinese to illustrate what I mean by simplicity and depth of feeling, which is to be found even in the Classica Minora literature written in official uniform Chinese. It is a poem of four lines by a modern poet written on New Year's Eve. The words in Chinese are
2: 室内, 莫道家贫足岁难, 北风曾过几番寒, 明年桃柳堂前树, 还如春光, 满眼看,
0: which translated word for word mean
2: 室内,
0: don't say home poor, pass year here. North wind has blown many times, cold. Next year, peach, willow, hall, front trees. Pay back you, spring light, full eyes see. A free translation would be something like this. To my wife, fret not. Though poor, we yet can pass the year. Let the north wind blow, ne'er so chill and drear. Next year, when peach and willow are in bloom, you will yet see spring and sunlight in our home. Here is another specimen, longer and more sustained. It is a poem by Tu Fu, the Wordsworth of China of the Tang Dynasty. I will here first give my English translation. The subject is meeting with an old friend. In life, friends seldom are brought near. Like stars, each one shines in its sphere. Tonight, oh, what a happy night. We sit beneath the same lamplight. Our youth and strength last but a day. You and I, ah, our hairs are gray. Friends, half are in a better land. With tears, we grasp each other's hand.

0: 20 more years short after all. I once again ascend your hall. When we met, you had not a wife. Now you have children. Such a life. Beaming, they greet their father's Chem. They ask me from where I have come. Before our say, we each have said, the table is already laid. Fresh salads from the garden near, rice mixed with millet, frugal cheer. When shall we meet? 'Tis hard to know. And so let the wine freely flow. This wine, I know, will do no harm. My old friend's welcome is so warm. Tomorrow I go to be whirled again into the wide, wide world. The above, my version, I admit, is almost doggerel, which is meant merely to give the meaning of the Chinese text. But here is the Chinese text, which is not doggerel, but poetry. Poetry simple to the verge of colloquialism, yet with a grace, dignity, pathos, and nobleness, which I cannot reproduce and which perhaps it is impossible to reproduce in English in such simple language.
1: 赠魏巴处士，人生不相见，动如身与伤。今夕复何夕，共此灯烛光。少壮能几时，鬓发各已苍。访旧半为鬼，惊呼热衷肠。焉知二十载，重上君子堂。惜别君未婚，儿女忽成行。怡然竟复职，问我来何方。问答未及已，屈而罗九江。夜雨剪春酒，新吹见黄粱。主称会面难，一举累十觞。十觞亦不醉，感子故亦长。明日隔山岳，世事两茫茫。
2: And that was The Chinese Language, an article collected in the book The Spirit of the Chinese People, written by Guo Hongmin and narrated by Man Lin. 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

0: Some say Chinese is one of the most difficult languages in the world, and learning it is almost impossible.
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3: So I'm sort of tone deaf. I can't really hear them.
4: I think the cultural mindset is the biggest complication for
1: the grammar.
5: 知吃思思都还难.
6: It just complicates it so much.
0: Only because you're not learning it in the right way. Why not try Takeaway Chinese, where you can take some Chinese away and experience progress day by day. Takeaway Chinese, we will promise you a difference. Some say Chinese is one of the most difficult languages in the world, and learning it is almost impossible.
1: So learning Chinese, the most difficult thing.
2: 非常难.
3: So I'm sort of tone deaf. I can't really hear them.
4: I think the cultural mindset is the biggest complication for
1: the grammar.
5: 知吃思思都还难.
6: It just complicates it so much.
0: Only because you're not learning it in the right way. Why not try Takeaway Chinese, where you can take some Chinese away and experience progress day by day. Takeaway Chinese, we will promise you a difference.
7: Welcome to Takeaway Chinese. I'm Niu Honglin with Mr. Tony Reed doing Takeaway Chinese here, one of my favorite moments of the week. Hello, Tony.
8: What's going on, Niu Niu? It's always a pleasure to be here on the show, and it's always a pleasure to learn some new Chinese.
7: Yeah, of course. And being able to share some new Chinese expressions and ideas with you and, you know, of course, also to the world, to our lovely listeners out there, makes me very happy. It feels like I'm passing on some very important knowledge, some treasure that I cannot touch or hold, but it's definitely real, and I'm loving it, as always.
8: Well, I think that that's a way that we can actually preserve history, right? I mean, things happened a long time ago, the way that we live, the way that we eat, the way that we dress. And if those customs are not taught to the new generation, then it disappears.
7: Oh, yeah, but you're talking about a group of people who are much more noble than I am. I'm merely, you know, podcaster and some people would refer to me as a teacher, but the people you're talking about, I believe they're the inheritor.
8: Yeah,
7: in Chinese, we'd call them 传承人.
8: 传承人.
7: I know, it's a complicated idea. So 传 has the meaning of pass something, and 承 carries the meaning of passing from the elder generation to the new generations, or from up to down, from there's this direction. So 传承 carries the meaning of inherit. And 传承人, we know 人 is a person or people. So 传承人 would be the inheritor.
8: And oh, 传承人.
7: Yeah, okay. 人. So when you talk about, or when we discuss the idea of 传承人, we're talking about 文化遗产传承人. So 文化, we know, is culture. And 遗产 actually is heritage. 遗产.
8: 遗产?
7: Yes, 遗产 would be heritage. So 遗 carries the meaning of leave behind. And 产 is like a property. So 遗产 put together would be the property, the things that are valuable that people leave behind. And the reason that they left them behind is because they passed away and they do not want these valuable property to disappear with the disappearing of them. They wanted the property to be carried by generations after generations. So 遗产 would be heritage, and 文化遗产传承人 would be cultural heritage inheritors. These are noble people, and the heritage they're actually inheriting are something very interesting and with historical values, and it's something we can talk about in today's episode.
8: Right, sounds pretty good.
7: All right, so for our dear listeners, if you're interested in Chinese culture and you want to get a grip on the Chinese language, then this is the show for you. Stick with us for 30 minutes and you soon see the rewards. And for more fun Chinese learning, follow our Facebook page, Learn

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1: Ni ting shuo guo e mei pai ma? 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
2: Yeah, that sounds like a conversation I would have because I wasn't that familiar with this Mei sect or the cultural inheritors. I've heard of UNESCO, but outside of that, I'm not familiar with at least this. It's kind of like an awarding...organization for certain cultural places or things or people, right?
0: Ooh, you would be much more interested to this after I give you a little more background information that actually Jin Yong, the writer we're talking about, who wrote about E Mei Pai quite a lot, is a martial art novel writer. He's like epic. He was really, really good in the stories and the kung fu and all these very, well, there are some really legendary ones. I'm pretty sure man cannot really fly across two faraway buildings. You know, it's kind of like flying. But in his world, if you are really diligent and if you work really hard, you'd be able to be this martial art master who's able to do all that. And you would click into the air and some of your energy would pop out from your fingers, just like guns, and you can, you know, hurt people far away from you. So you would be very much interested to that.
2: Yeah, it sounds very epic. I mean, it doesn't sound very realistic, but it's really cool.
0: And what's cool is that after learning, I would say, 2 or 3 years of Chinese full-time, you'll be able to read all the novels that he wrote, and you would find it really interesting. So how about we start from E Mei Pai, from this special, let's say, group of people who are learning their kung fu on the E Mei Mountain.
2: Okay, sounds good.
0: Yeah, so let's learn the Chinese first and discuss the fun martial art then. All right, so for the first sentence, 你听说过峨眉派吗?
2: This is, have you ever heard of the峨眉sect?
0: Mm-hmm.
2: 你 is you.
0: You.
2: 听说.
0: Mm-hmm.
2: This is like heard of, right?
0: Yes, so 听 is listen, 说 is say, so hearsay.
2: And then we have 过.
0: 过.
2: 过.
0: It's like saying, have you heard of it? Because 听说 is, again, the verb in its present tense. And 过 tells us that it's like asking you, have you already heard of it? It's the past tense signal.
2: Okay. And then we have 峨眉, and that's the, I think that's the place you were talking about, right?
0: Yes, that's a name.
2: And then 派, I think that's the sect.
0: It's right? Sect, or 派别. 派别 is kind of like a different school of things. So in the martial art world, there are different schools of martial art theories. You learn them. See, you're really familiar with this topic. So you're learning them.
2: Yeah. You have the Shaolin Temple. They have their own style. And then you have Wudang style, right?
0: And E Mei is another style. And the reason that probably you haven't heard of E Mei or you're not that familiar with E Mei is because E Mei Pai mainly consists of female martial art masters. So relatively speaking, their style is more flexible and they know how to hurt in a rather soft or gentle way. Just like, you know, water, absorb energy, something like that. Mm-hmm. So that's the idea of the 峨眉派. So 峨眉派and 武当派you mentioned, 少林you mentioned, they are kind of like parallel.

0: parallel different schools of martial art theories and styles.
1: Okay. Uh-huh. Yeah, I never heard of this Ume sect and a school strictly for ladies. I've never heard that. That's...
0: Mainly for ladies. I think they do have some male students as well. So you can actually answer this question with 我没有听说过峨眉派. I have never heard of 峨眉派. But now you have. And then we have the second sentence. 当然, 峨眉派在金庸的笔下被刻画得深入人心.
1: And this is, of course, its image depicted by 金庸 is deeply rooted among the people.
0: Mm-hmm.
1: Yeah. So, 当然 is, of course.
0: For sure, yes.
1: And then 峨眉派 is, of course, the 峨眉 sect.
0: Yes.
1: And then 在 is like...
0: under.
1: Under. Oh, okay.
0: Yeah.
1: Within or something, right?
0: Yes.
1: And then 金庸, I think this is a person, right?
0: This is the person. This is the master of martial art novel. He created this whole world of martial art in Chinese history. He picked different sectors in histories, different periods in histories, and he described this whole universe with different schools of martial art, different sects, and different very legendary combos and things that you can do if you are with these special martial arts skills. And of course, there are a lot of legendary weapons in his novel. So 金庸, someone you should definitely know if you love martial art novels. 金庸.
1: Interesting.
0: Mm-hmm.
1: Yeah, I missed this guy throughout my entire martial art development.
0: I'm pretty sure you've watched many movies that are adapted from his novels. So.
1: Well, yeah, you said that people are flying, so I'm sure I've seen a lot of movies.
0: Uh-huh.
1: But okay, so 峨眉派 在 金庸, so the 峨眉 sect within 金庸, and then the, which mm-hmm. is apostrophe S, and then B, I think that's B-xia.
0: Mm-hmm.
1: So this is a, B is pen.
0: Yes.
1: And then xia is, what is that, like?
0: Under.
1: Like, under.
0: Yes. Okay. So under his pen, it means that in the world that
1: something
0: he created
1: he
0: by his pen. Yes, something he wrote.
1: Okay.
0: Mm-hmm.
1: And then bei ke hua.
0: Mm-hmm.
1: So bei is like B, right?
0: Yeah, it's like B. It's like a signal showcasing. It's a passive voice.
1: Ke hua is like depict or show,
0: depict,
1: right?
0: Precisely. Depict. So ke carries the meaning of carve, and hua carries the meaning of paint. So if you carve something, paint something, you're basically making a portrait of something. Depict.
1: All right.
0: Mm-hmm.
1: And then D.
0: Again, that's the D. Yes. 深入人心.
1: 深入人心.
0: Mm-hmm.
1: I think this is to like resonate within the people.
0: Yes,
1: right?
0: That's a really beautiful translation. From the surface of it, we can see it's a four-character Chinese word, a idiom, that we all love to use in Chinese. So 深 carries the meaning of deep. 入 is into, so deeply into. 人, people. And the 心, heart, deeply into one's heart. If your portrait of something is deeply into one's heart, then you are doing a really good job. You're leaving people with a deep impression. And like you said, resonate with people quite a lot.
1: Right.
0: Mm-hmm. 峨眉派起源于峨眉山, 峨眉山还是世界文化与自然双遗产呢, 绝对值得一探究竟。
1: Okay, so all of that was 峨眉 sect is named after the place where it is based, Mount 峨眉. Mount 峨眉 is listed in UNESCO's World Natural and Cultural Heritage. It's definitely worth a visit.
0: Yes, that's a long sentence, but I think there are three sects of meanings, and each, I would say, part of the sentence is not that hard. So we start with the first one. 峨眉派起源于峨眉山.
1: 峨眉派.
0: Mm-hmm.
1: Okay, again, is the 峨眉 sect.
0: Yep.
1: 起源.
0: 起源.
1: 起源.
0: Uh-huh.
1: And this 起源于, this means to originate from something, right?
0: Originate from. 起 carries the meaning of start. 源 is like the origin.

0: And 起源, of course, we know is the origin, it's the start. 于 is like at or from a certain place. So like you said, originated from 起源于.
1: Okay, 起源于.
0: Uh-huh.
1: And then we have a 峨 here.
0: 峨眉山.
1: 峨眉, right. 峨眉山.
0: Yes.
1: So that's the 峨眉 Mountain.
0: 峨眉 Mountain, perfect.
1: All right, and then next we continue with 峨眉山.
0: Uh-huh.
1: 海是.
0: Mm-hmm.
1: Here, is this just...
0: Also is. Yes, it is, but it's also is. It's saying...
1: Also is.
0: Hai.
1: Mm-hmm. And then 世界文化. 游自然爽, that's double, yeah.
0: Uh-huh.
1: 遗产呢?
0: Yes! See, before breaking them down to words, you are already mastering this really long name of UNESCO Natural and Cultural Heritage. Okay, so 世界, we know it's world.
1: Yes.
0: 文化 is culture.
1: Culture.
0: Mm-hmm. 自然.
1: 自然. That sounds like a seasoning that I like to use, but that's actually nature, right?
0: Yes, that's 自然, but you're right. The seasoning you like to use. So 自然 would be natural or nature in Chinese. And 双, double. And you would see the use of this character a lot in official names or in written words, because probably we would see 两 or 二 more often in our daily conversation in oral Chinese, but in written Chinese, 双 is also very useful and very often seen. So 双 double, and 遗产 we talked about is heritage. So together, 世界 world, 文化 culture or cultural, 语 and 自然 natural, 双 double, 遗产 heritage. So UNESCO World Natural and Cultural Heritage.
1: Okay.
0: Mm-hmm. 绝对.
1: So 绝对, is this definitely?
0: Definitely.
1: 值得.
0: 值得.
1: 值得, is this really?
0: It's worth. You're thinking about 真的.
1: Yeah, right, exactly.
0: Because if you only read the pinyin of it, you would see that only one N is missing.
1: Mm.
0: But if you're pronouncing it out, 这 and 真, firstly, they sound a little bit different, and also the characters are definitely different, but honest mistake.
1: So, 值得.
0: Mm-hmm. 遗探究竟.
1: And then 遗探究竟.
0: Uh-huh.
1: And this is like check it out or look at something.
0: Yes. So, 遗 is one. 探索, explore. 究竟 is like the truth of it. So it's like, I'd like to go for one exploration to see the truth of this place. So
1: yes. See for myself.
0: See for myself. You can definitely understand it as that. And 一探究竟, check it out. It's a rather sophisticated way of saying check it out. 一探究竟, a Chinese idiom.
1: What's the colloquial way to say it?
0: 去看看, go see see.
1: Ah, 去看看.
0: Right? It's easier. Go have a look. 去看一看. Right. Mm-hmm. 有机会我一定要去看看.
1: So this is, I will definitely check it out.
0: Aha,
1: uh-huh,
0: the colloquial way.
1: So 有机会.
0: Mm-hmm.
1: I could be wrong, but it sounds like have a plan.
0: Have a opportunity.
1: Okay.
0: 计划. 有计划 would be have a plan. Again, really close. See, okay. You're already doing this. I think I do that a lot in English as well. English learning, especially when I was in school, I would make these mistakes in the way that they're really, really close. Especially.
1: Okay.
0: Yeah. So it happens. Do not worry about it. I'm pretty sure.
1: 机会.
0: Uh-huh. Our dear listeners are doing the same thing sometimes. 机会 would be opportunity.
1: So 有机会.
0: Uh-huh.
1: 我一定. Oh, 一定, this is like definitely.
0: Definitely.
1: Right? 要去, want to go.
0: Want to go.
1: And then 看看 is see.
0: See, yes. So 要去看看, want to go and have a look. 有机会, if there is a chance. So in Chinese, if you want to say 如果有机会, if there is a chance, 我一定要去看看, I would definitely go and have a look. That is a perfect sentence. But if you omit the 如果, just say 有机会, have a chance, given a chance, people would still understand, and it's still standard Chinese. So Yeah, we omit things quite a lot, but if you take care of the context, if you read the context, you would definitely understand. You're listening to Takeaway Chinese with myself, Niu Hongli, and Tony. We would love to hear from you. Send us your thoughts by email to learnchinese@cri.com.cn. Coming up next, let's learn about the cultural and natural heritage and how come they really deserve our protection. Don't go away, so you will take some Chinese away. Welcome back to Takeaway Chinese. I'm Niu Hongli with Tony here. So Tony, what do you know about heritage? Because I know you know a lot about martial art, you know a lot about all these different kung fu masters and heroes, but I think one thing that's very interesting for today's episode is that on top of those, there is actually a mountain related to the sect, the Emei sect we talked about, and that mountain is worth exploring as well.
1: It's definitely a place that sounds interesting to visit, especially after what we talked about today.
0: Mm-hmm.
1: But earlier you mentioned heritage, and this is like the passing down of some type of skill, some type of practice that's been done for, I guess, thousands of years. And I guess Kung Fu falls into this category.
0: Yeah, I think
1: and
0: so.
1: And back in the in North America, I had the opportunity to attend a sweat lodge with some of the Native American population.
0: Ooh.
1: We went into a teepee.
0: What is that?
1: A teepee is like the traditional housing for the Native Americans. It's kind of shaped like a triangle of some sort.
0: Oh.
1: And then you open one flap and you're able to go inside. And then they would push this huge stone and this full of like fire. It takes a while to heat up. But then when you put it in there and then you sit around it inside of this closed space and just sweat, and it was intense. But it's something that they've been doing for thousands of years.
0: Yes, when it comes to cultural heritage, actually in China, there are a lot of different, like you said, skills or ritual or beliefs, ceremonies, knowledge, sometimes even legends and maybe music, arts, crafts. I cannot go on with this list because it's a really long list, and all
1: sure.
0: these things have this really long history. So we say 历史悠久 in Chinese. 历史悠久 Yeah, so 历史 is history, 悠久 is long. So this idiom means it has a really long history, 历史悠久. So with this long history, it has been with a group of people for quite a long time. Maybe they started in a tribe and continue with a certain ethnicity, and that is something definitely worth preserving. And I've actually met some of the 传承人 we talked about in the very beginning of the show. So 传承人 would be the inheritors. Ooh, they are very charismatic people, I have to say. So they have the knowledge of this, for example, this very rich, abundant school of stories about a certain person or about a certain theme or about their ethnicity, and or the inheritor would be someone who is really good at a certain art craft. They know how to name the least, for example, to make a kite with their own skills. It's something that you would feel not that significant if you're only listening to the names of it, because, you know, making kites, that sounds not that important. But actually, if you can witness their skills, witness the crafting process of them using their hands and the special tools to make these art crafts, you would definitely feel like they're doing a really noble job and passing on this knowledge that are not necessarily very practical and quote-unquote useful in today's world, yet they're beautiful and they're definitely worth preserving.
1: Absolutely, and I think that making a kite thousands of years ago might be a substantially different process than
0: right.
1: making a kite today. So I think that there's a lot that's being preserved and that you can see it, and it's a construction. So It's certainly worthwhile to take part and to experience the traditional way to make things.
0: It's very interesting for sure. And we talked about 自然 and 文化遗产。自然 being the natural heritage, definitely we're talking about a destination, a place, very beautiful with a long history. And when it comes to the cultural heritage, 文化遗产, it's something we've mentioned. Certain customs, cultures, beliefs, rites, ceremonies, things like that. And actually there is another concept that I think worth learning, that is 物质遗产和非物质遗产。So here, 物质, the Chinese word, here's the meaning of material. 非物质, non-material. So in English, it's actually tangible and intangible. Tangible in heritage in Chinese would be 物质遗产。物质
2: 物质
0: Perfect. So 物质遗产 would be tangible heritage and 非物质
2: 非物质
0: Yes, that's intangible heritage. So a lot of different kinds of concepts, but behind these concepts, I get to imagine this blended world of skills and art craft and beautiful sites that are existing. And actually, the second Saturday of June each year is celebrated across China as its Cultural and Natural Heritage Day, highlighting the essential roles that heritages play and the importance of their protection and conservation. As for the year 2022, it falls on the 11th of June. This day was officially designated by China's State Council in 2005 and has been celebrated nationwide through campaigns and activities ever since. So around this time of the year, a lot of inheritors, a lot of museums, places with intangible and tangible cultural and natural heritage would have different activities celebrating it. And I would love to join into one of those activities and celebrate this blended culture and history that we have. That brings us to the end of today's Takeaway Chinese. I'm Yang Honglin with Tony here in the studio. For more episodes of the show, you can visit our website at radio.cgtn.com and go to the column podcast.
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0: From north to south, east to west, people in China are chasing their dreams and leaving their mark. Want to know how they beat the odds and made a difference? Footprints brings you the true life stories of their journeys.
1: Ever wondered what's actually going on in Africa through the perspective of an African? How are things really going between China and Africa? What's the narrative of this relationship? 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
1: Now the news. I'm Shane Bigham. General Secretary Xi Jinping of the Communist Party of China's Central Committee, also the Chinese president, has returned to Beijing after wrapping up a two-day state visit to the Democratic People's Republic of Korea. Kim Jong-un, General Secretary of the Workers' Party of Korea and President of State Affairs of the DPRK, held a farewell ceremony for the Chinese leader at the airport in Pyongyang. Earlier, Kim and his wife, Ri Sol-ju, hosted a luncheon for Xi Jinping and his wife, Peng Liyuan. President Xi said he and Kim reached important consensus on developing China-DPRK relations in the new era. They also held discussions on safeguarding regional and world peace and stability. They agreed to promote greater development of bilateral ties and new achievements in cooperation between the two countries. On Tuesday, the leaders paid homage to the China-DPRK Friendship Tower. They agreed that the joint fighting in the 1950s is an enduring historical memory.

0: of both countries. They called on the two sides to maintain the memorial facilities for the Chinese people's volunteers and carry forward their traditional friendship from generation to generation. China's foreign trade rose 15.3% in the first 5 months of the year. Data from the General Administration of Customs also shows that in May alone, foreign trade expanded nearly 17%. The total value of imported and exported goods reached over 4.4 trillion yuan, or over 650 billion U.S. dollars last month. The trade volumes remained above 4 trillion yuan for three consecutive months. Strong global demand for AI and green products helped drive an 18.4% rise in exports of mechanical and electronic goods. Data from a government think tank shows that China's consumer spending sustained a steady recovery last month. In-store payments climbed 2.4% over a year ago in May. The pace of growth accelerated by 0.7 points from the previous month. The State Information Center said electronic products, catering services, and transport services posted robust growth. The data also revealed an industrial shift toward emerging and intelligent sectors. Investment in frontier fields like AI and humanoid robotics soared in May. Bids for infrastructure projects in computing power, data networks, and other sectors surged over 100%. The Lebanese Health Ministry says Israel struck the historic port city of Tyre in southern Lebanon on Tuesday, killing at least 8 people. It said the deaths followed a single strike on the city's eastern edge. It said rescuers are searching through the rubble for survivors. On Tuesday morning, the Israeli military issued an online evacuation order for the entire city, including its Christian quarter. People displaced from elsewhere in the city had been seeking shelter there. Last week, the Israeli military said militants from Hezbollah were hiding out in the area without providing further evidence. Indonesia's central bank has raised its benchmark interest rate to support the weakening Indonesian rupiah. The bank lifted its key rate by 25 basis points to 5.5%, while the deposit facility rate was raised to 4.5% and the lending facility rate to 6.25%. The central bank governor said the increase is a further step to strengthen rupiah stabilization amid high global volatility caused by Middle East conflicts. The rupiah has recently weakened past 18,000 against the U.S. dollar, hitting a record low. The Second World Conference of Classics is underway in Athens. The international academic event, co-organized by China and Greece, brings together leading scholars from around the world in classical studies, archaeology, and cultural history. Evangelos Sipsis has more.
1: There have been a number of people that have been attending here in Athens from all over the world, people that are focusing on how classical studies are translating today to the 21st century, how it could help technological advances, but also it is showing the intellectual traditions of China, not only focusing in Roman Empire and the Greek, but also the Chinese and other cultures around the world. And that is one of the main focuses, how the West is coming closer to the East, how it's bridging the East and the West, but also it is bridging the different ideas and thoughts and discussions between civilizations and cultures.
0: In basketball, the San Antonio Spurs beat the New York Knicks 115-111 in Game 3 of the NBA Finals on Monday to cut the series deficit to 2-1. Victor Wembanyama led the Spurs with 32 points, 8 rebounds, 6 assists, and 3 blocks. The defeat ended the Knicks' 13-game winning streak in the season's playoffs. Jalen Brunson paced the Knicks with 32 points. The Knicks host Game 4 on Wednesday. That's the news. I'm Shane Bigham.
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3: This is Roundtable.
4: Owning a home in China is supposed to be the dream, but between saving for a down payment and paying the mortgage and keeping up with repairs, it's rarely as simple as just getting the keys. Recently, though, the government introduced some changes in housing support. The details matter, of course, but is it just a small adjustment, or will it point to something larger about how people in China will buy and rent and live in the years to come? After that, what if you came home to a spotless house, folded laundry, and dinner already on the table waiting for you? All thanks to a robot. In some cities around the country, humanoid housekeepers are heading into real homes for free trials. Could they become as common as your refrigerator one day? Teaser. Yes, I think so. We're live from our studios in Beijing. This is Roundtable. I'm Steve Hatherley. Thanks for being with us today. And for the show, I'm with Feifei and Yushen. First up, For many people around the world,

0: world, and of course here in China too, home ownership is one of life's biggest goals. But it's also one of life's biggest headaches, potentially, between saving for that down payment, paying off the mortgage, covering maintenance costs, and figuring out where to live in an increasingly mobile world. The journey of having a place to call home is rarely as simple as getting the keys and moving in. But what if the rules of the game started to change? What if a system originally designed for one purpose suddenly began adapting to the realities of modern life? And what happens when governments try to balance personal financial freedom with long-term social security? Today, we're going to look at a change in the way the housing support system works here in China. Is it simply a policy adjustment, or is it something bigger? I think it's a significant change. Any change can be significant depending on your own personal situation, right? And how the policy changes affect you. But I think what we're going to find through our discussion that this is a pretty significant change. Yushin and Feifei, good afternoon to you. Yushin, before we get into it, though, and we'll get to specific details and numbers in just a little while, but let's start with the housing fund here in China, what it is and how it works, because every country kind of has their own system, and China, of course, has theirs too.
1: Yeah, this is actually a kind of mandatory long-term savings program, and it is called Housing Provident Fund. So it's basically a fund, and you pay this kind of fund monthly. And then it is designed to help residents afford housing and maintain a social safety net for living. It was first introduced on a trial basis in several cities during the 1990s and was formally implemented under the, there is a kind of law or regulation. It's called Regulations on the Administration of Housing Provident Funds, which came into effect in June 1999.
0: So it's been around for a long time. It's gone through some changes, no doubt, over the years. And there's another big change that happened just days ago, as a matter of fact. But just before that, the way it works is you're an employee at a company, you get things subtracted from your paycheck when you get paid on a monthly basis, like your taxes and your health care and stuff like that.
1: Yes.
0: And the housing fund is another subtraction from your paycheck. And this is for every employee at almost every company around the country.
1: Yeah, we'll get into details later. But I think most importantly is that it extracts a part of your salary into this fund. But the thing is that the company will also pay for the equal amount of money to this fund.
0: Understood. All right. So what happened then in early June?
2: Well, in early June, the Chinese Ministry of Housing and Urban Rural Development released a revised draft regulation for the management of this Housing Provident Fund to solicit public opinion. And this is basically the third time that these regulations got a major update since they were first established in the 1990s. The first one came in 2002, the second in 2019, and this year in 2026. But even it's still in the draft phase, but before this national draft regulation was published, over 60 cities across the country since this year have already been optimizing their own local housing fund policies to stimulate the market and support residents, basically sort of changing the gear of what the fund is really for.
0: Mm. Interesting, the timeline started in the 1990s, then a revision in 2002, so only a few years later, then a long time with no revisions. The next one came in 2019, and here we are just a few years after that with more suggested revisions. All right, so let's get into some specifics a little bit. So what do they look like?
1: Yeah, the recent changes to China's housing policies, particularly those involving this HPF, focus on expanding access, broadening the scope of fund usage, increasing financial support for home buyers, and also simplifying the housing-related transactions. So I think that the biggest change, and also one of the biggest points that most of the residents will care about, is the expansion of Housing Provident Fund usage. Because previously, they're mostly used for building a house or buying a house. But now, it is evolving from a tool primarily used to purchasing homes into a system

0: system that supports the entire housing life cycle.
1: What does that mean, the entire housing life cycle?
2: Well, so in the past, you know, before 2026, actually, well, actually before 2019, the second time this regulation got updated, this housing fund was primarily designed for purchases. Like you can only withdraw money from your account when you decide to buy an apartment or build a house.
1: Otherwise, that money is going to stay in that account.
2: Yes.
1: And it's kind of stuck there.
2: Yeah, you can't, because it's a government-backed funding pool, so it's not something you can withdraw. It's not like a bank's saving account. Mm-hmm. You can withdraw any money you want to buy anything you want. So it's pretty specific. You can only using it for the housing market. But then in 2019, what's changed is that for rentals, you can also withdraw some money if you are renting a house in your city. And that's the second time it's got a major update.
1: So from 2019, you could use that money to pay your rent.
2: Yes, mm-hmm. yes. And this time it's not only just for renting or purchasing or building anymore, but for more things related to your house. For example, you decide to do some home renovations.
0: Yeah.
2: You can also withdraw some money from that account. Or you need to pay the property management fees. You know, a lot of majority of Chinese families living in a residential apartment building complex, and you need to pay thousands of yuan every year into this property management. And now you can also withdraw from your account to pay that.
0: It is really reasonable, because I've seen a lot of people claiming that, okay, I own a house already, which means that I have no chance to get money from this pool, which I pay for monthly. But when I own a house, the thing is that I live in this apartment, I may need to pay for these property management fee on a maybe yearly basis or on a monthly basis. It is quite a huge amount of money if your house is big or the community is quite in high quality or something.
1: That would have been a major point of contention, I assume, for
2: yes.
1: people before 2019 and before these suggestions here in 2026. Wait a minute, I bought a house already, but yet all citizens have to continue to pay into this fund, right?
0: Mm.
1: So
0: mm-hmm.
1: that means money will continue to accumulate in a fund that I will perhaps never be able to use because I've already purchased a home.
2: Yes.
0: Well, you can definitely use it after you retire.
2: Yeah, you can withdraw everything after you retire. Uh-huh.
1: Okay. But so it does shift into kind of a pension fund if it goes unused.
2: Yes, but I think that is the contentious point as well, because I think especially for a lot of young people, they can't start thinking about, well, I can use that money when I was 60.
0: Mm.
2: They're in dire need now.
1: It's not very exciting for a 20-year-old.
2: Yes,
0: yeah.
2: They're in dire need now. They want to tap into the fund somehow, some way, right now. And I think now, I think even some regions are also allowing people to use this fund for other things like centralized heating fees or to pay your parking spaces in your residential areas, or if you need to do some new renovations for example, if you have an elderly people living with you, a younger family members, a young child, and you need to renovate or modify your home to meet their needs, is something also you can now withdraw money now.
1: Yeah, more cities too are allowing residents to use their fund accounts to cover things like property management fees.
0: Mm.
1: In Hefei, for example, that can be up to 4,200 yuan per year. That's a significant amount of money. So being able to use that amount of money for management fees can be a really, really beneficial tool.
2: Mm. Yeah. And also when it comes, for example, in the Hefei case, it's more than 4,000 yuan a year. I would assume it's quite an amount. I think when it comes to property fees, property management fees in China, you are paying by the size of your apartment and also how modern or how high-end your apartment is. So 4,000 is somehow pretty a good amount, I would say, to to cap this kind of payment.
1: Another change in the revised draft is for flexible workers. What's that about?
0: Yeah, because this system is moving away from being exclusive to traditional employers and employees and formal employment arrangements. So the revised draft explicitly allows self-employed individuals like freelancers or rideshare drivers, DD drivers, delivery workers, and other flexible workers to voluntarily participate in this HPF system, which means that you, of course, there are no two parties that can pay for this fund, which means that you will, you yourself, which is you employ yourself, right? And then you will pay for this fund by yourself. But the thing is that as long as you are using and you're a member of this fund, you are able to use the low rate interest of the like loan provided by this fund.
2: And when it comes to the contribution, it's also very flexible. You don't have to set a specific amount every month. You can decide the amount that you want to contribute based on your income. And also you don't have to pay it on a monthly basis like, you know, a company employee. You can just arrange the timing of your contribution freely. If you have extra income, for example, recently you decide to put in some money into this fund, that's fine. But you don't have a lot of income right now and you decide not to put any money to make any contribution, you can also decide to not make that. But I think what's very exciting is that after you paid into the fund pool for half a year, and then you can start to have loans from the public pools. And when you decide to, for example, buy an apartment or rent an apartment, and also by paying to the Housing Provident Fund pool, you can also enjoy tax deduction by the end of the year.
1: I'm a little confused on that point. So I'm getting a loan. So I want to buy an apartment and it's pretty expensive and I don't have enough money in my own housing fund account. So I can get a loan from the nation's...
2: From the public pool.
1: What does that mean, the public pool?
0: So the point is that like when you want to buy a house, right, you will ask for a loan. You're apply for a loan money, and it probably apply from a bank.
1: Right.
0: And that's what we call commercial loan. And now you can have also apply for a loan from this public fund. And what is different is that they have a lower interest rate, which means that you will pay maybe a smaller amount of money after you pay off all of the mortgage.
2: Yeah, so when it comes to the establishment of this pool is that, you know, as an employee company ourselves, we're paying monthly into this bank account, and also our company is also paying into that. And the reason for there are limitations and restrictions to the money that you withdraw from this account is precisely because other people may be asking for loans from this public, from this Housing Provident Funds pools. And so they need to restrict the size of the money already in the pool, so that when, for example, Yu Shun decide to buy an apartment and he wants to apply for loans, and I'm continuously contributing to these funds, and that will give him the capacity to ask for, I don't know, 800,000 yuan of loans to buy an apartment. If I withdraw all the money from my account, that means Yu Shun may not be able to apply a loan of that size. So that is the reason why when it comes to this government-backed housing funds, they need to put restrictions and limitations when it comes to how you use this money.
1: It's an interesting system. So your money is indeed your money, but it's also part of a larger pool.
2: Yes.
1: Let's talk specifics, Yu Shun. It's got a pretty long history going back to the 1990s. where employees will pay in and companies will pay in? What types of contributions are we talking about? What percentages, I mean? Mm.
0: As I mentioned before, both employer and employee will contribute to a fixed percentage of the employee's monthly salary, right? So typically, the contribution base is the employee's average monthly salary from the previous year. So maybe your company or some third party will accumulate or calculate that amount, and then with a contribution rate ranging from

0: news that, okay, tomorrow maybe, or this month, you will get an extra money in your bank account. Yeah.
1: And also, that does not count against your personal income tax.
2: Yes. Mm. And also, I think on top of that, the most significant advantage of this housing provident fund is it's about the loans. It's about the housing loans. As we talked about, it's subsidized, it's low interest, and in particularly, and the current policy, the annual interest rate for first-time home buyers, the interest rate is a little over 2% for loans terms up to 5 years and 2.6% for terms longer than 5 years. But when it comes to commercial mortgage loans, for example, you apply to a commercial bank for loans, that is over 3%. Mm. So we can see the big differences when it comes to the interest rates you need to pay into these loans.
0: Yes.
2: And that is also why I think even though some people would think, I'm having these thousands of yuan or hundreds of yuan in the bank account every month and I'm not able to use that. But when you decide to make a big purchase, this is something that's very, very, very useful.
1: It's also, the longer you can leave that account alone, the better as well. You said young people these days are wanting to tap into that. But if you can avoid that, mm-hmm. then that would be to your benefit over the long term because it accrues interest, a low interest rate, 1.5%, but it's better than nothing.
2: Yes.
1: Better than a kick in the butt, as we say in English.
0: And actually, a lot of young people are saying that they like this kind of mode because they are kind of forcing them to have savings.
1: Yeah, exactly. Yeah. Exactly. All right. So I want to go back to the beginning a little bit and figure out how this has changed over the years. So has it always on the surface kind of looked the same? I'm curious about those reforms in 2002 and 2019. Were there drastic changes there? What happened?
2: Well, I think the biggest change is when the first time this housing provident fund was introduced, you know, that was the time when commercial apartment purchases start to, you know, being launched in China. Before that, I remember in the 1970s, 80s, 60s, most of the Chinese home buyers are not necessarily home buyers. Their housing, their apartment are either sort of subsidized or provided as a benefit from their companies.
0: Mm.
2: So there is no concept of having a housing market before 1990s.
1: Mm.
2: But after in 1990s, you know, after opening up and reform and opening up and so on and so forth, China started to establish this housing market, a market-based housing system. And that is when I think the government thinking, you know, we need sort of a backup system for residents. So that, as usually introduced in the very, very beginning, that is a mandate system that is sort of forcing you to make some savings in the long term for a big purchase like housing. But, you know, after that, since the 1990s, China's housing market has changed drastically.
0: Mm.
2: And of course, that's why, in 2002s and then 2019, there have been two updates ever since.
1: Mm. And I guess the main point here is that for residents who are in that gray area of, well, they can afford to rent, but they can't afford to buy.
2: Mm.
1: Well, up until these suggested changes, sorry, the system is not designed to help you. That money is just going to sit there dormant, essentially, like stagnant water,
0: mm-hmm.
1: not being able to be used. And I guess then that's the main reasons why these changes are seen as necessary now.
2: Yeah, and especially when we have more flexible workers, you know, freelancers, people, young people who decided to not be employed by the companies in the older system, that means they also cannot be benefited from this system. But now with the latest updates in a lot of regions and cities in China, they are also covered. And when it comes to, I think, the newest changes, like when residents, they're not thinking about change, you know,

0: sell their apartment and buy a new one, they're thinking about make a major renovations when it comes to having an elder or younger family members in the family. And when we are talking about building an elderly friendly, family friendly society, this is another small point, small alternation that the system is making that you can also tap into the funds if you have a lot.
1: I mean, that's a good point, because a lot of buildings now, maybe constructed in the early 2000s, 1990s, a lot of those apartment complexes now would require maintenance more. So that means more maintenance costs than were necessary before. So that's going to add to the burden of the residents who live there, perhaps. Renovations. Also, we talk about elder-friendly modifications to homes and things like that. That costs money. And now the funds potentially could be used for that.
2: Exactly, because when you're thinking about renovating a whole house, and especially for these elderly-friendly modifications, some of these equipments, materials can be quite expensive. And some of them, I remember, could be several hundred thousand yuan, which means that you may suddenly need a huge amount of money to do the renovation. And then now, when the money can be used, they're no longer domain. And the thing is that the number is also showing that a lot of these funds, people want to have something to do with it, but they could not. By late 2024, the Housing Provident Fund balance reached over 10.9 trillion yuan. That's around 1.6 trillion US dollars.
1: It's a lot of dormant money.
0: Yes.
2: Yes. And then that's why I think a lot of people, they have no legal way to use their savings for daily living expenses like property management or heating fees or renovations.
1: Is this nationwide? You said that different cities, different regions are kind of tinkering with their own systems, but is this going to go all over the country?
0: It is the intention, I would assume, because the revised regulations were introduced by the Central Ministry of Housing to apply nationwide. But when it comes to the specific measures, the specific implementation methods, for example, how much money you can withdraw, under what condition that you can draw, what kind of application you need to go through
1: loan
0: to withdraw.
1: Limits,
0: yes,
1: things like that.
0: That's pretty much defined by the local governments because very similar to the healthcare insurance money funds that we talked about. These kind of housing funds are also most of the time managed by local governments, well, very simply because they have different economies. So there is no, it's also very, would be very challenging. For example, one person's working in Beijing and he or she is paying into Beijing's housing fund. And when he decide to go back to his hometown in, for example, Sichuan, and he wants to tap into the housing funds in Beijing and how to make that link between the city of Beijing to that Sichuan city, not only would be very challenging systematically, but also when it comes to the financial side of the issue, like does Beijing have enough money to pay to a house in Sichuan or vice versa? A Sichuan employee decide to buy a house in Beijing. Can he tap into the Sichuan funds? That would be very challenging. I think they're also making these changes, helping people who are, for example, working in one city but decide to purchase another house in another city. But it's not that easy because we're talking about public government-backed funds. There should be a lot of limitations.
1: So if you live in Beijing, you work in Beijing, your contributions came from Beijing, then using those contributions in Shenzhen is impossibility, impracticality. The system's not, I guess maybe this is the right way to say it. The system isn't designed that way.
0: Yes, on some level, yes. Because when it comes to, I mean, Beijing and Shenzhen, the two cities, they're running independently. So it's not as simple as, hey, making a phone call like Beijing, hi, I'm Shenzhen, I want 800,000 yuan from your pool.
1: Yeah, and multiply that by how many people are going to do that?
2: But that is not impossible. Of course, more and more cities, they are introducing these kind of exchanging policies, which means that if you are like born and raised in your

0: in one city and now you're working in a major or another bigger city or another city like Beijing, you can also buy a property using this fund in your hometown. And more cities are starting to have this kind of policies. And I think that's why it is what we call it, it is becoming more flexible. So, but the thing is that, of course, they are also, I think, based on different policies and approaches by the local governments. So the availability and also details of these benefits may differ across regions.
1: Has there been discussion of giving full control over the housing fund savings to the people, to the people who are contributing to it? Is that, or is it not that simple?
2: It's definitely not that simple. I think there is a director from Tsinghua University called Wu Jing, said the latest reform seeks to strike a balance between doing as much as possible and working within practical limits. Because the key challenge is that the amount of available funds resources vary significantly from city to city. We talked about that. And so as a result, it would be very inaccurate to view all provident fund balances as idle or sleeping money. So if the withdrawal rules were expanded too broadly or implemented too quickly, especially through rules, through like a one-size-fits-all national approach, it could put pressure on some financial system
1: sure.
2: in some cities and undermine the ability to benefit future contributors.
1: Mm-hmm.
2: So when it comes to nationwide methods, I think it's more complicated than that. So that's why some are suggesting that allowing provident fund savings to be used for much wider range of consumer spending.
1: Yeah, but at the same time, it's a public policy tool.
0: Mm-hmm. Yeah.
1: It's not your personal bank account.
0: Exactly. Yeah. That's what we call specialized money for specialized use.
1: Yeah.
0: Just like your medical insurance money. It is your money. It is in your account, but it should be used for only medical medicines and everything.
2: And also when it comes to the excitement, you know, when my father retired a couple of years ago and he received a huge amount of this provident funds in his bank account,
1: lovely.
2: Free to use, the excitement.
1: Yeah. What advice would you give to young people, Feifei, who like 25 years old now, maybe they've been working for a couple of years and they're thinking, ooh, you know, I'd like a new TV. Can you use it for a new TV? Is that considered home renovation? We didn't get into that part of the discussion. What qualifies as home renovation? Or maybe I want to redesign my kitchen a little bit. I'll just dig into that fund. Would you say to do that or would you not?
2: Well, I think, first of all, it depends on the rules of the regulations of the city that you are living in. But I think the excitement of opening up your bank account to see that provident fund balance would be a very exciting number. After you worked for a few years, I would wait for that excitement.
1: wait as long as you can, huh? And by the way, just if you're curious to know, foreigners living in China can buy property. Foreign nationals, I'll read to you here, foreign nationals working in China with work or journalist visas who do not already own a home can purchase one property for their personal residence. There were some restrictions in the past, but those have been eased a little bit. So who knows? That could be good news for my future as well. All right. You're listening to Roundtable. I'm Steve, today with Yushen and Feifei. We ask you to stay with us. We have more coming up.
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1: 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I'm Steve Hatherley, today with Feifei and Yusha. Coming up, do you still fold your own laundry? 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Imagine coming home from a long day's work, exhausted, to find a pleasant surprise. The laundry has been folded. Dinner is on the table. The plants have all been watered, and the house is spotless. And it's all thanks to a humanoid robot. The future has arrived. A robotics company in Wuhan is preparing to send 100 robot housekeepers into real homes for free trials. This is a major step in bringing humanoid robots out of the lab and into our everyday lives. That's in Wuhan. Then, in Shenzhen and Beijing, household robots can work side by side with human cleaners, taking on repetitive tasks while the humans do the more delicate stuff that needs to be done in the house. You know, there's a question, will these robots become a regular part of our lives? Yeah, of course they will.
2: I do hope this future comes sooner.
1: It's already here. You don't have to wait anymore.
2: Yeah, as Steve mentioned, this robotic company in Wuhan is planning to send 100 robot housekeepers to real homes for free trials, only starting the third quarter of this year, so very soon. This project is sort of a major test for whether these humanoid robots are ready to move beyond factories and labs and becoming part of our daily life. I think that company released a promotional video showing what these robot housekeepers can do.
1: Yeah, I saw this video. The robot is the C-Lite S1, right? That's the model.
2: Yeah, and it's designed to handle a lot of daily chores. In that video, it shows that the morning starts with that robot making the bed, warming the bread, dishes.
1: I want to talk about these things. Yeah, keep going.
2: And pouring milk and then placing the food on your dinner table. And when you leave your home for work, it starts to load clothes into the washing machine, ties up the bathroom, cleans the toilet, and then sanitizes its own hands with wipes. And the next thing it do is start to hand the laundries out and fold the laundry neatly once they're dry. And, you know, there are a lot of details what these robots can do. And then they straightens the messy sofa and tea tables and finally feeds your fish and waters the plants.
1: Can I be unfairly critical?
0: Sure, of course.
1: I watched the video. Mm. I watched the robot make the bed.
2: Are you impressed?
1: No, it's like if you ask a 5-year-old to make their bed, they're just going to kind of like put the blanket there, but not do it perfectly. Mm. Then I watched the robot cook. What's the name of the Chinese dish? The eggs with the tomatoes?
2: Yes. Stir fried eggs and tomatoes.
1: Yeah, I watched the robot cook that.
0: Oh, he can do that?
1: Yeah, but it didn't look very good.
2: But the dish is supposed to look messy anyway.
1: That's why I said

0: fairly critical. It's amazing that a robot can do any of these things in your house. Maybe not just absolutely perfect yet, but still, yeah. Things like tidying up your bathroom, and that I watched the video, and it's like picking up a toothbrush and putting it back in the toothbrush cup, and you know, sorting tissues on the bathroom counter or something like that, like stuff that you would normally do. Robots are doing this now.
1: And that requires a lot of detail, doesn't it, when it comes to these simple chores?
2: Yes, because I think that is why these robots or these housekeeper robots are different from the robotics that we had already in our homes, the smart home appliances. They can do all of these things, a lot of these things, actually. But the thing is that unlike traditional smart devices that follow fixed instructions, like when you call them to clean your kitchen and then they will go to clean your kitchen, this robot is built to understand and adapt to real-world environments, and it uses an AI system that combines perception, understanding, and action, allowing it to process spoken commands and then make decisions and complete multi-step tasks on its own.
0: Yeah, so that means it's not just pre-programmed stuff.
2: Yes, it understands the environment and then follow your command. Like when you call them to clean the... you just say clean the living room. They will go to the living room and then maybe do an inspection. Of course, they will mop the floor, but the thing is that they can also maybe tidy up the toys on the floor.
0: They can recognize the environment.
2: Yes.
1: Yes, yes. And also when it comes to different textures of these objects, like a rubber toy versus a plushy toy, that also means it requires different levels of grip and different ways of grip for this robot to pick them up.
0: Yeah, you don't want the robot to crush your child's toy as it's picking it up to put it away.
2: That's why I was curious, are they going to move through legs or wheels? Because to my understanding, wheels can be like more convenient and faster for
0: them.
2: The
0: video that I saw, it had a two-wheel base. It looked like, gosh, I don't even know what you would compare it to. So the bottom of the robot kind of looked like the size of a suitcase, if you will, with two wheels on the bottom. Yeah. And then the legs came up, and then it looked human from
2: like
0: there
2: up. Like some robotic guides in some museums.
1: Yes, they have to have like two arms because like in cities like Shenzhen and Beijing, they're also launching this very similar cleaning services. But I actually saw one of the videos that I think an influencer online, he hired these kind of robot in Beijing alongside with a human cleaner. And he asked...
0: You can do this in Beijing now.
1: Yes, I
0: could go on my phone right now and have a human and a robot come to my house this afternoon and clean the house.
1: I think he's also under some trial as well, because I tried to look for that.
0: You were going to do
1: it? Very intrigued. I wasn't able to find it on the platform, but that influencer, he did called one of the robot cleaners into his house and he filmed the whole process, and it shows that the robot looks pretty much very similar to the Wuhan one. It's like rolling on the wheels but also having like two arms, and I bet having cameras to sort of sensing and look around the room. And it's just helping the influencer clean up his dinner table and also tea table, and folding laundry and doing some repetitive chores while the human cleaners are doing more advanced works, like really tidying up the details of your bathrooms. While these robots may not be equipped to do this kind of more complex chores at home, so they're sort of working alongside with each other, but not really together as we imagine.
0: So you might be wondering, is it worth it to order this kind of service? Well, they did test the time in one 130 square meter home, and they wanted to compare the amount of time it took them to finish the job. And the robot and the cleaner working together, they finished cleaning the apartment in about 3 hours, whereas it would take 4 to 5 hours for a traditional cleaning service, meaning only human. So it's more efficient, if that's true in every case, then it's going to be more efficient. And therefore, for us customers, that might be...

0: More friendly to our wallets as well. Is that fair to say? Could be cheaper for us?
1: Yeah. I think you are paying for the same amount of money, but the work efficiency may be increased a little bit because now, of course, one person is doing the job and then they are bringing another assistant with them. So naturally, no matter how fast or how slow these robots can do, they're doing extra. So you are getting a little bit of extra of service, and then you can experience a robot cleaning your house. Having that posted on social media, that's also, I think, a good thing to do.
0: How are people, Feifei, you were curious about this. How
2: I'm
0: are
2: very.
0: Yourself, but how are people reacting to this?
2: Well, I have a lot of peers in the society that, especially when companies start to launching this kind of services, they receive One company received more than 2,000 messages on its WeChat account alone from people eager to sign up, and also suggesting strong public interest in having a robot to help around the house. And also some, for example, for working parents, somebody like me, we see them as time saver, meaning that one working mother said she spends much of her time caring for two children and also elderly parents, and she hopes a robot can take over some of the chores, giving her more quality time with her family. And also when it comes to older family members, older adults, also see them as a companions as well as helpers. Like they are interested in a robot that could not only clean and cook, but also can remind them to take medication, provide companionships through conversation, even though at the current stage, from the robots I saw in Beijing, they are not able to communicate with humans at the current stage. It's definitely the direction that companies are going for.
0: People are interested in buying these too. The robot company, put out a survey. I don't know if it was the robot company or the cleaning company. I think it was the robot company. And they found that most people are considering 50,000 to 100,000 yuan to be a reasonable price range for a household humanoid robot. That's about $7,500 to almost $15,000.
1: Yeah.
0: It's very expensive. Mm-hmm. But, you know, consider what you're getting. And then those prices are going to come down, they think, within the next, you know, the next year or the next 2 years or 3 years or what have you.
2: Yes.
0: But yeah, people are interested in potentially buying these things.
2: But when it comes to cleaning services in Shenzhen, it's very, very, the demand is very, very stronger than expected, actually. You know, they within 8 appointments released per day, the bookings have been scheduled up to 2 weeks in advance. So it's not something that you're thinking about, oh, it's cool to try, and then you can place the order. You have to wait for 2 weeks in line.
1: Yeah, I think it is two directions that we are thinking, or people are thinking. That is, do you want to actually buy a robot at home? Because it is a huge amount of money, to be honest, and you only use it for slow cleaning and some of the daily chores that you can finish probably in 5 minutes. But the thing is that a lot of these companies, they're offering these kind of service, rental service. You pay for maybe 150 yuan for a month for these robots to come to your home and clean your house. It is a fair price.
0: That seems more feasible for the population at large. Sure, maybe some people on the wealthier side are going to think, oh, cool, let's have one of these live in our homes.
1: Yeah.
0: What do you guys think? You're curious about this, Yushin? You're usually into the latest tech.
1: Yes, I think that is why it can be a little bit surprising. I am on the bummer side of this news because from what we've got, the things that they can do is still the basic things, and also they're assisting the human cleaners to do some things. And that may sound a little bit fake or hypocritical. I think sometimes when you are doing these chores personally, it is also a stage or time for you to reflect or calm down when you're cleaning your house by yourself. It is a therapeutic process for yourself, and you stay by yourself and making the home clean. Why not? I mean, it is also very healing process.
2: I can't wait to have one of them at my home helping me fold my laundries. I know it sounds like simple chores right now. And also when we see those videos of them folding laundries, very, very slow, yes. But if I have an assistant like this that I don't to, you know, tell it every detail of how you should fold the laundry, I can just leave the job to that robot. It's like dream come true.
0: Doesn't matter if it's slow.
2: Yeah, I don't
0: care. If you're
2: gone
0: all day.
2: I don't care. As long as I fold the laundry, put them in my wardrobe, I'm very, very happy with that.
0: I think these things are going to be very, very popular. I mean, they already are. Getting a reservation is something you have to really wait for these days. All right, coming up next, China's internet has a new favorite animal, and it is an opossum.
3: Looking for passion? How about fiery debate? Want to hear about current events in China from different perspectives? Then tune in to Roundtable, where East meets West, and understanding is the goal.
0: A small opossum standing silently by a window has unexpectedly become one of the internet's most relatable new faces. With its blank expression and exhausted energy, the image has spread rapidly across social media, accompanied by sarcastic captions, quiet humor, and endless reposts. Why are so many people connecting with this opossum on the internet? Basically, what it is it's an opossum staring out a window with kind of a reflective expression on its face, meaning like it's lost in deep thought or something. Its hands are behind its back. Am I correct?
2: In some
1: it looks like he's a deep thinker.
0: Yeah, pondering the meaning of the universe.
2: Staring into the distance and reflecting on life. And I think what's very making it more popular is give people the space for creativity that you can add your own words onto. Even I saw some people alter that possum making the heart shape sound, gesture. So turn around instead of staring outside of the window. And then very quickly, a lot of users online began to add captions to the image. Things like, let everything happen, not just not all the time. Or I may not have a lot of money, but at least I got tired.
0: Yeah, so the internet is taking common expressions, but changing the end of the expressions to apply a different meaning. So for example, things have taken a new step. Now, the usual end of that expression would be things have taken a new step forward. But the internet says things have taken a new step backward. So they're playing with the memes on this.
1: Yeah, so this meme is giving you that kind of vibe of, okay, whatever, I am doing what I'm doing, but I don't want to do what I'm doing, and I'm just living helplessly. And that kind of fits in a lot of the tiredness a lot of young people are having. I think we mentioned that kind of odyssey time a lot of young people may have, which is the hesitation or have no direction in the specific certain time of your life. And I think that is the state of mind of a lot of young people nowadays. I just accept what I have right now.
0: Another one that I saw that made me laugh, another one of the captions was, how can I show... So it's the opossum staring out the window, hands behind the back, and the caption says, how can I shoulder responsibility? I have narrow shoulders.
1: I know.
2: It sort of captured that very small emotion in life, sometimes negative, sometimes positive. And that can quickly resonate with very, very a lot of people outside. And I think that could be one of the reasons why people love this opossum very much. Not particularly like this animal per se, but I think it's, the emotional attached, the smallest bits of your mood today, that everyday mode, emotional fragments that can be made into a meme, that can be, sending to your friends and you start to make a laugh out of it. Mm.
0: I wonder why opossum, though, as opposed to, I don't know.
2: Well, there are a lot of animals, actually.
1: Yeah, I think it is quite random. A lot of cute animals can be the memes, and just basically a random flash of the popularity made this opossum really popular. But one understanding of this is also

0: interesting, and I think it does make sense. The opossum itself already carries some kind of symbolic meaning because the animal is also famous for playing dead when faced with danger. So, yeah, it makes sense that young people are using this kind of symbolic sign to showing people that if I have nothing to do with my life, I can just play dead.
1: And also, I think for a lot of young Chinese, opossum is not part of everyday life. Like any, most of the animals got famous online.
2: Makes
1: like
2: sense.
1: Capybaras.
2: Yeah, I was just about to say that was a couple of years, no, maybe more than a couple of years ago, the capybara.
1: Mm-hmm.
2: I saw one of those a few months ago, by the way.
0: Oh, yeah.
2: Huge.
1: Yeah.
0: Yes.
2: A few years ago, that was like the internet hot animal meme thing at the time.
1: Yeah. And also one of the reasons, I think, is because people have never really seen the animal, not in person, but in animal. Like, if you see capybaras themselves, they're really huge. It's not as cute as what the cartoons draw them.
2: Have you seen one?
1: You mean the opossum? I've seen both.
2: Oh.
1: And believe me, if you've seen an opossum...
2: I lived in Australia, mate. I've seen everything.
1: It's a very big rat staring at you in the middle of the night.
0: Oh,
1: it's not as cute as you
2: what
1: think.
2: In the middle of the night? Was it in your house?
1: It's around the residential areas.
2: Goodness
0: That
2: me.
0: Could be the scariest thing to me.
2: I'm afraid
0: of rats.
2: I'm never visiting that country.
1: It won't attack you. It just stare at you.
2: That's worse, almost, somehow, some way. Check it out online. It's a cute little opossum, and the internet is having fun with their captions. All right, we'll leave it there for Roundtable 4 this afternoon. Thank you very much for being with us today. For Yushen and Feifei, I am Steve. Enjoy your time, and please do come back again.
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1: Now the news at Wong Han. General Secretary Xi Jinping of the Communist Party of China Central Committee, also the Chinese president, has returned to Beijing after wrapping a two-day state visit to the Democratic People's Republic of Korea. Kim Jong-un, General Secretary of the Workers' Party of Korea and President of State Affairs of the DPRK, held a farewell ceremony for the Chinese leader at the airport in Pyongyang. Earlier, Kim and his wife Ri So-ju hosted a luncheon for Xi Jinping and his wife Peng Liyuan. President Xi said he and Kim reached an important consensus on developing China-DPRK relations in the new era. They agreed to promote greater development of bilateral ties and new achievements in cooperation between the two countries. On Tuesday, the leaders paid homage to the China-DPRK Friendship Tower. They called on the two sides to maintain the memorial facilities for the Chinese people's volunteers and carry forward their traditional friendship from generation to generation. A Chinese medical expert team has met with representatives of the International Federation of Red Cross and Red Crescent Societies in Kinshasa to discuss the Ebola epidemic. The head of the Chinese team expressed willingness to strengthen cooperation with health authorities in the Democratic Republic of the Congo and international partners. The IFRC welcomed the support from the Chinese experts that will help improve community-level capacity for detection, prevention, and response. The five-member Chinese expert team is on a three-month mission in the DRC to support the fight against the Ebola outbreak. Confirmed Ebola cases in the Democratic Republic of the Congo.

0: Congo and Uganda have surpassed 600. China's foreign trade rose 15.3% in the first 5 months of the year. Data from the General Administration of Customs also shows that in May alone, foreign trade expanded nearly 17%. The total value of imported and exported goods reached over 4.4 trillion yuan, or over $650 billion last month. The trade volume has remained above 4 trillion yuan for three consecutive months. Strong global demand for AI and green products helped drive an 18.4% rise in exports of mechanical and electronic goods. Data from a government think tank shows that China's consumer spending sustained a steady recovery last month. In-store payments climbed 2.4% over a year ago in May. The pace of growth accelerated by 0.7 points from the previous month. The State Information Center said electronic products, catering services, and transport services posted robust growth. The data also revealed an industrial shift toward emerging and intelligent sectors. Bids for infrastructure projects in computing power, data, networks, and other sectors surged over 100%. Indonesia's central bank has raised its benchmark interest rate to support the weakening Indonesian rupiah. The bank lifted its key rate by 25 basis points to 5.5%, while the deposit facility rate was raised to 4.5% and the lending facility rate to 6.25%. The central bank governor said the increase is a further step to strengthen rupiah stabilization amid high global volatility caused by Middle East conflicts. The rupiah has recently weakened past 18,000 against the US dollar, hitting a record low. The Second World Conference of Classics is underway in Athens. The international academic event co-organized by China and Greece brings together leading scholars from around the world in classical studies, archaeology, and cultural history. Evangelos Sipsis has more.
1: There have been a number of people that have been attending here in Athens, people that are focusing on how classical studies are translating today to the 21st century, how it could help technological advances, but also it is showing the intellectual traditions of China, not only focusing in Roman Empire and the Greek, but also the Chinese and other cultures around the world. And that is one of the main focuses, how the West is coming closer to the East, how it's bridging the East and the West, but also it is bridging the different ideas and thoughts and discussions.
0: NASA has unveiled a four-person crew for its Artemis 3 mission, consisting of three American astronauts and one Italian astronaut. Randy Bresnik will serve as commander. Andre Douglas and Frank Rubio are mission specialists, while European Space Agency astronaut Luca Parmitano is pilot. Artemis 3 is scheduled to undertake a series of tests next year to pave the way for the first planned crewed mission to the lunar South Pole in 2028. And that's the news. I'm Wang Zihan.
2: Today we talk about everyday China in 2026. What is life really like? Welcome to The Bridge, enlightening conversations on world cultures, life, and everything in between. Hey everyone, this is Jason Smith, host of The Bridge podcast from sunny California. If you like the show, don't forget to subscribe. We love The Bridge.

0: Hey everyone, I'm Jason Smith, originally from sunny California, now living in beautiful Beijing. Today we are joined by Andre Longenou, an Australian expat and popular vlogger who has lived in China for years and shares real, everyday China through his honest videos. From public services to vibrant cities, Andre brings genuine, on-the-ground perspectives. He has more than 50,000 followers on Xiaohongshu, which I use all the time, by the way, and I have been following him forever, by the way. Really happy to have him on the show. Andre, thank you for joining us. Welcome to The Bridge to China.
1: Thank you, Jason. Thanks for that introduction. It's lovely to be here.
0: You know, let's start with your story. I like to learn about how people end up in China. Mm-hmm. You know, why? Let's start with why.
1: Well, anyone who is a foreigner to China who marries a Chinese girl will inevitably at least regularly visit China. My dad actually did business in China for probably longer than I've been alive, over 40 years. So he and his brother started a company. It's a consumer electronics company. So, and they've always done business in China and imported the products and then rebranded and sold into the Australian market. So I had a background. An understanding of China, but the last time I was here was I was like 11 years old. And when I came, it was a very different place. So my wife convinced me to start visiting and change my mind on China. I was heavily propagandized in my, younger years. So it took me a long time to really get my head around what China really was.
0: That is fascinating. You know, your story is unique in a couple different ways from most of the times I get a story. Number one, your family has a long history with China before you came. And number two, You apparently didn't have a very positive view of China. So when did you move to China? What was your first week or two like?
1: Okay, so let's go back about 3 years. My wife had basically approached me and said, I've had enough of being in Australia. I can't be here anymore. We have to move to China. Now, my son at the time was two, and I had finally found a career path where I was finally getting some wins on the board. So my 20s, I had a lot of failures in construction management, which is basically project management kind of work, and finally swapped over to people helping, so counseling and mentoring young adults. So I started to love it. Now, when my wife approached me and said, I've had enough, I thought, hey, you can't move us now. You know, I've just started to get some wins in the career. She eventually convinced me to, let's just do a visit and see, you know, if we can make something work over there. So we went over and I basically said, if we can find work and we can find an apartment that we really like the look of, because that was what I was really scared of, those two things. Like having no work, no income is a scary idea. For any man or any person, really. And secondly, like, where the heck are we going to live? And so the first week was visiting people and just getting my head around what China really was. And we were on the south side of Chengdu, and the rent was very low and the apartments were brand new. And that just blew my mind immediately. That was the first shocker for me was, man, like, you can live comfortably in China far easily than in the Western world, living at that standard of living. So that was the first week or two. I was just mind blown. I couldn't get my head around it.
0: Well, I mean, what kind of conceptions did you have of China and how were those broken in the first weeks, months that you were here?
1: I had every kind of negative idea about China that you could possibly imagine. So as you know, Jason, being a Westerner, you would have heard Western social media is very negative about China. So in Australia, we have a show called 60 Minutes. It's the same in the US, but just different people running the same media. And it's constantly talking about China being heavily militarized, controlling, aggressive. You could get arrested for just about doing anything, that the people were poor, this kind of rubbish. You know, this is just nonsense. But that was all of the beliefs that I had growing up about China. So immediately we're meeting my wife's school friends and family and relatives and family friends. And I could see immediately, hang on a minute, there's a way bigger middle class here. And they have clearly a lot of assets and plenty to spend on things that they enjoy. And that shocked me big time. I thought, wow, you know, in Australia right now, my family sits in the middle class. And we have a lot of middle-class friends and upper middle-class, and they're not very liquid in terms of their assets, their money stuck in assets. And so they can't just be super liberal about traveling and going on holidays and going around the world. But I saw all these Chinese going around the world and traveling China constantly and doing all kinds of crazy things and awesome things and fun things and, you know, buying things for the kids. And this is not really happening that way at all in Australia. And what you see in the USA and Canada on platforms like Twitter and TikTok, you can see people are struggling. They're doing 2-3 jobs and struggling to really get by. So it's just not the case in terms of what I'm seeing here in the middle class anyway.
0: Well, I'm really happy that you came and that you had this wonderful experience. I wish this could be for millions of other people too. I wish we could take, you know, your couple months of experience and just download that to so many people in the West who have misconceptions about China. My first video seeing you was a couple years ago, and you were in your Shaoqiu, for people who don't know, that means the community, you know, the group of buildings where people live. And you were talking about how packages just get left out. And then people, when they're ready, they come and find the ones that belong to them. But you pointed out that it's amazing that no one steals them. Could you tell us about that? Is this real? Does this happen? Does anyone ever steal your packages? And what do you think this means about Chinese society?
1: I could say from my experience, and you would have experienced it yourself, is that China is a very trust-oriented society. So people really do the right thing by others because they want others to do the right thing by them also. Regarding packages specifically, I don't know what it is. I don't know what it is about culture being ingrained in people, but there's just not theft. They just don't do it, the Chinese. Where in the Western world, it happens all the time, and you especially see it in the youth in Australia right now. People are just, these kids are just too autonomous. They've got no responsibility, and they've got no one holding them accountable. But here in the Shaoqiu, in the apartment complexes, sometimes they're outside by the street, these package pickup locations. And that's shocked me even more than being inside a, you know, gated community area, which is already amazing in and of itself. But I've seen some out by the street and no one steals anything there either. So it's just a cultural thing. People want to do the right thing. We've had maybe someone take ours by accident and they've returned it. And we've also accidentally picked up a couple of piles that belong to somebody else. And again, we've returned that as well. So it's just a trust system. We want to do the right thing by each other.
0: You know, the same thing's happened to me. I've taken the wrong package, brought it up. My wife has opened it and said, this isn't ours. I just bring it back. I didn't even call the people. I just put it back down there open. Like, presumably the person found it and is like, why did someone open my package? But we did return it. I want to talk about 1, 2, 3, 4, 5. I'm going to leave it open. What is that?
1: Yeah. So 1, 2, 3, 4, 5. This was really shocking to me. Like every now and then my wife will bring something up to me. Maybe she'll show me a video or show me some concept or trying to explain something to me. And I'll just sit there and go, what? There's no way that's a thing. She said, it's basically a city hotline that you call. It's 1, 2, 3, 4, 5. You can call 24 hours a day, 7 days a week, anytime in your city, in China, and report something, give feedback or tell them about a danger or just get information about your city or something you're curious about. So, for example, my wife told me about it and said, if you find something dangerous, see if you can report it. And so that was in the back of my mind. And I went for a walk one morning and then I stepped on a manhole and it was like it just really looked like it needed to be replaced ASAP. And as a dad, I immediately think, oh, imagine if my son stepped on it while a scooter was going over it or something like that. And he might get his leg stuck in it, or worse, if it gets worse, someone could fall into it. You know, my wife told me about that. So I called them and I got the camera out. I thought, hey, this is like a little experiment. Let's see what happens. Called them and I said, oh, 你会说英文吗? I was like, do you speak English? Because I was like, dang it, my Chinese sucks so bad. And they were like, okay, one moment. So I could tell they said, wait a moment, 等一下. And they got an English speaker on the phone. Again, that was even more shocking. Like, hang on a minute, there's actually an English speaker on their team. And he said, yes, sir, like what seems to be the problem? I reported it. And then within 2 or 3 hours, a guy came out and put, cordoned it off with a rope, checked it out. And then I wasn't sure how long this would take. Is it going to take a week or more? Probably. The next morning, I came by around 10 a.m. and it was already fixed. Now, when I say fixed, it used to be a square plastic square manhole cover, inspection pit cover. And they had, I was looking at it going, it's not square anymore. It's round. Like, what have they done? And it was steel. Like, I mean, thick steel. And they had paved all the way around and concreted. I thought, man, this is just unbelievable. This is truly mind-blowing that they would do it that quick. So I don't know how long it actually took them. But all I know is I reported at 2 p.m. and 10 a.m. the next morning, it was already fully fixed, finished with steel plate and concrete and pavers around. So if that's not mind-blowing, like, what the heck is? And that's why I love to do videos using 12345 in different places. I've done it in Chongqing as well, and they were super fast as well. They were 7 hours in Chongqing to get this road up to standard and safe again, because the plates, these big steel plates, had moved across the road and became unsafe. So yeah, super impressive and mind-blowing, these kinds of things that they do in China.

0: to the bridge.
1: There's a pothole in front of my mom's house in Oakdale, California, and it's been there for 10 years. So when you say this, like, I think the idea that, you know, China isn't responsive is a ridiculous Western myth. But, you know, actually, after I saw a couple of your videos, because you made more than one, I saw that there was an area of concrete near a subway near my home in Beijing. I saw that it was swollen, like really bizarre, like swell of the concrete. And I was like, oh, you know, I should do this. But I was too busy and I didn't do it. I walked by two days later, it's fixed. So I'm assuming someone else did what you do. They just called and complained and then it was fixed because, you know, Chinese cities are very responsive in terms of fixing local things. It's not just about, you know, you mentioned call about anything. I went to the 12345 center in Beijing. I went there to cover it, to like do journalism on it. And when I was there, I asked them, well, what do people actually call about? And they said 80% of the calls they get or something like that. I don't have to remember the exact figure. People are just lost or confused about where to go. And they're like, hey, you know, I'm in such and such intersection and I need to end up at this building. Can you help me get there? Especially the foreigners. So, you know, I want to encourage all foreigners who are watching this, when you come to China and you need directions, call this number.
2: Yeah, totally. You know, and I'll tell you why I first started making videos was because my wife started to feel really misunderstood in China by the people group that we're around and me and my family. So even though we had this track record, this history in the family of regularly going to China, doing business in China, my dad and basically uncles hadn't been back for 10, 15 years. So 2010, imagine that. Between 2010 and now, China's dramatically changed. And so when there's this misconception, it can make Chinese people feel uneasy if they're inside of community, especially intimate community like family. And so when my wife started to feel more and more misunderstood, she would share that with me. And she would especially share with me that I'm making her feel misunderstood as well. And so cross-cultural relationship and marriage can be a little more difficult than already difficult marriage, because marriage is difficult. But as I started to learn more and more about China, I started to see, hey, I would hope that I can make some videos that can help some people out there to understand China a bit better. And it can also in turn help their marriages and relationships and friendships. And bigger picture things too, like if there is a politician, an ambassador, or someone out there who has dealings with China or could have dealings, positive dealings with China, could watch my videos and see, oh, they're really open-minded, wonderful, kind, lovely people, the Chinese people. And like even just a 12345 video is a great example of, yes, they communicate really well. Yes, they care about what the citizens have to say, and they even care about what a foreigner has to say who's a guest in their country, and would even quickly fix the problem too because they care about the public. So it kind of demonstrates what China is and who the Chinese people are, even in one or two videos of mine. So that's my heart behind it, is to grow and help understanding in the world.
1: I love your work. I hope that you continue it. And I think other people should emulate what you're doing. I think there should just be a movement of foreigners all over China running around looking for everything that looks broken and trying and complaining about it. It sounds, you know, like, oh, so ungrateful. But actually, I think the government will appreciate it, you know, identifying little things that need to be enhanced and stuff. And the Chinese people obviously appreciate it too. And they do that too. Okay. Yep. I want to talk about the fire department. You described it as amazing. Now, I actually haven't had any encounters with the fire department. So can you elaborate? What do you mean by that? And how does that compare to Australia?
2: Yeah, well, I can't talk too much about this. I'm not like a subject matter expert in the way that my wife's experience in her childhood. When they would forget their keys to the door, they would call the fire department.
1: Wow.
2: So this was apparently a policy in Chengdu, I believe in the 90s and early 2000s, that not only were they firefighters, as we consider them to be, that's what a fire department is, but rescuers. Like they kind of like rescue and save and help and serve the public

0: key? I don't know. But all I know is that they went to extreme lengths to help. Is that was a big shocker for me again, is because they're so freaking friendly. Yeah. They're so lovely. We had some foreign friends go into the police office and they were doing a bit of paperwork or something. And he went in with his kids, his two kids, his son and his daughter. And it was around lunchtime. And the police officer said, oh, have you guys eaten? Do you want some of my food? And she was offering some of her lunch to the kids. So it's those kinds of experiences that'll change you forever in terms of the way that you see the fire department or the police here. And it just breaks those myths about China really quickly because you see they're smiling, they're helpful, they're gentle, they're patient. This is not, I don't have time for you, citizen. Like, are you breaking the law? Then get out of here. That's how generally we feel about police in the Western world. I don't know about your experience, but even in Australia, I do respect them, but they have to put on this tough exterior because they also have fear. But here in China, I don't think the police need to fear because there's nothing really to fear because crime, I believe, would be so minuscule that, you know, they're helping the public in other ways, like actually serving the people, not just solving crimes, if that makes sense.
1: Yeah, they do seem very people-oriented. I want to talk about a toilet in the Shenzhen airport with you. I think this is fascinating because, honestly, if you look across China everywhere in the countryside, and you're going to be able to find examples of toilets that are not great, that are horrible. In fact, you know, you like the squat toilet in the ground that hasn't been clean in a couple of days. The same thing in the West. You find the right gas station on the right highway, and you can say, oh my gosh, look at this horrible Western toilet. But I mean, there's good and bad in both countries. I mean, it's a 1.4 billion people. You're going to find everything. But could you tell us a little bit about this particular story?
0: Yeah, so we got into the airport at Shenzhen. I think it was the Bao'an airport. So I think it's newly renovated, or maybe that part has been newly built. And I've got kids. Okay, so if you've got kids and you're traveling with your kids and your wife, so it's the whole family, it's kind of a big deal when you find a nice toilet. So some people watch it and think, what are you doing in a toilet filming? And especially if Chinese see this weird foreigner from Australia, like in the toilet recording, like what is he thinking? Why is this so cool to you? But it's the most epically decked out, like well-equipped, like family toilet that I've ever seen. So there's like a kid's toilet, there's an adult's toilet, there's a kid's basin, adult's basin. And I can tell that the people that designed that like really sat down as a team and thought of everything, and they wrote them down on a whiteboard. Like, oh, we also need the sanitizer. We also need the changing table. That's what made it viral, was I made a mistake. And the mistake I made was I went in with my, you know, my Birkenstocks, and with my foot, I got the changing table lid and I put it down and I stood on the changing table. And apparently, as Chinese social media has taught me very well, is that you have to have socks and you don't push it down with your foot, you push it down with your hand, and then you put your feet on it with your socks on, not with your shoes. Because they said, how dirty and unhygienic are you? So I thought, oh, I've done something wrong here. So it went viral for that mistake I made, at least in Chinese social media. On Western social media, it went well because it's just an epic toilet. And so that was Shenzhen Bao'an Airport, and it was really cool. And my kids go to the toilet, we can go to the toilet. There's even a section where you can put your baby on the wall in a little seat. So it's just like a ridiculous, amazing example of like people thinking of everything.
1: That's pretty cool. Iwu.
0: Yes.
1: What is Iwu?
0: Iwu is a place and it's in Zhejiang province, so on the east side of China. And I went and it was the largest manufacturing city of small goods on the planet. So if you think of watches or chargers, or you think of socks, or you think of hand tools, that kind of thing, it's the biggest wholesale market in the world. And I went out and made a video out there, and I really enjoyed it. And I really think this is the thing, like coming to China and learning that, oh, I'm an entrepreneur actually at heart. If you're an

0: entrepreneur, there are so many opportunities in China. It's unbelievable. And Yiwu represents that kind of entrepreneurial opportunity. You can find a product that is just not marketed or not in an area of, say, Europe or your home country, if you're a foreigner, or in my example, Australia, and you could see, oh, look at these bags with LED lights on the back. And it's like a TV screen on the backpack. I thought, that is so epic. Some of these products are so cool. Or the one that I love is an electric scooter that you can use as carry-on luggage on an airplane. So in the airport, you would have seen this in the airport.
1: I've seen people sitting down on these. Yeah.
0: Like the uncle who always comes to the family gathering on one. We have one in our Chinese family. And I think he's so freaking cool. And I, ever since then, really wanted one. So they're in Yiwu. There's all kinds of amazing products there. So I think people should just get out of their bubble and go and come and travel to China and see it for themselves and see the opportunities and, you know, start a business. I think it's awesome.
1: What I thought, you know, I love, you know, your the interesting products there, but I think what's really cool about Yiwu is, let's say you're making a little toy truck and you're a company or a person, you know, whatever it is. There's not just like, oh, here are the potential 3 or 4 or 5 wheels. There's like whole wheel stores, right, for your little toy truck. And you go in and there's like 10,000 options for wheels. Mm. And you're like, okay, this exact wheel is the wheel I want. Mm. I'd like to order 50,000 of these or whatever. It's just such a, it's like a place in your imagination or so. It's insane. Mm-hmm. I mean, I guess we would have to imagine there must be some place like this in the world. Mm-hmm. Well, there is, and it's called Yiwu. Mm-hmm. And I think everyone should just go visit there just to have their mind blown. Mm-hmm. You'll never be able to think about the way the world works, you know, the way that industry and commerce work again after you've seen this place, because, okay, you know, one thing I think is really fascinating about Yiwu is that the Yiwu in like October or, you know, September, they know how Western economies are doing based on how many orders for Christmas toys have been made by major companies. You know, months before, like, people in the West know what Christmas is going to look like, this place is preparing Christmas. It's like literally the North Pole, but it's in China. It's just an amazing kind of place. Mm.
0: Yeah, they're the biggest manufacturer of Christmas decorations, I forgot to mention.
1: Yeah, you know, I went to Jingdezhen, which is a place in China, and I learned that this is the place where all major Chinese porcelain comes from. Mm. And I've always wanted to go back to Jingdezhen again with empty suitcases, right? So I could buy all of this porcelain really cheap. The same thing is true of Yiwu. If you just want to fill your house with a bunch of junk, like, it's a great place to go because everything costs nothing. I mean, most people are ordering 10,000 of something, but if you order one, it's probably okay. Okay. You have repeatedly said, and you started the conversation with this actually today, that things are simply better and cheaper in China. You know, I think this is, I don't know what it's like in Australia, but in America, inflation is insane right now and people can't afford anything.
0: Yes.
1: You know, concerts are actually being canceled. Major musical concerts are just being canceled because no one can afford tickets to these concerts. So from your daily life as an expat in China, what does that mean that things are affordable? What does that mean to you as a consumer?
0: Yeah, well, the best example that I can give is the rent that you pay for an apartment. So it's different in every area. It's a little strange with the way that it works in regards to property. So maybe not too dissimilar to the Western world. In the middle, if you want to be right in the middle, it's the most expensive and it's going to be probably the oldest kind of apartments that you can find, especially in Chengdu. If you go out a bit, 30, 40 minutes in any direction, you're going to find new apartments and they're going to be cheap and they're amazing and huge. So when we first got here, that's the biggest thing that blew my mind was I was paying 4,200 RMB, which is probably 800 or 900 Australian dollars a month, where I would in Australia be paying 10,000 RMB. So 2.5 times more for rent, but get brand new product here. And when I say product, I mean homes. So that's the biggest thing. So if you know, rent in Australia represents 50% of your income that you have to spend every month, you know, what if it's 20%? You know, we're talking about affordability that's 4 and 5 times better overall. And then you have this disposable income that it's hard to experience in the Western world because we have a high tax rate in Australia as well. We have huge tax. on everything as well as your income. So you're kind of disincentivized to like be hardworking and really push hard in the Western world at the moment. People are feeling really unmotivated, really discouraged. Where if you can come and see a city or a country like this, and all of a sudden you feel, hey, I feel really genuinely rewarded for my work here. You know, you feel just happy about life in general. So not only that, but you've got like, let's say a meal. So say, for example, the typical meal in Australia, this is 3 years ago. I've been living in China for 3 years now. Say I paid $20 Australian and $5 for a drink, right? That's $25 Australian, which is about 120 RMB. Here in China, I wouldn't pay more than say 25 RMB. So we're talking about five times less for food as well when you go out. So that's the biggest thing, is like food and rent. It's just another planet.
1: I have a friend. His name is Kenny. He's an influencer on Xiaohongshu also. I think he's also on TikTok. His name is, his online name is Kenny Wow. He lives in a fifth tier city north of here and out north of where I am in Beijing. And he talks about the fact that he goes out three meals a day. Every day, 7 days a week, because he doesn't like to cook. He doesn't want to cook and he doesn't have to. And he's, you know, what he pays in a day is like 50 RMB a day to eat all three meals out. That's like $8, $9. So this guy spends, I don't know, you know, $70 a week eating every single meal out. And, you know, in the United States, I just went back this year, $70 is like four or five people going out once. So it's really dramatic. It's really amazing how affordable. Okay, I want to talk specifically about how you feel about how China is being misrepresented. You kind of already touched on this, but you've spoken about Western mainstream or legacy media, you know, lies, deception, propaganda. I don't always know if it's propaganda. It's hard to tell what it really is. Is it just that they misunderstand China? Is it deliberate? I don't know. What's your feeling, and what do you think is in at being told that is inaccurate about China that you might want to correct?
0: Well, a perfect example is Brett Baier from Fox News. And I recently made a video about him and what he said recently. And that's got 30,000 likes on Douyin here and about 10,000 likes on Facebook. So people are resonating deeply with what I'm saying and his misrepresentation of a whole people group in China. I wonder, is it the environment they're constantly in brainwashing them and they feel justified? This really is upsetting because you see a guy like that come over here representing Fox News Network and he gets walks in the street. I'm sure you've seen it. And he was in the middle of traffic, like on the road. Like,
1: yeah, I saw
0: mate,
1: it.
0: What are you doing? You're going to cause an accident and you're certainly upsetting a lot of people because you're in the road. And then on top of that, so confidently spouting this bunch of baloney, these lies about China, saying, you know, it's Big Brother, look at the CCTV cameras. And he said, people don't jaywalk because they'll be immediately fined and it'll be sucked out of their WeChat bank account. Like there were so many levels of, bro, you're so far off reality. It's not even funny. Like the fact that I had no shame is very concerning to me. So I don't think they're doing it out of, I know the truth and I'm going to lie on purpose. I genuinely think they're brainwashed deeply for a long time in the same way I was, but I wouldn't have the confidence to come here and lie about a whole people group and publicly. Dude, you're on the air, bro. Like you're on Fox News. So that's a perfect example of media spinning things because they believe it's true because their bosses said so.
1: Well, you know what? The same guy, because I was watching him, everyone was watching him, and who were expats in China were watching this guy, like, we're trying to report on China. He has no idea what he's talking about or making it up. I don't know. When he went to talk to the robot, he said, this is China's first ever robot, you know, that runs a, I was like, no, it's not. I've seen these for years. What are you talking about? There's so many different models of those. And he talks into a microphone. I've actually never seen one that needed a microphone. I've just talked to them. They're not super common, but you see them in like airports or mega malls and stuff where they have special kiosks where there's a robot manning a station. It's not, it's kind of rare, but it's still, it's, you know, it's been around for a while. But he made it seem like this is, you know, China's first model, and like he was so lucky to be a reporter reporting on this thing, and it was just so ridiculous, like the way that he made it out. It's like, I don't know, like he was trying to pretend that he had discovered this robot or something. It was just so weird. The way that Fox News looks at China is, I don't know, it doesn't make sense at all. Like that, I think they're just, you know, making stuff up as they go. Just like, oh, you know what would sound interesting? Let's just say this. You know, that's not what reporting is supposed to be. Reporting is supposed to be telling people factual information about stuff.
0: It was, that's right.
1: It's just nuts. It's just nuts.
0: I think they know their demographic. And I think they know that their people group that listen to them regularly are people that literally do not do any research on their own. They don't generally think critically outside the box. And I know some people like that. I'm related to some. And it's taken me, and I love them very much. But what I do is I slowly help them to see my own videos, because that's the best evidence of reality. And then I invite them to come and see it for yourself. Come and see it for yourself, China itself. And let me guide you and explain to you what you're seeing is not through the lens of your old filter system of the propaganda you've heard, but hear it from a localized Westerner like me, and let me explain what you're actually seeing. So, for example, you see a robot. This is not one of a kind sort of stuff. So he's obviously doing things to be salacious and make it sound so much more exciting than it really is.
1: Oh, I think that's what actually a lot of Western media is doing. It's just what would get clicks, and they don't actually care about whether or not that's accurate or not, because they think, who's going to spot check me? You know, like very few Westerners get to the opportunity to come to China, which is why I like the fact that in your bio it says the real China, you know, because there seem to be a lot of different Chinas. There's so many different Chinas. There's like Western China where like the sky is perpetually gray and like, I don't know, maybe the sky is black. Trees don't have leaves on them. You know, we live in a black and white world where everyone is on camera all the time. Hey, you know, I want to, you know, I want to talk about the social credit score for a second. This is one that comes up in the West where they just like, this is what I've heard. I've heard people say, if you jaywalk or, you know, whatever, I don't know, whatever crime they've imagined, then when you, by the time you get home, your automatic door lock will lock you out because it knows who you are and where you live, or in your bank. I've also heard your bank account gets frozen if you do some kind of things, like you post the wrong thing on social media, suddenly you can't access your own bank account. Is this true? Does this happen?
0: No. Rubbish, garbage. And that's been, you know, everyone I've ever spoken to and my experiences of seeing people constantly jaywalk all day long in Chengdu. And I've jaywalked. And I jaywalked yesterday accidentally while I was making a video about jaywalking. So, you know, it's funny. Even Dr. Jordan Peterson did this, you know, this podcast, and he was saying, you know, it's already happening now. I hope people push back on it in the US when it finally gets here. But, you know, when people jaywalk in China, blah, blah, blah, and he rattled on. And he said seven things, and all seven things were totally bogus, totally false. And I thought, dude, like, I respect you. I actually, you're a bit of a hero, like, to a lot of people in the West. Like, I love the guy in a sense of, like, I really respect him very deeply, but he gets his facts so wrong, it's not even funny. And social credit score is one of those things that they get wrong time and time again. It's a financial credit history and a criminal history. And it's also, that's what it is. So it's exactly the same as the Western world. So there's no difference there whatsoever. The problem is that the Chinese to English translation is social trustworthiness score. So it sounds like a social credit score, like it sounds evil or something like that, where it's not. It's just those two things. It's credit history and criminal history. So it's exactly the same and no different to the Western world. I also start to see, you know, a bit of a trend, a pattern, especially Western social media, is it's very narcissistic. So they're always pointing at other people whilst they do it themselves. And that's the sign of a true deceiver is, don't look at me and what I'm planning and plotting and doing. Look at China, China, China, China. So China's not actually doing it. They're actually very pro people in China. And that was overall the biggest revelation for me here in China is

0: Dude, every part of society in China is pro-people. Meanwhile, we think we're pro-people in the Western world. Actually, in a lot of regards, the Western world is becoming profit-driven and greed-driven and anti-human. And you can see that even in the way AI is developing right now. In China, it's for people. It's actually boosting jobs. It's actually creating more opportunities for people. So the AI is enabling people to speed up the admin so that people can get to work. Meanwhile, in the Western world, it's taking jobs. And I believe there's a new policy in China where you're not allowed to replace AI with someone you've just fired. So it's pro-people here, and I feel becoming much, much more anti-human in the Western world.
1: Yeah, I think that resonates. I think, you know, because you see in the West, in the United States specifically, people are turning on AI right now, which I was actually really surprised by. I was like, wow, people, that's fascinating. I wonder what's actually going on. You know, I've been out of the United States so long, I think I understand China better than I understand my own country now.
2: Oh, yeah.
3: You're listening to The Bridge.
1: We talked about this already, calling 12345, but I want to talk about, because I did see this video, the sidewalk in Chengdu. You found an area that looked dangerous, where there were like actual literally sharp objects on the corner of dilapidated parts of the infrastructure. What did you complain about? What happened? How long did it take?
0: Okay, so that was just outside my Shaoqiu here in Chengdu. So what I found was, especially there was an area where kids would slide down this, I don't know what you call it. Maybe it was a piece of like artwork or something at some stage to beautify the area. It's become old and it became broken and quite dangerous looking. And as soon as I saw it, I thought, oh, I'll have to call 12345 and tell them about it. So I called them. It was early in the morning. I only had time early in the morning. So I got up about 6:30. I went outside. It was about 7 in the morning from memory. And I called the local government, the Changhua government here in Chengdu, which is the city hotline again, 12345. And I told them, hey, there's a couple of areas. There's some kind of roof panels falling down from these objects. And this area is really dangerous for the kids. And there's some sharp areas. And there's some rubbish here too. Can we get some bins? So I think it was over the weekend, and this was going into a holiday. So they were slowed down by the fact that, dude, you've called us like right on the doorstop of right on the edge of a holiday. And but they had over 2 or 3 days fixed up pretty much everything. And then a week or two later, they installed bins and they made sure there was like rubber, like safety things on the metal as well. So 3 days to fix half, and then another week or two later, they fixed the rest of it as well. So that too was really cool, just to see my local area improve as well. And they designated a scooter area, and they just made it feel safer too. And overall, it just feels a lot cleaner there when you walk through. So instead of feeling like, hey, like, a lot of Chengdu is beautiful, what about my local area too? And so I don't want to just make the videos just for safety, but if it's safety and we can beautify our own local area, would be great too. So I did that. Again, that was impressive.
1: You know, I almost wish there was something dilapidated near my home, but actually when I'm thinking as you're speaking about my local area, and there's nothing that needs to be fixed. So I'm going to have to go further abroad to find something if I want to make a video like yours someday. You filmed at Chengdu, Shenzhen, and Yiwu. What differences in daily vibe and development have you noticed across these cities as a long-term resident?
0: Chengdu, Yiwu, Shenzhen. Shenzhen's interesting. I'd like everyone to understand, first of all, like we were talking about before, what is the real China? There's so many different types, or you know, what are we seeing? Everyone's showing a different kind. So you can show that the tech only China, and you can get stuck in a bubble of just high tech, everything's high tech and everything's brand new. Yeah. But then there's actually an older China still here as well. And that's perhaps the older generation live in those older neighborhoods, for example. So each city is going to have an older side.

0: suburbs or set of suburbs, and then they're going to have the more high-tech brand new area as well. So Shenzhen, we stayed with friends in a little bit further northeast, and then I spent about 45 minutes, 50 minutes in a taxi to go all the way down southwest to see. It was a MixC mall. I love MixC because we have a MixC near us here, and this is not an endorsement, but it's just a nice shopping mall brand. And man, oh man, it was so mind-blowing how luxe shopping malls can be in Shenzhen. And then I went and ordered a drone iced tea, a milk tea, and it comes out of the sky. You know, it's just freaking crazy. And then Yiwu was very different, my experience of Yiwu, because I was staying so close to the wholesale market there. So there were a lot of foreigners, a lot of people from the Middle East, for example, in that area to buy wholesale. So my experience of Yiwu was very different. That area was very foreign, centric. But if you go further south, there's this beautiful mall area and like everything looks really great. But I didn't love the area of Yiwu that I was staying where the foreigners were. It needs some work. I should do a series of 1, 2, 3, 4, 5 videos there and see it improve. I love Yiwu, generally speaking. I know that the local government, the city would be very responsive. I just didn't have time to make videos there. Chengdu, again, I know the most about Chengdu, but 3 years here, my nav system says I've only explored 20.1% of all of Chengdu. So even if you're here for years and years, you can't really get your mind around a whole city because in Australia, we have 25, 26 million population. This city alone in Chengdu has 25, 26 million people. So we're talking about like a whole nation in one city. And it's not super densely populated, overcrowded, what you hear in Western social media. It's dispersed over a very large area. And obviously, most of us are in apartment complexes, but there are also homes as well, 1 and 2 and 3 and 4 story homes. So the difference is, I haven't seen a lot of Yiwu. Shenzhen is extremely high tech, very impressive if you do some exploring. And Chengdu is just a laid back city and it's very beautiful. And lots to see here because it's just gigantic.
1: It is gigantic. I've only been there once. I rushed around as much as I could in the 3 days that I was there, and I didn't see anything because it's just gigantic. Like all the cities in China are really gigantic. We're running out of time. I don't have a time. I only can ask two or three more questions. I want to talk about, you had a fishbone removed in a Chinese hospital in just 30 minutes for 300 RMB. I think this is important. I don't know what it's like in Australia. I've got to assume that whatever medical system you have in Australia, it's better than the United States. Because in the United States, we have basically maybe one of the worst medical systems for a wealthy country ever in the world. So, you know, what was your experience in the Chinese hospital? How does that compare to your understanding of what, you know, medical care is like in Australia?
0: It's just night and day. It's black and white. The difference is so opposite. So we had just moved from Australia and we had a couple of scenarios where we had to take the kids to the emergency department in the hospital in Brisbane, Australia. And you'd expect, okay, emergency has to be fast, right? Even as a kid, when I was like 10 and I broke a bone in my hand, still you wait 6, 7 hours. And I mean, even if you get there at 12 midnight, you're still there till 7 in the morning. It's just crazy. That was probably better than it is now. Nowadays, so recently, a couple of years back, my son fell off his bike and hit his head. My wife took him to the hospital and she was there 4 or 5 hours and not even seen by a doctor at all. There was another example of a friend of ours who was sitting in the ER with blood dripping out of her head, down her face and down her chin. And she was there 8 or 9 hours and still not seen. She just went home. The blood dried on her head. So you're not even really seen in the emergency room. I've heard so many stories of people paying through the nose, which is just ridiculous sums of money in especially the US right now. There was one guy who had a premature baby. The baby was born at 22 weeks, and they paid a total of $1.8 million to see that baby through that period in the what's it called? The NICU. So it's in a incubation machine. So we're talking about stupid amounts of money that you have to spend in the Western world to get treated, to get sorted out. And we've had a baby here in China as well. And it was a far better experience, hand on heart. It was a much better experience than in my own hometown, Brisbane, Australia, which has great, you know, hospitals, but it's just the service isn't there. The cost you spend is just ridiculous. And here, we just had such a great experience. Really wonderful nurses, very highly competent, professional people here. Even the obstetrician gynecologist, when we sit down and we talk about the birthing process and the baby and how it's going in the belly, man, I'm a question asker. I love to sit there and learn and like understand the risks and everything. So we would sit together for an hour with this obstetrician gynecologist. He wouldn't rush me out the door. I'd be rushed out the door in Australia after 15 minutes. This woman, you know, again, I respect and I admire them for their profession, but their service is just not there. She'd rush me out the door. You can tell she's had too many coffees that morning. Like, quickly, quickly, quickly, stop asking questions. Hop out of here, you know, pay me my money. So it's just night and day. That particular experience, I got a fishbone stuck in my throat. We went to the local hospital and I think I was in the wrong area. I ended up in a pediatric area. So like I'm in the wrong area, but she said, just don't worry, come in, what's wrong? And I said, you know, I think I've got a fishbone stuck in my throat. And she was like, yep, no problem. Dude, she was speaking English again, mind blown. Like, how do I just keep getting these English speaking amazing people? She took me a few doors down to get an endoscopy, like put a camera down my throat. And I'm like, ah, and she stuck it through my nose. So I was a bit shocked. That wasn't very pleasant, but it was quick. And, you know, like it was a bit uncomfortable down my nose. I think it was like 30 or 40 minutes I was there in total and 300 RMB. And they were like, we checked it. There's nothing there. It must have been, you know, a scratch from a previous bone. Maybe it's gone down. Don't be alarmed, basically. And we went all the way to the base of the stomach. You know, there's nothing there. So don't be alarmed. Don't freak out. If you have any other issues, you can call us. And she let me film as well, which is another thing. Like in the US or Australia, there's no way they'd let you film. I asked consent. I said, is it all right? She goes, yeah, sure, no problem. So there's so many things about that experience, like super fast, super affordable, super professional, speaks English, and let me film, no problem.
1: Wow, that's just an amazing story. Also, I never want to have a fishbone incident because I don't want something stuck in my nose. That sounds terrifying, honestly. Camera, okay. We don't have a lot of time, but I want to ask you, okay, firstly, I want to admit, you know, I learned about your trying to become Chinese. I know a lot of people were like drinking hot water. I must be the most stubborn Westerner ever because, yes, I've adapted to no shoes in the house and I have slippers and stuff, but I drink cold water and I have ice. My wife hates me for it. The lectures have not ended in 14 years that I should be drinking hot water. But why don't you tell me, what does it mean? How have you adapted to Chinese culture?
0: Okay. In some regards, I have. In some regards, I haven't, like you, right? So, you know, I'll still have some habits that are very Western. I think that trend of becoming Chinese is like it's a psychological thing. I think people are pretty desperate to like disassociate from being Western or something. They're fed up. I think it's their way of like revolting. Like we're sick of it. We just want to embrace another culture who we feel care a lot more for us. For example, the TikTok refugee situation, everyone flocked to Red Note and they found that, oh my goodness, we love these friendly Chinese, number one. And number two is like what they do is super cool and we can adapt and like become healthier by doing like warm water or there might be some other examples of like having a lot less sugar. There's been some examples in my own diet that I've changed. I don't drink hot water. I drink like room temperature water now, which is my way of adapting to becoming a little more like healthy. And I have a Chinese wife, so she teaches me the Chinese ways. I do wear like indoor shoes. I leave my dirty shoes at the front door. Like when you learn like the reason behind why the Chinese do these things, it's because of, you know, a lot of wisdom and experience and something that we need to adapt and actually learn and implement it in our own life because it's actually just wisdom. Your question was, how have I become more adapted to the Chinese way.
1: In what ways, since coming here,

0: have you changed? You mentioned the water temperature change and wearing slippers. You're right. Becoming Chinese, China maxing, right? Mm-hmm. Has become like a real big trend in the West. Yeah. I mean, you know, you've been here for a while. Are there other habits that you've picked up that you feel that you wouldn't have picked up back home?
1: I'll have to really think about it. Some habits I picked up that I wouldn't have. I think probably it's been really good for me in terms of like understanding other cultures and being more humble. I think that's probably the one I admire the most in myself that's grown over time. Not that I'm proud of my humility, because that's like a juxtaposition, but like, but like it's a lot easier to be just more level-headed and like down to earth, I think, in China. And that's the thing I'm most happy about in my own personality, is because, you know, you meet very successful Chinese people and they just don't have this airy arrogance to them. At least the ones I've met have been very humble, down to earth, you know, make time to spend with you. They're patient with you. They ask you questions. They're genuinely interested in you. They're not rushed to move on from you. The way that you feel maybe in the Western world with a successful person is always in a hurry. Just get out of my hair. Like, you're not important. I'm this millionaire or whatever. Like, I don't want to spend time with you. But in China, they're just really genuine. And so I've become more like that, I think.
0: Yeah, that's a really good point. People charge money in the West to have like these conferences with successful people. In China, if you run into someone who's a PhD and you just say, hey, you want to chat? They're like, yes. You know, that is a really interesting point. We are out of time. Where can we find you on social media? Where do you want people to find you on social media?
1: Sure. Yeah. So you can find me like on just about every Western social media under my full name, Andre Longanu, or Andre in China is my other one. And to make things even more complex, in China is Laoliang Zai Zhongguo. So that's the three places you can find me.
0: Wonderful. Thank you so much for your time, Andre.
1: Thank you, Jason. I really appreciate you having me. I'm honored. Thank you.

0: 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Hear the difference.
1: Now the news at Long Tang. General Secretary Xi Jinping of the Communist Party of China Central Committee, also the Chinese President, has returned to Beijing after wrapping a two-day state visit to the Democratic People's Republic of Korea. Kim Jong-un, General Secretary of the Workers' Party of Korea and President of State Affairs of the DPRK, held a farewell ceremony for the Chinese leader at the airport in Pyongyang. Earlier, Kim and his wife Ri So-ju hosted a luncheon for Xi Jinping and his wife Peng Liyuan. President Xi said he and Kim reached important consensus on developing China-DPRK relations in the new era. They agreed to promote greater development of bilateral ties and new achievements in cooperation between the two countries. On Tuesday, the leaders paid homage to the China-DPRK Friendship Tower. They called on the two sides to maintain the memorial facilities for the Chinese people's volunteers and carry forward their traditional friendship from generation to generation. A Chinese medical expert team has met with representatives of the International Federation of Red Cross and Red Crescent Societies in Kinshasa to discuss the Ebola epidemic. The head of the Chinese team expressed willingness to strengthen cooperation with health authorities in the Democratic Republic of the Congo and international partners. The five-member Chinese expert team is on a three-month mission in the DRC to support the fight against the Ebola outbreak. Confirmed Ebola cases in the Democratic Republic of the Congo and Uganda have surpassed 600. Data from a government think tank shows that China's consumer spending sustained a steady recovery last month. In-store payments climbed 2.4% over a year ago in May. The pace of growth accelerated by 0.7 points from the previous month. The State Information Center said electronic products, catering services, and transport services posted robust growth. Bids for infrastructure projects in computing power, data, networks, and other sectors surged over 100%. The U.S. Central Command says forces have launched strikes after Iran allegedly shot down a U.S. Army helicopter near the Strait of Hormuz. Earlier in the day, President Donald Trump vowed the U.S. would respond to the downing of the Apache helicopter.

0: helicopter, which had two pilots on board. He said both are safe. Authorities in Thailand say former Prime Minister Thaksin Shinawatra has completed his probation and been freed under a royal pardon decree. The Department of Corrections said Thaksin now holds the status of a person who has fully completed his sentence, ending all criminal custody and related conditions on equal terms with others granted the pardon. Participants at the China-Africa Agri-Tech and Industrial Cooperation Forum in Nairobi are discussing ways to drive continental modernization through innovation, technology transfer and strategic partnerships. Chinese Ambassador to Kenya Guo Haiyan noted that by combining Africa's rich agricultural resources and youthful population with China's development experience, technology and market opportunities, both sides can strengthen food security and achieve shared prosperity. The Second World Conference of Classics is underway in Athens. The international academic event co-organized by China and Greece brings together leading scholars from around the world in classical studies, archaeology, and cultural history. Evangelos Sipsis has more.
1: There have been a number of people that have been attending here in Athens, people that are focusing on how classical studies are translating today to the 21st century, how it could help technological advances, but also it is showing the intellectual traditions of China. One of the main focuses is how the West is coming closer to the East, how it's bridging the East and the West, but also it is bridging the different ideas and thoughts and discussions.
0: NASA has unveiled the four-person crew for its Artemis 3 mission, consisting of three American astronauts and one Italian astronaut. Randy Bresnik will serve as commander. Andre Douglas and Frank Rubio are mission specialists, while European Space Agency astronaut Luca Parmitano is pilot. Artemis 3 is scheduled to undertake a series of tests next year to pave the way for the first planned crewed mission to the lunar South Pole in 2028. Austria is set to establish a new World Cup record for having the tallest player ever in the 96-year history of the tournament. Goalkeeper Florian Wiegler stands 2 meters and 5 centimeters tall. He plays for Viktoria Plzeň in the Czech First Division and is the third choice keeper in the Austrian squad. And that's the news. I'm Wang Zihan.
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3: Hello and welcome to World Insight with me, Tian Wei. The World Conference of Classics 2026 is held in Athens, Greece from Tuesday to Wednesday this week under the theme Dialogue Between Ancient and Modern, Contemporary Inspirations from Classical Wisdoms. The term of classic studies is a relatively new academic subject in China, and there are debates on its definition. Roger Im is one of the most well-known American scholars on Chinese classics. I sat down with him at the Hall of Fame of Chinese Philosophers in Peking University in Beijing before he leaves for the World Conference of Classics. Many look at this conference and wonder, what exactly is classical studies?
4: One of the goals of classical studies is to expand our understanding. Usually in English, usually in the Western world, classical studies are Greek and Roman texts. But that is not global. And so what this conference wants to do is to be inclusive. And so Chinese has its classical tradition. The Vedic, the Indians have their tradition. And so those are part of classical studies too.
3: Mm-hmm. There are debates about what is classical studies in China, particularly if you look at the four different categories of texts. Jing, Shi, Zi, Ji. So which part of these categories actually belong to the classical studies of Chinese?
4: I think it's very simple, all of them. that when we think of a text like the Shiji is certainly history, but it's also when foreigners learn to read classical Chinese, they use the Shiji. The Shiji is a model.
3: Translated into English.
4: Into English. The whole thing is translated, and it's literature. I mean, it's beautiful. It's philosophy that Sima Qian saw himself as a Confucius. And so it's all of these things combined.
3: There are already studies of archaeology, of, philosophies,
5: For example,

0: The different branches of Chinese philosophy during the Warring States period of time.
1: Sure.
0: Ji, of course, refers to literature-related works. So all of these already have their branches of studies specifically. So are you suggesting these have to be put together as so-called Chinese classical studies?
1: I think so. That what they do is they give us different perspectives on basic, the roots of a civilization. And for example, if you look at the Lunyu, Kongzi, the text most cited in the Analects of Confucius is Shi Jing, is the Book of Poetry. And that's true of a lot of the philosophical texts. So the Book of Poetry has a philosophical function.
0: Wow, that's a very entangled web, isn't it?
1: Yeah, but culture, civilization is interpenetrating. It's not simple. It's where our language comes from. It's where our metaphors come from. It's where our values come from. So, you know, these classics are so fundamental. They are what define a cultural identity of a particular people.
0: But if I ask you, you know, I have not been a student here. Where shall I start?
1: I think you already started a long time ago, that classics are so sedimented into our languages that we can't speak for 2 minutes without speaking the classics. In English, Shakespeare, the cliches of English are Shakespeare. And so even though we don't know it, we're speaking classics all the time.
0: And what about for Chinese? Give us an example.
1: Example would be, I don't know any language that uses the Cheng Yu. You know, these sayings, like so many of the Cheng Yu are come from out of the classical tradition. And can you imagine a Chinese language without Cheng Yu? If you can use the right Cheng Yu in a particular situation, you score, you win. I mean, it's a great accomplishment.
0: But the Shi, Zi, Ji seem to be accessible to a lot of Chinese.
1: Yeah.
0: And yet the Jing part, you know, the scripts that's mainly referring to academic studies or comprehensive studies of history, that seems to be quite difficult for me.
1: That's certainly true. If you go to Anyang, to the Wenzi Boguan, you'll find that there are 5,000 characters in Jiaguwen, in the Oracle Bone Scripture. And this is the beginnings of Chinese writing. But today, our dictionaries have 50,000. So that, and when you think Han Zi, the Zi in Han Zi means Hodai. It means the propagation, the later children of the text. And so most Chinese people can recognize maybe 4,000 characters, but the language itself has 50,000. And so it's like most languages. I think Western languages are the same. There are terms that belong to the ordinary people, but there's a whole technical language that is independent of that.
0: Professor, I know you have been doing that exactly. Be a preacher of that, in a way, almost.
1: I'm a preacher.
0: Like a hermit also.
1: Absolutely.
0: Trying to make sure that the language is not going to limit our understanding of what Chinese philosophies are about.
1: Exactly.
0: And tell us more about this, because it started from the translation of some of the most basic principles and ideas in Chinese philosophy.
1: I mean, I recently have published a lexicon of traditional Chinese concepts, Confucian concepts, and a source book of these, you know, of the classical texts. And my goal is not to replace one bad translation, a Christian vocabulary, with another bad translation. The Wittgenstein says the limits of our language are the limits of our world. If a Western student is really serious about understanding Chinese philosophy, then they have to understand that Tian is Tian, and that Dao is Dao, and that Ren is Ren. Like when you think of Tian within the Chinese concept, Tian, if we look at Jiaguwen, is a large person, is an important person. And so Tian certainly has religious associations, but it has to do with culture. It has to do with cultural heroes. It has to do with political heroes. It has to do with nature in some ways, you know. So it's a different way of understanding what it would deity. So when you say Tian Ren He Yi, when you say the inseparability of Tian and the human experience, what you're saying is that the culture that is inherited by each generation provides us with a context for personal cultivation, but in the fullness of time, we have to make a contribution to that tradition. And so Tian belongs to everybody. We, Ren Neng Hong Dao, Ren Neng Hong Tian, that the human being is the source of broadening the idea of Tian. Confucius, you know, we have temples to Confucius. Confucius is not a god, he's a human being. He was a teacher, a frustrated teacher, like me.
0: Hopefully not right now.
1: but his impact, like his relationship with the Chinese cultural tradition, the Chinese identity, is intimate. You can't speak of being Chinese without referring to Confucius. And so he is celebrated as something in the Chinese tradition that does the work of the Western concept of a transcendent God.
0: Right.
1: So the idea of worship is the wrong word. You don't worship Confucius, you revere Confucius, mm-hmm. you celebrate Confucius. Yeah. You say, if we didn't have this person, there wouldn't be me.
0: What about Ren, another concept?
1: Yeah.
0: It was translated earlier as benevolence.
1: Benevolence is a wonderful Christian virtue, but benevolence is altruism. Benevolence is God's attitude towards the human being, and so it's one directional. But benevolence is not altruism. It's not simply doing something for the other. It's li ta li wo, is growing a relationship between people that will expand, that will deepen, that benefits both people.
0: You are looking at the delicate details of language, and yet they matter for the overall meaning that it refers to. But this is a very challenging structure you're trying to build. Mm-hmm. Because it didn't exist earlier.
1: In some ways, I mean, what we're doing is we're trying to clarify the language. Mm-hmm. Like my hobby horse, my mantra, my rant, is to allow the tradition to speak on its own terms. Mm-hmm. And so at the end of the day, what I want the Western student to do is to take the Chinese philosophical tradition on its own terms. That really requires, and so my contribution, like teaching at Beida, has been a great privilege for me. I mean, this is, you know, the premier university or a premier university in China. And so to be teaching Chinese graduate students, the next generation of professors, comparative philosophy, my responsibility is to enable them to have a framework, have a vocabulary, have a methodology to express their own tradition and explain it to an audience outside of China. The problem we have in the world today, a fundamental problem, is the world doesn't understand China. That at this point in time, China is the Far East. China is a mystery.
0: China is different.
1: China is different. Yeah. And that difference can be an obstacle, but that difference can be an opportunity. And so what we have to do is we have to explain China in such a way that people understand, you know, that this tradition has its own history, has its own background, has its own values. And so the classics are very important in doing that.
0: Even though China is ancient, but the logic that we have must be the ones that China will follow too.
1: Yeah.
0: So it seems to me that you are a Don Quixote fighting against a mechanism that has been there, put there, and never could be conquered, never could be overcome.
1: No, I think when you think of the influence of America after the Second World War, it's not because America has the deepest culture. I mean, America's an immigrant country. There's innovation. There's a lot of things that are going on in America with the wealth that America has accrued by being the architect of a world economy. But the reason why we know about America so deeply is because it is so powerful. That China and the rise of China and the power of the Chinese economy, the return of China to being one of the arbiters of science and civilization on the planet, means that necessity will require that people understand China better. So we don't have to rely upon goodwill. We don't have to rely upon curiosity. We can rely upon necessity. That if you want to be successful in the world, in the world ahead of us, then you're going to have to know China better.
0: One concept coming from the Western classics has become very popular. The Thucydides trap. I hope I pronounced it well.
1: You pronounced it exactly right.
0: Thank you, Professor. And that has been used in both political science studies as well as when describing the relations between China and the United States. As you know,
1: yeah.
0: China doesn't believe in Thucydides trap. As a rising power, it believes in the possibility of sharing the world. While the incumbent power, the United States, seem to emphasize on that and warns about that. So what do you make of the different logics that the two cultures are looking at the same story?
1: It's a wonderful story.
0: All right.
1: Thucydides was the author of a history called the Peloponnesian Wars, the wars on the continent, you know, the subcontinent that we call Greece today. I think it's very instructive in the world today that you can't win the world with the military. That Sparta, when we look at Greek history, the winner is culture. The winner is Athens. The winner is Pericles, the golden age of Greece, you know. What we have to learn is we have to learn to agree to disagree. But we can't stop talking. At the end of the day, you don't have truth. You simply have an intelligent conversation. And at the end of the day, an intelligent conversation means we disagree, but we have to, there's affordance. We have to allow the other person to be who they are. This is shu. This is the Confucian idea of harbutong, of harmony, not uniformity. And so tensions are good. You can't have music without tension.
0: The presidents of the two largest economies are sitting with you at the round table, and they ask you, so Professor, what do you think my end goal should be?
1: I would say, let's go for lunch.
0: That is the best way, isn't it? To have a good conversation.
1: Have a good conversation. Let's go for lunch. Let's appreciate family. Let's talk about our children. Let's talk about values and shared histories and culture. Let's not talk about economics and politics. You know, and so we can do that at dinner.
0: But does it mean that you fold your eyes, not seeing that part? Or does it mean you have to choose between, you know, the really harsh realities vis-a-vis the ideals?
1: No, the real problem with seeing ourselves as individuals, as separate individuals, is that it becomes zero sum. If you get something, I lose. And so it becomes a game of winners and losers. And that happens with individual people, that happens with corporations, that happens with sovereign states, with nation states. And that way of thinking is really destructive. And so what we have to do is, that's nation state itself is a new idea. And it's a second order abstraction out of the lives of people who share. You know, we have children, we eat, we have love music, and so this is the lives of real people. And borders are not walls, borders are horizons. And so what we need to do is we need to go deeper. We need to think ecologically. Human beings are an ecology. We're not nation states.
0: Beautifully said, Professor. I learned that. I don't note it down. But having said that, though, people would ask, the relationship between philosophy and politics. So what do you make

0: is, where are the young people? Where is the idealism? Can we be successful if the young people don't stand up and don't make their voices heard? I look at America today with all of the problems that we have, and I wonder, you know, where are the people that were like me? And as a young person, I was a beatnik. A beatnik is a person who didn't want to go to the symphony because that's their music. I wanted to make music. I wanted to write poetry. I wanted to live a bohemian life.
1: Make something.
0: To make something, to make culture, to make a counterculture. And so what we need today from the young people is a counterculture.
1: Are you seeing it?
0: No, I don't see it. I understand, like, we have not served them well. You know, we've not given them a world that is sustainable. There's 8 people in the world who own more money than half of the world's population, who have more chattel and property than half of the people in the world. This is unsustainable. What we need is solidarity as human beings. That solidarity, I think, comes from going back to the idea of family. I think that the preservation, the continuity of the Chinese tradition is the story of family-centered cultural tradition. And that doesn't mean that Confucians have to go and preach to Italians that family is important. I think Italians know, you know, that family.
1: Just look at their dinner table, one could tell, right?
0: They pass the spaghetti, you know, that Italians know, and we all know that family is so important, but maybe we've lost sight of
1: America. You know, look at your Thanksgiving dinner.
0: Absolutely,
1: right?
0: Absolutely. You know that Americans care about family too. And so, what we have to do is we have to go back to the kind of the understanding of interpersonal relationships that is captured in the literature, the history, the philosophy of the ancient times, and that can be readapted, reauthorized for the modern world.
1: And of course, that discipline comes from references the AI are being fed to.
0: Exactly.
1: So what are the references, Professor, if you could suggest to those engineers who are cracking their, you know, stretching their head and trying to think, what should I do?
0: Yeah, well, I think that is really wonderful. When I asked AI this morning, what shirt should I wear in order to be on TV? I was going to wear a plaid shirt. It said, no, pastel.
1: Right.
0: Where does that intelligence come from? When we ask the AI more serious questions, what is happening now is that AI data banks are drawing upon all of the scholarship, all of the classics that human beings have had in order to give us intelligent answers. And so that is the use of AI, to have intelligent answers to questions that confront us, that we have to deal with in our everyday experience. But those same kinds of technologies can be activated. Think of drone warfare. Think of robot soldiers. Think of bombs. I mean, fire is necessary for civilization, but fire can become a gun, can become a bomb. And so what we have to do is we have to make sure that we regulate these in a global perspective. Now, you can't do it individually. Again, we have to collaborate in order to make these kinds of regulations have a capaciousness to include the world. But this is a challenge.
1: But they have to read the same script, right?
0: They have to read the same script.
1: If they read Thucydides' Trap only, vis-a-vis they read a Confucius text, for example, Lun Yu, they're going to have very different answers.
0: Right. The point is that what we need so far, like in the world today, dominated by a kind of Western liberalism, it's Western values that have predominated, even in other countries. I mean,
1: one branch of the Western world.
0: But this isn't representative of the world's population. Most of the world's population.

0: population live lives that are much closer to Confucian values than to liberal values. If we go to the Middle East, if we go to Africa, if we go to Central Asia, that these are people where family is really the most important thing in a life.
1: Now I understand you are moving on to another stage of your life, mm-hmm. going to another different place,
0: right?
1: Different from Beijing. Tell us about that.
0: I finished in Hawaii because you always want to finish at the top of your game. Like, I really had a very happy life at the University of Hawaii.
1: Got the opportunity to visit the University of Hawaii years ago.
0: Oh, wonderful.
1: And many of them told me they like you and they love you.
0: Yeah, no, it was a wonderful place. It is so diverse as a population. It's really the future. Every second marriage in Hawaii is a mixed marriage. It is aloha. It's everybody, it's inclusive. In many ways, it has the values that I've been talking about. But, you know, we moved on and we came to Beida because there's a mission. There's something that we can accomplish here. I've been had a relationship with Beida since 1985, was the first time I came here. I've taught years at a time in the philosophy department. And so coming to Beida in many ways was coming home, a second home. Now I'm finishing up at Beida, and I have a relationship with Anshan, Shirfan Xueyuan. And so when I go to Anshan, is a different community, but it's a community where they too have a place within the Chinese world. And so when I go to Anshan, in China, the value of Confucian philosophy, in Chinese you say ren qiang jie xue, that it's philosophy in the lives of the people. It's not some abstract, distant principles that govern the human experience. It's philosophy that lives in the life of the people.
1: That's beautiful. I hope your journey of discovering Anshan and the next stage of your academic career will be an exhilarating one.
0: Thank you very much, Tianwei.
1: That's my latest interview with Roger Aim, one of the most well-known American scholars on Chinese classics. He is in essence right now for the second World Conference of Classics. That's all the time we have for today. If you'd like to know more, search World Insight. Check out with our YouTube channel and X and Facebook. I'm Tianwei. Thanks for being with us. Bye for now.
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0: Only because you're not learning it in the right way. 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
7: 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This is Dialogue.
8: Hello and welcome to Dialogue. Chinese President Xi Jinping has said the relations between China and the Democratic People's Republic of Korea, or DPRK, stand at a new historical starting point. He made the remarks while attending a welcome banquet hosted by DPRK leader Kim Jong-un. Kim, in turn, noted that the two sides have reached important consensus on advancing bilateral relations with new contemporary connotations in light of evolving circumstances. The visit comes at a significant moment in China-DPRK relations. This year marks the 65th anniversary of the signing of the Treaty of Friendship, Cooperation and Mutual Assistance between the two countries. Both Beijing and Pyongyang have described the visit as an opportunity to strengthen strategic communication, deepen practical cooperation, and chart the future course of bilateral ties. So what does this visit tell us about the current state of China-DPRK relations? What do phrases such as a new historical starting point and a new contemporary connotations mean for the future of the relationship? And how might the two countries expand cooperation in the years ahead? Joining me today is Zheng Jiyong, Dean of Institute of Regional Studies at the Tianjin Foreign Studies University. Welcome to the show, Professor Zheng.
9: Hello.
8: The visit to the DPRK is President Xi's first overseas trip this year. It also marks the second visit to the country in 7 years and coincides with the 65th anniversary of the Treaty of Friendship, Cooperation and Mutual Assistance. So, Professor Zhen, what do you see as the special significance of the visit?
9: I believe this visit carries significance in three respects. First of all, it is a visit that links the past with the future. President Xi's visit to the DPRK after 7 years, coinciding with the 65th anniversary of the signing of the China-DPRK Treaty of Friendship, Cooperation and Mutual Assistance, demonstrates that China-DPRK relations have already reached a new historical juncture. This is not simply about looking back on the traditional friendship between China and the DPRK, but about reaffirming the direction of bilateral relations under a new international environment. Second, it is a visit aimed at setting the direction and managing the overall situation. President Xi's proposal to strengthen top-level planning and strategic guidance for China-DPRK relations shows that the two sides are not merely talking about friendship, but are jointly planning how bilateral relations can become more stable and go further in the new era. Third, it is also a visit that transforms political consensus into practical action. As we all saw, after the talks, Kim and Xi attended a grand banquet at Mokren Hall. The Chinese delegation included senior officials from a wide range of sectors, including party affairs, diplomacy, national defense, development, reform, and commerce. The DPRK side was also represented by key officials from the party, government, and military. This shows that the two sides are not only confirming the direction at the highest level, but are also establishing mechanisms for relevant departments to carry forward and implement future cooperation. Therefore, the significance of this visit lies not only in its warm atmosphere, but more importantly in placing traditional friendship, practical cooperation, and regional stability within a coherent strategic framework.
8: Well, during these talks with Kim Jong-un, President Xi said China-DPRK relations are defined by three features: friendship passed down from generation to generation, a shared future, and a mutual support. So, Professor Zheng, how should we understand these three points? I mean, how important are these three features?
9: I believe these three terms used by President Xi very accurately summarize the history, present reality, and future of China-DPRK relations. Friendship passed down from generation to generation refers to the historical foundation of China-DPRK relations. The friendship between China and the DPRK was not formed overnight or through a single event. It has been built up through shared struggles and mutual support. A shared future speaks to the real-world connections between the two countries. China and the DPRK are geographically connected. Their security environments influence one another, and their development processes are also closely linked. Mutual support refers to strategic mutual trust in a complex international environment. Both sides need to understand and support each other in safeguarding sovereignty, security,

0: and development interests. Both President Xi Jinping and President Kim Jong-un emphasized that the two countries are not only neighboring states geographically, but are also closely united by shared ideals and comradeship forged through struggle. The statements from both sides echoed one another. This demonstrates that China-DPRK relations are not an ordinary relationship between neighboring countries, but a special relationship built upon shared history, shared ideals, and shared strategic foundations.
1: President Xi also made four proposals, for the future development of bilateral ties, covering high-level exchanges, practical cooperation, people-to-people friendship, and strategic coordination. In your view, what are the key messages, behind these proposals? How might these proposals translate into concrete cooperation between the two sides in the coming years?
0: In my understanding, the four proposals put forward by President Xi constitute a very comprehensive framework. They answer the important question of how China-DPRK relations should move forward in the new era. First, high-level exchanges provide guidance. The greatest advantage of China-DPRK relations lies in the strategic leadership of the top leaders of the two parties and countries. At major international and historical moments, top-level communication can set the direction and tone, helping to avoid miscalculations in the region. Second, practical cooperation provides support. Cooperation in trade, agriculture, construction, science and technology, healthcare and other areas must ultimately benefit the people of both countries. The more concrete the cooperation, the more vividly the warmth of friendship is reflected. Third, the inheritance of friendship is the foundation. Traditional China-DPRK friendship should not remain only in historical memory. It should also be connected with the lives of people today, especially the younger generation, through exchanges in education, culture, youth affairs, local cooperation, tourism, and sports. President Xi also spoke about working together to promote the high-quality development of China-DPRK relations. This shows that the four proposals put forward by President Xi are not merely principles on paper, but have already become a roadmap for both sides to jointly advance the next stage of bilateral relations.
1: Well, as you said, DPRK held a grand welcoming ceremony for President Xi, with the slogans celebrating the everlasting friendship between the two countries displayed around the city. So during their talks, both leaders spoke highly of the traditional friendship between the two countries. President Xi described this friendship as forged in blood and as a valuable shared asset of the two peoples. I mean, how do you view this traditional friendship? And how can it be carried forward in a new era? Why does historical memory remain such an important part of China-DPRK relations?
0: Indeed, the most important characteristic of the traditional friendship between China and the DPRK is that it possesses both historical depth and contemporary value. President Xi emphasized that the traditional friendship forged in blood between China and the DPRK is a valuable shared asset of the two peoples. This statement illustrates that the traditional friendship between China and the DPRK is not an abstract slogan, but rather a historical legacy formed through the shared experiences and common struggles of the two peoples. To carry forward this traditional friendship in the new era, it is not enough merely to remember history. We must also transform these historical bonds into practical cooperation. For example, the two sides can enhance exchanges and cooperation in education, arts, tourism, sports, media, youth affairs, subnational engagement, and sister city relations. All of these efforts can bring friendship from historical narratives into everyday life. Deepening China-DPRK friendship in the new era hinges on three key points: transforming shared history into shared understanding, transforming revolutionary heritage into youth exchanges, and transforming traditional friendship into tangible outcomes of cooperation.
1: Kim Jong-un said that since last September, bilateral relations have achieved positive progress in various fields, bringing tangible benefits to two peoples. We have seen the reopening of border crossings and the resumption of flights and passenger train services this year. How do you see these recent developments? Do these steps suggest that

0: China DPRK exchanges are returning to a more regular and institutionalized pattern?
1: Yes, these changes are very important. These developments, including the reopening of border crossings, the resumption of civil aviation flights and international passenger trains, demonstrate that China DPRK relations are gradually shifting from high-level political interaction toward a more concrete, routine, and sustainable trajectory. President Xi proposed expanding cooperation in the fields of economy and trade, agriculture, construction, science and technology, and healthcare. Kim also stated that all departments of the DPRK side would work closely with their Chinese counterparts and make every effort to fully implement these proposals. This demonstrates that both sides hope to translate political mutual trust into visible and tangible outcomes of cooperation, thereby providing long-term momentum for the development of China DPRK relations.
0: Well, ahead of the trip, President Xi also published a signed article in which he noted that strategic guidance at the highest level is the greatest strength of China-DPRK relations. You know, historically, the older generation of leaders of the two countries shared a close personal friendship and a deep mutual trust. In recent years, the two leaders have maintained close strategic communication and jointly charted the course for bilateral relations. So, Professor Zheng, you know, how do you evaluate the guiding role of high-level exchanges in the development of the bilateral relationship?
1: Yes, high-level exchanges are the most important stabilizing force and source of strategic guidance in China-DPRK relations. China-DPRK relations have remained stable despite the changing international landscape. One important reason is that the top leaders of the two parties and two countries have consistently maintained strategic communication amid shifts in the international order and at critical historical junctures. High-level exchanges can solve three major problems. First, they set the direction. Face-to-face communication between the top leaders enables both sides to clarify the future direction of China-DPRK relations under complex circumstances. Second, strategic mutual trust between the leaders will promote exchanges between the two parties and strengthen cooperation in areas such as diplomacy, defense, economy and trade, and people-to-people exchanges. Third, they promote implementation. A consensus at the highest level only truly has vitality when it is transformed into departmental coordination and concrete projects.
0: Well, this year marks the 65th anniversary of the China-DPRK Treaty of Friendship, Cooperation and Mutual Assistance. So, Professor Zheng, you know, how would you assess the treaty's historical role and significance? And also, you know, importantly, looking ahead, what are your expectations for the future cooperation between the two countries?
1: The Treaty of Friendship, Cooperation and Mutual Assistance between China and the DPRK is the institutional cornerstone of the bilateral relations. Over the past 65 years, the treaty serves as an institutionalized platform for strategic communication between China and the DPRK. President Xi noted that this year marks the 65th anniversary of the signing of the treaty, and that China-DPRK ties stand at a new historical starting point. Looking ahead, I personally believe China-DPRK cooperation should advance in four directions. Politically, both sides should continue strengthening strategic mutual trust. Economically, they should expand pragmatic cooperation. Socially, they should deepen people-to-people understanding and connectivity. Internationally, they should strengthen strategic coordination. Ultimately, this means translating the treaty and the current consensus reached at the highest level into concrete projects, and thereby transforming traditional friendship into benefits for the people in both countries.
0: Thank you, Professor Zheng, for speaking to us. The 15th five-year plan has not only set the course for China's own growth, but also offers the world a window into its next phase of modernization. So what will this next stage of growth look like? How will China deal with rising protectionism? And how can it speed up technological innovation to strengthen its self-reliance? To delve into these questions, I'm also joined by Professor David Daoqi Li, Director of the Academic Center for Chinese Economic Practice and Thinking at Tsinghua University. Well, now we have this outline of the 15th five-year plan. Compare it to the 14th five-year plan.

0: in terms of the goals, in terms of priorities? How do you see it?
1: The major difference between the 15th five-year plan and the 14th five-year plan, in my view, is the sense of urgency. The 15th five-year plan has a bigger sense, a major, more significant sense of urgency. In the official language, the 15th five-year plan will be the critical, a very critical period in order for China to reach its goal to reach modernization by 2035. More specifically, in the 15th five-year plan, there are dual goals, two goals. Okay, number one is to make sure China's technology and China's industries are keep on upgrading so that China's industries, China's real economy and the technological status will be self-reliant at the high level. Okay, being self-reliant at high level. The second goal is to make sure the Chinese economies will be able to grow at a reasonable fast pace, okay, by boosting domestic demand. So to me, these are the two most important salient features of the 15th five-year plan.
0: Very, very clear. Thank you for that. I think you also mentioned about this, profound changes in China's environment, development environment, in particular, I would say, external environment, for example, the rise of protectionism, tariffs, for example, tech restrictions. That obviously will serve as a hindrance in terms of Chinese economic growth.
1: Absolutely. These are challenges. But meanwhile, these are also momentums for China to rely upon in order to speed up its process of modernization. More specifically, the tighter and the tighter restrictions of technological export to China from the West actually gives a higher sense, a more important sense of urgency for China to be able to develop its own technologies. So these are also motivations for Chinese industries, for Chinese engineers and Chinese scientists to work harder or to be more self-reliant. And I really think China is in a position to reach this goal, since China has the largest, by far, the number of new college graduates each year. We're talking about 4.5 million engineering graduates. And also we're talking about Chinese engineers are well-trained and also having much lower level of wage rates than their Western counterparts. The other area of urgency is that very unfortunately, many countries in this world, mostly in the West, are restricting China's export to their economies so that China has to come back to rely upon boosting its own domestic demand in order to compensate for the loss of potentially a huge foreign market, which again is something which Chinese economy should have done all along. So now we have a sense of urgency. So both in terms of technological restrictions to China and smaller chances for Chinese companies to export give China an urgency to work harder on domestic issues.
0: Well, on domestic demand, Professor, you say this is one of the top priority for China's economy, and you have advocated for using consumption subsidies rather than direct income transfer to stimulate spending in the short run. Tell us more in that respect.
1: Yes, absolutely, because the Chinese households are quite different, to be very frank, from their Western counterparts. Chinese households are very much willing to put money aside for their future expenditure, whether it's being taking care of their elderly parents or taking care of their young kids, or for their own retirement. And also, of course, for unexpected and potentially large medical bill. So, of course, in the long run, China needs to beef up its social welfare system. However, it takes time. In the meantime, what China can do and should do, and which should be very quick in boosting domestic consumption, is by subsidizing consumption. More specifically, the central government can and should, and has already done so in a small scale, to provide, for example, 20 or 15% of the consumption bill, okay, at the cashier's desk Okay, the central government will pay 20% or 15% of whatever consumer is ready to pay. This means that the price of goods is reduced by 20% or 15% for a period of time, for example, for the coming 3 years. This way, consumers will be more willing to spend money on consumption goods rather than on savings. And also, very interestingly, in the Chinese economy, our governments, central and local, mostly rely upon sales tax, or broadly speaking, value-added tax. When the consumption level goes up, okay, the turnover amount, the amount of turnover of the economy goes up, sales tax revenue goes up, VAT goes up. In the end, the central government does not have to spend much money, okay? By my calculation, virtually, okay, almost virtually zero amount of increases in the actual subsidy. In other words, you subsidize consumers, and then consumers spend more. And then through collecting tax on the higher volume of sales, the government gets money back. So this is a win-win situation. This is a win-win solution for the time being.
0: Well, interesting suggestion here. But Professor Li, you know, how do you look at the resource, you know, the reason behind this low level of spending maybe, or the weak consumption in the China market?
1: Well, there are two major reasons for the slow pace of consumption. Number one is lack of basic social welfare provisions. Okay, in China, we have many households who are not actually getting enough pension from the government, or actually who are not expecting to get the good pension for their retirement from the government. The pension program has to be beefed up. Also, medical expenses are getting higher and higher. So we need more subsidies on the medical front. Also, we need more provision for education, because Chinese households typically are very much keen on their kids' education. They pay a lot of money out of their pocket for kids to go to additional classes, for kids to go to summer schools, for the kids to go even overseas in order to have a better future. So in this regard, the government can beef up the education system by providing more education supplies at a lower price. And also retirement, taking care of old parents, elderly parents, by providing low income or low subsidized programs for the retirees actually can also be important. Because in China, you look at the picture, okay, in China, surrounding each large city, there are lots of stretches of land which are very inexpensive, and the local governments can easily convert the inexpensive land into some kind of resource for retirees to live in, and swapping out the expensive land in cities, in inner cities. These are the welfare issues. Until these welfare issues are resolved, households are very reluctant to spend money. The other reason for the lack of enthusiasm in consumption is the expected a slower pace of increases in disposable income. So for that, the whole Chinese economy has to grow faster. Currently, frankly speaking, the Chinese economy is running too slow, way below its natural rate of growth. When the economy is growing below its potential, households don't feel comfortable. They feel that tomorrow their disposable income may come down. So these are the two fundamental reasons. One is lack of social welfare provision. The other is a slower pace of anticipated GDP growth and disposable income. Both problems should be resolved. I do hope that, and also expect, the 15th five-year plan will provide us with good policy packages to deal with these two issues.
0: Oh, very interesting. You mentioned about the Chinese economic growth rate. In general, people say for each year, in recent years, you know, we are not seeing specific targets.
1: Well, in my view, okay, and also I believe this is a consensus view among Chinese economists, that the Chinese economy needs to have a target of economic growth. This is like the conductor of an orchestra. The conductor has to move his baton, right, to give a tempo of the whole orchestra. Without the moving of the baton, the whole orchestra will not be synchronized. However, I do not expect that in the 15th five-year plan, there will be an explicit GDP growth target. Why? Because, again, using the metaphor of orchestra, the Chinese local governments are trying to beat the national target. So if the central government were to give a 5% GDP growth target, then many, many provinces are trying to move faster than 5%. In the end, the economy will have its own problem. It's like an orchestra. Each segment of the instruments are trying to move a little bit faster than the conductor's indication. In the end, the music wouldn't be beautiful.
0: Well, on that tone, we are coming to the end of today's discussion. I'm Xu Qingduo. Thanks for being with us. See you next time.
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1: News at Wonshan. General Secretary Xi Jinping of the Communist Party of China Central Committee, also the Chinese president, has returned to Beijing after wrapping a two-day state visit to the Democratic People's Republic of Korea. Kim Jong-un, General Secretary of the Workers' Party of Korea and President of State Affairs of the DPRK, held a farewell ceremony for the Chinese leader. Earlier, Kim and his wife Ri So-ju hosted a luncheon for Xi Jinping and his wife Peng Liyuan. President Xi said he and Kim reached important consensus on developing China-DPRK relations in the new era. They agreed to promote greater development of bilateral ties and new achievements in cooperation between the two countries. On Tuesday, the leaders paid homage to the China-DPRK Friendship Tower. They called on the two sides to maintain the memorial facilities for the Chinese people's volunteers and carry forward their traditional friendship from generation to generation. A Chinese medical expert team has met with representatives of the International Federation of Red Cross and Red Crescent Societies in Kinshasa to discuss the Ebola epidemic. The head of the Chinese team expressed willingness to strengthen cooperation with health authorities in the Democratic Republic of the Congo and international partners. The five-member Chinese expert team is on a three-month mission in the DRC to support the fight against the Ebola outbreak. Confirmed Ebola cases in the Democratic Republic of the Congo and Uganda have surpassed 600. The U.S. Central Command says forces have launched strikes after Iran allegedly shot down a U.S. Army helicopter near the Strait of Hormuz. Local residents in southern Iran have reported explosions. Earlier in the day, President Donald Trump vowed the U.S. would respond to the downing of the Apache helicopter, which had two pilots on board. He said both are safe. Meanwhile, reports from Iraq said Iranian drones have crossed into Iraqi airspace and launched attacks against U.S. targets. Sepia Sarami reports from Tehran.
2: There is ceasefire between Iran and the U.S., but everyone knew from the beginning that this ceasefire has been very fragile and shaky. Israel attacked Lebanon, Beirut, and Iran retaliated by attacking Israel. Then Israel attacked cities, including Tehran, the capital, where I'm reporting from. And now we are seeing that U.S. is striking south of Iran, cities like Qesh, Jaz, Kuh Mubarak. And according to Tasnim News Agency, Iran will retaliate. Tasnim said Iran has said it will give a definite response to U.S. aggression.
1: Authorities in Thailand say former Prime Minister Thaksin Shinawat has completed his probation and been freed under a royal pardon decree. The Department of Corrections said Thaksin now holds the status of a person who has fully completed his sentence, ending all criminal custody and related conditions on equal terms with others granted the